0: forth relationship conflict via text.
1: Oh, it's
0: because
1: terrible.
0: What is going to resolve it is actually having a verbal conversation over the phone, or even better, a face-to-face conversation. And the whole thing is going to end up being so much smaller than what we had initially built it up to be in text.
1: Mm.
0: So, yes, hugely inefficient. Let's get back into the habit of talking to each other.
1: Lisa, I don't know if I have a solution for you, but I do appreciate you shining light on the situation that many, many people can relate to. So thank you so much and have a good day. And thank you for talking to us on the phone. Appreciate it.
2: No, all right.
1: This is Life Matters, and we are taking your calls this morning on 1-300-225-5576. I'm with Sara O'Doherty, psychologist and president of the Australian Association of Psychologists, on Life Matters this morning on ABC Radio National. We are talking about the phenomenon of rising social anxiety. It's happening all across the age groups, but particularly in the younger age groups that are more, I suppose, device-dependent digital natives. If you are from any age group and you can relate to the subject of working through social anxiety, we had a caller earlier who's an introvert, but she says, you know, she kind of forces herself to get up and go places even though she finds it depleting because she wants to live longer, you know. We'd love to hear your stories. 1-300-225-5576. Now, Sara, let's talk personality types.
0: Yes.
1: Because I think our callers have shown us that there are different personality types that respond differently to social engagement. And we've all heard of extrovert and introvert.
0: Yes.
1: But I now know that there are other terms.
0: Ambivert. There are other verts.
1: There are other verts. The universe of verts. Ambivert, omnivert, otrovert. Can we go through this terminology, please? And let's just do extrovert, introvert, just to really, you know, have the primer. So an extrovert, how would you define that?
0: Okay. So before we start defining this, let's just sort of set this up by saying when we talk about this kind of personality trait, it was initially defined as very, very distinct categories. Now, what we know is they're not distinct. People can exist on a spectrum between introversion and extroversion, and we can switch, we can change, we can grow, we can adapt. So that is really, really important. So when we talk about extroversion, it is people who gain energy from being around other people. They love social dynamics. They love getting involved in social situations. They'll often be very talkative. They might come across as being quite confident. Where the flip side of introverts is people who much, much prefer being by themselves. They find social activity to be quite draining, like that previous caller. And what they might do to recover from that is really have that quiet alone time in order to recharge.
1: And what is an ambivert then?
0: Goodness. Okay. So an ambivert is someone who might sit maybe in the middle of that spectrum. So they prefer much more balanced approaches to socializing. So they're not one or the other.
1: Okay. And an omnivert?
0: An omnivert is someone who swings quite dramatically between extroversion and introversion. Now, I haven't met too many of these people, but apparently this is a thing.
1: Because it exists on a continuum, right?
0: Correct.
1: Yeah.
0: So it's, again, it's what all of these labels really say to me is people like to have a label to feel like they can define themselves so that they can have a little bit more of that social awareness. And also just to see, you know, where they might fit amongst their peers.
1: Mm.
0: So introversion, for instance, is a relatively new term. And it's people who feel like they don't fit or can't fit with the dominant social, expectations. And so they end up being on the periphery of those social engagements.
1: Okay, so I hear you. And I'm just going to say that I'm kind of a personality type skeptic, I think, because so much of it is based on testing, and the testing is quite loaded, I think.
0: Like, and also, it's been clinically

0: disproven.
1: Right.
0: So, you know, there's a lot of, like, for instance, this all came about because of the Myers-Briggs or the MBTI. And, you know, it's not a really reliable or valid testing measure. It's fun to do.
1: Yes.
0: But it is not necessarily clinically relevant. It might be relevant in things like corporate spaces.
1: Yeah.
0: So a lot of corporate spaces still use these kinds of personality tests, but they're not super clinically relevant.
1: So how much should we hang our hats on this then in connection to social anxiety or even using them as labels?
0: So definitely not in terms of social anxiety, but definitely in terms of if you feel like it is, if it feels true for you. So if you resonate with a particular kind of label and it makes sense to you and you're comfortable using that label, there's no harm or foul in, you know, going and labeling yourself, you know, doing the MBTI, the Myers-Briggs, and being able to say, you know, I'm more extroverted than I am introverted, for instance. Mm. But how it plays out in real life is a lot like the callers. You know, some people are going to be super introverts with social anxiety who still manage to go to social events and appear a little bit more confident or extroverted than they are. Or it might be feeling super confident in some areas and then getting panic attacks and high levels of anxiety in other areas of their life. So it's really different on a case-by-case basis.
1: Let's go to Ray in the ACT. Welcome to Life Matters, Ray. You need to email constantly for work, but you found something that works a lot better as a way to connect. I'd love to hear about it.
2: Well, essentially, I've found that actually having phone conversations with I'm going to call them clients, although that's not a paid thing, as I'm a conservation advocate. And emails are very good because you've got a very structured kind of answer. It's concrete and it's solid. It's a business model. But I find that I really get good results if I phone people and we have unexpected kind of conversations where things come up unexpectedly because we've got a dialogue going.
1: So how does this relate to social anxiety, Ray?
2: Pardon me?
1: How does this relate to social anxiety?
2: It doesn't. It just has to do with, I think, the anxiety that we maybe feel as a society is because we don't actually have permission to phone each other anymore. Because
1: yeah, it is interesting.
2: Because the more natural thing to do is to actually text or email.
1: Yeah, interesting. It is an interesting, Sarah. I find myself compelled sometimes to text someone and say, hey, can I call you?
0: Yes, because texting feels like, I guess, an easy way in. And we feel like a phone call is far more intrusive. So, for instance, you know, during work hours, for instance, we might not be able or willing to take the call. And I think that we are really conscious of the fact that, you know, when we're at home or when we're doing something else, we might not want to be disturbed. And so we project that onto other people and we think that they don't want to be disturbed. So asking via text and checking for that permission first seems to be a little bit more usual these days.
1: Yeah, and I guess it's a bit of an acknowledgement that maybe a call is not welcome. Interesting text here from an 18-year-old texter and listener. Thanks, Ben, for listening. Ben says, I'm very much part of the anxious Gen Z generation. And I think that a big misapprehension about us is that our anxiety comes out of naivete or stupidity. I suffer from a mild to moderate social anxiety. And one way it manifests is that I have to hype myself up to speak to people. The reason I do this is because my brain convinces itself that I'm going to make a fool of myself and they're going to want to verbally abuse me / beat me up. I'm an over 6 foot male, and the most recent time this anxiety happened was over talking to a teacher over a foot shorter than me. I'm completely aware this is irrational, but that doesn't fix the problem. And I feel that a lot of people, older people than me, assume that pointing And I feel that a lot of people older than me assume that pointing out my anxiety is stupid will fix it. Mm. Ben, thank you so much for sharing. Thank you so much for giving us that insight about how it affects you and drawing that parallel between, you know, there's assumptions about how you look and how you'll behave, which aren't necessarily true or correct. Sarah, I'd love for you to, if Ben was in front of you right now, what would you say to him?

0: gosh, I just think that it's such an irrational fear, our social anxiety. And Ben, what I would say is it's not stupid. Anyone who is experiencing any kind of anxiety, to have that dismissed or to have that invalidated is going to, of course, make you feel very hurt and make it feel as though, you know, this anxiety that is very, very real for you shouldn't be. So when we're talking about how we can overcome that, it's about ensuring that we have that practice. So it's not absolutely not about stupidity. It's not about, you know, dismissing or diminishing ourselves as a person. It's about ensuring that we have and make opportunities, essentially for exposure therapy, that we're getting out there, that we're having difficult conversations, that we're trying. And over time, that is going to be alleviating a lot of your symptoms. So I really hope, Ben, that you're able to go and see a good psychologist so that they can help you through this process.
1: And I think it's a really interesting phenomenon too, because I can relate to Ben, you know, this idea that we are so, I think, hard on ourselves. You know, when I'm afraid to go into a networking event or a party by myself, it's because it's true. I'm afraid that someone will judge me and think poorly of me, just like Ben thinks someone's going to judge him. But we don't give enough credit to the people around us as well, that actually when someone comes, you know, comes and says hello to me at one of those events, I'm so grateful. I'm so happy. And I think, oh, that's a really nice thing that they did. They could see that I was anxious. They came to connect with me. And the intentions of the other people are not as bad as we think they are in our heads. And I have to tell that to myself constantly also.
0: And that's so important, right? So we have to be kind and compassionate to ourselves. We have to be reassuring ourselves. And I can almost guarantee you, Bev, that majority of people in those networking events are going to be feeling something similar to you.
1: 100%. 100%. Right? But we forget that in the haze of our own fear. So I've got a text here from Dawn in Newcastle. She says, yes, we have the problem, but how do we cope or cure it? So Sarah, if you don't mind, how do we work on this? How do we work towards fixing social anxiety in ourselves?
0: Absolutely. And I've got to just caveat this by saying that this is general advice only. Please make sure that you go see a GP and go and get a referral to see a psychologist. But the general treatment around this is going to be identifying our fears, identifying those sorts

0: sorts of negative judgments and perceptions that we might have about ourselves. And then also going and doing some behavioral exercises, behavioral experiments, where we're going and testing ourselves and seeing how we go in different kinds of anxiety-provoking settings.
1: What would that look like, Sarah?
0: So, for instance, you know, seeing if we can get through making a phone call, or seeing if we can, you know, go to somewhere that might provoke a little bit of that anxiety, do that first, and then the next step would be go somewhere that it provokes a bit more anxiety, and working up so that we can eventually go and do something that feels super risky and threatening, but we've sort of climbed that exposure therapy ladder in order to get there.
1: Let's take one final call from Leanne in Sydney. Leanne, you see yourself as a professional and private introvert. Professional extrovert, does that mean, and private introvert?
2: Yes.
1: Yes, go
2: absolutely.
1: On.
2: Hi. This is a great discussion. Yes, I work professionally in cultural institutions, in front of house, in events. I've been involved in community theatre. So people see me as somebody supremely confident, which I can do, but that's my professional face. And privately, I prefer small gatherings. And my best friends know to warn me that they're having a gathering of 100 people and they don't actually expect me to come.
1: Leanne, are we the same person?
2: We might be, yes.
1: That's so interesting, that contrast. I can really relate to it. And it doesn't mean that when you're being the professional extrovert that that's not part of you. It's just a kind of part of you that you're able to turn on for specific purposes. Does that sound right to you?
2: It does, yes. I'm quite compartmentalized. So for me, you know, when I'm interacting professionally, it's absolutely me. It's genuine. It's not pretend, it's not fake, but that's the professional side. And I really don't like to have to put the professional face on for social interactions. I find that exhausting.
1: I think we are the same person, Leanne. Good on you. Appreciate your time.
2: Thank you for the discussion.
1: Yeah, you're most welcome. Sarah, before we go today, I'm just curious, what is the benefit of going to see if you have an official diagnosis of social anxiety disorder?
0: The benefit is going to be that we are not just, I guess, finding out that there is a reason, there's a really valid reason for the way that we are feeling, but most importantly, it's about supporting yourself to be able to do the things that you need to do, that you want to do, the kind of life that you aspire to living. And if you feel as though your anxiety is really getting in the way of those sorts of things, then we do need to be finding strategies to overcome those barriers and those hurdles so that you can engage with the people and do the tasks that you would like.
1: Let's see if we can fit one more caller in, Melanie in New South Wales. Melanie, you are calling in because you really connected with what a previous millennial caller said about texting, but you're 80. Tell me what you're relating to.
3: Well, I'm about to turn 80.
1: About to turn 80. Pardon me. Happy early birthday.
3: No, I really related to Lisa because that's my frustration. So everybody wants to text these days. And nobody wants to answer a phone call, but my preference is to talk to people. So when I'm texting, I think listening to these callers, I think texting possibly has the potential to create some social anxiety. Because for me, I'll get halfway through a text and I'll go, oh, I'm not saying this the way I want to say it. I need to talk to them and, you know, so I'll ring them up.
1: Yeah, that's interesting.
3: And then I'll get a situation where, and this is the other thing, I ring them and they're too busy to take my call, I'll call you back. So I wait around. You know, I might be too busy when they call me back. What do you reckon?
1: That's that phone tag frustration, the text tag as well.
3: Yes. Anyway, it's not to do with, but I do think texting has the potential to cause some social anxiety or some anxiety. Yeah.
1: Yes. And
3: anyway,
1: appreciate your time. Have a good day. Thanks for your call.
3: Thank you.
1: Sarah
3: Thanks.
1: O'Doherty, Bye. Thank you for your time as well. Sarah is a registered psychologist and the president of the Australian Association of Psychologists. Really appreciate all of your input today, Sarah.
0: Thanks so much for having me.
1: Next up, the aunties are figuring out a problem of bedtime clashes. Let's work it out.
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1: And if we really are the lucky country.
3: Oh, my God, that seems like such a lot of money.
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7: When early starts and late nights begin to clash, it's time to ask Auntie. Welcome to our aunties, Jo Sullivan, journalist and producer. Hi, Jo.
8: Hello.
7: Nice to see you. And Amy Middleton, writer and founder of Archer Magazine. Welcome.
9: Thank you.
7: Your first time auntie.
9: Yeah, nice to be here.
7: We'll be very gentle with you. Jo, coming from the world of breakfast TV and radio, how have you managed having a different sleep schedule from your partner and the rest of your family?
8: Oh, boy, what a question. Not very well.
7: Yeah.
8: Yeah. I was probably one of the rare people when I was working on breakfast TV and now breakfast radio, where sometimes I would be a heavy napper during the day and effectively have two sleeps of 4 or 5 hours. It's not good for your body.
7: Yeah. And also really hard for spending time with your family who
8: 100%.
7: Are not on that schedule.
8: So, and that's the thing. I was trying to time my sleep so I could be there for the family. But when you're in this constant state of waking up, trying to go to sleep,
7: it got to a point,
8: point blank, my wife said to me, "You're grumpy all the time."
7: Yeah.
8: It's not fun.
7: Yeah. Right. Okay. Amy, how does lack of sleep affect you?
9: So badly. Yep. It's one of my big scourges of my life, lack of sleep. I am currently quite fatigued because my kid woke me up through the night.
7: Okay. Right. It's really good to have you both here. This is probably going to hit home for both of you. So let's hear what Timothy, who wrote our letter this week, is going to share with us. So Timothy says, "My partner and I have 2 young kids, so we usually go to bed at 9-ish and try to get as much sleep as possible between kid wake-ups. It's especially important for me because I start work at 6 a.m. and work about an hour away, which has me setting alarm for 4:30 a.m.
8: Mm-hmm. Can relate.
9: Yuck.
7: Yep. Can relate also. Given how exhausted we both always are, we've never even thought to talk about this arrangement. But this month, my wife was keen to go out for drinks with workmates, and I was excited for her to have a night to let loose." Jo, this situation, the non-existent social lives of parents with young kids, again.
8: Can relate.
7: Can relate.
8: this is a great scenario to be discussing.
7: Yeah. And Amy, what's jumping out at you about this scenario? Is any kind of warning sign about this arrangement?
9: Anytime there has not been a conversation, it's a big red flag for me. But yeah. I can relate to both people in this letter. I fill my cup by going out with friends.
7: Yeah.
9: Extrovert. There you go. And so I think it's really important to get your needs met, particularly when you're a parent.
7: Mm. I reckon you're a bit of an extrovert too, Jo.
8: extrovert, introvert, I think.
7: Yeah.
8: but I think this is interesting because I think sometimes when you're a parent and, you know, young kids involved here, you can sort of fall into a bit of a malaise, I think, of just sort of accepting, like, this is it for a while. And so when something like this comes up, I can understand it being a bit of a spanner in the works.
7: Yeah. But also nice that he's excited for his wife.
8: Absolutely.
9: Yeah,
8: as
9: really
8: he should
9: nice.
8: Be. That's as right. he should be.
7: As he should be. That's right. Let's hear that loud and clear. Okay. Let's see how Tim's wife's night on the town turns out, shall we? Okay. So Tim says, "I assumed she'd be home around 11, and I'd just watch footy and go to bed once she was back. Although I'd never want to be the kind of partner who limits her in any way, I, of course, still worry about her when she's not home. Plus, I'm a light sleeper and figured if I went to bed at 9 and got woken at 11, I'd have a worse night anyway. But then the night arrived, and at 11... I found myself on the couch not having heard from her. I didn't want to text like a jealous husband. So around midnight, I tried to go to sleep." Amy, I think there is quite a bit to unpack in this section. What do you think?
9: Well, I can actually relate to this experience of Tim, was it?
7: Yes.
9: My longest relationship was my 10-year marriage, which happened to be with a touring musician.
7: Oh, wow.
9: And she would be at work, but it was late nights. And I'm an anxious guy. And I would be at home slightly worried, also just overthinking the time of arrival. And it really drove me nuts. So I can kind of relate to Tim.
7: What about the expectation, though, Jo, of she's going out for a night of the town, but she'll be home by 11?
8: As my kids would say to me when I've said something dumb, bruh.
7: But that doesn't sound very realistic.
8: It doesn't. That's why I'm giving the bruh vibes. I'm like, mate, come on. I think this goes back to a little bit about what you're saying, Amy, about the

0: conversation needs to be had. If you're setting the expectations and not communicating that, you're not getting back the other way. It's like, actually, we're going to be doing X, Y, and Z. We're going to be doing this, that, and the other. And I think that's the way that communication really needs to come into play.
1: As the segment's resident husband, auntie, here representing today, speaking for all husbands, what do you think about his characterization of, I don't want to text like a jealous husband, that kind of thing. I don't want to be the partner who limits her in any way. I mean, I also feel like there's a lot of disclaiming happening here.
0: Yeah, I absolutely agree. And I'm immediately jumping to what I would have like to have done in this situation.
1: Yeah, that's
0: myself,
1: what I want to hear from you.
0: Which is have that sort of chat. I mean, my wife and I are having this chat ourselves today. She's working in the city. She wants to catch up with friends after work, go out for dinner. Fantastic. Do you need me to come pick you up? What's the scenario? Have a little bit of a chat beforehand. What's it, you know, setting those sort of expectations. Okay, you're going to get an Uber home? Great, fantastic.
1: Do you set a curfew?
0: I think that is a very antiquated situation.
1: Okay.
0: Like,
1: Joe's body language now is deeply uncomfortable at the question.
2: I'm wondering if Joe sent this letter in.
1: No, we don't do that here. Amy, I want to ask you, if you're Tim right now, I mean, you have said that, but in terms of like checking the clock, being jealous, how is that? I'm very interested in that, the choice of word being a jealous husband.
2: It sounds a little bit like a projection, doesn't it? I mean, I would never have called myself jealous. It's more about setting expectations and verbalizing them and then finding a compromise that meets everyone's needs.
1: Having a concern.
2: You almost can always find a space where everybody's like, okay with the situation,
1: yeah.
2: If you have the conversation. Yeah.
1: Yeah, you've got young kids. I mean, you do have to eventually come home and face the children, right? Okay, let's get to the final part of Timothy's letter. He writes, at 1 a.m., she finally got home and was drunk, so it was a bit noisy getting in, waking the kids and me. I know she's keen to do work drinks again next month. I don't want to be a downer on her fun, but is it reasonable to ask if she come home by midnight and she could try to check in once or twice during the night? Okay, new info here. So 1 a.m., I feel like sympathy for the wife and the way she's being characterized, to be honest.
0: Yeah, we're only getting one perspective here.
1: Yeah.
0: I tend to agree in this sort of situation. There's an element here of like, is this control or is this concern?
1: Yes.
0: And this is what I'm having a hard time unpacking here, because he might be feeling genuine concern and he might be aware that that could be seen as controlling. But I think he wants to set the curfew, and I'm a little bit repulsed by that. I know it's a strong word.
1: You'd be uncomfortable, right?
0: I'm uncomfortable because, at the end of the day, you're a husband and wife.
1: Yeah.
0: She's not your teenage daughter.
1: Yes. Okay. I love that you've said that, Joe. Thank you for that. I think it is really important to name that feeling of discomfort that we're having with the way the letters, the way the wife's behavior is being framed, Amy. So, but if we were to just step back and give it the most generous reading possible, which
2: that's
1: is
2: what I'll do.
1: Concern, what are your thoughts now in terms of what Tim is wanting to ask of his wife? Is it reasonable to ask if she come home by midnight?
2: Well, I think his wording literally in the first part of the letter was he wanted her to let loose. A part of letting loose is like having agency over your own behaviour. And if she's showing up after a few beers, I mean, sounds like that was the plan anyway. If he is having trouble sleeping, that's an I statement that he maybe needs to communicate, as opposed to you were drunk. It's more, I had trouble sleeping. Can we set some parameters? I mean, the other thing that's coming up
1: for me.
2: Yeah,
1: it's actually two issues that are
2: it's maybe
1: getting
2: more.
1: Mixed together. Yes, yes.
2: Yeah. For me, personally, when I need to blow off some steam, I don't want to be parenting the next day. So
0: yeah.
2: I would just wonder if maybe they need to find a night where he doesn't have to wake up at 4:30 in the morning so she can actually feel free and liberated, which as a birth mother, that's something I need once a month.
1: And it is also to think about Tim for a while, to think about his concern. It's not like it's unreasonable to be like, hey, do you know what time you might be home? Like, that's actually an open question.
0: Yeah.
2: Uh-huh.
1: And that's a fair question to ask. And
2: just so he knows what to expect, right?
1: Yeah.
2: And if it is going to be later, maybe send one text. That's not an unreasonable ask.
1: Yeah.
2: What do you think, Joe?
0: Look, I think having that check-in is handy. And, you know, I'm lucky that in my relationship, that generally happens. So, you know, my wife might be out. She might be having dinner. Hey, we finished. I'm going to catch the train or catch the Uber. Or can you come pick me up? Great. Fantastic.
1: Mm-hmm.
0: Excellent. I just wonder as well whether it's not expressed in this, but I wonder whether there may be, you know, going back to that point about getting into a malaise, whether there might be just a hint of jealousy about the fact that this is going on. Mm. Maybe he hasn't had the opportunity to do it. If he's getting up early, he's certainly not doing that midweek. So is there a chance here for him to maybe get a quid pro quo, similar to sort of what you're
1: absolutely,
0: sort of saying?
1: Absolutely, yeah.
2: Yeah, and everybody's needs can be a bit different. Maybe she doesn't need the check-in because she's a heavy sleeper. It's okay if he does.
1: So can I ask you two aunties, because you're so wise, you're so smart, you're so clever, you're so kind, do you mind just doing a bit of a role play?
0: Okay, sure.
1: All right.
2: This is not what I was expecting, but I'm here for it.
1: You are Timothy.
2: Yes.
1: Amy. Joe, you are the wife. Go ahead, Tim/Amy. How are you going to have this conversation with your wife who came home drunk at 1 a.m.?
2: Well, I'm good at this stuff.
1: Yeah, so and you'll be hungover, by the way.
2: Firstly, I'll wait till a couple of days later to make sure that the chat goes well. And I'm going to start with a positive. I am so glad that you got to go see your mates. I hope it was really fulfilling and that you feel really glad you did it, because I loved giving you that gift. Also, work was really tough for me that day. I wonder if we could put some parameters in place so that we both know what to expect from a night out. What do you think?
0: Thanks for the opportunity. I'll be doing it again.
2: Then I want to do it.
0: I'm terrible in that situation. I'm more than likely, well, look, yeah, okay, fair enough. I'll see your point of view and you know, apologise for rocking in and trashing the house and waking the kids up. Yeah, I would have been a bit of mayo put on that. But anyway, I think just it goes back to that conversation. But Timothy also might need to... There's other ways you can deal with this.
1: What about an alternative place of sleep? You know, well, spare room sleeping?
2: I was going to suggest she gets a hotel room with her girlfriends once a month.
0: He's also got the best thing he can do. He can organise an incentive for the next time. So organise a brunch for the following day.
1: Aunties, you are brilliant. Hope to have you back again soon. Supervising producer of Radio National Breakfast, Joe Sullivan. Amy Middleton, writer and founder of Archer Magazine. The email to write to Life Matters is lifematters@abc.net.au. That's Life Matters for the week. Tegan Taylor is back with you on Monday. Our executive producer is Lachlan McIntosh. Coming up, it's The Bookshelf with Cassie and Kate. They have got all sorts of fresh reads for you. I'm Beverly Wang. Thank you for all your calls and messages. I'll talk with you again next Friday. It's time for the news now.

0: ABC News with Matt Coleman. The Adelaide 36ers basketball club has a new head coach. Trevor Gleeson replaces Mike Wells, who left suddenly for family reasons. Gleeson led the Perth Wildcats to 5 NBL championships. He's also been assistant coach for NBA teams, the Toronto Raptors and the Milwaukee Bucks. He's also done a stint as assistant coach with the Australian national team, the Boomers. The Health Minister is investigating design changes at the new Women's and Children's Hospital to try to lower costs without losing quality. Blair Boyer says the $3.2 billion project is under pressure due to rising building costs and the ongoing fuel crisis. Mr. Boyer has told 891 ABC Adelaide the project remains on track to be completed by 2031.
1: That's how this was always designed to take place. There was the flexibility to change some things in the design whilst the actual ground floor or, you know, foundational works kick off.
0: The SA Chair of the Royal Australian College of General Practitioners is urging people to check their immunisation history. Australia's largest diphtheria outbreak has prompted a $7.2 million package for more diphtheria vaccinations. Dr. Sian Goodson says that the diphtheria vaccine also includes protection against tetanus and lasts up to 10 years.
2: People not in high-risk groups should follow the usual vaccination path, and it's the same vaccine as tetanus. So it's every 10 years that people have these, but it's worth just checking that you're up to date with all your vaccines, including flu, RSV, everything that's on offer.
0: The South Australian Research and Development Institute says elevated levels of the harmful algal bloom are present in waters off Port Lincoln. Executive Director Mike Steer says the latest figures show activity in Boston Bay off Lower Eyre Peninsula. Sardi says cell counts have gone into the hundreds of thousands. Mr. Steer says teams are frequently sampling water and Carinia numbers are significantly lower compared to the peak of the bloom last year.
3: Yeah, it seems to just be lingering around that area. But Boston Bay area there has traditionally had sort of

0: higher than usual background counts of Karenia than in comparison to other parts of the state.
1: The father of one of the Australians on board an aid flotilla intercepted by the Israeli government says his daughter has been left traumatised. 11 Australians were detained and later sent to Turkey when the Gaza aid flotilla they were on was intercepted. Israeli Minister Itamar Ben-Gvir has told the ABC 7:30 that no one was harmed and that the interception was done with great sensitivity, despite a video that emerged showing him taunting dozens of people in custody. Human rights lawyer Patrick Kayser says he's daughter was beaten, strip-searched and humiliated. Such claims have been rejected by Israel in past aid flotilla runs. Mr. Kayser says his daughter and the other activists were trying to help people in need.
2: My daughter has values and all the activists have values, and they were trying to get humanitarian aid to people who desperately need it, notwithstanding the lying and gaslighting of the Israel government.
1: The federal government says another group of Australians with links to the Islamic State group are planning to make their way back from Syria and could face time in custody. Of the four women who returned to Australia with their three children earlier this month, three were arrested and charged by the federal police. Federal Social Services Minister Tanya Plibersek says the latest group of travellers could face the same fate.
3: Well, I can tell you that they'll face the same consequences as the first group, which is if there are any crimes that they're accused of, they'll be taken into custody and treated with the full force of the law.
1: An Adelaide hospitality support group says it's fair for South Australian restaurants to charge a service fee for group bookings. Simone Douglas owns two pubs and is the co-founder of the Hospo Owners Collective. She says while dining recently in Sydney, her group was charged a 15% fee. Ms. Douglas has told 891 ABC Adelaide that group bookings take up tables and labour.
4: I don't think it's unreasonable. If there's a restaurant and you've got a small footprint so you can only accommodate so many people, then yes, you know, you're within your rights to say that there's a large group booking fee because you're paying for the real estate.
1: South Australia's weather: Renmark mostly sunny 19, Mount Gambier partly cloudy 17, Port Lincoln partly cloudy 20, Port Pirie becoming cloudy 20, Adelaide becoming cloudy, a top of 20 degrees, currently 16, tomorrow partly cloudy 21, Sunday showers 18, Monday a shower or two 18, Tuesday a shower or two 19, Wednesday a shower or two also 19, and Thursday a possible shower 19 degrees. ABC News.
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0: Hello and welcome to The Bookshelf. I'm Cassie McCullough here with, as always, Kate Evans.
1: Why, thank you, Cassie McCullough. And this is The Bookshelf, where we read new fiction, we provide a bit of a guide to what you might like to read next, and sometimes we even branch out into non-fiction and memoir.
0: This week, a book that riffs on Henry Lawson, the writer, drinker, storyteller. And it takes us into the bush, not his favourite place, but it's not the bush as we know it. A very interesting book.
1: It's literary rivalry as you've never seen it in Wayne Marshall's Henry Goes Bush, and the reviewer, musician and rock star Tim Rogers is joining us to talk about that one.
0: And more Australian fiction, Eleanor Savage's The Ruiners takes us between restaurant kitchens in Melbourne and the Greek islands shrouded in smoke.
1: Novelist Madeline Gray is our reviewer for that one, and she also talks about Lena Dunham and her memoir Famesick.
0: But first to the latest from Douglas Stewart, who won the Booker Prize for his debut novel, Shuggy Bane.
1: I really liked his novel, Shuggy Bane, Cassie. As you say, it won the Booker in 2022, a slate of other prizes as well. And it was about a boy in Glasgow growing up in poverty. By the time he's a teenager, he's living in a boarding house. It's a story of survival, of violence, of class, having an alcoholic mother, all of which sounds just horribly grim. But there's something about the way that Douglas Stewart tells a story that I found it utterly compelling. He does bruises quite well, but I think he gets you through it too.
0: Well, that one whipped around the world like lightning. It was a popular hit as well as a literary one. I didn't really take to Young Mungo, the next one after that. So this is the test for him, his third. And, well, it is a tale of poverty once again, but a lot more as well.
1: It's called John of John, and it takes us to a fictional island off the coast of Scotland. It took me a little while to work out exactly when we were, but I think it's in the early 1990s.
0: You know why it took you a while?
1: Well, the musical references.
0: Yeah, because I was thinking, oh, Depeche Mode. That must be about, I don't know, early 80s. And then, of course.
1: And then there's Nirvana.
0: Depeche Mode's been going since the 70s, I think still going in some form or the other. So that's not a very useful time marker at all. But yeah, but it was the Face magazine. So I thought, oh, maybe it's the early 90s, late 80s. The character who we follow, John Callum, or Cal, has a Walkman. Yeah, so it was slippery at first, but I think it's actually 1996, 97.
1: Oh, that is very specific.
0: It is, isn't it?
1: And so we meet this young man, Cal. He had left this island and gone to art school on the mainland. In those first few pages, we see how much he's hiding from himself and his family, because he went to art school, but he had a pretty tough time of it. He doesn't have a job. He's sleeping on other people's couches, and he has to call his father, who's also called John, and they recite psalms to each other back and forward, which Cal finds terribly embarrassing, but it tells us something about his father and this world that he's been drawn back into, that he's going to get on that ferry and go back to Fowler Bay.
0: Yeah, so Fowler Bay is a tiny, isolated village. It's fictional, but it is based on Douglas Stewart's time spent in the Outer Hebrides. So we're on the Isle of Harris. People, of course, will know of Harris Tweed. The Hebrides are off the west coast of Scotland. Harris is one of the northernmost, so its next stop, North Pole, is really absolutely freezing area. People might call it bleak, but they're not trying hard enough, I think.
1: Well, it's rocky, it's dour, it's a harsh place to live, and the community that he's entering into, and particularly the life that his father, John, has chosen to live, is connected with the Free Presbyterians, which is a sort of fire and brimstone set who's understood by mainlanders as being old-fashioned, terminally uncool and a little frightening, is the quote from the book. So this is a very hardline form of Protestantism.
0: Yeah, Calvinism. Cal's father, John, is the local deacon in this tiny town, Fallabay. But in this village, most young men went to sea, worked the land, or were wrapped up in the cloth, either the ministry or the tweed. They often chose more than one, wages poor as they were. And that's what John, the father, has done. He's a man, sort of semi-religious figure in the community, but he also is a weaver. He takes work at home to weave these tweeds, and he's very, very good at it. But they also raise sheep, both for the wool to sell and for the meat to eat.
1: And they're crofters. So again, this takes us back into a long history of Scotland, living in these little crofts, which they don't actually own, and weaving under, again, these very ancient laws and guild laws. Just as an aside, Douglas Stewart himself studied fashion. And so there's a sense of that, both the texture of cloth and the importance of colour and beauty. And he gives that awareness both to John as an artisan and to Cal, the son, who is able to colour match. So he's able to look at fibre and grade it very, very finely. So that's what Cal studied in Glasgow, but he's back home and he's going to have to get those calluses on his hands again and help with the weaving.
0: So Cal's this reluctant returnee, basically because he's been starving and has no money, so he's gone back. But we also know he's gay, and he knows it too. He's returning to this intensely surveilled community. So that's a tension that starts. And this is no spoiler, Kate. In the second chapter, we learn, just by the slightest little touch of a hand, that his fire-breathing father is also gay and in love with a man who lives in the very next croft.
1: Innes. And that is told so like a mixture of tenderness and the idea that these men have spent their whole lives since they were 14 hiding their relationship from each other and hiding it through work. So the way that they can spend time together and be friends is that they're helping each other out as sheep farmers, that there are jobs to do. Oh, can you come upstairs and we'll check the wall together? And all of these things are hiding this relationship. It's heartbreaking and dour and hidden and claustrophobic as we're in this very little village.
0: Yeah, because the father is actually very strict and awful to Cal.
1: Violent.
0: A lot of the time. Yeah, abusive in some ways, but it's mixed up with his religious belief and fervour and adherence to, you know, he loves reading Deuteronomy, for example. I mean, he's a real fire and brimstone guy. And yet, what he's attracted to in this lifelong love of his unrequited, well, unrealised love, is Innes is incredibly kind and always has the right thing to say and is gentle.
1: And so the novel centres around a couple of things. One is the mystery of what happened to Cal's mother and why she left the family home. There's the relationship with her mother, Ella, who is still living in the croft with them and trying to make sense of that relationship.
0: Yeah, she doesn't speak Gaelic. She's not an Islander. Older John excludes her from the conversation by speaking Gaelic.
1: And we get flashes of her origin story and how she came to the island. And that's wonderfully vivid and beautifully told, what happened during World War II when she met the old John. But my sense of what this novel was doing changed. I was interested, Cassie, that you said this is Cal's story, because halfway through the novel I thought, oh no, this isn't Cal's novel, it's John's novel.
0: Or is it the Isle of Harris's novel? I loved the way the structure of the community was built up. I loved the description of life and its harshness, but also these flinty people and their love of the sheep they looked after, the colours that they wove. There was one scene, one moment where Ella, the mother-in-law, and Cal just go to look at the sun. Here it is, actually. Let me just read just a fraction of this so you get a sense of the languages. On a sentence level, this is really great writing. In the new year, the first of the winter storms fell on the islands. All the ferries were cancelled and Beattie's shelves were bare. That's the corner shop or the shop in the village. The mobile shops came round less often and Ella scratched through the cupboards, cutting mould from bread, making meals bulked out with oats. They ate porridge in the morning, heavy with salt and sheep's milk. In the evenings, she defrosted the last of the lamb and they had it with sprouting potatoes and a scoop of cold porridge as filler. There was a brief respite in January, a few strung together days when the sun broke through the clouds and shoots of more cotton started to show their tips. Ella and Cal stepped outside, following the sun as it streaked across the hills. They made a game of it and walked wherever it led, trying to stay in its faint glow, their faces tilted skyward in a kind of bliss.
1: Which is so lovely. And then the other thing there is that Ella, who has lived on this island for decades, will always be an outsider because this is a pretty harsh, insular village that they're part of. And, of course, she knows more about what's going on than she lets on.
0: Well, she's got a little secret as well. Everyone has secrets. And her kindness to Cal maybe doesn't extend to others. So that's part of... Well, actually, this is worth pointing out. This novel withholds information but gives a lot of detail. So you are going, oh, well, why is this happening? Or what does this mean about that person? Or has this actually happened between these two characters or not? Or do they... Yeah. Now, listen...

0: Got to tell you this, Kate. I really struggled in the first third of this book, and I think it was that level of detail. But there's also another factor. I got a very early review copy of this, which is in, I think, either 7 or 8 point. Look, can you see?
1: Oh, that is very small.
0: It's like ant writing. I have recently got reading glasses, probably from doing this show, I reckon. But I'm seriously thinking I need a new prescription. And then as I just almost had finished, I found in my pile of books to be read.
1: Oh, a final edition, which is the one that I read.
0: With these lovely big fat letters. And I don't know, in honesty, whether it was that font and that early edition that really made it hard going or not.
1: I mean, I really enjoyed reading this book, but the first third is quite slow and immersive in a different way to the other books of Douglas Stewart. And then it shifts so that there was a point when I went, oh, I am so in. And then in the last third, as it becomes more tragic and cinematic and it changes pace, then you're reading in a different way.
0: There is a big shock in this book and we can't say what it is, but it's worth it.
1: It is worth it. That's the thing. Although ideally not reading a 7-point version. And that's Douglas Stewart's John of John, published by Picador.
0: Time now on the bookshelf to get started with our reviewers for the week. Singer-songwriter and performer Tim Rogers is with us, frontman for UMI and many other musical adventures. Hi, good to have you, Tim.
2: What a joy it remains to be in a room with y'all.
1: Hi, Tim.
0: Oh, such a charmer. Also with us is novelist and scholar Madeline Gray. Her books are Green Dot and Chosen Family. Lovely to see you again, Madeline.
3: Lovely to be here, and I love the addition of scholar. Thank you for that.
1: You are.
3: I'll take it.
0: Well, I think it's just Tim and I, the only ones without PhDs in this conversation.
3: You better get on that, babe.
2: This year.
0: Tim's
2: this
0: probably year. Got a few honorary ones. Okay, Tim, you've been touring. You're home at last.
2: Home at last. And just I want to add that if I paid my library fines at the legal library at ANU, I would have half an arts degree.
3: Wow.
2: So PhD is a little beyond my grasp, but hey, we'll forge ahead. Yeah. off tour, and have had a brilliant fortnight of reading at home. Insomnia is great to catch up on reading. I've been to a couple of book launches, which has been a lot of fun, learnt a lot, drove vast distances to get to them, and one at Bacchus Marsh for Wayne Marshall's book, Henry Goes Bush, and the other for Martin McKenzie Murray's Sirens. Anyway, we can talk about what I'm reading possibly later.
1: One of those is the books that we're going to talk to you about.
2: Yeah.
1: But Madeline Gray, how are you going? I think you might be in Writers Festival preparation mode.
3: I am. I'm going well, yeah. Sydney is heating up for the Sydney Writers Festival next week. And I love the Sydney Writers Festival. I used to volunteer there when I was at university.
0: Really?
3: Yeah. But on my CV for years was that I got Helen Garner a bottle of water. And now I'm there interviewing people, so it's always a nice moment to be at Sydney Writers Festival.
0: If you still had that bottle, you could probably sell it to people to sprinkle on their baby's foreheads or something.
1: Well, let's head straight to the year 1892 and Wayne Marshall's novel Henry Goes Bush.
0: Now, Wayne Marshall is a writer and a musician from regional Victoria and the co-founder of the Peter Carey Short Story Award. He's published his own collection of short stories, Shirl, and he's now written his first novel. It's called Henry Goes Bush. So, Kate, you've already said it's 1892, but is this Henry Lawson?
1: It certainly is. Poet, short story writer. In 1892, he's only 25 years old, but he's already well established in two things: his reputation as a writer and his drinking. But I think the best way to get into this story is to ask you, Tim, to read the first page and a bit. Henry is on a train.
2: If there are any publishers listening, I'm available for audible books. The driver blasts the horn about 5 miles out of Bourke, sending a flock of cockatoos shrieking from French posts. The train seems to speed up, spitting cinders across the tracks, as if in a rush to dump its passengers at the end of the line and rest. In the fourth and final carriage, in a seat by a window at the back, Henry stretches in a yawn. His lips are dry, his tongue like lead. Empty beer bottles roll against his boots, jangling like the remnants of a bad dream. He looks down to find his journal open on his lap, its

0: pages filled with observations of his journey since boarding the train yesterday afternoon. These notes, he supposes, and the many more to come, will one day provide a reason for having traipsed out of here to the middle of nowhere, if he doesn't die of alcohol poisoning or sunstroke first. Yawning again, he turns to the window, trying to avoid the reflection staring back at him. Too tall, too wiry, too gloomy, he watches the drought-stricken plains roll by. Here, a desiccated creek bed. There, a sunken lean-to, cowering beneath the sun. Ahead, a lone traveller, swag on his back, shaded by a patched-up excuse for a straw hat. He carries a billy in one hand, a gnarled stick in the other. Henry frowns, pressing forward as the man drops the billy and runs with the stick. Just when he looks certain to attack the train, teeth gritted, eyes of a madman, he takes to bashing to death a snake. The train flashes by the demented scene, like a curtain across the stage. With a wry smile and a shake of his head, Henry leans over his journal and writes, "Banjo was wrong. I was right. The bush is hell."
1: We are off. So the context is this. The Bulletin, the influential weekly magazine led by J.F. Archibald, with that particular brand of white nationalism, big on larrikin identity, the Bulletin was a huge supporter of both Henry Lawson and Banjo Paterson. They loved Lawson's bush poetry, but he was starting to write about the city, about unemployment, about workers. And in 1892, there was a series of, you might call them diss tracks in the musical world, rival poems about the bush and what it meant between Henry Lawson and Banjo Paterson. And Archibald sent Henry out to Bourke to get a taste of the real Australia. That's why he's on that train. Tim, when this novel started, what did you think you were reading? Where did you think you were heading?
0: Oh, historical fiction. I was excited. I didn't actually know much about Henry Lawson.

0: historical fiction. Mm-hmm. You've got this great conflict, this really interesting period in the development of Australian nationalism and writing. You've got this city boy who's heading out rather hungover on a train to Bourke. Mm. And of course, all of those things about going to Bourke, back of Bourke, looking at the landscape, you think you know what this book is doing. And then about 50 pages in, it does something. Well, we won't give it all away, but there is a tunnel that appears. Henry goes and visits a photographer. He goes out the back of the photographer's shed and sees something. He sees a bit of a light and knocks over a pile of firewood, and there's a tunnel. And for various reasons, he slides into this tunnel, and what he emerges into is another version of Bourke, where there's another version of him, there's another version of Banjo Paterson. So it's this sense that, you know, is it a time loop? Is it a portal to other realities? And suddenly our sense of what this book is doing really changes, doesn't it, Tim?
1: Yeah, it really does. And I had the privilege of reading it three times. The first time I read it, I was on tour, driving myself everywhere, really often hungover, not while driving. And so much of it didn't ring true. I was left wondering. And then second time still, and third time still, it's really stuck with me. It establishes by the end, I think, that they're not delusions, they're not delirium tremens, and this is a phantasmagoric event, but it's never fully explained why these tunnels and these other Bourkes and these other Lawsons and his companions appear. I'm still wondering and pondering and scratching my chin. It was interesting reading it in that tour, half drunk by the time, sober the rest of the time, and then reading it stone cold sober and seeing it as something different, and then a third time reading it with insomnia and seeing it a different place. And I'm wondering if these other Bourkes, these alternate Bourkes, these alternate Henrys, it's mentioned in the book jacket and the blurb that it's about his relation to his fame and possibly the cells that he could have been, aspects of his character, his deficiencies versus his the pluses of his character.
2: What are the kinds of iterations, Tim? Like what versions of Lawson do we see?
1: Good question. There's a bravado full of piss and vinegar Lawson, mm-hmm. who recites poetry in a pub. The Henry that we're most familiar with, and definitely up to the point where we see the other Lawson, is anxious, addled, and then he sees this version of himself, and maybe it's that the version that he is when he's full of drink, or the person that he could be. Mm. There's another version that rather horrifically turns up at the end as a bunyip kind of character, a giant. So they seem to be what he could be. The device I actually found most interesting is that Wayne Marshall, the author, does actually stop the action and go into biographical fact for brief chapters where he'll say, this is what happened after this adventure. And then we're back to this surreal Bourke, many Bourkes. It doesn't jar, which is one of the many reasons I love this book. You know how Lawson ends up and his story, the more I read about him, his relationship with his mother, which is touched upon, Louisa, who's a fascinating character. Mm. She's not mentioned enough.
3: So when you say we all know how he ended up, maybe people don't. He battled with alcoholism and mental illness and spent a lot of time destitute, spent time in Darlinghurst Jail and psychiatric institutions. I mean, he is a classic, tragic, creative figure.
1: Mm.
0: And mentioning Louisa Lawson, his mother, who was a feminist and a publisher, she published a journal called The Dawn, and they always had a sort of fractious relationship. And she is a really interesting figure. There's a book published 20 or 30 years ago by Brian Matthews called Louisa that was one of the first books in a sort of the academic historical field that really played around with fiction and history and using different voices. Mm. And that's again what this author has done. He takes us into the historiography of Henry Lawson and his life and does it really well, I think. So I agree with you, Tim, that it sort of flowed in and out of this surreal story really well.
1: Yeah. The other little adjunct that the path I went on was a book that Wayne Marshall mentions at the end, Bohemians at the Bulletin, written by Norman Lindsay, which I had a copy of at 4 a.m, I remembered, in the studio and went running to it and was reading Norman Lindsay's recollections of both Banjo Paterson and Henry Lawson. that ring quite true. That

0: flickering little element, one of the many flickers in the story is added to that is Henry Lawson's possible homosexuality, bisexuality, his relationship with the young poet Jim Gordon, who is actually Jim Graham. He changed his name, who was a bush poet. There's suggestion of a romantic relationship between them, which is, of course, fascinating. Norman Lindsay hints at it in a very coveted kind of way.
1: That's interesting.
0: Way.
1: So yet another fractured self. It kind of sounds like a kind of metatextual dreamscape that's like playing Beatie Bo meets the Robbie Williams film where he's a gorilla.
2: Yeah, yeah.
0: You've done it again, Madeline.
1: It sounds fascinating. I'd like to read it.
2: And I love your deep immersion process, Tim. I mean, that's adding another layer, I think. And I think that the author would approve of that, and so probably would Henry Lawson. Well, this sounds amazing, this book. Do we love it?
0: I absolutely love it.
3: I really enjoyed it. There were times when I was left going, what on earth is happening here? But that is sort of the point of it, because at least one of the Henry Lawsons is slightly bewildered at times as to what's going on, why he's being hunted down and which version of Burke he's in. But I think it's also a really interesting way to rethink our relationship to Australian literature.
2: Okay, a very inventive version of a classic Australian literary moment. It's called Henry Goes Bush, and it's by Wayne Marshall, published by Picador.

0: Now, if you think Henry Lawson and Banjo Paterson were popular celebrities in their time, well, our next subject is as well. Lena Dunham is so famous amongst a certain crowd, but I guess there'd be people who just have no idea who she is as well. Madeline Gray, that's why you are perfectly placed to bridge these generations.
1: Yeah, so, I mean, Lena Dunham, most people would know her from her television show Girls, which was kind of looking at four women in New York City that are kind of pre-Sex and the City age. And it's 2010s New York, looking at a bunch of millennial women who are overeducated and over-anxious, trying to work out their lives. Lena wrote and directed and starred in that show, and that's when her fame skyrocketed. But she was also kind of coming to feminist celebrity at the time of Roxane Gay's Bad Feminist. There was a lot of discourse about the girl boss feminist and, like, how can you be a good feminist? And we've also got at this time Jezebel and lots of first-person confessional pieces in feminist media. And Lena Dunham became so famous and then so hated. And this book, Famesick, is her second memoir, and it's taken her years to write. She's now written another show, Too Much, which is I really enjoyed.
2: Yeah, incredible.
1: Yeah, but it looks at her time producing Girls and then her time afterwards. And it is an account of what it is to have your private self be refracted in the public and to kind of lose the core of who you are. And it's also a tale of addiction and chronic illness.
0: And she played with the two versions of herself in Girls.
1: Yeah.
0: I remember the famous scene in it, and I think it's got one of the greatest lines in it. Well, I've just probably blown it by saying that, but she's stoned and she goes to her parents' apartment and they're in bed and she wakes them up and she says, I think I'm the voice of my generation. Mm-hmm. And then walks it back and says, or a voice of a generation. And I just loved it so much because of that crippling kind of stoned self-doubt that she articulates. And that's what she became, though. You're right. I mean, that series picked up the mantle from Sex and the City and created a whole dialogue about young women.
1: And it was

0: good writer. And so there are some brilliant similes and metaphors, and it's a very funny book. And you can tell that it's taken her a long time to write. Her first memoir, Not That Kind of Girl, was a little bit more slapdash is mean, but felt like it was produced quickly and she hadn't quite processed the trauma she was writing about.
1: So how does she utilise this book? How do we get into it?
0: She names chapters after girls' episodes, actually. We're really following along the threads of a few main relationships in her life. One main one is Jenny Connor, I might get that wrong, who was her co-creator of Girls. And then we've also got Jack Antonoff, who was her partner as she created Girls, who is one of the biggest music producers in the world. He does like Taylor Swift, Charlie XCX, etc. You know, for those following along at home, it's juicy and so much gossip. It's wonderful.
2: And just for people who don't know, in terms of her audience and the fact that her, you know, her big hit was called Girls, it did have a male audience too, I think, Tim.
3: Oh, yeah. Yeah, it was a UMI staple. We'd discussed pretty much we're lucky to tour at the end of seasons. We were big fans. It was a very titillating show, brought up a lot of stuff completely foreign to us, stuff that you could feel your immediate judgment. You had to step back and think, hang on. It did confront an audience, I think, with why am I having this visceral reaction to these behaviours, and probably because you can see a lot of yourself in it. And then now talking with my 25-year-old New Yorker daughter who has watched it as a young woman in her 20s with her mates, no conclusions from the way she's seeing it, but they talk about it pretty much in the same way that my own dirtbag rock band talked about it.
1: I wish you could recreate somehow UMI digesting the latest season of Girls. I mean, that could be an incredible podcast.
3: Absolutely. You would think that the regular thing, and so many people always bring up, why is she always naked and so graphic about which, thankfully, and it's the reason I'm probably still allowed in the band, that's kind of the last thing you talk. It was about behaviours and what is a behaviour because you're young? What is it because you're feeling pressured out of your depth? What is it because you feel powerful and you feel joyful? What is it? What decisions do you make when you're stoned, when you're high? You know, the male characters were kind of interesting. Of course, we're self-reflective about that.
0: I mean, it was one of the first shows, I think, why people loved it so much is because while Sex and the City was kind of aspirational, it was a New York that still had money and you could be a writer and write one column a week and have an amazing apartment.
1: And a lot of

0: as a woman, it seemed as though she was being judged and held to a particular sort of standard.
1: Absolutely,
0: all the time.
1: Yeah.
0: And is that partly what this is about? I mean, it's fame sick.
1: It's fame sick. And the book is dedicated to all of those who were so fame sick that they couldn't get through it. So she dedicates it to Amy Winehouse and who else? Sharon Tate, which I thought was interesting. And so, yeah, it's looking at the way that like fame can not just change a person, but can change the material circumstances around a person such that it becomes impossible for them to live. Also, I mean, you mentioned it, Tim, it's a lot of bodies, and Lena Dunham famously has a body that's not a size 6. So we were seeing for the first time on screen, or it felt like it to me, a woman who had stomach rolls and cellulite having sex and having and getting pleasure. But what that meant was, because she was also becoming like the face of modern feminism, her body became conflated with that. She writes a lot about how, you know, the weight of expectation fell fully on her flesh. One person's flesh is supposed to hold up feminism. That's a lot of pressure.
2: Yeah.
0: Wow. So you'd recommend the book, even for people who haven't seen the series? Like, will it work?
1: Yeah, I would definitely recommend the book. First of all, just because it's, like I said, well written. And second of all, it's kind of like reading Didion and Babbitt's. It's gossip.
3: That's a great comparison. Wow. Yeah.
1: It's kind of like Lily Annalick, but first person.
0: And that's Lena Dunham's Famesick, a memoir published by Fourth Estate.
2: You're listening to The Bookshelf, and now to another work of Australian fiction, this time from Eleanor Savage. Her first book was Blueberries, and that was a collection of essays, memoir, poetry, a bit of a hybrid, and it was recommended to us a lot here on The Bookshelf when it came out

0: quite fun. So yeah, it's a book in three parts. The first part is narrated by Pip, who is in her late 20s in Melbourne. There are a lot of resonances, her name being Pip, with Great Expectations. And she's just become an orphan, much like Pip Pirrip. Her dad has died, and this is kind of handy for her because she's been working in a lobster restaurant aimless and not knowing what to do with her life, and her dad has left her $50,000. So she's thinking, okay, maybe I could make a change. She then meets Sasha, who will come back, and he narrates a second part of the book. And Sasha is a self-hating but also hugely egotistical academic. And I think Eleanor had a lot of fun writing that character. It was very enjoyable for me to read, I will say. So Sasha and Pip get together, and with the $50,000, they think, what if instead of, you know, investing in super, for example, we bought an abandoned house on a random island in Greece called Phokos? Is that how you would say it?
1: Yeah, I think so.
0: Phokos. And they're like, you know, we can go to Greece. It'll be great. What a crazy idea. So you're thinking, okay, this might be like a fun book. Not so. I mean, it's funny, but it's heavy. So they get to Greece. Then we are joined on the island by Pip and Sasha's friend, Viv. Viv, I would describe as a kind of like a bolshy twink. He writes for a socialist magazine. He's gay, and he really wants to do the right thing in a struggling world, but he's also part of the left eating itself, and there's a lot of great commentary there too. And so then Viv, Sasha, and Pip are all in this weird house on this strange island, and then it becomes a little bit of

And I think there's a line very early in Pip's section, which I think kind of gets to the core of what Eleanor is looking at. It's Pip was once told that you should never go anywhere that you haven't been invited to. It's a fascinating kind of core of the book, because it's really what tethers us to certain parts of the world, and why should we be justified in kind of claiming ownership or even custodianship over certain bits of land. And so there's a lot that is unsaid that Eleanor's definitely kind of speaking to Australia and First Nations experience. And Eleanor herself is Australian, but from

0: show. I mean, listening to the regular podcasts with other reviewers, I listen to it while walking and I've got so many notes that look like ridiculous hieroglyphic tattoos. But already here I've filled up half a page with notes. But anyway, let us proceed.
1: What other things have you been reading that you'd like to recommend?
0: Well, another novel that starts with an inheritance, Michael Winkler's Grief Dog. I adored it. It left me in... left me very unsettled for reasons. I'd love to talk about that with anybody out there. Just approach me with a handshake or a cup of tea.
1: Yeah, this is about a man who basically just decides he's going to withdraw from the world because, as you alluded to earlier, Madeline, the problems are feeling insurmountable. And he decides that he wants to just be treated like a dog, not even a dog with a name. Just a dog.
0: He gets given a name.
2: So I've got a lot of people turning into dogs in literature recently. You've got Night Bitch as well. It's a great one.
0: Night Bitch, of
2: Rachel
0: course.
2: Yoda, classic.
0: Yeah. Also, finally getting on to Colin McCann's A Peregrine, which is blowing my mind and makes me keep looking at the sky at birds.
3: I love A Peregrine. It is such an extraordinary novel. It takes us into the life of both an Israeli man and a Palestinian man. Both of their children were killed, and it's based on real people who Colin McCann interviewed and who gave him permission to tell this story. And it's told like The Thousand and One Nights. Mm-hmm. There's 500 stories up, a pause in the middle, and then 500 stories back. So it takes us right to the heart of what's happening in Gaza, although it was written a bit before that.
1: It was written in 2020, well before.
0: Wow. Yeah. I was also lucky enough to go to launch of Martin McKenzie Murray's Sirens, nonfiction. I loved Triple M&M's novel, The Speechwriter, that came out during the plague years. Thought that was really overlooked. I loved it. But this is a nonfiction about, the byline is inside the shadow world of first responders. It's about PTSD, about grief, why people go into jobs as first responders, what it means to them, and the aftermath of witnessing the very worst of humanity. Martin's own story, which he introduces, and he kind of bookends with his own experiences and questions while he's doing it, why he does it. And it was interesting hearing him talk about it at the launch when he was interviewed by Gideon Hay about why he made that decision.
3: So is he himself a paramedic?
0: I beg your pardon. He is not a paramedic. He's a journalist and a fiction writer. But there's three main people in the book who, one is firefighter, another one a police person, and another one is to do a paramedic, and goes through their stories.
1: Well, that's a great question, isn't it? I mean, what happens to those people who are so willing to help?
0: It's what the great gift is that if, say, for example, you're in line buying your veggies in a Kyneton supermarket and someone utters something that you find a bit aggressive around you, and it made me stop and think, I do not know what that person has been through. And this book, which I think is brilliant, has reiterated that we just don't bloody well know what's going on with people. And so our introduction through Martin McKenzie Murray into these three humans' lives who take on these jobs, occupations that, couldn't imagine myself. But what happens when they have to daily, weekly, hourly see the very worst in people?
3: Mm.
0: Incredible.
3: And as always, we will list all of these books on the bookshelf page. Madeline Gray, what can you recommend for us?
2: I've got three. I've got, first of all, First Name, Second Name by Steve Minon.
0: Oh, loved it.
2: I loved that book. Oh. I'm interviewing him at the Writers' Festival next week, so it is a double whammy. But it's about a man who's also named Steve, who dies. And he is Chinese-Australian, and there's like an idea in his family myth in Chinese culture that your ghost or spirit should return to the place that you're from. And so the ghost/spirit of Steve wanders through time, through the stories of his ancestors across Australia to Queensland, and goes to the gold fields. It's reckoning with race, with sexuality, and it's kind of dreamlike, and it's like nothing I'd ever read before. I really enjoyed it.
0: Brilliant.
3: And Tim reviewed that for us here on the bookshelf with those Chinese hopping vampires.
2: Yes, hopping vampires. Yeah, okay. Yeah, yeah. It was really surprising. It was great. The other thing that I did recently, I do this like every 2 years, I reread The Prime of Miss Jean Brodie by Muriel Spark. It's one of my favourite books.
1: Why?
2: I just think that...

0: Miss Jean Brodie is one of the best characters in literature. She's an absolute psycho. She's so charismatic. She absolutely takes over the minds of these five young girls whose consciousnesses are just developing and fully implants herself in their growing minds. It's just such a good book.
1: I love it when people revisit books like that.
0: And the reason I reread it recently is because I have a friend, is probably too strong a word, hopefully we'll become friends, like a guy that I know, Dr. James Bailey, who is a literary critic, and he's just written a book, a biography of Muriel Spark, called Like a Cat Loves a Bird, The Nine Lives of Muriel Spark. Oh. And it's a fantastic
1: and
0: biography.
1: And that must be a line of hers, is it?
0: Yeah. There's a whole thing with her and cats. But it's just, it has the wry wit and spark of her novels in it. The biography just really captures the energy. So if you reading those two in tandem is very fun.
2: You and the crime writer Ian Rankin have Muriel Spark as your favourite then.
0: Really?
2: Yeah, he adores her.
0: Oh, there you go.
3: Madeline, would The Prime of Jean Brodie be a good book, for example, if you're stuck on a plane flying to Texas?
0: It would be good. I will say, though, it's quite short, so it's not going to take you that long. You might need to pack a few others as well.
3: I'll stock me Kindle.
1: So many books.
0: Well said, Cassie.
1: It's true. You just can't read everything, can you?
3: No. Oh, you can try, though. Ooh, give it a bloody hell, you can try.
2: Well, thank you for giving it a red hot go. Thank you so much for joining us.
0: Thank you very much for having us.
3: Such a pleasure.
4: Madeline Gray is a critic and author of Green Dot and Chosen Family. And Tim Rogers is a musician and performer from UMI, and his memoir is called Detours.
2: And here's another book to add to your list. It has just a few days ago won the Stella Prize, a prize for women and non-binary writers. And this is a prize, as you might know, that includes fiction, non-fiction and poetry. This year, the book that has won is called Canon, and it is by Lee Lai. Lee Lai is an Australian cartoonist who now lives in Canada, and this is a graphic novel which I found surprising, engrossing. It's the story of a woman known as Canon. Her name is Lucy. Her friend reckons she's a loose cannon. She's not really. She's a chef. She lives in Toronto. She's a gay Asian woman. And by being a graphic novel, we get insights into her inner life as well as the story of what's happening with her. There are all these birds that explode on the page. There are flashes of red. There's a story. She's working in a restaurant. We meet her oldest friend who's there as well. I read it, I guess, just as a piece of literary fiction after I got over the fact that it was actually a graphic novel, and I started to read it in a different way. And that interplay between the images and the words is really quite compelling. And so that's Canon by Lee Lai, published by Girimondo.
4: That's it for this edition of The Bookshelf. Next time, we're coming to you from the Sydney Writers' Festival, where we'll be launching, Kate, the 2026 ABC Radio National Top 100 Books and announcing the theme for this year. And we'll be joined by a panel of both local and international guests.
2: That is indeed what we'll be doing, Cassie. So brace yourself, find out what we're going to be doing for the rest of the year. And join us again next time. I'm Kate Evans.
4: I'm Cassie McCullough. Bye for now.

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1: with ABC Radio National. The debate about AUKUS seems to have dropped off our radars a little lately. I guess there's been quite a bit going on. Federal budget, Iran war, petrol crisis. But in a conflicted world, does AUKUS make more sense or less? Today, Global Roaming is listening back to an inspiring conversation with Peter Varghese about shaking Australia out of its complacency and anticipating future foreign policy possibilities. This is ABC Radio National.

0: ABC News with Matt Coleman. Big changes are coming for next January's Tour Down Under cycling. The men's and women's races will be held on the same days, courses and distance. The six-stage men's race will start on a Tuesday. The women's three-stage version will mirror the men from the Friday until Sunday. The women will start approximately 90 minutes after the men. Details of each stage will be released in coming weeks. The TDU says it's the first time the joint staging has been held anywhere in the world. In basketball, five-time NBL title winner Trevor Gleeson will take charge of the Adelaide 36ers from next month. He's agreed to a multi-year deal. Gleeson replaces American Mike Wells, who's opted to stay home to spend more time with his family. Gleeson's immediate priority will be to finalise the playing roster and begin preparations to go one step better than last season. The 36ers just failed to beat Sydney in the five-game final series. The state's health minister says the $3.2 billion new Women's and Children's Hospital is under pressure due to rising fuel and construction costs. Blair Boyer says he's investigating changes to the design to potentially lower costs without compromising on quality. Mr Boyer has told 891 ABC Adelaide the project's final cost will be made public once changes are finalised.
1: I'm going back line by line, square foot by square foot, looking at the project, seeing what, if any, change we can make that will inform what the final cost is.
0: The Australian Medical Association in SA wants e-bikes banned for people under 16. It says that e-bike riders are at increased risk of death and injury when riding above 25 kilometres an hour. The state government will be reviewing e-mobility device laws in July. Association President Peter Subramaniam says that some injuries are as bad as those seen in motor vehicle accidents.
2: What we know from our trauma surgeons is that they're associated with brain injuries if you don't wear a helmet. Secondly, it associated with what we call blunt trauma, chest injuries, abdominal injuries, and long bone fractures.
0: The Transport Minister, Joe Sockarch, says the government will review the laws closely over the coming weeks.
3: But the reality is, e-bikes, the technology, is certainly something that has been creeping up on us. And we will absolutely be taking a close look at this.
0: The former YMCA youth camp manager has told a state inquiry that a campground near Newcastle could hold the key to suspected cold case murders. Giselle Wakatama reports.
4: Steve Smith is the former YMCA manager at the Crangan Bay Lake Macquarie campsite. He's made a submission to an inquiry into unsolved murders and long-term missing people. In 1978 and 1979, three girls vanished in suburbs nearby. At the time, Mr. Smith says he and a group of boys found a very large knife embedded in a tree, trenching shovels, chunky girls' shoes, and in the years that followed, multiple items of female clothing. He wants the Crangan Bay camp extensively searched.
5: You know, really, it needs to be looked at. We've got to tip over every stone in this matter.
4: He says he's made multiple police reports. Police say his claims are now being reviewed.
0: The SA chair of the Royal Australian College of General Practitioners is urging people to check their immunisation history. Australia's largest diphtheria outbreak has prompted a $7.2 million package for more diphtheria vaccinations. Dr. Sian Goodson says the diphtheria vaccine also includes protection against tetanus and whooping cough and lasts up to 10 years.
6: People not in high-risk groups should follow the usual vaccination path, and it's the same vaccine as tetanus. So it's every 10 years that people have these, but it's worth just checking that you're up to date with all your vaccines, including flu, RSV, everything that's on offer.
0: It's the battle at the bottom in the AFL tonight as Essendon and Richmond meet at the MCG. Chris Mitchell reports.
7: Essendon haven't won since breaking their last losing streak. That was in April, and it was 17 games long. This new list of L's is already five games strong, and that's why they're sitting 17th on the ladder. AFL watchers say the stakes couldn't be much higher for their senior coach, but how worried is Brad Scott?
8: Quite frankly, that just doesn't faze me.
7: Maybe the coach isn't fazed because somehow it's worse for Richmond. The Tigers are bottom and limp into the dream time at the G Clash with a roster ruined by injury. Both teams desperate to record just their second victory of the season.
0: South Australia's weather, Renmark mostly sunny 19, Mount Gambier partly cloudy 17.

0: 18, Port Lincoln cloudy 20, Port Pirie partly cloudy 20, Adelaide becoming cloudy, a top of 20 degrees, currently 16, tomorrow cloudy 21. ABC News.
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2: Hilary Harper with you today from Naarm, Melbourne. Hello. Unusual for a Friday, I know. You would have heard Cassie McCullough just now on the bookshelf. Well, she's actually recording that live show from the Sydney Writers Festival as we speak, so I will be with you until 3 today. The debate about AUKUS was huge for a while, wasn't it? And reasonably so. It is a massive cost. But if you've got conflict escalating on the world stage, does that shift the levers at all towards or away from increased security? And importantly, how do you convince the Australian public that AUKUS is a good bet? Peter Varghese joins the Global Roaming team today on ABC Radio National. He's the former Secretary of the Department of Foreign Affairs and Trade. 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
3: There's a big announcement on the cards next week over the next stage of AUKUS.
4: Responding apparently to worries in the industry and slow progress so far.
3: Worries in the industry? What about worries in Australia? What about worries from everyone that knows anything about AUKUS, Geraldine?
4: Well, look, governments here and in the US, Hamish, are keen to boost confidence, though there's still no sign of a real public conversation about this huge venture.
3: Much as you try to make us all talk about it, Gerry. I'm Hamish McDonald.
4: And I'm Geraldine Doogue. On this episode of Global Roaming, some of the big decisions we face about AUKUS.

0: Now, Hamish, there's quite a lot of conversation in anticipation of what appears to be a big announcement next week outside the Shangri-La Dialogue, which is the big security dialogue in Singapore every year, between the Secretary for War, as he is, Pete Hegseth, and our Defence Secretary, Richard Marles, about new plans. Some reports say $10 billion extra being spent on Pillar 2. Now, that's the non-submarine part of AUKUS, and some people believe...
1: Which I know you were very excited about from the beginning, but doesn't seem to have yielded much, if anything.
0: No, it doesn't seem. It's the sort of the area of technical possibilities, of cyber involvement, uncrewed craft. I mean, really, I was persuaded that was very exciting and utterly pertinent for our defence needs. It's the big sort of spending on nuclear-powered submarines that I wasn't sure of. Anyway, clearly there's been a concern that there hasn't been enough done on that, and so they're doing this big announcement next week.
1: So, look, on this episode, we're going to return to Peter Varghese. He's currently the Chancellor at the University of Queensland, but he was the Secretary of the Department of Foreign Affairs and trade, a highly respected voice in this area. And we spoke to him for our summer series. We invited him to consider a plan B for Australia. What can we do in this more complicated world? And I think his ideas, his argument and persuasion behind those ideas impressed quite a few people. So unlike our regular episodes, this doesn't begin with the interview. We've given Peter the opportunity to outline his vision first, and then we'll throw him some questions.
0: So, Peter Varghese, welcome to Global Roaming, and we'll let you take it away now with your thoughts.
2: Well, it's a pleasure to be with both of you. Thank you so much. Look, in foreign policy, Australia has indeed been the lucky country. For the last eight decades, we've had the good fortune of an alliance with the global hegemon and an international order which promoted trade liberalisation, open markets, liberal democratic values. And as a country which can neither buy nor bully its way in the world, this was tailor-made for Australia. Sadly, those days are now over. US global primacy is fading. The architect of the post-war liberal international order no longer believes in it. Open economies are seen as vulnerable. The Washington consensus on free markets is dead. Globalization is slowing, and a new protectionism under the guise of national resilience is on the rise. In short, we face a bonfire of certainties. Now, it's tempting to blame President Trump for all this, but the unravelling of old certainties reflects deeper structural factors, including in the US body politic, and they have large consequences for the three pillars

of Australian foreign policy, alliance, region, and multilateralism. Trump is both an aberration and a turning point. He does not signal the new normal in the US, but nor will the US return to its pre-Trump foreign policy. Trump is the centre of attention, but in a policy sense, he's becoming increasingly irrelevant. By that, I don't mean that he doesn't matter. He has real power, so he clearly matters. But he thrives on the peripheral, on image and manufactured drama. He has no policy core, no coherent grand strategy, and even when he announces a policy, who knows how long it'll last. There is, however, a very serious consequence of this policy frippery, an erosion of trust. So even if Trump reverses direction in the lead-up to the US midterm elections, or even if the next president returns to something that looks like normal transmission, no one can be sure that another Trump won't come along. What we are now seeing is a loss of strategic confidence in the US. We won't see allies ripping up their alliance, but they're all quietly saying to themselves, we can no longer rely on the US, and we better factor that into our policy repositioning. We're all looking at Plan B, even if we do not admit it or yet know what it is. What we're seeing is not the eclipse of US power, which will be around for a long time, but the beginning of the end of US leadership. That is Trump's legacy, the ultimate irony for a president that ran on a platform of making America great again. For Australia, this means a less sentimental, more transactional view of the alliance. Abandoning the alliance would be an act of self-harm, but assuming the alliance remains unchanged is an act of self-delusion. We should leverage the many advantages of the alliance in terms of access to military technology, intelligence, and deterrence, but the idea that the alliance is a guarantor of our security is no longer credible, if ever it were. We must return to a Defence of Australia strategy which does not assume the US cavalry will always come to our defence. We must finally bury Forward Defence 2.0. Whatever concerns Trump presents for foreign policy, the bigger question is what he means for the character of the US political system. The one thing that would end the alliance is if the US ceased to be a liberal democracy. Trump is succeeding where 80 years of anti-Americanism failed. He is creating a moral equivalence with authoritarian powers. Left unattended, it will leave Australia stuck between a Leninist autocracy in China and an illiberal United States. That's a lonely position, so let us all hope that the American genius for self-correction prevails. Trump is bending US democracy, but he has not broken it. But even if the US pulls back from the domestic brink, which I believe it will, where will it land on the most consequential strategic issue of our time, the US-China relationship? Trump has an essentially unilateralist view of the world. He believes that the US holds the most leverage and that it does not need allies to bolster US power. Indeed, allies should instead pay for the privilege of riding on the coattails of US primacy. By contrast, Australia's interests are best served by a US-led collective balancing of China. Without the heft of the US, there can be no balancing of China, but a unilateral US balancing of China risks failure as China's power increases and the US margin of predominance narrows. A unilateral balancing of China pushes Australia, as well as Japan, India, and Korea to the margins. And if it fails, it would leave China immeasurably stronger and Australia trapped in a Chinese sphere of influence. This risk should push us to deepen our regional relationships. Our key bilateral relationships are with Japan, Indonesia, India, and Korea. But Southeast Asia, more broadly, is equally important because it is our strategic hinterland, as is the Pacific, but in a different way. We need urgently to reverse the decline in our Asia literacy, evidenced by the collapse in the study of important Asian languages such as Indonesian. We need to shift the demand curve for Asia literacy, and only business can really move that dial. In the Pacific, we should hold firm to being the partner of first choice, even if in the long term that gets much harder as China's capacity to outbid us grows. The only significant regional country with which we can realistically forge an alliance-like relationship is Japan.

0: The others can be stronger strategic partners, but not allies. India is committed to strategic autonomy, which leaves no room for alliance relationships, and is also moving towards an illiberal democracy. Multi-alignment, the new version of non-alignment, is also at the heart of Indonesian foreign policy, and Korea is likely to move down a more independent path, possibly with nuclear weapons. Now, none of this prevents us from forging deeper strategic partnerships with India, Indonesia, and Korea. Indeed, the recently announced security agreement with Indonesia provides a model for just that. It recognizes shared interests, but also accepts the reality that a strategic partnership is not an exclusive relationship. We are entering into a world of one commentator has described as limited liability partnerships. As to multilateralism, the third pillar of Australian foreign policy, it is not dead. It survives in the UN and international and regional organisations. But global multilateralism is for now in suspended animation and cannot be revived for as long as the US stands outside it. Constructing a global system without the US is a fool's errand, and nor is it in our interests for China to position itself as the successor to US multilateral leadership. So for now, the best we can do in the multilateral front is to save as much of the furniture as possible. Crucially, we need to work over time to build a new global consensus on the merits of an open economy to replace the Washington consensus. Our focus should be on building up regional plus arrangements, securing the broadest possible membership without dropping standards. We should also drop a geopolitical veto on China's membership of trade arrangements. Geopolitical vetoes in trade agreements ultimately work against both trade and security interests. If all of this sounds daunting, we should have more confidence in our ability to adapt and adjust. Australia has been successful in navigating shifting power balances, as we did in the pivot from the UK to the US, and as we have demonstrated in building our regional relationships and repositioning our economy to take advantage of the Asia growth story. Australia must make its own luck in foreign policy. We must overcome our strategic anxiety and fear of abandonment. We will not be a lonely country, but more than ever before in our history, we have to rely on ourselves and sharpen the skills we need to make our own way in a very different world.
1: Well, G. Peter, thank you so much. A great deal to wrestle with there. But let me just remind listeners, you are listening to ABC Radio National's Global Roaming with me, Geraldine Doogue.
2: And with me, Hamish McDonald. This is our summer series, Getting Lucky Again. We're exploring new ideas for Australia, things that we might be able to do to survive, perhaps even thrive, in this more complicated world.
1: And presenting his ideas just now was former diplomat and University of Queensland Chancellor, Peter Varghese. Now, Peter, I think what we've discovered on global roaming, to our delight, is that there is a growing appetite for international affairs. But, you know, I do wonder, I hate the term the pub test, but what you're presenting there, how would you present it to the Australian people? Do you want them to be sort of alert and alarmed? What is it that you want of them, let alone the decision makers?
0: Well, I think we need to engender a sense in the community, I'm talking now about the broader community, that we are entering into a very different world and that for Australia that means we're going to have to make some significant adjustments. You know, I call it the bonfire of certainties. We can no longer rely on all of the things that have delivered our prosperity and our security over the last 8 decades. So that means we have to strengthen our economy, and it's very important for Australians to understand that our economy needs to be much more resilient, much more adaptable, and much stronger than it is today. And it's very important for Australians to understand that we're going to have to make our own way in the world more and more, at least a lot more than we did in the past. So I don't think, that is necessarily a surprising thought if you want to take it into a pub. I mean, I think the Australian community does have a sense that the ground is shifting from under our feet, but I think they're looking for a greater measure of guidance, of certainty about how we actually deal with it.
2: Peter, I'm just thinking about places that I've travelled to this year for filming and telling various stories, places like Taiwan or even Poland or Finland, for example. They're quite proximate to conflict. The citizenry is very alive to the possibility of either invasion or interference within their domestic politics. And so as a result of that, you get this huge civil resilience and awareness and desire to understand and grapple with these issues. Now, you can understand why an Australian leader might not want to scare the population about what is ahead. How do you get that balance right?
0: Well, Hamish, I think historically we've had anxiety without the proximity, that's what we're going to have to grapple with into the future. I mean, Australia historically has been a pretty strategically anxious nation, even if our assessment of why that should be the case has often been wrong-headed.
3: So what are you getting at there? You know, what do you want?
0: Well, Geraldine, we have a strong economy, but I think the question is, will it remain a strong economy? And we are facing, I think, some significant structural challenges in our economy. I mean, the whole productivity question goes to the heart of this. I mean, why is it that Australia's productivity trajectory has been heading in the wrong direction for now a very considerable period of time? You don't fix a productivity deficit without, in my view, significant structural changes. And I think we're in a period of complacency economically. It's a bit reminiscent of the late 1970s when people had the sense that the economy was heading in the wrong direction and potentially could be seriously off the rails. They kind of had a broad idea of what needed to be done, but the political system at the time was incapable of actually implementing big changes. Now, we were saved from that period by a subsequent decade and more of serious economic reform.
3: That was the Hawke-Keating reforms.
0: And into the Howard years as well.
3: Yeah, yeah.
0: But I don't get the sense that our system currently is geared up to go down a path of significant reform.
3: And you think that really affects foreign policy, do you?
0: Oh, absolutely, absolutely. Because ultimately, you know, you pursue your international interests on the basis of your attributes. And if you have a weak economy or a weakening economy, it has huge implications, not just for your immediate economic interests. It has implications for the way in which you're perceived in the region, and it has implications for your capability to develop the sort of strategic and defence force structure that you're going to need. So, you know, you don't have to be Marxist about this, but the economy lies at the centre of a lot of things.
2: Peter, I'm curious about your notion that we are constantly craving certainty. You've referenced the American alliance frequently during this, but not AUKUS, I notice. And so I wonder how you think we should come at a big question like AUKUS, the huge spend, as well as all of the geopolitical complications that come along with it, in the broader picture that you're saying we've got to confront.
0: Well, I think the issue for AUKUS, and I'm an AUKUS sceptic, is what is the underlying strategic rationale for what is a very, very expensive defence project? And really, this goes to the heart of how we rearrange and realign our interests for a very different world. Because in my view, if we don't get the defence of Australia right, we will get very little right, not just in our defence policy, but also in our foreign policy. If we continue to believe that we are incapable of defending ourselves, we will handcuff ourselves to a series of decisions which may not in the end be in our long-term interests. So I'm not making the case that we should be completely self-sufficient in our defence policy.

0: South China Sea. This is not necessarily part of the strategic defence of Australia, in your view, or shouldn't be.
1: Yes, a more proximate defence of Australia. I think a better understanding of the advantages that our geography gives us. I mean, this idea that distance has been obliterated by technology, I think, is complete nonsense. I mean, just look at the military challenges of crossing the Taiwan Strait, which is not a huge body of water, but distance still matters. So here we are with a continental geography, a G20 economy, and a set of relationships with the United States and others that add to our deterrent capability. I mean, that should give us a measure of confidence in our ability to defend Australia.
2: I wonder about countries like India and Indonesia and Korea that you do emphasise as countries Australians need to form deeper strategic partnerships with, but you say they won't amount to alliances. But, I mean, how could we deepen those ties beyond where they are now? That's obviously a crucially important story that has to be told again to the Australian people, doesn't it? So that it doesn't remain just sort of abstract among diplomats?
1: Well, I think you deepen those ties in a multidimensional way. So there are opportunities open to us to deepen the ties in a defence strategic sense. And I think, you know, the Indonesia agreement is pointing in the right direction. I think there are opportunities for us to significantly uplift our economic engagement with the region, and in particular for us to develop a much stronger investment relationship with Asia, which is currently dominated by really a goods export relationship. And, you know, there are opportunities in a handful of regional countries to also deepen our community to community ties, not least through the existence of diasporas. So this is all about creating multi-textured relationships, which give us a bit of resilience. And none of them in and of themselves is going to be the answer, but taken together, you know, it's whether you call it a lattice work or some other analogy, it does give Australia a measure of stability in an uncertain time.
0: Peter, we've talked about this a few times throughout the year on Global Roaming. The opportunity for Australia in terms of diplomacy in the region and multilateralism, the role for us. You know, we've heard various voices from around the world say this is a moment actually for Australia to step up. And I'm curious about whether you think we are taking advantage of the moment, if this whole series is about opportunity. I hosted an event recently with Sharon Lewin from the Doherty Institute, one of the world's leading voices when it comes to HIV and AIDS. And she told me about the huge gap that is being created by the withdrawal of the US from providing the funding, providing the supports for HIV and AIDS support, particularly in the South Pacific. And her argument was that for countries like Australia, there is an enormous opportunity to step forward into the leadership roles. And in fact, countries right across the region are crying out for us to do that, but we're not really stepping up into the moment. What's your view, and could we be grabbing the sort of vacation of America from this position in a better way?
1: Well, I think the US under Trump is leaving an enormous gap in our region, whether you look at aid expenditure or whether you look at the state of US research funding. I mean, all of these have big flow-on implications for the region. Now, obviously, we can't completely fill that gap because we just don't have the resources to do it. I think there is more that we can do. There's more that we can do on the development assistance front. There's certainly more that we can do in terms of the depth of our research relationships in the region and the state of our sort of educational network in the region. But ultimately, this is not a gap that is fillable by Australia. And whether we have the prospect of using this to exert a greater degree of multilateral leadership, I think, is a much more complicated question, because

0: multilateral leadership at the end can't get too far ahead of the realities of power and commitment. And at the moment, we don't have an alignment on the multilateral front between the power of the United States and the other big players and what is required.
1: Peter Varghese, thank you very much.
0: My pleasure, Hamish and Geraldine, and keep up your good broadcasting.
2: We'll try. Yes, Hamish, I do think Peter's words, every word is like a bullet with Peter Varghese. You want to listen to them hard. And he's just nobody's yes man. And that's why I think he's so valuable.
3: Mm. I do think we need to start interrogating more deeply what the emerging ideas are for Australia in terms of how we interact with the outside world. My sense is, and I know you've been hearing some feedback from Canberra, for example, that a lot of these questions, a lot of these, I suppose, angles are live debates. I think we've been used to a lot of our foreign policy being quite set for a very long time, or the orthodoxy at the very least being quite set, and maybe that's no longer the case. And I wonder whether we should be creating some more space on global roaming actually to flesh out what those emerging ideas are, and maybe also looking for those new voices, because obviously foreign policy in Australia has largely been driven by or shaped by probably one set of people for a very long time, very smart people. You know, it's good reason why we've relied on them, but maybe we also need to be considering where these fresh ideas are coming from.
2: Well, you will never get a disagreement from me on that precise question. And funnily enough, that's a lovely segue, because I was going to suggest, if people would like more of Peter Varghese's writing, one of the more recent pieces he wrote was in that Pearls and Irritations, that online journal in April. Australia's foreign policy needs renovation, not demolition. And it's a very nice piece. And I think I agree completely with you about that. But it's pertinent in a way, because on Monday, Hamish, we're returning to your marvellous Indonesia Rising series, and you're speaking to a man in the field now, aren't you?
3: Yeah, Rod Brazier. He's Australia's current ambassador to Indonesia. He speaks fluent Bahasa Indonesia, does all of his public engagement in fluent Indonesian. But what he's going to offer us is not just a snapshot of the relationship between these two countries, but also the way Australia is presenting itself to the world, interacting with the near region. And I think, you know, in the context of some of these conversations, I would just really recommend that you don't miss that episode. And by the way, if you're listening to this and you've got ideas of people that are developing, cultivating some of these new and emergent ideas, get in touch and make a suggestion. I'm not just talking about someone that's just spitting out a quick opinion piece in The Guardian or The Australian or another publication. Real deep thinkers, people that are really trying to tackle some of these problems. If you're seeing a name, you're reading a policy idea, get in touch and point it out to us, because we'd love to explore some more of this. global.roaming@abc.net.au is the email address.
2: Have a lovely weekend, Hamish. Bye-bye.
3: Bye-bye for now.
4: A confession. A memory. Lie. What if all three could be wrong? Forensic is a new series from All in the Mind, unpacking the hidden psychology of crime solving. Why innocent people confess? How memories can be rewritten? The science behind true crime. All in the Mind, Forensic. Sundays at 1 on ABC Radio National and anytime on ABC Listen.
5: This is ABC Radio National. It's 25 minutes to 12. Hilary Harper with you instead of Cassie McCullough today. Francesca Albanese has strong views on the interception of the aid flotilla to Gaza. You'll hear from her on The Breakfast Wrap today, plus some surprise comedy from Stephen Colbert.
6: From Wurundjeri Country, I'm Luke Sidham Dundon, and today on The Breakfast Wrap, the Prime Minister is under fire for comments that he's made about calls for a royal commission into domestic violence. You're going to hear what he's had to say, and you're also going to hear a response from one of his colleagues, the Minister for Social Services, Tanya Plibersek. It's a pretty insightful interview. You'll want to listen to what she has to say. Then, UN Special Rapporteur Francesca Albanese talks to us about the aid flotilla featuring nearly a dozen Australians detained by Israeli forces.
7: Israel has up

0: absolutely no right to intercept, to abduct civilian vessels in international waters.
1: And later, it is the end of an era in late night.
2: I can finally speak unvarnished truth to power and say what I really think about Donald Trump. I don't care for him.
1: Stephen Colbert goes out swinging against the president. That is all coming up from the Radio National Breakfast team on The Breakfast Wrap.
3: That's in now 4 days of women, and we were yet to hear anything, any government official, especially yourself, Prime Minister, talk about it.
1: So you may have seen a clip of this moment online at some point throughout the week. A few days ago, Prime Minister Anthony Albanese was on Hobart's hit 100.9 FM radio station, and he was asked about the government's response to calls for a royal commission into domestic violence. Now, this follows 4 alleged domestic violence killings in as many days, something that the presenter, Christy Hayes, raised with the PM.
3: I know that there is a call for a royal commission into the deaths of women. There's 90,000 signatures so far. What does your government feel about that? Will we see this royal commission?
4: Look, there's calls for a royal commission about everything.
3: Well, you've, I think deaths of women are pretty paramount, wouldn't
4: yeah,
3: you say?
4: Yeah, there are, but you've got to work out what does a royal commission do besides fund lawyers. What we need here is solutions that we know. We know what they are. We know what's required here. And I understand that people, when confronted with an issue, will call for royal commissions. But, you know, we know that there's too much violence against women. We know what keeps women in these relationships.
1: So this morning, we arranged to speak with the Minister for Social Services, Tanya Plibersek, about an announcement the government was making today. It's launching consultation to guide its efforts over the next 5 years to end violence against women and children. In that interview, we played her the clip that you just heard, and then Sally asked her this question.
5: What did you make of the Prime Minister's tone in that interview? Did he get it right, Minister, in your view?
6: Well, I understand why people call for a royal commission into the deaths of women and into family domestic and sexual violence, because it is one of the most important issues confronting us as a country. It's a huge issue with a huge impact on way too many people and way too many families. But I think the point the Prime Minister was making is that frontline workers will tell you we've had 8 royal commissions and major inquiries in recent years with more than 1,000 recommendations. We know so much of what we need to be doing. This is not a question we need to investigate. We know what drives gendered violence. We know what the solutions are. We have to get on with the action. And that's why today we're launching the consultation on our second action plan, on the national plan to end violence against women and their children. We need to keep evolving our response to make sure that we're keeping up with the changes that are happening in our society. So one of the things we've noticed, for example, is that offences between young people, so victim younger than 18, perpetrator younger than 18, have really increased in recent years. We know huge impact of non-consensual choking in sex, I think being driven by some of the violent and degrading pornography we're seeing online that young people are exposed to from a very young age. That's gone through the roof. Tech-facilitated abuse, things like stalking apps hidden on phones and computers, again, gone through the roof. We need to keep evolving what we're doing to keep up with the changes that we're seeing. We need to keep investing. We need sustained action, Sally. And I understand that the calls for a royal commission are about how huge this problem is and how serious this problem is. But we've identified the problem now. We need sustained action on delivering on the things that frontline workers continue to tell us we need to do better on.
5: The way in which you're explaining that and the tone in which you're doing it, it sounds quite different from the way the PM was answering that question. On reflection, could there have been a better way to respond to that question, a more respectful way?
6: Look, I think it's unfair to suggest that the tone... Look, I know Anthony cares about this. He was exposed to domestic violence as a child. He saw his mother exposed to it. He's spoken about that, not often, but he's spoken about that and the toll that that took in his family and on him as a child. It is something that we take seriously. from the Prime Minister right through our government. We've invested more than any other government, $4.4 billion so far, in additional measures to help keep women and children safe. Now, I'm not saying that's enough. I'm never going to say that it's enough. While a single person is frightened or subject to violence, I'm never going to say, job done, we can relax. We need to continue to drive the actions that we know make a difference. And I know the Prime Minister is committed to doing that.
5: Mm. Delia Donovan, who works on the front line of these issues, the CEO of Domestic Violence New South Wales, we spoke with her on the program a few days ago. She said she had a real fear that Australians are getting numb to the term national crisis. Is violence against women and children, is it understood fully, the devastating impact that it has?
6: No, it's not. And I have... I don't know how to describe this, but I have the responsibility of speaking so often with family members who have lost someone they love, and speaking to people who've been impacted by violence in their daily lives. And I don't think you can overstate the toll this takes, the gap that's left when we lose someone, and the lifelong impact of experiencing violence. I don't think you can overstate how important this is. The statistics are overwhelming. Like, police will tell you it's 60% of their work, and we know these crimes are underreported. Well, what does that mean? It means that this is... every day, every hour, every minute, impacting someone in this country in a way that profoundly changes their life. I don't think we can overstate its importance as an issue in this country, and the responsibility on us as governments to lead. The Commonwealth Government, the states and territories obviously have responsibility for a lot of the frontline service delivery, like policing, like courts, the justice response. And I would also say, Sally, that governments need to lead, but all of us need to change. All of us need to keep this front and centre, not just when another horrific death is reported, but always. This is going to take our whole community to change. Violence is learnt, as respect is learnt. And what we know is that for boys in particular, one of the best protective factors is having a close and loving relationship with a male role model, a father or a grandfather or a sporting coach or a teacher, that teaches them how to be a good, decent man and not use violence or control in interpersonal relationships. We know that we need to change women's ability to leave a relationship economically. We need to, you know, that's why we focus on things like reducing the gender pay gap and making sure we've got that $1.2 billion of crisis and transitional housing, and making sure we've got that leaving violence payment of up to $5,000 support and safety planning available. We need to put all of these pieces together as a society, levels of government, and if you're a sporting coach, if you're a teacher, if you're a parent, you have the greatest opportunity to make sure that we don't generation after generation continue these behaviours. One of the things that concerns me most right now is that offending rates where both the perpetrator and the victim are under the age of 18 have ballooned, have really exploded. And what does that tell us about the incidence of violence in future generations if we don't address that now? We know that the needs of children who have grown up in families where there's domestic violence are not addressed in the way they need to be. We've started that, more than $80 million into children's counselling, but there's so much more we need to do for children. We need to make sure that our respectful relationships and programs in schools are actually making a difference from kindergarten right through year 12, not, you know, one guest speaker in year 9 and then we forget about it. We need to make sure that our schools, all of our sporting clubs, all of us work together with the same message that violence and control in relationships is never okay.
1: And that is the Minister for Social Services, Tanya Plibersek, talking about the government's strategy for ending violence against women and children. And hearing stories like this can be particularly triggering for a lot of people. If it has raised any issues for you, there is a number you can call. You can get help by calling the National Sexual Assault, Domestic and Family Violence Counselling Service. That's on 1-800-273-273.

0: 1-800-RESPECT, which is 1-800-737-732. We're going to turn to major news overseas because the 11 Australians on board a flotilla headed for Gaza are now returning home after being detained by Israeli security forces. Footage published of Israel's National Security Minister, Itamar Ben-Gvir, mocking and taunting the detainees as they're bound and kneeling has sparked diplomatic outrage around the world, particularly from countries whose citizens were on board the boats. Here's what a number of Australian politicians have said about this footage, including Greens Senator Nick McKim, this morning on Radio National Breakfast.
1: My reaction, I suspect, is the same as most Australians who've seen some of the footage of that treatment. That is abhorrent treatment of people by a senior figure in the Israeli government. People are being degraded. They're having their human rights abused. It is effectively a form of torture. And the simple fact is that Israel is now a rogue state. They're kidnapping people, including Australian citizens, from international waters on the high seas. It's basically an act of piracy. They are illegally taking them into Israel, and then when they get them into Israel, they are abusing and degrading them. I mean, this demands the strongest possible response from our Prime Minister and our Foreign Minister, a far, far stronger response than they've delivered to date.
0: And here is what the government is saying, because we also asked Tanya Plibersek about this footage this morning.
2: I thought the behaviour was shameful.
3: What do you mean?
2: I think it was disgraceful. I think it was absolutely disgraceful behaviour, and I'm very pleased to say that the Foreign Minister has said that in the strongest terms to the Israeli government. Our Australian ambassador in Israel has made the position of the Australian government very clear that this behaviour is completely unacceptable.
0: Australia's Foreign Minister, Penny Wong, says Israel's ambassador to Australia will be hauled before the Department of Foreign Affairs to reinforce the government's disapproval. And last night on the ABC 7:30 program, the ambassador, Dr. Hillel Newman, had this message.
4: There's no big gap between Israel and Australia on this because we have condemned what Ben-Gvir, Minister Ben-Gvir, has done from wall to wall in Israel. The leadership of Israel has condemned what he did. It's disgraceful. That's not the approach of the government of Israel. It's not the policy of the government of Israel. It doesn't reflect the values of the state of Israel. In fact, the whole flotilla was dealt with great sensitivity. No one was hurt. The interception was done very smoothly. This humiliation, which was done by Ben-Gvir after they had already reached a safe ground, was not to be done, and it's been condemned by the leadership of Israel.
0: He also refused to apologise, and he said that the actual flotilla itself wasn't justified in sailing to Gaza. Now, listening in when we played that audio on the program this morning was the United Nations Special Rapporteur on the Occupied Palestinian Territories, Francesca Albanese, and here's what Sally asked her about the ambassador's comments.
3: Is condemning these actions enough?
5: Absolutely not. I mean, I understand the Israeli ambassador to Australia was speaking before. I mean, understand, like many others, they're scratching in Israel, they're scratching the barrel to justify these actions. But let's unpack what he just said. First of all, no, Israel has absolutely no right to intercept, to abduct civilian vessels in international waters, let alone deporting or forcefully transferring whomever is on these vessels to Israel. Second, it's not the first time that Israel abuses and or humiliates and treats in a degrading fashion the flotilla activists and others. And this is just a micro dose of what Palestinians have endured over the past 3 years and before, but over the past 3 years, even the UN Committee Against Torture, which is quite a conservative body, has concluded that Israel has a policy to torture Palestinians. And I've myself investigated the matter for 6 months and concluded that torture is part and parcel of the intentional destruction of the Palestinian people. The last comment I wanted to make is that the blockade is unlawful. And therefore, it should be states and not civilians and not activists from all over the world breaking it.

0: The ICJ, the International Court of Justice, has ordered Israel to dismantle the occupation totally and unconditionally. So there are no excuses. And by the way, of course they should apologize to the flotilla, to the Palestinians, to the entire world for what Israel has been doing over the past 3 years.
1: The Israeli Prime Minister Benjamin Netanyahu himself has said that the security minister's actions are not in line with Israel's values. What obligation do you think the Prime Minister has to take action against his security minister?
0: Look, I heard the foreign minister of Spain saying something extremely important and intelligent. A minister binds the government. In a normal country, A word of condemnation will not suffice. And therefore, Minister Ben-Gvir, in a normal country, would already be out of the government because what he has done is unacceptable. But let me tell you, it's not just what he has done to the flotilla. Ben-Gvir is the mastermind of the so-called, quote-unquote, prison revolution, which has turned Israeli detention centers into what Israeli human rights organizations called torture centers, torture networks. So, no, of course, it's not sufficient what Benjamin Netanyahu said. But again, Benjamin Netanyahu, who's wanted himself by the ICC for war crimes and crimes against humanity. So instead of speaking from Tel Aviv, he should be in The Hague as we speak and responding for its alleged crimes. But of course, Ben-Gvir wants to repair the situation, but it's broken. I mean, Israel is exposed, and the more the situation and the genocide in Palestine continues, the more it will lose the possibility to redeem itself in the eyes of the international community.
1: Francesca Albanese, thank you for your time this morning.
0: Thank you. All the best.
2: And that was the United Nations Special Rapporteur on the Occupied Palestinian Territories, Francesca Albanese. She was speaking with Sally Sara on Radio National Breakfast this morning. And apologies for the scratchy phone line, but that was an important interview in this story. Well, we're going to end on one of the biggest media stories in the world today, because the top rating host of late night TV in the States will be out of a job at the end of the day. The axing of The Late Show with Stephen Colbert was a financial decision, according to network CBS. But there's a lot of skepticism of that claim, because if you look at what he has said, particularly about the president, you may form another opinion.
3: The network will be ending The Late Show in May. And now for the next 10 months, the gloves are off. I can finally speak unvarnished truth to power and say what I really think about Donald Trump. I don't care for him. On Friday, Donald Trump posted, "I absolutely love that Colbert got fired. His talent was even less than his ratings." I gotta say, Donald Trump has proven himself surprisingly limber for a man with those cankles.
4: I have a great plan. The plan is they cannot have a nuclear weapon.
3: Yes. He has such a simple plan. In fact, the only thing simpler than the plan is the man who has it.
2: So CBS announced it was cancelling this show last year. At the same time, its corporate parent, Paramount, was negotiating a takeover by billionaire David Ellison's Skydance. Ellison, friends with Donald Trump. The dynamics of all of this could be a podcast in itself. The finale of The Late Show airs this afternoon, Australian time, marking what many believe could be the beginning of the end of the network talk show genre. Bill Carter is one of the most well-versed commentators on late-night TV over in the States. He's a former New York Times media reporter who has authored two books on the genre, and he spoke to Sally this morning.
1: Bill, as someone who's studied and reported on the politics of late-night shows in the US for a long time, how do you reflect on the end of The Late Show?
5: Well, I mean, it's the first of its kind in a way. I mean, people have lost their jobs in late night because they weren't doing well, or they've left because they've done it a long time or gotten a better job. This is the first time a person was forced out by apparent government interference, which is not just a surprise, but also kind of a shock to Americans who thought we didn't do that kind of thing in this country.
1: So what role do you think politics played in Paramount's relationship with the Trump administration during this Skydance merger?

0: How much did that decision have on axing this show?
1: Well, we can only infer because, of course, they declared that politics had nothing to do with it. But the circumstance was that Paramount was trying to sell or merge, and Skydance was going to take over, and they needed government approval for that. And the government in place does not like Stephen Colbert at all, not at all. And among other things they did was they settled a lawsuit that our biggest news program had been fighting Trump over, and then Trump really had no strong basis for the suit, but they caved and gave him money over that, and that was a sign. And only shortly after Colbert came on the air and mocked that settlement, calling it a big fat bribe, I think it was 3 days later they canceled him. And then a week later, the merger closed. So the circumstances are screaming at you that there are political implications behind this. And you can't say, that unless you're in the meeting, that somebody said, hey, we better do this or Trump is going to not approve the merger. But since Trump had done many similar things and tried to intimidate, you know, universities and corporations and networks in other ways, it made sense that people that this is what was really going on.
0: Why did President Donald Trump not like this show?
1: Well, Stephen Colbert, you may know his previous show, he was he played a character who was a blowhard conservative character, and he was incredibly great at this. I mean, like, incredibly great at it. And I thought the show was hilarious. Then he took over what is we consider a standard late night show with a host behind a desk doing a monologue. And at first he wasn't great. And I think it was because he had sort of abandoned his point of view voice. But when he went back to that, and he has a point of view, he has a very strong point of view that, you know, is very inconsistent with what Trump believes. He found his voice and people liked it. And he definitely, you know, ripped Trump often. But Trump gives all the late night guys a lot of ammunition. It's not like they have to go really strain themselves to find something to satirize. He does an awful lot. And Colbert is an unflinching guy like that. And he obviously had a point of view. He has a voice. It's in America. We have a free speech. And he could say what he wants, just as Trump could come on and say he has no talent and he has no ratings, both of which are patently untrue.
2: And that is the former New York Times media reporter, Bill Carter, the author of two books on the late night genre, one of the leading commentators on late night TV over in the States. Well, thank you so much for listening to all the interviews across the week on The Breakfast Wrap, presented by Sally Sarah and produced by our wonderfully hardworking Radio National Breakfast team. The Breakfast Wrap was produced this week by Oscar Coleman, and our executive producer, sitting in the chair for Eleni Soltis, was Jason Whittaker. I'm Luke Sidham-Dundon. We will be back in your ears on Monday.
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0: ABC News with Matt Coleman. A woman who was likely at more than three times the legal blood alcohol limit when she ran over a swimmer while driving a boat has been jailed for more than 2 years. 44-year-old Amy Loff had pleaded guilty to causing serious harm by dangerous driving. She ran over a young woman swimming on the River Murray at Manham on Australia Day last year. A district court judge today said it was nothing short of a miracle the victim survived. She was seriously injured by the propeller. The judge said testing showed Loff's likely blood alcohol reading was 0.17. She'll be eligible for parole in September next year. The Tour Down Under says the men and women will ride the same course and distance on some days. The TDU says it's the first time the joint staging has been held anywhere in the world. The event was the first to offer equal prize money in 2018. In January, the men's six-stage race will start on a Tuesday. The women's three-stage race will be from Friday, with both ending on Sunday. Former pro cyclist and Tour Down Under assistant race director Carly Taylor says the change will bring more exposure to the women's race.
1: Our women's peloton are going to see this as a really great opportunity and a step forward. I think it also just shows the progression that women's cycling is having and the level that the sport is at, that we're even able to do this.
0: Trevor Gleeson has been appointed the head coach of the NBL side, the Adelaide 36ers, on a three-year multi-million dollar deal. Gleeson is a five-time championship winning coach and will be reunited with six-time NBL MVP Bryce Cotton. The pair won three NBL championships during a golden era with the Perth Wildcats. Adelaide is looking for its first title since 2002. The state's health minister says the $3.2 billion new women's and children's hospital is under pressure due to rising fuel and construction costs. Blair Boyer says he's investigating changes to the design to potentially lower costs without compromising on quality. Mr. Boyer says the project's final cost will be made public once the changes are finalised.
2: I'm going back line by line, square foot by square foot, looking at the project, seeing what, if any, changes we can make. That will inform what the final cost is.
0: A second group of Australian women and children with links to the Islamic State group have left a camp in northeastern Syria and are attempting to come home. William Howard Evans has more.
3: The ABC has seen the bus carrying the group, which left the Al-Roj camp on Thursday afternoon. It's travelling in convoy with Syrian government officials. It's believed the women are making their way to the Syrian capital of Damascus before attempting to fly to Australia. It follows four women and nine children touching down in Australia earlier this month. The federal opposition has demanded the government do more to block this latest group from returning, but legal experts insist there is nothing officials can do as they are Australian citizens. The Albanese government says it is not helping to repatriate the group.
0: The father of one of the Australians on board an aid flotilla intercepted by the Israeli government says his daughter has been left traumatised. 11 Australians were detained and later sent to Turkey when the Gaza aid flotilla they were on was intercepted. Human rights lawyer Patrick Kayser says his daughter was beaten, strip-searched and humiliated. Such claims have been rejected by Israel in past aid flotilla runs. Mr. Kayser says his daughter and the other activists were trying to help people in need.
4: My daughter has values and all the activists have values, and they were trying to get humanitarian aid to people who desperately need it, notwithstanding the lying and gaslighting of the Israel government.
0: The Kangaroos have paid tribute to Collingwood veteran Scott Pendlebury ahead of his record-breaking 433rd AFL game tomorrow. Pendlebury is due to overtake North Melbourne great Brent Boomer Harvey, who retired in 2016 after 432 matches for the Roos. Kangaroos coach Alistair Clarkson says Pendlebury's feat cannot be underestimated.
5: I think we probably all thought when Boomer broke the record and then, you know, finished up that this was going to be a hard milestone to ever top. Boomer was such a special player for this footy club, but for the game. But Pendles, you know, I said to a journalist earlier in the week, it's a pretty difficult and chaotic game. Somehow he always seems to be in cruise control.
0: South Australia's weather: Renmark, mostly sunny 19, Mount Gambier, partly cloudy 17, Port Lincoln, cloudy 20, Port Pirie, partly cloudy 20, Adelaide becoming cloudy, a top of 20 degrees, currently 16. Tomorrow, cloudy 21, Sunday showers 18, Monday a shower or two 19, Tuesday a shower or two 19, Wednesday a shower or two also 19. 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
6: 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It's 12:05. You might have heard at 11 o'clock on Global Roaming what Americans think of their president. Or you might have heard about the AUKUS debate, which was a late swap out there. On ABC Radio National right now, you're going to meet someone with a very clear, very strong, very different moral compass to some of our world leaders. He's not afraid to speak out about what he sees as injustice and breaches of our moral duty to each other. And he says that these days that is increasingly a problem for some people when he does that. Con Karapanagiotidis runs the largest independent human rights organisation in the country, the Asylum Seeker Resource Centre. And today he's talking about compassion and where he thinks it's broken down.
7: 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When did it become dangerous to care?
8: We live in an upside-down world. We live in an upside-down world right now where calling out the injustice is the problem, not the injustice itself.
7: At the heart of Con Karapanagiotidis' life is a key moral conviction that every human being deserves to be treated the same.
8: The first act of resistance is empathy and love and remembering we're all human. And not in some trite way, I mean in some quite radical way around, I will fight with my dear life to protect my neighbours and my neighbourhood from having people seek to strip away people's humanity from them.
7: And for Con, resistance can start in your own backyard. Welcome to Big Ideas. I'm Natasha Mitchell. As the founder and CEO of the Asylum Seeker Resource Centre, Con, a human rights lawyer, a social worker, has mobilised hundreds of volunteers to improve the lives of thousands of people. And yet, he's also faced constant threats, trolls, and bullying for caring. To talk compassion in action, Taylor Swift, and with forceful words for other men and leaders, today you're joining Con on Wurundjeri land, the Centre for a Compassionate Society in Melbourne, with its CEO, the poet, activist and teacher, Dr. Petrina Barson, who leads compassion cultivation training for healthcare workers and for the general community. Con is author of two books, a memoir, The Power of Hope, and the best-selling Greek cookbook, A Seat at My Table, Philoxenia, co-authored with his mum, Sia. Let's go meet them.
9: I wonder if we could begin by, I'd like to just ask you for a kind of a brief description of the ASRC. Who is the ASRC and who does it serve?
8: Thank you. And also I want to acknowledge that we're gathering on Wurundjeri land, and thank you for having me, and thank you for everyone for coming today. It's very kind of you. The ASRC is a movement. It's not four walls. It's not a charity. It's something deeper and more profound than that. It's a place that is like a kind, welcoming neighbourhood where people from all around the world in search of safety and freedom, fleeing persecution and oppression, can come to a place and they can get a hot meal, food to feed their family, access to a doctor, to medicine, to a lawyer, to find the first job, learn the first word of English, join our women's empowerment program, or become the next generation of young leaders. The ASRC, on principle, exists without any federal funding from the government. It's also passionately fearless. So our work also is in things like helping get kids off Nauru, or getting my board to let me pay a people smuggler to be smuggled into Manus Island back in 2017 to document the human rights atrocities that were happening there. But most importantly, it's about being a place that lives the values of this country, which is, at its best, a kind, welcoming place.

0: And it is an honor, 25 years later, to still be able to do this work. It is a privilege to meet the most courageous, extraordinary human beings, which are refugees.
1: Thank you. And would you describe the predicament, even the visa status, of the refugees that you currently serve?
0: It's the hardest it's been in 25 years. When I started it, I had no idea what I was doing, and I said my dream to this day is to close our doors, because that's when I know we'll be successful. That's when I know I won't have people from Gaza turning up who have lost 72 members of their family without access to Medicare or income or the right to work. That's how I'll know that I'm not working with mums and bubs from Iran who have been in limbo, the mothers, for 12 years and counting. That's how I'll know I'm not caring through our health clinic for people with terminal brain cancer without any Medicare. We're working with people at the moment, especially from places like Palestine, Iran, Afghanistan, Sudan, Somalia, Pakistan, Yemen, Myanmar. Sadly, wherever there are men drunk on power, destroying the fabric of our world, there are refugees. And I think what is hard, in the last week, we've seen the government using seven brave women from Iran as props to pretend they have a heart, while this week we unsuccessfully weren't able to stop a law where our government has just closed the door on all Iranians with visas from entering this country. So it's really heavy. It's really heavy and challenging times right now.
1: So community, welcome, advocacy, fearlessness. But this organisation didn't come from nowhere. And so I want to just wind back a little bit to you, to a little boy who felt bullied and excluded in this even multicultural land, I think. Mm-hmm. And who, there was a moment where you kind of knew that you could choose to belong by becoming one of the bullies, and yet you didn't. You chose a path of love. And you write later that I would take all that love and reach out to any part of our community I saw a bit of myself in. People whom society had turned its back on, had deemed not worthy of welcome, of safety, love or dignity. They were my people, I thought. And you certainly did take that love and reach out to many different groups. So what was it that led you, as that little boy, to choose a path of love and recognise that your life was not just about you?
0: Well, yes, okay. I think one of the important things, and as a boy and as a man, is about what do I do with my trauma? And I grew up around a lot of men where that trauma was a thing of great violence, hurting women and children around me. I grew up around a lot of very broken men who just suffered in silence and tore apart their families and communities. I grew up surrounded by the offspring of those young boys sitting there bullying me. And what I learned at a very young age is that trauma, which I see to this day, that kills a woman every week in this country, is that trauma is corrosive. And as a little boy, I remember this, sitting there and going, why are all the men outside getting drunk at these barbecues? Why are all the women inside in the kitchen doing all the cooking and the cleaning? And for some reason, I was drawn probably to the safety of the presence and company of women. And I was in that kitchen with them. And I grew up with a very strong mum and sister and a very loving and deeply traumatized father. But I was always drawn to that, and I didn't want to become like so many other men that I'd grown up around. And I didn't want that trauma. When I got to 18, that trauma was either honestly going to kill me or it was going to make me. And I chose a path where it's like, this can't be a destructive force in me. I don't want it to consume me or to hurt others. And so I chose love. Like, it sounds really daggy and simplistic, but I chose love. I chose thinking I didn't feel loved in lots of ways, and I didn't think I was deserving of love, but I intentionally chose love and thought, maybe if I don't feel it, I can at least give it. And even though I thought all that was in me was kind of shameful and broken and

0: messy and freakish, and but I knew there was something in me that maybe I could take all that pain and do something good with it.
1: And that is not what people normally do with trauma.
0: No, I know.
1: It's much more common for people to hand trauma on.
0: Yeah.
1: So what do you think, do you remember a moment, for example, where you made a choice like that?
0: I remember growing up in a home where I think about my mum and dad. So my dad, my beautiful late father, who I lost when I was 27, had to leave school at the age of 9. I got to be the lawyer my dad dreamt of being, and my mum dreamt of being a maths teacher, and she left school at the age of 12. And I remember they would, when at home, where they were working so hard in factories and farms, but they'd be full of so much grief. And I'd be the mediator. I was the mediator. I was the one, when each talked about leaving the other, the one convincing them to stay. You never got to be that child emotionally. You had to be the adult at a young age. There wasn't a night where, and it was never physical, but it was a place of so much pain. And I think I had to learn at that age around, do I either add to that or do I kind of mediate that? And I think I learned at a young age how to be a carer, maybe, and how to diffuse things. And as I said, all around me, I just saw the cost of this to the women in my life. And I just didn't want to be part of that. And at school, the boys were doing that to me, and it was really painful. And I could have chosen to become like them, but it made me sick in my bones. It wasn't really a choice, I don't think, if I'm honest.
1: Yeah. Well, you write about a moment where you, as I said, could have chosen to become one of the bullies, but instead you looked at the children who you would have been bullying and said, those kids were me.
0: Mm.
1: And it seems to me that that was in a way a kind of very simple thing, like an identification and a recognition that the person with weaknesses and vulnerabilities also reflected back to you your weaknesses and vulnerabilities. Is that right?
0: Yeah. I think the interesting thing is about how do we see vulnerability, and I used to desperately want to fit in. I was like, what is wrong with me? Why don't I fit in? Why can't I be liked? Why don't I make sense? And it was only when I got much older that I realized all those things, all those vulnerabilities, all those things that made me an outlier were all the parts of me that I thought were the broken parts of me were my gifts. They were the things that drew all the most beautiful people into my life that I have now, came from finding other people who took their trauma, and instead of it becoming contemptuous and destructive, it came out through emotional intelligence and empathy and kindness. And I think having empathy for the other kids, empathy for other, even to this day, recognizing when people are sitting there wishing my death, as men do on a weekly basis, recognizing that these are broken, lonely, broken human beings. And while part of me feels an anger, part of me feels more a sadness around how lonely people have to be that's what they choose.
1: So what about those people? When you look at those people, so you said those kids were me.
0: Yeah.
1: Do you also think those men are me in some way?
0: Yeah, I get maybe 10,000 men a year sending me violent abuse and threats, and it's daily. And I try not to take it too seriously. It's really interesting. So the men are angry at me for a bunch of reasons. They're angry at me because they see me as a traitor. They're angry at me because of who I align myself with, which is, I align myself with women, with a queer community, with the refugees, with the Muslim community, with humanity. And what's really interesting is they're angry at all of us. Like, pretty much almost everyone in this room is their enemy. And it's going, but this feeling of grievance around that they've had something taken from them, like they find me, on the one hand, it means I'm doing something right if I'm upsetting them, as in they're being forced to confront something they don't understand, like why is this man saying the things that they should be one of us. But I also have to have empathy, because I'm thinking these men must be suffering such a spiritual, emotional and mental health crisis to be, it's not normal to be sitting there screaming at someone you don't know, wishing their death or wishing harm to them or wishing harm to their family.
1: So just to kind of draw out the threads of that, your way of retaining compassion for these men, for example, is to understand their brokenness, to understand them in the context of their history.
0: Yeah, and look, and sometimes even I will, you know, won't rise to the occasion, and I'll do silly things like respond to them with lyrics from Taylor Swift, and they'll get really confused, going, "What is going on here?" And I'll just go back and forth, and whatever they write back to me, I'll just keep sending another chorus of Taylor Swift their ways, and so I'll have my fun at times. Yeah, I better not use the language they use. I'm just spiteful. Anyway, I at times I'll have a bit of play. I'll have a bit of play with them as well, but goodness, yeah. But at the same time, I'll try when I'm at my best to actually go, "What are you so angry about?" And they'll talk about, "Well, my own backyard, and what about us?" And I'll gently ask, "Well, what are you doing to help others?" And almost in every case, they're helping no one else. They're just angry that you are. They're angry that you have somehow not let your compassion and idealism and kindness be dimmed. It's often the same when I was growing up and teachers were telling me to drop out of school, that I wouldn't become anything, and saying, "You're too idealistic." And it's like, that's what people who have burnt their imagination say to you, who have closed their hearts. And I think most times people are angry at me because I'm showing them a different part of who they could be, or a different community we could have, that they don't want to work for or build for whatever human reason it is. But they're not out there helping anyone. They just don't want me helping anyone. And I think that's the thing you've got to remember when people are tearing you down. People that are actually in community helping, they're too busy helping to be trying to tear anyone down. The people that are trying to tear you down are all the bystanders, yeah? And remember that as well, because it's hard sometimes. It wears on you when you're sitting there going, "Stop reading these covers, this is really awful." And you feel really self-conscious because they, and women get this a million times worse, but they'll sit there going, you know, attacking your body, your weight, your looks, whatever they can. But this is at the heart of misogyny and the rise of the, you know, of the radicalization of men in this country.
1: I am noticing a theme here.
0: Yeah. Very much so. And I think at the moment it's so interesting. On the one hand, you've got the most progressive generation of young women we've ever had, and you've got the most conservative generation of young men on the other side. We are literally splintering like this. Women are the problem here. But this idea that men are being fed, and they're being deliberately radicalized by the most awful men on earth, unfortunately hold the power, the Elon Musks and the Zuckerbergs of this world, lying to men, trying to pollute their hearts and minds, because no boy is born sexist or misogynistic or hating women. They grow up loving their mothers. Like, what is breaking down there, and how do we... But that's the work of men to do. It's the same thing when I talk about violence against women, which is something that's been passionate in my heart since I was 18, is going, this is a men's issue, and men are furious. They're like, "You're the one importing these men. We're the good men. We're the kind men." I'm like, "You mean the one that's threatening to kill me and hoping my family gets raped? You're one of the good ones, are you?" So this thing around, this is a men's issue. The violence of men is a men's issue, yet it's women left to do all the work. So the challenge for us as men, because the secret that men don't tell women is most men don't care what women think of them, but I can tell you men deeply care about what other men think of them. And the most powerful capital we have as men is to hold men to account, because they're seeking our approval far more than they are the approval of women. That's just the reality of it. And that's where we as men need to step up here, which we're not doing.
2: Keeping the fire burning and the heart open, holding each other to account. This is ABC Radio National's Big Ideas, bringing you this conversation on compassion with CEO and founder of the Asylum Seeker Resource Centre, Con Karapanayotidis, on stage at the Centre for a Compassionate Society on Wurundjeri land in Melbourne, living the radical simplicity in seeing the humanity in everyone, with host, doctor and director of that centre, Petrina Barson.
1: My sense in reading your book and in knowing you a little bit over the years is that you tend to see beyond categories of men and women, black and white, Jew, Muslim, etc.
0: There's only us, isn't there?
1: Exactly.
0: There's only us.
1: You tend to see humans.
0: There's only we, isn't there? There's we. There's us. Like, the people trying to divide us all have a different agenda. They're profiting from our fear and our anxiety and our division. There is only us. That's it.
1: And you say that

0: I go to the Swedish massage course. I don't know what I thought I was signing up for, but it happened to be one where you all had to get naked. I kid you not. This was the most terrifying weekend of my life. And when it became my turn, they actually had to have four different people massaging me because I was that tense. We're on the fourth floor of a building, and I thought, I can't jump out of here. But I loved it so much, this experience of providing touch. And so I start running this homeless massage clinic at Ozenham House across from the Children's Hospital. So every second Thursday night, I'd be there. I did this for about 4 years. And these were the roughest looking men, men who had just come out of prison, men who had been sleeping rough. There wasn't a single one of these men that had an experience of violence. Tattooed up, I've just got out of prison last week. You'd get them on this massage table and they were like little lambs. And I'll never forget what these men said to me. Dozens of these men said to me, and it broke my heart. They go, this is the first time I can remember in so many years someone touching me without trying to hurt me. And I'll never forget that about these men had an experience. Some had an experience in their adult life being touched without it being someone abusing them and hurting them. And so when I'm talking about what do I see a human being. And just like with the refugees I work with, I think that could have been my yampapu, who were refugees, or my mum and dad, who when they came to this country were told to F off back to where they came from on a daily basis. I never forget in our culture, in the way I named my cookbook, Philoxenia, to welcome the stranger, to have love for the stranger, is to understand that I've just won the lottery of time and place. It is random that I am safe and free. Random. While men just like me in Gaza, in Iran, in Lebanon are being bombed to death right now. It is random. And so an understanding the lottery of that is to have humility and gratitude for how lucky I am, and then to go, I have the gift of freedom. How do I share it with as many other human beings as possible? That is my moral duty to do that. And that's it.
1: So a theme that really comes through your way of being in the world is to see people historically, to see them in their context, to see the things that have formed them, and there's a sense of deep gratitude I'm hearing too in terms of your privilege and the privilege, I guess, that we all carry just by being here.
0: I'm free. I'm safe. I have a home to go to. I'm like, you know how rare that is to be free and safe, to live in a democracy? But also we live in times where we see the level of dehumanization that is happening. And I sit there. I remember when I got smuggled into Manus Island and there had been a number of men murdered at that time on the island. And these men had been there for about 6 years. And this is when they had cut off all the electricity and water. They were trying to force these men off the island. And these men were resisting. Priests were smuggling in food. We had got smuggled in to try to document what was happening there. And I'm going to the men, but they've offered to bring you to the mainland, to another place. Why would you be still here? And they're like, but here at least I've got the keys to my prison. They just want to send me to an even smaller cage. And they're walking us around this awful detention center. And what was so obscene is you're in this barbed wire higher than that ceiling. And these men spend 6 years looking at one of the most pristine beaches you'll ever come across. Manus Island is this beautiful tropical island. And so they would stare from where the door is, looking at this beach for 6 years, unable to touch that sand or feel that water on their backs. And they were sitting there being starved out. And the first thing they insisted on doing was sitting down and making us a cup of tea and sharing a bicky with us. We're like, but you have almost no food here. And like, you are our guest. They cannot take away our hospitality or our humanity. And what I'm surrounded around in my entire life, whether it was those homeless men at 18 years of age, or whether it's the refugees that come through the door tomorrow at the ACC, they haven't lost their humanity despite the world seeking to oppress and torture and break them. So then how could I possibly lose my humanity or forget their humanity? And that's the act of resistance. When we talk about how do we resist, the first act of resistance is empathy and love and remembering we're all human. And not in some trite way, I mean in some quite radical way around, I will fight with my dear life to protect my neighbours and my neighbourhood from having people seek to strip away people's humanity from them so that they can be crushed and someone can profit from their misery and suffering. That is immoral. It's as simple as that. It's not nothing. It's not a radical, complex thing, but it's become radical in 2026, unfortunately.
1: Yeah, that word simple comes through. I get a sense that for you, when you look at another person,

0: It's just simple to detect their humanity, to detect what you have in common with them. It's that every people who are less compassionate make it complicated.
1: But we all know what it's like when someone doesn't, yeah? We all know what it's like when we don't get that from someone and we don't have that experience. And it becomes like I had in my head when I was a young man then, like almost like a scratch record. And I thought about all my trauma in a way I would sit and put the record on. Let's put that track on about how I'm worthless and unlovable and difficult and, you know, what is wrong with me. And what we end up doing is our trauma ends up defining us often. You know, like these are the reasons why I cannot be loved or be happy or have intimacy or connection in my life. And that's what almost happens at a scalable level politically, is that's the same thing. We're being told that us at our worst is who we are at our best. And yet us at our worst is not an innate thing. Like if you walk across someone homeless tonight, they haven't chosen to be homeless. We're sitting there going, oh, we've got a... And what does the council end up doing? They end up building benches that people can't sleep safely on. Is the homeless person the problem, or the fact that in the richest country on earth, we have homeless people? And we live in an upside-down world. We live in an upside-down world right now where calling out the injustice is the problem.

0: when you didn't necessarily feel it or know that you were receiving it. I wonder what has been your wellspring for that. Is there a spiritual wellspring that you draw on to sustain and feed that?
1: Yeah, it's a good question. I mean, I spent my life seeing both the best of people, but also a lot of the worst of people. I think where I draw on is probably just a faith in humanity, a faith in each other, a faith in the goodness of people, even when it feels naive and foolish and stupid. Because I know that if I lose that faith and if I lose that idealism, if I lose my moral imagination and my curiosity and my kindness, then the worst of us has won. So, and part of it's a stubbornness, and part of it's just a desire to not relinquish hope, because as naive as hope can feel at times like now, what do we have without it? And who are we without it? So, yeah, I don't know. And every day, I'm just as exhausted as everyone else in the room, by the way. I'm not a machine. Last night I was at an iftar gathering with a Palestinian community, and I was crying listening to the stories of people. You know, some young man, I was saying to Petrino, sharing losing 42 members of his family. Like, I'm just crying, and there were so many tears, but there was also this incredible love. And I think sometimes when we're grieving and exhausted, we disconnect. That's when we need to lean even deeper into love, when we're feeling disillusioned and despondent and exhausted. I'm exhausted. But there's one thing that I'm more than exhausted. I'm outraged and angry. And I'm not going to let my exhaustion become some inward-looking thing. And I don't mean that in we need to look after each other. It's not selfish to look after each other. That in itself is an act of resistance. But we can't just look inwards. Like, not when our community's in crisis. We've got to be better than that.
0: And yet many people would feel perhaps about your journey, Con, you know, that's very costly. That's, you know, and there has been a cost for you. You know, you've told me, you haven't told me, you wrote right in your book that you've been sacked from most every job that you had
1: before
0: the ASRC.
1: This one. Yeah, I was.
0: For being, in a way, too much the philanthropist. And, you know, the TAFE where you were working, where the project of the ASRC arose from within the course that you were teaching, you know, you were sacked because it was said that the ASRC was too political. You've been made to feel weird for caring very often, and there must be times of overwhelming failure and desperation. So how do you get yourself out of those?
1: Of course. And every place that sacked me has since given me awards. They've taking me back, going, "Oh, you're our. Here's an honorary doctorate. You're our alumni of the year." And my mum will be sitting there with me. I'll be taking it to these things. I go, "Mum, can I say something?" You're like, "No, I haven't raised you like that." As in my speech, going, "You know, you sacked me. Now you're giving me this award." But the good lessons about your integrity is the one thing people can't take from you. Look, it comes at a cost. I mean, last year I'm totally physically fine, but last year I had two scares that I thought each time was cancer, and thankfully each time turned out to not be anything serious. But the body carries that. Like, I'm not numb 25 years later. Like, I still cry on a weekly basis at work, and if you become numb to people's suffering, then you should walk away from your work. Then you're really burnt out. It has a health costs, it has a mental health cost. At times over the past, it's had an impact, a cost on relationships, on friendships, the challenge is there's never a time where you feel like you're doing enough. And I don't mean this in some martyrish or egotistic way. I just mean like you see so much suffering out there and you just want to do more and find a way to do more. But there's a part of me that's also trying to remind myself, I also need to be nurturing myself, and I do that too. There's, you know, I travel, I garden, I cook, I do lots of beautiful things to nurture myself, because I can't just be constantly there. I need to be also giving to myself.
0: I love the fact that you say that when you're numb, you're burned out.
1: Yeah,
0: you know, what you describe about your way of being is like the image that comes to mind is that the water keeps flowing. You know, the love keeps flowing through, but if it doesn't, then that's when things are going wrong.
1: The scariest thing is that, and I think I was talking to a friend the other night, and we're talking about how we're on our phones and we're being exposed to so much trauma. That's not normal. We're not meant to be exposed to that much trauma, and we're experiencing that trauma often.

0: on our own a lot of the time. So what does one do with all that trauma? No wonder so many young people are literally disconnecting and going, this is all too much. And we've gone through a pandemic, a lockdown, multiple wars, bushfires, floods, and the world feels like it's on fire all over again. And so, but that numbing is the canary in the mine. If we numb ourselves, if we literally disconnect, that's when we're most at danger, not just in terms of our community, but ourselves. Because once we withdraw, if we withdraw into ourselves, we're missing out on the fact that, just like the people who have gathered here today, there are lots of good people out there who also know the world is on fire and are looking for others to connect to rant with, to rage with, to build with, to love with, to hope with, to dream with. And we need to keep gathering and finding our allies, but also being a good neighbor to those that we don't even know. We can't give up. We can't. There's too much at stake. There's too much at stake.
1: And we are standing together, connecting into our communities on ABC Radio National's Big Ideas. I'm Natasha Mitchell. It's great to have your company with the unapologetic idealist, Con Karapanayiotidis, the founder and CEO of the independent charity and community organisation, the Asylum Seeker Resource Centre in Naarm, Melbourne. Coming to you from the stage of the Centre for a Compassionate Society today in Melbourne with host Dr. Petrina Barson.
2: You write about hollow-hearted politicians, men with vacant imaginations, tin-pot hearts, destitute spirits. Somehow the issue of border control has become so politicised. Mm. It's become a way for politicians of both major parties to score points and to demonstrate their credential as hardliners. So how do you think we got here?
0: I don't think we've dealt with our genocidal history as a nation. I'd encourage you to join me. I'm going to be going for 3 or 4 days joining the Walk for Truth that the amazing Travis Lovett is doing about a movement for national treaty. We need to come to just terms. We can't even change the date. I mean, we're a country that celebrates our nation on the date of the largest massacre of Indigenous people in this country. I think that's part of it. Our inability to deal with our history and have reconciliation in a way that is genuine, because that would then make us far more aware of what is going on here. John Howard obviously set the foundations of which we've never recovered from. I think about, I got to befriend, to my great surprise, Malcolm Fraser, and we'd become friends, proper friends, when he was alive. And I used to ask Mr. Fraser, going, you had a similar crisis and challenge. And, weren't you being pressured to turn people back at sea and lock people up? And Mr. Fraser would say to me, I just led Con. This was morally the right thing to do. And I was being told to turn them back at sea and to build detention centres, and I refused to. Think about Hawke doing that after Tiananmen Square. We used to have people willing to lead. We used to have people of principle and courage who knew what was morally right. And what Howard did was convince us that the very heroes and victims of injustice were the villains that we need to be protected from. That somehow a woman and 4 children on a leaky boat fleeing the Taliban were somehow a threat to our prosperity and our humanity and our democracy. So how do we get here? We get here through cowardice, a lack of integrity, a lack of principle. And we have people like Albanese who can sit there and call One Nation, supporters frustrated and call Grace Tame difficult. And we know what they mean when they use language like that. Like, where is the courage and leadership to stand on principle? So we get here because we have cowards in power. We have people without a moral compass who will do anything to stay in power, and they see this as a vote winner, and it no longer is. I know it doesn't feel like that, but it no longer is. I think Australians are sick of the cruelty.
2: And yet the argument that has provide ballast for the right over many decades is the argument that we need these terrible border policies in order to stop the boats, because we're really concerned about all these people drowning at sea. What do you say to those people?
0: So I've done many an interview about this, and they're going, oh, but you've got to stop the boats, Con. And I go, can you tell me who's on those boats? Oh, people. And I go, all right. So I go, you're talking about stopping the boats. Have you asked why they're on the boat? Have you asked where they're coming from? Have you asked why the Australian government since 2014 has made it illegal for a UNHCR assessed refugee in Indonesia to safely be accepted as a refugee here in Australia? Have you asked why we've cut our refugee intake, cut our funding to UNHCR, created the people smuggling industry, contributed to these wars that have displaced people in countries like Afghanistan and Iraq? Why aren't you asking the right questions here? And I've worked with many survivors of boats where people have drowned. And I sit there and go, you cannot care about the dead when you torture the living. And that's the great irony. They sit there going, oh, we don't want people dying at sea. But the ones that have made it here, we'll leave them locked up in a detention center for 10 years or thousands of people right now for 12 years without health care, work rights, income, leaving women trapped in violence. This is it's crocodile tears. Because no one wants people drowning at sea, but no one gets on a leaky boat unless the land is more dangerous than the sea that they face, yeah? We don't want anyone on a boat. We're on the same team here. And at the right, it's a lot easier. Stop the boats on sovereign borders. It's a lot easier to be an awful human being in terms of the slogans just lend yourself. Like, if you don't know, vote no, yeah? We are in a much harder space, which is they're lying to you. But facts aren't going to work, economics aren't going to work, international law is not going to work. So it's how do we cut through in ways that can cut through? That's our challenge in the compassionate side, because the right doesn't need any of that. They just need to dumb you down, prey on the worst in you, make you afraid, and you'll stop asking questions.
2: One of the things you reminded me of in your book was that most of the people who drowned on the CVX disaster, for example, in 2001, were people... That was a direct consequence of our TPV regime, so temporary protection visas, where people who'd come here were not allowed to bring family out and were stuck here on a temporary and insecure visa. So the people that drowned on the CVX were actually many of the relatives of the people, the family members, the wives, the children, trying to get out here to their loved ones.
0: I remember once, we used to have a little centre in Thornbury, and I remember once sitting there trying to comfort a father who had lost his five girls and his wife at sea. They'd all drowned, five daughters and his wife. And he had pleaded with them, please wait, because he couldn't sponsor them safely because he was on this TV, please, it will come. And they just, the despair of his children, his wife being separated for so many years, they said, we're just going to take the risk. I know another father who went to Pakistan where his family was in hiding, to do the boat journey with them, going, well, if you can't wait any longer, I'll do it with you. And they all drowned on the way back here. It is successive governments who have blood on their hands. No one chooses to get onto a boat. We have created that industry. Under Fraser, who took 250,000 people in the end, if you count everyone, the most people that got on a boat in a year was 881 people, I think. Because once people will wait if there is safe passage, if there's an actual queue. No such thing exists in Australia.
2: So how do we move this on? How do we change the narrative? How do we... My sense is that for many people in the community, the refugee issue's gone a little bit quiet. There aren't people locked up in hotels anymore. You know, it's not in their faces. And so people are a little bit sort of, oh, let's think about climate change or something else more important. So how do we bring the middle back into this issue and talk to them about it? It's you've said in your book that it's, you know, fact sheets and myth busting doesn't do it.
0: No.
2: How do we bring that back in?
0: I think one of the good things in it also being out of the front pages is it's also a really good story there. And we did research leading up to the last election, which was the majority of Australians, including Liberal Party voters and even the majority of One Nation supporters, did not support leaving people in offshore detention centres forever. Yeah. Two, the majority of Australians overall believe that when people are here, they should at least be allowed to work and contribute. And the majority of Australians do not support cruelty for cruelty's sake. So there's actually been a profound shift. There's about a quarter. The ones that think Pauline Hanson is some great leader in waiting. But the majority of Australians are not like that. How do we cut through? You need evidence. So we're at the ACCC, we're about to embark on a year-long project, including talking to One Nation voters, looking not just at race, but at class. You can't just dismiss it all as a racism thing. So I will say Not all people who vote for One Nation are racist, but every racist will vote for One Nation. The two coexist, but you can't just be simplistic and you can't disengage from that. So how do we cut through? Well, we need to understand what is going on. We need to understand that there are millions of Australians that are being crushed economically in this country, and they've been given a scapegoat of migrants and refugees. So we're seeing that now, Pauline Hanson, that there are no good Australian Muslims. We need the good migrants. And I asked my mum, you know, what did you think about this? She goes, so am I the bad migrant, the one who worked here on tobacco farms doing the work no one would want here? We're seeing the narrative now, the Liberal Party in One Nation and Labor enabling it, talking about we need to have higher standards, we need the good Muslims. In the last month, we had two terror attack attempts by two white men that the government each time had to be dragged to even call it an act of terror. So who gets to be terrorised and who gets to be the terrorist in this country? Well, how do we get there? Well, I think we need to go back to rehumanising each other. So we need to gather, mobilise, tell stories, use evidence-based research. We need to lobby and pressure our politicians to reflect and represent our community. We need to nurture and encourage, which we do at the ACC, training up hundreds of young refugees to be the next generation of political leaders. We need diversity. We need more women at the table. We need more people of colour at the table. We need more people lived experience at the table. We need more First Nations voices at the table in decision-making. And we need to just be good neighbours turning up. You can mobilise people. You can mobilise people, and people will mobilise. We had our catering social enterprise broken into over the weekend, and all this beautiful food that had been prepared by the refugee staff, all destroyed. We had about $50,000 donated from the community in the space of a couple of days and hundreds of messages of concern. People care. People still deeply, deeply care. You just need to motivate the best in people. People often get surprised when people turn up at our big food drives or our, you know, big days for refugees. And it's like, well, you are only surprised because you spend your day mobilizing and motivating the worst in people. You know, if you inspire the best in people, you get the best in people. So how do we change things? What about if we just inspire the best in people? And what I'm doing in my own neighborhood at the moment, I'm doing a handful of simple things outside the ACC. I'm volunteering and supporting First Nations communities and First Nations children. I'm running a range of different drives supporting women's refuges to show that men can actually be allies and turn up. I'm going to start running a food security project led by refugees, feeding the homeless in Footscray. Little simple projects, but each of them have the same theme, which is what does it mean to be a good neighbour? And a good neighbour checks on its neighbours, looks after its neighbours, and welcomes its neighbours. It nurtures its neighbourhood. Whether you're queer, you're a woman, you're Muslim, you're Jewish, whether you're First Nations, whether you're homeless or well-to-do, a good neighbour has to make sure that neighbourhood is feeding, housing and caring for everyone in that neighbourhood. So what if we just took the really simple radical idea of I'm going to spend every day of my life being a good neighbour? That's it. And I haven't figured out how to scale the whole thing yet, but if enough of us do this, every great thing, like the ACC 25 years ago as a TAFE project in 8 weeks, to the largest human rights organisation in the country without any money from the federal government, people told me this was impossible. You can't not take money from the government and rely on volunteers and the goodness of people. And we have changed the lives of tens and tens and tens of thousands of people simply through the idea that we can be good neighbours to each other. So the key is to start. The key is not to be a bystander. The key is to do whatever you can, whatever you've got left in you, is just to give. Give to others and be part of a better community. We only have the culture and community that we are willing to show up for. Just like when it comes to our personal lives and our work lives, you know, people, things are this and that. It's like, well, what are you bringing to the table? Are you bringing your best self? Or are you bringing your cynicism, your defeatism? You know, what are you bringing to the table? Our neighbourhoods are only as good as what we give to them as well.
2: On that note, we will finish. Just like to say thank you to everyone for being here. And most of all, thank you, Con. I know it's been a massive week. I think probably every week of yours is a massive week, but this one has been a massive week. So coming out on a Sunday afternoon to share your heart with us has been so inspiring. You write that if our senses were overwhelmed each day by acts of kindness, change and hope, we would be a different country, a far more equal, loving and welcoming community. And you've definitely been that inspiration for us today and ongoing. So thank you so much, Con.
0: Thank you.
2: Please put your hands together.
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1: Your neighbourhood, our neighbourhoods on Big Ideas today. You heard from Con Karapana-Utidis, OAM. He's a lawyer, teacher, lifelong volunteer. He's the founder and CEO of the Asylum Seeker Resource Centre and the author of two books, a memoir, The Power of Hope, and the Greek cookbook, A Seat at My Table, Philoxenia. The host today was Dr. Petrina Barson. She is the director of the Centre for a Compassionate Society. They run training sessions, by the way. She's a mother, a doctor, a poet, and an activist. And thanks to the team at the centre. 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BigIdeas@abc.net.au is how you can email us, BigIdeas@abc.net.au. I'm Natasha Mitchell. I'll catch you next time.

0: Why aren't journalists allowed to tell you everything they see in court cases, and are the rich gaming suppression orders? 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
2: This is ABC Radio National, but it probably sounds a bit topsy-turvy. Hilary Harper with you today instead of Cassie McCullough, and Damien Carrick will be on Saturday Extra instead of Nick Bryant. Damien, hello.
3: Hello. They're big shoes to fill, let me tell you.
2: I reckon your feet are fine. I mean, you will still be heard on the Law Report, and that, I'm sure, has given you an excellent grounding for some of the things you'll be talking about tomorrow. But it's exciting. What are you looking forward to most?
3: Well, we've got some international stories. We're looking at what's going on over in the USA. And we've also got some very interesting kind of stories, kind of hyper-local stories out of Tennant Creek in the Northern Territory, and both, you know, fascinating yarns.
2: Well, and often when we hear stories about First Nations people in the Territory, it's to highlight the problems, isn't it? What have you got for us?
3: Look, it's great. In Tennant Creek, there's a big new house, which is the talk of the town. It's Indigenous designed. And it turns on its head the kind of concrete, besser brick model, which is, you know, public housing in Indigenous communities throughout the Top End and Central Australia. So instead of these, airless buildings, which, you know, really are not very conducive to life in a hot climate, this home, and it's coming under budget or on budget, has big open areas. It's designed for culturally appropriate connection, so people with different skin groups and what have you can have separate areas where they can be. There are breezes going through it. There's plenty of light, and they're designed to deal with the climate and work with the climate rather than against it.
2: Well, that sounds amazing to have the community input listened to and taken on board.
3: That's right, and it's really interesting. So this is a group, and they talk about housing justice, which is kind of, you don't normally think about housing and justice or human rights in the same sentence. But they're saying that we really need to approach Indigenous housing in a totally different way to allow people to live, you know, good lives on country, and this can be done. And just in the past, it's been a lack of imagination which has prevented that from happening. So it's a really interesting story, and we talked to some really interesting people, a local doctor turned housing justice advocate, and also a senior Waramungu elder, Norman Frank Jubarula, and they tell about a friendship which has lasted 20 years as they've kind of got this project off the ground and hopefully seek to upscale it. And the really interesting thing is it began 20 years ago when this doctor arrived in town, and he got the 3-bedroom house with the beautiful wraparound balcony. Mm-hmm. And his next door neighbour, who was working at the health centre, this is Norman, he had 6 kids and he was living in a tin shed.
2: Oh,
3: so
2: wow.
3: We've got to do things differently, and this is a kind of a beautiful story about ways to make that happen.
2: Yeah, hopefully we'll hear the words housing and justice knocked up next to each other quite a lot more often in future. And Damien, this is all on Saturday Extra from 7 till 8:30 tomorrow. Just quickly, you're also looking at a resurgence in interest in mahjong.
3: Yeah. Second and third generation Asian Australians are kind of, you know, picking up on what their parents and grandparents did. And this is a way of kind of connecting with other young people, connecting with their culture, but also sometimes connecting with family. I suppose, like a lot of us, you want a kind of a safe, neutral place in which you can kind of, you know, have those difficult conversations with your mum and dad. So that's the kind of thing that we're learning about. That's also a lovely yarn.
2: Wonderful. A Night on the Tiles with Damien Carrick. Thank you, Damien.
3: Lovely talking.
2: Saturday Extra, filling in for Nick Bryant from 7 a.m. tomorrow. Coming up on ABC Radio National, is a full body MRI scan a good idea? Could it pick up things that you don't really want or need to know about? Or is it good to know? That's on What That Rash with Norman and Tegan up next. It's 1 o'clock.

0: ABC News with Isabella Carboni. Good afternoon. A woman who was likely more than three times the legal blood alcohol limit when she ran over a swimmer while driving a boat has been jailed for more than 2 years. 44-year-old Amy Loff had pleaded guilty to causing serious harm by dangerous driving. She ran over a young woman swimming on the River Murray at Mannum on Australia Day last year. A district court judge today said it was nothing short of a miracle the victim survived. She was seriously injured by the propeller. The judge said testing showed Loff's likely blood alcohol reading was 0.17. She'll be eligible for parole in September next year. An Australian man has died in Peru after falling while walking on the Inca Trail to Machu Picchu. Matthew Cameron Payton was walking in a group of tourists on Wednesday when he tripped and fell through a damaged security barrier. Local police say the 53-year-old fell 400 metres in a difficult-to-access area. Authorities expect to transport his body to the Peruvian city of Cuzco in the coming hours. In a first for World Tour Cycling, male and female competitors will ride the same course, day and distance in next year's Tour Down Under. Previously, the women raced different distances in the days before the men's event took place. In 2027, the three women's stages will merge with the final 3 days of the men's race. Some major events in Europe hold men's and women's races on the same day, but with varying lengths and locations. Former pro cyclist and Tour Down Under race director Stuart O'Grady says it's exciting for the cycling world.
1: It should be almost like the holy grail for the fan. I think the women are certainly up to whatever the men can do. We've seen that in the past. We had the longest women's stage this January, it was 145k, which the women put on some fantastic racing.
0: A Jewish Australian activist who was aboard the Gaza aid flotilla intercepted by Israeli forces has described the ordeal she and 10 other Australians went through after their capture. Annie Mokoto spoke in Istanbul, where some released activists are being treated in the airport's hospital beds for injuries suffered during their captivity. She says they were given hardly any food or water during the more than 2 days they were held, and guns were constantly pointed at them.
2: They'd push us into a corner and aim the guns at us and then do absolutely nothing. Maybe fire some flares, shoot some rubber bullets which hit people for no reason at all.
0: Iran says it's considering the latest US peace offer, but reports that its supreme leader will not agree to any of its highly enriched uranium being sent abroad signals a further hardening of its position. Global Affairs editor Laura Tingle reports from Jerusalem.
3: Donald Trump's public statements about renewing attacks on Iran have fluctuated more wildly than usual this week, from imminent attack to pause to new threats. Most analysts believe the US president wants an exit, but his stated hard line on removing Iran's nuclear capability is being exploited by the Iranian regime. Reuters quotes Iranian officials as saying their supreme leader has definitively rejected a possible compromise in which Iran's nuclear material would be removed to a third country. But Benjamin Netanyahu insists Iran must be stripped of its nuclear capability. Iran and Israel leave Donald Trump with even less room to manoeuvre.
0: The South Australian Research and Development Institute says elevated levels of the harmful algal bloom are present in waters off Port Lincoln. Executive Director Mike Steer says the latest figures show activity in Boston Bay off the Lower Eyre Peninsula. Sardi says cell counts have gone into the hundreds of thousands. Mr. Steer says teams are frequently sampling water and Karenia numbers are significantly lower compared to the peak of the bloom last year.
4: Yeah, it seems to just be lingering around that area. But Boston Bay area there has traditionally had sort of higher than usual background counts of Karenia in comparison to other parts of the state.
0: South Australia's weather now. Isolated showers developing about the far west during the day. Maximum temperatures near to below average with east to northeasterly winds fresh at times about the west. Port Lincoln, cloudy 20. Port Pirie, partly cloudy 20. Renmark, mostly sunny 19. Mount Gambier, partly cloudy 17. Adelaide, becoming cloudy with a top of 20. It's currently 16.9 degrees. 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
5: Good afternoon. Welcome to The World Today. I'm Andy Park coming to you from Gadigal Land in Sydney. Nice to be with you. This Friday, 11 Australian activists on board the protest flotilla deported to Turkey after being detained by Israeli authorities. And a surprising light show for Eastern Australia last night.
6: Suddenly this massive fireball went in the sky. Me and my husband both said, what? What was that? And the guy next to me wound his window down and said, what was that?
7: Yeah, I saw a bit of a flash out of the corner of my eye. And it wasn't until I went back and reviewed the footage that, yeah, there was the meteor falling out of the sky.
8: It's a great reminder that here we are on this planet going about our daily job and space is flinging space rocks at us. It's pretty cool.
5: Yeah, that story to come in just a moment. But first, one of the 11 Australians aboard the Global Samud flotilla has spoken to The World Today about their treatment in Israel. They've been deported to Turkey and are returning home after being intercepted and detained by Israeli authorities for their protest against the war in Gaza. There's been widespread condemnation after right-wing Israeli Minister Itamar Ben-Gvir was filmed taunting the detained flotilla activists, while Australia's Foreign Affairs Minister, Penny Wong, has slammed those actions. Kimberly Price filed this report.
9: Activists from the Global Samud flotilla lie in hospital beds in Istanbul Airport receiving medical treatment. Having spent 4 days in the custody of the Israeli government, some protesters show the camera their cuts and bruises. 11 Australians were among the 430 people aboard the flotilla, which had been trying to breach Israel's blockade of Gaza before being captured on Tuesday.
2: We were held first on a prison boat.
9: Jewish Australian woman Annie Mokoto says it's been a difficult few days.
2: There was a lot of guns, Israeli guns, so they were manning the section above us with guns directly pointed at us for the 2.5 days that we were there. We were given hardly any food and water.
9: Annie Mokoto says they were then taken to a jail on land.
2: They'd push us into a corner and aim the guns at us and then do absolutely nothing. Fire some flares, shoot some rubber bullets which hit people for no reason at all. So the situation was getting more tense.
9: Then she says the passengers were split into male and female groups and she was taken to a female jail for 48 hours.
2: We were sort of put into small rooms or cells where there might have been 8 beds and 25 people. They wouldn't let us go to sleep. They kept on turning the lights on and off, taking us out, putting us into different cells, walking us around, making us kneel again. And the worst of it was, I suppose, the abuse that they were yelling at us.
9: There has been international outrage over footage of Israel's National Security Minister Itamar Ben-Gvir mocking the detainees. In the video, he tells the group kneeling hands bound on the floor, "Welcome to Israel, we are the landlords." On social media, Foreign Affairs Minister Penny Wong condemned the action, saying Minister Ben-Gvir's video was shocking and unacceptable. Israel's own Prime Minister Benjamin Netanyahu also denounced the behaviour. Linda Ben-Menashe is the president of the National Council of Jewish Women Australia.
10: Itamar Ben-Gvir is an extreme right-wing Israeli politician. I think like Jewish people and all people around the world, I was disgusted by his behaviour and as a Jewish person, felt absolutely outraged that it would be understood that he represents our people.
9: She believes Itamar Ben-Gvir should be sacked from his portfolio over the actions.
10: And I'm very pleased that Israeli elections are going to be held later this year. The sooner the better, as far as we are concerned.
9: Yesterday, the President of the Executive Council of Australian Jewry, Daniel Agion, KC, slammed Minister Ben-Gvir's treatment of the flotilla activists as, quote, humiliating and disgraceful. But he also said Israel reserves the right to protect itself against activists.
11: Israel has every right to detain and deport activists who are engaging in some kind of publicity stunt, but that in no way permits or authorises

0: Dr. Hillel Newman is Israel's ambassador to Australia.
1: The actions of Ben-Gvir himself have been condemned from wall to wall, but we must separate this issue from the flotilla itself. That the flotilla itself is a provocation, which is unnecessary. It's trying to break a legal blockade of Gaza, which is necessary for the security of the people of Israel. There's no necessity for these flotillas.
0: Calls are mounting for President Netanyahu to fire his national security minister. Francesca Albanese is the United Nations Special Rapporteur on the occupied Palestinian territories.
2: A minister binds the government. In a normal country, a word of condemnation will not suffice. And therefore, Minister Ben-Gvir, in a normal country, would already be out of the government because what he has done is unacceptable.
0: Back in Turkey, Annie Mokoto hopes people feel motivated by the flotilla protest.
3: What I want people to take from my activism is to be active themselves.
0: She says the group plans to fly back to Australia on Monday.
4: Kimberly Price there. Another group of Australian families linked to jailed or killed Islamic State fighters has left a camp in northeastern Syria for home. It's believed the group will head to the Syrian capital, Damascus, before travelling on to Australia. It's the second group to attempt the journey back to Australia this year. Some members of the first group were arrested and charged on arrival. Here's Oliver Gordon.
5: Of the four women who returned to Australia from the Al Roj refugee camp earlier this month, three were arrested and charged by the Australian Federal Police upon arrival. Federal Social Services Minister Tanya Plibersek says this latest group of travellers could face the same fate.
6: Which is, if there are any crimes that they're accused of, they'll be taken into custody and treated with the full force of the law.
5: The ABC has seen a bus carrying the group. It was travelling in a convoy with Syrian government officials acting as escorts. The group will head to the Syrian capital, Damascus, before travelling to Australia. The timing of that onward journey isn't clear, but opposition leader Angus Taylor is calling on the government to block their journey.
7: Because they turned their back on our country to support a terrorist organisation, one that has been guilty of extraordinary atrocities, including on Australians. So, our perspective hasn't changed at all.
5: For some in the country's Syrian-Australian community, it's a challenging time.
8: I think they shouldn't allow them to come back to Australia. They chose to be there, and yeah, they should stay there. That's my personal opinion. Yeah.
5: This Syrian-Australian man, who's spoken to the ABC on condition of anonymity, fears the return of anyone with ISIS links, saying they could pose a safety risk.
8: They might recruit some more people here and make a lobby organisation, might harm the innocent people here. That's the way I see it.
5: All members of the group have Australian passports, but one woman has been issued a temporary exclusion order. These orders are issued by the federal government and ban travel to Australia for up to 2 years on national security grounds. Donald Rothwell is Professor of International Law at the Australian National University School of Law and says the orders are rarely issued.
9: Yeah, and it really needs to be noted that they're quite an exceptional power that exists with the Commonwealth Government. Tony Burke, the relevant minister, indicated back in February that the one order that had been issued was on the basis of advice that he received from the Commonwealth's security agencies. And the legislation makes an allowance for that.
5: The professor says the other situation where somebody can be subject to such an order is if they've been convicted of a terror offence in another place.
9: And we have no information at all that any of the women in particular have been convicted of any terror offences in any other country, and certainly not under Australian law. So at the moment, the only real avenue available for the minister is to rely upon Australian security agency advice and to therefore issue one of these temporary exclusion orders.
5: Three of the group of four women who travelled home to Australia from the camp earlier this month remain in custody. Two have been charged with slavery offences and the other with joining a terrorist organisation and travelling to a declared terrorist area. Professor Rothwell says the returning women and children are stuck between a rock and a hard place.
9: Over much of this year, the authorities that have control over the Al Roj camp in Syria have been very proactively working towards seeking to empty those camps and even eventually to

0: disband those camps. So there's a strong incentive for the women to leave the camps. They have very few options to travel other than back to Australia.
1: It's believed the group that has recently left Al Raj includes all of the remaining Australians, 7 women and 14 children. But camp officials are refusing to confirm that information.
2: Oliver Gordon there. I'm Andy Park. 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You can subscribe to our podcast for all our stories. Just search for The World Today. The federal government says it needs to keep evolving its response to violence against women and children as new problems emerge, including rising rates of teen violence and stalking. Today, the government is embarking on further consultation to guide its efforts to end domestic violence. It comes as the Prime Minister faces pressure to do more. Political reporter Evelyn Manfield has more.
3: This morning, an emotional acknowledgement from the Social Services Minister that while the government is taking action, it's never enough.
4: I don't know how to describe this, but I have the responsibility of speaking so often with family members who have lost someone they love, and speaking to people who've been impacted by violence in their daily lives. And I don't think you can overstate the toll this takes.
3: Tanya Plibersek says the nature of domestic violence is constantly changing.
4: Victim younger than 18, perpetrator younger than 18 have really increased in recent years. We know huge impact of non-consensual choking in sex, I think being driven by some of the violent and degrading pornography we're seeing online. Tech-facilitated abuse, things like stalking apps hidden on phones and computers, again, gone through the roof. We need to keep evolving what we're doing to keep up with the changes that we're seeing.
3: Michaela Cronin is Australia's Domestic, Family and Sexual Violence Commissioner.
5: We've got a lot of work to do. We need to hold our feet to the fire.
3: In 2022, the nation set out on a 10-year plan to end violence against women and children, and we're approaching the halfway mark. Today, the government is trying to hone in on what needs to be done next to fix the crisis. Commissioner Cronin says that includes engaging more men.
5: How do we help change behaviour so that men stop using violence?
3: And supporting police officers, teachers and health workers who are among the first responders.
5: They're getting burnt out and they're having trouble recruiting. They're having enormous trouble retaining people.
3: One of the ongoing problems in addressing violence against women and children involves data.
5: We do need to be seeing much greater and faster monitoring.
3: Dr. Tessa Boyd-Kane from ANROWS, which researches women's safety, says while it's not official data, estimates suggest
6: this year we are looking at least 29 women and 9 children tragically having been killed in violence that we suspect was at the hands of current or former intimate partners and family members.
3: Among the government's key steps forward is making sure children and young people get specific help to ensure prevention and also recovery. Advocate Jess Hill says that's essential.
7: What happens now in terms of whether this second action plan means anything depends very much on whether governments are willing to put their money where their mouth is.
3: As deaths climb, the Prime Minister Anthony Albanese has faced pressure to call a royal commission, including on a commercial radio station in Hobart this week.
8: Look, there's calls for a royal commission about everything.
9: Well, you've I think deaths of out... women are pretty paramount, wouldn't
8: yeah,
9: you
8: there
9: say?
8: Yeah, there are, but you've got to work out what does a royal commission do besides fund lawyers? What we need here is solutions that we know. We know what they are.
3: Jess Hill agrees a royal commission isn't needed because various inquiries have already thrown up solutions.
10: What I think is the problem, though, is the tone of his response, which is really flippant. What that question represents is a deep and abiding frustration with what I would say is parts of his government's reluctance to really treat this as the national crisis that he says it is.
2: That's domestic violence advocate Jess Hill, ending that report by Evelyn Manfield. Well, despite sunny Queensland having the world's highest rate of skin cancer, there's a shortage of public dermatologists in most of that state. It's leaving some patients with complex cases increasingly desperate. Jacob Gamble filed this report from Rockhampton.
11: Rockhampton resident Amanda Seely has the autoimmune disease lupus, suffering extreme fatigue, joint pain and rashes. There's no cure and no specialist in town that can treat her. She travels more than 600 kilometres every 6 months to see a specialist in Brisbane.
12: With my condition, the fatigue, the pain, to do all that in one day, what it puts on my body, it's horrible.
11: Rockhampton's sole public dermatologist retired last year, and Amanda Seely's condition has been deemed too complex for telehealth. Despite Queensland having the world's highest rates of skin cancer, the Cancer Council's Dr. Daniel Lindsay says there is a shortage of locally based dermatologists outside of Cairns, Townsville and the state's southeast.
13: Skin cancer is a disease of ageing, so it happens more in older individuals, and our population's getting older. We're going to continue to see this big gap between sort of healthcare need of the Australian population and the workforce.
11: The cancer economist says dermatology has an ageing workforce and also a lack of incentives to relocate to regional areas.
13: Because there's no dermatologist in central Queensland already, you know, who is a junior doctor going to work under in that area? There's no one there for them.
11: Queensland Health acknowledged the shortage and pointed to outreach skin cancer clinics, telehealth and patient travel subsidies. The Australian College of Rural and Remote Medicine says rural generalists can deal with common skin cancers. President Dr. Rod Martin advocating the college-run Telederm platform.
14: The treating doctor in a community can take photos of images, get some patient history, perhaps even go and biopsy things. Dermatology and skin lends itself to that because it's a very visual kind of medium and a visual kind of diagnosis.
11: Professor Kirash Khosrowtanani is the president-elect of the Australasian College of Dermatologists and agrees patients with complex conditions are the most impacted.
15: Skin cancer is an area where we actually share the load very well with GPs. Where I'm a bit more worried is the things that are very specific to dermatology, inflammatory skin diseases, intractable rashes.
11: Professor Khosrowtanani says the college is focused on attracting young professionals to dermatology who have existing connections to regional areas.
15: If you take people from central Queensland and then train them in Brisbane in these pivotal years of their life, it makes it very hard for them to move with an entire family back to the region. Whereas if their entire training is happening in central Queensland, they're much more likely to stay.
11: Central Queensland Hospital and Health Service are currently seeking a new dermatologist for the region. For some patients, the wait is becoming increasingly agonising.
12: It's heartbreaking, not just for me, for anyone else who needs it. Why can't we have one here? We're a big town.
2: Jacob Gamble reporting there. Now to an update to a story from last year involving conjoined twins born in remote Papua New Guinea. The case gained international attention with hospitals around the world investigating ways to help the twins. In December, the boys were finally flown to Sydney for urgent surgery. Now, almost 6 months on, doctors involved in the rare case are speaking about it for the first time. Our PNG correspondent Marion Farr has this story.
16: These are the sounds of a healthy baby and a familiar face at the Sydney hospital where he's being treated.
17: Well, so he's the famous in this hospital. Like, everybody loves him because he's a smiling boy always.
16: His mother, Fatima Tinga, has become used to the attention he draws. Seven-month-old Sawong was born in remote Papua New Guinea, joined to his brother Tom at the chest, abdomen and pelvis. They shared several organs, and doctors weren't sure if they could be separated.
18: There's nothing in the textbooks about a situation like this.
16: Paediatric surgeon Gordon Thomas was part of a small team that flew to Port Moresby to assess the twins last year.
18: We had lots of unusual clinical findings in the twins that we had to understand, you know, in terms of what their physiology was and what their unique anatomy was.
16: The prognosis was not good.
18: Tom had a lot of anomalies that were incompatible with life. But when we saw Sawong, we saw a little baby who had a very good chance of survival, provided we could do a safe separation.
16: The twins were flown to Sydney and arrived just in time.
18: We actually discovered that we didn't have much time at all. It was just about a couple of days. So we had to do an urgent separation. We had to make a decision to separate them within a few days of their arrival.
16: The surgery took 8 hours and involved a huge medical team, including 5 specialist surgeons from the Sydney Children's Hospital's network. With tiny lungs and a congenital heart defect, Tom passed away almost immediately, a moment his mother will never forget.
17: may not have lost anything.
19: I won't even forget the moment I lost

0: So it is like an open wound. And I still remember that feeling.
1: But Sawong survived. And 5 months on, Dr. Thomas says he's a thriving, healthy boy.
2: So he's doing much, much better than we thought. You know, you take a lot of responsibility for putting your hand up to help in a situation like this. You're prepared for all sorts of outcomes, you know. If it's a bad outcome, it's hard, you know, for yourself and for the family. If it's a good outcome, that's the best reward you can get. And this is really a great outcome.
1: Sawong's parents are getting ready to return home, and they hope the case will raise awareness about the need for improved medical services in Papua New Guinea, where the infant mortality rate is 10 times higher than in Australia.
0: If we were back in PNG, there would be no help, and I would have lost both of them.
1: Praying Sawong's legacy and Tom's will live on.
3: That's PNG correspondent Marion Farr.

0: And space is flinging rocks at us all the time, just randomly flinging space rocks at us. It's pretty cool.
1: Unfortunately for Queenslanders hoping for a significant advantage in next week's State of Origin, the suspected meteor didn't smash into Sydney, instead most likely burning up in the atmosphere.
0: It entered the atmosphere at about 90 kilometres altitude. That's when it first became visible, and probably stopped glowing at somewhere between 70 to 80 kilometres altitude, maybe got a little bit lower than that, down to 60 or 50 kilometres. We might be able to tell later on when we look at some of the footage.
1: Some witnesses reported a blast of blue, others an orange fireball, depending on where they spotted it. Dr. Brad Tucker is an astrophysicist at the Australian National University.
2: The reason we know it's a meteor is a few things. The colour, a lot of that bluey-green colour that a lot of people saw, that is from when you get a lot of iron and nickel in a meteor. The speed as well. So when you get things like satellites or space junk, firstly, they look a lot white or more yellow, and they move a lot slower. So satellites and space junk are moving about 25,000 kilometers an hour. Yes, that is fast to us, but across the sky, that takes, you know, tens of seconds to minutes to go. Meteors are traveling tens of thousands to hundreds of thousands of kilometers an hour. So they travel across the sky in just a few seconds and cover a lot of distance.
1: He says these kinds of meteors striking the Earth's atmosphere are pretty common. This one just happened to be perfectly placed to be seen.
2: You know, we get 200 tons worth of rock hitting the Earth every day. Most of those are tiny little grains of sand, small pebbles, the normal shooting stars you get. But stuff like this, that is, you know, tens of centimeters, we probably get every couple of weeks in Australia, roughly. It's just they're mostly missed. Very rarely do they go over a very populated area in the perfect trajectory.
1: And if any of the meteor did make it to Earth, it's likely somewhere in northern New South Wales. Dr. Tucker says instead of watching the skies, those in the area should instead take a look in their garden.
2: I think a lot of people think they're these fiery things that land. They actually land relatively cold. You get a little bit of burning on the outside, but this thing is still frozen from the depths of space. So it lands, it doesn't even create that really big of a crater. So it just may look like someone dropped a rock in your yard, quite honestly, and that actually could be a meteorite.
1: In New South Wales, anyone with a rock in their backyard that wasn't there yesterday morning should contact the Australian Museum.
3: And you can go to the ABC News website to see some of those extraordinary meteor videos from last night. Angus Randall reporting there. And that's all from the World Today team this week. The program's supervising producer is Alison Schau. Associate producer is Barney Porter. And technical production by David Sargent, Kem White and Nick Drakoulis. I'll be back at the same time on Monday. Hope you have a great weekend. I'm Andy Park.
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7: It's 1:30. Hello to you. Hilary Harper with you while Cassie McCullough gathers sparkling bookshelf interviews for you from the Sydney Writers' Festival. Norman Swan and Tegan Taylor join you now for What's That Rash? With the dangers of overdiagnosis from full body scans. And then Jonathan Webb on Lab Notes has a brand new dinosaur for you to enjoy, wrapped up in a beautiful story about its discovery. This is ABC Radio National.
8: Are you a selfie kind of guy, Norman? Are you the kind of guy that takes selfies a lot?
9: No. I mean, no? My arm isn't long enough.
8: That's why you need the selfie stick. You need the extendable stick. And when you go to all of your different overseas locations that you're always travelling to, you can get yourself in front of the... No. You don't like photos of your own, of yourself?
9: No, I'm sufficiently unself-conscious. I don't mind that. But it's hard to be in the media if you don't. But look, I just feel like a complete idiot doing selfies all over the place.
8: So you're probably not interested in today's episode of What's That Rash, which is really the ultimate selfie, a selfie of the inside of you.
9: The full-body MRI.
8: That's what we're talking about today on What's That Rash?
9: The podcast where we answer the health questions that simply everyone's asking.
8: Beth is asking about full-body MRIs. Beth writes, I keep seeing ads for full-body MRIs. As an avid Health Report listener, I know you guys are dim on these sorts of things, but surely if I had something lurking in my body, it's better for me to know about it and then make

0: an informed decision about what to do about it. What am I missing here?
1: Well, missing is the operative word, as we'll find out.
0: Well, indeed, a little bit of foreshadowing there. But, okay, I guess a good place to start is if you're not getting the ads that Beth is getting, what is a full-body MRI?
1: The idea here is that you go into an MRI machine, and by the way, a full-body MRI, as you'll discover in a minute, is not necessarily a full-body MRI, but we'll come back to that in a moment. But the idea is that you do an MRI of your body.
0: And an MRI is magnetic resonance imaging. Let's like take it right down to the cellular level. Subcellular. What is an MRI actually? How does it look inside you?
1: Basically, an MRI machine exerts a very powerful magnetic field in the body, and the molecules twist under the magnetic impulse, which is why it's called magnetic resonance. And different tissues twist at different rates, and you're able to, through complex software, analyze that and pick up really very detailed pictures of the inside of your body without using x-rays.
0: So, and the benefit of that is you're not then exposed to the radiation that could cause damage to your tissues if you were having an x-ray or a CT.
1: Yeah, and it's not necessarily always better than a CT, but it does give a lot of information. And by the way, even MRIs for something like monitoring cancer when you're having cancer treatment are not necessarily the best imaging either, because they will just show up a lump and then you need a PET scan to see whether or not it's an active lump or a lump where it's cancer, for example, that's already effectively treated. So different benefits from different types of scans, but the MRI gives you an amazing picture of the inside of the body in different slices. So imagine a slice, horizontal slice through your body, or a vertical slices through your body, and from that you can build up a composite picture.
0: We've talked about this before, the idea that the older you get and the more family history you accumulate, or the more medical history you accumulate, the more reasons why maybe doctors want to look inside your body just regularly to check. I know for me, I'm like, how do I fit into my schedule? Skin checks, mammograms, cervical screens. I need to have regular colonoscopies because I have a family history of bowel cancer. Like, sometimes it feels like just being wheeled into a single machine and just getting them to just have a look at everything all at once. It's a very appealing prospect.
1: It's hugely appealing, which is why it's big business both here and overseas. And the fact is that the screening programs that you're talking about, well, first of all, your colonoscopies are actually surveillance rather than screening because you've got a high family history, and that's very different, have been the result of many years of research to show that you can safely do a test, say the fecal occult blood test, the little poo test on the cardboard, or the cervical screening, now looking for HPV in the cervix, and breast mammograms. Those have been studied to see whether or not the benefits outweigh the risks. And the risks are missing cancers and overdiagnosing cancers, and doing it at a cost that's affordable for the nation. And so you want a cheap, effective, reasonably accurate test that really doesn't diagnose the condition. And that's a key here, is you're not diagnosing anything through screening. You're just finding an increased risk. So, for example, if you show blood on your bowel cancer screen, that doesn't necessarily mean that you've got bowel cancer, but it means that you're a higher risk and you need further testing. And so MRIs do not fit into this because they have not shown a benefit for mass screening, that the benefits outweigh the costs and the risks.
0: I do want to get into a bit of a breakdown of that in a minute, but to sort of talk about what Beth is seeing, the market here is that there are MRIs around and you can pay to have a full body MRI scan. I went through, I put in a fake phone number to sort of get a sense of how much it costs. The one that is closest to me is a $3,000 scan. And that's, like you say, just like a first step to see if anything's there. And so they are something that is a much more available, if you can afford it, than it ever was before. And so I suppose if you can afford it, you go, well, why not?
1: So we're not here to tell you don't do it.
0: It kind of sounds like you are.
1: Well, not really. I mean, you just need to know the risks versus the potential benefits.
0: It does feel like something that the risk feels low. So, like, okay, I know you're about to disabuse me of these ideas, but as the closest thing to a punter we have in this conversation, Norman, if I'm seeing something like this, I'm like, okay, cool. If I've got $3,000 kicking around in my bank account, which I don't, I can kind of go, well, it's all upside for me. Either I have this scan and they find nothing and I'm healthy and amazing, or I have the scan and they find something and I can get it treated. And when you hear people

0: tell stories about this sort of thing. You only ever hear these people who are like, the scan saved my life. I spoke to a woman a while ago, it found an aneurysm. You hear from other people that they have like an accidental scan that discovers that they also have some bladder cancer or something in their kidney. And it feels like only good things can come of this. I'm either clear or I find something that I wouldn't have found otherwise before it's a problem. What could be bad about that?
1: So if it's $3,000 out of your own pocket, then you'd say, well, okay, you roll the dice. But when you hear these stories, you don't hear the stories of people who found what's called in medicine an incidentaloma. In other words, you find something that's meaningless. The classic one is where you do a lung scan looking for lung disease and it picks up the thyroid gland along the way and they find a nodule on the thyroid. And that nodule may actually mean absolutely nothing, but you end up with surgery or treatment to your thyroid for something that might never have turned into cancer. Then there will be a complication rate with that surgery, which you would not have otherwise been exposed to. So nobody tells you about those stories, but they tell you about the findings of something that could have saved their lives. And no doubt there are those instances there. Let's just take a helicopter view. You pay $3,000, you think, why not? Well, if they find something and they've got to investigate, you're not paying out of your own pocket for that investigation.
0: Oh, we are.
1: The taxpayer's paying for it, or your health insurance is paying for it, and therefore everybody else in your health insurance system is paying for it. Because once you found something, that testing is therefore on the public purse in one way or another. So there you are generating increased costs to the health system and increased costs to yourself because you might be going through all that for nothing, because it was nothing, there was no issue there. Then nobody tells you about the things they miss on an MRI scan, so that you come out with false reassurance. Well, I've had an MRI scan, I've got blood in my poo, it didn't show anything, I'm not going to do anything about this symptom because my MRI scan was clear. Well, you can miss things. Radiologists are not perfect, even with artificial intelligence helping them with the diagnostic process. Things do get missed, and that's not incompetence on the part of anybody. Things get missed. Things develop between scans. So it's well known that in between breast screens, women can develop breast cancer. When you go back and look at their breast screen, you can't see a cancer and it's developed very quickly. So you get false reassurance, and that could be life-threatening in itself, is that you ignore a symptom that you otherwise might have taken action on because you think your MRI is clear. So you've got to, as long as you walk in with your eyes open, this just tells you what you're like to some extent at that moment in time. It doesn't predict the future.
0: Both ends of this pendulum feel like they're sort of saying the opposite thing. It might catch something that you don't need it to catch, or it might not catch anything at all. You're like, well, you haven't reassured me. I'm still now more nervous about my health than ever.
1: Well, that's the other side of it, is does it create health anxiety? And the evidence on this is actually mixed. So you'll hear a lot of people in the screening community who don't like the idea of whole body MRI saying, oh, it creates unnecessary anxiety. The evidence on that is actually not that strong, because you know, somebody like Beth is saying, well, I'm prepared to take that. I'm not necessarily going to be more anxious than I otherwise am. And therefore, it's up to me as an adult. I can go through it and it's not necessarily going to make me more or less anxious. And there is a little bit of evidence that it settles some people's minds. But as I said before, it may settle your mind unreasonably, because it's not a reassurance for the future. It's a reassurance maybe at that moment in time.
0: What if it comes back and it does find something?
1: Like cancer, for example.
0: Correct.
1: So the problem with early detection of cancer, well, it sounds great and we'd all like that to happen. There is a phenomenon called lead time bias. So for some tumours, there's no move it and you have 10 years of survival when the statistics would suggest the 5-year survival is X percentage and you've beaten the odds on that. The problem is you might have lived from that moment where you had your MRI scan, you might have lived 10 years anyway. It's just that you've lived 10 years with the knowledge you've got pancreatic cancer and it might have been diagnosed later in your life, but it's not made any difference to your survival. So in other words, later diagnosis and treatment may give you the same survival that you otherwise would have. It does your head in a bit, because we've been trained to think that early detection is good for you.

0: as it is in many situations, and it may end up being good for you in pancreatic cancer, but you've got to watch this lead time bias. And it's been notorious in ovarian cancer, for example, and early detection of ovarian cancer. People have said, oh, this is fantastic, this is what we've got to do, and it may well end up being so, but the evidence at the moment tends to suggest there's lead time bias, that you're just living with the knowledge you've got ovarian cancer rather than necessarily having cured it.
1: So pivoting a bit away from cancer, the other sorts of things that these kind of scans are looking for are things like musculoskeletal defects, neurodegeneration as well. Can you talk to me about the idea of low-value care?
0: So low-value care is where you're intervening and it's costing a lot of money without necessarily any benefit to the individual or the community at large. So my favourite example of this is, in fact, from an MRI study. So this was an MRI study of people with no history of osteoarthritis in their knee. I think from memory, they were in their 50s. And they did an MRI of one knee. And what they found was that it's almost normal in your 50s to have an MRI scan of the knee that looks like World War III. You know, you've got torn meniscus, you've got ragged edges to your cartilage and so on. So then they went back and looked at the symptoms of people. Well, did they have knee pain? And there was no correlation between their knee pain and their MRI scan. Which means if you've got knee pain and you go and have an MRI scan, you're going to see stuff which is actually normal. It looks terrible, it looks, but sends you off for treatment when you might otherwise not need it.
1: It's funny that you use knee osteoarthritis as an example there, Norman, because as you hinted at before, a lot of these full-body MRIs are not actually full-body MRIs, and they actually finish, some of them finish around the mid-thigh or sometimes down to the ankles. So if you did have something happening in your knee, you're not necessarily going to find it out from this thing.
0: You was robbed.
1: So when we're talking harms here, we're not really talking about harms from the scan itself. Maybe a little bit of harm to your bank balance, given that they are about $3,000. We're talking more about indirect downstream harms that is actually really hard to know for me as an individual whether I've been harmed or not. It's more like a snapshot of society that we get.
0: Be interesting to see how many doctors would have it done on themselves. And my guess would be, my hypothesis would be very few. There's no way I would have one done on me.
1: You wouldn't be curious to know what's going on inside?
0: No.
1: You already know what the inside of your knees look like.
0: That's right. Yeah, my knee's screwed. And you know, that's up to me to get sorted. But do I want anything else? You know, I'll do my bowel cancer screening. You know, and I'll watch for other symptoms and new symptoms. You know, and you could come back and say, oh, well, why didn't you know, if you'd had an old body MRI, you know, 10 years from now and I've got pancreatic cancer, well, why didn't you have it done? Even then, I wouldn't necessarily regret it because I wouldn't be sure that it would have made a big difference to my outcome. So I'm actually comfortable in that decision. But if Beth wants to have it done, I mean, she might be lucky and they'll find something that makes a big difference. I just couldn't be bothered with the anxiety, unnecessary testing, the time taken out of my life for very little benefit, and the money out of my pocket. I'd rather spend it on an economy airfare to Europe.
1: as if you've ever travelled economy in your life.
0: If indeed an economy airfare costs that, given the current crisis in the Middle East. But anyway.
1: So what's our bottom line for Beth?
0: Beth, go with our blessing if you want to do it. Just listen to us about what the risks versus benefits are and you make up your own mind.
1: Well, Beth, thank you so much for the question. You can send us your questions. We are thatrash@abc.net.au.
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0: Picture yourself standing under a tree in Thailand. You're not in a thick tropical forest like you might find today. The country is quite open and dry. And now you hear footsteps. Slow, heavy footsteps, and turn to see a dinosaur as big as 9 elephants. Its neck swings all the way up to the highest branches of the tree where the dino starts munching. This is Nagatitan, the largest dino ever found in Southeast Asia. This is Lab Notes from ABC Radio National. I'm Jonathan Webb, and today I'm joined by Titiwut Setapaniksakun, who is a PhD student at University College London and the first author on the paper describing this new dinosaur. Hello, Titiwut.
1: Hiya.
0: Thank you very much for joining us. Now, I loved dinos when I was a kid. I have a 5-year-old who also loves dinos now. You got to

0: up and never give that up. What was or is your favorite dino?
1: My favorite dinosaur. It's got to be a strange dinosaur such as Therizinosaurus. It's got these massive claws that people thought were used for, you know, hunting. But actually, we figured out that it's probably used it to pull down branches and things like that.
0: So tell me about this new dinosaur that you've been a part of discovering. What should we know about it and where was it found?
1: So the new dinosaur's full name is Naga Titan Chiapumensis. It was found in northeastern Thailand in Chiapum province by local villagers back in 2016. The story goes that it was a kind of local charity event at the temple, and they had gone out fishing. The local villager, Mr. Tanom Long Nan, actually saw some bones peeking out from the edge of the pond.
0: Right.
1: And of course, he immediately kind of realized that there's something odd about this. He thinks they might be dinosaur bones, but he's not entirely sure. The villagers don't really believe him initially.
0: Oh, really?
1: So he spotted the pelvis first. So it's one of the largest blocks that we have of the bones. So it would have been very large, very kind of distinctly shaped. It would have looked really weird.
0: So he goes out on a limb and calls the authorities, and they come in and investigate?
1: Pretty much, yeah. And excavation basically begins almost immediately. But in 2020, they ran out of funding.
0: Right. So things pause, and now it's 2026, and we're suddenly reading about this dinosaur. What changed?
1: So myself and my co-author, we had applied for the National Geographic Society grant, which gave us enough funding to not just reopen the site and finish the preparations of the fossils and the cast, but also even start public education in the local area to give back to the local community.
0: And at what point did you realize just how big a dinosaur you were dealing with?
1: The first time I laid eyes on the specimen, I was told it was big. And then I finally saw the humerus, the upper leg bone.
0: Right.
1: And it was taller than myself, and I had to kind of stop and go, okay, what have I gotten myself into?
0: I've seen a picture of you standing next to this bone. Is that the real bone, or is that a replica of the bone?
1: So that's a replica of the bone itself.
0: Of the humerus, and it's definitely taller than you.
1: It is very much taller than me. It is 178 centimeters. I'm in the realm of 165.
0: So humerus, so upper front leg bone.
1: Upper arm.
0: Bigger than you.
1: Yeah. So that already tells me that, okay, this is something very big. Most of the bones take at least four people to lift.
0: Wow.
1: And move around.
0: And how many bones of the dino have you got?
1: There are in total 10 specimens that we've used to name the new dinosaur.
0: And how do you go about filling out the rest of the picture from that decent handful of, well, much more than a handful in this case, decent sized collection of bones, but far from the whole skeleton?
1: So we use the circumference of the humerus and the femur. There is a kind of a statistical correlation between those measurements and an animal's body mass, especially for quadrupeds.
0: Right.
1: And we use those measurements and the calculation to figure out that Naga Titan likely weighed roughly 27 tons and measured 27 meters.
0: Wow, that does seem big. You must have realized pretty quickly that this was going to be a record breaker for the region, for Southeast Asia.
1: Oh, absolutely. Even before I did the calculations, we very much quickly figured out, yeah, this is going to be the biggest. We were all very excited, but we also wanted to know what family of sauropod it belonged to. Sauropods are dinosaurs that have really long necks, long tails. They have columnar limbs. Their heads are actually quite small for their body size, and they tend to be very big.
0: Do we know, out of interest, if this was a fully grown adult?
1: It was likely an adult individual. All the bones that we see are fused together. In younger sauropods, they tend to be unfused, and you can kind of see all the sutures and things like that. The way we can actually really tell how old this dinosaur was would be to do a histology study. So we would make a core into one of the limb bones, and we would thin that into a very, very thin slice and look at it under a microscope and count as you would count tree rings, essentially.
0: But that hasn't been done yet.
1: Not quite. It is in the works. Yeah.
0: Yeah, right. How long would they live, these huge dinosaurs? And do we know what selective pressures drove them to become so big and have such long necks and tails?
1: So we suspect that sauropods probably lived for a decently long time, 60, 70 years probably.
0: Wow.
1: When they're born, they're quite tiny. Most of the eggs are probably about the size of a football or something like that.
0: Wow. So they start football sized and then they do a lot of eating and a lot of growing.
1: Exactly. They go through a very kind of rapid growth phase initially, where they get very big very fast.
0: Why did they get so big, either here in Thailand or in other parts of the world?
1: So one of the many kind of ideas we have of why sauropods were likely evolving to be so big is because of kind of their body plan. You're able to, one, access resources that other dinosaurs couldn't by reaching up to the tops of trees. As you get bigger, you get hunted less because other theropod dinosaurs can't go after you, you're too big. And it creates this kind of feedback loop where evolution, essentially, it's driving sauropods to just get bigger and bigger because they're more successful when they're bigger and taller. But in the Cretaceous period, they truly get gigantic. And in our study, we compare other Asian sauropods, and we find that when Nagatitan shows up, there's this kind of spike of sauropods that exceed 20 tons in Asia in general. And then they kind of settle into this wide range of body masses where they can take up. So it can be as low as like 6 tons, all the way up to maybe 30, 50 tons. And they keep going until the end of the Cretaceous period when the mass extinction occurs.
0: And then there's no dinos left.
1: Yep.
0: I'd like to ask T.T. Wood about your connection to this discovery. It sounds like you got involved fairly early on, but you're a PhD student from Thailand working in London. What's that connection like? It must be satisfying to work on something from home.
1: When I came up with my PhD project, it was also a passion project for myself. I wanted to work on dinosaurs from back home. That was always the childhood dream. I always told my high school teachers, like, I'm gonna name a dinosaur. It's gonna be from Thailand. That's gonna be my first one. And here I am, you know?
0: And you did get to name it, right? You chose the name?
1: We selected it as a team, but essentially, yeah, we all kind of named it together. So I would say yes.
0: And I gather the name is also something of a tribute to local mythology. Can you explain what Nagatitan means?
1: So Naga Titan can be divided into two words. So Naga in this case refers to a mythological aquatic serpent that is often depicted in Southeast Asian mythology and folklore as a deity of its own. And I mean, it's a dinosaur with a long neck and long tail, and this serpent, it kind of just fits.
0: Yeah.
1: A lot of sauropods use Titan,
0: Yeah.
1: and it just mean it refers to giants from the Greek mythology, so very big. So big serpent, and Chiaopoemensis is paying homage to the province it was found in.
0: I've got to say, Titiwut, as a kid who grew up in Thailand wanting to name a dinosaur from Thailand, you didn't miss.
1: Thank you. Yeah, no, it's been I didn't expect such a large reception for the new dinosaur. I was like, oh, well, it's not that big. But seeing how much interest it's generated globally and within Thailand has been very, very rewarding.
0: Well, best of luck with finishing that PhD thesis, and thank you very much for sharing your lab notes with me, Titi Woot.
1: Thank you very much for your interest.
0: That was Titi Woot Settapaniksakung, a PhD student at University College London. This episode of Lab Notes was made on Gadigal and Ngunnawal and Ngambri country, produced by Amy Briggs, and I'm Jonathan Webb. I'll catch you next week.
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8: This is ABC Radio National, and the ABC exists in part to make sure that you have the information you need to make informed decisions about the society we live in, and also to intrigue and excite and amuse you, let's be fair. This Sunday at the Sydney Writers' Festival, the Minefield team are just going tick, tick, tick on all the boxes. They're asking if things like independent media are enough to help us participate in democracy these days. Scott Stevens, hello.
9: Hey, how you doing?
8: Is there a threat to democracy as such right now?
5: Oh, on just about every front, I think.

0: Look, democracy is one of those things that if it remains static, if it's just kind of left to be, if we assume that it's going to keep, we can just leave it on the shelf. I mean, we've known for the better part of 150 years that democracies can, through external forces, through internal neglect, democracies can atrophy. And so there really is this need with every new generation to find different ways of, and here I'm going to sort of quote one of who I think is probably the greatest philosopher of democracy, John Dewey, we need to find various ways of making democracy a way of life, of making the various habits and virtues that we want to practice as a nation, kind of incorporating those into the way that we live every day. If you don't engage in that constant process of renewal, then yes, democracy can recede from without through external malevolent forces, and it can atrophy within.
1: I'm a bit annoyed to hear it's not just a set and forget process, but I love the title of your guest's book, Too Dumb for Democracy? Is there something inherent to us that makes it harder to maintain that daily practice?
0: Yes, there is. You know, one of the, so this is David Moskrop. He's going to be Waleed's and my guest at the Sydney Writers Festival this weekend. Look, you know, democracy is a form of politics that tends to do very well during periods of prosperity. When things are well, when things are going fine, when interest rates are low, when petrol prices are under control, then, you know, we can just kind of sit back and relax and assume that elected representatives do the right thing and that the laws that are in place and that the forms of social mechanism and media will do their job properly. But as soon as there are forms of threat and pressure, as soon as scarcity begins to bite, as soon as we feel that maybe our lives are a little bit precarious, then we tend to turn around and we look for people to blame. We also begin to assume that that maybe the people who have been governing us aren't doing the right thing and that we need to shake things up a bit. Sometimes shaking up is a very, very good thing to do. But there also comes that point where we need a certain degree of faith that the way that we live is something that can sustain if we give it the right tender and loving care.
1: Yeah. Is it the players or is it the structure? Great discussion, Scott. Can't wait to hear it on The Minefield on ABC Radio National. Thanks for popping by.
0: Anytime.
1: Scott is part of that session at the Sydney Writers Festival this Sunday, 4 p.m, but you'll hear it on the radio too at some point after that. Up next, it's party time on Speaking Out, 10 years for Larissa Berendt. Congratulations. It's 2 o'clock.

0: ABC News with Isabella Carboni. Good afternoon. An Australian man has died after falling from the Inca Trail to Machu Picchu in Peru. William Howard Evans reports.
1: Matthew Cameron Payton was walking with a group on Wednesday when he tripped and fell through a damaged security barrier. Local police say the 53-year-old fell about 400 metres in a difficult-to-access area near the Intipunku entrance to the Inca Trail. His body has been retrieved and transported to the Aguas Calientes township. Peruvian authorities have contacted the Australian embassy and expect to move his body to the city of Cusco in the coming hours. The Inca Trail is a 42-kilometre trek that winds through the Peruvian mountains to the Machu Picchu historical site.
0: A woman who was likely more than three times the legal blood alcohol limit when she ran over a swimmer while driving a boat has been jailed for more than 2 years. 44-year-old Amy Loff had pleaded guilty to causing serious harm by dangerous driving. She ran over a young woman swimming on the River Murray at Mannum on Australia Day last year. An SA District Court judge today said it was nothing short of a miracle the victim survived. She was seriously injured by the propeller. The judge said testing showed Loft's likely blood alcohol reading was 0.17. She'll be eligible for parole in September next year. Community-controlled health organisations say they warned the Northern Territory government about the threat of diphtheria spreading about a month before it requested federal assistance to contain the latest outbreak. NT Health issued an alert over the outbreak in late March, and the Federal Health Minister Mark Butler says the NT government requested Commonwealth assistance in late April. CEO of the National Aboriginal Community Controlled Health Organisation, Dr. Dawn Casey, says the NT government was

0: warned of the seriousness of the outbreak long before it acted.
1: Community Control Health Services in Alice Springs started lobbying the government way back in early April, and we were really concerned about how quickly it was spreading. So the government's taken, you know, a number of weeks to respond. They just do need to, in future, respond much more quickly.
0: South Australia's health minister is investigating design changes at the new Women's and Children's Hospital in Adelaide to try to lower costs without losing quality. Blair Boyer says the $3.2 billion project is under pressure due to rising business building costs and the ongoing fuel crisis. Mr. Boyer told 891 ABC Adelaide the project remains on track to be complete by 2031.
2: That's how this was always designed to take place. There was the flexibility to change some things in the design whilst the actual ground floor or, you know, foundational works kick off.
0: Social media giant Meta has settled the first of several lawsuits brought by US school districts that say social media platforms have fueled a youth mental health crisis. The BBC's Lily Jamali has more.
3: Breathitt County School District in the U.S. state of Kentucky had been poised to be the first school district to seek compensation from Meta at trial. It was a test case pulled from lawsuits brought by 1,200 districts across the country. The trial was supposed to begin next month. The settlement's terms were not disclosed. Breathitt County School District was seeking $60 million, saying it incurred costs battling a youth mental health crisis brought on by addictive social media apps. It settled the same case last week with TikTok, Snap Inc., and Google's YouTube.
0: To the NBL, and the 36ers believe that new coach Trevor Gleeson could lead them into a golden era. The five-time title winner with Perth has signed a multi-year deal and will begin next month. He replaces American Mike Wells, who decided to stay home for family reasons. Executive Chairman Grant Kelly believes Gleeson can take the 36ers one step better than last season, where they just failed to beat Sydney in the championship series.
4: We knew that Trevor was the person to guide us into the future. And the reason for that certainty from us was that we've got a team right now that is built to win.
0: Let's take a look at South Australia's weather. Port Lincoln, cloudy 20. Port Pirie, partly cloudy 20. Renmark, mostly sunny 19. Mount Gambier, partly cloudy 17. Adelaide becoming cloudy with a top of 20. It's currently 16.8 degrees. Taking a look ahead, tomorrow cloudy 21, Sunday showers 18. 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
6: This is Speaking Out. I'm Larissa Behrendt. Can you believe it's been 10 years since I began as presenter here on Speaking Out? I've absolutely loved it, especially bringing you people I know from my community who I know you're going to find interesting and inspiring. Sam Watson, Professor Gary Foley, Aileen Morton Robinson, Arnie Pat Turner, and Emeritus Professor John Maynard. Let's revisit conversations with some of the icons from our community I've had the pleasure of talking to over the years. Arnie Pat Turner has been at the forefront of community efforts to address health and welfare inequalities among First Nations people for many decades. Throughout her long career in the public service, she helped strengthen the Aboriginal community controlled sector, ensuring service providers had the resources and capacity to drive their own change. Over the years, she's been a regular guest on the show, and it has always been one of my personal highlights. I think it is clear how much I admire her and why. Sam Watson was a veteran Murray activist, writer, author, filmmaker and a member of the Stolen Generations. He was one of the co-founders of the Black Panther movement here in Australia in the 1970s and was pivotal in the establishment of Aboriginal legal services in Queensland in the early 1990s. He and his wife were great supporters of mine, and his daughter Nicole Watson is a greatly admired colleague and friend. My interview with Sam Watson was one of the highlights of my last 10 years. Here are my interviews, firstly with Sam Watson and then with Auntie Pat Turner.
12: Oh, I think we've always had that creative side. From the beginning, I found that our mob, men and women, the uncles and aunties, were great storytellers. And us kids would sit around there spellbound. Even when we visited Auntie Kath over on Stradbroke Island, we'd get the big fire going in the camping area and Auntie Kath would drop down and she would just tell the stories, tell the yarns. And it's part of the really critical cultural dynamic of our mob. No matter what setting you're in, whether it's marriage, funeral, community meeting, death in custody rally or whatever, after the business is done, you've always got to have a yarn. So Aboriginal and Torres Strait Islander people have this amazing ability to be able to just sit down and swap the yarn, swap the stories. So that transition from there to then writing the stories down, and always knew that I was going to be a writer of some sort. So moving into the 70s and 80s, I felt a little bit burnt out. We'd taken things as far as we could. We went through the very heady years of the Whitlam administration, and we had all those years of Fraser that more or less clamped down on everything with his Razor Gang, and then we moved into the Hawke and later Keating years. So it's during that period that I was able to draw back a little bit and took up writing, because I thought that there were things we knew and things we had to share in order to engage more with the broader community. So I decided to write a novel, and from the novel was published by Penguins in 1991, and from there I was able to move to working in film through the Australian Film Commission's Indigenous branch. I was able to secure a commission through the Standard Celluloid Collection of Indigenous short films and write and co-produce a short film. And from there, I thought that I should try to embrace Auntie Kath's primary area, which was playwriting. And I wrote a first play that was picked up and produced by Kuemba Jadara. And then from there, in 2009, I was commissioned by the Queensland Government to write a play to celebrate the 150th anniversary of the State of Queensland. And I decided to write a play that told the story of the political development of our mob through the life and work of Auntie Kath Walker, who drew New Knuckles. So I've been able to write the novel, and then from there to a film, and then from the film to the plays. So I'm now working on a film that's based around a death in custody theme. So that'll go, hopefully I'll secure funding to take it to first draft in the next 6 months, and then from there we'll shop around for a pre-sale. Look, I'm very disappointed in the political ability and capacities of Malcolm Turnbull. I thought he was a very poor choice for the leader of the government, and he made an enormous tactical blunder when he decided to go to a double dissolution. So he's now let loose the dogs of war, as it were, and he's brought in these fringe groups like One Nation and others into the upper house. So I really can't see the current parliament serving its full term. I think that it's going to really try the abilities and the applications of the leadership teams in both the government and the opposition. I mean, you've had Pauline Hanson come out and announce that she is going to encourage voters across Queensland to put every sitting member last on their ballot paper. She didn't put forward any reasons why. She plays to the lowest common denominator, and she plays to these throwback passions and feelings from 50 years ago. So she's now got 4 votes in the Senate, and they're bending over backwards to accommodate her idiosyncrasies. So I think the next 12 to 18 months are going to be important. I think that Malcolm Turnbull, as mediocre as he years, he will become so frustrated that he'll go back to an early election. And I hold very grave fears for the welfare of our mob. I think that our program is going to be under attack. And looking at the key programs such as the medical services, the legal services, programs like the Link Up organisation, etc., we're going to have to fight every inch of the way in order to hold on to the small amount of money we do get in order to properly service our communities.
6: One of the things we have been tracking over the year is the impact on community-controlled organisations, particularly with the IAS funding, and we've also been discussing throughout the year the impact of the underfunding of Aboriginal legal services. From your point of view as somebody who works and has a long history of working amongst all of these community-controlled organisations, can you just talk to us a bit about what you see as being the importance of community-controlled sectors since it's under such attack?
12: Look, I really have, for a long, long time, I've said that the ATSIC model that came into being in the late 80s, early 90s, was very close to being a very effective model for community empowerment and delivering community resources and services out there to those people who need it. It had its shortfalls. Then in, I think, 2002, 2003, somewhere around there, the federal government commissioned people like Jackie Huggins to conduct a review of the ATSIC commission and how it did its business. And I thought the report that Jackie Huggins and her group handed down would have improved ATSIC to the point where they would have been far more effective. But the government of the day, the Howard administration, did not give that any chance at all. They received the report, but then proceeded to close ATSIC down. Since then, we've had this series of advisory groups who are hand-picked and hand-selected by the Prime Minister's department. Now, all due respect to those people, they do not have real mandates. With ATSIC, you had large numbers of Indigenous people across Australia, across all the electorates, coming out on election day to vote for the regional councils. The regional councils then voted for their commissioners. And down there in Canberra, you had a board of commissioners of Aboriginal and Torres Strait Islander men and women allocating $2 billion across the nation. And that was a solid flow of money and resources out to those very important frontline organisations and services. So, like I said, ATSIC at times was its own worst enemy, but in many ways it created an opportunity for many Aboriginal and Torres Strait Islander people to become involved in the genuine political process in areas that I was involved in, such as the legal services. For example, we had a very high-profile death in custody in 1993, and we needed immediate funding in order to secure services from forensic pathologists, senior lawyers, senior practitioners, and we went to the Board of Commissioners down in Canberra, and we had that money within 7 days. So the turnaround time for high-priority applications was slashed to the bone, because you had people who were commissioners who also were involved in those frontline agencies and programs. So we were very thankful for the support that ATSIC gave to organisations like the legal services. So I was disappointed from the beginning when Howard was elected in 96. He launched an all-out attack on ATSIC. When ATSIC closed down in 2004, it was replaced over this last 12 years with this series of hand-picked, hand-appointed, high-profile so-called leaders. So it's disenfranchised Aboriginal and Torres Strait Islander people across Australia. We don't have a genuine representative body sitting in our states or sitting down there in Canberra who really do advocate for us on our behalf with that vote of support, with that endorsement from the community that they represent.
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14: Oh, well, I observed a lot, and as a young person, I was always extremely curious. I loved books, even though we didn't have very many. So the first house I remember us living in as a family was in the Gap, on Gap Road, actually. And there were a whole series of asbestos cottages that the government had that our families could rent. And they were just really simple houses with three bedrooms, one bathroom, an inside toilet, a kitchen and living and dining all in one. with louvers on the windows and, you know, very basic. A wood stove. I remember the wood stove that my mum had to cook on. And the washing machine, if you were, you know, lucky enough to have one, which I can remember, mum had a twin tub, but we also had an outside copper. And there were no dryers or anything, and didn't need it in Alice Springs because it was so hot. And there was my brother, my older brother, who's now deceased, Lionel, myself, and then later came along my sister, who's 6 years younger, Janice, and a year after her, my baby brother, Les. And mum was at home with us all the time, but dad was a windmill contractor. So he and a number of his brothers, really, all had their own small businesses. So my dad was a windmill contractor and my uncles were drillers, you know, putting the bores, drilling the bores for water throughout many, many properties in Central Australia. And that was the source of water that people had. So Dad would build the windmills and the tanks and the troughs for the cattle to feed. So we saw him very rarely. And I went to kindergarten really early because my brother was going. So we had this little bus from the Anglican church where they run the kindergarten, used to come around and pick him up. So one morning I decided that I'd get dressed. And when the bus pulled up and they opened the back doors and mum was, you know, getting Lionel organised, I ran out and jumped in the bus. And I went right down the end of the bus from away from the doors, close up to where the driver was and or the driver's seat was, and just stood there. And they said, "Oh, you can't go, Pat, you're too young." And I said, "No, I'm going." And they tried to coax me for quite a while. And I wasn't moving, so they just said, "Oh, let her come."
6: That's set things up for life. I know that your father passed away when you were still quite young. What kind of an impact did that have on you?
14: Oh, that had a major impact on all of us, the whole family, you know, because he was the breadwinner. And even though, you know, we didn't see a lot of him because he was always busy working out bush, I mean, when we could, later during the school holidays and so on, we'd all go out bush with him and we'd set up our camp. And I remember when we had a food tent, especially with big trellis tables across the back of it with all the food stored on that. And we used to get these really big tins of Milo. And I love Milo in those days, but not drinking it, eating it out of the tin. And one day my dad came back. Must have been for morning tea or something, for a cuppa, and he opened the tent flap and there I was, and he says, "Hey, what are you doing?" "Well, not me, not me." And I had Milo all over my face and spoon just about in my mouth, and "Put that down," he said, "and go away." So I have very fond memories of my dad. Yes, he died when I was 10. I was turning 11 later in the year. He died in March 1963, and we were left with nothing, really. But the one good thing that happened was that he built us our own private home in Chewing Street in Alice Springs. And thank God we had our own home and, you know, a roof, and we were safe with our mum. So mum hadn't worked since all of us kids started to come along. She'd been a member of the Stolen Generations, taken from Adelaide River and evacuated to South Australia. And all the evacuees were sent to the racecourse in Balaclava, and they were housed in the stables, so they weren't exactly in luxury accommodation. And my mum, after things were starting to settle in South Australia, was sent out to work for a doctor in North Adelaide. And when they were allowed to return home, she and my eldest brother, Henry, returned by train, stopped over in Alice Springs. She met my dad. She continued on her journey. He went up to the north and brought her back. And, you know, the rest is history. They married and lived in Alice and had us kids. And so mum always stayed in Alice, although she'd visit her brothers in the Top End when she could.
6: You do have other famous people in your family as well who must have been very inspirational for you. Can you tell us a bit about that?
14: Yes, well, of course, all my uncles in Alice Springs at the time, because large extended family, and those who had their own businesses, you know, I realised that they were self-supporting in terms of themselves and their families. So I understood that from a young age. But I used to love it when Uncle Charlie Perkins and his wife, Auntie Eileen, would come home to see Nana. So Nana actually lived across the road from our house in Chewing Street. And she had still had one of those old asbestos cottages. And quite often her brother, Grandpa Burke, and her sister, Nana Kari, would come and visit her. So when Uncle Charlie came home, he and Auntie Eileen stayed there, and we were just over there the whole time. I was, certainly, because I just loved hearing his stories about what was going on down south and, you know, and so on. So I understood that he was involved in the Freedom Rides. I'd listened to all of that on the radio when I was a kid. I can't remember whether we had television. I don't think we did. I don't think we could afford it, but the radio certainly was our link to the outside world, and I was, you know, always interested in that.
6: Yes, so I'm sure people picked up that when you said Uncle Charlie, you meant Uncle Charlie Perkins, and yeah, he actually was your great-uncle. I mean, of course, when I refer to you as Auntie Pat, you're not my actual auntie. It's a form of deep respect in the Aboriginal community to acknowledge your eldership, but Uncle Charlie really was one of your uncles, as well as, of course, earning the name.
14: Yeah, he's my father's brother.
6: Yes.
14: There was a big family, and then I had a lot of kids. So I knew Uncle Charlie well because when he went to England to play soccer in the early days, you know, my dad was involved with that, gave him some support to do that. And, of course, Charlie was a great advocate for Aboriginal rights and better conditions for our people, and I was very influenced by his approach and determined to carry that on, which I hope I've done well.
6: That was one of my conversations with the formidable Auntie Pat Turner. She appears regularly on our last show of each year with Auntie Pat's Year in Review. I always love to hear what she has to say. We wish her all the best following her recent retirement from public life. You also heard from the late Murray activist, Uncle Sam Watson. This is Speaking Out. I'm Larissa Berendt.

0: That's music from the wonderful Jem Casadaley with her song Clichés. Back in 1998, Aileen Morton Robinson published her book Talkin' Up to the White Woman, Indigenous Women and Feminism. Ahead of its time, the work exposed blinding whiteness and the serious limitations of Australian feminism. Distinguished Professor Aileen Morton Robinson consolidated her contribution with the publication of her book The White Possessive. Her writings have been a huge influence on my own work. As well as being one of the leading Indigenous academics in the country, Aileen is also a long-time advocate who has paved the way for many Indigenous scholars, including myself. I admire her fierce intellect and love her cheeky, mischievous smile. But before we hear from Auntie Aileen, another absolute icon of the Aboriginal rights movement, Professor Uncle Gary Foley was instrumental in establishing the Aboriginal Tent Embassy on the lawns of Old Parliament House, which still remains today. He was also central to the formation of the Aboriginal Legal and Medical Service in Redfern in the 1970s. His work and legacy continues to have a major impact on Aboriginal people across the country. I remember listening to him speak when I was in my teens, and what I learnt from him shaped me more than anything I learnt in a classroom. He's remained an inspiration to me, and I've been lucky to have him as wise counsel at many difficult moments in my life. This is my interview with Professor Gary Foley, followed by my conversation, distinguished Professor Aileen Morton Robinson, and then Emeritus Professor John Maynard.
1: I was born in Grafton, but I never lived there. My parents moved around a fair bit in my early years, and I ultimately spent 10 years living in Tenterfield, where my father was something of a local rugby league hero, which made my childhood a lot easier, I think. But when I was about 12, the family moved to Queensland, and I'd already experienced enough of

was in living with my grandmother and going to Maxwell High School that I first really experienced upfront and brutal sort of racism for the first time. And racism that I experienced there ultimately led to me, I don't know, rebelling a bit, I suppose. And that in turn led to me being expelled at the end of fifth form, just 1 year from matriculating. I was expelled by a racist headmaster who told me to my face on the day he expelled me that, quote, "We don't want your kind here." So I took the hint and I decided that the North Coast and New South Wales, or certain fairly racist enclaves therein, were not the place for me. And so at the age of 16, I took off and headed for the big smoke, Sydney, Redfern. I didn't realise it at the time, but I was part of the very early part of a mass exodus from rural areas in New South Wales by Aboriginal people in the immediate aftermath of the closure of the old protection board. And suddenly there was about 50,000 Aboriginal people in various parts of the state who'd been confined largely to a system of reserves, and some could be called concentration camps. Suddenly they were free. And because there was no employment opportunities in the rural areas in New South Wales at the time, that led to a mass exodus to where people could get work and survive. And that invariably at that moment in history meant Sydney, and Sydney meant Redfern, because not too many other parts of Sydney would landlords prepared to rent places to a bunch of landless refugees from the rural areas who were black. So the community came to congregate in Redfern. And so that Redfern, when I first arrived there at the end of 1966, there's only about 1,500 Aboriginal people living in and around Redfern. Within 3 years, that had grown to 35,000 people. It was a huge, impoverished community of landless refugees in their own land, all congregating in Redfern, which became what some people described as a ghetto. But it was a ghetto out of which emerged all sorts of dynamic things in the immediate future after that. And as a young black fella from the bush, 16 years old, long way from anyone who had any real control over me, I met for the first time Aboriginal people from all parts of the state, young people, just like me, with the same anger and frustrations that I had arrived in Sydney with. And we also discovered something we, even more that we had in common, and that was being on the receiving end of police brutality. And it was the way in which the New South Wales police at the time in Redfern, and remember, this is the time when the New South Wales police force was historically probably at its most

0: corrupt, and you had gangs of police, specifically from the 21 Division, the notorious 21 Division of the New South Wales Police Force, sent into Redfern to keep the blacks under control. And the people on the receiving end of the police harassment and brutality were invariably young people like myself, young men and women fresh from the bush, looking for some sort of different opportunity. And all we get confronted is with is constant police harassment and abuse. And so we were of a generation that weren't about to put up with this sort of shit, you know. When you're confronted, as we were, with the stark reality of police brutality and harassment on a daily, almost hourly basis in Redfern, you got two real options. You either try and understand why this is happening and then try and figure out what you might be able to do about it, or you can cop it sweet. And too many of the older generation had been so brutalised by their experience under the old protection board that they were prepared to cop it sweet. Well, you know, I found that there were young people like me who didn't think we should sit back and cop it sweet. And so we decided to do something about it. And what we needed to do, first of all, was educate ourselves about what was happening and why, and develop an analysis of how we might go about changing that, you know. Started off with just a small group. It was about five people. Paul Coe was the catalyst for that group. And when I met Paul Coe, I told him what had happened to me not long after I hit Sydney, which was I got a fairly brutal bashing from a couple of detectives from the 21 Division, which put a fire in my belly, mainly because I hadn't done what they were bashing me for. And so I got a little bit indignant, probably overreacted a bit, but it led me into joining Paul Coe when he told me of similar experiences that he'd had. And we decided to form a little group of us young people, because the older generation didn't seem to be prepared to fight, or had been brutalised, had the fight brutalised out of them. But for whatever reason, it was a group of young people came together, started discussing what was going on. It began simply as a little group of people talking to each other on a regular basis. And out of that grew eventually what became known by a variety of terms, the Black Caucus, the Black Power movement, but which began as a small collective of people, you know. There was no individual person in amongst them who were considered to be better than anyone else, and we all joined in the process of educating ourselves, educating each other, encouraging each other to read all sorts of stuff. And, you know, we were lucky at that moment in history. It was said that the youth of the Western world were revolting. And, you know, there were lots of other things happening at the same time, huge anti-Vietnam war marches and rallies, the anti-apartheid movement that sprang out of the Sharpeville massacre and turned into a global movement against racism. All sorts of revolutions were happening around the world. Many of the colonised countries in the world were in the process of being decolonised, and we were able to follow these events, analyse these events, compare these events to our own experience and history in Australia, and we developed an understanding of what was going on in the way of settler colonialism and the history of colonialism and how many of the former colonized countries were being decolonized. And we made some interesting contacts in various parts of the world at that time.
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3: It was interesting for me that all of a sudden people wanted to hear about talking up to the white woman. And, you know, when you've written it 22 years before and didn't get a good reception, and then all of a sudden there's this interest. So I was curious, which is why I participate in things like this, because I'm fascinated by how white people respond. you know, one is forever the anthropologist. So I really think that I'm really interested, and I still am, as to why it is important. But given that I'd sort of become kind of like one of the key Indigenous scholars on race and whiteness studies and understanding, I guess, the context in terms of, you know, the States, Canada, New Zealand, Hawaii, that I can see why. Like, it was before its time. And I didn't know that then, but I can at least understand that now. I thought that you might ask me a question like that. So last night I thought I might have a look at the task force report that came out in 1986. It was the first actual national report on Indigenous women's business in this country. And I then looked at the Women's Voice, which has been done by the Human Rights Commission. So what I was then looking at were the recommendations. So that's like, what, about 35 years apart. There was only two things that were different: climate change and youth suicide. So they mimic each other fundamentally in terms of the recommendations over 35 years. So if I want to talk about change, the fundamental change that's happened is that we have been incorporated further into the state's orbit, right? So native title has created another layer of government and turned our community organisations to some degree into another level of government, which they weren't when we basically were in the 80s. And a lot of the activism came out of those community organisations. But what the state's done is overregulated, and also Clive Holding was one of the first ministers that basically threatened the Tasmanian Legal Service about the withholding funds if you were going to be too political. So, you know, that sent a message that we really had to control our political activism, otherwise funding would be cut. And I think that's impacted on our activism and the bureaucratisation of Indigenous, you know, service delivery in that sense has, I think, hindered our opposition. And I hear a lot of, you know, what's going on really on the ground in our communities really hasn't changed. We still have communities that don't have water. Like, water has to be shipped out to Palm Island every year because, you know, despite the fact there's a dam, it's in a rain shadow, but the dam isn't taken care of properly by the Queensland state government. And so water has to be trucked in. This, like, we're still talking about this. We saw I don't know if most people looked at Four Corners last night. Rheumatic heart condition. Still, my great-great-grandmother died of that. So to see these young women now, have things changed a lot? We've incorporated into the state. That's my answer to you on that one.
4: All right. You did mention that the book is ahead of its time, and when I've gone back and reread it, which I've done a couple of times, as I mentioned, since it was reissued, one of the things that strikes me that I guess I didn't notice at the time when I'd first read it because it wasn't even labelled this was that you actually described the concept of white privilege, which of course is now a term that we talk about a lot. And I was just wondering, for you, that's also been something you talk about, how you are a leader in the area of whiteness studies. Yes. why that's been such an important intellectual project for you.
3: Look, one of the things that always perplexed me as even as a child and then, you know, later as an adult was how white people didn't understand that they were racist, right? And also how white people didn't understand that they were raced. So, and even when I did intellect, you know, I took one subject at uni on race and ethnicity, and I kept going, but the focus here is all on the oppressed. You know, like, it's not on the oppressor. And these are, you know, you want to talk about it in terms of race relations, but really there's only blackness that's visible. And so, you know, so whiteness is actually invisible to those that are white, like, not, you know, and a lot of that's tied to the way in which, you know, Western culture inculcates the idea of the individual and that blackness is tied to race, you know, that they're not raced. It, you know, it's all of that. So I'd nutted that out, I guess, in the book because it was something that actually challenged me intellectually, and I wanted to provide a way for basically white feminists to understand how racism works. And ironically, you sit there and go, look, and particularly for, you know, socialist feminists and Marxist feminists, you go, you understand how capitalism talks to you about the relationship between the ruling class and the rest of you, and yet you don't seem to think that there's the ruling race and the rest of us. You know, so, I mean, that's a very simplified thing, but what I'm trying to say is that I think that it was really important to pull that out, and a lot of people didn't understand it. And I'm not talking here, and this is the other thing I really want to make clear. This is not about saying white woman. This is about saying it's a subject position. That means it's a part of who you are. It doesn't mean to say, you know, that it's all of you, and it's about the way in which you interact with the other, that part. Like, I don't know what it is to be a white woman in a white in your house. I can't embody that position. So all I'm trying to do basically in the book was to say, this is a subject position from which you act out of in relation to us. And that needs to be changed, you know, and it's a power relation. And if you don't understand how that relation also has it gains its power from its proximity to patriarchy, then you're blinded by your perceived oppression. I wanted to basically get those points out in the book, and I think I did. And look, to me, this was, you see, I didn't think it was enlightenment because that book comes from Aboriginal women, you know? This is Aboriginal women's stuff. This is not Aileen Morton Robinson. I mean, all I did was put it together in a way in which it could pass in the academy and it could speak to people. But this is Aboriginal women. And so I find really in talking about it, I, you know, because it's not me. Like, it's not my work. It's the work of all these other women. And so I don't kind of invest it, I guess, with the same, you know. I get embarrassed because I think, well, this is the knowledge from Aboriginal women. It's their experiences.
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6: Oh, for sure. I think it was undoubtedly my family life. My parents and family certainly had the biggest impact on me. I was always classified as a free spirit and I was given room to run, so to speak. And with my father, a jockey, we travelled a lot. When I was 12 months old, my mother always recounts that by the time I was 12 months old, I'd been in every town in New South Wales, or at least those with a racetrack. So, and there's not many that haven't got a racetrack. So, and then by the age of four, we were living in New Zealand. My father was riding there. And when I was eight, we were living in Singapore and Malaysia. My father was riding over there. So there was a lot of movement, and I've been moving ever since. There was no readers in the family. I mean, our place was the only reading material was Best Bets and The Sportsman. So I was a bit of a standout from a very early age. I read an awful lot. I mean, I just consumed books and just loved reading. And that was probably the thing that stood me in the greatest stead, because I didn't click at school. From the day I got there, you know, I switched off. And with me, the school system of the 50s and 60s, and there was nothing in the school curriculum about us, you know, either culturally or historically. I mean, for us to be mentioned, it was to be classified as a Stone Age people or a dying race. So these were the impacts onto me from an early age. And as I said, my family and my mother and my father, and I've mentioned that many times, my father was an honourable man, a very proud man, and he was a great influence on my life.
4: And speaking of proud and honourable men in your family, of course, your grandfather, Fred Maynard, was a trailblazer for Aboriginal rights, a story that you've been instrumental in bringing back into our collective memory. Just on a personal level, though, how influential is his story to your life?
6: Absolutely. A major driving force for me. And, you know, it was an enriching personal journey for me. I mean, I was 39 years of age. I mean, I'd never set foot in a university. And my father, it was, it said to me, he wanted me to put, as he said, the old man story together for us as a family. I mean, it was a undertaking, a family history project. And he wanted the story told of, you know, my grandfather's fight for Aboriginal rights. And it was no bigger project than doing that for the family and doing it up in a nice exercise book and putting in some of the photographs that the family retained and some letters and some newspaper cuttings, and then for me to write it up and present it to the family. But of course, I also ventured amongst the libraries and archives that I was going to and little historical societies. I ventured to the University of Newcastle, to Wallatooka, the Aboriginal Education Centre, to ask for advice on other areas that I might explore, you know, that they might advise me to go and look at. But I was kidnapped into doing a diploma course and then a VA and then a PhD and finished up a professor. But it was all about my grandfather's story, and that never altered, you know, from the time undertaking my father's wish to put the family history together and realising, you know, what an incredible history this was. And as I said, coming through a school system and looking at Australian history where we were absent, we were missing from the page, and yet how could this story of the 1920s, where an all-Aboriginal political organisation gained such incredible media coverage and made such an impact, were overlooked, quickly forgotten, and, you know, erased from not just the historical page, but memory, even for us. And that was a process of erasing Aboriginal memory and certainly inspiration. And, I mean, I think that was a process that was underway. So my grandfather's story for me, he's a guiding light for me of what he stood for, what he said. And it's so relevant even today, the whole issue of a national land rights agenda, self-determination, protecting the Aboriginal family, that Aboriginal people should be in charge of Aboriginal affairs, all of these things which are today still on our, and that just shows how little progress we've made, you know, in the nearly 95 years since the establishment of the Australian Aboriginal Progressive Association back in 1924.
4: I'm going to ask you a bit more about your career as we move from a bit more of your family life into your professional life. There's, of course, been a very important person in the form of Professor Victoria Haskins, who's breached both of those worlds. You obviously have done a lot of work with Victoria, who's also a really highly regarded historian and professor of history, but she's also your life partner as well. Mm. How important has that relationship been for you, and what's it like sharing both the personal and the professional in that way?
6: Oh, look, it's an amazing space. From the time that Vicky and I met, I mean, we were just talking history. The first night we were talking Aboriginal history all night because, you know, my grandfather, you know, fighting for Aboriginal rights in the 1920s, and Vicky's great-grandmother as a white woman was fighting alongside Pearl Gibbs and Jack Patton and Bill Ferguson in the late 30s on the rights of Aboriginal people. So Vicky was undertaking a PhD on her great-grandmother's political fight of the late 30s, and with me with my grandfather in the 20s, it was the perfect match.
4: I guess so you can say that if you can spend all night talking Aboriginal history to someone and conclude they're the person for you.
6: Absolutely. But, it, you know, we spend all of our spare time in secondhand bookshops. We love reading. We've got massive library of books. And, I mean, we can, and we talk all the time on particularly political history and world history, if you like. It's never-ending discussion.
4: You've spoken about how your family history really led you into the path of history as a career, and partly because your curiosity around the university got you co-opted. And you've now become one of our most respected Aboriginal historians. You were one of the first Aboriginal historians. But one thing I think has been a hallmark of all the work you've done since you've been there is your focus on the importance of Aboriginal voice. You spoke a little bit about how that voice was absent in what you were reading as a child, but can you talk a little bit about how that's just been a central driver in your work as a historian?
6: Absolutely. And as I said from the outset, undertaking a family history on my grandfather and the fight for Aboriginal rights of the 1920s, I never set out to write for the academy and for the university. Basically, my target audience has been first and foremost Aboriginal people, the Aboriginal community. I wanted our people to be able to read my work, enjoy my work and gain inspiration from it, particularly our young ones. I didn't want these young ones coming through to be in the same position I was. I wanted them to have heroes and heroines of their own. And we've had a lot of them. I mean, all of our families, and you go back through, we've had these great campaigners and fighters for rights and, you know, so many different areas that our people have stood up for. And so the driving force for me has always been to reveal those stories and make it accessible to our people and our communities. And to add to that, also educate wide Australia on the history that, you know, had been erased and taken off the historical page. I've been driven from that. I've never wanted my stuff to be sitting on a university shelf gathering dust. I wanted our people, as I said, and the wider community be able to read from it and gain from it.
4: I think of how much my father enjoyed the accessibility of your work as somebody who didn't have the opportunity to have the same pathway. He was very interested in higher education as well, and I guess it is that thing of you bringing these stories to life, brought them back to people who'd had a very different experience within the education system.
6: Yeah, absolutely. And I mean, that, as I said, is certainly the driver for me. And I wished I had another three or four lifetimes
4: ahead of me,
6: because there is so much to be done. And this also brings up the point of, you know, the importance of nurturing young Aboriginal historians into the space, because we still don't to this day have enough. You know, you probably count on, you know, 10 fingers. I mean, the numbers of Aboriginal historians out there in the space, and we need to encourage our people into that space. So I would argue today that there's not an Aboriginal family or community that's not putting together, you know, their histories, because we had such a fractured past, and there was a deliberate process of smashing our history and our past, and people are now in the process of putting that together. But I really want to encourage our young ones into that university space, and then take up history and also present it back to our communities that we can gain and learn from it. So they're certainly the drivers for me.
4: That was my conversation with Emeritus Professor John Maynard. His work has challenged the historical narratives of First Nations by providing an Indigenous perspective on this country's history. John has been a long-time inspiration and collaborator. He and his wife, Victoria Haskins, worked with the Speaking Out team on the short series based on their book, Living with the Locals. A rigorous scholar, generous leader, and an all-round good guy, Emeritus Professor John Maynard is a class act. You also heard from Professor Uncle Gary Foley and Distinguished Professor Aileen Morton Robinson. They are just some of the many icons I've been able to interview over the past decade. How lucky am I? That's the show for now. Join us again next time for more stories from across Indigenous Australia. Speaking Out is produced by Janae Gibbs-Muir. Our senior producer is Jay McAllister. You can find us on ABC Listen or on social media via ABC Indigenous, along with our Twitter show Away, hosted by the wonderful Rudy Bremer. I'm Larissa Berendt, and this is Speaking Out.
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8: 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Western Sydney, apparently. DNA analysis has revealed that animals descended from the Shavalsky's horse, native to Mongolia and dating back to the time of Genghis Khan, are alive and well and hiding out right here in our backyard.
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9: Right now it's 2:02 on ABC Radio National. At 4, the day is starting to wind down, for some of us at least. David Marr is just starting. And on Late Night Live this afternoon, you're going to meet writer Tarek Bakoni. He grew up in Jordan after his family was expelled, first from Palestine and then from Lebanon during the Civil War. 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
10: And so there are silences, obviously silences around politics and Palestine, but also silences around social issues. 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
11: well,
10: gay.
11: Exactly. 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
9: 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The discussion about compassion with Con Karapanagiotidis. You can find that on Big Ideas on ABC Listen. And after the news now, one of the best known philosophers of modern times, Alain de Botton. He says we need to question our assumptions about love because romance narratives set us up for disappointment. I'm Hilary Harper. I'll catch you at 10 a.m. Monday. It's 3 o'clock, time for the latest ABC News.

0: ABC News with Isabella Carboni. Good afternoon. The Australian man who died after a fall while trekking the Inca Trail in Peru has been identified as Victorian Police Officer Sergeant Matthew Payton. Ethan White has more.
1: The 52-year-old was walking with a group on the trail to Machu Picchu on Wednesday when local police say he tripped and fell through a damaged security barrier. It's believed he fell about 400 metres in a difficult-to-access area near the Intipunku entrance to the Inca Trail. Victoria Police have confirmed the 52-year-old's identity as Sergeant Matthew Payton. Chief Commissioner Mike Bush says Sergeant Payton served in the force for 16 years, most recently as an instructor at Victoria's Police Academy. He says the entire policing family are devastated at his tragic loss, and their thoughts are with Sergeant Payton's family and friends.
0: In a statement, members of Sergeant Payton's family say they're shattered by the loss of the clever, funny and dedicated family man. The Tour Down Under says the men and women will ride the same course and distance on some days. The TDU says it's the first time the joint staging has been held anywhere in the world. The South Australian event was the first to offer equal prize money in 2018. In January, the men's six-stage race will start on a Tuesday. The women's three-stage race will be from Friday, with both ending on Sunday. Former pro cyclist and Tour Down Under assistant race director Carly Taylor says the change will bring more exposure to the women's race.
2: Our women's peloton are going to see this as a really great opportunity and a step forward. I think it also just shows the progression that women's cycling is having and the level that the sport is at, that we're even able to do this.
0: A second group of Australian women and children with links to the Islamic State group have left a camp in northeastern Syria and are attempting to come home. William Howard Evans reports.
3: The ABC has seen the bus carrying the group, which left the Al-Roj camp on Thursday afternoon. It's travelling in convoy with Syrian government officials. It's believed the women are making their way to the Syrian capital of Damascus before attempting to fly to Australia. It follows four women and nine children touching down in Australia earlier this month. The federal opposition has demanded the government do more to block this latest group from returning, but legal experts insist there is nothing official.

0: can do as they are Australian citizens. The Albanese government says it is not helping to repatriate the group.
1: Malaysia is set to introduce new measures to protect children and reduce their exposure to harmful content online. Its Communications and Multimedia Commission says the new rules will require online platforms to include safeguards that limit account registration and ownership by users under 16 and implement stronger content governance. The regulator says the changes will come into effect next month. Back home, the mayor of Salisbury says the beloved pirate ship at the St Kilda Playground could take about $500,000 to repair. Mayor Gillian Aldridge says the structure, which is more than 40 years old, poses potential safety risks and will need extensive repairs or be rebuilt entirely. Miss Aldridge has told 891 ABC Adelaide the council is open to ideas.
2: There will be opportunities and we will be looking at them all. So no decision's been made and we're certainly investigating it, but at the moment it is closed and will stay permanently closed until that decision is made.
1: In sport now, the NBL's Hoops Fest will remain in Perth for another 2 years following a deal with the WA government. Between January the 13th and 17th next year, all NBL and WNBL teams will play a game at Perth Arena. The Perth Wildcats will play the New Zealand Breakers on Friday the 15th. WA Deputy Premier Rita Saffiotti says the event is a tourism draw card for the state.
3: Hoops Fest is an incredible opportunity for Western Australians to see superstars from across the nation. And we're seeing, of course, huge interest in basketball.
1: Police are investigating the alleged theft of more than 300 metres of copper and other tools from a wireless business in April. Between 1:30pm on April 2nd and 11:30am April 6th, an office building on Industrial Drive was broken into. Police are investigating and seeking any witnesses who may know the whereabouts of the property. SA's weather briefly: Port Lincoln 20, Port Pirie 20, Renmark 19, Mount Gambier 17, Adelaide a top of 20, it's 16.9. ABC News.
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Love, life's sweetest reward. Let it flow. It flows back to you. Well, that's all very well, but who's going to pick up that wet towel up off the bathroom floor? We all know how the story of love is supposed to go. There's two people, there's a chemical attraction, perhaps moments of doubt or opposition. There's a sharing of secrets, lots of heavy breathing. And so you meet your soulmate and you fall in love, and love triumphs over the difficulties. And it's a kind of victory. Well, that one story is so deeply ingrained in most of us. We grow up with it. It's become a kind of subconscious map of how we think our lives ought to go. But philosopher and author Alain de Botton says that most love stories are stories about the start of love. And the story makes no sense. It sets us up for disappointment and failure. This love story actually has the opposite effect, in that it works against love. Alain says that love and partnership and marriage, it's not something we just know about. It's a skill, and it has to be learned. And to help, he's written an instructive novel called The Course of Love. And it follows the story of a very ordinary couple, Ravi and Kirsten, not at the exciting outset, but in the long, difficult middle bits. And he writes that Ravi and Kirsten will marry, they will suffer, they will frequently worry about money. They will have a girl first, then a boy. One of them will have an affair. There will be passages of boredom. Sometimes they'll want to murder one another, and on a few occasions, to kill themselves. This will be the real love story. Welcome back,

0: Len.
1: Thank you so much. Thanks for having me.
0: You know, the thing is, like, yeah, it's silly, that love boat thing, but it's so disarming and charming and lovely, isn't it?
1: Of course. I mean, this is the cult of what I call romanticism, which has been around for a few hundred years, and it is like chocolate. It is delicious, it's irresistible, and we all fall for it. And, you know, the way that we love is very influenced by our societies. I mean, society tells us to pay attention to certain emotions and to neglect others. There's that lovely quote from La Rochefoucauld: there are some people who would never have fallen in love if they hadn't heard there was such a thing. And of course, our society constantly tells us there is such a thing as love, and it goes like this. And we've got this kind of template of romantic love. And it's all about finding an ideal soulmate. When you find this soulmate, you will find that there is no more loneliness, no more room for confusion and error. They will complete you. You will become whole. You will find this soulmate by intuition. You'll get a magical feeling called falling in love. If you don't have that feeling, you can sort of fake it, but basically it's an almost divine feeling. Lots of other assumptions. Sex becomes the most important thing in love. You know, sex becomes the bellwether of love. All these sort of assumptions. Now, in a way, they're lovely, but I argue, and the book argues, that to some extent, if we're to make long-term relationships work, we're going to have to be disloyal to some of the emotions, some of the romantic emotions that propel us into relationships in the first place. These things are trouble and they're misleading.
0: How old is this concept of romantic love? Have we had it from the get-go?
1: No, I think it arises in the minds of people in garrets and libraries in old Europe in about the middle of the 18th century, and it replaces an older vision of relationships, which is really all about a dynastic view that, you know, you should get together with people chosen by your parents, the elders, the community, and it's because they have a cow and you have a cow, and so you should get together. This is swept away by the marriage of passion, and it's really a fusion of the love affair and the marriage. And so now there's this idea that kind of it's forever, and it's as intense as a previous short-term love affair. And look, as I say, it's a lovely idea that's got us into trouble.
0: Yeah, I've actually seen, you know, accounts in Roman history, ancient Roman history, where they'll talk about an emperor or a general, they go, get a load of that guy, Pompey the Great, you know, he actually loves his wife.
1: That's right. I mean, it's completely surprising nowadays that we routinely expect that everybody will love their spouse. I mean, you know, I was doing a talk the other day at the Opera House, and I said to everybody, look, is there anyone here who's married and actually loves their partner? So there was a sort of embarrassed, and eventually people put up their hands. And I said, you guys are so remarkable. Because for most of human history, the idea that you would love the person that you were raising kids with, doing the farming with, I mean, it would have been inconceivable. You know, maybe tolerate them, but love them? That's a new idea. And it's a troubling idea.
0: And now, why are you asking questions like that in a crowded theatre? Were fights breaking out as a result? What cans of worms were you opening with that question, I wonder?
1: Well, there was lots of nervous giggling.
0: You say that you have a kind of strategic pessimism when it comes to love. Does that mean you don't believe in love?
1: No, I think, look, pessimism is normally seen as the enemy of good things. And, you know, if I was a pessimistic mountain climber, you kind of think this was a bad idea, or a pessimistic pilot. But I think that strategic pessimism really means that in some areas of relationships, we're not going to be able to necessarily have everything that we want. I mean, the key area for this is around sex. You know, there are two things that we really want around sexuality that are deeply incompatible. We want loyalty, familiarity, trust on the one hand. And on the other hand, we want excitement, novelty, a new person. And we keep trying to find ways of reconciling these two things. You know, in the 60s, there was free love. Nowadays, there's people who argue for polyamory. Always an attempt to kind of have the two things. My view is that in a relationship, you really have to decide what variety of suffering you really want to go for. Because each of these good things has a really negative associated with it. So, you know, do you want to have loyalty, in which case you will also have boredom, or do you want excitement, but in which case you'll also have chaos and you'll hurt people and there'll be jealousy, etc.? I was giving another talk in California, and I said to the audience, you know, sometimes there are choices to be made. You know, what kind of suffering is least bad for you? The audience just looked absolutely stunned. This is California, where they expect an answer. And we are very, you know, we're an age nowadays that wants the complete package. And I think You know, the UK hasn't produced much good of late, but one of its chief good exports is melancholy. And I think that sometimes in love, there is no answer but a kind of melancholy, which is different from bitterness or rage or fury. It is the incompatibility of life well handled, handled with dignity. And I think that society really doesn't help us in this area. It constantly excites us to expect total fulfillment across the board.
0: What is love then to your mind? Oh, that's a really weird question. I can't believe I just asked that.
1: What is love
0: to your mind though? I mean, is it ultimately, what is love? I mean, is it, in your mind, is it kind of a kind of deep compassion in spite of everything?
1: Yes, I think it is a profound attempt by one person to understand another and vice versa, but also, and you've put the nail on the head, compassion is absolutely key because, you know, a lot of what goes wrong in relationships is self-righteousness, bitterness, a sense that you're okay, you've done the right things, but it's your partner that's to blame. And I think that the relationships that go well, and this is eventually what happens to the couple in my novel,

0: certain perfections. I say at one point that in a better world than ours, lovers on a first date, one of the first things they should say to one another is, "So how are you crazy?" And they would each see that question as not necessarily a pejorative one or an insulting one. It's like everybody should be on top of their eccentricities and difficulties and see the ways in which they damage others. And, you know, the best wedding present you could ever give anyone is a sort of 150-page manual called Why I'm Difficult to Live With. The most dangerous people are those who think that they're easy to live with, because they're going to be, you know, we don't need people to be perfect, but we need people to have a grasp on their imperfections and to be able to explain as far as they can the nature of these imperfections before we've been hurt too badly by them. Because by the time somebody's really wounded us and then they start to explain, "Oh, but you know, it was because my mother, when I was three, I was damaged," you're not going to listen because, like, you've ruined my life. I don't care about, you know, where this comes from. But if you can do it early on, you can explain yourself. You can say, "Look, I'm a little damaged in this area," or, you know, "When I get sad, this happens," or, "When I get anxious, I have a tendency to do X, Y, and Z." If you can explain it, you know, you're halfway there.
1: I think a good habit to get into is to admit when you're in a bad mood. I think you're halfway out of the bad mood once you've admitted to it, aren't you?
0: That's such a wise thing. And, you know, I was thinking about sulking, you know, because there's some sulking going on in the novel. And sulking is we're talking about romanticism. Romanticism is responsible for an epidemic of sulking. Because if you think of what romanticism tells us, that a good lover understands you wordlessly. You know, there's so many romantic scenes where two lovers seem to complete one another without language. It's like someone says something like, you know, "Do you know how it feels in the autumn when you're walking in the mist?" And the other one goes, "Yes, I know exactly. You don't need to explain any further. I'm there with you." And so that sets us up to believe that a true lover just understands you, and you don't need to kind of use words. Now, this is catastrophic because it leads to moments when your partner doesn't understand. Indeed, they cause you offense. And what do, as a kind of romantic lover? You get into a sulk. And a sulk is a commitment to not explaining something to your lover because you feel you could do it, but you're not going to do it because you feel that if they really loved you, they wouldn't need you to explain, because true love is understanding without words. And that's why after the party, when they've caused you the offence, you know, you go up to the bathroom, you bolt yourself in. The partner's knocking at the door going, "Look, what's wrong?" And you go, "Mm-mm, you don't want to explain." And they go, "Come on, what is it?" And you go, "Mm-mm," because you're basically, as a romantic, expecting them to kind of read your soul through the bathroom panel and into your innards of your thing. And this is catastrophic. We have to use words. But romantic culture, which is kind of what I'm taking aim at in the novel, is kind of not giving us the good preparation for this.

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1: I'm with Alain de Botton, philosopher and author. He's written a novel called The Course of Love, which is really about the meat and potatoes of long-term love between two people. Often the first foray into love is a crush. What's going on there to your mind?
2: Again, romantics are very keen on crushes. Mm. A crush is a momentary glimpse, maybe, of another person, perhaps you've never spoken to them, that is accompanied by an absolute certainty that this is the one, and that this person you have encountered a perfection, an angel shorn of their wings, but walking among humans. You know, romanticism

0: know that there will be something. They may look delightful and have a wry smile and an intelligent pair of ankles or whatever it is that's driving the crush. But the point is, once you get to know them better, you know. But the thing about crushes is that they undermine our capacity to have long-term relationships, because, you know, you have a crush on a train, then you return home, there's your partner, you've been with them a few years, and you're kind of tetchy with them, and you know you're not that friendly, because in the back of your mind you're thinking, but there's this angel that I saw on the commuter train, and it. You know, that belief.
1: She'd understand.
0: Exactly. Yes. The constant belief that elsewhere there is this unicorn, the right person. It's not helped by technology.
1: No. You know? Have you had that experience? Like, I think I spent my whole teens and 20s getting on trams in Melbourne and elsewhere, just go, oh my God, just being paralysed with this feeling of, and not even saying a word, not even talking at all to this person.
0: Totally. I mean, like you, I spent my teens and 20s doing this in libraries, etc. And, you know, this absolute certainty that you know the person, even though you've never spoken to them, and also that they would be right. And of course,
1: oh, yeah. Bookish girls, yeah.
0: Bookish girls. We've been there. We know those types. Mm. But the thing is, the novel is quite influenced by I never mentioned psychoanalysis directly, or only a few times, but, you know, psychoanalysis tells us a fascinating thing about love. It tells us that when we go into adult love, we are very much recreating some of the emotions associated with childhood love. It's a basic tenet. And the dangerous thing is that when we were children, all of us tasted love mixed in with some pretty troubling dynamics. There's always something, even if your parents were very nice, like there was always something. Maybe your father was jealous or your mother was depressed, or whatever it was. So we all grow up expecting that all we want from a lover is someone to treat us well. But we tend to discover, and this makes relationships so complicated, we don't want people just to treat us well. We want people to feel familiar, which may mean that they may need to make us suffer in ways that we're kind of used to. And you know those people that you set up on dates and you say, you know, you two should really get together, you're very compatible. And then they get together and they report that actually it didn't really work. And they say, oh, the chemistry's not right. Or they're really nice, but they don't do it for me. And often what's going on is we're feeling that a person is not going to make us suffer in the way that we need to suffer in order to experience love.
1: And this
0: is
1: so

0: messy and probably unhealthy.
1: That's right. But, you know, but Romanticism tells us intuition is a brilliant thing. You know, the old marriage of reason when your parents got you together, that's a flawed thing. And I agree, it is a flawed thing. But what they've replaced it with is this notion of intuition. And we should all bow down to intuition. So, you know, if you meet someone at a bar, have that special feeling, you know, off you go and get married for the next 50 years. Well, of course, it's deeply dangerous. Intuition is not necessarily a good guide to a long-term partner.
0: There's this movie, really famous movie, Jerry Maguire, and there's the famous climax scene of it between Tom Cruise and Renee Zellweger, and he says this to her.
2: I love you. You complete me. And I just...
3: Shut

and they've got bear prints on them, and they don't look, you know, they wouldn't win a fashion award, but that's charming too. And so there's this idea that love is about accepting a whole person. But this sets up such a dangerous precedent, because it means that when you get into the relationship, let's say 3 months in, you're having breakfast cereal. One of you's been out to buy something kind of nutty and granolary, and you're kind of listening to your partner, and you're thinking, what's that funny noise? And you suddenly turn to your partner, and you're in a slightly bad mood, and you go, you know what, you sound like a cow, you know, and the partner,

0: of like, well, I'm going to marry you because, you know, the man looks at the woman and goes, you know, you've got childbearing hips, your father's got money, owns a pub, that kind of thing. Because we really do rely on our feelings, I mean, flawed as they are, to propel us forward into these things.
1: Look, I think there's a weird way in which many of the things we think of as unromantic are oddly properly romantic if we rebaptize the word romantic to mean something that will help long-term love. So, for example, trying to go patiently over issues and conflicts and not merely storming out or accusing the person of being patronizing or whatever, that this is actually a vital glue that holds a couple together.

0: the thing that brings you together, though, is that attraction. And that's the thing that enables you to fall in love. Obviously, the first physical intimacy that normally takes place, unless you're in a real hurry, is a kiss. Yeah. There's some transaction there, isn't there? A transaction, a bond, or what do you think's going on there with that?
1: Look, I think the reason why kissing is exciting and special is nothing to do with the physical thing, because actually it's not that nice. You know, what is it?
0: I'm going to place my moist mouth on someone else's moist mouth.
1: Exactly. Yes. It's the psychological meaning, and really what it means is you have given me permission to enter your life. That's really what it is, because normally the mouth is so private. You don't go anywhere near anyone else's mouth unless you're given permission. And I think the thrilling thing, which we sometimes call, you know, sexual excitement, but sexual excitement is really psychological excitement. It's like somebody has, in this lonely world, allowed me to enter their life. And that is a thrilling prospect. And I think a lot of things that we call, you know, blithely sexy are really exciting because they're an end to loneliness. They symbolize an end to loneliness, a sense that somebody has accepted us. That's the exciting thing. And, you know, if somebody said, you know, if you, I don't know, touch, you know, my index finger in a certain way, and that will be the token that I accept you, then that would become extremely thrilling. And we all be sort of touching our index fingers. So it's not, the physical is the conduit of a certain kind of psychological acceptance, which is the really thrilling bit, I think.
0: You mentioned there that idea of intimacy. There's that thing where you, I don't know if you have this experience, where you fall in love really, really heavily, and then your work means you absolutely have to be away from that person for a fortnight, and you feel like you're going to die. It's just terrible. That loss, it feels like you've lost a part of yourself that you didn't even know you had.
1: Yes, and then, of course, the sort of tragic thing is that after a while, this person that you thought you would die if you didn't see, you know, is lying beside you, naked. You're both watching television. Their body is no longer anything. They're just, you know, just a presence there. And you think, what's going on? We are terribly spoilt. And I think the great question is, how do we recover appreciation over time? You know, this is a massive problem in relationships because, you know, we're not very good at holding on to a sense of appreciation of something that's always around. You know, if you live in a beautiful city, after a few years, you forget that it even exists. You fail to appreciate the people around you that are special, etc. And it's often only the thought of a rupture, of an end, that can reawaken. So suddenly somebody's been diagnosed with something, or somebody's got to leave, and suddenly you remember, my goodness, I prize them so much. But, you know, it would be so nice if we remembered the specialness of the people who are special to us before, you know, the diagnosis. And I think this, to some extent, is what art does. You know, works of art are very often about, they're kind of attempting to reignite appreciation. It's like, you know, Monet shows you a field of poppies. You'd kind of forgotten all about poppies in springtime. You hadn't really thought about it in a long while. And suddenly you look at this canvas and you think, oh my God.
0: Oh, it's fabulous. Oh, how have I lived without this thing?
1: Yeah, yes. I suddenly, you know, and in a way you can do that with your partner too. You need the Monet of the bedroom, as it were.
0: The Monet of the bedroom.
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0: Alain de Botton returns to Conversations today. He's written a novel called The Course of Love, and it comes out of his thinking about love, but in the major part of the relationship. We all tell our stories about the falling in love bit, the start of love, which is thrilling, and as he says, stories like that, they're like chocolate, aren't they? But really, in our lives, that's a tiny part of our lives. The real business of when we form partnerships with people we love lasts for years and years and years, and it's about cleaning the bathroom, picking up the kids, going to work, sulking, not getting along, enjoying each other's company, not enjoying each other's company. How do you do that? And is this love, this romantic love ideal, is this actually a harmful story we tell each other when we actually have to go about the real business of love? This is the thorny business of monogamy, because one of the characters does have an affair in your book, Alain. There are people who say that monogamy is kind of this stupid and a vulgar concept, that it comes out of jealousy, possessiveness, that kind of thing. What do you think about all that?
1: Look, I think there's an awful lot of kind of censorship and censorious behavior around adultery. I don't think it's a great thing, but I think it's something that needs to be understood. And often it's more complicated than it looks. Sometimes a lot of affairs are started by people not because they don't care about their partner, but because caring has become problematic in some way.

0: get sympathy. And I think generally what I find is that there's a lot of repulsive behavior on the surface of relationships. People call each other unbelievable things. They're mean in ways that are extraordinary. They, you know, we don't have the cameras on most of the time, but, you know, you, dear listener, you know, there are some really appalling things. You're probably a really great friend and a fantastic colleague, but when the doors are shut, there's horrific stuff. Now, it's very easy to think, well, you know, my partner is a monster, or I'm a monster. I think that a lot of bad behavior really stems from anxiety and vulnerability. It is incredibly frightening to make yourself vulnerable to someone. And, you know, classic thing, you know, somebody comes home from work, they're tired, they're exhausted, they want their partner, and their partner's sitting there, and they say to their partner something like, "Hi, nice to see you." And their partner goes, "Hi." Just hi. And it's a little, just a tiny thing, but you kind of get the sense the partner's not that happy to see you. At which point, normally, what can happen is you put the barrier back up and you go, "Well, actually, I'm quite busy tonight. I'm going to go upstairs. I don't really need to see you. And in fact, this weekend, I'm going to be with my friends and your thighs are looking a bit fat." In other words, you suddenly turn mean when really what you wanted to say is, "I really need you, but I'm scared that you don't need me." And this can happen in people who've got a mortgage together. This is not people on a first date. You know, the heroine of my novel is a classic person who psychologists call avoidant. An avoidant person, when emotion gets too difficult, they just go cold. They go and read a book and they say, "I don't need you." When they need you a lot, they actually paradoxically start saying, "I don't need you." And these people are, well, it's normally about 50% of the population. Those people are really hard to read because on the surface, they're telling you something like, "I'm a bit busy this weekend, I don't want to see you." But the real meaning of that is, "I'm worried you don't want me." And so, you know, love needs, in order to succeed, the imagination and tolerance of, you know, Tolstoy or Jesus, because that's really what it takes to love someone. You need to go behind the often rather repulsive surface behavior. You need to go around that to see the kind of frightened, wounded, you know, but basically often quite nice person that's behind the surface. And I think that's what fiction at its best does. You know, when you go with Dostoevsky and he introduces you to a, you know, a murderer or a prostitute or whatever, but then says, "Look, you know, there's more to it than this," and goes around the back, and you start to feel sympathy. That is the work of love. You know, we're trying to define what love was. For me, that is what love is. Love is an attempt. Sorry, I'm going on a million tangents, but think of Jesus's idea, that the Christian idea, I speak to you as a secular Jew, Jesus's idea that you can, you know, that a true love means that you could love anybody. And we're so nowadays focused on the idea of finding the right person to love. It's like, "I'm really good at love, but I need the right person." But Christianity says something else, something more interesting. It basically says, if you know about love, you could love anyone, even like a leper. So imagine you're on Tinder and like you're swiping left and right in the search for the perfect person. And suddenly there is a leper with like half an arm and an eye dangling out. And, you know, the Christian command would be, love that person. Just see what you can do with that person. And I think if you can do that, or even a bit of that, you're starting to understand what love is. And that gives you the sense of the real ambition behind the act of love.
1: I'm really interested you mentioned Tolstoy there. Leo Tolstoy, the great Russian novelist who wrote War and Peace and Anna Karenina. I've had this discussion with Richard Flanagan, the author in the past, about Tolstoy. He wrote that great novel, Anna Karenina, where he originally wanted to write an instructive novel about a fallen woman, a novel that would condemn her morally. But as he wrote it, he felt more sympathy for her. And in the end, she's this powerful character we all feel sympathy for.
0: Because
1: he transcended, she transcended his idea of what morality should be. But at the same time, he's a total pig in his private life. Terrible to his own wife. What do you make of that mess?
0: Well, you know, I think, look, I forgive Tolstoy a lot, but obviously it would be pretty tough to be his wife.
1: Yes, very tough.
0: Very tough. Yeah. And, you know, look, at least he had the theory right. the practice was another thing, but you know, it's not so much, I wouldn't say that he's so much a hypocrite, but I think he's a very flawed person that was trying to advance to, you know, something good, but didn't.
1: I think so too, actually. You're really quite unwilling to argue against jealousy as a lower, lesser human emotion. Tell me why.
0: Well, I think, you know, many people say things like jealousy is just something that's made up. It's a kind of capitalist emotion. It's about ownership of property. But, you know, look, I've just observed in myself and in others, you know, arguing with jealousy is like arguing against the tide or the weather. It's like, good luck to you. You know, it just is a primal force. We're incredibly vulnerable to abandonment. And I think that it can sometimes be really cruel to start to rationalize, to attempt

0: primarily an educational vision. I mean, she's seeing it as a kind of Christian moralist. She wants her characters to grow and develop. And the whole point of the novel is to show us how two people who are quite immature grow up, and she wants her readers to do the same thing. And this sounds quite unfashionable. It's like, oh, this is a lesson. I thought it was a bit of fun. But I think that the true mission of the novel is to kind of educate the reader. It's almost like it should be like a flight simulator, a life simulator, where safely in the kind of cockpit, in this artificial cockpit that the writer creates for you, you're able to go through some experiences which should help you to grow and develop. And I wrote this book explicitly as a kind of growth story that you know, we go from a couple who don't know anything about love. They're romantics. They just love the enthusiasm. And then painfully, they pick up certain lessons along the way. And I think that many of the reasons why we have difficult love lives, and it sounds odd, but I think that a lot of the blame is because we don't read the right books and we don't see the right films, and we therefore constantly think that our lives have gone wrong or are different from the movies and from what the novels are telling us. So we're lying in bed and we're thinking, is this normal? Is this, you know, whatever it is, an argument or no sex or lots of sex or whatever it is, some issue. And we're implicitly comparing our love situation with what we've seen in art. And I think most of the time we've got the wrong art around us. We've got art that panics us because it doesn't confirm the things we're actually going through. And I think, you know, my deepest wish for the novel, and I've had some lovely comments from readers occasionally, but they'll say things like, it felt a bit like my own marriage, it felt like my relationship, but it felt like things that other people don't talk about. And I think that for me is what literature should be doing. It should be putting its finger on the awkward, lonely bits of our experience that don't get mentioned in culture generally.
1: Do you think people get better at love as they get older? And the reason why I say this is that I think one of the most touching examples of love is when it happens later in life. Like, you see people in their 40s or their 50s who've not been able to sustain a proper love relationship, suddenly they do fall in love older period. And it does change them. So there is, I still think there is something miraculous in love in that sense, because these people are, I have seen people change, made them more patient, more tolerant, just tender in all sorts of little ways. Do you know what I'm talking about here?
0: Well, yeah. I think the other thing that age brings with it is self-awareness. Most of us are so unself-aware when we're younger. So we go into relationships not knowing how we are trouble for other people. And, you know, we can't, you know, because our parents don't tell us, our friends can't be bothered to explain to us why we're difficult, our exes didn't really go into it. So we grow up thinking that basically, if only we met the right person, we'd be quite easy to live with. Beyond a certain age, we can no longer sustain that illusion. We know we're quite tricky to live with. And that's such a good basis upon which to start a relationship. You know, if two people meet and they can say, look, I'm a pretty tricky proposition. I'm a bit broken in lots of ways. I'm pretty difficult. I've got lots of issues. That is so, and you can share that, and two people can do that. That is so much more of a sound basis than two people, you know, very young, who basically say, look, you're pretty perfect. I mean, whenever a young person says to me, I met someone, she's perfect, I go, oh my God, you haven't begun to know them. You know, and it's like, you know, and it's going to be messy when you realize that, you know, what the reality is. It's so much truer to what love really is to introduce yourself to another human being by saying, I'm a bit of a mess. You know, I'm really just holding it together, because that's much truer to who we actually are. That is what an honest view of love is.
1: Sometimes these mistakes fall down a little bit roughly. I don't want to be too categorical about this in gender lines. Like a guy will say that when he, oh my God, I've met this angel. And then later he goes, you're not the angel I thought you were. Women, on the other hand, I've seen this again and again. I'm not saying this is entirely women, but this does happen when they go, I'll change him. You don't know. Like, yes, he seems like an incredibly violent bikey on the outside, but he's got this sweet, tender little boy inside, and I'm going to change him and bring that out in him. And it never works. It never works.
0: I do want to stick up for the notion that changing a partner is a legitimate part of love. I mean, we should, in a good relationship, we should change one another. We should soften each other's rougher edges. We should be able to point stuff out, and we should be able to be heard. And I think the bad relationships are those where any attempt to teach a partner about anything is seen as a betrayal or an insult, like, you know, crossed arms and self-righteousness, like, don't lecture me. And I think, you know, it really helps if we can gently try and bring our partners to realize certain things that, you know, they do need to realize, and they can do it to us back. That is love too.
1: If you stay in a relationship that's turned toxic, though, that can, just to stick it out, sometimes that can really become really toxic then, can't it? I mean, is part of this knowing when to leave?
0: Yes. Look, I've got a simple rule here that, you know, I don't want to say that every relationship

0: is worth staying in. I think the thing that decides it is if you can look at your partner and consider all the things that are wrong in your life and the things that are making you unhappy, and if you can honestly say, you know what, the predominant share of everything that's wrong in my life really is my partner's fault. In that case, get out. Like, there's no need to stay. You know, that partner is dragging you down. But if hand on heart, you look at your partner and you look at the things that are, you know, bitter and sad about your life, then, and you say, well, you know, they might follow me into a next relationship. I'm not sure that I can neatly pin all my problems to this person. Then don't leave, because it's almost like you're encountering the bitterness of life in the company of another human being, but not because of that human being. They just happen to be there. So don't blame them. And, you know, we've had in the UK a tragic example of just this in relation to the marriage of Great Britain with the European Union. You know, Britain was married to Europa and looked around and thought, you know, all my problems are Europa's fault. So I'm just going to divorce her and off I go. And now Britain is on the couch and it's drafty place. And you know, all sorts of things have been blamed on this partner that wasn't really to blame for everything.
1: And now that you put it like that, you can see the kind of troublesome national conversations that are going on in Britain and in the United States and in Australia to some degree. It's being like some awful marital argument. It has that tone of bitter tone of people shouting past each other like that.
0: Look, I think ultimately politics sits on top of emotional life and there are so many correspondences. And marriage is this kind of crucible where we learn about love and relationships. But yes, on a bigger scale, you find many of the same dynamics out there in the world.
1: It's been completely wonderful speaking to you once again, Alain. It's been such a pleasure. Thank you so much.
0: Thank you.
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1: I spoke with philosopher and author Alain de Botton in 2016. This conversation was made on the lands of the Turrbal and Jagera peoples. The producer was Nicola Harrison. The executive producer was Pam O'Brien. I'm Richard Feidler. Thanks for listening.

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6: ABC News with Isabella Carboni. Good afternoon. The family of the Australian who died on the Inca Trail in Peru say they're shattered by his loss. Ethan White reports.
7: Victorian police officer Matthew Payton was on holiday in Peru hiking towards Machu Picchu when he tripped and fell to his death earlier this week. In a statement, Sergeant Payton's family say he was clever, funny and dedicated to his family, including his wife of 31 years and their three children. They say he always wanted to travel to Peru and had been learning Spanish ahead of the trip. Chief Commissioner Mike Bush says Sergeant Payton served in the force for 16 years, most recently as an instructor at Victoria's Police Academy, and was due for a promotion to Senior Sergeant next month.
6: A woman who was likely more than three times the legal blood alcohol limit when she ran over a swimmer while driving a boat has been jailed for more than 2 years. 44-year-old Amy Loff had pleaded guilty to causing serious harm by dangerous driving. She ran over a young woman swimming on the River Murray at Manum on Australia Day last year. An SA District Court judge today said it was nothing short of a miracle the victim survived. She was seriously injured by the propeller. The judge said testing showed Loff's likely blood alcohol reading was 0.17. She'll be eligible for parole in September next year. The Northern Territory Health Minister has defended his government's response to the current diphtheria outbreak affecting four states and territories across Australia. More than 150 cases of the disease have been identified in the NT this year, with health practitioners and medical experts criticising the speed of the government's response. Steve Edgington fronted a press conference this morning, the first time since a public health alert was issued 7 weeks ago, insisting the response had been sufficient.
8: There has been press conference. The Chief Health Officer has communicated regularly with the media in the Northern Territory. There is a range of material has been circulated in the Northern Territory. And you should never forget the work that's being done on the ground at Aboriginal Community Controlled Health Clinics, Northern Territory Health Clinics. That work has been invaluable.
6: One of 11 Australians among the hundreds of activists held by Israeli forces following their interception of the latest Gaza aid flotilla says activists were given hardly any food or water during their days of detention. Speaking in Istanbul after the Australians were deported to Turkey, Annie Mokoto says guns were constantly pointed at activists and rubber bullets fired at them for no reason. The Jewish Australian describes the treatment of female activists after they were held in a women's prison back on land for 48 hours.
9: They wouldn't let us go to sleep. They kept on turning the lights on and off, taking us out, putting us into different cells, walking us around, making us kneel again. And the worst of it was, I suppose, the abuse that they were yelling at us.
6: The SA government says it will look closely at reviewing e-bike laws as the state branch of the Australian Medical Association calls for the device to be banned for people under 16. President Peter Subramaniam says e-bike riders are at increased risk of death and injury when riding above 25 kilometres per hour. He says some injuries are as bad as those seen in motor vehicle accidents. SA Transport Minister Joe Sokash says the government will review e-mobility device laws in July.
10: But the reality is e-bikes, the technology is certainly something that has been creeping up on us. And we will absolutely be taking a close look at this.
6: 16-year-old Mavis Thorpe agrees with the proposed ban.
11: I think that e-bikes are risky in themselves, but I don't think any under 16 should be allowed to have that sort of motorised bicycle.
6: To the NBL, and the 36ers believe that new coach Trevor Gleeson could lead them into a golden era. The five-time title winner with Perth has signed a multi-year deal and will begin next month. He replaces American Mike Wells, who decided to stay home for family reasons. Executive Chairman Grant Kelly believes Gleeson can take the 36ers one step better than last season.
0: We knew that Trevor was the person to guide us into the future. And the reason for that certainty from us was that we've got a team right now that is built to win.
6: South Australia's weather, Port Lincoln, a possible shower 20, Port Pirie cloudy 20, Renmark partly cloudy 19, Mount Gambier partly cloudy 17, Adelaide cloudy with a top of 20. ABC News.
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0: Welcome to Late Night Live, coming to you from Gadigal Land in Sydney. I'm David Marr. Profitable for some, the stoush with Iran is costing a lot of people and a lot of nations a huge amount of money. Later in the show, I'm asking financial seer Satyajit Das where the collision of big money and Trump's strategic ambition is taking the economy of the world. But first, the war is bad for business. Not all businesses, of course. Missile makers are raking it in. But Trump's Iran adventure is causing economic pain around the world. The stalemate on the Gulf of Hormuz is putting politics and economics on a collision course. How will this play out? That is the kind of mega question we love putting to Satyajit Das, once a banker, now a writer and global financial analyst. Das, welcome back once more to Late Night Live.
1: Thank you.
0: Around the world, I was shocked by these figures, around the world defence spending is on the rise. 2025, total global military spending, nearly $3 trillion US. What impact does this massive diversion of money have on the big economies of the world?
1: Well, I think you have to look at it, firstly, in a longitudinal sense. You're quite correct, it's up massively. But you have to go back to the early 1990s when the collapse of the Soviet Union allowed massive cuts to defense spending. And for instance, the US defense budget went from 6% of GDP to 3% of GDP. And Europe enjoyed similar benefits. So when you talk about the effects, the question is, where did that money that was saved go? And for instance, most of it went for private investment, social programs, particularly in Europe. And I think somebody once calculated that Europe's peace dividend was as much as 4 trillion euros, which is roughly about 6 trillion Australian dollars over 30 years. Now we're reversing that, and that means a substantial diversion of economic resources, and they're going from other things that we could have done to basically defense. And that's going to come about with unpopular reductions in existing spending or higher borrowing, which is difficult. But I'll give you an idea of the flavor of that. In Australia, as you know, the federal government implemented substantial changes to the NDIS scheme. But the most amusing thing about that discussion was nobody mentioned the AUKUS program, which is going to be a major cost. I think if you want to look for an anthem for this age, it actually is, of all places, from Black Sabbath. They used to have a song called War Pigs. Generals gathered in their masses, just like witches at black masses, evil minds that plot destruction, sorcerers of death's construction.
0: Das, you should have sung that. Now, look, I don't want to reproach you, but next time, if there's to be any song lyrics, I want the music in the background. But look, Trump has now had all of his tariff strategies ruled out of order by courts. What's he going to do now to try to maintain global dominance of financial markets? What's the next steps for him?
1: The first thing about tariffs is, yes, the Supreme Court has ruled the tariffs to be not legal, but it's only under one provision, which is basically as at a time of war. There are at least half a dozen other methods, and he's tried one of them, which has been ruled out. But he's going to keep trying this, and he's got a lot of time because he can basically keep doing this and keep going to the Supreme Court. And to be honest, the tariffs are only one part of economic warfare. There are a whole lot of other things that the US and its allies have been doing for the last 30 or 40 years, which is essentially weaponizing commerce, weaponizing the global payment system and the US dollars. And its foot soldiers are lawyers, legislators, and bureaucrats. And basically, they now use tariffs, they use these trade restrictions, there are investment controls, there are sanctions, there are exclusions from SWIFT, which is a major payment system, and sovereign asset seizures as well. And if I remember correctly, the Russian foreign minister, Sergei Lavrov, referred to the decision to confiscate hundreds of billions in foreign exchange reserves and investment that was Russia's property simply as theft, because it's clearly in violation of international law, including sovereign immunity and the inviolability of central bank assets. We've basically ignored all of that and we focused on the kinetic side. But that's all been going on. And to be honest, it's not new. It goes back to medieval sieges. But there's a complete stream of economic warfare, which in part affected Iran, as we know, because Iran has been under sanctions for, God, as long as I can remember.
0: But what does Trump risk with this approach? I mean, there's got to be a downside for the United States following these sorts of strategies.
1: Well, it's actually quite interesting because the US seems to think it has a significant comparative advantage over everybody else. One of them is economic, but these financial things, they seem to be thinking that it's very powerful, and it probably in many ways outweighs even their military strategy. And there's not a lovely word around this. It's called choke points. Now, in my view, these are of doubtful efficacy, and there's some reasons for that. One, there's significant human costs. Lancet, the medical journal, did a study, and they found that since 1970, 30 million people's deaths can be traced to these types of financial or economic warfare. And most of them were actually children and civilians, and certainly a lot of women, a lot of old people. And that was mainly through basically impaired access to food and medicine. So that's the first problem. The second is, I don't think this signals actually economic strength. It actually signals terrible economic weakness on the part of the US and its allies. Deindustrialization and financialization have hollowed out Western economies, so they're completely uncompetitive with rising powers like China. So this is just a last-ditch attempt to preserve their economic and military primacy. And the main reason I think it's risky is they risk military confrontation. People forget that sanctions on Japan before the Second World War were a key factor in the country's decision to attack the United States. And the Iran war is not dissimilar. And more to the point, the Iran war is illustrating that what the US can do, others can do just as well.
0: And what's Iran been doing back at the US?
1: Well, I think the Iranians have developed a brilliant strategy. It's got two legs to it. One is military. Now, there's no way Iran can match US and Israel militarily on the battlefield. So they've used asymmetric military tactics, which is basically using their very sophisticated missile and drone capabilities to retaliate. Now, the strategy has some interesting sidebars to it. So essentially what they're doing is using extremely cheap drones and missiles, which they can mass produce. And these are being countered by very high-tech expensive systems on the side of the US and its allies. Now, to give you an idea of the disparity, to shoot down a 50,000 drone, you need interceptors which are worth millions. And Tehran can also produce much more of these than the US can produce. I saw an interesting comparison done by some military analysts. Tehran can produce roughly 100 ballistic missiles a month. The United States can only manufacture 6 interceptors in that same period. So it's actually got an economic element, this. It's not only asymmetric militarily, it's asymmetric economically. So you have these massive costs now. The Pentagon reckons the cost of the war is $29 billion. I've seen estimates which saying it's cost about $70 billion through till the end of April, I think it was. I think it's costing around about $1 to $2 billion a day, give or take. And to give you some perspective longer term, the Iraq war cost the United States $2 trillion when you factor all the costs in. This one, some estimators are saying is $1 trillion. And I think it was Stalin who said this, wasn't it? That quantity has a quality of its own.
0: But there is more to that, more to this than just money.
1: Absolutely. And this is the major issue, which is the closure of the Straits of Hormuz and the attacks on the GCC, the Gulf Cooperation Council's energy production facilities. And that's taken out roughly 12% of global oil supplies and probably 20% of gas supplies. And the thing is that even without doing very much, the moment you threaten things like the Straits of Hormuz, what happens is shipping insurance prices go up, owners are concerned about the safety of the vessels and crews, and so they're basically not willing to risk very expensive ships going through crucial waterways until the hostilities have ended. There's an amusing sidebar to that as well, which is the US and President Trump trumpeted that the US would insure these ships. And I looked it up just before we went on air to see if any ships have been insured.
0: Yeah.
1: And the answer is zero. Not a single ship has been insured under that scheme. And so essentially, what we're seeing is the economic part of this asymmetric strategy as well. And the effect is quite major. It's the largest in history. It's greater than the 79 Iranian Revolution, the oil embargoes of the 1970s, the invasion by Saddam Hussein of Kuwait, and also the Iran-Iraq War, right, which was in the 80s. And the funniest thing about this is, if war can ever be funny, is that the US and Israel did not appear to recognize the risk. But the funniest element of not recognizing the risk, which, by the way, they're now saying they knew all along, but that the Islamic Republic publicly stated what they would do, and over and over before the war commenced. So why this is a surprise to both the US and Israel and its allies and the world befuddles me.
0: On ABC Radio National, this is Late Night Live. I'm David Marr, and I'm talking to Satyajit Das, global financial analyst. Trump claims that he was about to strike again, a massive strike the other day, but he's held off after pressure from the Gulf states. Now, what is the economic role of the Gulf states in this? What's their leverage?
1: Well, I think you have to come back a stage. The first thing is, I'm not sure that statement that Trump held off because of the Gulf states requesting him to is correct, because there are now allegations that the Gulf states, A, didn't know about the attack, and B, they haven't actually spoken to Trump. And as we know, President Trump lives in a world with imaginary friends, which he's talking to constantly and negotiating with. So I don't know whether it's true or not. So that's the first thing. But yes, the Gulf economies have some leverage. And that leverage comes about because of their massive investments in the West. And the Gulf economies are massive exporters of fossil fuels, which gives them a huge amount of income. Now, that income that comes in, relative to the size of their populations, is disproportionate. So what they've historically done since the first oil shocks is use those dollars to invest overseas, which is mainly in Europe and North America being the major recipient of those funds. And those funds flow into a couple of areas. One is obviously in buying government bonds issued by the US Treasury, and also into shares, and increasingly over the last few years has gone into what we call private markets, which is investments in things like AI done through private funds.
0: Yeah.
1: So there's a massive amount of money that they've actually got invested, which actually means they're enormously conflicted because that money is at risk. And now what they've got is an expected contraction in their economies because they obviously can't export as much oil as they used to. And so they have to find funds from somewhere. There's several ways they can do that. One is they could sell these investments. Now, the Gulf countries were in a process anyway of redirecting their investments.

0: funds, because what they're trying to do is redirect their funds into their domestic economies for a post-fossil fuel future. And so what actually was going on now has been accelerated, and almost all of those sovereign wealth funds, which are the major investors through this mechanism, are now questioning where they're going to put their money. Now, that's the economic sidebar. But there is another element to this, which is very important, because I suspect the Gulf countries are reassessing their strategic relationship to the US. And this is where they're caught between Iran and the West, because their financial interests say, well, we should protect our investments and align with the West. But that would create a major problem for them. Because if you look at these Gulf countries, the ordinary person in that actually does not look at the West with any great favor, nor for that matter do they look at their monarchies with great favor. So this risks the monarchies threatening their own survival longer term. But if they actually side with Iran, then they essentially lose their so-called security cover, which is of dubious value in my view anyway. But also that means they become vulnerable to regime change actions by the US, Israel, and its allies. So they're now caught in the middle. And there's also a very funny thing that went on, which is United Arab Emirates asked for what's known as a swap line. Now, to make it very simple, a swap line would mean the US would make dollars available to them, which they're very short of, in return for them giving them dinars, and effectively the dinars rather. And what would happen then is over some length of time, these would be reversed. But there's a supreme irony here, which is the UAE probably has an investment portfolio of $2 trillion, a lot of which is in the United States. They're now trying to borrow money. And the reason was very simple. If these sovereign wealth funds and these nations start to sell US assets, then the price of the dollar would go down and the price of these assets would go down. And so despite protestations to the contrary, clearly America was very concerned about that. And they're trying to use this currency swap lines to prevent the sales of these investments. So that's where they have some leverage. Now, how important that leverage is and how much power that gives them remains untested.
1: So what's the pressure going to be on Australia?
0: Well, if I look at Australia, Australia's in a interesting place is how I would describe it. The first thing that you're going to see is obviously that until this war is resolved, there's massive uncertainty. So it was quite funny to see the budget being presented a couple of weeks ago, because I was scratching my head thinking, is how the hell do you forecast anything under these circumstances? Because you don't know what's going to happen. So that's the first problem. We don't know. The second thing is there's a couple of things which are very clear, which is inflation is going to go up. And it's not only oil, because oils ain't oils, if you know what I mean.
1: Yes.
0: You know, people think of oil as being something you put into your car, but the process from crude to the different products we use is a very lengthy one. So there's shortage across the board. And just before I talk about Australia, there's something which is very important, which is the prices you're seeing, like, you know, $100 a barrel is meaningless. Because essentially, that's not what's the issue here. That's actually paper oil prices. That's what we call futures contracts or derivative contracts. The real oil price is probably 50 to 100% over that. So when the Minister for Energy, Chris Bowen, was saying we've bought oil, that wasn't being bought at $100. That was being bought somewhere between $150 and $200 a barrel. Jet fuel is about $170 a barrel last night. So the price is much higher, and we haven't seen the full flow through of those prices into inflation yet, because people have inventories and the people have stock. As that runs down, we're going to find these prices start to actually be fully reflective of those inflationary pressures. And that automatically means we'll see the Reserve Bank look at interest rates and say, do we need to push these up further to restrain inflation? But that'll slow the economy. And that's going to be the major problem. And we're seeing growth forecasts around the world slashed. And if you think Australia is bad, you just have to look at places like Southeast Asia, which are very important to us because they're important trading partners. Street vendors who make a very modest living are now going out of business because the price of cooking gas or the plastic containers has gone through the roof. Our mining industry will be whacked by the fact there's a massive shortage of things like sulfur, which is used to make sulfuric acid, which is essential to industrial processes. So all of this will flow into higher inflation, higher interest rates, and a slowing economy. But Australia also benefits. One of the benefits is a perverse one. Higher inflation means that people's incomes will obviously be pushed up to some degree, and that'll push them into higher brackets of taxation, which will give more income to the government. The government will gain from higher commodity prices, yeah. And they'll also get some income. So there'll be certain benefits, but the most important thing here is twofold. Australia has been at the forefront of financialization, hollowing out its industrial base, and becoming completely reliant on long supply changes. We've outsourced everything, including our local oil refining capabilities on cost grounds. So we are extremely exposed to disruption. And the second thing is, it makes us extremely vulnerable to people that we trade with, China being a good example. So we had the rather unseemly sight of our politicians going around Asia, literally begging for supplies of diesel and also jet fuel. And obviously there's a quid pro quo for that because we give them minerals as well. But the interesting thing is there seems to be no coordinated strategy, because I was reading that some Chinese companies which have investments in Australia in rare earths companies may be asked to divest those. Now, it doesn't
1: make
0: sense.
1: By whom?
0: By the Australian government.
1: Yeah.
0: And so under those circumstances, it does seems to me on the one side, we take out our begging bowls and asking for jet fuel and diesel. On the other side, we're saying, well, your money isn't welcome here. So there's a huge series of contradictions that Australia has lived with, which is our defense and cultural ties to the United States and our economic dependencies. And this is going to bring that out in very sharp focus.
1: Das, explain something for me. If a war is causing inflation, why don't we just wait for the war to end rather than punish the economy in the meantime?
0: Well, firstly, you're assuming that this will end.
1: So, yes, I'm an optimist.
0: Well, you're in the what we call the TACO group. And the TACO group means that Trump always chickens out.
1: Yeah.
0: And the opposing group is the Nachos, which is not a chance Hormuz opens. So I think while those two things can be joked about, the reality is the world has changed. And it's changed in the way that I don't think Iran is going to give up control of the Straits of Hormuz. And I think basically, even if we go back to something like the status quo, there's going to be higher costs. And don't forget, war creates massive damage. All the damage that's been done, damage has to be restored. And that takes months. And I don't know. And I was speaking to somebody at one of the oil service companies. I said, how long do you think it'd take? He says, well, we've got to go and have a look first. And he says, we're not sending anybody out to a war zone to go and inspect what needs to be done. So basically, it's a long process. I'll give you an analogy, because we didn't talk, when we were talking about the Straits of Hormuz, of the Bab el-Mandeb, which is the gateway to the Red Sea. And that's sort of open. But in the last round of fighting between the Houthis and the West, they closed it. And that was 2 years ago. And even today, the amount of traffic that's going through there is about 75%. Because people are rerouting ships around the Cape of Good Hope, or they're doing it from some other source. And under those circumstances, those costs will go up. So yes, we can wait. But the problem is, you're assuming that all of this will be over in a short period of time. I think there are two things that are very important. The world's morality and humanity died somewhere in Gaza, and the economic structures that we've grown up with died in Iran. It's going to be a new world. And what that looks like, I have no idea. But it's not going to be the one that we live with.
1: But isn't there perversely a cause for optimism? in the general rule of United States politics, which is that in the end, money gets what it wants. And while, as I pointed out in my introduction, there are industries, businesses in the United States that are having a ball while this war continues, as you've been explaining, the general effect on the economy is going to be dire. Isn't that going to mean that money will muster its strength and put an end to this?
0: It goes to a more fundamental point. The US is quite isolated from some of the rest of the world effects because it's a net energy exporter. And in fact, US energy companies are benefiting massively from the actual shortage of oil because they get the higher prices. Now, that flows through into obviously consumer prices and inflation and all the problems that it causes. But essentially, if you look at the US, it's also less of a trading country than almost anywhere else. Only about 13% of their GDP is exposed to trade. In Australia's case, it's like 50, 60%. So they're relatively isolated. And while the ordinary person is being hammered in the US as it is everywhere else, the people who matter aren't as affected. They're getting richer. And they're so absorbed with high technology and the AI boom. At the moment, they believe that they are going to be actually isolated and be able to ride this out better. Europe doesn't think that. Asia doesn't think that. Africa doesn't think that. Latin America doesn't think that. But they do. So yes, there is a change in the actual environment which should affect them, but it'll take a long time to do that. And it's actually interesting to look at US politics through that lens. If you look at the amount of money you need to win just nomination to run for your party, Senate, something like $120 million was spent in Kentucky on just the primaries. And that money doesn't come from you and me. It comes from large donors. People talk about Russian oligarchies. US is no different. And it's what those oligarchs think that'll matter in the end.
1: Das, thanks for joining us again on Late Night Live.
0: It's my pleasure.
1: I've been talking to Satyajit Das, Global Financial Analyst. This is Late Night Live. Coming up, a Palestinian coming out.

0: Tarek Bokhoni was born into a Palestinian Christian refugee family in Jordan. He's now a Londoner and an expert on Hamas. But all the time, as a kid, a student, an academic, he's been gay. And the collisions of all those identities is the subject of his beautiful memoir, Fire in Every Direction. Tarek has come over the road from Sydney Writers' Festival to join me in the studio. Tarek, welcome.
1: Thank you so much for having me.
0: Now, look, I want to clear something up right from the start.
1: Okay.
0: You know Sydney well, don't you?
1: Relatively well. I haven't been here in 23 years.
0: Yes, but explain why you were here 23 years ago.
1: So I did a year abroad. So I was studying for my undergrad in London, and I did my third year as a year abroad student at the University of Sydney.
0: And you lived, I understand from the book, in a college on the campus of the University
1: of Sydney. That's right, St. Andrews College.
0: I was going to say you were shy of naming the college, but you name it now, St. Andrews?
1: St. Andrews College, yes.
0: Yes.
1: That's where I was.
0: Did you enjoy time in college? It must have seemed rather old-fashioned and odd.
1: Well, I did enjoy my time a lot. As I wrote in the book, I mean, it was a formative year for me because that's when I really grappled with my sexuality and decided to come out. And I love being in Australia. I think it's a beautiful country. I traveled a lot throughout the country the year that I was here. And, you know, I haven't been back to Sydney since then. So 23 years have passed. And a couple of days ago, I just went walking around the university and the college. And it was nice to see how it's
0: changed. A couple of nights ago, did you
1: say? Yeah.
0: But it's wonderful that we can point to St. Andrews College, Sydney University, as the place that finally convinced you that you're gay, to come out,
1: right,
0: to have lovers.
1: You wouldn't expect that from St. Andrews, would you?
0: Not necessarily, no. But let me tell you, it's an old, old story.
1: Yeah. Yes, absolutely.
0: Old stories. Your family had shifted and shifted with every phase of violence in the Middle East since the Second World War, hadn't it? Mm-hmm. Your grandmother fled Haifa in 1948?
1: Yeah, all four of my grandparents fled Haifa in 1948, yes.
0: How old was your grandmother then?
1: She was about 20 when she fled.
0: Right.
1: Yeah.
0: And they fled where?
1: So they fled by boat to Lebanon, so up north on the Mediterranean to Lebanon. And for a few years after the Nakba, after the dispossession in 1948, the Lebanese government used to naturalize Christians.

0: the Mediterranean to Lebanon. And for a few years after the Nakba, after the dispossession in 1948, the Lebanese government used to naturalize Christian refugees rather than Muslim refugees because they were playing with the demographics of the country.
1: So the Muslims went into the camps, the Christians went into the cities.
0: Went into the cities. They were given citizenship, and so they were able to get flats and go to school and get educated, get jobs.
1: But the decision came, this time your mother's decision and your father's decision, to leave Lebanon. Why?
0: So in 1978, Lebanon was on its way into a civil war. I mean, the civil war really started in 1975. And my mother at the time was very active in student politics, really, but she was engaged in the struggle for Palestine in various ways. And it was increasingly dangerous for them to stay in Lebanon as the country was in the grip of violence. And so they decided to flee to Jordan.
1: Why Jordan?
0: For several reasons, actually. I mean, I think my mother's uncle was already in Jordan when that part of the family was dispossessed from Palestine in 1948. They had landed immediately in Jordan. And there was a big Palestinian community in Jordan already. Many of them had been naturalized. And so they had connections through just the Palestinian diaspora, and it felt
1: they wouldn't
0: the right
1: be arriving as absolute strangers.
0: No, no.
1: But you write that being a Palestinian refugee in Jordan came with some understandings. What were those understandings?
0: Well, a lot of the refugees in Jordan were actually not granted citizenship, unlike them, because we had arrived already as naturalized Lebanese citizens, and then we land in Jordan as citizens, not necessarily as refugees, albeit citizens of another state. The understanding was very much that you don't talk politics. You know, Jordan is a very conservative place. It's a monarchy, and there's no room for activism. There's no room for politics. And so the understanding, especially this is the understanding after Black September, when the Jordanian government had cracked down on the PLO and the Palestinian Revolution in Jordan, the understanding was that you don't touch politics.
1: This must have been hell for your mother.
0: Yes, I mean, for several reasons. The politics, on the one hand, obviously she had been an activist, in many ways a revolutionary, being told that she can't be active on Palestine anymore. But also romantically, you know, my mother had been dating my father, and Lebanon is a very open, very progressive, at the time, quite a cosmopolitan place. And that relationship was in many ways expansive. And then she lands in Jordan and she's told by her uncle, you know, if you stay here, you're going to have to get married. You can't just be in a relationship that's not defined legally. And so she goes from being a student and an activist to being a housewife who's not active on politics in a very short period of time.
1: Penetrating silence seems to be one of the major reasons you wrote this book, because I get a sense that you actually knew very little about your family by the time you began investigating. Very little. Silence extended to being silent about the record of your own family.
0: Absolutely. I mean, I think growing up in Jordan, and many, many people, you know, the majority of the Jordan's population are of Palestinian descent. And yet there's a lot of silence in terms of how we learn about Palestine, how we learn about our history. Even in school books, we don't get a lot of information about the history of the Palestinian struggle for all the reasons that I just mentioned. It's a very precarious situation for the Jordanian government. And so especially Amman tends to be a very conservative, very small knit community. And so there are silences, obviously silences around politics and Palestine, but also silences around social issues. For me, the silence around queerness and being
1: gay. Well, exactly. You had a good deal to be silent about as you were growing up.
0: Yes, and I think in many ways this book was, when I'm asked, I often say that I'm writing against the silence, that I'm all the things that we couldn't really talk about, I wanted to document somehow. I couldn't talk about that then, but I can talk about it now, and I wanted to have a place where I'm able to narrate what I wish could have been narrated to me in my childhood.
1: There's a wonderful image in the book of a set of steps that connect the classrooms in your school to the playground, with a blue railing, and you perched there on those steps, described by yourself as an ugly kid with thick glasses.
0: Yes.
1: Being mocked, ridiculed by fellow schoolboys. How did that resolve itself?
0: Well, it didn't. My experience of being in that school was actually one of fear. You know, I was bullied, as you say, I was ridiculed, and I always knew that I didn't quite belong in

0: that space. I tried, as many, you know, gay boys would tell you, one of our first experiences of our sexual orientation is to try to belong, quote unquote, to be normal. Mm. So there was definitely an effort to try to be like all the other boys in the schoolyard, and that failed miserably. And so there was a lot of bullying, there was a lot of ostracization. And I guess part of the, it didn't resolve itself, but part of the reason I found my place was because I met a school boy who was in my class called Ramzi, who became a dear friend and in many ways a protector in the schoolyard. He was very popular, very sporty, you know, doing all the things that young boys were meant to do.
1: And he befriended you.
0: And he befriended me for reasons that I still can't understand.
1: And you worried at times that he was kind of sending you up by befriending.
0: Right, right. I didn't really trust our friendship at the beginning. I didn't quite know why he would turn to me, you know, this popular kid who's friends with all the other boys and wanted by all the other girls and sporty and wonderful, becomes a very close friend, and he's my neighbor as well. So we end up spending a disproportionate amount of time together in school and outside of school. And really, he becomes a member of my family. He's to me closer in many ways than both of my brothers.
1: You loved him.
0: And I fell in love with him.
1: Of course. Mm-hmm. But you knew he was straight. Mm-hmm. And he knew you were gay.
0: Well, I don't know. That's is that how it read to you in the book?
1: Yes, there's that letter he wrote to you saying, "Look, even if you're gay,
0: right,
1: I'll still love you."
0: Yes.
1: And when you did, the inevitable of sort of embrace him sexually or try, he still was willing to be your friend, but you were not willing to be his friend.
0: Right. So just
1: now, explain that. To me, perfectly straightforward, but to others, probably very baffling.
0: Right.
1: Explain.
0: Well, so this is someone that I love dearly, I fell in love with, and I, you know, wanted more than anything to be accepted by him and to be honest to him about who I am and about my feelings to him. And just to put things in context, we would often write to each other. So this is how a lot of this communication would happen, by letters.
1: Because you kept the letters.
0: So I kept his side of the letters. I obviously don't have any of the letters I sent to him, but I have a stack of all of the letters that he sent to me over the course of a decade. And this stack is really my way into the book. So I reconstruct that childhood relationship, which is more than two decades old now, through the letters that I have from him. You know, against every reaction I get from him, I try to reimagine and reconstruct what I might have said to him. And so I reconstruct that history. And yes, so I inevitably, as you say, at some point, I tell him that I have feelings for him. And I'm imagining this boy who's much worldlier than I am, who knows, you know, the ways of life, to tell me, you know, how to deal with this challenge that I had thought myself to be facing. And, you know, I'm not going to spoil the book, but a whole series of things happen which make any kind of conversation between me and him quite difficult. And parents get involved, and it becomes a situation where I feel a great degree of shame, and I feel a huge amount of judgment, and I feel like there's just no way for us to maintain a friendship anymore, because everything's been, you know, this careful balance of trying to be friends without saying the unsayable becomes open and exposed, and there's just a lot of shame and self-loathing. I think.
1: How old were you at this point?
0: 16.
1: Yeah. On ABC Radio National, this is Late Night Live. I'm David Marr, and I'm talking to Tarek Bakoni, who is the author of this beautiful memoir, Fire in Every Direction. Tarek, what matters most for gay men in the Middle East? Being Muslim, being Christian, being Arab?
0: I mean, I don't know. I don't think it's one of those things. I think that we all have very complex identities. I identify as a queer man who's also Christian, who's also Arab, and I don't hold these identities in conflict anymore. I did at some point. I thought that these were things that were irreconcilable. But I think we all have several layers of complex identities. So I think they're all in us.
1: But growing up and being overwhelmed as you were as a young man by shame, what's the source of that shame? Is it Christianity? Is it being Arab? Is it being sort of refugee?
0: No, I think every person has their particular experience. For me, I grew up quite a devout Christian. My grandmother, who was a formative figure in my life, was a Christian. My entire family

0: are Christian, but she was very much a believer, a woman of faith, and I was raised in many ways to be a believer. And I think that was the biggest source of my shame, that actually what I was doing and who I was becoming was sinful. And so I spent a lot of my childhood years praying for forgiveness, praying for absolution. So in many ways, it wasn't necessarily being Arab, or I wouldn't have identified as an Arab. You know, I was in a relatively homogenous society. Everyone around me was the same. But I think it was what I had learned at church that was primarily the source of shame and sense of guilt.
1: Still a Christian?
0: No. I walked away from my faith around that time. When I was coming out, I realized that there were fundamental issues I couldn't reconcile with Christianity.
1: That's a familiar pattern.
0: Yes.
1: Yes. Tariq, what do you think of the boast of Israel that it's a particularly friendly country to gay men?
0: Well, I think that's a lie. I mean, I think it's a friendly country to specific gay men or specific members of the LGBTQ+ community who are Jewish. I think regardless of how Israel tries to position itself as this sort of civilized nation that's progressive, that supports queer rights, ultimately it's an apartheid regime that's carrying out a genocide. So, you know, whether you're queer or not, if you're Palestinian, you're dealing with a military occupation. And if you're in Gaza, you're dealing with genocide. Your sexuality is irrelevant. What matters is that you're Palestinian, therefore you must be killed. So this idea that Israel is, you know, a beacon for gay rights, it's just propaganda.
1: Another exile in your life, this time to London.
0: Yes.
1: What was it like to be in London at that time? Gay, but not facing the fact.
0: Yeah, I mean, I think this is actually where the whole identity of being Arab comes up. And I land in London thinking, oh, my home, everyone in Jordan, they can't accept who I am. They're backwards. I have to leave into the civilized city, London, where it's cosmopolitan, where everyone has queer rights. You know, I buy into liberalism, essentially. And it takes a minute to understand that, oh, this liberalism works only in a certain direction. If you're an Arab man in London, you're facing other forms of racism and discrimination. And all of that comes crashing to me in 2003. So this is when the Iraq war starts and the UK, obviously, with the US, start their illegal invasion of Iraq. And suddenly I understand that for all of the ways in which I can feel like I've, you know, been accepted in this city, actually, I'm still living in a Western reality that continues to be colonial and that continues to carry out imperial invasions. And that's not really where I belong.
1: And is that what propelled you into the study?
0: Yes.
1: Tell us about that, sort of changing direction academically.
0: Yeah, so by that stage, I'm an engineer, I'm studying engineering. You know, like a good Arab boy, you have the options of going to engineering, law, or medicine, and I chose engineering, the least of all possible evils.
1: a good Jewish boy, yes, a good Scottish boy, a good English boy, the same choice.
0: The same choice, you know, if you're South Asian as well, it's all of these sort of immigrant communities in many ways. But I was studying to be an engineer. And I trace, you know, a lot of people actually, and I've thought about this a lot. I don't know why for many people of my generation, 2001 was a formative experience, you know, the September 11 attacks. For me, they weren't. I for some reason, they didn't have as much of an impact on me, maybe because I was in the UK, not in the US. But for me, 2003 was very formative. And I realized that I didn't understand, you know, why was the UK invading Iraq? And what was the context around all of that? You know, I'm a young 20, 21 year old, and I'm trying to understand the politics around all of that. And that becomes then the source of some kind of obsession for me to understand Middle East politics and the history of the Palestinian people.
1: And so you studied essentially, I mean, what is the path to you becoming an expert on Hamas?
0: So I continue my studies in engineering. I graduate, I start working in engineering, but then on the side, I take some time out to finish a degree in international relations at Cambridge and then continue into a PhD that I'm doing part-time. So I'm working full-time, I'm an engineer. I continue to work for the better part of a decade while I'm finishing the PhD part-time. And the PhD is is the entry point into Hamas. So this is around 2006. Hamas is running in Palestinian elections and is winning unexpectedly. And I'm living in this world where everything in the West is sort of demonizing this movement as nothing but a terrorist organization. And Palestinians are voting for this movement. And that dissonance is my entry point.

0: Arabs. So they, you know, they call for the full liberation of Palestine from the river to the sea because it's waqf, because it's a sort of an Islamic endowment that has to be held in perpetuity. The PLO before Hamas said exactly the same thing. We must liberate Palestine from the river to the sea, but that was secular nationalism. So it's a continuation of decades-old Palestinian politics, but couched in Islamist terms.
1: And what about their violent tactics?
0: I mean, all anti-colonial movements have had acts of violence, including Fatah, which is now embodied in the Palestinian Authority in the West Bank. And Hamas did as well. And Hamas continues, obviously, to have engaged in violent forms of resistance, as well as popular and peaceful forms of resistance. But regardless of the nuances around its tactics, whether it's popular, peaceful, or violent, in the West, it's sort of given sort of this wide brushstroke of being a terrorist organization, which really prevents any kind of actual engagement with Hamas and deflects from the real and in many ways, multiple times more violence that Israel carries out against Palestinians.
1: London has an effect on many people who go there with this wonderful sense of, you know, London will be beautiful, London will be different, that's where I'll bloom, etc., etc. London has a way of teaching people that they belong where they were born.
0: Hmm.
1: But you've stayed in London.
0: Hmm.
1: How's that been?
0: Listen, London is an incredible city. I feel very lucky to live there. In many ways, I feel like it's home. I have a community there. I'm very established there in terms of my writing, in terms of my life. I feel grounded there. At the same time, it's not really home. It's, you know, home is I don't know where home is. In some ways, it's in Jordan. In some ways, it's in Lebanon. In some ways, it's in Palestine. But I think this is actually an experience that many people in exile identify with, and many queer people identify with, which is that home is really the community you have and the people you love and the family that you create.
1: Wherever that
0: and
1: may
0: that,
1: be.
0: And wherever that may be. And for me, that's in London at the moment.
1: You went back and found your grandmother's house.
0: I did.
1: But you didn't knock on the door. Now, tell me about that.
0: So I, you know, growing up with a Jordanian passport, I wasn't allowed into Palestine because the Israeli authorities prevent the majority of Jordanian males between the ages of 18 and 45 from traveling to Palestine. And so I had to naturalize in the UK as a British citizen. And the first trip I took was to Palestine.
1: And that was the first time in your life?
0: In my life, yes. And
1: yeah.
0: And I was obviously doing field work for my PhD, but also on a personal mission of finding my grandmother's house. And I only had descriptions of how to get to the house that were communicated to me verbally. She had no map. She had no street names.
1: First left, second right.
0: First left, second right, after the hospital. And thankfully, the area that she had been dispossessed from remains relatively, I mean, obviously the Hebrew names and the street names have all changed, but the area in terms of its topography has remained relatively clear. And so I managed to find the house, incredibly. And you know, I just, many Palestinians, it's a very subjective experience. This is a common story for Palestinians to find their family homes and homes they have, their family members have been dispossessed from. Some people knock, some people go in, some people fight with the owners. I stood outside and I there's no way for me to know. It could be a Palestinian family living there, you know, with Israeli citizenship. It could be an Israeli family. It could be an American Jewish family, a French Jewish family, who knows? But I sort of felt like I actually didn't want to find out. I wanted to see the house and I wanted to imagine that the house was empty and waiting for my grandmother's return, and now she's passed, then my return one day. And I didn't want to engage in a conversation where someone would say, oh, but this isn't your house anymore, because, I mean, their opinion is irrelevant. I know what's right and I know that this is our house.
1: Do you imagine yourself returning there one day?
0: I don't know. I imagine everything I work towards is to free Palestine and to get the right of return for Palestinians. So I definitely want the option of going back, because that's what justice is, to recognize that there was an act of ethnic cleansing here and that a free Palestine is the only way that we can imagine justice and peace. And I would certainly love to go back and be in Palestine and have the ability to live there, yes. But who knows? I mean, I think that's an impossible question.
1: But it's a pretty fundamental question, isn't it?
0: Absolutely. Well, it's
1: if generations of refugee Palestinians are still wanting to return, then nothing's been resolved.
0: Oh, nothing's been resolved. In terms of the right of return, that's not a debate.

0: impossible question. For me, the right of return is for me irrefutable. I will fight to my death for the right of every Palestinian refugee to go back to their home. So that's not in question. The question is whether once that right is secured and Palestine is free, will I go back and live in my grandmother's house? I don't know. I mean, I think that will depend on whatever reconciliation process happens. But is it my right to demand that I go there? And is that my house? That's irrefutable in my mind.
1: Ramzi, has he read the book?
0: I have no idea. You know, we haven't been in touch since...
1: Surely you must want to know.
0: You're dangerous. I have a curiosity, but I don't know if he's read the book. And I will not reach out. You know, he's become a figment of my imagination. You know, we haven't spoken in 25 years. I don't really know who Ramzi is today. I don't know. I have a sense of where he lives. You know, I know that he's in a certain city and I know that he's, you know, doing a certain job. But yes. Because Amman is small and everyone knows everyone. But he's a stranger to me. I know nothing about him.
1: I'm laughing on this side. Yeah. I know nothing about this man.
0: Well,
1: you write so intimately and beautifully.
0: Well,
1: about.
0: About a boy that I knew 25 years ago. I don't know who he is as a man. I don't know who he is as a man he is today. I mean, he's a stranger to me today.
1: He's read the book.
0: Do you think?
1: Of course he has. Would you not read a book if you heard on the grapevine that somebody had written a book about you?
0: Yes,
1: as a
0: maybe.
1: Child? Of course you would.
0: Maybe.
1: Amongst the many thousands who've read your book,
0: well.
1: Tarek, and the many thousands I would recommend to read it. Thank you so much for joining us on
0: Thank
1: that
0: Thank you
1: Night
0: for
1: Live.
0: Having me. Thank you. It's a pleasure.
1: I've been talking to Tarek Bokoni, author of this beautiful memoir, Fire in Every Direction. Tarek is everywhere at the Sydney Writers' Festival this weekend. You'll be hearing a lot more about and from this man. Thank you. It's the end of the week, so chatterbox time. Talking to Josh Glancy last week about that British sub, back from 206 days continuously underwater, the subject of sex on board came up. How? I don't know, but it did. Josh had no answer. Helen has helpfully sent a page from Chuck Palahniuk's book, Stranger Than Fiction, True Stories, where Chuck writes about being on the mess deck of a sub with a bunch of sailors who were talking amongst themselves about the perils of having women on board. Women on board would lead to pregnancies. Chuck writes, "I'd been on board long enough to see how cramped their life was. No way, I said, could two people find the room and the privacy to have sex on board." And another sailor crossed his arms over his chest, leant back in his chair and said, "Oh, it happens." Loud and clear, he smirked and said, "It happens a lot." Every man in the room was glaring at him. What followed was the longest moment of angry silence in Navy history. Thanks for clearing that up, Helen. As always, my thanks to the marvellous Late Night Live team, to Catherine Zengra, Anne Arnold, Ali Benton, and our boss, Jack Schmidt. Until next week.

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1: Where do the wild horses roam? Western Sydney, apparently. DNA analysis has revealed that animals descended from the Shavalsky's horse, native to Mongolia and dating back to the time of Genghis Khan, are alive and well and hiding out right here in our backyard.
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0: ABC News with Isabella Carboni. Good afternoon. Victoria's police community has paid tribute to Officer Matthew Payton after he died while hiking near Machu Picchu in Peru. Ethan White reports.
1: 52-year-old Police Sergeant Matthew Payton was on holiday with his wife when local police say he tripped and fell about 400 metres on the Inca Trail. Victoria Police described the incident as a tragedy and said that Sergeant Payton was recently selected for a senior sergeant position due to start next month. Victoria's Police Association says Sergeant Payton's contributions to policing was representative of the care he had for his colleagues. Local authorities are expected to transport his body to the nearby city of Cuzco, with the rest of his family now flying to South America. They've remembered him as a dedicated and clever father and husband.
0: An Australian says she and other activists were physically abused while detained by Israeli forces. 11 Australians who joined hundreds of others in the global Samud flotilla bound for Gaza have now been released from Israeli detention. A spokesperson for the flotilla group says the Australians were going through health checks at a hospital in Turkey. Neve O'Connor says she was brutalised by the Israeli Defence Forces.
2: During the transit between the prison ship and the immigration yard, my shoulders were almost dislocated. I was kneed in the face again. I was kneed in the stomach. From there, I had my head slammed into the table multiple times. I was kicked in the ankle so I would trip.
0: The Northern Territory Health Minister says the government has been proactive in its response to diphtheria while giving his first media interviews today, months into the outbreak. There have been more than 150 cases of diphtheria in the territory this year, with health organisations expecting numbers to rise before they start to come down. The medical officer of the Central Australian Aboriginal Congress has said a resident died with diphtheria, but NT Health Minister Steve Edgington says work is continuing to determine whether that caused their death.
3: We can't confirm that at the moment because we don't have the results of the autopsy. We should have them very soon and we will be able to confirm one way or another whether diphtheria was in fact the cause of death.
0: British police say their investigation into Andrew Mountbatten Windsor, formerly known as Prince Andrew, will be long and complex after his arrest earlier this year on suspicion of misconduct in public office. Detectives have repeated their calls for people to come forward with information. It's understood their concerned witnesses may think they're focusing only on the allegation that Mountbatten Windsor shared a confidential trade report with late financier Jeffrey Epstein. The offence of misconduct in public office can include a wide range of behaviour, including abuse of position, sexual misconduct and corruption. To sport now, the Adelaide 36ers are confident new coach Trevor Gleeson can lead them to a championship win. The five-time title winner with Perth has signed a multi-year deal with the Sixers and will begin next month. He replaces American Mike Wells, who decided to stay home for family reasons. General Manager of Basketball Operations Matt Weston says the team is set up to win and Gleeson is the man to make it happen.
4: Knowing Trev, he's very competitive. He only wants excellence. And again, why I know he can get to that level of excellence that we want as a club is because of the key relationships that he builds.
0: In the AFL, Crows forward Riley Thilthorpe has copped a one-match suspension for striking another player during last night's loss to Hawthorn. Thilthorpe was cited for striking Hawks ruckman Lloyd Meek in the last quarter. Crows teammate Josh Rochelli also caught the attention of the match review officer. He's been fined $1,000 for staging in the second quarter. To finance now, and the Australian Stock Exchange has posted further gains today, but more modest than yesterday's sharp rise. The ASX 200 rose 22 points to 8,664, an increase of just over a quarter of a percent. Food chain Guzmany Gomez was again the top performing stock, up 10%, while 4D Medical rose by more than 9.5%. Benchmark Brent crude is currently trading at about $105 a barrel, and the Australian dollar is buying 71 US cents. South Australia's weather: Port Lincoln 20, Port Pirie 20, Renmark 19, Mount Gambier 17, Adelaide top of 20 degrees. Looking ahead, tomorrow partly cloudy 21. 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
5: Good evening and welcome to PM. I'm Samantha Donovan, coming to you from the lands of the Wurundjeri people of the Kulin Nation in Melbourne. Tonight, the families of Australian activists detained in Israel outraged by their treatment. Also, is it the end of American political satire? The Late Show with Stephen Colbert comes to an end. And Collingwood champion Scott Pendlebury set to break the record for playing the most games in the VFL-AFL.
6: I don't think we'll ever see it again in our generation. And we've flown over from Perth especially for it. It's going to be a once-in-a-lifetime opportunity.
7: Absolute legend of the game, and it is forever the GOAT.
5: The families of Australian activists who've been abused and humiliated by Israeli authorities say they're outraged by the treatment of their loved ones. 11 Australians were among more than 400 protesters in a flotilla bound for Gaza to break the blockade of the Strip, but they were detained by the Israelis. And footage later emerged of Israel's security minister taunting the captives. The Australians have since been deported to Turkey and are expected to return home in the coming days. Isabel Masali has more.
8: Dr. Suzanne O'Toole says her 23-year-old daughter Gemma felt she had no choice but to take action on a cause she cares about. So she left Melbourne and sailed with a flotilla to bring aid to Gaza.
9: There was conversations about the risk, and we have watched really carefully what happened last time, and so we knew there was risk, she knew there was risk, but not on this scale.
8: Gemma is one of the 11 Australians among hundreds of activists who were detained by Israeli security forces. They've now been deported to Turkey and met by Australian consular officials. Authorities say no Australians require immediate medical attention beyond basic first aid, and access to medical treatment remains available. Gemma's called her mother twice this morning, saying she has neck and knee injuries.
9: She's in a really bad way. She has started to detail some of the abuse and the torture and the assaults, and there's some that she has tried to talk about, but she just cries and she can't talk about it. So she said that it was like every 2 hours, I think, they were forced to move a room just for the sake of it, but it meant a new kind of roll call, a new strip search. Humiliation.
8: She says they were shot at with rubber bullets and water cannons. Jewish Australian woman Annie Mokoto also detailing that experience.
10: They'd push us into a corner and aim the guns at us and then do absolutely nothing. Fire some flares, shoot some rubber bullets which hit people for no reason at all. So the situation was getting more tense.
8: Another Australian activist is Dr. Bianca Webb-Pullman. Her mother, Julie Webb-Pullman, is preparing to fly to Istanbul to see her.
11: To see what we can do about taking complaints to higher jurisdictions, because the treatment that they have received is completely in breach of international law regarding seizure in international waters, regarding the way they were treated at the prison, being humiliated by Ben-Gvir. And also regarding their treatment on the prison ships.
8: The ABC has contacted the IDF for comment, but Israel's ambassador to Australia, Dr. Hillel Newman, said yesterday no one was hurt and the interception was done very smoothly. He was also asked about Israel's National Security Minister, Itamar Ben-Gvir, who was filmed taunting dozens of people in custody.
12: The actions of Ben-Gvir himself have been condemned from wall to wall, from the leadership of the entire state of Israel, the Prime Minister of Israel, the Foreign Minister of Israel, have all condemned thoroughly the actions of Ben-Gvir. But we must separate this issue from the flotilla itself. The flotilla itself must be, I think your listeners should know, that the flotilla itself is a provocation, which is unnecessary. It's trying to break a legal blockade of Gaza, which is necessary for the security of the people of Israel. There's no necessity for these flotillas.
8: Subi Ahwad disagrees. He's the Global Samud Flotilla Australia spokesperson.
13: We stand simply for letting people live, letting them have food and water, and to stop a genocide.
8: And he says this won't be the last flotilla. Back in Melbourne, Dr. Suzanne O'Toole describes feeling white-hot rage and wants reassurances this won't happen again.
9: I really believe that more brave Australians are going to get on the boats, and so I want to know what Prime Minister Albanese is going to do to protect them from kidnapping, from assaults.
8: Foreign Affairs Minister Penny Wong earlier said the government condemns Itamar Ben-Gvir's actions and the degrading actions of Israeli authorities towards those detained. In a statement, a spokesperson for the Department of Foreign Affairs and Trade said Australia has raised those concerns with Israeli authorities and added, "We continue to urge Australians not to attempt to break the Israeli naval blockade, as they will be putting the safety of themselves and others at risk."
5: Isabel Massali. A cull of wild horses in New South Wales will soon restart after a spike in numbers since 2024. The presence of brumbies in Kosciuszko National Park in the state's southeast has sparked fierce debate for decades. Conservationists argue they damage the fragile ecology of the mountainous region, while traditionalists argue they have a special place in the history of the high country. Angus Randall reports.
14: Gabriella Black co-founded Cooma Mountain Brumby Sanctuary, which rehomes wild horses from Kosciuszko National Park in New South Wales. It's an alternative to managing the brumby population through aerial culling, which she's seen the impacts of firsthand.
15: So one actually was paralysed with shooting in the back and was trying to get away on her front leg and died all twisted with the head up. That broke my heart.
14: The latest state government survey of brumbies in the park shows a population jump since 2024, the last time culling took place. Last year's survey found between 6,400 and more than 16,000 horses remain in the park, with the best estimate sitting at around 10,000. That's up from the previous year, showing up to 5,600 horses. Environment Minister Penny Sharp says the culling has to restart.
16: There are just too many horses in the park, and that they're basically doing real harm to the park, to the waterways, to the fields, to the grasslands, and then that impacts on other endangered native species.
14: There are hopes for an alternative population control method that might be less divisive. The state government is investigating fertility control methods that sees horses either mustered into pens for hormone injections or shot by remote darts. However, a feasibility report released today says it would be expensive and difficult in such a large and free-moving population.
16: We're just not there yet. We are doing the preparatory work, which is, you know, what would it take and how could you do it in a place like Kosciuszko, which of course is, you know, vast wilderness and very open. But fertility control in the future is something that we'd like to try.
14: Emma Hurst from the Animal Justice Party has been pushing for fertility control as an alternative to culling for the past 7 years. She says the government's report analyses an older form of population control requiring multiple injections, but there is an alternative.
17: The latest technology is a one-dart solution. It's exactly the same as actually firing a bullet to the horses from a helicopter to firing a dart. You only need to hit the horses once with a dart and it makes them infertile.
14: The New South Wales Environment Department chose not to consider these types of controls in its report. Emma Hurst argues that without an effective fertility campaign, the aerial culls will continue.
17: You know, that aerial shooting, even though it seems like a faster solution, it's a band-aid solution because there's no long-term effect and the shooting has to keep continuing over and over again. Whereas with the fertility control, it will take longer to see, an effect in regards to significant reductions in those numbers, but they will be long-term.
14: Jack Goff is the CEO of the Invasive Species Council. He agrees that the fertility control, as the government report lays out, won't have an impact.
18: If you want to do fertility control, you need a very small population, sort of 50 to 200 horses, and it basically has to have a fence around it to stop any other horses interbreeding with that group.
14: But he doubts any form of fertility control would make a difference and says culling remains the best way to bring down brumby numbers.
18: Using fertility control is locking in damage and locking in high levels of horses. And I think that this fertility trial discussion is really just a distraction.
14: Jack Goff says the environment and the horses are paying the price for 2 years without significant management.
18: If you're managing feral animals, you want to go hard, go early, so that you don't have to kill as many animals. No one likes to see animals killed, but the sad reality is we either remove these feral horses from that alpine landscape

0: landscape, or we see the degradation of the headwaters of our major river systems. We see the decline of our native wildlife, and that's not something that I think most Aussies want to see.
1: Aerial culling of Brumbies in Kosciuszko National Park starts next month.
2: Angus Randall reporting. This is PM. I'm Samantha Donovan. You can hear all our programs live or later on ABC Listen. Well, history is set to be made at the Melbourne Cricket Ground tomorrow when Collingwood champion Scott Pendlebury plays his 433rd AFL game, breaking the record for the most games ever played in the VFL or AFL. The 38-year-old debuted for the Magpies in 2006 and has been with the club ever since. Fans from around the country are flocking to Melbourne to witness the milestone match, as Oliver Gordon reports.
3: Scott Pendlebury's record-breaking AFL career got off to a very good start.
4: First kick in AFL footy. He's had a couple of handballs. This young man, big raps, big basketball background. He joins the club. First kick, first goal.
3: Almost 20 years on from this moment, Scott Pendlebury will this weekend play his 433rd game for Collingwood, breaking the all-time AFL-VFL Games record. Father and son duo, Glenn and Bailey, have travelled from the other side of the country for the game.
5: It means the absolute world. He's an absolute legend of the game.
6: Glenn, it's the day before the game, but you're wearing your special Guernsey. What does this mean to you, this Pendles milestone?
7: It means the world. I don't think we'll ever see it again in our generation. And we've flown over from Perth especially for it.
3: Fellow Magpies tragic Alistair says he admires the Collingwood legend for more than just his footballing abilities.
8: Just his leadership, he's just an amazing, you know, he's been captain, he's done it all, and just to be able to celebrate this at the G, it's going to be unreal.
7: It's worth the airfare.
3: Over his career, Scott Pendlebury has won two premierships.
9: And the winner of the North Smith Medal for 2010 is Scott Pendlebury from Collingwood.
3: He won the Norm Smith Medal for Best on Ground in 2010's grand final win and has been selected in the All-Australian team six times. His career has also crossed generations. He's played six father and son pairings. Reporters of This Week asked him whether he credits his longevity to hard work or the avoidance of career-ending injuries.
10: Yeah, it's probably a bit of both. You know, when you say, like, no major injuries, if I listed them off, you'd be surprised. You know, I've broken both legs twice, I've had a shoulder reco, fractured my jaw, broken my nose probably six times. So, like, there's injuries for sure. But, yeah, luck, mum and dad, good genetics, yeah, and a good club and a good management program.
3: At 38 years old, the Collingwood legend is playing well beyond the retirement age of most AFL footballers, but he's not limping to the finish line and was named best on ground during last month's Anzac Day clash.
10: My whole thing for me has always been about a process and sticking to that process and trying to help the team in any way I can.
3: Sports physio Lachlan Fuchs spent 17 years with Scott Pendlebury at Collingwood.
11: Scott's always been an absolute professional in the way he's gone about managing his body and everything that goes around his performance. So whether that's his nutrition, his recovery, his application on and off the track, whether that's in the gym, in the physio room, seeking out treatment, or even outside our four walls, he's always been one to go and look for other ways to get better. And it's probably a real credit to him in that he's evolved across the course of his career.
12: Pendlebury, it's tense. It really is tense. He's jammed it home. And the black and white.
3: AFL commentator Mick Malthouse coached Scott Pendlebury across his first six seasons.
13: Most players you get have got an X factor. Scott's X factor probably was more about his professionalism at the time. He didn't seem to be there just to have a bit of fun. He wanted to be a very good footballer.
3: Scott Pendlebury was born and raised in the regional Victorian town of Sale. Before switching to football, he was a gifted junior basketballer, representing Victoria and Australia as a teenager. His junior basketball coach, Joe Crawford-Wind, says his parents instilled a strong work ethic in him.
14: His parents were very big on discipline, on respecting coaches, respecting elders, and, you know, they were really supportive in making him coachable and turning him into that teammate and leader that he is today.
3: Collingwood take on West Coast at the MCG for the milestone game. More than 90,000 are expected. Scott Pendlebury's mum, Lisa, will be in the stands.
15: I'm super proud and the tears will roll, definitely. Watching him run out with his... Watching

0: I'll run out with his children, will that'll break me.
1: And back in Sale, the juniors at College Football Club will be barracking hard for their hometown hero, who they call Pendles.
2: Yes, go Pendles. What an achievement. Young footballers there from the College Junior Footy Club in Sale. Ending that report from Oliver Gordon and Beck Simmons. Now to the end of an era in American late-night television. Satirist and comedian Stephen Colbert has hosted the final episode of The Late Show. The CBS network program, previously hosted by David Letterman, has been on air since 1993. Paramount, which owns CBS, had said it was ending the show for financial reasons, but many critics of the decision see it as a political move, silencing a voice fiercely opposed to the Trump administration. Tanya Dendrinos prepared this report.
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5: 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I'm your host, Stephen Colbert. 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
4: A lot of opening monologues, musical performances, political commentary, and of course, jokes. But Stephen Colbert's definition of a lot was likely less to do with that and more to do with the show's cancellation.
5: Tonight is our final broadcast from the Ed Sullivan Theater, where... No, we were lucky enough to be here for the last 11 years.
4: But before that official welcome was this message to his fans.
5: Folks, we have done over 1,800 of these shows. And most nights, I come out here and I talk to the audience beforehand. And tonight, I thought I'd talk to the audience in here and the audience out there at home. This show, I want you to know and you to know, has been a joy for us to do for you.
4: And they turned out in droves, braving a glum New York skyline, lining up for hours in the rain.
6: We were also in line and were in the audience for his very first episode.
4: Some braved both weather and geography.
7: I was in Amsterdam this morning and just booked a flight, got here, 8-hour flight, have not slept at all, hence my voice.
4: Last year, Colbert made the announcement on air that The Late Show was being cancelled. It was previously hosted by David Letterman and had become a fixture of television comedy and satire.
5: I want to let you know something that I found out just last night. Next year will be our last season. The network will be ending The Late Show in May. And yeah, I share your feelings.
4: Paramount, the parent company of CBS, has said it was purely a financial decision, citing losses of up to $40 million a year. But that's been met with scepticism. The decision came as Paramount was negotiating a takeover by Skydance Media, the company of billionaire David Ellison.
8: Paramount was trying to sell or merge, and Skydance was going to take over, and they needed government approval for that. And the government in place does not like Stephen Colbert at all, not at all.
4: That's Bill Carter, a former New York Times media reporter who's authored two books on late-night television.
8: This is the first time a person was forced out by apparent government interference, which is not just a surprise, but also kind of a shock to Americans who thought we didn't do that kind of thing in this country.
4: But it's not been the only decision which has prompted questions about free speech being suppressed. Fellow U.S. late night host Jimmy Kimmel was suspended last year over comments about the murder of right-wing political activist Charlie Kirk. He's been among those speaking out about the cancellation of The Late Show and opted not to compete with a rival program for its final show.
9: We will be off tomorrow night out of respect for our colleague and friend Stephen Colbert and the writers, producers, and staff and crew at The Late Show, whose final show on CBS airs opposite ours. I think you know how I feel about the fact that they are being pushed out. I hope the people who did the pushing feel ashamed of themselves tonight, although I know they probably won't.
4: Stephen Colbert said his final show would be simple, and it was. Of course, there were plenty of cameos, but his final guest was Sir Paul McCartney. He asked him about the Beatles' first impressions of the US.
10: America's where all the music we loved came from. the rock and roll, the blues, and the whole thing, even going back to the Fred Astaire, it was all from America. So that's what we thought. America was just the land of the free.
4: But even the man with a knighthood couldn't help a subtle barb.
10: The greatest democracy.
8: Mm-hmm. Yes.
10: That was what it was.
8: Yep.
4: Stephen Colbert opened his Late Show finale with a nod to the significance of the Ed Sullivan Theatre.
5: Nichols and May played on the stage. The Beatles made their American debut here.
4: So could there have been a more apt way to end the show than joining Sir Paul McCartney on that stage one last time, signing off another historic chapter in song?
2: Tanya Dendrinos reporting. Well, for more on the demise of The Late Show, I spoke to Associate Professor David Smith from the United States Studies Centre at Sydney Uni. David Smith, when it comes to political discourse in the United States, what's the significance of the end of The Late Show with Stephen Colbert?
11: So Stephen Colbert was one of the more liberal voices in late night comedy, but he was far from the only one. That is still going to be quite a liberal area of television. Perhaps the biggest significance is that he had the most popular late night show. And the fact that this is now getting axed, it perhaps spells the end for late night TV comedy as a genre. I think that that is the bigger picture of what's going on here. Even though I think there were political reasons for Colbert's axing as well, it is also true that this is a very expensive form of TV to produce, and it's one which, like most forms of TV, has been facing declining ratings and declining advertising revenue over time. So you could see this as the beginning of the end of an era.
2: So it sounds like you certainly accept the reasoning or the explanation of the CBS network that it did axe the show for financial reasons.
11: I don't completely accept that, no. Even though that was a useful pretext, this happened very soon after Trump criticised the network for paying what he termed a bribe to the Trump administration. Now, the context of that was that CBS's parent company wanted to merge with another very big company. To do that, they needed the approval of the relevant American government agency. And in order to achieve that, CBS settled a fairly ridiculous lawsuit that Trump had brought, claiming that he had been personally really damaged by the fact that CBS had edited an interview with Kamala Harris in a particular way. Every legal expert I saw thought that CBS would have won that case easily, that lawsuit would have been dismissed. But by settling for a huge amount with Trump, what that really was a signal that they were trying to curry favour with the Trump administration. And so when Colbert, who was someone who had long been antagonistic towards Trump and had been criticised by Trump, when he suggested that CBS had paid a bribe for Trump, it was not very long after that at all that CBS announced that they were ending his show for financial reasons. So the timing of it really makes it look political.
2: Do you think the president is engaging in a form of censorship?
11: I would say from his point of view, he thinks that what he's doing is engaging in a form of cultural warfare where everything is fair play. But I would certainly see this as CBS essentially self-censoring in deference to what they know that Trump wants.
2: So it sounds like you think it might be the death knell for late night TV variety shows. Is it the end, though, for political satire in the US?
11: Oh, it's not the end for political satire at all, because political satire always finds new forms, new media to thrive in. Smaller outlets, independent outlets, and ordinary people are still able to engage in all the satire that they want.
2: That's Associate Professor David Smith from the US Studies Centre at Sydney Uni. And that's PM for this week. PM's producer is John Stewart. Technical production by Joram Toth and David Sargent. I'm Samantha Donovan. We'll be back on Monday evening. I hope you have a great weekend. Good night.

0: What happens when artificial intelligence stops being a tool and starts becoming a media personality? 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You name a topic, an AI researches it, scripts it, voices it, and hands you a finished audio episode in minutes, which puts me in the surreal position of hosting a program discussing technology that could technically replace it. So, do you care who or what is actually speaking to you? My name is Rae Johnston, and welcome to Download the Show on ABC Radio National. Now joining me to unpack some of the biggest stories in tech right now and why they matter, we have Alex Kidman, freelance technology journalist. 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
1: Happy to be here.
0: And Jennifer Dudley Nicholson, AAP reporter. Welcome back, Jen.
2: Thank you so much.
0: Now, Meta's latest child safety tools, they're promising parents more supervision over teens' accounts. Can you walk us through what Family Center actually is and how it works, Jen? If I'm a parent sitting at home right now, what can I see?
2: Right, well, you have to sign up for it first. But essentially, Family Center is a central location where hopefully you can ask to supervise your child's account. And this is your child, if they're actually allowed to use Facebook, which is in question as well. But Meta have created this for kids between the age of 13 and 17. So you can go to this one central hub where you log into your Facebook, you ask if you can supervise theirs, you ask for them their permission, so they have to accept that in order for it to all happen. And then it will show you what categories of content your child has been accessing, and it can add new categories as they pop up, with the idea being that you can potentially start conversations with them, if they choose to speak with you about things that they're actually interested in online. And those are quite broad categories, and so it's potentially a conversation starter, but it in no way shows you what content they're actually watching, for example.
0: Yeah, it does kind of feel like a feature created by someone who's never had a real conversation with a teenager before. It's kind of like an abstract idea of what a relationship between a parent and a teenager is actually like.
2: It's very, how are you going, fellow kids? Yes.
0: So, Alex, when we're looking at this, how much of this is actually new?
1: Well, look, in one sense, not a whole lot. If you look at some of Meta's competitors, like Microsoft, for example, they've had these kind of overarching whole of account family control tools in market for quite some time. There are also some weird little limitations around this. One of the more odd ones that I discovered while kind of researching through this is that you can only have one parent supervisor, which, when you consider how complex a lot of families are these days, feels like a really big limitation to me.
0: Now that we have some visibility over the general topics then that teens are talking about, like their maths homework, putting them into categories though, like the health and well-being or the lifestyle, as you were saying, Jen, not the actual specifics of the conversations, is that useful or is it vague enough to cause problems with relationships? Because I can imagine parents being like, okay, tell me more about what you were saying about health and well-being. What are you concerned about? And I'm thinking there may be scenarios here where teenagers deserve a little bit of privacy in these conversations.
2: Yeah, it's a really hard mix to get that right between sort of maintaining teens' privacy and at the same time giving parents enough information that they can be worried when they need to be. And so I don't completely hate Meta's option here where they sort of, you know, they give you sort of a broad approach, but it can be very misleading. Like maybe your kid isn't really into ice hockey. Maybe they've just been reading a whole bunch of books that are about ice hockey, but it just happens to be set there, for example.
0: You've been on a heated rivalry train, haven't you, Jen?
2: It's off campus, but it's fine. But it's interesting to me that, you know, you could use this as a potential conversation starter. So, you know, if your kid was interested in health, potentially they were just, you know, looking up the news and working out whether, you know, people in their area were going to go into lockdown again with another pandemic, as are we all. But potentially they could also be, you know,

0: experiencing, you know, issues around, you know, body conversations, and they could be looking up things that they shouldn't. There are some safeguards in there if they look up sort of, you know, banned content several times, then potentially that will send you a warning. But it's not something that you can rely on, and I don't think it's something a parent should rely on. But it requires that kind of ongoing conversation about what are you doing? What are you doing when I said what are you doing? And just being generally an annoying parent.
1: Because we all know that what teenagers love the most is confrontation from their parents. That always works as a tactic, never fails.
2: And I'm thinking also confrontation to someone who's, you know, 17, almost 18, because specifically in Australia, we're looking at platforms where technically it's only supposed to be teenagers over the age of 16 that are even on these platforms in the first place. How do we feel about this level of oversight for someone who's about to turn 18?
1: Look, I think that the problem here is the intent might be broadly noble, but one-size-fits-all approaches like this just rarely actually work because two 17-year-olds can be entirely different people, one of whom is, you know, immensely mature and capable of handling nuance and, you know, potentially some quite scary topics, others who, for a variety of reasons, personal and cultural, may have had a much more sheltered life or want to have a much more sheltered life, and some of those topics might be completely out of bounds. Parental oversight isn't necessarily a bad thing in this mix, but it's not something where you can just say, here's a software fix.
2: Mm. Is there a risk that our social media laws are pressuring platforms into even more aggressive surveillance of all of us? Is that what's happening here?
0: I don't think it's just Australia. These changes have come in right after a really big judgment against Meta in the US. So I don't think that's an accident. I might be cynical, but there you go. This really big judgment, $500 million to pay, and, you know, potentially, you know, we'll see more lawsuits because they weren't taking care of children. And they were actually, you know, keen to get more teen eyeballs on their content for longer periods of time because it's financially beneficial to the company, according to the court. And so I think a lot of harm can be done to teens on these social platforms. And I don't think it's unreasonable to suggest that there could be surveillance or protections involved in making sure that, you know, they're at least a little bit safer than they otherwise could be. We haven't seen a lot of aggressive surveillance so far, but it'll be interesting to see how these new age assurance plans work out, which we're not exactly sure how they work. I have, for example, seen, and it was on a different platform, it was on TikTok, a 12-year-old post in his profile that he was in grade 7. And then he went on to post some of his school's timetable on his profile, and his account was still considered over the age of 16. I don't think that they're aggressively surveilling kids just yet.
1: Well, I mean, I might almost argue the counterpoint on this, which is social media networks and Meta especially loves aggressive surveillance because aggressive surveillance lets them slurp up more and more and more of our data. What we're really talking about is them lifting the curtain so that we can kind of see what's also going on.
2: You are listening to Download the Show on ABC Radio National. Ray Johnston here with you. And I'm joined by Jennifer Dudley-Nicholson, AAP reporter, and freelance technology journalist Alex Kidman. And in the case of Elon Musk versus OpenAI's Sam Altman, the jury is in. But before we reveal the verdict, let's go back to the beginning here a little. Alex, what was Elon Musk actually accusing OpenAI of doing that made it all the way to court?
1: Look, in some ways, this is billionaire fights billionaire, and whoever wins, we all lose, because essentially it was about Elon Musk not making money, the poor boy. However, will he get by? But specifically, OpenAI had been set up as a charitable foundation, a charitable business, a not-for-profit. And over the years, it has actually transformed into the charitable business, which is still there and which actually has governance over the company. But there is an explicitly for-profit business there. Musk basically asserted, well, hang on, this isn't right. He had been a financial backer of it relatively early on as a charity. And he was accusing Altman of taking it commercial and massively profiting, and all of this being against the original charter of OpenAI. But of course, you know, the subtext there being also, I didn't make money out of it and someone else did. How dare they?

0: Oh, gosh. So Jen, what did the jury decide? Because the verdict is in.
1: The verdict is in, and it came in reasonably quickly. So they decided that Elon Musk waited too long to make his case that they stole a charity. Musk apparently called this a calendar technicality, but it's also the law. So he didn't sort of place his case within 3 years of this actually happening, which seems like a reasonable period of time. But hey, maybe if I was down to my last several billion, I would also kick up a stink.
0: I'm actually quite sad that this case was cut short because we were getting some delightful morsels of gossip out of it. There were some truly unhinged things happening on the stand, including a former OpenAI board observer who is also the mother of four of Elon Musk's children, I believe, Siobhan Zillis. During her testimony, instead of saying the normal, you know, I do not recall or I don't have memory of that, she said, it's not in my neurons. As a reply, which is the most Elon Musk thing I think I've ever heard of in my life. And I'm genuinely mourning the fact that we might not get to experience moments like that going forward. It was a wonderful distraction. But is Musk going to push this further, Alex? Is he going to appeal?
2: Well, the good news for you, Ray, is yes, he is.
0: Excellent.
2: And look, one of the important points to make here is while he did lose this case, as Jen said, he lost it on a timing basis. The court actually didn't address whether or not his claims of a breach of charitable trust were actually valid. And if he can find a legal angle, and, you know, none of us here are lawyers, and especially not US lawyers, but if he can find a legal angle, we'll probably have more of this because I think he will need to really hone in hard on this argument around whether or not they actually stole a charity or not while finding some way around that statute of limitations problem. So, yeah, there could be more fun drama to come.
0: So OpenAI starting as a not-profit, why was that something that people wanted to do in the first place, Jen?
1: Oh, Ray, how dare you be so cynical? They were going to change the world for the better.
0: Okay, fair enough. Good one. Moving on.
1: Well, the company began as a charity and the concept behind it, allegedly, was that having commercial pressures could potentially lead to them rushing the development of AI models and potentially cutting corners. And they wanted to sort of make sure that AI could do good in the world, that it was going to benefit humanity. It was going to be this utopian company, which we aren't really sure that we've seen one of those recently. And then as the development progressed, the company realized that scaling AI was going to cost a huge amount of money and they needed massive investments from the likes of Microsoft and potentially more than Elon Musk had put in so far. You can just ask NVIDIA about their share price when it comes to the price of scaling this and creating more data centers. And so then they spun off into a commercial for-profit organization.
0: Gosh, and people who were unhappy about the shift within OpenAI branched off, started Anthropic, which has Claude, the rival to ChatGPT. And now Anthropic have just signed a deal with Elon Musk to use his data centers called Colossus to power their chatbots. So really, when it comes to any kind of ethical AI, when it comes to making a good decision as someone who's using these products, is it even possible at this point?
2: I'm going to say no. Going to say absolutely no. I mean, there's so many ethical compromises involved in using AI. Honestly, as I said earlier, this is a billionaire money fight that, you know, is kind of top-level business management stuff much more than AI stuff, really. But there's so many compromises involved in using these things, whether you're talking about the ethical compromises of the material being used, whether you're talking about the environmental cost of these things, whether you're talking about, you know, the personalities involved because they're contentious, shall we say. There's just so many compromises you've got to jump through. People do. People will. But I think you're fooling yourself if you think you're making an ethical choice, choosing one over the other.
0: So, Jen, from a consumer perspective, does the outcome of this case or what happens with it in the future, is it going to actually change anything for people using ChatGPT or forbid Grok?
1: They can absolutely use that phrase about, yeah, it's not in my neurons. So that's come out of it, which is quite good.
0: It's in my lexicon now. I'm so thrilled.
1: I dare everyone to use it in a sentence this week. This doesn't remove ChatGPT from the timeline. A lot of people use it at this point, and it's become sort of synonymous with generative AI. We will still see that being used as a for-profit business going forward, and we will still see all the rivalry from, as you say, Grok and Elon's companies and various deals. I think that it would be a very big call to award Elon Musk the $180 billion that he says he's now owed. Some of that may have been spent. And to take down a real leader in generative AI, which ChatGPT has become.
0: You are listening to Download This Show on ABC Radio National. Ray Johnston here with you. And I'm joined by Alex Kidman, who is a freelance technology journalist, and Jennifer Dudley Nicholson, who is an AAP reporter, and Amazon's new Alexa feature can generate entire podcast episodes on demand using AI-generated hosts and sourced news content. So, how does Alexa generate these podcasts, Alex?
2: Through the sheer horror of actual content creators and the shuddering involved, that generates the electricity to run the AI data centres. But then, more practically, they say that they're using more than 200 licensed news sources in order to grab the details that they need and then generate the scripts, essentially, for these AI hosts to then speak out, so that when you ask it a question about sports results or about a product review or about, they claim, virtually any topic, it'll be able to create a short podcast on that topic that's meant to sound vaguely human.
0: So these shows are basically stitched together from existing articles and web content that Amazon has a deal with. It's not scraping our stuff, for instance, off the internet. Is that right?
2: That's the claim. To say that I have doubts would be putting it mildly.
0: Oh, gosh. Have either of you heard any of these podcasts?
1: They sound very much like those Reddit stories that you see narrated on TikTok by AI. So the voiceovers, they're very stilted. They're obviously computerized. You're not going to mistake these for a human being. And you're not going to get a human opinion. There's a lot of sort of cliches that come out to introduce things. It's a very hollow experience, I've got to say.
0: So once this gets turned into a podcast, who then owns the podcast? That's owned by Amazon, I'm assuming, at that point, right?
1: I love this question. And you can tell that it came from a human. And the answer is probably no one. Because the copyright argument so far has come down on the side that, you know, AI generated content is not able to be owned because it's been created by computer and it's been, you know, crunched from all of these other sources. So potentially, while you have to pay for them, no one actually owns them, including Amazon.
2: And at the same time, though, and again, this gets into kind of legal arguments, I suppose. You've got this position where, potentially speaking, if one of the podcast hosts is saying, you know, and Jen Dudley Nicholson from AAP says, da, da, da, da, then that bit, Jen, you know, theoretically belongs to your employer because they could be quoting verbatim from one of your articles, but it's now in this AI legal quagmire of not being copyrightable. It's a mess.
0: It's really interesting as well, because if we say something factually inaccurate, we are held accountable for that. I'm imagining a scenario with large language models, the things that transcribe, you know, all of the technology that is being used to create this kind of podcast is not 100% accurate yet. It's still capable of hallucinating. So if it says something that's completely off the charts, wrong, are they held to the same rules that we are as journalists creating a podcast right now?
1: I love this idea that they'll have to record, like, you know, several just general apologies to play at the end of various podcasts that they've created.
0: Oh, just a disclaimer that the whole thing might be made up.
1: Maybe that's the answer. Maybe you just need to listen to the disclaimer at the start that, I'm sorry, we also hallucinate massively and you've just got to prepare for that.
0: So it's a totally different ballpark then to, I can't recall the name of it right now, but there is a podcast production company that is creating and publishing thousands of AI-generated podcasts every single day. And these podcasts will have a consistent host and the content that they're saying is completely scraped off whatever sources they can grab off the internet. And they are put out on the podcast platforms that are available for everyone to listen to. And I can only imagine the misinformation that's in those. So this is more of a personal touch then, rather than a wide-reaching to everyone broadcast platform.
2: That is the pitch, yes. I mean, obviously, Amazon can do with it as they will, and it remains to see how far all of this goes, although it is also obviously also a huge undercut

0: you could ask something for a podcast about that particular topic. But I think that's also quite dangerous, because if you're asking for either of those things and information on either of those things, you probably want correct information. Mm. And while I'm grateful that these podcasts, these AI podcasts, maybe we need to give them a new name, are actually drawing from, you know, sources like Reuters and Associated Press and verified reputable sources, there's still the gaps in the middle where they might make things up and you can't necessarily trust what you're hearing in passing.
1: Jen, the titling is obvious. These are AI slopcasts. They really are.
2: Oh, slopcasts. Done.
1: And the thing is here that there's this kind of weird thing where you ask people for kind of sentiment analysis and they say, no, we want stuff that's made by humans. We don't want AI. But lots of people will use AI. And when it comes to this kind of easy thing of, right, I've got an Alexa smart speaker there, I want to know something, and it's told me it can do this, people like easy. The sad thing is I think lots of people say, oh, I don't want that, but they'll do it.
2: Oh, gosh. So do we think there will be a large amount of listeners that just aren't going to care that their podcast has been made by AI? In fact, they might embrace it?
0: I think a lot of people tune into podcasts for the hosts and to hear things that, you know, are true and verifiable and can be apologised for if they're not, and also to hear opinions on things. I think that podcasting is still a bit of a personality play in a lot of ways, and I think that AI is not going to replace that because it can't have a decent personality yet. And, you know, we've seen the people behind it, and maybe that's responsible too.
2: I think ultimately what I'm getting at here, do we think the robots are going to take my job?
1: Well, there's a really easy way to check, Ray. Just consider this sequence, 01000111 2. Now, did your head explode? Because if not, you're probably not a robot already.
2: Oh, gosh. Thank you very much, Alex. Jen, do you think I'm safe?
0: No one can replace you, Ray.
2: Oh, bless.
0: I'm quite confident in this, and especially not AI.
2: Thank you very much. My weekly confidence boost that I will not be replaced by AI. Thank you both so much. Now, I do want to finish on some joy for the week. So, Alex, could you tell me about some tech that brought you joy?
1: So my tech that brought me joy this week is really simple. It's not a new category of thing, but I've been testing out, without mentioning brand names, because this is the ABC,
2: yes,
1: I've been testing out some mobile game controllers. So these are devices that plug into your smartphone and give you physical, you know, PlayStation, Xbox-style controls for gaming. And while they're not a new thing, they're wonderful for a retro head like me. There's so many great retro collections which you can legitimately buy for Android and iOS phones. But the big problem with them is that when you're using touchscreens on these things, they suck. You always hit the button at the wrong time, or the directional pad doesn't quite work or respond the way you want it to. Having actual buttons, having actual sticks and a D-pad is joy to my retro soul.
2: Being able to actually emulate the feeling of playing those games back in the day again, but on the train.
1: Absolutely.
2: I love it. And Jen, tell me about some tech that brought you joy this week.
0: Well, my tech is very simple, and it's not quite AI. So basically I bought an audiobook that is so funny. And so it's also a book recommendation. I've been listening to Yesteryear by Caro Claire Burnett. It's become very popular. It's about a tried wife who goes back in time and actually has to live a genuine tried wife life. So there's a bit of a technology connection there too. And honestly, just listening to such a hateable influencer character is just really good for your soul.
2: I love that so much. So, yeah, there's that whole crossover between, you know, Instagram influencer, you know, internet culture, and what the reality is really like. That sounds fantastic. And you've gone with the audiobook version of that?
0: I have, because I was told that it really gets to the core of her awesomely horrid personality. And it's just, it's delivered in such a snide fashion. All of her internal judgments is delicious.
2: Beautiful. Well, Jen, thank you so much for joining us once again on Download This Show. Where can people find you and your work?
0: They can find my work, please don't scrape at AI at apnews.com.au and just scattered across the internet.
2: Wonderful. And Alex Kidman, thank you so much for joining us. Where can people find you and your work?
1: Well, thank you for having me. My neurons have been enriched being here. And probably just do a web search using your search engine of choice for Alex Kidman. You'll find me all over the place. I'm probably even more scattered than Jen.
2: Wonderful. Well, thank you.

both so much for joining us on this very human program today. And some more tech news from the week that was. In case you missed it, Google has announced Gemini Spark. It's a personal AI agent that runs around the clock on dedicated cloud virtual machines, letting you email at tasks directly through Gmail, browse the web through Chrome, and close your laptop while it keeps working. It can scan your credit card statements for hidden subscriptions, monitor your kids' school emails, and draft your follow-up correspondence while you sleep. Google AI Ultra subscribers get access next week for $100 a month. The eSafety Commissioner has confirmed it is moving into an enforcement stance on the social media ban after its first compliance report found that Meta, YouTube, TikTok and Snapchat have not done enough, with around 7 in 10 Australian parents surveyed saying their under 16 still had active access to the restricted platforms. Communications Minister Annika Wells said the platforms were deliberately doing, quote, the absolute bare minimum because they want these laws to fail. And finally, a Japanese company making ferocious-looking robot wolves is struggling to keep up with demand after a record number of fatal bear attacks last year. Monster Wolf is an animatronic scarecrow with flashing red eyes that howls and growls to frighten off wild animals. The devices are handmade, and the company has already received about 50 orders in 2026, more than it would typically see in an entire year. And that's all for Download This Show this week. Be sure to subscribe wherever you get your podcasts. And if you've got some feedback, if you want to say hello, send us an email. downloadthisshow@abc.net.au is the email address, or you can slide into my DMs on Instagram at Ray Johnston. I am Ray Johnston, and you've been listening to Download This Show on ABC Radio National.

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11: Hi, Fran Kelly here, and coming up on the Radio National Hour, John Sopel spent years covering Trump's America and now sees similarities with today's politics in the UK and even here in Australia. The popular podcaster and author is my guest. And where do the wild horses roam? In Western Sydney, apparently. DNA analysis shows that animals descended from the Chavalsky's horse, dating back to the time of Genghis Khan, are alive and well and hiding out right here in our backyard. That's coming up after the news.
12: ABC News with Isabella Carboni. Good evening. The family of a Melbourne man who died hiking in Peru has made a heartfelt tribute to the father of three. 52-year-old Police Sergeant Matthew Payton was on holiday with his wife on the Inca Trail to Machu Picchu when local police say he tripped and fell about 400 metres. In a statement, his family say they're shattered by the loss and that family was the most important thing to him. Victoria Police says Sergeant Payton served in the force for 16 years, most recently as a police academy instructor, something his family says they were incredibly proud of. The last Australians in the Syrian Al-Roj camp for the families of killed and captured Islamic State group fighters have left the facility on bus, beginning a long journey back. Matthew Doran reports.
13: We have since heard from supporters of this group that all of the remaining Australians in Al-Roj camp were on board that bus and are now in Damascus. That's 21 people, 7 women and 14 children in that group. We know that of that group, one woman is subject to a temporary exclusion order, a government order saying that she cannot travel to Australia for a period of up to 2 years on national security grounds. But with regards to the rest of the group, they don't have any barriers to actually getting back to Australia other than making those final logistical arrangements and getting on board planes.
12: A woman who was likely more than 3 times the legal blood alcohol limit when she ran over a swimmer while driving a boat has been jailed for more than 2 years. 44-year-old Amy Loff had pleaded guilty to causing serious harm by dangerous driving. She ran over a young woman swimming on the River Murray at Manum on Australia Day last year. An SA District Court judge today said it was nothing short of a miracle the victim survived when she was seriously injured by the propeller. The judge said testing showed Loff's likely blood alcohol reading was 0.17. She'll be eligible for parole in September next year. A Victorian court has heard allegations a woman was murdered after rejecting her farm stay guest's romantic interest. Anna McGuinness reports.
14: Timothy Loosemore is facing a trial in the Supreme Court, charged with the murder of Marie Vermont at her regional Victorian home in 2023. The prosecution alleges the 62-year-old from the UK killed Miss Vermont and lit a house fire to cover it up, or seriously assaulted her and lit the fire that killed her. The court heard Mr. Loosemore was a farm stay guest at the home in Goldie, near Kilmore. The prosecutor told the court Miss Vermont had rejected her guest's desire for a relationship after they had a brief dalliance. The defence barrister said Mr. Loosemore denies killing or assaulting Miss Vermont or setting fire to the house. The trial continues.
12: Further north now, the member for Lingiari says the Northern Territory government should wait until after a review into the NT's child protection system is completed before changing child protection legislation. The NT government last week announced the review, prompted by the death of Kumanjai little baby in Alice Springs. Marion Scrimgeour says the Chief Minister has done the right thing by reviewing the legislation, but the investigation needs to come first.
3: I think that she should wait and see what the outcome of this inquiry is. And then if the legislation needs to be amended or tightened, then you could do that.
12: Back in SA now, the mayor of Salisbury says the beloved pirate ship at the St Kilda playground could take about $500,000 to repair. Mayor Gillian Aldridge says the structure, which is more than 40 years old, poses potential safety risks and will need extensive repairs or to be rebuilt entirely. Miss Aldridge has told 891 ABC Adelaide the council is open to ideas. In basketball, the new coach of the Adelaide 36ers says he's excited to work with the team and take them all the way to the top. Gleeson led the Perth Wildcats to 5 NBL championships, and he says he's hungry for more wins.
9: The motivation's still there, without a question. I'm excited with Adelaide, with the roster, and you know they got the foundations there. Now we've just got to make sure that when we build it right and get on the court together and get that chemistry going.
12: South Australia's weather for Saturday now. Port Lincoln, partly cloudy 20, Port Pirie, cloudy 21, Renmark, cloudy 19, Mount Gambier, cloudy 17. Adelaide down to 13 overnight, then partly cloudy with a top of 21. ABC News.
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Hello, I'm Fran Kelly, and this is the Radio National Hour, coming to you from the land of the Gadigal people of the Eora Nation in Sydney. Coming up, he's been exporting chaos and testing democratic norms across the world, but journalist, author and podcaster John Sopel reckons the world is ready to switch off from the Donald J. Trump presidential psychodrama. He joins me in just a moment. And Western Sydney, where the wild horses roam.

0: Some of the mares within the herd have even decided that they would try and get above me in the pecking order, which to me is a big compliment because it means that I've integrated into their herd to the point where they're comfortable enough to say, okay, is this my pile of hay or is this your pile of hay?
1: Meet the woman who spent the last 2 years of her life trying to calm a herd of rare and ancient horses roaming a huge wild park near Penrith. It's an amazing story. In the decades since Donald Trump first entered the White House, the impact of his presidency has been felt reverberating way beyond the boundaries of the United States. From Washington to Europe to Australia, there are now serious questions about the strength of democratic institutions, the role of truth in politics, and whether some of the assumptions we once took for granted about freedom of speech, the media, and the rule of law still hold. And all this comes at a moment when politics closer to home is shifting too, with both the UK and Australia seeing a tilt to the populist right in recent elections. At the Sydney Writers' Festival this week, British journalist John Sopel, the BBC's former North America editor and these days co-host of the popular, very popular Newsagents podcast, has been reflecting on this period and what it tells us about the future of democracy. After 8 years reporting from the United States and 3 books on Trump's America, he's seen up close how politics has changed and how these changes are reverberating. So what has the time of Trump taught us about democracy, not just in America, but around the world? And are democratic institutions more resilient than they appear or more fragile than we thought? John Sopel, welcome to the Radio National Hour.
2: Fran, thank you very much.
1: John, you're here for the Sydney Writers' Festival. There was a session the other night titled The Future of Democracy, Democracy After Trump. Let's cut straight to the chase. Is the United States still a functioning democracy in your mind?
2: Yes, with provisos. When I went to the United States in 2014 to take up the post as North America editor, I thought I would never answer a question with that kind of caveat in mind. But we saw what happened in 2020 when Donald Trump tried to overturn the results of a free and fair election, when every court case that he quite legitimately brought challenging the results were defeated, but still he went on to say that he had won the election, it was stolen from him, and instigated a riot at the Capitol on January the 6th. And you look, spin forward to today, and you think, well, is American democracy safe and sound? And you look at what might happen in the midterm elections in November. And so I think it would just be complacent, lazy even, to say, yeah, everything's absolutely fine, nothing to worry about, move on, there's nothing to see here. I think there's quite a lot that should cause anxiety and concern about the state of American democracy, ironically, in this, the kind of 250th year of the foundation of what was meant to be the shining city on the hill.
1: You mentioned the January 6 riots on Capitol Hill. I mean, just this week, let's look at what's happening there. This extraordinary development where President Trump has created, with the backing of the Justice Department and the Attorney General, a taxpayer-funded compensation fund, the so-called anti-weaponization fund. It's worth nearly $1.8 billion, and critics say it can be used to reward or compensate Donald Trump's political allies, even those convicted of crimes at Capitol Hill on the day of those riots on January the 6th. It's a huge amount of money announced without any Congress scrutiny, with no oversight, involvement by Congress in the plan. In other words, it's a slush fund. What does something like that tell us about the norms and values underpinning American democracy today?
2: Why don't we just unpick that? Because I think that there are so many different strands in that, which are so profoundly shocking. Because the background to this is that Donald Trump, the head of the government, sued the government for $10 billion. That's right. I'm saying he sued his own government because of the leak of his tax returns, which he said was improper, and he's therefore sued them for the damages that he suffered. He settles with his own administration. I mean, it all sounds surreal for this figure of, as you say, $1.8 billion. And that is going to be a slush fund for the people who attacked policemen, killed policemen on January the 6th, who defiled the Congress, the beating heart of American democracy, and those people are going to get money back.

0: even though they were convicted of their crimes by a jury process. The other part of it, which hasn't received as much attention, but the acting Attorney General, Todd Blanche, who used to be Donald Trump's personal lawyer, put out a separate addendum to this document saying, Donald Trump and the Trump family will never be audited again by the IRS. In other words, they can fill in what the hell they like on their tax returns from here until eternity and never risk anyone asking a question as part of this original settlement. Now, kings don't get that treatment. It is just mind-boggling. So they're already saying that in terms of some of the stuff that they were looking at, that could save Donald Trump $100 million straight off, because there were certain adjudications that were due to come as a result of kind of queries about his tax return, which could have left him with a fine of $100 million. Well, that's not going to happen. Mm. But it also means that going forward, Donald Trump's children are free from any scrutiny from the tax authorities. And yet you look at what has been happening. I mean, last week, Eric Trump went to China with his father as part of a trade mission when Donald Trump went to meet President Xi. Now, Donald Trump is there representing the United States of America. Eric Trump is there representing the Trump Organization. What on earth is he doing there? The blurry line has been erased between what is state interest and what is Trump family interest.
1: Yes, but John, what strikes us over here, what strikes me anyway, is that there's no attempt to hide this, to blur that blurry line. I mean, what do Americans think of this, the first family, if you like, and all the children inoculating themselves from future tax fines?
0: I mean, so part of me thinks it is just astonishing the extent to which the Republican Party and his supporters, the MAGA base, are just saying, yeah, good on you, Donald. Well done. Yeah, nice if you can get it. Whereas any other politician would be hauled before the courts and be impeached and face, you know, the full force of the law for doing stuff like this. Whereas Donald Trump is able to get away with it. That said, I think that there is a danger now. The secret source of Donald Trump was always his visceral sense of where public mood was and public sentiment, not always appealing to Americans' better angels, but often to their worst angels. What makes them angry? What makes them fed up? What makes them feel that they're being badly represented? The other thing that he's going on and on and on about right now is the urgency of building this ballroom without any planning permission, without proper drawings, without proper engineering consultation, without any authorization for this. You know, who knows how much the taxpayer is going to be, you know. And there are elements of that that, although Donald Trump may not have the powdered wig and the heaving bosom, there is something of the Marie Antoinette and let them eat cake, that he is doing all this stuff that is massively enriching himself, and Americans are having to pay ever more at the gas pumps for fuel. You know, he goes to see President Xi in China, and there are the biggest issues in the world on the agenda. You know, what's the future of Taiwan? What is going to happen to rare earth minerals? What's going to happen to the Strait of Hormuz? Will it reopen or will it not? So Donald Trump comes back, and the first post he makes on Truth Social is about his bloody ballroom. And people are thinking, this is nuts. And so what I do think is that while his base are putting up with it, but his base is only 30% of the American people. His approval ratings are tanking right now. He's still got an unbelievable grip over the Republican Party, but independents who flock to him, the Hispanic vote, which went surprisingly strongly for Trump in the 2024 November election, are now kind of wavering, given all the stuff that we've seen going on in America with kind of the ICE raids of, you know, the immigration police coming around and knocking on your door or just arresting anyone they suspect of being brown. So that vote is going as well. And so I think the Republicans are in a really tight spot. And this is what I'm saying. I think that although the MAGA base is solid, I think the rest of America is thinking, what on earth is going on? And I think that there is a danger of real serious overreach right now, because Trump thinks there are no guardrails, there are no checks and balances on me, Congress is supine, which it is, I can get away with anything. Well, only so much.
1: Well, I guess we'll see. Congress and the Republican Party is supine. 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

0: My guest is British journalist and host of the NewsAgents podcast, John Sopel, talking about Donald Trump's presidency and the impact this has had or is having on democracy in the United States, but also around the world. Because, John, one of the arguments is that Donald Trump hasn't just changed politics in America. He's changed what's considered politically acceptable everywhere, and not just about ideas, but also conduct. Do you see this influencing other leaders and democracies? I'm thinking about the UK where you live, and one of those big areas of change he's made, of course, is on the impact of the media and the attitudes to the media.
1: Fran, I mean, yes, he has had a big impact, but sometimes it's not the impact that Donald Trump wants. Look, I hesitate to talk about Australian politics.
0: Please,
1: this is not,
0: go on.
1: No, but this is not my area. But, you know, prior to Donald Trump's interventions and the things that he was saying and the kind of shock that it caused in large parts of Australia, would Anthony Albanese have won the last general election?
0: Well, let's put it this way. It would have been a question mark. It wouldn't have been the landslide.
1: What about in Canada, where I went just before the election there, and Mark Carney, a Liberal, wins the election when the Conservative guy, Pierre Poilievre, was absolute runaway favourite to win until Donald Trump became the president again and started talking about Canada as the 51st state. What about the solidity that you now see in Europe? Europe is looking a more united place and willing to stand up to Donald Trump. Is that what Donald Trump intended? So you can see that, the populist right in the UK, led, you know, the Reform Party led by Nigel Farage, once very close to Donald Trump, is doing really well. Just a kind of interesting little nugget. So Nigel Farage, there were local council elections in the UK a week or two ago.
0: Yeah, we covered them here on the programme.
1: Okay, so Nigel Farage goes on the radio and talks about, I want to salute a president who has done a fantastic job on illegal immigration, who got more illegal immigrants out of his country than anyone else. And you're waiting for the punchline to be, and so Donald Trump, I say to you, you are fantastic. No, he didn't say that. He said Barack Obama. He said Barack Obama had done an amazing job. And you realise that Farage has calculated that him looking to be close to Donald Trump is a millstone round his neck. It's no longer a source of attraction. It becomes a negative. And I think that that is the way the rest of the world is seeing Donald Trump. So, yeah, he's kind of, you know, populist forces are on the rise in Australia. They're on the rise in UK, they're on the rise in France, in Germany and other places. But they're also a check on the far right because they look at what is happening in Trump's America and are thinking, we've got to put some distance between ourselves and what Donald Trump is offering.
0: Well, certainly that's how they say it publicly. I'd be interested to see if we examine that sort of line by line, whether that's the case. But on that, the notion of the unpopularity of Donald Trump globally in countries like yours or ours, let's talk about Keir Starmer, because, you know, people often speak about the need to stand up to Donald Trump on the world stage, but it didn't happen much. Leaders like Keir Starmer, your Prime Minister, had been careful, until now that is, to not antagonise the President. And yet now, in response to the United States' initiated conflict with Iran, Keir Starmer is very publicly at odds with Donald Trump. He's been a target for the US President's scorn. And yet it doesn't seem to have restored Starmer at all in the eyes of the British public. Labour was hammered at those local elections a couple of weeks ago. Why did the public not reward your Prime Minister for standing up for Britain and standing up to Trump?
1: Well, I think the Starmer situation is more complicated than did he stand up to Donald Trump. Look, undoubtedly, him standing up to Donald Trump was probably the best moment of his premiership in Downing Street. And he's only been there, you know, he still hasn't been there 2 years. And it's unclear to me how much longer he will be there, because I think, you know, there is a slow burn coup taking place in the UK. Keir Starmer has made a lot of mistakes. I don't think he was clear in his own mind about what his political mission was. And although he had this thumping great big majority in the House of Commons, he didn't know how to use it. He's not a good political operator. He's made a huge number of mistakes. And I think that some of the judgment calls that he's made on other things have been terrible. He came into politics promising to be so much cleaner, so much better than Boris Johnson or Liz Truss, some of the kind of prime ministers. You know, you come in

0: say, I am Mr. Integrity, I am Mr. Probity, that politics treads less lightly on your lives. And yet, there has been that psychodrama within government over his appointment of the US ambassador and then having to fire him because of his links to Epstein. And then, you know, it has gone on and on. So I do think that Keir Starmer, for all that he means well, and I don't doubt that, he has been a terrible political operator. And so, yeah, standing up to Trump was a good thing, but it's too little too late for him.
1: So you think he is for the high jump? And do you think he should go?
0: I think he's done. I think he's done. I don't think there is a way back now. Look, it used to be the case that unless you were a really big figure in Westminster, you were nobody because politics was so centralised. There were local town mayors, but we didn't have like you've got in Australia, you've got state governors who are powerful figures. So you've got an enormous power base from that. There were no other power bases other than Westminster. But this mayor of Manchester, Andy Burnham, who used to be in the government back in, you know, Tony Blair's day and Gordon Brown's day. So there is going to be a by-election taking place where Andy Burnham is now able to stand to become the Member of Parliament.
1: And it's a by-election that's being contrived simply to allow him to start, yes, because he's the most popular contender for the Prime Ministership. Is that right?
0: Exactly. For the Labour Party, he would be the best chance of winning. If he wins that, I think he's the next Prime Minister. There may be a handover timetable agreed between them, but I honestly see that unless something unexpected, and of course in politics, unexpected happens all the time, but unless something really unexpected happens, then Andy Burnham will be the next Prime Minister of the UK and will try to reverse Labour's position in the polls. And, you know, interestingly, we talked about the rise of the Reform Party, the populist right, and that has been all about immigration and the numbers of people coming into the country, the feeling that it was out of control. And sure, we've still got a problem with illegal immigrants coming on small boats from France. But the net migration figures have plummeted. So we're getting to the stage where you could have a net outflow of people leaving the country rather than people coming into the country. If Starmer neutralises that as an issue completely, then that will be a major blow to the populist right, because that is their calling card. And if they haven't got that, what is their selling point other than, oh, we're sick of conventional politics, it's time for a change, which is a potent message, but in itself, I don't think is enough.
1: Well, that's the catch, isn't it? Is that enough? Because there was that mass shift away from Labour at those local elections. Most of it went to Reform. And I noticed that Wes Streeting, who's one of those putting up his hand if there is a leadership contest there for Labour in the UK, you know, said that Labour's losing the fight against nationalism and risked handing the keys of number 10 to Reform. And the polls show that Nigel Farage is in the box seat to be the next British Prime Minister. Do you see a UK where that would ever happen?
0: I think you'd be mad to rule it out. I mean, you know, let me go back to my first answer about the state of American democracy. And, you know, there's no room for complacency. I think it's perfectly possible that Nigel Farage is the next Prime Minister of the UK. I mean, the problem we've got in the UK slightly at the moment is that we've got a parliamentary system that is entirely designed for two parties. And the problem at the UK at the moment is we have got the Green Party, which is resurgent, the Labour Party, Liberal Democrats, the Conservative Party, Reform Party. In Wales, you've got the Plaid Cymru. In Scotland, you've got the Scottish National Party. So in a lot of places, there are going to be six parties. It's six-party democracy. And our electoral system, you know, is going to struggle to cope with that. And there'll be a lot of tactical voting. So it's kind of unclear to me how it beds down. But at the moment, Reform are riding high. And Nigel Farage is a brilliant communicator, very effective at some of the messaging, even if he's got some, you know, real oddballs in his party and, you know, kind of racists, neo-fascists. Reform are going to face much more scrutiny between now and a general election. And they're going to be asked much more detailed questions about what is your foreign policy? What's your defence policy? What's your welfare policy? What's your health policy? Because we know where they stand on immigration. But that isn't the country as a whole. What are you going to do about this level of national debt? Are you going to reduce taxes? Are you going to increase taxes? Where's the deficit going to be dealt with? So I think that once you get those kind of sharper questions being asked,

0: then I think, you know, at the moment you're riding high because there are good vibes about you. God, we're sick. We want to change. We're sick of this lot. But I think if you're going to become the next government, I think the questions become a lot more searching and the scrutiny more intense.
1: You're listening to the Radio National Hour. My guest is British journalist and author John Sopel. But John, if Britain is headed to a six-party system and if something similar is happening here and in other Western democracies, harking back to democracy, the question of democracy, is this just democracy in motion and does that make it a positive or, you know, is the country going to be better or worse for it?
0: So, look, I'm not a great fan of populism of the left or populism of the right because I think people who stand on a platform offering incredibly simple solutions to unbelievably complex problems are fooling people into thinking that you just may wave a magic wand and everything's fine. And I think that leads to greater disillusionment and greater damage to democracy. And whilst it is very fashionable to decry liberal democracy in its various forms, like you have here in Australia, like we have in the UK and most of Europe and America, I'm sort of reminded of the sketch of, you know, Monty Python and the Life of Brian, where kind of you've got John Cleese saying, well, what did the Romans ever do for us? And, you know, I feel the same about what did liberal democracy do for us? What you mean, apart from free speech, the rule of law, due process, free and fair elections, the peaceful transfer of power, universal health care. You know, I could go on and on and on. And yet, liberal democracy has its flaws. But you look around the world and you look at some of the authoritarian regimes that there are, and you think, really? Do you want that? I think liberal democracy has done us pretty well.
1: Just finally, John, and I know you don't want to sort of pretend to be an expert on Australian politics, and I congratulate you on that wisdom, but you are here at the moment and you've mentioned what's going on in Australia. You're here as Pauline Hanson and One Nation are emerging as a much more serious political player. Does anything remind you of the rise of Nigel Farage and Reform UK as you watch that unfold in Britain?
0: Yeah, it does. I mean, it's very similar. It's very appealing to believe that conventional politics has left ordinary people behind. And look, there's been some justification about that. And, you know, ever since the 2008 financial crash, I think that that financial episode has had a really long tail. And what it's meant is for an awful lot of ordinary kind of blue-collar workers, they haven't seen living standards improve. If anything, they've seen life get harder. It's not surprising that they look at Labour here or the Liberals here and think, oh, you've let me down, you haven't done anything. It's time for a change. And that is a very powerful force in politics. And if harnessed well, is incredibly effective and just a little bit dangerous.
1: John Sopel, thank you very much for joining me. It's a pleasure.
0: Fran, it's been really good talking to you.
1: John Sopel is a former longtime BBC journalist and author. His most recent book, Strangeland, is available now.
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1: Australia lays claim to an important but little-known connection to the Mongolian legend Genghis Khan and his vast empire, and it's running wild in Western Sydney. Once thought to be extinct, the Przewalski's horse, native to Mongolia and dating back to the time of Genghis Khan, has been living under the radar here in Australia. So how did this small herd of these ancient horses get here, and how did they end up in a vast abandoned zoo in a place called Mulgoa near Penrith? Zaylee Bullen is an internationally renowned horse trainer. She's been working with the Przewalski horses. Zaylee, welcome to the Radio National Hour.
6: Thank you very much, Fran. It's nice to chat with you.
1: Zaylee, this breed of horse, described as the only true wild horses in existence, and for a long time they were thought to be extinct in the wild. So how important then is this herd in Western Sydney to the current global population of this ancient horse?
6: Oh, incredibly important. Absolutely incredibly important. There's a whole wave of excitement that's gone through the zoo community, I would say. And we've had contact from the European stud book coordinator, who is also interested in them now that we have the genetic results back, saying that they are viable. They are not only a purebred strain of Przewalski horse, because at one point there was concern that there may have been cross-contamination with a domestic horse, only because nobody knew anything about these horses. They were just left out to their own devices. And so, you know, could a horse have jumped in or whatever? But that has now been deemed not the case. So these horses are pure and are genetically viable. And plus, whilst they only started from a small group of 7 horses, they are now in excess of 20 horses. So they have bred up and self-managed themselves in a very brutal and very undesirable, very bad welfare situation. However, they don't have bad inbreeding. They don't have anything that can stop them now being able to contribute to the worldwide population.
1: And is there a plan for that? As you say, the world is watching. They're pure. You've done the DNA testing there at Mulgoa. They're proven to be pure and genetically viable. So how valuable are they to the global population? And is there talk about that?
6: Well, there is for us. There is for us. There's more research to be done. This has been such a high-risk project from the beginning that we didn't know if it was going to be successful, if we were going to be able to move these horses. We didn't know what the genetics would come back as. So we didn't want to go out spending all of our time, energy and money trying to research to find out how we can contribute to the particular the European population. So at the moment, we are looking at distributing their genetics through, you know, with individual horses through into the populations that are here within Australia. So there are 5 facilities in Australia that have these horses. Mm-hmm. And now all of them are interested, and now all of them are expressing interest in taking horses from Fernhill. So we're going to bring, we have successfully moved 1 group over to the Zambie Wildlife Retreat, which is only 10 kilometres down the road. And we're in the process of conditioning the other horses, the remaining horses that are still on the property. There's 2 other herds on the property. And then we'll have the very large task of trying to integrate and mix and match who we think will do well in other facilities, that will travel well, that will integrate well, and that will be able to spread their genetics through the rest of the Australian population. So it's really, really exciting. And having said that, when we took on this project, we had no idea what their genetics were, and nobody did, which is one of the reasons that nobody stepped up to do this project. You know, we could have put all this time and effort in and not being able to contribute to their species, and therefore we would have then had a bunch of horses that we had helped, that we had saved from, you know, very undesirable conditions and incredibly traumatic situations in cases, and we would then have managed those horses into extinction. But now we know that we can continue to breed them and let them flourish, but within a captive environment where they are managed accordingly and where excess males are castrated and put in bachelor herds instead of just continually fighting for their breeding rights and their territory and doing an awful amount of damage to one another.
1: Okay, well, there's a lot in that. So let's step through it a bit. First of all, I've never heard of these horses. I have no idea. I'm not a horse person, but I have no idea, you know, what they look like. Australia is familiar, though, with wild horses. We have, you would know this, of course, huge wild Brumby populations
6: yes.
1: in the high country and other places. How is the Przewalski's horse different to, say, the wild Brumbies? What's special about these ancient species? Do they look different?
6: To the untrained eye, I guess they look like a very cute little taffy colour, caramel colour pony. They have the most redeeming feature that is very different to a horse is that they have a short neck. They are very short and stout, like little mountain ponies, but they have a cropped mane like a zebra. Oh. The similar sort of mane as a zebra, black mane, black tail, typically black points. So that's, you know, from the knees and the hocks down to their ground is black, but, you know, variation of colour a little bit there. And they have the prehistoric markings of donkeys still have this, actually. Some donkeys still have this. So they're pale around the muzzle and pale around their eyes and around the inside of their ears. And that's a very prehistoric characteristic for equines. So they're very different. They even have a different number of chromosomes to horses. And we've sort of talked about this so much and said, you know, really, they shouldn't be called a Przewalski's horse. I mean, a zebra is not called a zebra horse. They are actually quite different to horses, and their mannerisms are different. You know, they still have the same herd structure as other equines. So they want one male to run a group of females, and then as they breed more males and those males get run off by the stallion, and then younger males will challenge them. So there's still that sort of same structural herd dynamic, but the actual animals themselves, their prehistoric intrinsic wildness is ingrained through and through.
1: Let's talk about their intrinsic wildness, because you're an experienced horse wrangler. What's it been like working with them? Tell me more about that intrinsic wildness, can you?
6: I can honestly tell you, Fran, that this has been a career highlight for me. Trying to use every single tool in my tool belt from experience and from, you know, all the different training practices that we utilise with different species, I have tried all sorts of things. What became very clear very early on is they don't respond to pressure. They don't have, their fight or flight instinct is huge. I would say they don't have the same cognitive ability to process pressure. Their flight takes over and they will inadvertently, accidentally hurt or kill themselves before they respond to the pressure. So what that means is we need to stay under their threshold all of the time, and we need to try and keep them calm. We need to make them feel safe. We need them to be able to trust us. And we've used more luring techniques than any form of pressure, which is absolutely fine by me. And it's just been a very long, slow process to integrate into their herd structure and to have them, you know, snicker at me and to recognize me as part of their accepted part of their herd, I guess. Some of the mares within the herd have even decided that they would try and get above me in the pecking order, which to me is a big compliment, because it means that I've integrated into their herd to the point where they're comfortable enough to say, okay, is this my pile of hay or is this your pile of hay? I will always say, no, you can't be above me in the pecking order. I'm putting myself in a hazardous situation if I let that happen. And yet it takes barely any form of just a sound or a stomp towards them or anything, and they're gone. At the end, their flight instinct kicks in again and they're like, okay, you know, that's no good. But that's the level of trust that they have developed in the last 2 years of me working with them, which has been absolutely wonderful. Some of the young ones will come up and will eat food out of my hand. That's a huge compliment. Also, I can touch and pat some of them now. Which is a far cry when we started a couple of years ago, and they would see a vehicle drive into the paddock and they'd all gallop across the other side of the 500 acres.
1: Zaylee Bullen is my guest here on the Radio National Hour. She's an acclaimed horse trainer and member of the Bullen family, who own the property that's set to be home of the new wildlife retreat for these horses. Zaylee, I think a lot of people listening would ask, well, why do you have to tame these horses if they've got this, you know, intrinsic wildness? What are you doing? Why do you need to get close to them and ship them off to other places?
6: Okay, so they're not safe where they are. They have had a very brutal existence there for several generations now, across the last 25 years or so. And they are in desperate need of human management. So there were way too many males on the property, uncastrated males. So the brutality and the fighting, injury and death was absolutely unacceptable. So we need to be able to condition them to tolerate humans, and then to be able to tolerate ever so slight pressure to be able to put into a trailer, to be able to then relocate them to their new safe managed environment.
1: Okay, so it's not a matter for those listening of saying, well, why don't you just release them to the high country with the Brumbies and let them really run wild?
6: No, we definitely cannot do that. They're a critically endangered species, and the ZAR Association, so the Zoo and Aquariums Association, have a breeding program in place like they do with all endangered species, and their bloodlines are way, way too valuable, and these horses are very precious. Plus, there is no record of these animals actually ever crossbreeding with domestic horses throughout history. So that's interesting to take note of. And also, you know, really, they're just too valuable. They're too valuable as a pure species.
1: Can you tell us a bit about these horses, about their links to Genghis Khan?
6: Yes. Well, what I can tell you is that they're a prehistoric creature, literally a prehistoric creature. They were around in the Ice Age. So thinking of them wandering across the plains with woolly mammoths is an incredible concept when I'm standing in the yards with them and trying to get them to trust me so that we can get them safely onto a transport trailer and then relocated into an environment where they are going to be managed and they're going to be well looked after for the rest of their days. So at the moment, whilst they are living what is similar to living in the wild on 500 acres, what we do know is there is not enough space on that property for all of the males, the entire males, and there's been so much fighting, so much carnage. So they definitely couldn't stay where they were on an animal welfare ground.
1: So how do you manage to wrangle them? How do you get, I know you've talked about luring them in, but, you know, have you been able to get hold of the, you must have been able to if you've got DNA testing and able to move them. How hard has that been? How long has it taken you with one particular horse, say? Can you give us a sense?
6: Well, yes, it's, I mean, we started nearly 2 years ago working with them and literally I would go into the paddock and I would get as close as I could without them stressing and let them watch me, and I would walk around hours and hours and weeks and months of just trying to gain their trust. They were just loose in the paddock. They were free to leave, and they did on a regular basis, and then I would just very quietly approach them again from as close as I could get where they would tolerate me again. So, yeah, I mean, you know, they had seen members of the public. Some of the horses would frequent an area of the property where there was a little school, the Mulgoa Primary School, right next door. So a lot of the local people know of these horses too. But when you go in the paddock with them, it's a very different story. As in, for them, they feel very threatened and they feel very under pressure. So trying to gain their trust was, you know, paramount. Absolutely. Couldn't have done it without that. And then introducing them to feed, introducing them to lucerne, took several weeks before they would even try it or sniff it or eat it. Once they started to eat it and they thought, actually, everyone likes some junk food, even though it's really great for them, they are spoiled on so much feed. It was a very long process, but eventually I learned that not only trying to work with their stomachs and their food drive, which wasn't enough, but trying to work with their natural curiosity, particularly with the lead horses, with the dominant mare, which is normally the one who says what part of the pasture they're going to be on at what time of day, and also with the stallion, who's the one that protects the herd and keeps all the other stallions away, and then with the young ones. So they're the ones that I would focus on most and that I would try and get nearer to or that I would try and interact with because they became curious about me.
1: And Zaylee, after all this time, 2 years I think you've been working with them, have you ridden one of these horses?
6: No, we've definitely not ridden any of these horses. I have touched some of them, but they are not as gentle and as calm as they have become around us. Now, their flight instinct is still very, very sharp. So they don't look, there are cases in history of someone raising an individual, mostly females, like bottle raising an individual and being able to interact with it. We have one here that was orphaned at a young age or around the property, and I've spent quite a lot of time with her, and it's very rewarding having her accept me. But still, if there's a loud noise or a sudden movement, then her flight instinct just takes over and she needs to feel like she can escape.
1: You're listening to the Radio National Hour. My guest is Zaylee Bullen. She's a horse trainer working with a wild group of Chevalsky's horses in Western Sydney, roaming free around a 500-kilometre property. Zaylee, can I ask you the $64 million question? If the Chevalsky's horse is native to Europe and Asia, how did they get to Australia?
6: They were imported by a zoo called Pearl Harbor Zoo. It was up in Darwin. And they brought them from the Marwell Zoo in England. And they were imported just like every other exotic animal has been imported into Australia to be in a breeding program or to be on display in wildlife parks or to be advocates for their species in zoos. And then from there, when that zoo closed down, a property developer bought them, moved them to the Tipperary station.
1: This is Warren Anderson.
6: Correct. Then when the Tipperary station, I believe, was going into either receivership or changing hands, I'm not exactly sure of the history. Okay. So then they were then relocated to another property down here, which is literally just down the road from the Bullen family home where the Zambie Wildlife Retreat is. And that is called Fernhill Estate. That's where the horses were relocated to. And when that property then needed to be sold or went into receivership. Then most of the animals were gathered up and sold on or rehomed, but the horses were too wild. So they were let loose, or they may have already been loose. The property itself is actually 2,000 acres.
1: Right.
6: But they've managed to contain the horses into a 500-acre area, which is largely, it's beautiful, beautiful property, but it's also largely bushland. So it's been a really, really interesting, diverse project trying to lure these horses out of the bush and into a space where we can spend time with them.
1: Mm. Zaylee, just finally, you're clearly a horse lover and you clearly are a horse whisperer, I would suggest, from listening to you. This job, this mission of working with the Chevalskys, is this like an exclamation mark on your lifelong love of horses?
6: Absolutely. It is like every little horse girl's dream to work with a bunch of absolutely crazy wild horses who will do terrible damage to themselves just to get away from you, and then to have them accept you and deal with you and actually snicker to you because here comes their food twice a day. It's just been an absolute dream come true for me. And the fact that their genetics came back, that they can be helpful for their species, and the fact that we have successfully moved the first breeding herd, and that now the other zoos are all interested in their bloodlines and are all wanting to take some of these individuals to spread amongst the species within Australia, is the biggest reward I could ever have asked for.
1: Well, Zaylee, you're obviously the right girl for the job. Thank you so much for joining us, and congratulations on the work that's being done there with the Chevalskys.
6: Thank you so much. Thank you for having me on.
1: Zaylee Bullen is an internationally renowned horse trainer. She's been working with the Chevalskys horses at this abandoned zoo in Western Sydney. What a story. Well, it's been another big week of stories, and this week the news and the buzz has been largely about the federal budget, chief among them the debate and at times rancour over the government's proposed changes to the capital gains tax. Start-up founders have challenged the government to come up with a better deal that takes account of the time and the money, the blood, sweat and the tears that goes into building a fledgling tech business, often with little reward. On Monday, I spoke to Shivani Gopal, the founder and CEO of Elidex, a digital mentor marketplace that helps provide personal and career support, particularly for women.
7: Founders are not saying that they don't want to pay tax. Founders are saying, absolutely, let's pay tax, but let's pay it at a concessional level. Let's get the CGT 50% discount back again for founders, because these founders are risking their homes. These founders are remortgaging their properties. They're looking at how much more they can possibly take off their companies in order to pay their staff. They're going without salary in order to take that risk. And we're also saying this CGT discount should only be there if you've actually made an exit, which means you have provided something valuable to the nation, right? And so there should be a value exchange there, and there should be a risk and reward. We do not want to tax courage.
1: And it's not just startups who are feeling hard done by the proposed end to the capital gains tax discount. Despite the government framing it as the young people's budget, many Zuma investors are feeling ripped off. That's because in recent years, more and more of them have been putting their money into the share market with the help of a whole flurry of share apps on their smartphones. And for a generation locked out of home ownership, these investments aren't a luxury. More and more, they are the only pathway into the dream of ever owning your own home. This week, some of the young voters that Labor was trying to appeal to have challenged the government to explain how changing the rules on the assets that young people can actively invest in will level the playing field. I spoke to Gemma Dale, the Director for Investor Behaviour at NAB Trade, and Matt Goodenough, Senior Economist at the Australia Institute.
8: So the changes are twofold, I think, in terms of what young people need to look at. One is that there is now going to be an indexation of your cost base rather than a straight 50% discount. 50% discount was very easy to work out, and it was great if your share prices or your asset value increased really rapidly and you sold fairly quickly. Indexation takes much longer to accrue particularly in a low inflation environment, which we've had for the last 25 years since it was introduced. But there's no guarantee that the 50% discount is going to be better for you than indexation if you're holding for a long time. If indexation, if inflation's really high, for example, and you hold for a really long time, you might find you're actually better off under indexation. The issue is that there's this minimum 30% CGT, and that's the one that people are concerned about.

0: wealth, and they're doing it by buying consistently and not by selling. So you only have to pay the CGT when you sell, but I do see where this concern about the minimum 30% is one that people will pay attention to.
1: And Matt, is that fair cop? I mean, Gemma just said there's not necessarily going to be true that the indexation is going to be worse for you than the current 50% capital gains tax. But if people are saving and they're holding it for a long time, as Gemma just said, seems to be the practice, that means it's taking them a long time to save a deposit for a house. I mean, are they going to be worse off without these changes? Is that the simple truth of it? And does the government just need to, you know, come clean and explain what it is trying to do here with this tax shift?
2: I think it's fair to say overall, because the government is planning that this will raise a bit of revenue, that it's actually going to be worse off on average. But, you know, who is it going to be worse off for? Well, forget about the top 10%. Let's just talk about the top 1%, that 1%ers. They get 59% of the benefit. More than half of the benefit of the capital gains tax discount goes to just the top 1%. So overwhelmingly, the group that is going to pay more tax are wealthy people. And, you know, if we look again by age, people under 30 only got 2% of the benefit of the capital gains tax discount. People under 40 only got 6% of the benefit of the capital gains tax discount. So young people, because they're not wealthy, and this is overwhelmingly going to wealthy people, are largely missing out on the capital gains tax discount as it stands. And I think that young people are going to be the biggest beneficiaries from this budget, because it's going to make housing cheaper.
1: The Sydney Writers' Festival kicked off this week, and among the very many big brains on the schedule is one of my favourite foreign correspondents, Lise Doucette. For more than 40 years, Lise has travelled the world to bring audiences the stories of conflict and hardship, of forgotten people and forgotten places, and illuminate the big global events for all of us in her role as the BBC's chief international correspondent. And after such a huge global life, you might be surprised to know that one of Lise's favourite places in the world is Afghanistan. Now part of her DNA is how she puts it. And she's written about this in a new book called The Finest Hotel in Kabul.
3: I wanted to try to find a way to bring people into, in this case, a story about Afghanistan and a very tumultuous history, and sometimes a very hard to digest history, instead of turning them away. Because, again, the work that we do, Fran, it's a snapshot, isn't it, of people's lives. It's always the worst of moments when people are fleeing for their lives away from the incoming missiles. They're wailing in the rubble of their home. But whether it's, this is about Afghans, but it could be about Ukrainians, Gazans, Sudanese, Iranians, they still have to get up in the morning, make themselves a cup of tea and face the day and find ways to facing the day. And I have found, even in the worst of times, or perhaps especially in the worst of times, people turn to humor to try to ease the suffering of life. They try to live with some hope and humanity. And so I wanted to find a prism to show the kind of everyday courage and the everydayness of people's lives, even when the history is swirling around them. And I chose a hotel because a hotel is a very familiar prism. Dare I say, a luxury hotel, which is how it started, the first luxury hotel in Afghanistan, the Intercontinental Hotel, which was built on a hill on the edge of Kabul when Afghanistan was a kingdom. And somehow, and so much has been lost in Afghanistan, that hotel is still standing.
1: Let me read your description of it, because it's fantastic. This is very early at the start of the book. History, good, bad and bloody, was made within its walls. We're talking about the hotel now. It became home to fashion shows and beauty pageants, bikinis by the pool, vodka-soaked Soviet receptions, warlord rockets, a guest named Osama bin Laden, American election observers, Afghan female MPs and Taliban suicide bombers. Its doors stayed open through every kind of political system, a peaceable kingdom, Soviet-backed communism, warlordism, Islamism and a would-be democracy bankrolled by the West. Politics, like hotel guest, checked in and out. That's a great narrative style. Don't mind me saying.
3: Oh, thank you. Well, I had to see whether it would work. And my publisher later confessed to me, says, Lise, you know, when we decided to publish your book, that even he was a bit skeptical as to how much history had gone through its doors. It certainly swirled around it, but it went right inside and it still sits there. It's a memory palace. And for so many Afghans, even though for some part of its history, it was this bubble on the hill that so many Afghans could not afford. It was way beyond their means. But inside this hotel, all of Afghanistan was there. People people working, whether from the front desk to the back doors, to the kitchen, to the restaurant, all social classes.

0: All tribes, ethnic groups of Afghanistan have worked in that hotel. And for Afghans, it's a very iconic hotel. They'll tell you stories. Oh, I went to a wedding there and they served such different kind of food. And so everyone, all the Afghans that I met would often have a memory of that hotel. So in our profession, I think you would agree with you, Fran. I always find the power of a small story telling a bigger story. It's a street, a house, a village. In this case, a hotel, a building, a landmark building, is a conceit to be able to tell a wider story. And in this case, 50 years of war, 50 years of history.
1: And finally today, another treat for readers attending the Sydney Writers' Festival and a tribute, or maybe even a love letter, to one of our finest female writers, Stella Miles Franklin. The life of Miles Franklin and her work, currently enjoying a renaissance of kinds. There's a musical version of her first novel, My Brilliant Career, currently on tour to great acclaim. There's a Netflix series being released later this year. And now a new book telling her story, released just last month, titled The Very Secretive and Passionate Stella Miles Franklin by French author Alexandra Lapierre, who joined me in the studio earlier this week.
2: I had a double dream. The first dream was to be as accurate as could be. The fact, the dates, the people she met, I researched every single one of them. And to bring her back to life, put her back in her context. And the second dream was to bring her to people that know nothing about the world she grew in, and to give them the keys of these worlds in using colors, flesh and blood, distances, noise, everything that would bring her back to life with dialogues that were all taken from letters and diaries. Everything that is said has been said.
1: I smiled as I read through the annotations of the book. The start of the book, you've got annotations and you've got a note for the word bush and how it describes the Australian landscape. And I thought, really? Do people not know this? Do you see this book as a way of introducing Stella Miles Franklin to a European or an American audience? Is that what you think
2: exactly
1: you're doing?
2: Exactly. My dream was that finally they would read my brilliant career. And for instance, when the book came out in France, and it came out in France a year ago, I coaxed my publisher to publish as well My Brilliant Career. And it came out 3 weeks after my book. So that's exactly the dream. The original dream was that finally people would, in Europe, in Italy, in Spain, in France, everywhere.
1: And are they reading it? Do you know?
2: Yeah.
1: Is it selling?
2: Yeah.
1: That's French author Alexandra Lapierre talking about her new novel, The Very Secretive and Passionate Stella Miles Franklin. And if you missed that interview or you liked any of those interview snippets and just want to hear more, you can. You can catch up with the full version of all our stories on ABC Listen right now. Just search for my name, Fran Kelly, or for the Radio National Hour on ABC Listen or wherever you get your podcasts. That's it from me for today and for this week. Thanks for your company. And thanks too to the Radio National Hour team, producers Tyler Hall, Flint Duxfield, Tim Latham and Claire O'Halloran. Our executive producer is Katie Heyman. Have a great weekend. I'll see you next week.

0: ABC News with Isabella Carboni. Good evening. Victoria's police community has paid tribute to Officer Matthew Payton after he died while hiking near Machu Picchu in Peru. Ethan White reports.
1: 52-year-old police sergeant Matthew Payton was on holiday with his wife when local police say he tripped and fell about 400 metres on the Inca Trail. Victoria Police described the incident as a tragedy and said that Sergeant Payton was recently selected for a senior sergeant position due to start next month. Victoria's Police Association says Sergeant Payton's contributions to policing was representative of the care he had for his colleagues. Local authorities are expected to transport his body to the nearby city of Cuzco, with the rest of his family now flying to South America. They've remembered him as a dedicated and clever father and husband.
0: An Australian says she and other activists were physically abused while detained by Israeli forces. 11 Australians who joined hundreds of others in the Global Samud flotilla bound for Gaza have now been released from Israeli detention. A spokesperson for the flotilla group says the

0: Australians were going through health checks at a hospital in Turkey. Neve O'Connor says she was brutalised by the Israeli Defence Forces.
1: During the transit between the prison ship and the immigration yard, my shoulders were almost dislocated. I was kneed in the face again, I was kneed in the stomach. From there, I had my head slammed into the table multiple times. I was kicked in the ankle so I would trip.
0: The ABC has contacted the IDF for comment. Israel's ambassador to Australia says activists on the flotilla had not been harmed. The final group of Australian families linked to jailed or killed Islamic State fighters has left the Al-Roj camp in northeastern Syria for home without any help from the federal government. Here's Matthew Doran.
2: It's a familiar tone coming from the Albanese government that it is doing nothing to help these groups come back to Australia. The Prime Minister, will recall, in recent months has gone so far as to say he holds the women in these groups in contempt, even though the children here are clearly innocent victims of the decisions of their parents. But we have heard from Cabinet Minister Tanya Plibersek reiterating that just like the previous group was met by the Australian Federal Police the moment they got off that plane, no doubt there will be similar scrutiny for this latest group, and if any of them have been accused of breaking the law, then they will face the full force of the law and be faced with charges accordingly.
0: The Defence Department's handling of a multi-billion dollar plan to extend the life of Australia's ageing Collins-class submarine fleet has been heavily criticised by the National Auditor General. The National Audit Office found a contract to design the project was revised more than 50 times in 4 years and blew out in cost by nearly $700 million. It found the project was designed around cancelled plans to acquire French submarines, and Defence did not sufficiently pivot when the AUKUS deal was created. Earlier this week, the federal government revised down the scope of its plans to upgrade the Collins-class submarines, attaching $11 billion in funding to the project. Police in Italy say they've busted a sophisticated streaming piracy network that caused roughly $500 million in damages to rights holders such as Sky, Netflix, Disney Plus and Spotify. The Guardia di Finanza says its operation targeted previously unseen technology, which connected users' devices to foreign servers that illegally decrypted streaming content. Prosecutors seized the servers with parallel operations carried out in France and Germany. In basketball, the new coach of the Adelaide 36ers says he's excited to work with the team and take them all the way to the top. Trevor Gleeson replaces Mike Wells, who left suddenly for family reasons. Gleeson led the Perth Wildcats to 5 NBL championships and says he's hungry for more wins.
3: The motivation's still there, without a question. I'm excited with Adelaide, with the roster, and you know they got the foundations there. Now we just got to make sure that when we build it right and get on the court together and get that chemistry going.
0: In the AFL, Crows forward Riley Thilthorpe has copped a one-match suspension for striking another player during last night's loss to Hawthorn. Thilthorpe was cited for striking Hawks ruckman Lloyd Meek in the last quarter. South Australia's weather for Saturday: Port Lincoln 20, Port Pirie 21, Renmark 19, Mount Gambier 17. Adelaide down to 13 overnight, then partly cloudy with a top of 21. ABC News.
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16: Hello and welcome to Thank God It's Friday on this Friday, the 22nd of May. I am Charlie Pickering, coming to you live from the George Negus Memorial Concert Hall, and we are hoping to get through the entire broadcast this evening without accidentally doing this.
17: A radio station in the UK has been forced to apologise after announcing the death of King Charles by mistake.
18: This is Radio Caroline. His Majesty King Charles III has passed away.
6: As a mark of respect, we will now be playing suitable continuous music until further notice.
16: Well, I don't know what suitable...

0: Well, continuous music is, but apparently it's not What's Up by Four Non Blondes from the mid-90s there. And unlike in the UK, we don't have to keep a pre-recorded message on hand for the death of the king. But by law, the ABC does keep this recording on hand just in case.
1: This is ABC Radio. The Prime Minister, Harold Holt, has been found alive. We will now be playing suitable continuous music until further notice.
0: Yes, and one day I will get to push that big red button. We have an amazing lineup of talent to take you through, getting edgy this week, take you through the news of the week and help me and to help me introduce them. I'm going to use reviews of this new Star Wars film, Mandalorian and Grogu. It's the first Star Wars film to be released in theatres since 2019, and the reviews, well, let's say, not good they are. So first up, using quotes from the new Mandalorian and Grogu movie to introduce our talent, just to over-explain the concept. First up, it's one of Australia's funniest people, a correspondent for The Weekly. She's performing her new show, Timu Joke Factory, this weekend at the Brisbane Comedy Festival, a show which has been described as...
2: just good enough to make you wish it was better. It's not terrible, not great, just surprisingly forgettable.
0: Oh, so...
3: that's actually really accurate.
0: It's a good review, yeah. Right in the comedy sweet spot, it's Ho Huang!
4: Hello! Yay! Hi!
0: Next up, it's one of Australia's sharpest comics and writers who's also has a degree in international relations. His comedy has been described as...
2: generally horrific, but does anyone even care?
0: Yes, he has a minor in peace studies, but a major in global conflict, so he could always find work in the Trump administration. It's Rafa Menaja! And finally, it is actor, singer, presenter and multi-talented musician who is currently starring in the Australian version of the Broadway hit Waitress, the musical, a performance that has made him...
2: the dying dog of Hollywood. That's as right. The latest sorry effort demonstrates, pull the plug we must, as Yoda might say.
0: Oh, you can pull the plug, but he'll just keep singing a cappella. It's Rob Mills!
5: Thank you, guys. Thank
0: Welcome
5: you so much.
0: Rob. I haven't seen you for such a long time. Like, in person, I've seen you on stage so much. And am I right? I'm just, before we get into the quiz, you are literally going right from here directly on stage in Waitress.
5: To Her Majesty's Theatre.
0: Incredible.
5: Yeah.
0: Which just shows the lack of professionalism you have now. So do you, like, will you have to do vocal warm-ups while you're here in the studio?
5: I've been asked to mute my microphone every 5 minutes. So if you just hear a bit of... that's me.
0: Your favourite one? What's your favourite warm-up? Are you a...
5: I've been getting into jaw exercises. Not good for radio, but like just relaxing your jaw, and they're not good. Your fingers are right inside your mouth. They're gross.
0: Oh, really?
5: Yeah.
3: I have to do it.
0: We are recording this, at least for social media, and I think this is important for you to get both hands, just a full fist in there.
3: Oh, wow.
0: Yeah,
5: you're really getting the thumbs in there, and you're really releasing the jaw tension. Yeah.
0: Wow.
5: Yeah, it's gross. It's really gross. But the show is lovely.
0: It's a handy hint for non-stage performers as well.
5: That's right.
0: If you are an anaconda that's tried to eat a whole goat, useful as well.
5: Loosen up the jaw.
0: All right. Now, getting down to business, and the rules of the game are simple. If you get a question right, you will hear this and score 1 point. And if you land a hot take, you will hear this.
2: Okay.
0: And score 2 points. But if you give a genius-level miraculous answer, you will hear this. And score 5 points. So mathematically, being correct is fine, but being funny is better. Now let's get everyone warmed up with our first segment. It's the Hot Take Hoedown! Yes, to get the ball rolling, panel, I want to get your hottest takes on this story. Now, if you were wondering if we'd run out of news angles on the fuel crisis... the answer, gladly, is no.
6: With petrol prices still high, it seems like everyone is looking for alternatives, but this one made us look twice. Can you imagine filling up your car with wine? Wine can be distilled in a way that produces fuel-grade ethanol.
0: A car that runs on wine.
5: My mum started that idea.
0: Yeah. I just realised as I said that it adds new meaning to the phrase, goes like the power of piss, but I won't get into that. Ho Huang... a car that runs on wine, a good idea or bad idea?
3: I would say it's a bad idea because, like, in Chinese geography textbook, we already know Australians are famous for...

0: were running on ships.
1: Right.
0: Now, were famous going to be running on wine? It's hard for the textbook.
1: Oh, do you just think the fact that it's going to change our image abroad?
0: Yes. You're already drunk as a person. You can't make your car drunk as well.
1: Right. Do you think like...
0: A national image.
1: Yeah. Do you think we're redeemable on the international stage, really, our international image?
0: I'm not sure. But you know how like the world and then Australia and then New Zealand?
1: Yes.
0: It's different.
1: Okay, right, yeah.
0: Yeah, so like the world and Australia and New Zealand. New Zealand is ships, Australia is goats, wine, and drunk people.
1: Okay, right.
0: And you can't have goats, drunk people, wine, and drunk
1: cars. Drunk cars as well, yes, absolutely. Yeah. Okay, I think I understand it now. And the idea that your car could be pulled over for 0.05 would be bad as well.
0: Because we're going to have
1: breathalyze the driver and the car.
0: Yeah, it's going to be like AI-generated robots in the future. So wow. I think it's going to have intelligence.
1: And they could be drunk.
0: Yeah.
1: But, well, I'm liking this even more by the day. It turns out they can do all of our jobs. Rafa, how about you? A car that runs on wine. Good idea, bad idea?
2: Okay, I think it's a bad idea because you end up paying more tax on the fuel than you would if it was petrol.
1: And nerd.
2: Potentially a good idea because if we run out of wine here, then we can invade Italy. And I feel that's a better alternative. Our grandparents, they had Gallipoli. We can have Tuscany.
1: Oh, delightful. War is lovely this time of year, isn't it?
2: But her point, I feel like, if you've seen anyone on a line bike after 9 p.m. on Smith Street, like that person is already fueled on wine. So we are kind of already doing this.
1: So we've seen a practical example of it.
2: Yeah, exactly.
1: I just wonder, what is more expensive? Like, obviously, you're not going to run a V-dub on a Grange, but don't we have a wine glut? Don't we have, too much wine? Is that not a thing in this country? So it might
3: be. Yeah, we do. That's why you're always going to go for the clean skins at Dan Murphy's.
1: That's exactly right. Yeah.
3: The box wine. I think it's a great idea.
1: Okay, so Rob Mills, you are going with good idea.
3: It's so easy to carry around. I mean, how else does everyone else? I get my wine in a box, so
1: it comes
3: with a handle. Easy to store. I think it's a great idea. My mum loves the idea because it's some for you, some for me, some for you, some for the car, some for me. Yeah,
1: But also, it's a good point. You can carry around emergency fuel without needing a jerry can.
3: Yeah,
1: because it is just there.
3: Yeah.
1: Yeah, there's some wisdom to this. And also, I don't know, I often feel like it's easier to find a bottle shop than a servo some of the time.
3: Well, also I think
2: What servos are you going to? Okay. I think you're going to a Thirsty Camel. I think you've mistaken it. Yeah,
1: Well, that explains the knocking noise in my engine. But yeah. So at this stage, Rob, you're in favour of running your car on wine.
3: Oh, mate, whatever liquid will go into it at the moment, it's so expensive at the moment. Yes. So if you've got some leftover... We used to steal little alcohol from from our parents when we were kids and then fill up the bottles again with water or whatever liquid we could find, put it back in the cabinet. I think for a lot of kids out there on their pee plates that can't afford fuel right now, they'll be doing the same.
1: Like your new car runs on Kahlua.
3: Kahlua
1: and Milford.
3: Yeah.
1: That's interesting. Okay, so what wine, this is open question, might not have an answer. What wine are you going to pair with
3: certain cars?
1: A Nissan X-Trail. A big off-road, four-wheel drive. What's that? Is that a Shiraz? Is it one?
3: It's not too... An X-Trail is not too big. I would go more of a Cab Sav.
1: A Cab Sav?
3: Yeah, not too heavy.
1: For an X-Trail?
3: Yeah, definitely, yeah.
1: Okay, what about something small, like a mid-90s Barina? What are you going to pair with a mid-90s?
3: Pinot Grigio.
1: Pinot Grigio.
0: You've got everything figured out.
1: Yeah. Something like... You're speaking with a level of authority that suggests you've done this before. Yeah.
3: No, I've just drunk a lot of wine.
2: Yeah.
1: All right, well, let's get stuck into the first proper game. And this one, well, you know it well. It's the short-term memory test.
4: Short-term memory test. How well do you remember the news of the week using only your ears?
1: Yes, the short-term memory test. We play clips of the news out of context and you have to tell us what the story was about. And the first one comes from Washington and you are not going to believe this, but there has been an ethics scandal at the White House.
5: Turning now to new scrutiny facing the White House after President Trump revealed in financial disclosure forms hundreds of millions of dollars in purchases.
1: It has been revealed this week that while President Donald Trump has been buying millions of dollars worth of what, Rafa?
2: Well, this is a tricky one for me because I was planning to go to the World Cup and I am hoping to get a visa. So,
3: if you just say the president and you don't say which president, I think you're fine.
2: I don't know if that's how it works.
6: Because everything is about him.
2: Exactly.
6: No matter what.
3: Yeah, you're right.
2: I want to play the fifth, but Second Amendment to my head, I would say Labubus.
1: Spending millions on Labubu dolls.
2: It's a good investment. Yeah.
1: Have they appreciated in value a little bit? How much does a Labubu go for?
7: I think it's depreciating now.
1: It's crashed?
7: It's crashing now.
1: I cannot believe that the Labubu bubble has burst.
7: I have a couple of them. I was like, fuck.
1: Yeah. I knew I shouldn't have drained my super. Yeah. Oh, what a nightmare.
7: I know.
1: He's gone long on Labubus. Yeah. As an investment or just for personal use?
2: Well, I think, you know, he's a man of taste and decoration, so I really want to go to the World Cup. So
1: I'd love to hear
2: Millsy's.
1: Yeah. Okay, Millsy, well done. I'll host the show, but well done. Millsy, it's been revealed that while President Donald Trump has been buying millions of dollars worth of what?
3: Oh, I'm going to say gold toilet seats. He's obsessed with gold, and I think he'd like to sit on gold.
1: Yeah. Do you know...
8: Okay.
1: Yeah, it is a hot take, but also it's probably just true. Like, that has a good chance of being a correct answer, which doesn't happen often on this show, I'll be honest.
3: It's one of my favourite things every time they cross to the Oval Office, which I think he's put a sign, now a gold sign at the front of the Oval Office saying, the Oval Office, as if we don't know what it is. We know what it is, mate. But every time they cross back to there over the last couple of years, it's just more gold that just appears on the walls. It is just so fascinating. Who is his interior designer?
1: Yeah, it's pure him. He's almost like that aunt in the 90s who got a bedazzler. And we just start putting diamantes on anything, you know, on a denim jacket, on a hat, on the cat, you know, just like diamanting everything. That's him. He's just in there going, I'm going to do it.
3: Gold leaf and a hairdryer, just like, oh.
1: He's going full pharaoh. You know, it's like he's building giant monuments to himself at the moment. There is going to come a point, he'd go, all right, I will stand down as president, but I insist Pete Hegseth, Marco Rubio, JD Vance, you have to be buried alive with me when I die. Like, that's going to be it. All of the Trumpets have to get in and be buried with him.
3: I just had a horrible thought of some sort of Trump Sphinx.
1: Yeah.
3: Just out the front of the White House lawn.
1: Body of a lion and the head of a Trump.
3: Yeah.
1: Wow.
3: That's gross, right?
1: I cannot unsee that now.
3: Sorry, guys. I'm so sorry.
2: Can I be listed on this show as Nazim Hussein?
1: Yeah, that's absolutely fine. I was going to say you have remained conspicuously quiet during this gift.
3: Two more years before I go.
1: That's right.
3: Two more years before I go.
1: Despite every fibre in your being wanting to jump in there. What about you? It's been revealed this week that while President Donald Trump has been buying millions of dollars worth of what?
7: I don't know. I guess wine.
1: Millions of dollars worth of wine?
7: Yeah, because, like, if you... suggested in the previous news article, like maybe he knows that the wine is going to go up, the price of wine, because everybody's going to use it to fuel the cars and he's going to stock up wine first and then maybe when the price goes up, he's going to sell back in.
1: Do you know, it's a good point, because what he's going to do is stall the opening of the Strait of Hormuz. He's not going to get a deal with Iran.
7: Yes.
1: So that just to drive up the demand for wine.
7: Yeah, and then when people figure out, he's like, oh, we all need wine to fuel our car in the future, and he's going to sell all the wine on dark web.
1: Oh, really? On dark web?
7: That's how he gets the money.
1: Some kind of crypto wine.
7: Yes, he's going to have all the money and funding his next campaign.
1: Wow.
3: Next campaign? Whoa. Two terms only.
7: No.
1: Oh, right.
3: Do you want to add to that?
2: This is starting to sound like the Joe Rogan podcast.
1: Yeah. I was going to say.
2: I'm back in.
1: I was going to say, this is a level of conspiracy theory that the ABC has long needed. All right, well, let's have a listen and see if anyone took the points.
5: Turning now to new scrutiny facing the White House after President Trump revealed in financial disclosure forms hundreds of millions of dollars in stock purchases.
9: 9 days after he buys millions of dollars worth of stock in Dell.
10: Go out and buy a Dell computer. They make a great product.
1: That is right. Trump is pumping up the companies of stocks he owns, which is why I don't trust the stock market and all of my savings are kept in old Mikey and Opal cards. They will hold their value, I am assured. What do you mean, use by date? But you know what? I'm going to give a point to He Huang because he was manipulating the market, I will say. Not in the way that you said, but round of applause. He Huang takes a point.
7: I know him.
1: But Trump, how about this, staying on the news right now? Trump isn't the only person spending big. Australian local disclosures have revealed what Bob Catter has been buying in just the first 3 months of this year.
6: Catter, who spent $23,239 on his own.
1: Bob Catter has spent $23,000 on what, Rob?
3: Is it Ancestry.com?
1: Just getting answers, yes.
3: Just to work out where he's really from?
1: That's right.
3: You take that out of your mouth, Charlie.
1: That's right. Famously wanted to thump a reporter.
3: For claiming that he was Lebanese descent.
1: Just stating his ancestry.
3: Fact. Yeah.
1: At a press conference, that's absolutely right. He's desperate to get a DNA test that proves that he's... He's just pure Queenslander.
3: Yeah, pure Queenslander. I think that's...
1: He's 50% Wally Lewis.
3: Yeah. So he spent $23,000 just, quashing anything from Ancestry.com.
1: Wow. That's highly possible. Once again, Rob, you came on this, not been on the show before, clearly don't understand it because your answers are too close to factual, I will say. He Huang, Bob Catter, has spent $23,000 on what?
7: You know what? Like, I didn't even remember who he is until you mentioned the... Lebanese news clip. I remember that was really viral. And I remember he has a hat, right?
1: Yes.
3: Has he bought more hats?
7: Yeah, more hats.
1: That would be wild. $23,000 on personal hats.
3: The Cobras have gone up.
7: Some of the good hats is really expensive, like a designer hat. And then, he seems like someone who's really loving American cowboy style.
1: Yeah, sure.
7: Like if it's a good one, you have to have import tax, the tariff is high.
1: Yeah.
7: And the shipment, because the Hormuz is closed.
1: I think there is close to zero chance he wears anything but a Cobra hat. And I think if he got caught spending $23,000 on a Yankee hat, he would take himself into a paddock and have himself shot. I think that would be more likely to happen. But hey, you could be right. I'm not saying you're not right.
7: Not a team who hat, for sure.
1: Yeah, not a team. Does not love a team who hat at all. Rafa, how about you? Bob Catter has spent $23,000 on what?
2: Hummus.
1: On hummus.
2: Yeah, maybe, but he has it on white bread, so yeah.
1: He just spreads it on white bread.
2: Or maybe like 1,000 blossoms, I don't know. Yeah.
1: That's right, 23,000 blossoms at $1 a blossom.
2: There you go.
1: Let them bloom. It's funny you should mention him wiping hummus on white bread.
2: Yeah.
1: We at The Weekly got obsessed with...
2: You do that.
1: No. We got obsessed with a clip of Bob Catter and his wife having lunch in their kitchen that was on a profile of him. And his lunch, he had just white bread, like proper, like the whitest white bread you could imagine.
2: Yeah, they get that.
1: And he was spreading it with a tin of sweetened condensed milk.
3: No, that's not a thing.
1: And that was his lunch.
7: Oh, wow.
1: And they were just like, just making sandwiches, having a num-num and a chat. And
2: maybe
1: this guy, Nick
2: Vietnamese.
1: Maxwell. Sorry?
2: Huh?
1: Maybe he's what?
2: What'd you say, Rob?
3: Yeah.
2: Maybe he's Vietnamese.
1: Yeah, and Lebanese.
2: Yeah, and Lebanese. Yeah.
3: Wow. For the coffee,
1: If he ever meets you, he will... batter you.
2: Yeah.
7: No wonder his teeth looks bad.
1: Yeah. It's incredible. But so Nick Maxwell, who does a lot of the, he does like Elbow's Dog and a lot of those segments on our show, he and I just often would say, want to catch up in the kitchen here for a white bread and condensed milk sandwich.
3: How does it even stay on the bread?
7: Does his blood sugar spikes?
1: Yeah.
7: That's really bad.
2: Maybe that's
1: probably
2: what
1: why
2: it is.
1: So aggressive.
3: Yeah, I've seen him in
1: just had a sandwich.
3: or he hasn't had the sandwich.
1: God, where's our Walkley for this deep investigation? Yeah. This is unbelievable. Good. All right, let's see if anyone takes the points. What has Bob Catter been spending in the first 3 months of the year $23,000 on?
6: Catter, who spent $23,239 on flags of his own.
1: $23,000 on flags.
7: Which close.
1: Yeah, it sounds like a lot, but every 3 months a flag is torn apart by a crocodile in Far North Queensland. That's according to Bob Catter's website right there. That sound means we are nearing the halftime break, and it's time for the fast and the spurious quick score check to see where we're at. And it is a close game, 1 point separating all three contestants. Her is on 4 points, Rafa is on 5 points, and Rob is equal to Rafa on 5 points. So, 1 point separates you. Now, I don't know if any of you have played the Fast and the Spurious before, but basically, we've only got time for 10 quickfire questions.
7: Okay.
1: We do not have time to be correct or funny. You just have to be funny.
7: Okay.
1: All right. So,

0: If you get a laugh from the audience, you get a point. If you don't get a laugh, you don't get a point.
1: Okay.
0: If you are correct, I couldn't give a tinker's cuss.
2: Did we buzz in?
0: I could not care. No, we're going to go around in order, beginning with the person coming last, which is her, conveniently, and we'll go quick fire. Let's start the clock, starting with you, her. Your time starts now. An 18-year-old girl from Melbourne has become the youngest Australian ever to what?
1: To apply for a loan but get rejected.
0: Wow. That got a laugh. I will give you a point for that. Yes. Rafa, a man has gone to jail for making meth pills shaped like who?
3: A Zempic. Major competitor.
0: Yeah, that's right.
3: As a weight loss drug. Yeah.
0: Definitely an effective weight loss program.
3: Mills was on it.
0: If weight loss is your only... Weight loss and friend loss is your only goal. Rob, someone has paid $9 million at a charity auction to have dinner with a person with what food-related name?
2: The Hamburglar?
0: That is good. That is good. It was actually two people, Steph Curry and Warren Buffett. We would have accepted buffet.
2: Yeah.
0: This week's Canadian Grand Prix has been thrown into chaos after what profession threatened to strike?
1: I think just Canadians, because they're so easy to apologise.
0: Just Canadians.
3: In general.
1: In Canadians.
0: No point, unfortunately, there. Do not. The answer was actually erotic dancers.
2: Oh.
0: Yeah. Apparently, no strippers, no race in Canada. Over to you, Rafa. As part of a settlement with Donald Trump, the American tax office is forever barred from doing what?
3: Oh, you're really trying to ruin my holiday here.
0: I moved them around just for this.
3: They are barred from... Well, I tell you, I don't want to be barred from America, so I'm pleading the fifth again.
0: Wow.
3: No points.
0: No, don't laugh. There we go. No points. Take a point off. Take a point off for utter cowardice. Moving on to you, Rob. A new secret plan has been leaked showing that America and Israel were hoping to install who as Iran's new leader?
2: Oh, this is good. Is it also the Hamburglar?
0: Yes. Yes, it was. That did get a laugh. Well done, Rob. You're putting a gap in him now.
2: Yeah.
0: Her, what popular drink has this week been released by Allen's as a lolly?
1: Bundy. Why not?
0: Allen's this... Bundy.
1: Yes, good. The
0: children started... it got a laugh. It is not Bundy, unfortunately. It's Mountain Dew. And final question, you're all going to answer it. We'll go around starting with you, Rafa. $18,000 worth of damage has been made to the Opera House by who?
3: Her Hung recently performed there, and she goes wild when a rider is incorrect.
0: Yeah, I've heard that.
3: Her Hung.
0: Okay, we got a laugh for that. One point. Rob Mills, who damaged the Opera House recently?
2: Was it the Hamburglar?
0: Look, it didn't deserve it, but you get the laugh. And Her Hung, finally, who recently trashed the Opera House?
1: He was right. I was taking a giant shit, and I
0: collapsed. 2 points for Her Hung there. Time is up. We are almost out of time. We'll do another quick score check. And that really, it was TISM fans of the band TISM, Trash the Opera House, which actually checks out. That story, that tracks completely there. Scores now, they are still close. Rafa, you are still apparently on 5 points. Oh, that's right, because of the cowardice.
1: Yeah.
0: That's right. Rafa on 5, Rob on 7, but now in the lead, Her Hung on 8. This is TGIF on ABC Radio and ABC Radio National, broadcasting live from the George Negus Memorial Concert Hall. Back soon.
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0: Yes, you're listening to ABC Radio and ABC Radio National. This is Thank God It's Friday, broadcasting live from the George Negus Memorial Concert Hall. My guests today are Her Hung, Rafa Menajem and Rob Mills. And if you missed the first half, you're just joining us now. It is very close. Rafa is on 5, Rob is on 7.

0: Hurt is on 8. This is such a close game. It's anyone's. And I say that because it doesn't matter. And I don't care. But let's talk about what you've all been doing work-wise lately. And her, you're taking your new show, Timu Joke Factory, to Brisbane, Melbourne and Edinburgh this year. Mm. But I was wondering, what is the last thing you bought online?
1: From Timu?
0: Yeah.
1: My red flag. For my show, I bought this contractable horse flag. And it's like a tour guide. Because I was the tour guide in the show.
0: So when you see those big tour groups around museums and stuff, one like of those red flags that they wave so everyone knows where they are.
1: Waving at my audience. That's the last thing I bought from Timu.
0: And how much does one of those go for? I imagine pre-Timu, that would have gone for a pretty penny.
1: Yeah, for me, it was really expensive one. I got like $15.
0: What?
1: I know. It was...
0: You could have
2: spin the wheel. Didn't you spin the wheel?
1: I spin the wheel. It's always like a 1% left for me to get the coupon. Mm. Yeah, I was like spinning so many times, always 1% left.
0: Yeah.
1: I didn't get the coupons.
0: You could have just got a bandana and tied it to an aerial off an old radio. It would have done exactly the same thing. That's what my dad would have told me to do. Don't buy one, just do that. And the show, are you in Brisbane? When are you in Brisbane?
1: Tomorrow.
0: Tomorrow?
1: Yes,
0: not in Brisbane.
1: I'm going tomorrow.
0: Are you at the powerhouse?
1: Yeah, the Brisbane powerhouse, guys.
0: Wonderful. So, yeah. Brisbane folks listening on Radio National, get along to the powerhouse. Comedy, the powerhouse is a great venue for comedy.
1: Yeah,
0: it is
1: so
0: awesome. And I'm sure everyone in Brisbane, what am I doing telling people in Brisbane about the powerhouse? They know what it is. To get down there, it's an awesome venue. Now, Rafa, though, beyond all the comedy festivals that you've appeared in recently, you're an international relations graduate with a minor in peace studies and a major in global conflict.
3: Yeah.
0: Sounds like a codependent relationship. But one of the big issues you've tackled is the right to wear sandals in office environments. I'm glad someone finally stood up and did it.
3: Yeah.
0: Why did you take this issue on? It's a political hot potato.
3: Yeah, well, I just think that shoes are a Eurocentric way of viewing an office. So, you know, it's important that we let the toesies out and let everyone see.
2: Sorry, did you call them toesies in your...
1: presentation.
2: In your presentation, your paper?
3: I think that's the medical term for them.
0: And, are they related in any way to the... Because I was thinking it was like Tootsie Rebels. Like, you know, like you've got your toesies.
3: That's very
0: Tootsie
3: dark.
0: Rebels
3: and
0: you've got the Tootsies.
3: Yeah.
0: Like,
3: no.
1: Tootsie.
0: The footsies. The footsie, anyway.
3: I say major in conflict because my family, they argue a lot. And and I was recently, I did the powerhouse. Amazing. Shout out to Pearl, my tech. Just the best venue, and my parents came on the last day, and a lot of the show is about my parents, which they were not too pleased to find out. But I was side stage as my parents filed in for the last night, and all I could do is just hear them argue in the front row about it. So I came on to them arguing. So it was a good like setup because they were almost like the pre-act.
0: That's That is a lot of pressure though backstage.
3: Yeah. Global conflict because my dad's a migrant. They met overseas. My dad's from the Middle East, mom's from here, and she was like, "It's love at first sight." And she thought he was cute because he looked like Prince, but I've seen photos. He looked like Borat.
2: Did they rekindle? I want to know. Did they rekindle the spark by the end of the show?
0: Did they stop?
3: It's all sparks. Oh, yeah. It's just all sparks all the time. Milky.
0: All sparks.
3: You want to see a live show? Come to dinner. Tell you what, that's theatre. Yeah,
2: I'm in.
0: And how did they go? Like, because I'm trying to think. I did an entire show about my dad once. I did a 1 hour show about my dad, but it was an affectionate, positive story about my dad.
3: Right.
0: How did they go being the subject of your material?
3: It was weird because like my dad's second language is English. His first is yelling.
0: Great start. Yeah. Awesome.
3: And so I thought, you know, like my first language was yelling. And anyway, he yelled at me.
0: he reverted back to
3: his
0: native tongue.
3: They were actually really, really sweet. And it is kind of about their love and whatever. So that was really nice.
0: Yeah. Aww. Yeah,
1: they're so cute.
0: They're loving whatever.
3: I should lose another point for that.
0: No, you get points for sincerity. Not now, obviously.
3: Yeah.
0: I'm not not. No, no. Yeah. I wouldn't do that. But just there might be. Who knows?
3: Yeah, yeah.
0: Try that sincerity. Yeah, thanks, see how it thanks. Goes. And Rob, we mentioned at the top of the show, you're in Waitress the Musical, now on in Melbourne.
2: Yes.
0: But the production is going to move to Sydney in August.
2: Mid-July.
0: Or as I call it, pre-August.
2: Yes.
0: But Waitress the Musical is about a pregnant pie maker who needs to make her way out of some trouble. Is there any trouble you're currently in that we can help you make your way out of?
2: Oh, that's good.
0: What's going on in your world?
2: That's good. Okay. Living apart from your partner. She's in Sydney at the moment. She reads the news up in Sydney for Channel 10. Sorry to say that.
0: Yes. It still exists, apparently, yeah, still, Channel 10. Yes, sir.
2: It's
0: yes.
2: still hanging in there, guys. Yeah.
0: She is the future of that network, I will say, Georgie Tunney. She is where it's at.
2: She is. The trouble is, like, the long distance. Has anyone got any tips for long distance? I mean, it's only 900 kilometres, but still, it's long distance. And I work weekends, she works weekends. So we're trying to work out how to best work through our, FaceTiming and all that sort of stuff.
0: Yeah. I think I would say infidelity. I think
2: This is what I was after. Thank you. I was just waiting for someone to give me a green light.
0: You've got the green light for me. Absolutely. We're not gonna shoot you to death around here.
1: Wow.
0: No, but
3: do you still have Paris Hilton's number?
1: Why is that?
0: Dare I? The man has a body of work since that moment.
2: Dare I say, 2003 called it. Wants that joke back.
0: Like, were you even alive then?
3: Yeah. I was three.
0: Wow. do you know what? I'm going to be sincere about this.
2: Yes.
0: Just be honest about your insecurities with each other. Okay. If you're feeling insecure, get them out there.
2: All right.
0: Don't internalise. Externalise.
2: All right, Georgie, if you're listening to this, I love you. I miss you.
1: Yeah.
2: And I'll be up in Sydney in 2 weeks.
0: At what point did I say use the national broadcaster for your personal nonsense?
2: Sorry.
0: I gave you advice. You have a phone.
1: Yeah. It's so comfortable.
0: Sweet. Jesus. Unbelievable.
2: I love a camera.
0: Yeah. It is wonderful. Wonderful to have you here, though. And wonderful to have you. I really hope, despite what you said off air, it does work out for you guys.
2: Thank you. And can I also say, I do love the show that I'm in at the moment. The show has got a bit of infidelity in it. But that is certainly not my relationship with Georgie.
0: You get it all out of your system backstage.
2: Exactly. It is.
0: And backstage and just in the various venues around the theatre.
2: It is fun to play on stage with that bass every night. It's very, very fun. The show is excellent. The music is by Sarah Bareilles. The music is insanely good.
1: Great.
0: But, it is actually, it's a rock. You first saw it in Broadway.
2: Yeah.
0: And you saw it and like, I want to be in that.
2: Yeah. There's been a few shows I've seen over my career. When I first saw Wicked in 2006 over on the West End, I saw Adam Garcia play Fiero and I was like, that is the role I would love to play.
0: Yeah.
2: And then same thing happened to me when
0: and
2: I saw
0: Wicked. And you got cast as Elphaba, but nonetheless, still great.
2: But yeah, same thing happened this time with Waitress. Yeah.
0: Wonderful. So absolutely. And you are going to go from here
2: straight
0: to the theatre.
2: We better wrap this up.
0: Absolutely.
3: And who do you play? You play the pie?
2: I play Jenna. No, I play Dr. Pomada.
3: Oh, Dr. Pomada.
0: All right, let's get back into the game. It was almost veering back into too sincere there for a second. We cannot have that.
3: Yeah.
0: So let's get back into it. Look, we're still in the short-term memory test because this is an important story. A lot of people are planning trips during the colder weather. They like to get away from the colder weather. So there are some big changes coming for travellers to Thailand.
4: The rules for millions of tourists visiting Thailand are about to change, with visitors soon having to apply for a visa if they want to...
0: Australians visiting Thailand will soon need to apply for a visa if they want to do what, her?
1: Australian? I think maybe just every time you say might on the street.
0: Do you think just a visa to mate in Thailand? Or not to mate. That would make some sense, definitely. But just say mate
1: in Thailand. Yeah, so many times in Thailand, just heard a drunk Australian on the street, mate!
0: And I'm sure that it lacks cultural context over there too. Like, it's not like that's anyone's going to go, yes. Yes, mate, and a mate to you too, sir.
1: And you're like, bye, and then they just start drinking again.
0: Yeah.
1: It was really funny.
0: Rafa, how about you? Australians visiting Thailand will soon need to apply for a visa if they want to do what?
3: Get a Thai massage. And this happened to me. I went to Thailand recently and I got a massage. And I thought, oh, this will be relaxing. It was like a cage fight. What? This stout Thai lady was trying to fold me in half at
2: the
3: some
2: wrong
3: point.
2: Way.
3: And then at one point, she's trying to pull off my toes. She was ripping off my toes.
1: You didn't get the happy ending?
3: No. Not at all. It was very sad.
0: Not your
3: ending.
0: Toesies.
3: My toesies. She's trying to rip off my toesies. And then I'm screaming. She's laughing. The more I scream, the more she laughs. And there was a language barrier, but I feel like tears are universal.
5: Yes.
3: I'm smacking the thing. And then after it, she was like, tip.

0: And I was like I wanted to tip off the police. I was that genuinely insane. And then I ended up giving her a tip because she like psychologically dominated. I had like Stockholm syndrome.
1: And physically by the sound of it as well.
0: Yeah, wow. In the Thai relaxation center. It was
1: so you went full Stockholm syndrome.
2: And now you're married.
1: Now you're married.
3: There you go.
1: Wow.
0: Millsy is emceeing the wedding.
3: She's got a visa.
1: We now pronounce you masseuse and mate.
0: Yeah.
1: Nice. Robert Mills, Australians visiting Thailand will soon need to apply for a visa if they want to do what?
2: Is it just hire a scooter? Because the people over there, they get on the scooters, they can't drive them, no one's got a license. It's like, but you should have to get an extra visa to use the scooters over there. Everyone comes back with like broken arms, broken legs, grazed everything.
0: That's from the Thai massage.
2: Yeah.
1: Before they even get anywhere near the scooter. Is it scooters? Let's have a listen and find out what we're going to need a visa for if we're heading to Thailand.
4: The rules for millions of tourists visiting Thailand are about to change, with visitors soon having to apply for a visa if they want to stay beyond 30 days.
1: Oh. Yeah, if you're going to stay for 30 days, you have to pay for a visa.
2: We can stay 3 months in the United States, I think.
0: You can.
2: Yeah. No, I'm just thinking most countries you get visa, like three months.
1: Yeah, I think
2: we're only a month.
1: Yeah, 1 month in Thailand, unless you manage to marry a masseuse. I think that is one way to extend your
2: visa.
1: That's
2: probably good for footy trips that extend, you know.
1: That's right. That is actually good. I wonder if footy trips have something to do with this.
2: Yeah, I think so. The ones that just kick on.
1: Do you know what? I'd love to see this enforced because you know the people that – we all know who's staying beyond 30 days going to Thailand.
2: They're wearing Camilla.
1: And their name is Jeffrey, but they've got dreadlocks, right? Dreadlocks, yeah. And, you know, I imagine like the immigration department going – Jeffrey, you're from Toorak. Why are you wearing fishing pants?
2: Yeah.
1: Go home now.
2: It's time to go.
1: Yeah. Your mum's cut you off. Yeah. speaking of tropical holidays, a man in Hawaii has gone viral for throwing a large rock at an endangered seal, but now his lawyer has given his side of the story.
5: The attorney for the accused monk seal harasser says his client never intended to harm the endangered animal.
6: When he threw the rock, it was... Ironically, he thought he was the hero.
1: A quote, endangered seal harasser has been charged for throwing a large rock at an endangered seal, but he thought he was being a hero. Why, Rob?
2: Leprechauns? Was he seeing leprechauns? Was it the end of a rainbow that was in the water somewhere?
1: That's
2: very
1: Hawaiian of you. Yeah, absolutely.
2: I have no idea. Was he hallucinating?
1: It could be, but we still need the reason. Why was he being a hero? What did he think he was saving? Like, what was he doing?
2: Does he think were there small children? Was it people with their toesies out? I don't know.
1: Throwing the rock actually at small children that were bothering the seal.
2: Yeah,
1: this story gets much better. Yeah. Absolutely, I like it. Her, what about you? What do you believe that the endangered seal harasser thought he was doing when he threw a rock at an endangered seal?
7: Okay, this sounds might be crazy. But is it possible that he was hallucinating? He's American, right?
1: Yeah. Right, and so strong vein of hallucination here.
7: Yeah, he was hallucinating and he was in the American soil and he's American and he looked at the seal and they're brown, right?
1: Right.
7: And they thought they are like alien or like illegal immigrant.
1: Illegal alien.
7: Or legal immigrant.
1: His whiskers almost look like a bit of a Mexican mustache. Is
7: yes.
1: That what you're saying?
7: Yeah. Yes.
0: He thought he was the singer seal.
7: He thought he was defending his land. He also thought he was defending his land.
1: So he was defending the border.
7: The border, like the
1: defending
7: sea.
1: Defending the border.
2: From the
7: ocean. And people with the boat. And he was like, oh my God, I'm defending my soil. And then this is my family. They're going to threaten my family. He was hallucinating and just lift up the rocks and threw at them. Say, go back to where we're from. And basically, they're from the ocean. So they should go back to the ocean where we're from.
1: I love it. I think it's great. And halfway through that answer, I was thinking to myself, this is exactly what the ABC is for. Mm-hmm. That's exactly what this. I grew up listening to the ABC. I worship what it does. I believe in the mission because we can have moments like that and finally getting to the bottom of an immigration incident like that. Raph, tell me. What did the seal harasser think that he was doing to be a hero?
0: Well, he was a celiac. Yeah, I deserve to have a rock thrown at me for that.
2: Yeah, that's good. That's a groan.
1: That was a groan.
0: That was a groan. It was good. Thank you.
1: So he was just intolerant.
0: Yeah.
1: Okay, well, let's have a listen and see if anyone took the points. I will say it's unlikely.

0: District's Attorney Miles Briner says his client believed the seal was disturbing two sea turtles nearby. Turtles, he says, Litvinchuk knew were protected.
1: When he threw the rock, it was to scare the seal away from the turtles.
2: That's right. He's trying to save the endangered turtles by throwing rocks at the endangered seals. Oh, it's the circle of life. So beautiful. All right, you are listening to TGIF here on ABC Radio and ABC Radio National. The scores as they stand are tight. Rob Mills is on 7, Rafa Menajem is on 7, and He Huang is on the lead by 1 point on 8 points.
3: Oh, wow.
2: To bring it home, it's time for our favourite game. It's I'm With Stupid.
4: It's time to test the wisdom of crowds, specifically this crowd in I'm With Stupid.
2: Woo. Yes. Woo. This is where we pair members of the audience up with our panel. The member of the audience will choose the topic the panel gets quizzed on, and once the panel answer, they will select also which answer gets locked in. And if the answer is correct, our member of the panel and the member of the audience gets the points. So, helping us out today, first up, we have Judy. Welcome, Judy. Round of applause for Judy.
5: Thank you very much. Thank you.
2: Judy, when you're not coming to hilarious and ill-informed topical quiz shows, what do you do?
5: I teach mini maestros.
2: Mini maestros.
5: Yes.
2: I have been to mini maestros. I have kids. I should point that out. It is a wonderful. For those that don't know, it's the earliest music lesson that a lot of young kids have, and tired parents get to sit on the floor and drift off, and someone else can share the noise.
5: Exactly.
2: Yeah.
5: Exactly.
2: Wonderful. So what's your favorite? I'm trying to think. Song. What's your breakthrough song that really gets like a 2-year-old tuned into music?
5: The chicken dance.
2: And do you know what? It works as effectively on a 2-year-old as it does on a Millsy.
6: Yeah.
2: All right, it's time, Judy, for you to choose from the following four topics, and they are: last night a DJ saved my life, bronzed Aussie, the kids aren't all right, or the mystery box.
7: Oh, what's in the box?
5: It's got to be the kids aren't all right.
2: The kids aren't all right. Okay, let's move down. Okay, here we go. Question, the kids aren't all right. Absolutely. Okay, we've been talking a lot about social media. We've been trying to get rid of it for young people in Australia. But have a listen to this.
8: Well, Australian teens impacted by the federal government's social media ban are consuming less than they previously were, according to new research.
2: Since the social media ban, Australian teens are consuming less what, Rafa?
6: Well, firstly, I just say, Jude, thank you so much for joining us. I think the work you do with Maestros, Mini Maestros, is so important, and I really value it. So thank you. Bless you.
2: That's the first open manipulation I've ever seen in I'm With Stupid. It's a new strategy, and I admire it. I'm keen to see where this goes.
6: And I will continue to do it. Yeah. No, I think they're consuming less misinformation since being off social media. Is that correct?
2: Yeah. Well, but I'm not going to. I can't give that answer.
6: And can I say, Charlie? Thank you for joining us. The work that we're doing is so phenomenal.
2: Yeah.
6: And I'm so grateful to have you here.
2: Yeah, you're mistaking me for someone
6: I like
2: someone
6: your lips. Your lips are really nice.
2: Who can feel? So Millsy, since the social media ban, Australian teens are consuming less what?
9: Oh, carbs? No, I don't know.
2: Interesting.
9: Is it less? Or no, maybe they're consuming more sugar. So like a less.
6: You think they're eating off their phones?
9: No, usually like you get rid of one thing and then you start consuming another. So because it's an addiction,
6: right?
9: Yeah. So now they're consuming more of something
2: they're
9: else.
2: They're off Candy Crush and just onto candy.
9: Yeah.
2: Yeah. Right. Yeah. I like it.
9: Something like that.
2: Okay.
6: You quit smoking at some point, huh?
9: I've never quit anything. Oh. I don't quit.
2: That made you sound either interesting or like you've never lived. since being kicked off social media, Aussie kids are consuming less what?
10: I guess personality.
2: Oh, you think it's making kids more boring not being on social media?
10: Yeah.
2: Okay.
10: Who are they going to be? They can't, you know, follow on TikTok about being Valley Girls, or they can't.
2: They're not look maxing the way they used to.
10: Yeah.
2: Which is the next best thing to a
10: They don't know who they're going to be, right? Like, if I were in my 16 or, like, younger than that, I don't know who I want to be. I wanted to learn internet personality.
2: Right. So they're almost avoiding the benefits of peer pressure.
10: Yeah,
2: you're right. Not enough good to get said about peer pressure.
10: They can't switch personality now.
2: Yeah.
10: They have to be themselves.
2: I like it. Look, they're all very valid and possible answers, but it's not up to me. It's up to you, Judy.
5: Oh, I like the suck up at the beginning.
2: You're going to go with Rafa's answer.
6: Yeah,

0: information. Mm. So you could not, literally could not have been more wrong
1: right.
0: in your answer.
2: But so, for Trump, is the misinformation.
0: Yeah, that's right. That is
1: getting
0: fake
1: that visa,
0: news.
1: Baby.
0: But thank you very much, Judy, for helping us out. Round of applause. Yeah, and welcome, Sarah. Sarah, where is Sarah? Oh, hi, Sarah. How are you?
3: Hi,
0: welcome.
3: Good.
0: Now, we've been talking up Rob's musical career, but I believe that you have also had something of a stellar musical career. Am I correct?
3: Maybe. I'm retired by many years now, but yeah.
0: Your Hall of Famer. Back at what was your before pre-retirement musical career?
3: Well, I just got back from living in the US for 25 years, but I was in a all-female Led Zeppelin band called Les Zeppelin.
0: Les Zeppelin, the Led Zeppelin cover band.
3: Yeah.
0: Oh, my God, that is the coolest thing I've ever heard. That is wonderful. So who in the – obviously you were yourself, but who were you in the band? Were you Robert Plant? Were you Jimmy Page? Were
3: yeah,
0: you
3: some would say Roberta Plant.
0: Roberta Plant.
3: Yeah. I was the singer, so and it was a lot of fun.
0: What was your fan base like? Did you ever have any just actually confused – Led Zeppelin fans who've been high since the 70s and thought they were coming to see actual Led Zeppelin?
3: Yeah. We did, actually. We played a festival called Bonnaroo there, and when they made the announcement, everyone thought Led Zeppelin was coming to play Bonnaroo.
0: Awesome.
3: But it was us, so it was a disappointment and a win all in once. So.
0: And what was your showstopper? Like, what was your encore track, the number one Led Zeppelin song that you would do that would absolutely bring a hat?
3: I mean, we did all the hits, but we loved playing Kashmir. It was just, like, pretty epic and,
0: yeah,
3: deep cuts. So.
0: It's just...

0: the moment you hear the riff at the start.
1: Exactly.
0: It's just on. Settle back.
1: Yeah.
0: Yeah. Wow. I'm there right now. I got hungry all of a sudden. I don't know why. All right, Sarah, you are choosing from the following topics. We have Last Night a DJ Saved My Life, Bronzed Aussie, or The Mystery Box.
1: I think Last Night a DJ Saved My Life.
0: Okay, good choice, staying on the musical theme. And have a listen to this, an incredible tale of survival.
2: An Australian man missing in Taiwan for 7 days has been found alive, and he has his music skills to thank.
0: How did this Australian man's music skills save him in the Taiwanese forest? Rafa.
3: Well, Sarah, I just want to say I'm such a huge fan of Led Zeppelin. I was taken by Judy, but, I mean, you sound American, so if you want to get married, would love a green card. Could use one right now. And we actually listened to Led Zeppelin for our Year 12 graduation song. It was the cover of Wish You Were There in America for the World Cup. And anyway, I adore you, but... I do have to get to the question.
0: Yes, you do.
3: Yeah, which was I understand that how he got found was he played Wonderwall on repeat and then the local Bears turned him in.

0: Long leaf whistle.
1: Yeah. Yeah.
0: Wow.
1: That's what I think.
0: Wow, that's Aussie as.
1: Yeah, that's because he said it was an Australian man.
0: Yeah, that's exactly right.
1: That's a Bush Tucker kind of skill set.
0: I'd love to be able to tell you if it's true or not, but I can't. It's a quiz, for God's sake.
1: Yeah.
0: What did an Australian man, how did one Australian man's music skills save him in the Taiwanese forest?
2: The only thing I can think of, I was watching Wolf Creek. Second.
0: Okay.
2: Yes. And then there was, they're doing something called yodeling.
0: Okay.
2: Like, they were like, woo, woo, woo, woo, and then to the, you know, to the cave and then go back. And it was really strong. So I think maybe he was just doing that, woo, woo, woo, and then just like goes back. The voice just goes outside the mountains.
0: Oh, sure.
1: And, the echo. Yeah.
2: And then people just hear it.
0: It's long distance self yodeling.
2: Yes. Long distance.
0: Oh, okay.
2: Echoing. And that's what I'm
0: all very from. Viable options. So I have to say to you, Sarah, would you like any of those options? I have to say, you can also lock in your own option and take the points. And I'm going to make it worth 1,000 points so you could win the quiz. I just want to muck with it.
2: Oh, okay. My God.
0: So if you choose your own answer and it turns out to be right, you will thoroughly be in the lead, an unassailable lead at this stage, I would say, as the person in charge of the points. But you can choose a long-distance yodel. Rob was a bush leaf whistle.
1: Mm.
0: And Rafa was?
3: Wonderwall.
0: A Wonderwall on repeat. Probably the most believable.
4: I think I'm going to go with her with the yodel because maybe he was actually doing an Aussie like cooey.
0: A cooey. Mm-hmm. Okay. Let's have a listen. Was it a cooey? Are you going to aim for 1,000 points?
5: An Australian man missing in Taiwan for 7 days has been found alive and he has his music skills to thank. Stranded on top of a mountain, he played his saxophone to get the attention of rescuers.
0: Man, I have always said a saxophone has to be part of any hiker's survival
6: kit. Out of all
0: kit.
6: The stuff.
7: That's like a Burke and Wills style thing, yeah. Taking a dance.
6: Not didgeridoo. Saxophone, wow.
0: Just off for a walk in the forest with a saxophone.
7: With a bit careless whisper.
0: We are out of time. Thank you very much, Sarah, for helping us out with the quiz. We are out of time because it's been just so much fun. And we are heading up towards the end of the hour, the end of TGIF for this week. And the scores, oh gosh, they could barely be tighter. On 9 points, we have He Huang.
6: Wow. Woo. Okay. Yay!
0: Rob Mills, also on 9 points.

0: performance of Dirty Girl from Rock Metal.
1: It's happened tonight.
2: It's my first time.
3: Oh, wow. What do you think?
1: Wow.
2: I like it. It's good. It's so good.
3: Yeah.
2: I think I remember now you, on the newspaper, you always Paris.
3: Oh,
2: now
1: from
2: I
1: that song?
0: Rob Mills has got to get out here. He's performing in Waitress. Ho Huang performing at the Powerhouse tomorrow night. And Rafa, where can we see you in the near future?
3: I'm going to follow you home.
0: That was unnerving and probably fair enough. 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We'll catch you next week. Bye-bye.
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6: ABC News with Noni Edwards. The family of a Victorian police officer who fell to his death while hiking towards the Machu Picchu historical site says he'd always wanted to visit Peru and had been learning Spanish ahead of the trip. Larry Buttrose reports.
7: The Inca Trail is a 42-kilometre trek that winds through the Peruvian mountains to the Machu Picchu site. Matthew Payton was walking it with a group of tourists when he tripped and fell through a damaged security barrier, plummeting around 400 metres to his death. His family has issued a statement saying they're shattered by his loss. They say he was clever, funny and dedicated to his family, including his wife of 31 years and their three children. Chief Commissioner Mike Bush says Sergeant Payton served in the force for 16 years, most recently as an instructor at Victoria's Police Academy. He says he was due for a promotion to senior sergeant next month.
6: The final group of Australian families linked to jailed or killed Islamic State fighters has left the Al-Roj camp in northeastern Syria for home without any help from the federal government. Here's Matthew Doran.
8: It's a familiar tone coming from the Albanese government that it is doing nothing to help these groups come back to Australia. The Prime Minister, will recall, in recent months has gone so far as to say he holds the women in these groups in contempt, even though the children here are clearly innocent victims of the decisions of their parents. But we have heard from Cabinet Minister Tanya Plibersek reiterating that just like the previous group was met by the Australian Federal Police the moment they got off that plane, no doubt there will be similar scrutiny for this latest group. And if any of them have been accused of breaking the law, then they will face the full force of the law and be faced with charges accordingly.
6: One of 11 Australians among the hundreds of activists held by Israeli forces following their interception of the latest Gaza aid flotilla says activists were given hardly any food or water during their detention. Speaking in Istanbul after the Australians were deported to Turkey, Annie Mokoto says guns were constantly pointed at the activists and rubber bullets fired at them. The Jewish Australian describes the treatment of female activists as they were held in prison for 48 hours.
9: They wouldn't let us go to sleep. They kept on turning the lights on and off, taking us out, putting us into different cells, walking us around, making us kneel again. And the worst of it was, I suppose, the abuse that they were yelling at us.
6: The ABC has contacted the IDF for comment. Israel's ambassador to Australia, Hillel Newman, says activists on the flotilla had not been harmed. An Australian Federal Police employee has been charged over an alleged road rage incident in southern New South Wales in which he allegedly threatened others with a piece of wood. Gavin Coote reports.
10: Police were called when a man armed with a plank of wood allegedly threatened people inside a car at Jerrabombra near Queanbeyan last month. Following further inquiries, a 42-year-old man, who's an Australian Federal Police employee, attended Queanbeyan Police Station this week. He's been charged with a number of offences, including assault occasioning actual bodily harm, and has been referred to AFP professional standards. He'll face court in July. A 20-year-old man and 15-year-old girl have also been charged over the road rage incident.
6: The finale of The Late Show with Stephen Colbert has aired in the US with a star-studded list of cameos. Former Beatle Sir Paul McCartney was the final guest. The parent company of broadcaster CBS, Paramount, has said the

0: popular show's axing was purely a financial decision, but it also came as Paramount was negotiating a takeover by media giant Skydance. Colbert welcomed his audience in a more intimate style for his final monologue, leaning on his desk as he spoke about the joy hosting The Late Show has brought to him and his staff.
1: We were here to feel the news with you, and I don't know about you, but I sure have felt it. And I just want to let all y'all know, in here and out there, how important you've been to what we have done. The energy that you've given us, we sincerely need that to have done the best possible show we could have for you for the last 11 years.
0: Sport now. Socceroos midfielder Matthew Leckie says the forthcoming FIFA World Cup in North America is a chance to prove people wrong. Some overseas pundits are predicting Australia will fail to make it past the group stage, despite progressing to a knockout match against eventual champions Argentina at the last World Cup. Leckie says the Socceroos are used to being written off, but the team has a strong internal belief.
2: You know, we showed that we can match it with the best previous World Cup in Qatar. I guess we just need to believe in ourselves and understand that there's, you know, a chance to do something special. I guess it's an opportunity for us to prove people wrong again.
0: The Socceroos have been drawn to play against Turkey, the US and Paraguay. 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
4: So we've done our 3 15-second shakes.
5: Yep.
4: And we're going to now take the lid off this little container, and I'm afraid they're our sacrifice bees. And we'll just shake off the
5: extra.
4: And
5: we have our fingers crossed that there's nothing in that liquid at the
4: look,
5: base.
4: Well, it's going to happen one day. Will it be today? Going to look at it from below. Oh!
6: What's the news?
4: Ah, we have a row of drunken.
7: Oh. This is my friend Krista Mogensen. She's a backyard beekeeper. And she's just had a slightly heart-stopping but increasingly common moment. She's discovered varroa mites in one of her hives. Varroa mites, I hear some say. Well, perhaps you don't keep bees yourself, but you probably have heard mention of these little pests and their steady march across Australia since 2022.
8: The source of the devastating varroa mite outbreak is still unknown.
9: It's been more than a week since Australia announced it was abandoning efforts to eradicate varroa mite.
8: The bee-killing pest varroa destructor mite has been found in Victoria for the first time.
7: But let's put these nasty critters aside for a moment and take a step back, away from testing and parasites and back to the thing that attracts most people to beekeeping in the first place, honey.
10: Get the spoon, taste, let it roll around your mouth, and you should feel like a foretaste, a middle taste, and also a back taste. This is eucalypt honey, so you will feel a back taste. So try that now.
11: I hope nobody has misophonia. You know the thing where you don't like people eating on radio? Oh, that's lovely. Mm. Okay, it's coating my tongue, and you're getting that slightly bitter, slightly salty, those caramelly notes that you might get from, you know, a delicious caramel milkshake or some salted caramels that you eat, you know, like some the ones that your grandfather would have in his pocket, you know, that kind of thing. It's got a lovely, lovely warm caramel to it. I'm enjoying it, but I want more, but I don't want to double dip.
10: Oh, use the back of the spoon.
11: Oh, you've done this before.
10: Yeah.
7: Our honey eater is Emma Bickley, Saturday breakfast presenter on ABC Radio Canberra. And our beekeeper is Cormac Farrell, head beekeeper for the Australian Parliament House. Yes, Parliament House has beehives, a sign of just how popular small-scale and hobby beekeeping has become in this country, even in urban environments. Aided largely by advances in beekeeping technology, including Australian innovations like FlowHive that made keeping bees and harvesting honey easier than ever.
12: We didn't realise when we launched half of the

0: nation aspect, which is really important. And that's a very rewarding thing, just simply keeping bees. And then if you look after your bees, then of course that amazing reward you get with incredible amounts of honey. There's no other insect or anything on earth that can produce that amount of such a beautiful product we call honey.
1: Isn't it funny how we all like honey? But getting back to those nasty varroa bugs, what does the future hold for our bee-reliant crops and for backyard beekeepers facing an unprecedented bee-pocalypse? I'm Jonathan Green, and this is Every Bite from ABC Radio National. It's all about food and the places where food, culture, science and history collide. This week, for love or honey, keeping bees in the age of varroa. What changes in people when they keep bees?
2: It changes the way you see food, and it sort of changes the way you see our place in the world. I think the main one, it changes how you see a landscape. You start to notice that seasonal change in the landscape, that something's flowering and now that's petering out, now a new source of flowers is coming in. You start to be really aware of where resources are and also where resources aren't. When it's empty, when you're seeing drought, when you're seeing torrential rain, you start to understand those flows of energy and nectar and food through the landscape. So my name's Cormac Farrell, and for my sins, I am the head beekeeper for the Australian Parliament.
1: A lot of people will be surprised at that description. They may not have been aware that the Australian Parliament had bees.
2: I don't get paid. It's purely for fun. It's but myself and a bunch of other volunteers. We've got a fantastic team of volunteers. It's not just me doing this. So we do keep bees. We keep 6 honeybee hives, and we also keep 2 native stingless beehives. And this is to highlight the role that bees play in our food security, our production of honey, obviously, but also the importance they have for the environment.
1: It's surrounded by eucalypts and the native wonders of Canberra.
2: Absolutely. I think the landscaping team are the real stars of the operation. Flora from every Australian state is grown in the Parliament Gardens, and it produces this ever-shifting flavour of honey year to year, and it's fantastic because different things flower and that goes into the honey.
1: You're a pretty keen advocate for people keeping bees in urban Australia.
2: I am, but it depends on the bee. Not everyone should be a honeybee keeper, and not everyone can be, but everyone should make a space for flowers if they can, and everyone should try and keep at least a little bee hotel for native bees. So you can absolutely do something for insects and pollinators in general, and if you feel up to it and you think you have the time and the space and you want to get into it, honeybee keeping is really fun. It's lovely.
1: So back to our honey tasting. Cormac is in Canberra and I'm not, which is why we called on ABC Canberra's Emma Bickley to be our honorary taste tester.
2: So this is honey from the Parliament hives. So this is the Australian Parliament honey.
3: It's rare that I'm speechless.
2: It's a small jar. This is the little gift jars that MPs would normally give VIPs, foreign dignitaries.
1: Ah.
2: So we have a Canberra celebrity here to taste, so it's only fitting.
3: I can't believe this is happening.
1: Very good, Emma.
3: I have been practising. I wish that we had more of this to share around the office, but I'm going to take this home and not tell anyone.
2: That can be arranged, yeah.
3: Oh, it's so good.
2: Yeah.
3: It's so good. It's like a little bottle of sunshine.
2: So where this has come from, so the Parliament Gardens will produce a different honey every year because we have dozens, hundreds of different plants. They flower at different times. Some flower more intensively. Some produce more nectar than others in a given year. So what you're really tasting mostly is yellow box honey, Eucalyptus meliodora, a famous tree. It produces some of the best honey in the world. And that's what you're tasting. This year we had a really big flowering of Eucalyptus meliodora, the yellow box tree. Also a little bit of Banksia and a little bit of Melaleucas come into that as well. So you get this really intense flavour profile. But yeah, so I mean, because these are VIP gifts. These go to presidents, other MPs from other parliaments joining us. So it's really nice. And it's used to seal trade deals occasionally because they always do a gift pack of Australian stuff.
3: And you sling the honey.
2: Sometimes a jar of honey ends up in that stuff.
3: How delightful. If I got this as a gift, I would sign anything.

0: That's the plan.
1: Well, Emma certainly succeeded in making me unspeakably envious. I wish I could try that, honey. But we have delayed long enough. We need to discuss the elephant in the room, or rather the 1-millimetre-long parasitic arthropod in the room, Varroa destructa, an unsubtle name, but an apt one when it comes to its impact on honeybees. So how did the arrival of Varroa change things for the urban beekeeper?
0: Well, it's really going to sort out the people who are into keeping their bees and looking after them properly and those who perhaps are just a bee haver. So you're going to have to spend a lot more time monitoring for Varroa mites because you have to continually check the mite levels in your hive. So every hive will have mites in them now. We cannot get rid of the mites. They will be endemic across the landscape. So once they build up below a certain threshold, you do need to treat to sort of knock the hive levels down. And that happened recently for me. My orchard pollination hives, which are out in the country, they're pollinating an organic orchard. They had mite counts. The threshold is about 6 to 8 mites when you'd start to treat. They were all 30-plus in the alcohol wash test. So that equates, from a sample of 300 bees, that equates to thousands of mites inside each hive. And I was like, right, okay, got a treat. So we applied a treatment, and I'll have to do that sort of continually now. I'll watch, knock the mites down. I'll watch them build up again. Once they get above a certain threshold, I smack them over the head again using a different rotating set of treatments. The mites, unfortunately, if you use the same treatment over and over, they are very good at building up resistance, and the Americans have just had a very unpleasant experience in that. They used a single treatment, and last winter they lost 70% of their beehives, which is not a sustainable loss if it happens year on year. So they're in a really tough spot. In terms of managed hives, we're probably going to lose about 50% of our hives in this initial surge. So what's going to happen is we will try and treat our managed hives where a beekeeper's looking after them, unmanaged hives where a beekeeper's not looking after them, and feral hives where no one's looking after them, they're living wild. They become a huge surge breeding population for the mites. And the mites, as the hive collapses, bees go, oh, wow, look, free honey. They go in and thousands of mites jump onto the bees and get a free ride back to their home hive. So that's what's happening to my hives now. There's this flood of mites coming in from the wider environment. Eventually, all those feral and unmanaged hives die out, and then we get to a more manageable, hopefully, fingers crossed, touch wood, situation where we're just managing the mite levels in our managed hives. But that surge, it's going to suck.
1: Cormac Farrell, head beekeeper at the Australian Parliament. He's also the author of a book, Urban Beekeeping, The City as a Hive. From ABC Radio National, you're listening to Every Bite. I'm Jonathan Green. Varroa destructa mites were first detected in the port of Newcastle in 2022. In Melbourne, where I meet beekeeper Krista Mogensen, well, her hives are still Varroa-free. Well, they were. Yeah, we've already spoiled the ending for you.
2: What's the news?
3: We have Varroa, Jonathan.
1: But Krista is a wonderful advocate for beekeeping. She got me started in beekeeping myself. She was a founding member of the Melbourne Beekeepers Club, and she's worked with government on Varroa management. So let's rewind and head out. Protective suit on. Smoker in hand.
3: So it's quite a good day today. It's warm, the bees are happy. A bit more wind than we normally like. Sometimes with bees, if they're not happy with our visit, we will close up the hive and come back the next time.
2: And how do they let you know they're unhappy?
3: Oh, there's a number of ways. They do their little kamikaze dance at worst, which is to zap you in your face veil. And you generally be selecting your bees not to do that behaviour. You want calm, quiet bees. And people say a more aggressive hive is a better honey collector, but I think we can have both. I think we can have calm bees and honey. Let's aim for that.
2: Less honey and less pain, simultaneously.
3: That's right.
2: So what's our job this morning?
3: I'm actually going to check for Varroa. I haven't found it in my hives yet. Let's see if today is the day. But we know it's coming. We know it's in Melbourne, which is where I am at the moment. So we'll want to see if we've got Varroa in the hives today.
2: It's a matter of time, isn't it?
3: I'm afraid so. They can live with a certain amount of Varroa, but too many and the hive will die.
2: And it's not a pleasant time for them, even with a certain amount.
3: No, that's right. What we know from Broa is they make a little incision in the developing larvae of the bee and they feed off this. And this incision's not fun. It hurts and it's an impairment that goes with the bee through its whole lifetime.
2: Did you bargain on this when you began with bees?
3: Well, we knew varroa was all around the world and we kept thinking, oh, there's something special about us. We will miss out on this.
2: Island continent.
3: Well, we know, we had hopes, but look, it's just something we couldn't do. And we're the last beekeeping continent in the whole world to get it.
2: It's what's now 3 years ago they turned up in Newcastle?
3: That's right, yeah, 22 I think it was. And so we can actually learn from everyone else's tough experiences, and a lot of what we're doing now is thanks to the efforts of everyone around the world and New South Wales in particular. So we're learning, absolutely, we're standing on their shoulders and very grateful for all the things they can teach us. See this hovering? This is a really interesting thing, this hovering of the bees at the entrance. If it's a bee that's just come out of the hive, it's possibly a bee doing its little orientation flight.
2: A little baby bee.
3: A baby bee on its first outing. And what it's doing is setting its GPS. So it comes out the front, looks at back at the hive, and then does this sort of figure eight shape. And what that is setting its internal GPS so it can find its way home.
2: They are the most astounding of creatures. The more you learn about them, A, the more you realise you don't know, but B, the more impressed and fascinated. Off comes the top.
3: There's a nice crack. They've been sealing that with propolis to keep their hive really airtight. But our job today is to go below this super, this honey super. There's another good crack happening.
2: It's a good seal, isn't it?
3: Whew.
2: And this is down into the brood box, the box beneath the super.
3: Yeah, so that's a brood box. It's both the maternity wing for the new babies and also a bit of their pantry as well. We're going to take a sample of 300 bees or half a cup of bees, and sorry to say they're going to be sacrificial bees today. We're going to wash them in a metho mix and we're going to aim to see if there are any varroa mites in that sample.
2: Because the mites will drop off in that alcohol.
3: Yeah. When we take a sample of 300 bees, we really don't want to take the queen. It's bad enough we have to sacrifice 300 of the workers, but we're certainly not wanting to sacrifice the queen. So if I have an unmarked queen, I'm going to capture her and I'm going to mark her, put a little dab of paint on her back.
2: So she's more easily recognised.
3: Well, that's
2: in the
3: thing.
2: Some people do it depending on the year.
3: It can be helpful. It means if you mark your queen with that year's colour, you know what year, how old is your queen. Mm. Although we often get replacements. The hive decides they'd like a different queen, so they replace her. And that's the funny thing about this word queen bee. We think it's that sort of social context in the human world of the boss. But actually the queen bee is not the boss.
2: She's the hardest working woman in showbiz.
3: Well, she's the mother of the hive. Yes. There's no question about that. But she's not the boss. The decisions are made kind of collectively. Yeah, she's not the boss.
2: So. That's one of the interesting things about bees is their sort of sense of collective intelligence.
3: Oh, it is a world of wonder and mystery. And, you know, they're engineers. They've come up with this, the strongest of shapes is that hexagon. And they're amazing dancers. They come in from the bright modern world where they found a flower. They go into the hive and in the dark, they do a dance that tells their sisters where this new fabulous nectar
2: and how good
3: laden.
2: The nectar is.
3: Well, that's right, and where it is, exactly. Yes. Where it is. So these creatures...
2: Amazing.
3: They are incredible. Ah, look at this. Look at her now. Do you see that? Do you see a bright blue dot on that lovely long cylindrical creature?
2: Oh, yes, there she is.
3: There she is.
2: There we go.
3: That's the mother of the hive. That's our queen.
2: And she's moving about and people tend to get out of her way.
3: Well, as you must.
2: Yes.
3: There's our royalty there. So I've just got her in a queen clip. She's now suspended between two frames that I'm not going to be interested in. I'm interested in the frames that have some baby cells on them because it's the nurse bees we're after for sampling. Now, nurse bees don't fly, Jonathan. They look after the babies.
2: How do you pick them apart from foraging bees?
3: Well, only because sometimes they're a bit more furry, but the real test is do they fly? So here's my sample box. I'm now going to shake this frame of bees in here. And immediately the foraging bees will fly away and the nurse bees won't because they don't fly yet. It was a bit of a thud, but it harms no bee. I'm afraid the harm comes next. So this box of bees the foragers are flying

0: off, and all these non-flying bees are nurse bees. I'll get my half cup measure, literally like kitchen work, and then I'm going to put them in here. I'm saying thank you, bees. They took one for the team, I'm afraid. And then I'm going to shake these. And look, the idea is 3 lots of 15 seconds. What we tend to do in the real world is give them a mighty shake, go and do something else, come back, give them a mighty shake, go off and do something else and come back for a third shake. So we've done our 3 15-second shakes.
1: Yep.
0: And we're going to now take the lid off this little container, and I'm afraid they're our sacrifice bees. And we'll just shake off the
1: And we
0: extra.
1: Have our fingers crossed that there's nothing in that
0: well,
1: liquid at the
0: look,
1: base.
0: It's going to happen one day. Will it be today? So don't look at from below. Oh!
1: What's the news?
0: Ah, we have a row of Jonathan.
1: Oh,
0: okay,
1: Krista.
0: That's interesting. I can see 1, 2, 3. Can you see this shape here? This
1: yep.
0: got a completely solid edge, and it's like a little sesame seed. These are varroa.
1: So with that number, that quantity from that quantity of bees, what's your sense of the health of things? Is that...
0: Well, we've got varroa here now, so I need to have a treatment plan.
1: What am I going to do? Yeah.
0: I need to have a think about it. I need to count the varroa, because that tells us the proportion of mites in the complete hive. This sample of 300 bees, we've got 1, 2, 3. I'm calling it for 4.
1: Yeah.
0: So we're pretty much on the borderline for treating. We have 7 treatments we can choose from, a mix of synthetic and non-synthetic.
1: These are chemical treatments?
0: Yeah, they're all chemical treatments. Some are organic and some are made in a factory. We'd all love to stay organic. No one wants to put poisons in their hive. But there's, you know, what we hear from New South Wales, it's been really hard for them to keep on top of mites using only organic treatments.
1: I mean, urban beekeeping has become an increasingly popular thing. Is that message about varroa getting through? Are people being as diligent as they should?
0: Well, I think we're all in denial for so long. We knew, we've known about varroa for decades. We kept thinking we might be lucky. Mm. Then it came to Australia 4 years ago. And even now, people who don't have varroa think, oh, I'm not actually doing my washes because it doesn't feel real. So we need to become very good at this, because the future will continue to be challenging for the bee world. And, of course, our food security and all the wonderful things that bees do for us. It is daunting, but join a club, get training, band up with your colleagues and your other beekeepers to make it easier for us to help the bees cope with varroa.
2: Krista Mogensen, a founding member of the Melbourne Beekeepers Club and an expert on varroa management. So a sad day for Krista's honeybees, but she's clearly prepared to face this new reality, and her optimism that varroa mites can be managed, it's echoed by Cedar Anderson, co-inventor of the Flow Hive.
3: We're over the hump, actually.
2: Okay.
3: So the good news for us is the worst of it's over in our area, and now the hives are starting to look good. The brood nests are looking good. It's much more stable.
2: Oh, that's brilliant. Cedar, you were born into beekeeping.
3: Yeah, look, my grandfather kept bees, and I've got fond memories of being on his farm in Queanbeyan near Canberra, and that yellow box honey that comes in, whenever I taste that flavour, it takes me right back to my grandfather's hives.
2: Of course, it was you and your dad, you say, Flow Hive, you revolutionised the business of beekeeping.
3: Yeah, certainly. It was a lot of hard work for what we call an overnight success.
2: So for those who aren't aware and aren't familiar, the Flow Hive, the way in which that works, the mechanism of breaking that honeycomb and delivering honey to the jar so simply, that is a thing which is pretty radical. That took so much of the trouble out of harvesting honey.
3: Yeah, it came from this idea of, hang on, can't we do it a different way, where they're pulling apart the hives, you're using a leaf blower to get the bees off, you're loading the heavy boxes onto the truck, you're taking it back to the shed, which was the shed I lived in, and making a big sticky mess, and I'm no good at cleaning up, so the mess gets worse and so on. You know, you're squashing lots of bees as you trample back and forth with all of the boxes. And the thought was, hang on, can't we do this in a simple way where we can just tap the honey out and let the bees be? So that was the thought that started what turned out to be a decade-long journey that my father joined in on.
2: The beehive has two sort of fundamental components.

0: there's the box in which the babies are made and the box in which the honey is stored. And it's looking after that box of the babies that's kind of the most important part in a way.
1: And it's often the part that captures people.
0: Mm.
1: After a while, they go, yeah, the honey's an amazing bonus, but wow, look, I get to be a part of this matrix. And you've got the pollination aspect, which is really important. The Apis mellifera, the European honeybee, the bee that we all know, is a keystone in our agricultural sector because pollination completely relies on that species for so many crops.
0: So for someone in suburban Australia with a single hive, there's a lot to learn, a lot to experience and a lot of joy to be had, and you've made that easier for them. I'm wondering how that equation has shifted with the arrival of the varroa mite.
1: So varroa mite has definitely changed the game, and annoyingly, it's here to stay.
0: Hmm.
1: What happens, and for us in our particular region, it came a bit over a year ago. And what we saw was this slow build and then a hit real hard where a lot of the unmanaged colonies, be it in hives or in trees, die out due to getting weakened by the varroa. And then the hive beetle is a double whammy where the hive beetle come in and prey on that weak hive and the bees tend to abscond and leave the mess behind. Your hives then go out and rob the resources from a recently absconded hive, bring back the mites, and then what happens is that hive dies out and then you've got 10,000 more beetles, larvae crawling out of the hive into the ground, and so the process goes on. I'm happy to say, though, that we're over the hump in our area. So that went on for 5 months or so, and now what we're seeing is a very clear shift where it looks like those wild colonies have died out already, the ones that were going to die out, and we're no longer getting that load of varroa mites coming back, and levels of varroa in the hives will stay quite low for what seems like a long time.
0: And yet it's still, especially in the initial stages when you're first detecting the mites, when you're trying then to work out how you're going to organise yourself to help that hive, that's quite an increased load for the small beekeeper.
1: Absolutely. So we've all had to sharpen up as beekeepers, but there's also a lot of people that are learning and making sure they're on top of it, and that's a really important thing to be doing. The bees certainly need a bit of help when varroa first comes to the area, and it's fantastic that we have a lot of dedicated people making sure they're keeping their hives alive. That way we can carry those genetics through and then see how they really go when things are in a more manageable state.
0: How do you take your honey cedar, or are you well and truly sick of it after a lifetime?
1: Well, just yesterday I did get in trouble by my other half for sipping honey in the pantry. She's onto me. But I do like to eat a lot of honey. I really enjoy all of the different flavours and the vitamins and minerals and phytonutrients and actually some really quite medicinal properties that are in honey.
0: There's beauty in beekeeping, a closeness to the often hidden elements of nature and its seasons, a constantly growing understanding of a remarkable creature possessed of astounding collective intelligence. Varroa is a fatally destructive force in this one-time land of bees and honey. They need our help now, a little close attention. And for some beekeepers, well, that will be more than they were counting on. For others, well, it'll be another little tie that binds. Every Bite is your weekly journey to the places where food, culture, science and history collide. Every Bite tells a story. And thanks to our guests, Cedar Anderson, Krista Mogensen, Cormac Farrell and Emma Bickley. Cedar also has a book out co-written with his dad. It's called Flow Hive's Book of Bees and Beekeeping. 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Share us round like bees to a hive. And if you're listening on a platform that lets you write reviews, please do. 5 stars, thank you, or some kind words. 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Every Bite is made on Wurundjeri country and produced by Kim Jurek. I'm Jonathan Green.
2: A confession. A memory. A lie. What if all three could be wrong? Forensic is a new series from All in the Mind, unpacking the hidden psychology of crime solving. Why innocent people confess? How memories can be rewritten? The science behind true crime. All in the Mind, Forensic. 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
3: Hello from David Rutledge. Welcome to the Philosopher's Zone here on ABC Radio National and ABC Listen. Great to have you along this week for a discussion about an issue in Buddhist philosophy that is both absolutely central and somewhat mysterious, certainly difficult to pin down. And it's something that Buddhist scholars have been arguing about pretty much since Buddhism got started way back in the 5th century BCE. The issue has to do with the self and what it means to claim, as Buddhist doctrine does, that there is no self. In Buddhist philosophy, what we call a person is really just an ever-shifting bundle of physical and mental processes with no permanent identity. There's no you or me behind those processes. The thinkers of the Abhidhamma tradition, which dates from around the 3rd century BCE, developed this insight into a detailed philosophical system that analyzes human experience into momentary events rather than enduring substances. Philosophers such as the 4th century Indian Buddhist monk Vasubandhu argued that the self is something we project onto this flowing process. So that approach to the self is known as reductionism. It reduces the person to its more basic constituents or aggregates. But at the same time, Buddhism doesn't say that people are simply not real. And that's just as well, because reducing the self to a dynamic play of impressions and experiences and mental and physical states leaves a lot of important questions unanswered. Who is it that has these experiences? Who is it that can be said to be responsible for actions in the world? And if you subscribe to the doctrine of rebirth, who is it that's reborn? Well, one way of approaching these questions comes in the form of what's known as emergentism. That's a later development in Buddhist philosophy that sees the self as more than just the interaction of its aggregate parts. Emergentists believe that there's something to the self that resists reductionism, in the way that there's something about an ocean wave that can't be reduced to the simple presence of water molecules. Well, I'm talking about all of this today with Bronwyn Finnegan, who's an associate professor in the School of Philosophy at the Australian National University in Canberra. Bronwyn recently gave a seminar at the University of Sydney on this dispute between reductionism and emergentism in Buddhist philosophy. Now, if I were to stop random people in the street and ask them to tell me one key Buddhist principle, I would imagine that a lot of those people would mention the teaching of non-self, this famous Buddhist claim that there is no self, the self is an illusion. It's a well-known doctrine, but what's interesting and maybe not so well-known is that Buddhists themselves don't agree on what that means. So before we get into it, what's at stake here? Like, why is this an important question, this question of the self and what it means to say that it doesn't exist?
4: Yeah, so the Buddha's claim that there's no self was controversial from the very beginning, and it gave rise to a range of different interpretations within Buddhism. So yeah, it's not well recognised that Buddhist philosophers didn't all agree on what it meant. But what's at stake is it's not just a matter of interpretation, but you know, how we understand persons generally. So if there's no self, we still need to explain continuity over time, agency, moral responsibility. And in the Buddhist context, we need to explain karma and rebirth. But as Buddhist philosophers tried to answer these questions, their debates quickly move from questions about self to more complex issues like the nature of causation or how complex systems are organized. And it's these kind of issues that my current research is really focused on.
3: Right. Well, that's a nice overview of everything we're about to get into over the next half hour or so, which is great. But you've described two broad approaches to the question of non-self, and they're what's known as reductionist views and emergentist views. So before we get into the details of each one, what's the importance of the disagreements between those two positions?
4: Yeah, so what's at stake in their disagreement is how we explain the organization of persons. So the reductionist view develops the idea that persons can be analyzed into changing physical and psychological processes. These processes are impermanent, they arise and cease, and they causally depend on each other. There is no essential self that persists unchanging through time that unifies them all as the same person. But on this view, we can still talk about a person as real, but in a conventional sense, as a convenient way of talking about these more complex causally interacting processes. They're not ultimately real in their own right. Now, the emergentists, they agree these processes are real, but they argue they're not enough to explain person-level features like agency. So on their view, persons are relational structures that depend on these underlying processes but are not reducible to them. So the core issue is whether features like agency can be explained in terms of simpler processes or whether we need to assume some kind of higher-level structure to explain them.
3: If we break it down a bit, the reductionist view of the self, first of all, why do we call it the reductionist view? I mean, I think there's something sort of in that name. It has to do with what Buddhism calls the aggregates. Can you speak to that a bit?
4: Yeah, so Buddha uses this term skanda or aggregate to refer to physical and psychological elements. So there's, on the Buddha's analysis, there are five types. There's physical processes or elements, there's elements of feeling, of consciousness, of cognitive factors like perception and cognition, volitional formations like intentions and emotions. And in these traditions that we're talking about, they take this to be exhaustive. There's nothing else to a person than these five kinds of aggregates, these kind of psychological and physical processes. The reductionist view, it's the most developed contemporary interpretation of what this view amounts to. And it's developing a view that comes from a tradition called Sautrantika Abhidharma. And it's a little bit different to more familiar kinds of reductions. So reductionism in contemporary philosophy tends to talk about how we reduce mental events to physical events. Within Buddhist reductionism, both mental events and physical events are both treated as ultimately real. And a Buddhist reductionism also appeals to a distinction between two levels of truth. So at one level, it's correct to say persons exist and they act in the world, but at a more fundamental level of analysis, what's really ultimately real are these causally connected processes. So we can say that persons are real in a conventional sense, but they're not ultimately real. Now, reductionism come up with some criteria for what counts as ultimately real. So broadly speaking, something counts as ultimately real if it's irreducible. You can't analyze it into more basic constituents. It's got its own kind of intrinsic nature or intrinsic characteristic that distinguishes it from other things. And it's sufficiently distinct to be causally dependent and to function as a cause and condition of other ultimately real things. And it's momentary. It arises and ceases, but doesn't persist unchanging through time. And so this criteria already sort of puts some pressure on the idea that a relational structure could be ultimately real. And, you know, as early as in the 4th century, a Buddhist philosopher called Vasubandhu puts pressure on this idea. He's like, well, if a relational structure depends on the processes that it's relating, it's a bit hard to say how it could be distinct and causally efficacious in its own right to count as an ultimately real entity. So the question for the emergentist is, well, what do they mean by this relational structure being real? Like, what sense of reality are we talking about here? And how does it relate to the underlying processes if it's not a distinct, causally independent thing?
3: You mentioned emergentism there, and this is the other understanding of the self that we see in Buddhist philosophy. This is emergentism. What claims does an emergentist account of the self typically make?
4: Yeah, so what we are calling emergentism is the view that some scholars are attributing to a Buddhist tradition called Pudgalavada. Now, this view holds that persons are real, but they're neither separate to nor distinct from underlying processes, but they depend on them. Now, this combination of claims is really hard to make sense of. I mean, if something's neither separate nor distinct, there's not a lot of obvious logical space there
3: yes,
4: for it to
3: right.
4: be. But one way of trying to understand it might be as a relational structure. And this is a proposal by Amber Carpenter. So a relational structure, it's not distinct from the things it relates. I mean, it's a relation of those things. It's also not identical to them. Otherwise, it's just the things. But you might also say it depends on them, because if those things weren't there, there'd be no relational structure of them. So I think this is quite a plausible way of trying to think through what kind of claim this school is trying to make. But the challenge for this view is to explain, well, what kind of dependence relation are we talking about between this relational structure and the aggregates, the underlying processes? If it's a causal relation, then the reductionist can say, well, it has to be a distinct thing because causes precede their effects and so must be distinct from them. If it's fully dependent on those underlying processes, then you might wonder, why is this not just a convenient way of describing their causal activity? Why attribute it any reality sense at all? So the pressure for this position is to try to explain the dependence relation that it thinks is in play. It's got to be strong enough for the person to be real in some sense, but not so strong that it becomes a distinct entity with its own causal powers. And, you know, in contemporary terms, we might also ask, well, how does this count as a form of emergentism? It's resisting a reduction, but it's not giving full causal autonomy to the structure. Now, defenders of this view tend to say, well, look, the reductionist criteria of ultimate reality is too restrictive. I mean, persons are real, but the idea of ultimate reality or conventional reality, neither of them properly capture this sense of reality. And historically, proponents of the reductionist approach sort of say, well, the burden of proof is on you guys to explain what sense of reality we've got left over. And, you know, we don't really find a well-developed account. And unfortunately, we've lost a lot of the philosophical texts from this tradition. So we don't really know how they developed it and in a positive sense.
3: Mm.
4: But some contemporary defenders, such as Carpenter, developed this position further. So they agree that, the criteria of ultimate reality that reductionism assumes is too restrictive. But they also develop a line of sort of critical argument. They argue that, well, the reductionists rely on the idea of a relational structure, in particular when they appeal to the notion of a causal series to answer challenges to their view. So they assume the very structure that they deny. So this is a form of circularity. But another problem they raise is if they don't acknowledge this structure, it looks like they can't explain the kind of functional capacities that we attribute to persons like agency. So this is an explanatory insufficiency objection. So we've got two challenges here. One is a circularity objection, and one is this sort of explanatory insufficiency objection. Even if we can get around this claim that you're presupposing what you're denying, you still don't have enough in your theory to explain the kinds of phenomena that we really want to capture in an account of persons.
3: The reductionist view explains the self as not just a bunch of aggregates. I mean, we've talked about the aggregates, you know, body, feeling, perception, mental formations and consciousness. The reductionist view sees these as being arranged in a causal series. And I find that really interesting. What does this idea of a causal series mean, and what problem is it meant to solve?
4: Yeah, that's a great question. Traditional reductionists held that what's ultimately real is momentary. But a lot of the phenomena that's central to personal identity involves continuity over time. I mean, for example, you know, how do we explain how a Buddha has stable dispositions like wisdom and compassion? And how do we account for karma and rebirth? And how do we account for recollection if the past experience doesn't exist when it's recollected? And how do we account for the fact that, you know, distinct individuals can't remember each other's past experiences? A huge number of questions arise from this assumption that what exists is only momentary. And traditional reductionists like Vasubandhu replied to this by saying, well, look, we can explain this by appeal to a causal continuity. What links these momentary events is that they form a causal series. So he says, what we mean by the Buddha just refers to a series of psychological and physical processes. Rebirth is just the continuation of this series. We can explain recollection because it's a sequence of events within a series. People can't remember each other's what they had for breakfast because their, you know, psychological, physical processes are not sufficiently causally connected. So this idea of a causal series does a lot of explanatory work within the reductionist account. And in a really interesting and excellent article, Amber Carpenter raises some problems for this. And one problem is, well, look, you guys are referring to a causal series all the time. This kind of looks like you're assuming a causal relational structure. I mean, it looks like you might be assuming exactly what you're denying.
3: Mm.
4: So this is the circularity
5: objection. The circularity objection, yeah.
4: But then she also argues that, and even if you can get around this, if you don't acknowledge this structure, then you're not going to be able to explain things like agency. And although I think that This question about agency is kind of the tougher one, and maybe we'll get to it, maybe we won't. I think the reductionists can deal with this circularity objection. I think they can deal with it if they draw on some resources from this 4th century philosopher Vasubandhu, who holds an idea of causal inference grounded in experience to try to account for why it's okay that he can appeal to a causal series without presupposing that it ultimately exists.
6: Tell me more about that. I mean, what do you mean by a causal inference?
4: Yeah, so he has this really interesting idea. He thinks, look, we don't directly perceive ultimately real entities, and we don't perceive causal relations between them. What we are aware of are the representations they cause to arise in our conscious awareness. So we observe that there's a certain reliable following between one event arising and something else occurring. When one thing is absent, certain other things don't follow. And so we form inferences about causal connections based on these regularities in representations in our experience. These causal inferences are justified because, on his view, they're generated by really causally efficacious processes. The causal powers of the underlying processes generate the representations we have in our experience, and that allows us to form and test predictions about what's likely to happen in suitable circumstances. But this doesn't require us to assume that these underlying processes really form these patterns in the same way. I mean, the patterns are there in how we represent these processes, but they're not necessarily the way they're structured in ultimate reality. But at the same time, because they're generated by really causally efficacious processes, our inferences are not arbitrary. We can test them by prediction and observation. So when a reductionist appeals to this notion of a causal series, it's not assuming some additional layer of structure. It's making a causal inference. It's a conceptual abstraction that organizes our experience of regularities in a way that supports prediction and explanation. So, you know, in appealing to a causal series, I think a reductionist can say, look, I'm not assuming a real relational structure. I am making a justified causal inference. And so this circularity objection falls flat.
6: On ABC Radio National and ABC Listen, you're listening to The Philosopher's Zone. I'm David Rutledge, and this week I'm speaking with Bronwyn Finnegan, who's a scholar of Buddhist philosophy at the Australian National University in Canberra. We're getting deep into a vexed question in Buddhist scholarship, which has to do with the doctrine of non-self. It's all very well to say, as Buddhists often do, that the self is an illusion. But exactly what that means is the subject of a lot of debate. For example, in ethics, if myself doesn't really exist, then how can I be held responsible for that bank I robbed yesterday? We're talking about the two main schools of Buddhist thought on this: reductionism, that says that the self is just a bundle of sensations and perceptions, and emergentism, that says, yes, those sensations and perceptions exist, but there is still a person, a self, that emerges from them. There's a common tendency to think of the thread of someone's life as being a deeply personal thing. But actually, on the reductionist view, it seems like that thread is causal rather than personal. And so things like memories, are these just sort of later moments being shaped by earlier ones? Is that the best way to understand memory?

0: thoughts that are being generated and regenerated and prompted by other conditions to generate conscious experiences.
1: And just to be clear, the series that we're talking about here, this is not a thing that exists out there in the world. It's just a sort of, according to the sort of Vasubandhu defence, it's a useful description. It's our way of organising what's happening.
0: Yes, I mean, there can be a real asymmetry between the world that we experience and the ultimate reality that generates it. So the ultimate reality is momentary and dynamic. The way we experience has a more temporal extended duration. But there are different ways to explain why that is. So, you know, one question that comes up is, well, look, if everything is momentary in the way that you say, why is it that I seem to experience myself as a temporally extended person experiencing a temporally extended world? The stuff in front of me is not moving. It looks pretty stable. How do I account for this? And they have this complex story about how it is that representations, you know, arise really quickly and tend to blur together, and we use memory to unify similar-looking sensations with others and concepts to organize them into the idea of a stable object. But this can all be explained in terms of complex interactions between mental and psychological processes. We don't need to assume that there is an underlying unity that has to be there to account for this phenomena.
1: Mm. You mentioned agency earlier, which is a challenge for the reductionist view. First of all, how do you understand agency? And secondary to that, why is agency such a challenge for the reductionist view of the self?
0: The issue of agency is really difficult. And the worry here is whether a causal framework of just things arising from other things, can it really capture the kind of activity that we have that's, you know, making decisions, planning ahead. This doesn't seem to be just sequences of events. It looks like there's some structure and purposefulness to it. And it's kind of difficult to think whether this is something that can be explained within a reductive framework. And it really matters in a Buddhist context how we explain this, because if there's no self, it looks like, well, there's no one who can perform actions. And, you know, if karma is a sort of the basis of moral significance of actions, it looks like we might be moving towards moral nihilism. So it's big deal for Buddhists to be able to account for how it is that we can make decisions for what we do and be karmically responsible for them. And now the reductionists do have a response to this. They're, on their view, an intention initiates a series of psychological events by a whole range of different processes like bodily capacities, memory, conceptualization. But you might think, well, this might still not be enough to explain intentional action. I mean, intentional action seems to involve sort of the coordinated functioning of these processes. I mean, think of any kind of activity. The ones that are relevant to karma are sort of bad ones, like stealing and murdering and telling lies. An intention might be necessary for something to count as a lie, but that's not going to be enough. You need a body to be able, you need a speech act, you need to be able to open your mouth, you need all kinds of things. And it's not enough to think of these as just events following each other. They have to be coordinated to generate the action of the lie. So what it looks like we need to explain is, how can these processes be coordinated together in a way that's directed towards a unified sort of purposive outcome? And I think a really nice way to think about it is just deliberative choice. It looks like any account of persons needs to be able to account for how it is we make decisions and make a choice. We weigh up options, we retain information about them, we set ourselves on a course of action, we change our minds. All of this seems to require a bit of sustained and coordinated patterns of activity. How can this be accounted for? So there is a real question whether or not the reductionist view has a causal framework that can explain this kind of interaction. And it's not clear that it does. I mean, on traditional accounts, they have quite a minimal view about causation. So, you know, causation is just a temporal succession, a linear succession of events and co-arising conditions at a given moment. But we might think this is just not enough to explain how complex activities are organized and sustained, whether it's intentional bodily action or purposive processes like growth and development.
1: Yeah, what's interesting here is that we can see a shift taking place in the debate from questions about the self to questions about complex systems and how they're organized. Can you say more about that?
0: Yeah, no, exactly. I mean, in the Buddhist discussion,

0: of this debate. The defender of the emergentist sort of proposes that what we need, in addition to causally interactive, you know, these momentary processes, is we need a real relational structure. That will give us the functional unity we need to explain purposive action. But I'm not quite sure this solves the problem, because you know, a structural unity is not yet a functional unity. We need some account of how it is that these processes interact with each other in a way that generates coordinated activity. And that doesn't seem to be provided within the sort of the Buddhist debates. But I think it raises a real challenge for the reductionist position. How do we explain purposive functional activity within their causal framework? And I think when we're thinking about, well, what kind of causal organization do we need to be able to account for, I think it really helps to look at different forms of biological processes in the sciences.
1: Bronwyn Finnegan. She's an associate professor in the School of Philosophy at the Australian National University in Canberra, and she's been my guest this week in the Philosopher's Zone. More information on the website, more Philosopher's Zone episodes available for streaming or download any old time via ABC Listen, and I hope you can join me for more Philosopher's Zone next week. The Philosopher's Zone is produced by me, David Rutledge, on the lands of the Bundjalung people. See you next time.
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1: ABC News, good evening. I'm Noni Edwards. The family of a Melbourne man who died hiking in Peru have made a heartfelt tribute to the father of three. 52-year-old Police Sergeant Matthew Payton was on holiday with his wife on the Inca Trail to Machu Picchu when local police say he tripped and fell about 400 metres. In a statement, his family say they're shattered by the loss and that family was the most important thing to him. Victoria Police say Sergeant Payton served in the force for 16 years, most recently as a police academy instructor, something his family says they were incredibly proud of. Two Australian activists who were part of an aid flotilla en route to Gaza have alleged they were brutalised by Israeli forces who detained them. Eliza Getzey has more.
2: Neve O'Connor says the abuse began the moment she and other activists from the Global Samud Flotilla arrived on board the Israeli prison ship.
3: I had my hands inside behind my back for so long and for so tight that I almost started vomiting.
2: She claims soldiers kneed her in the face and stomach and slammed her head on a table and made degrading comments while strip searching her. Jewish Australian Annie Mokoto says guns were constantly pointed at activists and rubber bullets fired at them for no reason. Italian activists have made claims of sexual assault. The ABC has contacted the IDF for comment. Israel's ambassador to Australia, Hillel Newman, says activists on the flotilla had not been harmed.
1: The Northern Territory Health Minister says the government has been proactive in its response to diphtheria while giving his first media interviews today, months into the outbreak. There have been more than 150 cases of diphtheria in the territory this year, with health organisations expecting numbers to rise before they start to come down. The medical officer of the Central Australian Aboriginal Congress has said a resident died with diphtheria, but NT Health Minister Steve Edgington says work is continuing to determine whether that caused their death.
4: We can't confirm that at the moment because we don't have the results of the autopsy. We should have them very soon and we will be able to confirm one way or another whether diphtheria was in fact the cause of death.
1: Domestic violence survivor advocate groups are urging the federal government to take more funded action to end violence against women. The federal government has just opened consultation on the next phase of its national plan addressing the issue amid some calls for a royal commission into femicide. However, it argues there's no need for one as the sector is dealing with domestic, family and sexual violence already knows what changes are needed. Chair of Respect Victoria, Professor Kate Fitzgibbon, says the sector needs action based on recommendations from previous inquiries.
5: What we haven't had from them is action and implementation following the inquiry. We don't want to have a royal commission that tells us all the answers again, and then we fall into the same problem on implementation and a lack of funded actions otherwise.
1: Heading overseas, China and Russia have been accused of blocking global efforts to protect the endangered emperor penguin. Antarctic reporter Jano Gibson has the details.
6: The emperor penguin was recently classified as endangered on a global threatened species list. At this week's Antarctic Treaty Consultative meeting, Australia and other nations proposed it be designated as a specially protected species. While the measure garnered support from most other nations, it failed to secure consensus, with China and Russia blocking the bid. The Antarctic and Southern Ocean Coalition said it was a wasted opportunity to protect a species that scientists fear could become extinct by the end of the century.
1: The Tour Down Under says the men and women will ride the same course and distance on some days. The TDU says it's the first time the joint staging has been held anywhere in the world. The South Australian event was the first to offer equal prize money in 2018. In January, the men's six-stage race will start on a Tuesday. The women's three-stage race will be from Friday, with both ending on Sunday. Former pro cyclist and Tour Down Under assistant race director Carly Taylor says the change will bring more exposure to the women's race.
7: Our women's peloton are going to see this as a really great opportunity and a step forward. I think it also just shows the progression that women's cycling is having and the level that the sport is at that we're even able to do this.
1: And in basketball, five-time NBL title winner Trevor Gleeson will take charge of the Adelaide 36ers from next month. He's agreed to a multi-year deal. Gleeson replaces American Mike Wells, who's opted to stay home to spend more time with his family. Gleeson's immediate priority will be to finalise the playing roster and begin preparations to go one step better than last season. The 36ers just failed to beat Sydney in the five-game final series. You're up to date now with the very latest from ABC News.
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9: There's a big announcement on the cards next week over the next stage of AUKUS.
10: Responding apparently to worries in the industry at slow progress so far.
9: Worries in the industry? What about worries in Australia? What about worries from everyone that knows anything about AUKUS, Geraldine?
10: Well, look, governments here and in the US, Hamish, are keen to boost confidence, though there's still no sign of a real public conversation about this huge venture.
9: Much as you try to make us all talk about it, Gerry. I'm Hamish McDonald.
10: And I'm Geraldine Doogue. On this episode of Global Roaming, some of the big decisions we face about AUKUS.

0: Now, Hamish, there's quite a lot of conversation in anticipation of what appears to be a big announcement next week outside the Shangri-La Dialogue, which is the big security dialogue in Singapore every year, between the Secretary for War, as he is, Pete Hegseth, and our Defence Secretary, Richard Marles, about new plans. Some reports say $10 billion extra being spent on Pillar 2. Now, that's the non-submarine part of AUKUS, and some people believe...
1: Which I know you were very excited about from the beginning, but doesn't seem to have yielded much, if anything.
0: No, it doesn't seem. It's the sort of the area of technical possibilities, of cyber involvement, of uncrewed craft. I mean, really, I was persuaded that was very exciting and utterly pertinent for our defence needs. It's the big sort of spending on nuclear-powered submarines that I wasn't sure of. Anyway, clearly there's been a concern that there hasn't been enough done on that, and so they're doing this big announcement next week.
1: So, look, on this episode, we're going to return to Peter Varghese. He's currently the Chancellor at the University of Queensland, but he was the Secretary of the Department of Foreign Affairs and trade, a highly respected voice in this area. And we spoke to him for our summer series. We invited him to consider a plan B for Australia. What can we do in this more complicated world? And I think his ideas, his argument and persuasion behind those ideas impressed quite a few people. So unlike our regular episodes, this doesn't begin with the interview. We've given Peter the opportunity to outline his vision first, and then we'll throw him some questions.
0: So, Peter Varghese, welcome to Global Roaming, and we'll let you take it away now with your thoughts.
2: Well, it's a pleasure to be with both of you. Thank you so much. Look, in foreign policy, Australia has indeed been the lucky country. For the last eight decades, we've had the good fortune of an alliance with the global hegemon and an international order which promoted trade liberalisation, open markets, liberal democratic values. And as a country which can neither buy nor bully its way in the world, this was tailor-made for Australia. Sadly, those days are now over. US global primacy is fading. The architect of the post-war liberal international order no longer believes in it. Open economies are seen as vulnerable. The Washington consensus on free markets is dead. Globalization is slowing, and a new protectionism under the guise of national resilience is on the rise. In short, we face a bonfire of certainties. Now, it's tempting to blame President Trump for all this, but the unravelling of old certainties reflects deeper structural factors, including in the US body politic, and they have large consequences for the three pillars of Australian foreign policy: alliance, region, and multilateralism. Trump is both an aberration and a turning point. He does not signal the new normal in the US, but nor will the US return to its pre-Trump foreign policy. Trump is the centre of attention, but in a policy sense, he's becoming increasingly irrelevant. By that, I don't mean that he doesn't matter. He has real power, so he clearly matters. But he thrives on the peripheral, on image and manufactured drama. He has no policy core, no coherent grand strategy, and even when he announces a policy, who knows how long it'll last. There is, however, a very serious consequence of this policy frippery, an erosion of trust. So even if Trump reverses direction in the lead-up to the US midterm elections, or even if the next president returns to something that looks like normal transmission, no one can be sure that another Trump won't come along. What we are now seeing is a loss of strategic confidence in the US. We won't see allies ripping up their alliance, but they're all quietly saying to themselves, we can no longer rely on the US, and we better factor that into our policy repositioning. We're all looking at Plan B, even if we do not admit it or yet know what it is. What we're seeing is not the eclipse of US power, which will be around for a long time, but the beginning of the end of US leadership. That is Trump's legacy. The ultimate irony for a president that ran on a platform of making America great again. For Australia, this means a less sentimental, more transactional view of the alliance. Abandoning the alliance would be an act of self-harm, but assuming the alliance remains unchanged is an act of self-delusion. We should leverage the many advantages of the alliance in terms of access to military technology, intelligence, and deterrence, But the idea that the alliance is a guarantor of our security is no longer credible, if ever it were. We must return to a Defence of Australia strategy which does not assume the US cavalry will always come to our defence. We must finally bury Forward Defence 2.0. Whatever concerns Trump presents for foreign policy, the bigger question is what he means for the character of the US political system. The one thing that would end the alliance is if the US ceased to be a liberal democracy. Trump is succeeding where 80 years of anti-Americanism failed. He is creating a moral equivalence with authoritarian powers. Left unattended, it will leave Australia stuck between a Leninist autocracy in China and an illiberal United States. That's a lonely position, so let us all hope that the American genius for self-correction prevails. Trump is bending US democracy, but he has not broken it. But even if the US pulls back from the domestic brink, which I believe it will, where will it land on the most consequential strategic issue of our time, the US-China relationship? Trump has an essentially unilateral view of the world. He believes that the US holds the most leverage and that it does not need allies to bolster US power. Indeed, allies should instead pay for the privilege of riding on the coattails of US primacy. By contrast, Australia's interests are best served by a US-led collective balancing of China. Without the heft of the US, there can be no balancing of China, but a unilateral US balancing of China risks failure as China's power increases and the US margin of predominance narrows. A unilateral balancing of China pushes Australia, as well as Japan, India, and Korea to the margins. And if it fails, it would leave China immeasurably stronger and Australia trapped in a Chinese sphere of influence. This risk should push us to deepen our regional relationships. Our key bilateral relationships are with Japan, Indonesia, India, and Korea. But Southeast Asia, more broadly, is equally important because it is our strategic hinterland, as is the Pacific, but in a different way. We need urgently to reverse the decline in our Asia literacy, evidenced by the collapse in the study of important Asian languages such as Indonesian. We need to shift the demand curve for Asia literacy, and only business can really move that dial. In the Pacific, we should hold firm to being the partner of first choice, even if in the long term that gets much harder as China's capacity to outbid us grows. The only significant regional country with which we can realistically forge an alliance-like relationship is Japan. The others can be stronger strategic partners, but not allies. India is committed to strategic autonomy, which leaves no room for alliance relationships, and is also moving towards an illiberal democracy. Multi-alignment, the new version of non-alignment, is also at the heart of Indonesian foreign policy, and Korea is likely to move down a more independent path, possibly with nuclear weapons. Now, none of this prevents us from forging deeper strategic partnerships with India, Indonesia, and Korea. Indeed, the recently announced security agreement with Indonesia provides a model for just that. It recognises shared interests, but also accepts the reality that a strategic partnership is not an exclusive relationship. We are entering into a world of, one commentator has described, as limited liability partnerships. As to multilateralism, the third pillar of Australian foreign policy, it is not dead. It survives in the UN and international and regional organisations. But global multilateralism is for now in suspended animation and cannot be revived for as long as the US stands outside it. Constructing a global system without the US is a fool's errand, and nor is it in our interests for China to position itself as the successor to US multilateral leadership. So for now, the best we can do in the multilateral front is to save as much of the furniture as possible. Crucially, we need to work over time to build a new global consensus on the merits of an open economy to replace the Washington consensus. Our focus should be on building up regional plus arrangements, securing the broadest possible membership without dropping standards. We should also drop a geopolitical veto on China's membership of trade arrangements. Geopolitical vetoes in trade agreements ultimately work against both trade and security interests. If all of this sounds daunting, we should have more confidence in our ability to adapt and adjust. Australia has been successful in navigating shifting power balances, as we did in the pivot from the UK to the US, and as we have demonstrated in building our regional relationships and repositioning our economy to take advantage of the Asia growth story. Australia must make its own luck in foreign policy. We must overcome our strategic anxiety and fear of abandonment. We will not be a lonely country, but more than ever before in our history, we have to rely on ourselves and sharpen the skills we need to make our own way in a very different world.
0: Well, G. Peter, thank you so much. A great deal to wrestle with there. But let me just remind listeners, you are listening to ABC Radio National's Global Roaming with me, Geraldine Duke.
1: And with me, Hamish McDonald. This is our summer series, Getting Lucky Again. We're exploring new ideas for Australia, things that we might be able to do to survive, perhaps even thrive, in this more complicated world.
0: And presenting his ideas just now was former diplomat and University of Queensland Chancellor, Peter Varghese. Now, Peter, I think what we've discovered on Global Roaming, to our delight, is that there is a growing appetite for international affairs. But, you know, I do wonder, I hate the term the pub test, but what you're presenting there, how would you present it to the Australian people? Do you want them to be sort of alert and alarmed? What is it?

0: you want of them, let alone the decision makers?
1: Well, I think we need to engender a sense in the community, I'm talking now about the broader community, that we are entering into a very different world. And that for Australia, that means we're going to have to make some significant adjustments. You know, I call it the bonfire of certainties. We can no longer rely on all of the things that have delivered our prosperity and our security over the last 8 decades. So that means we have to strengthen our economy, and it's a very important for Australians to understand that our economy needs to be much more resilient, much more adaptable, and much stronger than it is today. And it's very important for Australians to understand that we're going to have to make our own way in the world more and more, at least a lot more than we did in the past. So I don't think, that is necessarily a surprising thought, if you want to take it into a pub. I mean, I think the Australian community does have a sense that the ground is shifting from under our feet, but I think they're looking for a greater measure of guidance, of certainty about how we actually deal with it.
2: Peter, I'm just thinking about places that I've travelled to this year for filming and telling various stories, places like Taiwan or even Poland or Finland, for example. They're quite proximate to conflict. The citizenry is very alive to the possibility of either invasion or interference within their domestic politics. And so as a result of that, you get this huge civil resilience and awareness and desire to understand and grapple with these issues. Now, you can understand why an Australian leader might not want to scare the population about what is ahead. How do you get that balance right?
1: Well, Hamish, I think historically we've had anxiety without the proximity, that's what we're going to have to grapple with into the future. I mean, Australia historically has been a pretty strategically anxious nation, even if our assessment of why that should be the case has often been wrong-headed.
0: So what are you getting at there? You know, what do you want?
1: Well, Geraldine, we have a strong economy, but I think the question is, will it remain a strong economy? And we are facing, I think, some significant structural challenges in our economy. I mean, the whole productivity question goes to the heart of this. I mean, why is it that Australia's productivity trajectory has been heading in the wrong direction for now a very considerable period of time? You don't fix a productivity deficit without, in my view, significant structural changes. And I think we're in a period of complacency economically. It's a bit reminiscent of the late 1970s when people had the sense that the economy was heading in the wrong direction and potentially could be seriously off the rails. They kind of had a broad idea of what needed to be done, but the political system at the time was incapable of actually implementing big changes. Now, we were saved from that period by a subsequent decade and more of serious economic reform.
0: That was the Hawke Keating reforms.
1: And into the Howard years as well.
0: Yeah, yeah.
1: But I don't get the sense that our system currently is geared up to go down a path of significant reform.
0: You think that really affects foreign policy, do you?
1: Oh, absolutely, absolutely. Because ultimately, you know, you pursue your international interests on the basis of your attributes. And if you have a weak economy or a weakening economy, it has huge implications, not just for your immediate economic interests. It has implications for the way in which you're perceived in the region, and it has implications for your capability to develop the sort of strategic and defence force structure that you're going to need. So, you know, you don't have to be Marxist about this, but the economy lies at the centre of a lot of things.
2: Peter, I'm curious about your...

0: Notion that we are constantly craving certainty. You've referenced the American alliance frequently during this, but not AUKUS, I notice. And so I wonder how you think we should come at a big question like AUKUS, the huge spend, as well as all of the geopolitical complications that come along with it, in the broader picture that you're saying we've got to confront.
1: Well, I think the issue for AUKUS, and I'm an AUKUS skeptic, is what is the underlying strategic rationale for what is a very, very expensive defence project? And really this goes to the heart of how we rearrange and realign our interests for a very different world. Because in my view, if we don't get the defence of Australia right, we will get very little right, not just in our defence policy, but also in our foreign policy. If we continue to believe that we are incapable of defending ourselves, we will handcuff ourselves to a series of decisions which may not in the end be in our long-term interests. So I'm not making the case that we should be completely self-sufficient in our defence policy. What I am saying is, we need a force structure which is designed with the defence of Australia as its core objective. Now, that is going to require us doing things a bit differently to what we currently do. For instance, I think it will require Australia to have a stronger deterrent capability, including missile capabilities. But AUKUS, at the end of the day, is, to my mind, Exhibit A in Forward Defence 2.0.
2: Yes.
1: It is basically saying that our strategic interests are best served by dealing with issues as far away from the Australian continent as possible and under the leadership of the United States.
0: So for listeners, what you mean by that, though, is a more proximate defence of Australia, not necessarily worrying about the question of Taiwan or patrolling the maritime areas in the South China Sea. This is not necessarily part of the strategic defence of Australia, in your view, or shouldn't be.
1: Yes, a more proximate defence of Australia. I think a better understanding of the advantages that our geography gives us. I mean, this idea that distance has been obliterated by technology, I think, is complete nonsense. I mean, just look at the military challenges of crossing the Taiwan Strait, which is not it's not a huge body of water, but distance still matters. So here we are with a continental geography, a G20 economy, and a set of relationships with the United States and others that add to our deterrent capability. I mean, that should give us a measure of confidence in our ability to defend Australia.
2: I wonder about countries like India and Indonesia and Korea that you do emphasise as countries Australians need to form deeper strategic partnerships with, but you say they won't amount to alliances. But, I mean, how could we deepen those ties beyond where they are now? That's obviously a crucially important story that has to be told again to the Australian people, doesn't it? So that it doesn't remain just sort of abstract among diplomats?
1: Well, I think you deepen those ties in a multidimensional way. So there are opportunities open to us to deepen the ties in a defence strategic sense. And I think, you know, the Indonesia agreement is pointing in the right direction. I think there are opportunities for us to significantly uplift our economic engagement with the region, and in particular for us to develop a much stronger investment relationship with Asia, which is currently dominated by really a goods export relationship. And, you know, there are opportunities in a handful of regional countries to also deepen our community to community ties, not least through the existence of diasporas. So this is all about creating multi-textured relationships which give us a bit of resilience. And none of them in and of themselves is going to be the answer. But taken together, you know, it's whether you call it lattice work or some other analogy, it does give Australia a measure of stability in an uncertain time.
0: Peter, we've talked about this a few times throughout the year on Global Roaming. The opportunity for Australia in terms of diplomacy in the region and multilateralism, the role for us. You know, we've heard various voices from around the world say this is a moment actually for Australia to step up. And I'm curious about whether you think we are taking advantage of the moment, if this whole series is about opportunity. I hosted an event recently with Sharon Lewin from the Doherty Institute, one of the world's leading voices when it comes to HIV and AIDS. And she told me about the huge gap that is being created by the withdrawal of the US from providing the funding, providing the supports for HIV and AIDS support, particularly in the South Pacific. And her argument was that for countries like Australia, there is an enormous opportunity to step forward into the leadership roles. And in fact, countries right across the region are crying out for us to do that, but we're not really stepping up into the moment. What's your view, and could we be grabbing the sort of vacation of America from this position in a better way?
1: Well, I think the US under Trump is leaving an enormous gap in our region, whether you look at aid expenditure or whether you look at the state of US research funding. I mean, all of these have big flow-on implications for the region. Now, obviously, we can't completely fill that gap because we just don't have the resources to do it. I think there is more that we can do. There's more that we can do on the development assistance front. There's certainly more that we can do in terms of the depth of our research relationships in the region and the state of our sort of educational network in the region. But ultimately, this is not a gap that is fillable by Australia. And whether we have the prospect of using this to exert a greater degree of multilateral leadership, I think, is a much more complicated question, because multilateral leadership at the end can't get too far ahead of the realities of power and commitment. And at the moment, we don't have an alignment on the multilateral front between the power of the United States and the other big players and what is required.
0: Peter Varghese, thank you very much.
1: My pleasure, Hamish and Geraldine. And keep up your good broadcasting.
2: We'll try. Yes, Hamish, I do think Peter's words, every word is like a bullet with Peter Varghese. You want to listen to them hard. And he's just nobody's yes man. And that's why I think he's so valuable. Hmm.
0: I do think we need to start interrogating more deeply what the emerging ideas are for Australia in terms of how we interact with the outside world. My sense is, and I know you've been hearing some feedback from Canberra, for example, that a lot of these questions, a lot of these, I suppose, angles are live debates. I think we've been used to a lot of our foreign policy being quite set for a very long time, or the orthodoxy at the very least being quite set, and maybe that's no longer the case. And I wonder whether we should be creating some more space on Global Roaming actually to flesh out what those emerging ideas are, and maybe also looking for those new voices, because obviously foreign policy in Australia has largely been driven by or shaped by probably one set of people for a very long time, very smart people. You know, it's a good reason why we relied on them, but maybe we also need to be considering where these fresh ideas are coming from.
2: Well, you will never get a disagreement from me on that precise question. And funny enough, that's a lovely segue, because I was going to suggest, if people would like more of Peter Varghese's writing, one of the more recent pieces he wrote was in that Pearls and Irritations, that online journal in April. Australia's foreign policy needs renovation, not demolition. And it's a very nice piece. And I think I agree completely with you about that. But it's pertinent in a way, because on Monday, Hamish, we're returning to your marvellous Indonesia Rising series, and you're speaking to a man in the field now, aren't you?
0: Yeah, Rod Brazier, he's Australia's current ambassador to Indonesia, speaks fluent Bahasa Indonesia, does all of his public engagement in fluent Indonesian. But what he's going to offer us is not just a snapshot of the relationship between these two countries, but also the way Australia is presenting itself to the world, interacting with the near region. And I think, you know, in the context of some of these conversations, I would just really recommend that you don't miss that episode. And by the way, if you're listening to this and you've got ideas of people that are developing, cultivating some of these new and emergent ideas, get in touch and make a suggestion. I'm not just talking about someone that's just spitting out a quick opinion piece in The Guardian or The Australian or another publication. Real deep thinkers, people that are really trying to tackle some of these problems. If you're seeing a name, you're reading a policy idea, get in touch and point it out to us, because we'd love to explore some more of this. global.roaming@abc.net.au is the email address.
2: Have a lovely weekend, Hamish. Bye-bye.
0: Bye-bye for now.
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10: In the late 1970s, Saul Kassin was a graduate psychology student at the University of Kansas, and he got involved in research looking at jury trials and confession evidence.
11: I'm looking through the law school book in evidence, and there's a chapter on confession evidence and a footnote to that chapter. And the footnote was to the leading manual of interrogations and how it is that police interrogate suspects to get confessions.
10: Saul was intrigued. So he took the book out of the library, and then he read it cover to cover.
11: And I was horrified. I was horrified. The social psychologist in me, who studies social influence, who studies compliance and obedience to authority, I looked at those tactics that police are trained to use to get confessions, and my first reaction was, I hope everybody they bring in to this process is the criminal, because otherwise they will get innocent people to confess. It launched me into this curiosity. I asked Larry Reitzman, my mentor, would it be okay, I was there on his money to study juries, if we tilted a bit and also studied confessions. And I made a strong presentation, and he said, hey, that's a great idea. Let's go to it. And that was the start of it. The first publication on confession evidence came in 1980.
10: That paper was the start of a new field of psychological research into false confessions. From ABC Radio National, this is All in the Mind. I'm Sana Qadar. And false confessions are the focus of today's episode, part two of our special series, Forensic, all about the psychological tools used to crack cases and the surprising ways they can go wrong. In episode one, we covered criminal profiling with a wild story about a bomber loose in New York City and the psychiatrist who worked backwards based on certain clues and nailed the description of who the culprit would be. So if you missed that one, you should definitely go back and listen. Today, though, we are diving into false confessions, how often they happen, why they happen, and the investigative tactics that can make them more likely. When an innocent person confesses to a crime, it's a false confession. That's straightforward enough. But there are actually two main types of false confessions. Let's deal with the rarer version first. That's voluntary false confessions.
11: Often it happens in high-profile crimes that are in the newspapers, and people seeking attention, seeking self-punishment. Somebody volunteers a false confession to police that I committed this crime.
10: This is Saul Kassin again. These days, he's a distinguished professor of psychology at the John Jay College of Criminal Justice and a professor emeritus of psychology at Williams College in Massachusetts.
11: When you look back over the pages of history involving voluntary false confessions,
12: often it's individuals who are just, their sense of reality is so distorted that when they read the newspapers, they insert themselves into the story.
10: Possibly because they want attention, or just to be part of the story. But there can be more rational reasons for a voluntary false confession as well. Someone might confess because they're trying to protect someone else.
12: So they may go in there because they feel that they're at less risk than a loved one, and they basically sacrifice themselves in that way.
10: Saul doesn't actually spend much time researching voluntary false confessions because they're rare, and funnily enough, police don't trust them.
12: When somebody walks into the station and volunteers a confession without any pressure, police look with an eye of suspicion, and their first question is usually something like, oh, really? Well, tell me about that crime. What do you know about the details? And unless that person, unless that voluntary confessor can produce details about the crime that they couldn't have picked up in the newspapers, police tend to not believe them and send them home. I call that ironic because when police produce a confession after 20 hours of interrogation, they trust it. Somebody volunteers it, they don't.
10: To that point, more problematic and more common are forced false confessions. Now, I'm going to go a layer deeper in definitions because there are actually two types of coerced false confessions. One is compliant and the other is internalized.
12: Coerced compliant false confessions are kind of easy for people to understand. Begin with the assumption everybody has a breaking point. And when you are charged with a crime, brought into the police station, you're alone, and the stress and pressure start to build. And suddenly the police are making accusations, and suddenly the police are claiming to have evidence they didn't already have. And suddenly the police are letting you know that it's in your best interest to confess. And this can go on for hours. So everybody has a breaking point. And you think it may be in your best interest to confess because that's what police have led you to believe. After hours, some number of hours, you say, okay, where do I sign?
10: And something really weird that Saul has found in his research is being innocent can actually be dangerous because it could make you more likely to confess.
12: This was perhaps the most mind-numbing realization I've had over the years. I've always assumed innocence was the great deterrent. You're pressuring me to confess, but damn it, I didn't do it. Then I came across a case that I worked on in which he finally broke and he signed a confession. And I asked him, because I worked on that case, I said, I don't get it. Why did you finally break? What broke you? He said, they told me they had evidence, blood evidence, that we're going to send to the lab. I said, yeah. He said, well, the blood evidence is going to show I didn't do it. I said, wait, are you saying you confessed because you were innocent? He said, well, when you put it that way, yes. I confessed because I knew it would all work itself out in the end.
10: Saul went back and spoke to other people whose cases he had worked on, people who'd been freed after a past wrongful conviction.
12: Almost to a person, they all said something just like it. In the back of my mind, I figured, you know what? It's going to sort itself out when they do their investigation. What they didn't realize, what I realize, is that once you confess, there is no investigation. Case closed. So in an odd way, innocence is a risk factor, what I call the phenomenology of innocence. I know I didn't do it. And that makes you, in a funny way, complacent and naive. It enables you, in fact, we've done these studies now. People who are innocent and know they're innocent, they're more likely to waive their rights to a lawyer, more likely to waive their rights to silence. They think it's in their better interest because they didn't do anything wrong. They have nothing to hide.
10: Note to self, never waive your rights. And for that matter, never confess to something you didn't do. Although, as we'll continue to hear, that can sometimes be easier said than done. But in terms of the examples Saul's been giving, those are mostly from the American context. But false confessions do happen in Australia as well. Like in the case of Andrew Mallard.
13: He was jailed for life after being found guilty of bludgeoning to death 45-year-old jeweller Pamela Lawrence.
10: Mallard was convicted in 1995 of the

0: aggressive, sometimes misleading interview techniques during a police interview.
1: Dr. Lisanne Adam is a lecturer in law at RMIT, and she's researched false confessions.
0: There was a body found, and Mallet was also in the surroundings of that area around the time that the body was found. He was at that stage also in a very vulnerable state. So he was experiencing a hypermanic phase of bipolar disorder at the time, and he had a history of psychiatric hospitalization, and he was showing signs of cannabis-induced psychosis. Now, these vulnerabilities made him very susceptible to pressure and suggestion as well.
1: Police saw him as a suspect, and he'd been in the area at the time of the crime. He wound up in hospital for psychiatric assessment.
0: Now, while in the hospital, detectives actually questioned him about the murder. He denied involvement, and he was then questioned for another 8 hours, which only 20 minutes of it was recorded.
1: Wow.
0: And this was after his psychiatric assessment and after he was brought in to a more formal environment. Now, during this interview, police lied to him about eyewitness accounts that would have placed him on the scene. And he was repeatedly also pushed on inconsistencies in his story. Now, under all this pressure, he began to speculate hypothetically, so he spoke in the third person, about what might have happened to the victim. Now, at one point, he even told the police that he all made it up and that he wanted a sergeant to get off his back. So there was no physical evidence, and he had repeated retractions here as well. But these speculative statements, they were actually treated as confessions. So he was convicted and served 12 years in prison. And it took multiple appeals to reveal that the police withheld critical evidence and failed to follow up on other leads as well, because the actual suspect of this murder was actually already in prison for another murder. So he was exonerated and released.
1: That is incredibly flimsy evidence to convict someone and put them in prison for 12 years. Like, there's no DNA evidence, no weapon, no blood on him, and not even a proper confession. It was just speculative statements that they took as a confession?
0: At that stage, yes.
1: That's incredible. Is this like totally outside the range of normal, or is this kind of exemplary of how false confessions have nailed people previously?
0: Well, once a confession is made, it's a very powerful piece of evidence in a prosecution. So once a confession is made, the chances of the case leading to a conviction can actually increase significantly. So a case can hinge on a confession and circumstantial evidence as long as we prove beyond reasonable doubt that this person is guilty of this offence. It's ultimately a subject for, of course, the jury who determines guilt in this case, but confessions are very persuasive as well to jurors. So we need to keep that in mind particularly when we hear cases like this, to understand how it came about.
1: Okay, so that tells you a bit about how compliant, coerced, false confessions can happen. But remember, I said there were two types of coerced confessions. There's compliant and internalized. And internalized coerced false confessions are stranger, perhaps more problematic.
2: These are cases where the innocent person not only agrees to confess as an act of compliance, I'll sign the paper, but they actually come to believe they committed the crime. And in some extraordinary subsample of those cases, they actually make up memories of how they did it. There was a case in the 1970s in Connecticut where an 18-year-old boy named Peter Riley came home on a Friday afternoon and found his mother on the floor, blood everywhere. She'd been beaten, stabbed. He calls 911, calls the police, and they come, and for really no good reason, he has no history of troublemaking or violence, they create the idea that he's a suspect. They interrogate him for hours. They say, Peter, are you willing to take a polygraph, a lie detector test? And of course, he did what innocent people do. He said, sure. And what the police did in this case, as they do in extraordinary numbers of cases, is they give him false feedback about the effect. Peter, we don't know how to tell you this, but the machine is telling us that you're lying. And Peter says, how can that be? I'm telling you exactly what happened. And he said, I'm just telling you, sometimes the machine tells us about a person and things about that person that even they don't remember.
1: Sol tracked down a transcript of this police interview, and he was mesmerized.
2: He vehemently denies any involvement. And then several pages later, He says, this

0: This is not a quote, but a paraphrase. Your machine is starting to give me doubts right now. And then several pages later, he kind of breaks down and starts crying and says, wait, is it possible to do something like this and not remember? And the response from the polygraph examiner, the detective, was, oh yes, people repress unpleasant memories all the time. He breaks down in tears, and based on all the information they gave him about his mother's murder, he came up with a story about how he killed her. He not only agreed to sign a confession, he internalized the belief that he committed the crime and invented a way that explains it.
1: The idea that someone could come to believe they remembered doing something that they had, in truth, never actually done, that was shocking to Saul. It's probably shocking to you, but the pattern has played out in many cases since.
0: Now, sometimes the internalization is temporary, but then sometimes it lasts. There's a case in Nebraska where six people confessed to murder. When they were finally absolved, years later, they were exonerated, absolved, pardoned, compensated. A couple of them are quoted as saying, oh my God, I guess I really didn't do it. And that was years later. The good news with the Peter Riley case, the original, he's my poster child for how I understood false internalized confessions, is within 6 months to a year, it became clear when a new prosecutor entered the office and went through the case file that Peter had an alibi. He was somewhere else with a whole boatload of people who attested to it. So his conviction was dropped, and that was the only time he served.
1: From ABC Radio National, you're listening to All in the Mind. I'm Sana Qadar. In the United States, the Innocence Project, a nonprofit that works to free prisoners it believes have been wrongfully convicted, analyzed people who'd had convictions overturned based on new DNA evidence between 1989 and 2020. In their analysis of 375 people who'd had their convictions quashed, almost a third of people had made a false confession, and many were younger than 18. In Australia, the data we have on false confessions isn't as solid, but experts say that it's a similar proportion of wrongful convictions, up to a third, that involve false confessions here. But I want to backtrack a bit and dig a bit more into these internalized false confessions, because the science in this area is fascinating. It seems really hard to believe that you could end up confessing to something that you never did. But there are interview techniques that can really chip away at anybody's confidence.
2: So when people truly start to believe something, like create a false memory about the crime, committing the crime, usually it comes because of a combination of factors.
1: This is Celine Van Gold. She's an associate professor in legal and forensic psychology at the University of Sydney.
2: So definitely it is interviewing techniques, very suggestive techniques that are being used. It is often extended interviews as well, so that go on for hours, a variety of techniques where suggestive questions are being used.
1: Like but, what?
2: Well, it can be direct suggestions about like, well, you committed this crime, didn't you? It can be suggestions where they provide specific details of the actual crime. And then people that are innocent have no knowledge of the crime, then start incorporating those details into their own memory and all of a sudden start to remember like, hey, wait a minute, did I actually do this? Mm. Because how would I remember that the victim was, for example, tied up before they were killed rather than not knowing that at all?
1: Right, without realizing that that detail came
2: from the actual question. Yes, from the investigation, from the police question. But it's not just, it can be maximization techniques and minimization techniques. So really like emphasizing the severity if people don't confess, or really downplaying the outcomes if people will confess. So it's actually in your best interest to confess. You really create a situation where a person thinks, I'm never going to get out of this situation. The best way to go about it is now confessing to this crime. And then at the same time, there's also specific vulnerabilities, because even though in my opinion, you can get anyone to confess to a crime they didn't commit.
1: Anyone?
2: Yes, given the right circumstances,
1: wow.
2: I'm quite convinced. But to make people actually believe and internalize that confession, so believe that they've actually committed a crime, get a memory, like create a memory for that crime, there are specific vulnerabilities that we often see within these types of suspects during

0: thing than skeptical, because it's not necessarily that it is skepticism that you take it on, because suggestibility and a suggestive question isn't always obvious. If we look at a lot of the research into the effects of suggestive questions, we see that it can be like tiny little words that can completely change your interpretation and your memory of a specific situation. A very classic study that was done was by Elizabeth Loftus, and she showed her participants videos of cars crashing into each other.
1: Elizabeth Loftus is a famous, sometimes controversial, American psychologist who pioneered research into false memories. She's become controversial in more recent years, not so much for her research, but her involvement in the defense of high-profile cases like Harvey Weinstein's. But her work on memory, and specifically this car crash study, remains seminal.
0: She showed her participants videos of cars crashing into each other. And then she interviewed her participants by asking them either how fast were the cars going when they crashed into each other, when they hit each other, when they bumped each other. And depending on the verb that she used, people gave different estimates. Everybody saw exactly the same video. And what she also found is that if she then a week later asked people, did you see any broken glass? People that were asked the question, how fast were the cars going when they crashed into each other, were more likely to report seeing broken glass than, for example, people that were asked how fast were they going when they bumped into each other, hit each other. Well, in fact, there was no broken glass. Mm. So they created this false memory for this broken glass. I think it's important to understand that suggestion isn't always obvious. It can be like a well-intended word that is like included in a sentence. It can even be like a mistake that an interviewer makes. But as soon as it's put in there, the interviewee can take it on and actually incorporate it into their memory.
1: Right. And so just to link that to the personality trait, is it the case that with that kind of subtle suggestibility or suggestion, anyone, no matter where you fall on the scale of suggestibility, could fall for that, or
0: yeah,
1: some are more
0: but
1: likely
0: we see
1: to.
0: Still that some people are more likely to actually be impacted by it. But anyway, anyone can technically fall for it.
1: What does pressure and stress actually do to memories and like memory integration? Like, why is that more likely to lead to false confession?
0: In general, what we see with this type of stuff is that you are going to be less accurate when you try to recall something, when you're very stressed, when you're trying to recall something, than if you are very relaxed. We ourselves are currently running some studies at the university where we've also investigating retrieval stress, and we are inducing retrieval stress by the virtue of being in a police interview.
1: By retrieval, Celine means retrieving memories, recalling something that you experienced earlier.
0: So we make participants experience a stressful event, and then a week later they're being interviewed about it. Mm. But the interview is conducted in quite a serious way. An interview in and on itself is very stressful. Mm. Because it's an unfamiliar situation, you are forced to think about something that wasn't pleasant.
1: And what are you seeing so far?
0: It is not so good. So we see that if we are stressed, people are less accurate and actually will recall less details. And we see with some other research that has been done looking at witnesses and stress and if they become more suggestible. And we see that the increase in cortisol levels, so the stress hormone, actually increases suggestibility in people as well.
1: In the last couple of decades, in light of all this evidence around coercion, false confessions, suggestibility, there's been a concerted push to change police and core practices to safeguard against false confessions. One of the main things they've done is to move away from an interrogative style of interviewing and instead adopt something called the PEACE model of interviewing.
0: Which has been developed in the UK, Australian police forces. I think all of them now say they're using the PEACE model of interviewing.
1: The PEACE model focuses on rapport building, and it has five stages. The acronym stands for preparation and planning, engage and explain, account or challenge, and then closure and evaluation. This is also sometimes called science-based investigative interviewing. Another safeguard that's been introduced is recording audio and video of formal interviews. Australian police forces have been doing this since the late 90s.
0: So we see that our justice system absolutely has incorporated specific safeguards.
1: By reducing the conditions in which we know false confessions can happen, researchers are hopeful we've turned a corner. But Saul also credits another factor in all of this, a generational change in police forces worldwide.
2: individuals being trained in law enforcement

0: enforcement today, they're finding those alternatives. And so I'm coming across more and more opportunities for police to learn better ways to do this.
1: That is it for All in the Mind this week. Thanks to Saul Kasson, Professor Emeritus of Psychology at Williams College in Massachusetts, Dr. Lisanne Adam, Lecturer in Law at RMIT in Melbourne, and Celine Van Gold, Associate Professor in Legal and Forensic Psychology at the University of Sydney. Thanks also to producer Rose Kerr and Senior Producer James Bullen, as well as sound engineer Roy Huberman. I'm Sana Qadar. Thanks for listening. I'll catch you next time.
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7: Go on a fascinating journey through the murky waters of history, memory, and the stories we tell ourselves in If You're Listening, Declassified, the new book and audiobook from Matt Bevan. 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
8: ABC News with Andrew Kaloupas. The mother of an Australian activist aboard the Gaza aid flotilla, intercepted by Israel, says governments around the world have failed to protect the group from abuse at the hands of Israel. 11 Australians, part of the global Sumud flotilla, bound for Gaza, are now in Turkey after being released from Israeli detention and are expected to return home in coming days. Activist Gemma O'Toole's mother, Susie, says they were failed by government inaction against the war in Gaza.
9: These people, including my incredibly brave 23-year-old daughter, sailed because the governments around the world have failed. She took a calculated risk. She knew that she was going to be assaulted. She didn't really anticipate torture and sexual assault. She did not. And that's because at every step of the way, Israel have been emboldened.
8: The final group of Australian families linked to jailed or killed Islamic State fighters has left the Al-Roj camp in northeastern Syria, with the federal government saying it's not providing them any help. Here's Matthew Doran.
10: It's a familiar tone coming from the Albanese government that it is doing nothing to help these groups come back to Australia. The Prime Minister, will recall, in recent months has gone so far as to say he holds the women in these groups in contempt, even though the children here are clearly innocent victims of the decisions of their parents. But we have heard from Cabinet Minister Tanya Plibersek reiterating that, just like the previous group was met by the Australian Federal Police the moment they got off that plane, no doubt there will be similar scrutiny for this latest group. And if any of them have been accused of breaking the law, then they will face the full force of the law and be faced with charges accordingly.
8: A senior executive at the City of Parramatta, west of Sydney, has admitted to a public inquiry she interfered with recruitment processes to help get her friend a senior role at the council. Here's Pablo Vinales.
11: Roxanne Thornton is one of three senior executives at Parramatta Council under investigation. The corruption watchdog is investigating allegations that, along with former CEO Gail Connolly and staffer Angela Jones-Blaney, they subverted hiring practices to fill job vacancies for friends and associates. Ms Thornton began working at the council months after Ms Connolly was appointed. On her second day of questioning today, Ms Thornton admitted she provided questions to her friend, Ms Jones-Blaney, ahead of a job interview at the council. Ms. Jones-Blaney was later hired as Executive Director of City Engagement. The hearing continues next week.
8: Queensland's fill-in Olympics minister says it's business as usual as he takes over the portfolio from the under-fire Tim Mander. Here's state political reporter Jack Mackay.
12: Tim Mander stood aside from Cabinet yesterday after the Australian Electoral Commission referred him to the AFP amid questions about his enrolment status. Tourism Minister Andrew Powell has taken over Mr. Mander's ministerial duties of sports, racing and the 2032 Games. Mr. Powell wouldn't say if he believes Mr. Mander should be sacked and says it's not his first time acting as a minister in another portfolio.
13: It's standard practice, business as usual, and my job is to keep delivering for Queensland the way we have been.
12: Premier David Crisafulli says he wants the AFP to prioritise its assessment of the matter.
8: The opening of a new US diplomatic hub in Greenland has sparked protests. Washington is moving its operations from a wooden cabin on the outskirts of Greenland's capital of Nuuk to a much larger downtown office. Demonstrators called out US President Donald Trump's ambition for greater influence over the Arctic island. Footage on social media shows people chanting and marching through the streets, carrying the island's red and white flag. To sport, and the Kangaroos are paying tribute to Collingwood veteran Scott Pendlebury ahead of his record-breaking 433rd AFL game tomorrow. Pendlebury is due to overtake North Melbourne great Brett Boomer Archer, Harvey rather, who retired in 2016 after 432 matches for the Roos. Kangaroos coach Alistair Clarkson says Pendlebury's feat can't be underestimated.
14: I think we probably all thought when Boomer broke the record and then finished up that this was going to be a hard milestone to ever top. Boomer was such a special player for this footy club, but for the game. But Pendles, I said to a journalist earlier in the week, it's a pretty difficult and chaotic game. Somehow he always seems to be in cruise control.
8: ABC News.
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16: this is The Naked Scientist. Hello, this is ABC Radio National. You're listening to The Naked Scientist, the show that brings you the biggest breakthroughs and talks to the major movers and shakers in the worlds of science, technology, and medicine. I'm Chris Smith. And coming up, we review what happened with the cruise ship hantavirus outbreak, remarkable new insights into how our smell sense is organised in our noses, and a bit later on, why depression can be so hard to treat and the innovative ways that science is trying to tackle it. First this week, let's catch up with what happened with the recent outbreak of hantavirus aboard the MV Hondius, the expedition ship carrying 150 people that left Argentina at the beginning of April, but has since seen a number of passengers and crew struck down with this infection. Now, virologists often name new viruses after where they were first found. Zika virus, for instance, was initially described in Uganda's Zika forest, while the Ebola River flowing through what's now the Democratic Republic of the Congo needs no explanation for the dread disease that was documented there. Hantaviruses are chips off the same block.
23: The original name of the virus family comes from the first one that was isolated in Korea back in the 70s near a river called the Hantan River, hence the name hantavirus. But within that family, there's maybe 60 or more different viruses spread across the world, and there's plenty more to find.
16: As Cambridge University's Colin Crump so eloquently puts it, hantaviruses were first discovered in Northeast Asia, with the then newly identified virus linked to outbreaks of what had been a mystery disease among soldiers fighting in the Korean War. There are now more than 30 different known species, and they break down conveniently into two main groups, an Old World group in Europe and Asia, and a more recently discovered New World group that circulates in the Americas. It's this newer group that's behind the present outbreak on the MV Hondius, and it's one species from that group in particular, known as the Andes strain, that's the culprit. Now, the natural carriers of these viruses are small rodents, like rats and mice, and it's because we are poorly adapted to these viruses, because we run into them relatively rarely, and because hantaviruses are equally poorly adapted to us for the very same reason, that the infections tend to be severe when they happen. Indeed, mortality rates approaching 50% are routinely documented with these New World hantavirus strains. Here's infectious diseases specialist Bahuma Tatanji at Emory University.
15: One of the things that has been very well characterized, particularly in the case of the strains of hantavirus found in the Americas, is that the virus has the ability to really affect the lining of blood vessels called the endothelial lining. And what it does is that it renders this cellular lining of the blood vessels leaky. You then have fluid that could potentially leak into the lungs, leading to what we call a cardiopulmonary syndrome in the most extreme cases. So that is why you probably have heard described that individuals may have difficulty with breathing, requiring advanced respiratory support from mechanical ventilation all the way to something we call extracorporeal membrane oxygenation, which is just a system that allows the blood to be oxygenated outside the body and provide the highest level of support while someone is not able to use their own lungs for that oxygen exchange.
16: Now, frightening though that sounds, one reassuring statistic is that, as a rule, and probably owing to their poor optimization for human infection, hantaviruses don't tend to transmit between us. So the World Health Organization, whom we'll hear from shortly, doesn't think they're a good bet for triggering an epidemic or a pandemic anytime soon. But what is known about what happened aboard the MV Hondius? Well, at the moment, we can't say. And as the WHO have reported, epidemiological investigations are ongoing. But there are several possible scenarios. One is that the cases identified so far all acquired the infection ashore and took the infection afloat with them. A second hypothesis is that perhaps the ship itself is the source via a resident population of rodents, although the company have denied that there are rats and mice aboard, and one would have to wonder why just this cruise experienced the problem if that were the case. A third possibility is that one or more individuals acquired the infection on a bird-watching trip to a rubbish tip and then took the disease on the boat with them. Amesh Adalja at Johns Hopkins University.
17: I think it has to do with what activities a human does, because you just don't always come into contact with these rodents in everyday life. So if you look at this outbreak that's occurred on the ship, the first patient was somebody who was bird watching and going to places like garbage dumps and places like that to look for birds. That activity, that human activity, what that person was doing, had an increased risk.
16: So where does that leave us? Well, right now, the priority is to identify any individuals with a significant exposure to anyone subsequently confirmed as a hantavirus case. And should a contact become symptomatic, they'll undergo rapid testing. If positive, they'll be moved to a specialised unit for isolation and care. Bahuma Tatanji again.
15: For now, most countries are having the approach that individuals who qualify as high risk, who were in close contact with a probable or confirmed case, will be taken to facilities where they can be monitored for clinical symptoms, tested, and potentially also confined and quarantined throughout that period where they remain at a high risk for developing symptoms up to 6 weeks from their last contact or exposure contact.
16: There are no antivirals or vaccines to block hantaviruses, so supportive care is the mainstay, and the best outcomes seem to be achieved when this is implemented promptly. The current stance of health authorities is that there is a very low likelihood that this outbreak will spread any further. This is based partly on the argument that this family of viruses has existed for thousands of years, been known to us for decades, caused outbreaks and isolated cases over many years, and yet produced only localised problems with very little evidence ever of onward spread. Moreover, hantaviruses also seem to evolve only very slowly, making the likelihood of the emergence of a more significant human threat that much less likely. Maria van Kerkhove is Director of Emerging Infections at the World Health Organization.
19: What I feel confident in is the management of all of these individuals and the active follow-up now. So I think if we do see additional cases, it doesn't mean that the situation is out of control. It just means that laboratory testing is underway. People will get medical care. We haven't had any more deaths. And while we have had three deaths that are tragic, we haven't had any further deaths among the confirmed cases or anywhere else. And I think that is a good sign. The people who are in ICU in the Netherlands and in South Africa, in Switzerland, are doing well. So that, to me, is incredibly encouraging.
16: Maria van Kerkhove there, Director of Emerging Infections at the World Health Organization. And we will keep an eye on that story and we will bring you any further information as it's uncovered. Now, in other news, scientists in America have created the first detailed map of the smell receptors in the nose. The study builds on similar achievements in the visual system, hearing and touch, and the findings, which have been published in the journal Cell, may in the future help to develop better therapies for people with loss of their sense of smell, anosmia, or damage to it, a state called parosmia. Bob Datta is a neurobiologist at Harvard Medical School.
0: Odors are small, volatile chemicals that we sense through our noses, and they're detected by specialized molecules called odor receptors. And so you can think of odor receptors as being like locks and odors as being keys. And so when a key matches to its lock, it turns and the receptor will become activated, and that allows the nose and eventually the brain to know what it is you're smelling. And the question we really wanted to understand was, are there different patterns of receptor expression in your nose creating a map for smell?
16: Did previously people think it was just a sort of mosaic then, that these receptors that detect things just randomly scattered all over the top of the nose where we do smelling, and that a certain smell goes up your nose, those receptors fire off and you say, oh, I can smell that? Or did we have some insight and instinct that perhaps there would be clusterings of molecules that detect this group of smells are in one place versus molecules that detect other, or receptors that detect other smells are in this place? What did we think?
0: The initial sense from the 35 years of work that people have done trying to figure out whether there's a pattern of receptor expression in the nose largely supported the model in which receptors were kind of randomly scattered about in your nose. A thing that's important to realize is that we have a lot of these receptors. In humans, we have about 400 different receptors. And in mice, the subject of our study and the organism in which I work, there are about 1,000 different receptors. And so there's so many of these receptors, no one thought it was possible to even build a map out of so many different things. And so people thought that maybe the sensory neurons in your nose, the cells that are responsible for detecting smells, were just kind of randomly choosing which receptor to express. And so there was a kind of random mosaic, which means that my nose fundamentally is organized slightly differently from your nose.
16: How then have you pursued this to try and work out what the map, if it's there, might be?
0: Modern technologies let us look at which receptors and other genes are expressed in single olfactory sensory neurons, cells in your nose that allow you to smell. And taking advantage of that technology, along with new mapping technologies that let us look at where receptors are in different tissues, we were able to map spatial positions of all 1,000 of these receptors very precisely in the mouse nose. And that revealed a surprising map.
16: So there is a pattern.
0: There is a pattern. It turns out the pattern is going from the top to the bottom of your nose. There are 1,000 different stripes which have precise positions. And each one of those stripes corresponds to a particular odor receptor. So the odor receptors that are at the top of your nose are very different from the odor receptors that are in the middle and different from the ones that are at the bottom. And critically, the ordering of these 1,000 stripes was the same across all 350 mouse samples that we looked at. And so what that means is that it's very likely that my nose is actually organized in the same way as yours.
16: That's good to know, or nose, boom. But how is that achieved then? And why does nature go to the trouble of doing that? What's the advantage of organizing stripes of different zones of chemical detection like that?
0: No one believed that the nervous system was capable of organizing 1,000 things so precisely. So the fact that it does is a kind of miracle in and of itself. Then, given that we have this map now, the question is, why is the map organized the way it is? And so I can tell you many possibilities, all of which we're working on in the lab today. One possibility is that maybe different aspects of odor chemistry are encoded in this map. So maybe alcohol molecules, you know, like in beer, maybe those are detected at the top. And maybe sulfur molecules, like in natural gas, maybe those are at the bottom. Another possibility is that maybe odor categories are organized in space. So maybe citrus is at the top and meat is at the bottom. Or maybe odor meaning is organized in the map. Maybe things you like are at the top and smells you hate are at the bottom. Any one of those things is possible. We've just begun to scratch the surface of this map. We think that some aspects of odor chemistry may live in this map. There's a lot of work left to do before we really understand what the map means.
16: The other intriguing thing is that different molecules that are very good at binding onto their receptors versus ones that are not very good at binding onto their receptors, they're better detected when air goes faster or slower. So does the positioning of the receptors also get dictated by how fast the air's moving or how much air is moving over that patch of the nose that does the smelling for those molecules?
0: Another way you can think about what you just said is that, you know, there's some lighter molecules, some odors that are really light and volatile, like ammonia, and there's some heavy odor molecules, like the scent of fat, for example. And maybe based upon airflow and the weight of odor molecules, different receptors are differently positioned to optimally detect molecules of different weights and volatilities in the context of airflow. And that's definitely something we're looking at right now.
16: So if I compare, say, a dog, dog's sense of smell is way beyond the resolution of ours. Obviously, that's why we use dogs to go and find things and people and so on. When you add more resolution like that and more smelling ability, are they basically got the same pattern, but it's just got more receptors or a wider spectrum of receptors? Or is the organization different, do you think?
0: So I think it's probably true that the organization itself is a little bit different. Humans have 400 receptors, mice have 1,000. Many dog species have 2,000 different types of receptors. So they really do have much more resolution over the odor world when compared to us or even mice. And so it's likely that they not only have more receptors, but those receptors are placed in a different order in their nose. And that might help them detect different types of smells and organize information about smells a little more effectively than in us.
16: Bob Datta at Harvard Medical School there. You're on ABC Radio National. This is The Naked Scientist with me, Chris Smith. And still to come, depression is going under our microscope, including why this happens, how best to recognise and treat it, and some of the more cutting-edge approaches to reverse out of the rut that some people become cognitively bogged down in. But first, there's just a month to go until the biggest football tournament in the world begins. Attention, though, isn't just on the World Cup itself, but on the searing temperatures that the players are likely to experience during the international showpiece. They'll have to cope with extreme heat, thunderstorms and high humidity, as well as poor air quality from wildfires in some places during the tournament, which is taking place this year across three nations for the first time. So we wondered how well the human body can cope with these extremes, especially of temperature, and what impacts might this have on play. To find out, we went to someone who works on this topic for a living and also puts his knowledge to good use personally because he is himself an accomplished marathon runner.
1: I'm Christoph Schwening and I work at PDN, Physiology, Development and Neuroscience at the University of Cambridge, where I'm a lecturer.
16: The World Cup is for the first time going to be played not in one, not in two, but in three countries this year, and two of them are going to have matches played in places that are really hot. We're talking mid-30s or higher. What constraints and impacts does that have on the human body trying to exercise with that kind of intensity and those sorts of temperatures?
1: That all depends on whether they have practiced or had some experience playing in that kind of heat, because it's all about self-pacing. So if you start off a football match at full throttle in the heat, you will warm up pretty rapidly. So within about 15, 20 minutes, you're going to be circulating blood, not just through all your muscles, through your skin as well. And that's going to put quite a strain. You're going to be getting hot and you're going to have a circulating blood volume issue. So you're going to tire quickly. But I suspect most players are not going to be doing that. They're going to be cautious at the start. They're going to be sweating a lot. It's going to be uncomfortable for them. They're going to be instrumented, I guess. Their core temperatures will be measured. They're having breaks. So, yeah, they're going to get hot, sweaty and tired.
16: I suppose if you're diverting a whole load of blood to your skin, the purpose being you want to get the hot blood to give its heat away to the environment to cool you down, that's blood that is not going to muscles, and that's going to impact on performance.
1: That's absolutely the case. So the blood is going to the skin not just to move the heat to the skin, but also to supply the fluid for the sweating. So these guys are going to be losing about 4 litres of sweat throughout the whole of the match. And that, of course, means that less blood is going to be available, not just to circulate around the muscles, but also to the brain as well. So if they really go for it and go really hard, then we're going to see some bad decisions out on the pitch, because football is a game of skill, largely. It's not really a running race. There's a lot of kicking and passing and collecting the ball as well. So all of those judgments start to become slightly critical as the players become very hot, tired and somewhat depleted on on their circulating blood.
16: If body temperature, though, is 37 degrees C, give or take, and we're in an environment which is about that, why does it feel hot, though? Because it's the same temperature as you are.
1: You're producing heat, and these guys, when they're running around, they're going to be producing maybe up to 2 kilowatts worth of heat. So a 2-bar electric fire, they're going to be flicking on and off. So that heat has to flux out of the body. Now, if the environment is the same temperature as your body, you're not going to be able to radiate the heat. You've got to lose all of that heat out as evaporative water. So you've got to imagine this as being turning on your cooker, putting a saucepan on the top, putting a water in it, and it's going to be boiling away furiously. Now, that's a small area in the saucepan, they're going to be evaporating the water throughout their whole of their skin. So they're going to feel hot because literally the only thing cooling them down is the sweating and the loss of heat through the latent heat of vaporization of water.
16: Will the body allow its temperature to rise though? So if you put somebody in that situation and put that sort of demand on the body, will your body temperature rise, or will those mechanisms we've been discussing, sweating, radiating heat through the skin, will that keep your body temperature at what it should be?
1: No. So first of all, body temperature travels within a range. So you might wake up in the morning, you might be down at 36.5 degrees C. And if you exercise intensely, by the time you get to about 40 degrees C, you're not going to want to do any more exercise.
16: People actually get that hot,
1: don't they? Oh, yeah. They will easily get up to about 40 degrees C. And for a well-trained athlete, it's not necessarily a problem, but the motivation to generate more heat will drop severely. So these will be players who will be sweating away and not wanting to really do much other than collect and pass a ball onwards. So the brain is self-limiting in terms of how hot you get, but you don't have the heat loss capacity to keep core body temperature at what you would consider the normal resting value. It will rise.
16: One of the things that they have said they are going to do, anticipating that this is going to put pressure on people, is to have little breaks, 3-minute breaks in the games. Is that enough to make a meaningful difference?
1: Well, that all depends what you do. If you just have an ice lolly or something, definitely not. But if you're going to plunge into an ice-cold water bath, then yes, 3 minutes, you can lose a considerable amount of heat, but you need really special measures. So simply spraying yourself with water, not enough. It needs to be a severe cooling shock. So if they just stand there for 3 minutes, no, that's not going to have any effect at all. If they plunge into ice-cold water, fantastic. They'll be able to bring temperature down by a meaningful 0.2, 0.3 of a degree C, which will give them a bit more headroom to work a bit harder in the next period.
16: Can you train to be better at controlling your temperature, though? So if you're a team that play in Mexico in these sorts of temperatures all the time, can you adapt? As in, do you get better at sweating compared to, say, Antarctica had a team? I bet they wouldn't sweat that much. But do you find that you adapt and therefore there is a degree of accommodation already so that teams could be an advantage if they play under those conditions already?
1: Okay, Chris, I think you're falling into a trap there of thinking that just because people play in a cold environment that they're not going to adapt to heat. So you two in Cambridge here, where it's relatively cool at the moment, can really adapt your thermal control systems very well. Just layer up a little bit and you will tune up those sweat glands, so drive the sweat glands and also modify your brain. As you get hot, your brain will modify its feed-forward responses to thermoregulation. So you will start sweating much earlier as soon as you exercise. So heat acclimation doesn't require a footballer or an athlete to be in a hot environment. They just need to make themselves hot. And these athletes, these football players, will be heat training right now.
16: Now that puts a whole new spin on the term fever pitch, doesn't it? Physiologist Christoph Schwening there. You're on ABC Radio National. This is The Naked Scientists with me, Chris Smith. And now for the rest of this week's programme, depression is going under our microscope, including why this happens, how best to recognise and treat it, and some of the more cutting-edge approaches to reverse out of the rut that some people become cognitively bogged down in. Please note that in this programme we do talk about suicidal thoughts and behaviours. Now, what did Abraham Lincoln, Winston Churchill and Virginia Woolf all have in common? Well, aside from being towering figures in their chosen careers, they also battled severe depression. In the past, it used to be called melancholy or black dog, but it's now classified as a serious mental health condition. The symptoms include persistent sadness and low mood and a loss of interest in certain enjoyable activities. It also affects how a person thinks, acts and behaves. While estimates vary, it's widely believed around 180 million people globally experience severe or clinical depression. So we asked Trevor Robbins, who's Professor of Cognitive Neuroscience

0: the University of Cambridge, to explain what's going on.
1: Mood does fluctuate a lot, quite transiently within fairly narrow limits for normal people, but depressed people, they really hit the floor and they don't get up from the floor. That's the point. And it gets worse and worse. And so you're in a deep trough that you can't get out of. And that's what leads to, you know, suicidal ideation.
0: Why does anxiety get mixed up with depression, though? I mean, as in, people present with both. They often say, I'm very anxious, but I'm also very depressed.
1: I relate it to effects of stress in general. As you know, chronic stress leads to anxiety and you're trying to do things to cope with it. But if the coping behaviour doesn't work for anxiety, then you've got a problem. Basically, in the brain, probably what happens is that your neurotransmitters, your monoamine systems are very active trying to get you out of this problem, but then they become depleted and it changes your mood dramatically. So this is a really interesting issue, how anxiety can progress to depression and anxious symptoms therefore maintain their place in the spectrum of symptoms shown by depressed people.
0: So you've said that people end up very down and they just can't get themselves back up again. But in terms of health in general, how does having depression affect a person's life course and their outcomes and their health risks?
1: Well, for example, all of your goals are going to be frustrated. You're not going to achieve any of them. And that's going to make you very, very unhappy. You feel under attack all the time and critical of your own behaviours. And so it's basically a very negative state. Not only reduce activity, but maybe lead you to impulsive behaviours like suicide.
0: But why don't we all end up with that? We all have bad days. We all take knocks. We lose people we love. We lose jobs. We lose people. But many of us do bounce back. So why is it that some people are more resilient than others? What gives us that resilience and why does some people go down and don't get back up?
1: Well, this is a key question. I think ultimately it depends somewhat on your genetic makeup and your previous experience. Experiencing a bit of stress early on is quite good for you. It toughens you up and recruits those systems which make you bounce back and are resilient to future problems. But there are obviously enormous individual differences, as in all of behaviour, which explain some of this predisposition to depression that some of us will have.
0: When we then look under the hood, what can we do to actually understand what's changing in the brain of a depressed individual that makes them like that and makes them have a tendency to develop those symptoms?
1: Well, obviously, there are several approaches. One is to actually look at the brain using neuroimaging methods to try and understand, are there, for example, underactive circuits, overactive circuits in those regions of the brain that we know subserve functions of emotion and mood, which are obviously central to depression. And there's a whole lot of research which shows that many of these areas, they're often called the limbic system in the brain, are impaired in depression. They don't function in the same way. Some parts of the system are overactive, some are underactive, and so forth. Another approach is a more neurochemical approach, understanding, for example, how neurotransmitters may change in the brain in depression. And there is a common theory, for example, that depression corresponds to a lack of serotonin in the brain, which is a very controversial hypothesis. Serotonin being a very important chemical messenger, which makes some of these limbic regions function properly. And then, of course, that fits in with response to treatments, because many of the treatments we have are drugs which affect these neurochemicals in the brain, like serotonin, also noradrenaline and dopamine, which various studies using positron emission tomography suggest may be altered in people with depression.
0: Is it that the drugs are targeting those chemicals and changing those chemicals produces the benefit? Or is it that those drugs are doing something that does over time have a mood-altering effect to help a proportion of people? And one side effect is it also pushes up the levels of these neurotransmitters and they've actually got nothing to do with the underlying mood disorder.
1: The key evidence is if you can demonstrate a deficit in a system which is then remediated by changing that chemical deficit with the drug, the chances are then that you have actually done something to overcome a deficiency. But obviously, It's possible that the drug works on another system, which is not absolutely abnormal, but helps to compensate for that apparent deficiency. And to be honest with you, I still don't really think we fully understand this in depression. I think one of the problems in depression is that there's a lot of heterogeneity of symptoms and also probably of brain systems that are involved, both in terms of different areas of the brain and in terms of these chemical imbalances in the brain. So, for example, drugs like the serotonin selective reuptake inhibitors like Prozac, SSRIs, which are commonly used to treat depression, affect serotonin and may be effective in some people, but in many people they're not. And so overall, SSRIs don't get a really brilliant rating in terms of a cure or a treatment for depression, but for some people they seem to work quite well, which suggests that in those people there may be a serotonin problem. And there is a certain amount of evidence that supports that with some experimental studies which transiently deplete serotonin in the brain. It's a dietary manipulation. And those people seem to respond quite well to SSRIs who have depression. So there's some evidence, therefore, for this kind of heterogeneity. Whereas other groups of depressed patients may require completely different forms of medication or indeed other treatments, for example, cognitive therapy or at the extreme, deep brain stimulation, ECT, electroconvulsive shock therapy, those are obviously quite invasive treatments.
0: You're arguing then that we have this entity we call depression, and it presents a certain way with a certain set of features, but that's like an endpoint. It's an umbrella term for a way that a range of different pathways could lead to. So all roads lead to Rome. Many different neurological impacts could manifest as depression, but they might all be different, and therefore the treatment you need for them may well be different.
1: Absolutely correct. So, for example, you could have a depressed patient who's suffering from anhedonia, lack of pleasure. That suggests some problem in the reward system. So that they enjoy nice foods, for example, they get pleasure out of that, but they don't get excited about it. But then there might be another depressed patient whose symptoms are very much concerned with guilt and shame and over-responding to negative things in the world.
0: Trevor Robbins there. The first port of call for someone who feels depressed is usually their family doctor or GP. In fact, most primary care physicians will say that up to a third of the patients that they see some days will present with mental health conditions, depression and anxiety foremost among them. So what are they looking for when a person who might be depressed goes to see them? And what treatment options do they have at their disposal? Monroe Stewart is a GP partner in Dundee and he's also a vice president at the Royal College of General Practitioners.
2: As they walk in the door, there are signs of depression, such as moving a bit more slowly, looking down, tone of voice being softer or less eye contact. There are a number of signs as soon as they walk in the door that someone may be suffering from low mood or depression. That is then followed up by open questions from the GP and a good couple of minutes of the patient's perspective and story where you're gathering a huge amount of information.
0: How do you decide, though, whether this is a blip or whether this is here for the long haul and we need to do something about it?
2: The criteria for depression would depend on how long they've had these symptoms, as well as the severity and how much of the day they are suffering from them. So I might ask a question like, how long has this been going on? And then if they tell me it's been a few months, I'd say, is it most of the day? Is it most of the week? Is your mood very up and down? Is it up and down, but mostly low, or is it just mostly low? And then you can get a real idea of if this is something that has been going on for a long time or if it's a very short time, and that is a key part of the diagnosis.
0: And what about threats to a person's own self-harm and so on? Do you try and explore that fairly much up front to reassure yourself or otherwise where that situation is leading?
2: GPs will do a risk assessment with every patient. They have a lot of information on the risk from parts of the story about how they talk about their family, about making plans for the future. But patients are comfortable, in my experience, being asked if they had any unpleasant thoughts of self-harm or suicide. And usually you get an honest answer, or you'll get some cues or hesitation that encourage you to probe a bit more.

0: Do many people who are depressed actually seriously contemplate suicide? Or is it that actually that's quite a rare thing and most people just say, look, I just want to feel better?
1: Most people that we see in general practice would just want to feel better, but it would be a significant number that have serious suicidal thoughts. We do see that most weeks, so it is a big number that people that do have suicidal thoughts that are coming along with intent and sometimes planning.
0: And I suppose people who are really serious about it might not actually come to you in the first place, so what you're seeing might be a bit of a clinical iceberg.
1: Yes, that's right. If someone has very high levels of intent, then they possibly wouldn't come at all, or they might have been brought by a family member. But yes, often with men, I'll say to them early on, you'll do well because you've come to see me. It's the ones that don't come that we worry about and are hard to reach.
0: What do you then do? How do you then start to manage that situation? So you've reassured yourself that this person isn't at imminent risk of doing something to harm themselves, but they do want to feel better and they're clearly unwell. Their life is suffering and their quality of life is suffering. Where do you go next?
1: Take a steer from the patient as to where they want to go. So I'll maybe ask them something like, before I give you suggestions on how we can make progress, had you had ideas as to what would be useful for you? Do you know what you need to get back to your usual self, get back to where you want to be? And most times get a bit of a guide from the patient as to where they are with different treatment options. They might say straight away, I definitely don't want medication, or they might say, I've tried everything and I really want to try medication. So usually you'll get a guide from the patient, and that's what we're trying to do, is work with the patient and have an individualised, patient-centred approach.
0: And what sorts of medicines do you have in your medicine chest that you can begin to throw at the problem?
1: We have SSRIs, selective serotonin reuptake inhibitors, usually first line. We have SNRIs, serotonin and norepinephrine reuptake inhibitors, often second or third line. We have medicines like mirtazapine, which are often first or second line, and then rarer antidepressants like tricyclics and monoamine oxidase inhibitors.
0: People often say, I don't want to try these things, or that they're dissuaded away from them because they're concerned about long-term dependency or side effects or both. So take us through that. What's the risk of, once you start down this pathway, you're going down a one-way street?
1: If they do have the indication for it and we can manage it without medication, we'll look to do that first. But yes, sometimes medication is indicated. The patient does want it and we do see benefits a lot of the time. I wouldn't say that these medications are addictive, but we do have to be clear that if you take them for any length of time and you stop them, suddenly you can get withdrawal symptoms. And that we need to be clear with patients is being careful not to stop them suddenly and not thinking that you're addicted when you have side effects from stopping it or withdrawal effects from stopping it. It's just that we need to do it gradually.
0: And those withdrawal effects, is that basically the mirror image of how you feel when you are taking them? So if you feel more centred, if you feel a bit like you're on an even keel and you suddenly stop, there's a risk it'll upset the apple cart and you feel all wobbly again.
1: Yes, you can do. People will talk about feeling a bit shaky. They might have a recurrence of their symptoms. Some people talk about funny electric shock type feelings in their head. Stomach upset would be another common one. And it can be very unpleasant to have withdrawal symptoms, which people can then fear means that they're stuck on medications, but it doesn't.
0: What about the downside in terms of just physically taking that pill? What side effects does it have?
1: We'll always mention the side effects. Common ones that I would mention, the delayed onset. It might take 4 to 6 weeks to have full effect of the medication. We would mention that it can sometimes, instead of giving you the normal highs and lows of being reactive to your day, it can leave you a bit unreactive, a bit flat in the middle with your mood, which can be strangely unpleasant, actually. We see anorgasmia quite commonly, so a lack of ability to have an orgasm. Stomach upset often settles down within the first few days. And I do mention that if you take these very long term, there is some evidence that it can impair your brain function.

0: The biggest risk is in young people of having more suicidal thoughts. In fact, it's not just young people, but it's more commonly seen in young people that you'll have more suicidal thoughts. So there is, oddly, a slightly higher risk of suicide at times when starting antidepressants.
1: Munro Stewart at the Royal College of General Practitioners. And trials show that about half of the people who try antidepressant medication will report that they feel better subsequently, although it can take significant amounts of time. You're on ABC Radio National. This is The Naked Scientist, and I'm Chris Smith. And today we are looking at why it's so hard to treat depression sometimes and how some new innovations on the horizon offer fresh hope. Now, diagnosis and medicine are usually only part of the treatment for someone who's diagnosed with depression, with people usually also being offered therapy. The concept of healing through words dates back, in fact, thousands of years, but it wasn't until the 19th century that we shifted towards diagnosing and treating mental health conditions through actually talking. It was this development that helped to establish the foundation for modern psychology. Jackie Rogers is an accredited psychotherapist at the British Association for Counselling and Psychotherapy. And I began by asking her who might come to see her and what that involves.
2: Person have referred themselves because they want to go privately, or sometimes an employment assisted programme that they've contacted me and they want to work with their depression. So the tools I would have would be counselling skills. I can use counselling, so allowing somebody to talk, exploring their feelings, and then I also can do a bit of interpersonal therapy. So that would be looking at who have they got around them that can support them.
1: Do you actually find yourself also seeking to try and validate the self-diagnosis that someone may have made? Because someone might come to you and say, well, I'm depressed. Do you question that and make sure that they really are, or whether there might be something else going on?
2: Yes and no. So I would acknowledge what they're saying. When people say I'm depressed, it's a word that's used quite a lot. It may be just low mood. So I'd explore, what does depression look like to you? Get them to tell me about their depression.
1: Well, and that enables you to then validate that's definitely what's going on here. Therefore, the right way to perhaps attack this would be X, Y, and Z.
2: It's through exploring their feelings and stuff like that. So it may be a session or a couple of sessions. So sometimes I've got a measure called a PHQ-9. That is a depression score. And I'll ask the client if they want to go through that and measure that. But I treat the client rather than the depression. Does that make sense? Because a depression could be a label. So I look at the person rather than the depression.
1: And what does success look like to you? What are you trying to achieve for that person?
2: The first session would be asking them what best hopes for therapy would be and how do you know when you get there. So they'd say something like, I want to be happy. How do you know what happiness looks like? When I look at success as such, when somebody's depressed, they'll have no motivation. So by the end of therapy or near the end of treatment, they're going to have some sort of spark in them. They're going to be doing more. So that will be my goal, or a marker that they've recovered or recovering from depression.
1: Has anyone asked, or presumably they have, how it compares when you do the sorts of interventions that you offer compared with the sorts of benefits people might or might not get from a packet of pills? What's the comparison?
2: Well, there's no side effects from therapy for a start. I'm not against medication, but medication can obviously give side effects. But also the serotonin that you get in some antidepressants, you can create your own serotonin by doing things that you enjoy doing, like getting outside or doing some sport or some movement, some exercise, or mixing with other people. You can create those chemicals yourself. But again, I am not dissing any medication because it has its place, certainly.
1: And when you take people through the various manoeuvres that you as a psychotherapist have to try to bolster people's mood, make them more resilient, reduce their anxieties and get them feeling more positive, how do you think that's actually working? Or what are you helping to achieve in their mind and in their brain that they are not able to do themselves?
2: I think when you're depressed, you've got a very negative internal dialogue. And I think our loved ones will be telling them that you can make it, you're fine, but they won't believe them. So I think as a stranger, which I will be as a therapist, I'm hopefully reinforcing a more compassionate rather than a critical voice. Depression's very critical. So I'll be validating what they're feeling, but also that depression's an illness and they will get better. And they're not the only ones that are depressed. It is recoverable from, you know, so it's more, I'll be encouraging compassion.
1: How do you actually

0: measure success then? Because one of the things that must be difficult is if you're just asking a person subjectively, how do you feel? Everyone feels different day to day. So how do you gauge that people are moving in the right direction in general?
1: Their body is lighter, it's less tense, the muscles aren't so tense and they feel lighter and they can see more of a solution.
0: Because psychiatrists, the first thing they write down in the history when they see someone is appearance and behaviour, isn't it? So I suppose you're doing exactly the same thing. You're saying, how does this person look when they walk in the door?
1: Absolutely. Are they looking dishevelled? Got no respect in your appearance in a way, but when you're feeling better, they're standing up straighter. There's a difference about the way they're presenting. Their voice will be more clearer. They won't be talking to the feet, you know, they're possibly making more eye contact and they're becoming with a sort of like spring in the step, completely different.
0: And indeed, about half of people with depression who talk to someone like Jackie Rogers will see improvements in their symptoms and their quality of life by the end of the treatment. Nevertheless, that does mean that some people, and it can be as many as 30%, just don't get better with any of these sorts of interventions, both first-line medications and also talking therapies. They have what's been broadly dubbed treatment-resistant depression. And neuroscientists think that, at a basic level, this might be because in some people the brain learns to be depressed and it becomes very good at it, optimising certain pathways that lead to relentless, intrusive, negative thoughts that end up drowning out the positives in life. And it's in this context where more invasive and dramatic interventions like ECT, electroconvulsive therapy, and even psychosurgery, cutting nerve pathways in the brain, have emerged. More recently, electrical brain implants, as well as drugs like ketamine and hallucinogenic agents, have begun to be explored with, thankfully, encouraging results. I asked David Nutt, who's Professor of Neuropsychopharmacology at Imperial College London, to take us through some of these treatments, both past and present, and how they're thought to give relief.
2: Well, the first real innovation in treatment-resistant depression was the development of ECT, electroconvulsive therapy, which actually was invented to treat schizophrenia, where it has marginal effects. But it was discovered that it definitely lifted depression in people who had chronic illness. And it was a revolution at the time, because before then, there weren't therapies for treatment-resistant depression. ECT involves essentially giving someone a seizure. So you put electrodes either side of their head, you pass a current through, and they have a fit. The fit itself lasts about 30 seconds or more to have a therapeutic benefit. The problem with ECT, of course, is that after the fit, it takes a while to come round. And also, the fit can incur muscle spasms, and also if you get a lot of them, you can have fractures of the bones, etc. So ECT was quite rapidly modified so that people didn't have muscle spasm. They put muscle relaxants in so that it was much more tolerable. And then it became the mainstay of treatment-resistant depression therapy, and still is. In the UK, for instance,
0: Is it not dangerous, though, making people have a seizure, you know, uncontrolled neurological activity for a reasonable period of time? Is that not bad for your brain?
2: Well, it definitely heals depression. It's not particularly good for memory, and that's one of the downsides of ECT, which is that they lose bits of long-term memory. It improves short-term memory, which is badly affected in depression. It's not an ideal treatment for those reasons, but it is safe because it's done in a hospital with an anaesthetist, so it's not an uncontrolled seizure, and the seizures rarely last more than a minute.
0: So when you're making someone have a seizure, why does that lift depression, do we think?
2: Well, that was obviously a topic of enormous research interest, including some of my very earliest work. And it turns out that ECT turns on, in a progressive way, different neurotransmitters. The first thing ECT does is turn on the dopamine system. And then after a few more seizures, it turns on the noradrenaline system. And in the end, it turns on the serotonin system. So three of the main monoamine neurotransmitters, which are necessary for appropriate levels of mood and different aspects of mental functioning, are enhanced by ECT.
0: Is that effect indefinite, or do you have to keep doing this to get the relief?
2: You can see an immediate effect for a few hours after the first seizure. People are eating and drinking. But to get what you might call a full antidepressant effect normally takes between about 6 and 12 seizures, and they're normally given twice a week. And then the effect can be very enduring. The effect can last for months or years, but often depression does come back, and then people are given a choice, either having some more ECT. Very often we put people on a mood stabilizer to try to keep their mood improved after ECT.
0: We also hear people talking about the question of brain stimulation.

0: That technology was then developed for depression by a lady called Helen Mayberg, who realized that in depressed people, there was overactivity in a certain part of the brain, in the prefrontal cortex. And that was a very important paradoxical finding, because until she discovered that, which she did using brain imaging, we had assumed that depression was a loss of the ability to feel pleasure.
1: Where does that part of the prefrontal cortex project to? So when it's becoming too active, what is it doing to downstream brain areas, and which downstream brain areas, and why does that translate into this profound dark mood that when you turn that single cluster of nerve cells off, immediately lifts the depression?
0: That's a question that we're all still trying to resolve. In part, it seems to project down and suppress the serotonin system, but in part, it also seems to lock higher cortical regions, the cortical regions in which we do our sort of thinking about ourselves when we reflect on our capacities and our competencies and we challenge our decisions. It seems to change the tone of those and put people into a negative mood state. And it seems to lock people into that state of what we call rumination, where they cannot stop thinking about mistakes they've made. They cannot stop having beliefs of guilt or incompetence, etc.
1: Is it that that is what lies upstream of the depression? Because they ruminate on the bad stuff. And if I spent all day thinking about bad things and things I thought I'd done wrong or not done as well as I could, I think I would end up with a low mood. So is it because it relieves people of those intrusive thoughts that it breaks that cycle?
0: That is exactly right. Absolutely. But the thing with the deep brain stimulation is you've got to keep doing it. It's a sort of tonic shift in belief about oneself. What we would like, and where modern research is going, is to try to avoid having to continually stimulate a system, but to rectify those abnormal thought processes. And that's where the modern treatments of depression, such as ketamine and psychedelics, come in, because they can profoundly disrupt networks of negative thinking after maybe one or just a few doses.
1: Is the effect persistent? Because obviously those things do have significant side effects. Patients who have been in trials have had some quite negative experiences doing it, not least because one of them, ketamine, is quite sedating. Psychedelics can give people unpleasant experiences as well as hopefully relieving their depression. So is this again like ECT? You do it a bit and then you get some long-term relief, or do you have to keep doing it?
0: I'll start with the easy answer. Psychedelics like psilocybin, where there have now been over 10 RCTs of psilocybin in depression, largely treatment-resistant depression, a single dose of psilocybin, a single trip, can produce enduring benefits, which in the latest German study, which is not yet published, persist up to 1 year. So you can, in a sense, in some cases, reset those abnormal thinking processes. Ketamine is more complicated because ketamine initially developed as a way of lifting mood. The effects of ketamine last for 2 or 3 days and then are repeated. So current ketamine therapy relies on giving it twice a week or three times a week for a period of weeks or months until eventually their depression lifts or it doesn't. However, what we and others are doing is saying, well, ketamine has brain effects which are rather similar to those of psychedelics. And maybe if we use ketamine like a psychedelic, give a bigger dose and have therapy around the trip, we might get better outcomes. And so the current debate is between whether you use ketamine as a sort of prophylactic over weeks and months, or whether you use it 3 or 4 or 5 times over, say, a month and try to get a bigger benefit, which then is enduring.
1: Thought-provoking stuff. Thanks very much to David Nutt at Imperial College London. Well, it's nice, of course, to end on a positive note, but the reality is that more people than ever are ending up with mental illness. Rates are up nearly 50% in the last 30 years, and government figures say that 1 person in 6 in the UK is now using antidepressants. So although we've looked at how to manage this problem this week, as ever, prevention is always better than cure. So we must keep asking, what lies beneath this dramatic increase in mental ill health and what we need to do to stop it? This is ABC Radio National. You've been listening to The Naked Scientists. I'm Chris Smith, and from all of us here at the team, thank you very much for listening. And until next time, goodbye.

0: A confession. A memory. A lie. What if all three could be wrong? Forensic is a new series from All in the Mind, unpacking the hidden psychology of crime solving. Why innocent people confess? How memories can be rewritten? The science behind true crime. All in the Mind, Forensic. Sundays at 1 on ABC Radio National and anytime on ABC Listen.
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8: ABC News with Andrew Kaloupas. The family of a Victorian police officer who fell to his death while hiking towards the Machu Picchu historical site says he'd always wanted to visit Peru and had been learning Spanish ahead of the trip. Here's Larry Buttrose.
9: The Inca Trail is a 42-kilometre trek that winds through the Peruvian mountains to the Machu Picchu site. Matthew Payton was walking it with a group of tourists when he tripped and fell through a damaged security barrier, plummeting around 400 metres to his death. His family has issued a statement saying they're shattered by his loss. They say he was clever, funny and dedicated to his family, including his wife of 31 years and their three children. Chief Commissioner Mike Bush says Sergeant Payton served in the force for 16 years, most recently as an instructor at Victoria's Police Academy. He says he was due for a promotion to senior sergeant next month.
8: Two Australian activists who were part of an aid flotilla en route to Gaza have alleged they were brutalised by Israeli forces who detained them. Here's Eliza Getzey.
10: Neve O'Connor says the abuse began the moment she and other activists from the Global Samud Flotilla arrived on board the Israeli prison ship.
11: I had my hands zip tied behind my back for so long and for so tight that I almost started vomiting.
10: She claims soldiers kneed her in the face and stomach and slammed her head on a table and made degrading comments while strip searching her. Jewish Australian Annie Mokoto says guns were constantly pointed at activists and rubber bullets fired at them for no reason. Italian activists have made claims of sexual assault. The ABC has contacted the IDF for comment. Israel's ambassador to Australia, Hillel Newman, says activists on the flotilla had not been harmed.
8: The NATO Secretary-General Mark Rutte has welcomed an announcement that President Trump is sending 5,000 troops to Poland as confusion continues about US commitments in Europe. The United States had cancelled a large training exercise in Poland and said it was pulling thousands of troops out of Germany. Some European leaders have expressed bewilderment about the US position ahead of a NATO Foreign Ministers Summit in Sweden. Mark Rutte says the US announcement regarding Poland is still welcome.
12: Our military commanders are working through all the details, but of course I welcome it. But let's be clear, the trajectory we are on, which is a stronger Europe and a stronger NATO, making sure we will, over time, step by step, be less reliant on one ally only, as we have been for so long.
8: The Northern Territory Health Minister says the government has been proactive in its response to the months-old diphtheria outbreak. There have been more than 150 cases of diphtheria in the territory this year, with health organisations expecting numbers to rise before they start to come down. The medical officer of the Central Australian Aboriginal Congress has said a resident died with diphtheria, but the NT Health Minister, Steve Edgington, says work is continuing to determine the cause of that death.
13: We can't confirm that at the moment because we don't have the results of the autopsy. We should have them very soon and we will be able to confirm one way or another whether diphtheria was in fact the cause of death.
8: China and Russia have been accused of blocking global efforts to protect the endangered emperor penguin. Antarctic reporter Jenna Gibson has the details.
14: The emperor penguin was recently classified as endangered on a global threatened species list. At this week's Antarctic Treaty Consultative meeting, Australia and other nations proposed it be designated as a specially protected species, While the measure garnered support from most other nations, it failed to secure consensus, with China and Russia blocking the bid. The Antarctic and Southern Ocean Coalition said it was a wasted opportunity to protect a species that scientists fear could become extinct by the end of the century.
8: To sport, and Fremantle has notched a club record, a 10th consecutive AFL victory, downing St Kilda by 30 points at Perth Stadium. The Dockers kicked on from a one-goal lead at the final break, slotting six more majors on their way to the 16-8-104 to 11-8-74 victory. Jai Amos kicked four goals and Pat Voss three as Fremantle moved to the top of the ladder, displacing Sydney, who are yet to play in round 11. At the MCG, Essendon lost three players to injury in their 18-point loss to fellow Wooden Spoon contenders Richmond. You're up to date with the latest from ABC News.
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1: With Stephanie Kabanyana Kinyendekwe.
2: Your tour guide to sonic voyages around the globe. I'm travelling with you down these rushing waters to a city you might know as Varanasi, here in India. It has many names, though. To locals, it's Banaras. And in the time of the Buddha, it was called Kashi, which means to shine, or city of light. It's always been a center of learning and of spiritual and artistic practice. Our journey here to Varanasi is to experience the Ganga Arti, a ceremony that happens at sunrise and at sunset that honors Ma Ganga, as she's called, the personification of the river Ganges. Ma Ganga is the goddess of purification and forgiveness in the Hindu faith. And before we get to experience Ganga Arti, as the sun is starting to set and we've come at the right time, we enter our journey with an Ashtottar Namavali. Ashtottar refers to 108, and that's a very important and sacred number in Hinduism that represents divinity, the interconnectedness of all things, and cosmic energy. By calling Ma Ganga 108 different names that reflect her many divine attributes, this forms Ashtottar Namavali, the devotional hymn that calls upon her to bestow these attributes to you as

Three works from the vocal duo of Anuradha Padval and Sanjeev Abhyankar. Abhyankar taking the first, Ashtottar Namavali, calling those 108 names and divine attributes of Ma Ganga, the goddess of the Ganges. The second from Anuradha Padval, she wrote Ganga Dhyan Shlok, Snan Path, a hymn that you would sing before bathing in the waters of the Ganges, and then ending just now in a co-composition between the two of Ganga Arti, the ceremony that we've come to Varanasi to experience. One of its famous sons is Ravi Shankar, whose legacy continues on through his musician children, including Anushka Shankar, the two co-composing Oceanic. Part one sees Ravi Shankar on sitar solo, joined by the Bombay Cinematic Orchestra. And then part two is where we hear Anushka Shankar join her father, the two playing sitar with the Bombay Cinematic Orchestra and Kersh Kale, the tabla player with whom Anushka Shankar collaborated on this album, Breathing Underwater. Bansuri player Ajay Prasanna and Mrdangam drummer and percussionist Parashna Devaraja. We hear the sounds of Oceanic taking us along the Ganges, all the way from where it rises up in the Himalayas in Nepal, through India, across many cities, including Varanasi, where we're visiting, before heading out across Bangladesh and pouring into the Bay of Bengal, joining with the Indian Ocean.

0: 1 and 2, co-composed by Ravi Shankar and Anushka Shankar. In these parts we heard the Bombay Cinematic Orchestra, conducted by Salim Merchant. And in part 1 we started with Ravi Shankar solo joining them on sitar. Then in part 2, daughter Anushka Shankar also joined on her sitar with percussionist on mridangam, double-headed drum Pirashana Devaraja, and bansuri, that woody, earthy-sounding flute, Ajay Parasana. Kash Kale, also on tabla, and he is the project creator working collaboratively with Anushka Shankar in this oceanic project as part of their album, Breathing Underwater.
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0: Taking you on a journey around Varanasi, India. We're here to experience Ganga Aarti, this ceremony of devotion in the Hindu faith that faces the river Ganges, who is known as Ma Ganga, the personification of the river as a goddess. And it's a place where Girija Devi, another great daughter of the city, was raised. She speaks so longingly of her time, many hours alongside the river, singing, learning to fish, learning different hymns, learning to ride horses nearby with her father, and finding that push and pull of life. Eventually, she says, in my later years, I'd bring the agony of the fish into my music and came to understand that interconnectedness.

A collection of works in this bracket. We began with the voice of Girija Devi and her Ragumaru Behag Khayal, which is a loan word from Arabic that means imagination and is one of the formal styles of classical music in Hindustani culture from North India. She was joined by Ramesh Misra on sarangi, the bowed string instrument, on tabla, Subhen Chatterjee, and on tambura, the plucked string instrument, was Sudha Datta. This moved into a second duet from Anushka Shankar with Ravi Shankar, a work that he wrote called Pancham Sekara. They were joined by Tanoi Boys on tabla with Anthony Karasek, Barry Phillips and Sukanya Shankar all on tampura. And what followed is Pandit Jasraj singing Ganga Arti, as that is the ceremony that we have come to experience here on the banks of Ma Ganga, the goddess Ganga, the river that gives so many people life. And as a goddess is the personification of this river. She's worshipped for purification, for forgiveness in the Hindu faith. The Ganga Arti ceremony is deeply spiritual and visually stunning here. A series of wise people, scholars, educators, also often priests called pandits, dress in traditional Hiranya Vastra or golden cloth of the gods. And they perform a series of synchronized sequences, different movements, holding up and waving across the air, facing the river, with these multi-tiered pyramid-shaped deepam or ghee-fueled fire lamps. And also incense is burning around. We hear the accompaniment of various mantras being chanted. There's a blowing of conch horns from the pandits, ringing of bells, lots of devotional songs. Tabla is a common accompaniment in this atmosphere that is so alive with so many fragrances, lots of flowers and incense and that burning of the ghee. All of this is reflected across with the flickering flames dancing on the water of the river Ganges. Ganga Arti ceremonies are conducted both in sunrise, as the sun is coming up, and at sunset, as the sun goes down, to thank Ma Ganga for bringing the light and for bringing life.

I leave you in music. Just before we heard a live field recording from the pundits along the banks of Ma Ganga here at Dashashvamit Ghats, moving through their Ganga Aarti ceremony that we've come here to Varanasi to experience, honouring the goddess of the river, Ma Ganga. And ending now on Varanasi Till the Eternity, a work by Bikram Ghosh from the soundtrack to the film Avijatrik from The Wanderlust of Apu. In the language of my mother and the matriarchy before me, Murakoze Chane, thank you so much for joining me, Stephanie Kabanyana Kanyandakwe, on this passenger journey to Varanasi. If you'd like to hear it again and also read some of the notes and see the photo album that I keep, especially for you, it's in the article, an episode you can find on the ABC Classic homepage, abc.net.au/classic. Passenger is under the programs tab. And always, wherever you wander, on the ABC Listen app.

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When faith communities face violence, what helps them heal? 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

0: ABC News with Andrew Kaloupas. US Secretary of State Marco Rubio says there's been slight progress in peace talks with Iran, but has rejected any idea of a maritime tolling system in the Strait of Hormuz. Iran has proposed charging tolls on ships travelling through its waters, a practice that would breach international maritime laws. Speaking in Sweden at a meeting of NATO foreign ministers, Mr. Rubio says it would set a precedent and cannot happen.
1: If that were to happen in the Straits of Hormuz, it will happen in five other places around the world. Why would countries all over the world say, well, we want to do this too? Not to mention how vital and critical that strait is to every country represented here today, but frankly to countries not represented here today, particularly the Indo-Pacific.
0: Families of activists on board a Gaza aid flotilla intercepted by Israel say the treatment they receive from Israeli forces is unacceptable. Following their release from Israeli detention, the 11 Australians who are part of the global Sumud flotilla are now in Turkey and will return home in coming days. Some of them have accused their Israeli captors of brutalising them. Israel maintains it handled the activists with sensitivity, despite a video of Israeli Minister Itamar Ben-Gvir taunting them. Australian activist Dr. Bianca Webb-Pullman's mother, Julie, is preparing to fly to Istanbul to see her and explore ways to get justice.
2: The treatment that they have received is completely in breach of international law regarding seizure in international waters, regarding the way they were treated at the prison, being humiliated by Ben-Gvir, and regarding their treatment on the prison ships.
0: Travel agents say tourists wanting to visit Peru's ancient Inca site of Machu Picchu shouldn't be discouraged from going there despite recent tragedy. 52-year-old police sergeant Matthew Payton was on holiday with his wife on the Inca Trail to the Peruvian site when he tripped and fell about 400 metres to his death. In a statement, his family says they're shattered by the loss and that family was the most important thing to him. Owner of travel agency Hello World, Paul Rickard, says the incident is heartbreaking, but that people shouldn't be afraid of visiting.
3: It's that up and down that can play havoc with the body of going up to altitude, down again and up again. So that's the challenging part about this trek. The terrain is quite rough. The walk itself is quite manageable, but there's sections of it that's quite tight. And as it appears, he's tripped and plummeted to his death, which is just horrible.
0: Victoria's Anti-Corruption Commission has demanded the state government enact urgent reforms to end secrecy in its work. Here's Richard William.
4: IBAC has been preparing to release a long-awaited report into corruption allegations surrounding the Andrews government's dealings with the Firefighters Union in 2016. But a mystery party has sought an 11th-hour injunction. Media are banned from knowing who has brought the case. IBAC Commissioner Victoria Elliott has urged an overhaul of its rules, especially around transparency. IBAC wants a lower threshold for public hearings and to make it easier to publish its findings when in the public interest.
0: The Australian Medical Association in South Australia wants e-bikes banned for people under 16. It says e-bike riders are at increased risk of death and injury when riding above 25 kilometres per hour. Association President Peter Subramaniam says some injuries are as bad as those seen in motor vehicle accidents.
5: What we know from our trauma surgeons is that they're associated with brain injuries if you don't wear a helmet. Secondly, it's associated with what we call blunt trauma, chest injuries, abdominal injuries, and long bone fractures.
0: The Italian founder of the global slow food movement, Carlo Petrini, has died aged 76 after suffering prostate cancer. Here's the BBC's Peter Hyatt.
6: Carlo Petrini founded Slow Food in 1986 as a protest against McDonald's opening its first fast food burger restaurant in Italy. The movement grew from being a small group of friends to become a network encompassing 160 countries. It reshaped thinking globally on food production and consumption. It prized quality, environmental sustainability and fair treatment for food producers at a time when mass consumption and globalization threatened traditional practices and biodiversity. Petrini found kindred spirits in Britain's King Charles and the late Pope Francis, to whom he used to send pasta from his own home region.
0: That's the latest from ABC News.
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0: See, unfortunately, because of licensing agreements, we have to begin with our own theme song. Ordinarily, we'd play, I don't know, Money, Money, Money by ABBA, or Money by Pink Floyd, or Money, That's What I Want by the Beatles or something. There was a time in the minefield where we used to begin shows with things like that. Would I Lie to You, for example, on a show about political honesty? None of that anymore. So you just get the generic play on. Hello, welcome to the minefield. Waleed Ali's my name. Scott Stevens is my co-host. And Budget Week. Hello, Scott.
1: Hey, Waleed. That was a lovely way to start.
0: Did you enjoy my lament?
1: I did.
0: Lawyers, eh?
1: Yeah, lawyers had something to do with it. It also had something to do with streaming platforms that our show may or may not go out on. So
0: I love this idea that we go out on platforms because it's the ABC. We can't mention the platforms. That's fascinating. It's fascinating. Public broadcasting meets the logic of capitalism, and away we go.
1: Brilliant.
0: Which I think is a neat way of delivering us to the budget. I know we've got some housekeeping to do.
1: Yeah.
0: I'm just going to plant my flag and say, I can't make up my mind if this was a big one or not that big. And I'm going to hoping by the end of the show, you can help me with my understanding of the budget in those terms.
1: That's actually the perfect way of framing it, you know. I mean, it was swashbuckling, but it was also modest. And I think probably the thing that sticks with me most before I do our housekeeping is how finely internally balanced it was. Anyway.
0: Details to come.
1: Housekeeping. Next week, if you happen to be in Sydney, we will be too. On Sunday the 24th, Waleed and I and a special guest, the Canadian political philosopher, podcaster, commentator David Mosgrop, are going to be at the Sydney Writers Festival talking about nationalism, democracy, whether nationalism is a threat to democracy. If it is, would that be such a bad thing after all? It's going to be a wonderful discussion, as things at the Sydney Writers Festival invariably are. If you're in town, we'd love to see you there, and please be sure to come up afterwards and say hello. The other good thing to keep in mind about next week is that we've got our Not Quite a Book Club going to air. It's Dr. Faustus by Christopher Marlowe, first performed in 1592. And just in case you haven't done your homework yet, we are, of course, reading the A text from 1604. The nice thing, of course, about the A text is that it is, I mean, I'd like to refer to it as the abridged version, but it's not even probably that. It's just a much, much shorter version, simpler, streamlined, really interesting. It's a terrific conversation. Can I also say, Waleed, in response to a listener request made to you, I believe, in person, that in June, we are going to continue our diabolical theme. See what I did there?
0: Well, very good.
1: You like that?
0: Yeah, I do. Yeah.
1: In June, we can't be entirely sure because, you know, things are happening in the world. But at some stage in the earlier part of June, we're going to be continuing with our diabolical theme, and we're going to continue with another Not Quite a Book Club, David Frankel's 2006 film, you guessed it, The Devil Wears Prada. Not the sequel, the original. We're going to be getting our sartorial swag on. I think we can possibly say.
0: As if you ever don't, Scott.
1: Yeah.
0: Yes, hello to those wonderful people whose names I actually don't think I got, who just stopped me in the street and recommended it. So there you go. See, we believe in really local forms of democracy. You have to find us wherever we are,
1: track us
0: down, and then anything more than that, we're not interested. Until we do a Q&A or a mailbag show, which, oh God, are we going to do that again? Anyway,
1: that's
0: too much of a production meeting. Shall we start this week?
1: Yes, please.
0: All right. What did you think, Scott?
1: Look, it fascinated me. Can I just say, I love that the high point of the political calendar in Australia isn't the king opening the parliament, and it's not the president delivering the State of the Union. The high point of the political calendar is the prime minister sitting on the front bench and the treasurer delivering the State of the Nation's books and projecting out into the short and medium term. Well, I love that. I absolutely love it. I love the Australian aversion to pomp and ceremony. I love the aversion to political self-importance. It reflects for me the fact that most Australians continue to see the government neither as the Messiah, the one from whom all good things come, nor simply as a threat or something that's fundamentally to be treated with suspicion, but as a service provider. That tradition of politics as being a provider of services, the stuff that is central The stuff that provides the context for the living of lives well. There's something about that that goes very, very deep within the annals of political philosophy, and the fact that we have that modesty about us. Some people, I realize, see it as sort of only interested in the bottom line or only about greed or what goes in my pocket.
0: Yeah, service provision is a weird way to frame that, I think, Scott.
1: Yeah, but except it kind of is.
0: This is a fascinating conversation, which we probably can't have now.
1: Okay.
0: But I wonder if there are deeper, more inspiring ways of seeing our parliament as, I don't know, a reflection of ourselves, an embodiment of the first person plural or something like that.
1: I would really love that to be the case. I just don't think it is in Australia.
0: No, it's not. But if you're saying this is something to celebrate, I like the
1: modesty here.
0: Yeah, I understand.
1: It suits the national temperament.
0: And it
1: insulates us from some of the other bad things that can happen on either side of either too much suspicion or too much pomp.
0: Yep.
1: The really weird thing for me, Waleed, is that with this budget, and look, I've already flagged this to you in advance, this isn't my complete take on it, but it is the thing that strikes me most immediately. This budget is in many respects a fairly straightforward redistributive budget. It is a budget that increases taxes for the wealthiest few. In so doing, it's trying to redress a certain imbalance that has grown up within the Australian tax system, but not only the Australian taxation system. I mean, one of the problems, I think, of the relative decline in progressive taxation after the Second World War and the move to, let's refer to the reforms that took place in many nations in the late 1970s and early 1980s in these terms. You know, the way that the taxation system tends to have gone in a number of prosperous nations is that salaries and wages have to do the majority of the financial labor in terms of filling the government coffers, and that there are various concessions and certain loopholes that are able to be exploited by those who don't just rely on salaries and wages, but have a certain degree of entrenched wealth, or as Thomas Piketty would call it, capital. In other words, something that is, maybe we would refer to it in the vernacular of this budget, as passive income. Income you don't necessarily have to do a great deal to allow to grow and to enrich you. But a form of income that has pooled in particular places, and by being hived off, by being taken out of circulation from the rest of the economy, creates certain imbalances within that economy, such that the taxation system can't really claim to be, in certain crucial respects that guarantee its legitimacy and a degree of popular assent, it can't really claim to be fair and equitable. So in many respects, this is...
0: Can I put it more bluntly?
1: Yeah, please.
0: We have a tax system that says if you work to earn money, you're an idiot. What you should be doing...
1: Or a chump, at least.
0: Yeah. ...is acquiring, by whatever means, an asset whose growth in value is more or less guaranteed, to which you have to contribute very little, at which point you should sit back and contribute very little and then earn your money that way. And if you do that, you will receive tax concessions that you would never receive as a worker. Mm. Right. For that reason, by the way, I don't think this is a redistributive budget.
1: I want to come back to that as well.
0: Okay. Have I interrupted your flow?
1: Well,
0: would you like to continue?
1: Well, a little bit. But I actually think you put it beautifully. I mean, what it does mean is that the primary form of wealth

0: You know, I'm not meaning to say that wealth is a bad thing. If wealth suggests ownership, if wealth suggests asset, something that can be claimed as property, something that expands in value with one's care and attention. When you have these various tax incentives that reward the pooling of wealth beyond, say, the home, in other words, that turns home ownership not simply from being not simply a family's aspiration, but rather to being a form of investment. And this is the thing that we've been hearing for how many years now, Willie?
1: At least 25.
0: Okay, terrific. That because of the double hit of capital gains tax reductions and negative gearing, that there are particular incentives that exist almost peculiarly, specifically, uniquely within the Australian economy that incentivize investment in housing as a form of wealth creation and wealth consolidation. But I think what's interesting is that what usually goes along with redistributive budgets is that money is collected from one place, the highest earners, the wealthiest, and it's then redistributed throughout the system to those who might be struggling most acutely with cost of living pressures. This is what's sort of interesting to me, Waleed. There has been a raise in taxes. They are all grandfathered in, which is very interesting to me. I'm curious to see what you make of those. In other words, they don't, apart from one thing involving capital gains tax, none of them come into effect immediately. It's all either 1 or 2 years down the track. But the redistributive element is not being passed through in the form of tax cuts, in the form of greater investment into certain aspects of the social safety net, say higher minimum wages, greater unemployment benefits, or so on. The reaping of these taxes, the lowering of the federal deficit, and we should also say, by the way, one of the other primary forms of saving in this budget, we've already talked about a couple weeks ago, those are the cuts to the NDIS. Ooh. And yeah. I seem to think, this is the last point that I'm going to make, I'm going to sort of cede the platform to you. It seems to me that the cuts at the upper end

0: let's call them, I mean, is it insulting to call them the lower end of town? Let's say that these are cuts that disproportionately affect the most vulnerable in the Australian community.
1: Sort of.
0: Okay.
1: The whole point of the cuts, I mean, remains to be seen whether or not this is the way it actually plays out. But the idea behind the cuts is actually that lots of money is going to people who are not the most vulnerable.
0: That's right. But
1: so the system needs to be rejigged so it actually is serving the most vulnerable.
0: Yeah. But
1: so I think it would be too crude to
0: no,
1: put it.
0: Yeah. I think that's right, hence my hesitation. But it would also be wrong to say that the levels of fraud are sufficient to suggest that precious public funds are going to massively enrich people who are otherwise already relatively wealthy. So there is a...
1: Well, the service providers, maybe.
0: Possibly.
1: Yep.
0: So I think what's interesting here is that by directing two primary forms of revenue enhancement or budget savings, directing them at either end of the socioeconomic spectrum in this sense, what it does is it tries to target, perhaps, a primary form of the collapse of public faith that may well exist in the middle. And this is something, you know that I often return to the great French political philosopher Pierre Rosanvallon. I just think his analysis of the way that inequality is experienced by people and the way that can then give rise to certain forms of populist resentment and angst, I think it is, his diagnosis is almost peerless. What he says is that those who exist in the middle, you can call them the middle class, you could simply refer to them as wage earners. They're not overly impoverished, but neither do they have access to the forms of wealth that would give them necessarily a kind of comfortable standard of living. Those who exist in the middle are willing to exist in the middle as long as they believe that the taxation system and the distribution of government funds is reciprocal. In other words, there's kind of buy-in from all ends of society, and that it's fair, that everybody is more or less operating according to the same rules on more or less the same plane. When there is a growing sense that there is fraud that is taking place at the lower end of the spectrum, say particularly in the form of unemployment benefits, and when one suspects that the distribution of taxation or the distribution of the tax burden is not being proportionally borne by those who have the greatest wealth, it's that then inflames the passions of those in the middle

redistributive in the sense that it's taxing those at the high end, but it's anti-inflationary. It's not pumping money back into the system in the forms of tax cuts, for instance, because of the inflationary pressures that already exist in Australia, because of the conflict in the Middle East, because of rising oil prices. If you see there being kind of a certain redistributive tendency at one end, but an unwillingness to distribute that in the form of tax cuts at the other, and then you see this budget as also trying to attend to those internal domestic pressures that may well be raising their head in the form of one nation's relative success in the polls recently, certainly after the Farah by-election, it is interesting to then see this as an attempt on the part of the government in the middle of two election years to do the work that needs to be done to impose certain taxes, not to distribute them in such a way that they're going to be felt immediately, to bring a certain degree of balance back to an imbalanced taxation system, to hopefully create the conditions in which there can be greater supply of houses. And I think the productivity element of the budget is a really interesting one to discuss in a moment. And at the same time, to try to address the kind of lingering resentment that may well be growing up in sort of the middle class, in the middle section of Australia, trying to head off some of that class resentment by rebalancing the system. I think there's an awful lot here that's being done, and the way it's been so carefully balanced off one another. So cuts, yes, but you're not going to experience them for a couple of years. Changes to capital gains, yes, but they're not going to come into effect for a period of time to allow you to adjust. It feels to me like a budget that was necessary, but a budget that is also highly preventative. It's doing its best to head off certain dangers in the future. And it may well, I believe, be setting up a budget in the future where some of these more proactive social measures can be announced.

0: You're listening to The Mind Food, by the way, on ABC Radio National. Scott Stephens speaking there. Waleed Ali here. A guest will be along very soon. Scott, I think you frame it well, but I think there are just a couple of bits of it then that need to be pressed on a little more. Mm. For example, if what you're saying is this is set up to deal with certain frustrations, well, the fact that very little of what's announced will have an effect in the short term, mm-hmm. in a country like Australia, which is very much pragmatic rather than theoretical, we're not a polity of ideas, we're a polity of experience, I think. Mm-hmm. A polity of ideas would be like the United States, yep. for example. Then the fact that this doesn't have any discernible effect in the short term actually becomes a massive risk. It means that the forces that the government might be, the political force, social forces the government might be trying to constrain will be unconstrained in that period of time. Now, I'm not saying there's a better way to do it, but you could have an immediate impact. This is one of the devilish situations for government, is that any solution it comes up with will take time and will be controversial, but the populist insurgency is immediate mm-hmm. and is far easier to prosecute. Yeah, in some ways.
1: Can I ask you though, Willie, don't you think it's important that this is being done in the second year of government's term? This isn't in an election year. This is the budget year where you're giving your vegetables, where you're being asked to swallow certain
0: medicine. I get that. But if actually what you're worried about is that there are going to be pitchforks on the streets and the whole social compact is going to fall apart. And here, there's a separate argument we could discuss, which is about how that all might be the culmination of decades of liberal policymaking, liberal not in the partisan sense, but in the philosophical sense, of policymaking that has ratcheted up inequality and created atomization and all these sorts of things. Where this falls in the election cycle doesn't necessarily make the difference. What makes the difference is whether or not people see a direction of travel that they can tangibly grab onto and that they like. I think it is really interesting, by the way, that One Nation, at least in the form of Barnaby Joyce, and I know getting policy positions out of One Nation can be tricky because often different parts of One Nation will say different things, but at least in the form of Barnaby Joyce, immediately and quite clearly philosophically critical of the changes to investor tax mm-hmm. concessions and so on. So if there was some kind of populist surge that could be sated by these sorts of tax concessions, well, One Nation doesn't seem to see that. And, by the way, if that were true, where is the populist

0: edge for the Greens. I mean, it hasn't been there.
1: Yeah.
0: So if this were the answer to that, I think we would have seen evidence of that, or we would have seen different things playing out in the field. Can I just come back, though, to your point about tax cuts? I don't know if you're saying that that's a sign of mature restraint or so on. The government would say, oh, we did give tax cuts. There was the Working Australians Tax Offset. What is it?
2: $250
0: a year.
2: Now, and it doesn't come until next year, though.
0: Right. You won't see any of it till 2028.
2: That's right.
0: Now, the Greens have said that's $4.81 a week in 2 years' time. Tell me that's not a devastating political line.
2: No, right? I happen to agree.
0: Right. So this is where I think the budget set out, I think, to do quite a serious piece of reordering based on a really important philosophical principle, which Jim Chalmers in his budget speech summed up in one line when he was summarising his tax package. He said, this is the quote, "This will help rebalance a system which is more generous to assets than it is to labour," mm-hmm. end quote. Now, in that sentence, I think, is contained the central problem with our tax arrangements and also the very thing that creates the discontent.
2: Yes.
0: That you're telling me that if I want to create wealth, I have to be part of the asset class, but I can't be part of the asset class because my only way of joining the asset class is to work, and the system is rigged against getting ahead through work, right? So I'm closed out of the loop. So to me, that was a brilliant philosophical distillation of what the budget could be trying to do and should be trying to do, and Jim Chalmers would say is trying to do, and I can see that it's trying to do that. In this way, the government's policies on investor tax concessions, but also on trust, the taxing of trusts, yes. right? In this way, it is a far better presentation of these policies, notwithstanding the broken promise issue, but it is a far better presentation of those policies than Labor offered in 2019 when it was offering more or less, you know, slightly different, but more or less the same policies. Because in 2019, the package really was redistributive.
2: Mm-hmm.
0: This is the top end of town. I think Mark Riley, the political correspondent at Channel 7, called it the top hats versus the hard hats election.
2: Exactly,
0: I think
2: right.
0: It was that
2: good
0: one.
2: Good memory, Willie.
0: Yeah, so
2: wow.
0: It was like, this is the top end of town, we're taking money from them, and where it's fairness, right? The problem is it didn't articulate the basis of the unfairness other than through inequality. Whereas what Chalmers has done here is articulate the basis of the unfairness, not merely through inequality, but with arrangements that mean that there's a lack of social mobility. Because people can accept inequality as being fair under some circumstances. It is an inevitable fact of life. Where I think they can't come at it is where that inequality is baked in a way that is insurmountable, and where you're being asked to work but denied any of the benefits of that work, right? So that is brilliant. But if you're going to do that, you have to offer tax cuts to the worker. You have to. Because otherwise you're not rebalancing. What you're doing is you're saying, we're just going to take money away from investors. We're going to tax them more. But workers, we're going to leave you in the same position. And yeah, there's a relative rebalancing, I suppose, and maybe there's a chance we'll get into the housing market and so on. But what it's not doing is finally making good or making manifest the other half of this equation, which is that we want to reward labour.
2: Mm-hmm.
0: This is a real problem in a time of hyperinflation because when you... Well, hyperinflation is too
2: strong.
0: Of high inflation.
2: Mm-hmm.
0: This is a real problem in a time of inflation because what it means is your wages are decreasing in real terms. That is bracket creep, means that you are just delivering more money to the budget bottom line. But you're going backwards economically. That is, labour is being punished more and more. And I understand that the government might have said, well, we don't want to give tax cuts because that would be inflationary. I also understand the government might have said, I'm saving those tax cuts for a more potent political moment on the eve of an election. I understand
2: mm-hmm.
0: that.
2: Mm-hmm.
0: Okay, I get that. But there are ways around that. Well, maybe not the latter. That's a political calculation. But you could have announced serious tax cuts and said, but they don't come in until, you know, 2028 or whatever, but here's my signal of intent. This is the rebalancing I'm talking about, and we're going to legislate it. Right? You could do that. And then you get around the inflation problems potentially, unless the inflation crisis becomes more dire, which it might, but, you know, you can revisit that at that point. But I think, imagine, so this is the scenario, and I'm not offering this as a realistic scenario because no government will do this, but just as an exercise. Imagine if the government comes out at this point and says, this is what we're doing on investor taxes, we're closing the loopholes, et cetera, et cetera, et cetera. We're going to grandfather it because we want this to be done stably and gradually, and also we understand that people have made decisions based on a promise that both parties have made to them, mm-hmm. and it's simply unjust to undo that promise and all that planning, you know, in a stroke. But we do think that the current arrangements, as they are, unfair. We want to rebalance things in favour of the worker. We want people to be productive in their work. So we'll go to the worker, and to do that, we're going to index tax brackets. Now, that's reform.
2: Mm.
0: That would be saying the philosophical ballast of this is now manifest in policy. Look, there are all sorts of reasons you might not want to do that. As I say, no government will do it. The windfall of bracket creep is simply too much for governments to give up, so I understand that. But there's some version of it. And so the budget just left this hole for the coalition to walk into and promise tax cuts and outbid $250 a year. And the problem with that particular tax offset is it's a finite amount. Like if you express things in percentage terms or you say we're changing the tax brackets or something like that, at least there feels like there's something structural. But when I say it's $250 a year, I just go, oh, here's a check for $250.
2: Yeah, in fairness, though, the Working Australians tax offset, the $250 amount, yeah. that's probably functioning like a placeholder. That's probably a category right. that's going to exist within the budget that may and almost certainly
0: yeah,
2: will
0: yeah, yeah.
2: be
0: but,
2: increased
0: but,
2: over
0: but
2: time.
0: But that doesn't say reform
2: no,
0: or
2: you're
0: strike.
2: Right. Of course
0: so
2: you're
0: what,
2: right.
0: So what says reform, the reason tax reform works on the basis of I'm going to increase this tax and decrease this one is not just to try to make it all net zero, like net neutral, revenue neutral. That's not the idea. It's to try to adjust the incentives and the rewards that the taxation system offers. If you set out your stall to remake those incentives or those rewards, then you have to deliver on both sides of that equation. And the government now hasn't done that. Now, it would say that it's being responsible in that way. Okay, sure, maybe that's right. I just think there is a potent political message that doesn't quite land because of that. The other thing I wanted to just pick up on it. Sorry, and by the way, the philosophical basis of this is the reason that I say this isn't merely a redistributive budget.
2: Mm-hmm.
0: That it is trying to get to things to do with production and productiveness, mm-hmm. which is a part of the equation that the progressive side of politics has simply not spoken about anywhere near enough, which is why it's lost the economic argument for so long to the conservative side, which does talk about production all the time. If all you have is redistribution, at some point someone's going to say, but what are we redistributing? And you need an answer to that. So this philosophical undergirding was the answer to that. Right? It just didn't quite manifest that philosophy. But the other way in which it didn't quite, it seems to me, is Jim Chalmers also spoke about productive assets. Buying a house that already exists as an investment property is not productive. Mm. It produces nothing. Investing in building a new house does produce something, hence it gets preferential tax treatment. But what is interesting to me on the capital gains tax side of it, and I know the tax picture is more complicated than this, but what is interesting to me is capital gains tax is going to be, under this plan, levied the same whether you are talking about an existing property, a new property you've built, or, most relevantly, a business that you have built on blood, sweat and tears and undertaking substantial risk. And then you sell at a capital gain later, your capital gains tax treatment is the same as if you bought an unproductive existing property and sold it. That seems strange to me. And you can say there are business concessions that businesses can get and so on. Compared to the capital gains difference, I don't think it's going to be that significant. And philosophically, the point isn't being made here about production in the way that it could be. That just strikes me as odd. I think the problem is you can look at this budget and take a message from it that says capital gains tax concessions are bad. Well, that's just not true. Mm. Capital gains tax concessions are really, really good if what they are doing is making it easy for people to take productive, innovative, entrepreneurial risks. They are bad if what they do is incentivize unproductive investment, the storing of money into unproductive assets just for the sake of generating passive income. Some way of differentiating that or drawing that distinction more sharply, I think, would have made the philosophical undergirding of this budget, which I think is actually a really strong idea, more manifest. You're right, there are budgets to go before Election Day, at least we think they are. maybe this has all been planned for another day, but a lot can happen in the meantime.
2: I just
0: wonder.
2: Yeah, before we bring the guest in, let me just pick up two quick points. I mean, this is a partially redistributive budget. I agree. What's missing is the second half of the redistribution. That's why what we may well be looking at is something that's a lot closer to what John Rawls called a pre-distributive budget.
0: That's my point.
2: Yeah.
0: It just doesn't quite do it.
2: No. But the whole point with a pre-distributive budget is that the receipt of greater tax income from the wealthiest in society doesn't simply get distributed directly in the form of tax relief or tax cuts, but rather goes into the forms of social

0: model of social commonality, of social benefit, that then gives those, remember, the theme of this budget is intergenerational equities, intergenerational fairness, that then creates the educational and social infrastructure within which those who come into the educational system then get certain benefits that give them then the ability to make the sort of money, to have the kind of life, to enjoy the sort of flourishing, to indulge in the sort of well-being, to claim the same modest wealth that others do. So if the goal here isn't simply to disperse funds from one end of society to the other, but rather to enrich society itself, to do something to create the system educationally, socially, enriching the social safety net that then gives certain people forms of access to well-being and flourishing that doesn't come in the form of a handout, but rather that ennobles, that dignifies. There's something there that could be very, very powerful. If this is the first step of a two-step budget, I mean, for instance, one form of this would be using an inheritance tax to fund universal quality early childhood education. Something like that, that would be a way of enriching society's whole rather than simply redistributing.
1: I understand the point. I'm going to stop you now because we're eating well into our guest time.
0: Sure.
1: But I see the point you've made there. I think there are problems with that sort of particular example, but I see the point you're making. You're listening to The Minefield on ABC Radio National. Waleed Ali, my name's Scott Stephens, my co-host. We have a very patient guest.
0: Our guest is Laura Frazioli. She's Associate Professor in Political Philosophy at the University of Sydney, and she's Philosopher in Residence at the Sydney Policy Lab. Laura, welcome back to The Minefield.
2: It's so great to be here. So, you know, this week is my favorite week. I love budget night. My kids think it's as exciting as Christmas because we talk so much about it at home. And
1: do you give good presents?
2: Well, I got them to choose a very special dinner and we talked about it, why it was so important. You know, for me, I mean, even when we have a government that I'm not very impressed by, delivering the budget, I still get very emotional because it's an exercise in self-determination. Right? It is us Australians coming together and deciding what political future we're going to pursue together. So even if we're not making the best decisions, there's something quite valuable about that exercise of thinking carefully about what future we want to, you know, realize as Australians. So I always love budget night and budget week, even when I don't agree with many of the things that have been announced. This week, I was quite happy, I must say, because it is the first budget that has made significant progress when it comes to intergenerational fairness.

0: that you get rewarded if you have assets, not so much if you're working. And of course, there is a generational dimension to this. You're more likely to have assets if you're older than if you're younger. And so I think the government did a really good job of explaining, not just making this, you know, something about different generations resenting one another, but explaining how the system makes it the case that if you're young and if you're working, the system is rigged against you. And that's what partly explains the kind of obscene housing prices, you know, we have in Australia. And so it was the first budget that generally tried to address that and address the obscene house prices by acting on negative gearing, capital gains tax, etc. Of course, most economists seem to think that the prices are not going to go down, housing prices are not going to go down, but the growth is going to slow, which will allow young people to catch up. Not all young people, but many young people. I mean, the prediction is 75,000 young people in the next 10 years. That's not nothing. And of course, like you already both suggested, there could be other things in the next year's budget that puts, you know, working people, young people in an even better position to secure a home, create some wealth, etc. So I think it's moving in the right direction. I agree with many things you've both said in terms of social infrastructure, in terms of, you know, having the right rewards in place. But I did want to come back to something you said, Waleed, that there was one point you made that I disagreed, where you were not so convinced about the capital gains tax when it comes to businesses, that there's this, you know, especially with, you know, young investors and startups and this whole discourse out there that these people are taking huge risks and they're making so many sacrifices. And so there's something different about what's happening with them. But isn't that true of so many working people? So many professions, you take risks. You move to different parts of the country. You study things without being fully confident that's going to pay off, right? And the hard work, I mean, any, as you would know, any successful academic has spent most of their weekends and nights working very hard as well. I don't know, I've worked very hard in my 30s and my 20s, and I don't think I should pay less tax. And I've taken risks. I mean, I've moved countries, right? I don't think I should get like an extra tick. I'm just...
1: No, but I don't think that's... Yeah. I have two responses to that.
0: Yeah.
1: One is, I don't think they're the same style of risk. I say this as someone who doesn't run a business. And one of the reasons I don't run a business is I'm not prepared to take on that level of risk. I've taken on risks, I guess, in the course of my life, studying this as opposed to that, leaving a job for a different job when that second job was perhaps lower paying or whatever because I thought it might be better for me in the long run. I'm familiar with the risk of the worker. I just don't think it's on a par with the risk of someone who, you know, remortgages their house to try to start a business that has every statistical chance of failing or something like that. It's a different level of risk. But in any case, even if you don't agree with that, the point I'm making is the budget as it is, at least as far as capital gains tax is concerned, seems to treat assets equally, as though every asset is the same. But Jim Chalmers has specifically mentioned investment in productive assets as something we should be doing, as encouraging. And a business is a productive asset, whatever you think of the business. You know, it puts products and services into the world that wouldn't be there otherwise. It employs people. It's productive in a way that buying an existing house simply is not. And so on the capital gains front, to treat those assets as though they are the same, I just think that's a missed opportunity. I think if what you're trying to encourage is productive activity and productive investment, we're not opposed to investment. We're not opposed to the accumulation of assets. We just think that in some ways that's important. People need to generate assets through their industry. It's certainly in this economic system, it's the only way it'll work. Otherwise, there is no one for people like you and me, nowhere for you people like you and me to work. But in order to do that, you need to say, well, productive asset, we need to draw a really sharp distinction between productive assets and unproductive ones. And that's what I think the capital gains tax policy doesn't do. I appreciate it's just one policy. There are others, but it doesn't do that. It doesn't make that statement, which I think it could have.
0: So I'm not sure how Chalmers would respond. I suspect he would say there's enough in the budget to encourage that kind of productive effort on the part of investors, right? But we also care about inequality. That's the other dimension to this budget, right? So we create the incentives for people to engage in productive activities. We want to increase productivity.

0: activity in Australia, absolutely. But the constraint here is that we don't let inequality get out of hand. So I think this is a budget that takes, you know, not just intergenerational inequality seriously, but also class inequality seriously by trying to, as you said, balance things out when it comes to making a living out of assets or capital versus working. Of course, they have to be very careful about the language here, but I think that's a big part of what this budget is about. It's labor coming back to its egalitarian origins and realizing that the longer they wait, the worse the problem gets. If they are a truly egalitarian party, they need to, you know, not let inequality get out of hand. It is increasing. And just going back to the point before about inheritance tax, I mean, that will be something that we'll need to have a mature conversation about at some point, because we know that in 10, 20 years, we're going to have this generational transfer where young people who are lucky enough to have parents who accumulate a lot of wealth will receive that wealth versus young people who weren't lucky enough to have wealthy parents and grandparents. It's already happening and it's going to get worse. And that will have a huge effect when it comes to inequality in Australia. So, I mean, look, it might well be that we decide against it, but it would be nice to at least be able to have a mature conversation about it. What gives me some hope is that, you know, 5 years ago when I moved to Australia, we weren't having mature conversations about negative gearing and capital gains. And there was a lot of hysteria around it. Look, we've made some progress. We now have a budget that has addressed this. So my hope is that we'll be able to have those conversations and that the overwhelming majority of Australians will see that they would never leave a large enough state that would be affected by any kind of reasonable inheritance tax. Like any reasonable inheritance tax would have to kick in above a very high threshold. And so most Australians would not leave that kind of money behind. And so this is really something, you know, you guys talk about top end of town, but the wealthiest Australians, they should pay more tax. We shouldn't let inequality get so out of hand. Look what's happening around the world. Inequality is a big part of why people are so resentful and so angry. And so my hope is that, you know, working Australians will see that they have nothing to fear. They have a lot to gain if we have a tax system that's fairer, that doesn't let inequality get out of hand, and that goes back to that social infrastructure that Scott was talking about, that creates the condition for all of us to get ahead, not this get ahead of where there's just some clear winners, but this get ahead where we kind of move together as a nation. We are all reaching our aspirations and making a good life for ourselves, not just a minority.
1: You're listening to The Minefield on ABC Radio National. That voice belongs to Luara Fraccioli, who's Associate Professor in Political Philosophy at the University of Sydney. Our guest on the show today, Waleed Ali is my name. Scott Stephens is my co-host.

0: I think one of the remarkable things for me about both the tone and the substance of this budget is that in keeping with the tone and substance of this Labour government, it is a budget that has tried to avoid, wherever possible, resentment. It's attempting assiduously to avoid inflaming certain accusations from one side or the other. If there had been large-scale redistribution, we're going to tax this group, we're going to redistribute to that group, you do end up with that kind of double bind where not only does it flame a certain degree of resentment, you know, we've worked for this and you're giving it to those who have not contributed anything. That's the rhetoric that we often hear. At the same time, there's also the problem that those who receive, it often is not received as a form of dignification, but rather as a handout. Okay, I don't want something from you. What I want is the ability to be able to reap the fruits of my own labor. I want a level playing field. I want an equitable tax system, and so on. So I think one of the interesting sort of benefits that certain forms of progressive politics can do, and there are dangers, I acknowledge, but by trying to enrich society as such, to enrich the conditions that lead to fairness and flourishing, that can actually help head off both the resentment on either side of this particular equation. And it just strikes me that what Jim Chalmers has done is, in some respects at least, in a certain perspective, he's done a budget with only losers. There's no one who materially benefits from this in the short term. And that strikes me then as a way of describing a budget that's trying to avoid resentment, that's trying to avoid pouring fuel on a smoldering fire.
1: Well, except there are winners by promise, right? So by attacking these tax concessions, you'll be a winner because you'll have a better chance of owning your own home, for example. That's the way in which I think it's being framed. Now, by the way, massive argument to be had economically about whether or not that's true.
0: Of course.
1: And economists seem to think that actually this will do relatively little on all that, on that front, but just put that to one side, think about it philosophically. So he's not actually saying there are no winners. He's saying that the winners are embodied in changing the system.
0: That's right, precisely. That's precisely.
1: Right. But that's why I think the absence of serious tax cuts or even a statement of intent about those tax cuts means that the changing of the system doesn't quite land with the force that it could have. Now, he might say, well, wait till I deliver tax cuts, you know, serious ones in a couple of years, then you'll see it land. Yeah, maybe that's true. But if in the meantime the coalition has stolen the thunder on that,
0: yeah,
1: then it's a different world.
0: But let me just come to one other point, though, and I'm interested to hear what the two of you make of this. Something that we haven't talked about here that really received very little attention, but it was quite a significant part of the budget. You know, there is this thing that's brewing in American left-wing politics. Let me confess to you both, I'm pretty suspicious of it, especially because it's being paraded almost like a religion these days. It's sometimes referred to as the abundance agenda. This is the agenda on the part of leftists in power, of forthright, non-resentful, non-old... This is even one step beyond kind of third-way left-winging. So this is the abundance agenda that says the left has to get out of the business of regulation, of prevention, of taxation. The left needs to get into the business of productivity. It needs to abolish taxes. It needs to abolish tariffs. It needs to streamline environmental approvals. It needs to build more and bigger things. In other words, the left needs to be the party of massive infrastructure. Correct me if I'm wrong. That feels like precisely the spirit that runs through Jim Chalmers' budget. And if that is then being coupled with this promise that, yes, there will be winners, but the winners will be made by virtue of improving the system as a whole, bettering the social, the opportunities for those in the middle, there is something there that actually could prove very powerful. My concern with all that, though, is that in some respects, in many places, environmental approvals do exist for a reason. Certain forms of regulation that hold things up for a period of time, these things do exist for a reason. I don't think it's a virtue in regulation, but I do worry a bit about the kind of streamlining of productivity. But I can see how that would then find a place of honor within the budget as a whole.
2: Yeah, so There was a lot of focus on productivity, and I think Chalmers is listening to many economists who have been pushing for that for quite some time, right? Many liberal democracies are struggling with productivity. It's going to get worse once the lowering of the fertility rates becomes worse. And so I think he's just taking this even more seriously. Not that he wasn't. I have also noticed a kind of greater focus on productivity. And that's, I think, good. That's good news that he's taking productivity seriously because it is important for the economy. But as I said before, there's also the inequality dimension, and that sets constraints on how far you go to increase productivity. And there will be tensions, right? There will be trade-offs. My sense is that he will try and, you know, address inequality at the same time as he's trying to increase productivity. And that might mean that some who are part of this abundance movement won't judge him as going far enough when it comes to productivity, but that's not the only thing we care about. But I do think paying attention to it, listening to experts on what you can do as a government to improve productivity is very important. We do benefit, and I mean, we all benefit from a productive economy, and the proof is going to be in the pudding in a few years because so many liberal democracies are struggling

0: with that are the changes that we have in this budget and potentially in the next budget, and if they win the election, you know, a few more budgets, had an effect. We will know. And then that will help them make the case that they, that unlike what some might suggest in public discourse, they can run the economy well. It's not just the coalition that takes that job seriously.
1: And that would depend on what the economic fallout of all this is. But the abundance agenda you mentioned, Scott, I mean, it fits very neatly with the government's attitude to something like AI.
2: That's right, it does.
1: Yeah. Mm. So while the community is very anxious, I think, about AI, I think there's abundant evidence of that. People would have experienced that in their own lives, in their own social conversations. The government can't indulge that. It has to say, well, we're on board with this and we're basically all chips in, because that's the path to productivity. And without productivity, you get this thing where any time the economy grows, you get inflation. So that's just unacceptable. What you're talking about, Scott, if you want to resist that agenda,

0: difficult?
1: I think that's important. I mean, I wish they had just acknowledged it, that they did break a promise. They had ruled out certain changes before the last election, and then they changed them. I think people would have liked to see that, just that acknowledgement. But I think they could have put it in context, right? They could have said, look, we also had this kind of broader promise, which is that we wanted to create a fairer Australia. I mean, that's there in speeches before the last election, in the first speech when they won government in the first term. So we've been talking about how important it is to create a more equal society. And so we want to deliver on that promise. Yes, we ruled something out because, you know, we get into that exercise prior to an election, as partly as a result of how the media goes about covering the election. And it's unfortunate, but if we're going to realize this more important promise we made to the Australian people, that we are going to create a more egalitarian society, in particular addressing intergenerational equality, we had to make those changes. Something like that, I think, would have been welcomed by many members of the public. I think, you know, even people who are happy with the changes don't like the fact that sometimes there's this unwillingness to just take responsibility and acknowledge that was a promise that shouldn't have been made in the first place.
0: Well, I think their form of words is we changed our view on it. That's their version of doing it. But isn't the problem, though, that if you do this and then that opens the door, what does a fair society mean? Does it mean inheritance taxes? Are you going to do death taxes? No, we're not going to do death taxes. Well, why should we believe you? You lied last time. And then this is the end of any kind of potential conversation.
2: But also the government ruled out indexing income tax. Are we to believe that? Look,
1: I think they can push back on this ruling out, ruling game before the election. They can articulate their vision.
2: That's true.
1: And then say, this is our vision. This is the kind of society we're trying to create. We're not going to, there are many sensible policies that are on the table. Right now, we're not planning to implement whatever inheritance tax or this or that, but we're not going to rule out any sensible policy that we might have to, you know, contemplate depending on the effects of decisions we're making now or things that happen around the world. I think there's a way of pushing back a little bit and they can push back. And then, you know, when they take another path, then just own up to it. I think the Australians value that, this ability to just...
0: Alas, we'll never know, Luara. we are out of time. I will just say Merry Luara Christmas for this week. I hope you've had a great time. And maybe we'll see you next Christmas. Thanks very much for joining us. Luara Ferraccioli, Associate Professor of Political Philosophy at the University of Sydney, our guest for this week's edition at The Minefield, which is now at an end. It could have gone on for hours. I think it was all very spirited, the exchanges, and we're all getting very excited because this is big, big stuff, which is what we like to do on this show. Alas, no more of that right now, but you can catch us next week on ABC Radio National for our Not Quite a Book Club episode on Christopher Marlowe's Dr. Faustus, which is going to be great fun. Or you can listen to us anytime you like on ABC Listen. 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
5: 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Host Ira Glass takes a deep dive into This American Life. 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

0: ABC News with Andrew Kaloupas. Foreign ministers attending a NATO meeting in Sweden are seeking clarity about US military commitments in Europe after President Donald Trump said he was sending 5,000 troops to Poland. That announcement came after the US cancelled a large training exercise in Poland and said it was pulling thousands of troops out of Germany. The new development has been welcomed by the NATO Secretary-General, Mark Rutte, who says the alliance is also focused on the US-Israeli war with Iran.
1: I know many of us are very worried about the situation, and I know that many countries have already pre-positioned very important military equipment close to theater, so to see how we collectively can help in the next phase.
0: An Australian says she and other activists were physically abused while detained by Israeli forces. 11 Australians who joined hundreds of others in the Global Sumud Flotilla bound for Gaza have now been released from Israeli detention. A spokesman for the group says the Australians were going through health checks at a hospital in Turkey. Neve O'Connor says she was brutalised by the Israeli Defence Forces.
2: During the transit between the prison ship and the immigration yard, my shoulders were almost dislocated. I was kneed in the face again, I was kneed in the stomach. From there, I had my head slammed into the table multiple times. I was kicked in the ankle so I would trip.
0: The World Health Organization has revised the risk of the Ebola virus turning into a national outbreak in the Democratic Republic of Congo to very high. So far, 82 cases have been confirmed in the DRC, with 7 confirmed deaths. While there are now almost 750 suspected cases and 177 suspected Ebola deaths. WHO Chief Tedros Adhanom Ghebreyesus says that is likely to rise significantly.
3: The Ebola outbreak in the Democratic Republic of the Congo is spreading rapidly. Previously, WHO assessed the risk as high at the national and regional levels and low at global levels. We are now revising our risk assessment to very high at the national level, high at the regional level, and low at global level.
0: Researchers say a sharp rise in mental health disorder cases over the past 30 years may stem from long-term structural factors worsened by lingering effects of the COVID pandemic-related stress. It comes as a new study finds around 1.2 billion people around the world have a mental health disorder, double the figure from 1990. Anxiety and major depressive disorders were the most common. Lead author, Associate Professor Damien Santamoro of the University of Queensland, says abuse and declining social connectedness are some major factors.
4: This is a time of critical social development where they're supposed to be interacting with each other, seeing each other, partying, whatever the teenagers do, whatever adolescents do, but they couldn't. They were in lockdown or they were trying to avoid the illness. And so I think this has diminished their, you know, exposure to social interaction during a critical period.
0: Workers at the South Korean electronics giant Samsung are voting on whether to accept a provisional profit-sharing deal. They've been threatening to hold an 18-day strike over the issue. Profits have been booming at Samsung, the world's biggest manufacturer of memory chips. The provisional deal would see the company distribute around 10% of profits to employees. Here's the BBC's Jake Kwon.
5: The deal between the union and Samsung was only reached hours before the union's deadline. As part of the deal, Samsung will set aside around 10% of its profit as bonuses for its employees. Each worker in the company's memory chip division is expected to bring home hundreds of thousands of dollars worth of stocks this year. The union's leaders celebrated the deal, but other employees in the company who make TVs and phones will miss out on the windfall.
0: To sport, and Fremantle has notched a club record 10th consecutive AFL victory, downing St Kilda by 30 points at Perth Stadium. The Dockers kicked on from a one-goal lead at the final break, slotting 6 more majors on their way to the 16-8-104 to 11-8-74 victory. Jai Amos kicked 4 goals and Pat Voss 3 as Fremantle moved to the top of the ladder, displacing Sydney, who are yet to play in round 11. That's the latest from ABC News.
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7: Years ago,
6: back when the movie Schindler's List came out, I was friends with these two missionaries. They worked with Chicago gang kids who they would meet in prison and try to bring to God. Anyway, one day I got a call from them, and they just had seen Schindler's List, and they wanted to talk about it because, you know, call your Jewish friend. They'd seen Schindler's List. I was their Jewish friend. Anyway, so we got together, and what they said was, first of all, we think we understand you better now, thanks to Schindler's List. And I think what that was about was they knew about the Holocaust, of course, before this. But it was more of as a kind of a historical fact, like you read about in a book. The reality of what happened in the Holocaust, I don't think ever had really hit them. You know, the emotional reality of it. It just hadn't hit them in the gut, all those people dying. So we got together and we talked about it. And they said the scene that touched them most was at the end of the film. And maybe you've seen Schindler's List. It's a scene after the war, and it's this rich guy, Schindler, who had been using his money during the war to save Jews from dying in the concentration camps. And he realizes that now that the war is over, he could have saved so many more people. You know, he still had money he hadn't used. He could have saved more people. And there's a scene where he goes from person to person saying stuff like, I could have sold this pin, you know, and saved two more Jews. It's gold. Or this car.
3: This car. Gert would have bought this car. Why did I keep the car? 10 people right there.
6: So we're talking about this scene, and my friends Jane and Glenn, the missionaries, say this thing that totally surprised me. They said, that's us. That's our daily life, that scene. That's our life. This Saturday, for example, Glenn says, he wanted to stay home and watch the ball game on TV, you know, but he thought to himself, no, I got to go out there and I got to save another kid. I got to try to save another kid. You know, I got to go to the jail. I got to go to juvie. And they both said that, okay, at the end of their lives, it's going to be just like that scene in Schindler's List. They're going to go to heaven and they're going to be called to account, and it's going to be all, you know, you took this day off and you pretended to be doing paperwork and you could have been out there saving another kid, or, you know, you watched the doubleheader with Cincinnati and there was a teenager who was ready to hear your message and come to God. And they were going to be held to account. I think with this conversation, my understanding of Jane and Glenn's life was pretty much exactly like their understanding of the Holocaust. You know, like I understood, like in my head, I understood intellectually that they had given their lives over to serving God. I understood that as a fact. But what it actually meant had not totally penetrated me. Jane and Glenn, my friends, they were like superheroes, you know? They had this incredible power, the power to save somebody, to bring them to God, to turn somebody's life around. And I got to say, I met kids whose lives were completely straightened out because of them. They did a really nice job. They did save kids. And with their great power came great responsibility, a responsibility they tried really, really hard to live up to. Well, today on our radio show, we have other people who feel that same sense of power and responsibility in their daily lives. And I'm not just talking here about judges and doctors and four-star generals and people who you would expect and hope would feel the burden that comes with that amount of power. I'm talking about normal people, people you might not suspect. Well, from WBEZ Chicago to This American Life, I'm Ira Glass. Our program today, With Great Power. Stay with us. This American Life, today's show is a rerun. Act one, objects in side view mirror are truer than they appear. Well, the woman at the center of this next story has the power to change two people's lives and change them in a big way. And what's interesting is, at the height of her power, she doesn't even know she has it. Alex Kotlowitz tells the story.
7: On this one August day in 1979, Carla Dimkoff learned something which shaped the rest of her life and the life of a complete stranger. And the thing about it is, it took 26 years for her to realize that. At the time, Carla was 19 years old. She was living in a trailer home in the small town of White Cloud, Michigan, when her father, James Keller, who lived in Tennessee, showed up unannounced, driving a motorhome. Her father was a bit of a vagabond, someone who lived on the edge, so this surprise visit wasn't all that unusual.
8: He did this all the time. He would basically abandon my mom, and he would just take off for days at a time, and he would end up wherever he wanted, in several different states. And this time, he ended back up in Michigan.
7: Carla was kind of at loose ends herself. She'd been raising a daughter alone, and the day her father arrived, Carla had gotten married to a man she'd met just a week before. Her father gave them $20 as a wedding gift and wished them well. Then they went their separate ways for the evening. Carla and her new husband got home around 2 a.m., but her father was still out. He stayed out most of the night.
8: When I got up the next morning, it was fairly early. I want to say between 7 and 9, 10 a.m. He was in the driveway, walked outside, and then I said, hi, where you been? And at some point, he told me he had been at the Lamplight Bar for a little while, and I was kind of puzzled because the bars closed at 2:15 or 2:30, and I wondered where he had been the rest of the evening, and I really never got an answer to that.
7: Even stranger was what he was doing in the driveway. He was repairing the side view mirror on his motorhome.
8: It had actually been broken off, and he was putting a whole new mirror on it. And he was just doing it in such a hurry and throwing parts into his vehicle, which I thought was strange. Why throw all the junk when you're 10 feet from a dumpster into the motorhome? And he was in just such a hurry about it. It just struck me odd for a minute. And the next thing I know, he said, well, I'm out of here. And he left. And I didn't speak to him probably for several months to a year.
7: It wasn't just that Carla's father was a drifter. That makes him seem benign. He was, by Carla's recollection, a violent man. Carla remembers once she was slurping while eating spaghetti, and he hurled the table on its side. But it was much worse than that. When Carla turned 11, her mother told her that her father had molested a young girl. Carla tried to protect others in the family, and that brought her into direct conflict with her dad, like one of the times he went after her mother.
8: I stepped into the middle of it, and he punched me in the jaw. And I ended up in the emergency room later that evening.
9: How old were you?
8: Around 16. At that point, I became afraid, physically of my father and emotionally of him, and I was afraid to be alone with him after that.
7: This is all important to know in order to understand what happened next. Shortly after Carla's dad drove out of town, Carla picked up the Times Indicator, the local newspaper, and read that on the very same night her dad didn't come home, just hours before she found him in the driveway fixing his busted side view mirror, a 19-year-old woman had been killed on a nearby road, a deep gash in her head. In the article, the sheriff said, and I quote, "We assume she was hit by an unknown vehicle, maybe by a mirror or some projection."
8: I just said, oh my God. I had an overwhelming feeling that my father had killed someone, and I just needed to tell what I knew.
7: At first, she went to her minister, who urged her to go to the police, which she did the very next day. She had a friend drive her to the police station in town, where she learned that the detective in charge of the case wasn't in. So she left him a note.
8: This is the letter I wrote to Detective Foster, and it says, "Mr. Foster, I would like to speak with you concerning the death of Christy Ringler. I do not have a car. If you could possibly stop out to my house after 3 p.m. today, it would be greatly appreciated. Thank you, Mrs. Tarrow." That evening, there were two detectives that actually came out. They were dressed in plain clothes. They knocked on the door. They came in. I told them the whole story about my dad had been here. He had been gone all night. Gave them just a little bit of a history of my dad, not a whole lot of history. And they were like, okay, well, we have this information. Thank you. I had the feeling when they came in the door that they thought they were wasting their time. I don't even think they sat down. They stood there just kind of towering over me. I was clearly intimidated by the whole situation, not really ever dealing with anything like this. And maybe I just made myself sound unsure.
7: See, Carla laid out two possible scenarios for the detectives. One, that her father accidentally struck this girl while driving home from the lamplight bar. That seemed likely given his shattered side-view mirror and his eagerness to get out of town. The other, well, she thought it was possible that her father had killed Christy Ringley on purpose. That knowing her dad, maybe he'd tried to flirt with Christy at the lamplight. That maybe she'd repelled his advances. And that maybe on the way home, he saw her on the road and rammed her with his side-view mirror. Carla now believes, though, that the speculative scenario didn't sit too well with the detectives.
8: They made me feel like a fool, like I had a grudge to grind when I was trying to get my father in trouble or something. And just this poor trailer park person.
10: And were you conscious about living in a trailer, about being poor?
8: Very, very, you know. I knew that wasn't the thing to do. I knew that's not where I wanted to be.
10: So the detectives leave, and you know in your heart of hearts that your dad was somehow involved in this, in the death of this girl. What do you do with that knowledge?
8: I bury it.
7: When she looks back on it, this was the moment of truth. This was her opportunity to act. And she feels like she just gave up without any kind of fight. Carla ordinarily didn't back down easily, but she'd been dismissed often before. In seventh grade, she went to a guidance counselor about her dad's alleged abuse, and all the counselor did was go tell her parents. Then remember the time she ended up in the emergency room? Well, she told a doctor there that her father had punched her. Nothing came of that either. So when the detectives disregarded what she had to say, it felt familiar, like this was how it was always going to be. Her dad would elude any responsibility for what he'd done. She wasn't about to confront her father, who she feared would physically hurt her if she did. And as for the authorities...
8: The thought never occurred to me to go back to the police. I didn't want to feel that feeling again, of that intimidation, of just being dismissed. And that's really a selfish thought now that I think about it.
7: The thing was, though, she couldn't keep it buried, at least emotionally. She thought about it all the time, that her father had in all likelihood, accidentally or purposefully, killed someone, and that she hadn't done enough about it.
8: You know, I had these horrible nightmares that this dead girl was walking down the street trying to chase after me. Her body's all dismembered, and I got the feeling in my dream, God, I sound like a nut, that she was chasing me, and I couldn't ever figure out, why are you chasing me? You know, there's been times where I could not think about it, or I would be a wreck.
10: Can you remember a particular moment?
8: Yeah, I can remember one time driving in the car and just thinking about my life in general and all the things that had gone on. And it always ends up with Christy. And I often thought, I could just stop thinking if I just hit that tree. Just tortured.
11: Taped interview with Larry Pat Sauter, taking place in the Whale County Sheriff's Department. Present at this interview is Larry Pat Sauter, Deputy John Sutton, and Detective Charles Foster. Today's date is 8/27/79. The time is 1500 hours.
7: Carla wasn't the only person damaged by Christy Ringler's death. There was the Ringler family, of course. But there was also someone else, this 27-year-old truck driver named Larry Sauter. The tape you just heard is a taped police interview of Larry, a wiry-built man with a charming smile who liked to party. And while he didn't live in White Cloud, the night of Ringler's death, he had been visiting a friend there.
12: I don't think we drank at his house, if I remember correctly, but we went down to the

0: what they call a lamp-like bar, which would have been south of town. And we'd sat there and drank, maybe 3 hours in a bar.
1: Larry met a woman at the lamplight. It was Christy Ringler. They caught each other's eye, and when Larry and his friend went to party down the road, there was Christy as well.
2: And when you got to the house, what happened?
3: And when we got to the house, I went in, Jim went in, and I guess, I don't know, about 15 minutes. One girl went outside, and I went outside.
0: And she was out sitting on the front steps, and I went out and sat on the front steps. And when we went out into the front of the yard, there was a tree out there, and we were kind of sitting up there by the tree and stuff, and, you know, kind of kissing a little bit, this and that. And then she got up and she walked off and started walking towards town, which would be back north towards White Cloud.
1: Larry, who had a good deal to drink, says he offered to try to find her a ride, but she insisted she'd be all right. The last time Larry saw her, she was walking down the dark two-lane road by herself. 2 days after Ringler's death, the police asked Larry to come down to the station for this questioning. The interview lasted an hour and 15 minutes. Larry didn't bring a lawyer. He didn't feel he had anything to hide.
3: I've got nothing to hide.
2: All right, this tape's going to be terminated at 16:15 and 8:27.
0: And then I don't think I heard anything from him for probably 12 and a half years.
1: Larry returned to his life, driving a truck and laying gas pipes. He got married to a woman named Melody, and they thought about starting a family together. Then one day,
0: I went to work, which is November 14th, and it's easy to remember because it was the day before deer season. And they came to work and they said that you're under arrest for open murder. I think that's what it was.
1: Did you know what they were talking about?
0: I had no clue.
1: This was in 1992. Like Larry said, 12 and a half years after Christy Ringler's death, a new sheriff had reopened the case and it quickly got a lot of publicity. Larry, who's quiet and reserved, felt deeply embarrassed.
0: You know, my name was in the paper. My face is in the paper. It's like, oh, my God. I mean, this is humiliation.
1: Had you ever been arrested before?
0: No, sir.
1: But Larry assumed that justice would just find its way. This is Melody, his wife.
4: They offered him a plea bargain for 2 to 5 years if he would admit he did it. And he refused to because he didn't.
1: And did he come to you for advice? Or?
4: I told him, you can't plead guilty to something you didn't do.
1: The prosecutors argued that Larry had bludgeoned Christy Ringler with a pint-sized bottle of Canadian Club whiskey. Their key piece of evidence was the testimony by pathologists that the bottom ridge of the bottle matched Ringler's injuries. At the trial, no mention was made of Carla's note and her subsequent interview with the detectives. The suitors believed the prosecution buried it. Larry was convicted and sentenced to 20 to 60 years.
0: My world just came right out from underneath me. You know, I mean, in total shock. It was a nightmare, straight up nightmare.
1: There is, I suspect, nothing more confounding and debilitating than being sent to prison for something you didn't do. And the years behind bars had their effect on Larry as well as on his wife, Melody. Melody had a car accident after visiting Larry in prison and lost her factory job. She had to move back home with her parents, where she spent most of her time going over and over trial transcripts and police reports. She gave up the idea of ever having children.
4: And I had a hysterectomy while he was in prison.
1: So you gave that up as well?
4: Yeah.
1: And in the years Larry was in prison, he struggled to sustain himself too. One of the ways he did that was to build these meticulously constructed Western scenes out of toothpicks. Log cabins, churches, saloons, covered bridges. He trimmed the toothpicks, sometimes 2,500 of them for one model, with a nail clipper so that they fit together with glue like cut logs. The hours upon hours spent constructing them helped keep his mind off his case.
0: over the years, Alex, I'll tell you what, I mean, yes, I was very, very bitter in there, but, you know, I just try and say to myself, you know, just, you know, let it go and take one day at a time.
1: Larry and Melody believe there had to be someone out there with some knowledge about what happened that night. And so Melody, along with Larry's sister, searched and searched and searched. Of course, the person they were looking for was Carla, but they didn't know she even existed. And Carla was completely unaware of them as well. In the 26 years since Christy Ringler's death, Carla had gotten divorced and remarried to a college professor. She now lived a comfortable life outside Grand Rapids in a spacious A-frame home on 5 acres of land. Her father had died in 1999, and all she could think about afterwards was he'd gotten away with it completely, and that tore at her. And then one day in January of last year, she picked up a newspaper and read for the very first time about Larry Souter. Melody, Larry's wife, had convinced John Smetanka, a former prosecutor, to take Larry's case. A medical examiner who had testified at Larry's trial now believed it was unlikely Ringler's wounds were caused by a whiskey bottle.
5: I was sitting in here in this living room, and my husband was in the TV room, and I read this article about Christy Ringler, and I'm like, oh my God, someone has been convicted of this. I'm telling you, I literally just about fell on the floor.
1: At that moment, it hit Carla. Because she had held on to this knowledge about her father's probable involvement in Christy Ringler's death, someone had been sent to prison. The very next morning, she called Larry's lawyer and spoke with his associate.
5: I said to her, you might think I'm a crazy woman or something, because I'm sure you don't get these phone calls all the time, but I know this Larry Souter story that you're working on, and I reported that my dad killed that girl.
1: They did, in fact, worry she might be a crazy person. No one had ever seen anything from the police indicating that they'd interviewed Carla. So the attorneys quickly filed a Freedom of Information Act request, and in a stack of police reports they received, they found the very note that Carla had left for Detective Foster, as well as half a page of nearly indecipherable notes that detectives took from an apparent phone interview with her father. One thing led to another, and within 2 months, Larry Souter got word that the authorities finally believed him. His conviction was vacated, and after 13 years and 18 days in prison, on April 1st of last year, he walked out a free man. Carla at first asked the attorneys to keep her identity hidden, though that was impossible because it was such a public case. Mostly, she felt she completely failed this man, this stranger, Larry Souter.
5: I cried for a long time. Weeks.
1: About 2 months after being released from prison, Larry told his lawyer that he wanted to meet Carla. So they agreed to have lunch at a local Applebee's, and Carla prepared herself for Larry's fury.
5: My husband literally had to help me out of the car. I was trembling so much. And I knew who he was right away when we walked in. And we just both kind of collapsed in tears. And I wasn't sure why he was crying, but I was just so overwhelmed with guilt that I couldn't hardly look at him.
1: On a recent afternoon, Larry came by to see Carla. Somewhat surprisingly, they've become friends. And in an odd twist of fate, they're both battling cancer and have helped each other out during their respective treatments. On this rainy afternoon, the two stood in the kitchen in a tight embrace. And as they held each other, Carla became overwhelmed with guilt and began to cry.
0: It's going to be all right.
5: I'm so sorry. I'm so sorry.
1: Thank you. Carla can't help herself. Whenever she sees Larry, she breaks down and apologizes.

0: There was even a period of 2 months when Carla wouldn't return Larry's phone calls.
1: Because you can only apologize so many times and felt the need to do it all the time.
2: I just seem like you're awfully hard on yourself. I mean, you've righted something. You gave somebody his freedom.
1: I didn't give Larry his freedom. What he didn't do gave him his freedom. And if I was going to give him his freedom, I would have given it to him 13 years ago. And I didn't do that, and that's where I failed.
2: But I think you've been so hard on yourself. You didn't know he was there.
1: No, but I knew what the right thing at the moment was. You know, in my heart of hearts, I knew what was happening, and I just let it go. And I don't understand a person that can do that.
0: Here's the strange thing about all this. In certain ways, all of this has been harder for Carla to handle than for Larry. Sometimes you happen upon a moment, you witness something on the street. Let's say a man threatening a woman or a parent hitting a child. And the fate of a complete stranger rests on how you handle things. And you feel powerless to do anything, so you turn your head, you walk away, or as in Carla's case, you try to do something but not forcefully enough. Then you resume your life, though those moments stay with you. Well, imagine if you got a second chance. Carla did, and she paid a price for getting a second shot at it. Now she's even more tormented, because it really has sunk in, the kind of power she held 26 years earlier. And so she feels ashamed. Larry, though, sees it all quite differently.
3: She's my angel.
1: That's what he calls me, his angel. Matter of fact, he brought me a gift a couple of weeks ago, and it's a lawn ornament, and it has
3: a couple angels on it.
1: And it lights up at night. I want to know I go out in the middle of the night when I can't sleep and I look at it.
0: While Carla spends sleepless nights staring at her angels, remembering the past, Larry's trying to forget. Right after he got released, he and Melody built a bonfire to burn all the clothes and letters associated with his time in prison. Not long ago, as a gift, Larry gave one of his toothpick constructions to Carla. She has it displayed in her living room. It's a log cabin with a chimney built with pebbles Larry collected from the prison yard. This, of course, is what Larry did to forget. But now Carla has it as a constant reminder.
4: Alex Kotlowitz is the author of several books, most recently An American Summer. Today's show, like I said earlier, is a rerun from years ago. Carla died from breast cancer in 2008. Act two, Unwelcome Wagon. It's a kind of a power that only means something if you don't use it. Like, for example, threatening to use a nuclear weapon. This story is about something like that. Except, instead of taking place in the desolate borders of rival nations who hate and fear each other, it occurs entirely on a quiet street in the suburbs, between next-door neighbors. We've changed the names of everybody who you're going to hear from in this story. As we go along, you'll see why. It begins years ago with a woman who we're going to call Betty and her husband when they decided to move from the inner city to a quiet suburban neighborhood. Their kids were young. At first, it was great. But then their next-door neighbor decided he was going to build a fence on what he thought was the property line.
5: And he kept saying, I know where the property line is. I've lived here 12 years, and I'm putting my fence on it. And my husband said, well, we should get a survey because our deed doesn't show it there.
6: So we asked him to do a survey, and he refused.
4: This is Betty's daughter, who's now a grown-up, who we'll call Julia.
6: So we had a survey done anyway.
4: Of all things, the survey gave even more land to the neighbor than he thought he'd had, which you would think would have made him happy. But in fact, Betty and Julia say, it just made him mad, because he had not waited for the survey to start building this fence. And now, thanks to the survey that he had not wanted, his yard was actually bigger, and he had to move the fence.
5: He was very angry, and he was going to sue us because he said we made him put

0: his fence in the wrong place. It all started from that.
1: And so how much of the fight was actually about the property, and how much was it that he just didn't like the look of you, you know?
0: I'm guessing about 10% about the property, 90% didn't like us. The word that they used often about us, and he very often, was, "You people ain't from here." We were just different, I guess, than...
2: We were liberals.
0: Yeah, we were liberals. we looked different. We acted different.
1: After that, things started happening. And they started small. One night, Betty was on the phone, and she looked out the window towards the neighbor's yard. Each of the two houses had a long driveway coming back from the road, and the two driveways were nearly side by side. The neighbor's truck was in his driveway, near the two houses.
0: I could see cigarettes being relit out in his vehicle, and I realized that he sat in his vehicle and watched us.
2: So he watched us for hours into our living room, which had these big picture windows.
0: And I can't think of anything more boring than watching us, but he did.
2: Especially after we got cable.
0: That was the beginning.
1: Wait, so he would just sit there for hours? You guys are like coming in and out of the family room with a bowl of popcorn, and you sit in front of the TV and like, that's what
0: exactly.
1: He's like. Wow.
0: And we didn't go to anybody because, you know, he can sit out in his truck if he wants to. It's a little strange.
1: At first I figured he would just lose interest and stop. But he didn't stop. Other things started happening. They got crank calls. For a while, every time they sat down to dinner, they got a call. Their license plate disappeared. The lights outside their house were shot out with a BB gun. They called the cops, only to be told that if they wanted to build a case, they needed to capture the crimes on videotape, which they tried to do. And more intrusive than anything else, every time they left the house, it seemed like the neighbor was waiting for them.
2: We could not go outside without some interaction. Without him yelling or insulting us in some way.
1: And what would he yell?
0: Oh, well, to me, it was always the same.
1: Okay, I'm just going to stop the tape right there. For a quick warning to listeners, a nice Southern lady is about to get a little salty.
0: Oh, well, to me, it was always the same. Get your ugly old ass out of here, you ugly old bitch. You old bitch shouldn't be on this earth. To my husband, it would be, You ain't no man. There's nothing to you. You're worthless. You let your wife wear the pants in the family.
2: And he sat there with popcorn, watching us and mocking us and saying, "Oh, y'all are putting on a big show. You know, y'all want some popcorn?" And offered it to my dad.
1: Wait, and what were you all doing?
2: Just going into the garage, maybe to get a bike or to get some old furniture out from storage.
1: It's such a commitment to messing with you.
0: Yes, exactly. It was his life.
1: One morning they woke up to find this neighborly greeting. The words bitch and whore literally carved into their lawn in giant block letters. One set was up by the house. The other set down by the curb.
0: And they were done with some type of very strong weed killer.
2: That would last a year.
0: Yeah, we would either have to have them dug out and dig down like 2 feet, or they were going to be there for a year.
1: And
0: they were there for a year.
1: and so people would drive by your house for a year, and the word whore would be down on the lawn?
2: The bus would pick me up for school in eighth grade, and it would be there. No one would say anything, though.
0: There was also a picture we interpreted to be of a dog doing an obscene act with a woman.
1: Wait, you mean he drew it on the lawn?
0: With the weed killer, yes.
1: A dog and a woman?
0: It was good enough that neighbors knew what it was.
1: And did you have the feeling that the entire neighborhood was against you?
2: Yes.
0: Yes.
1: Really? Like everybody sided with him?
0: I don't know that I would go so far to say they sided with him, but more the feeling that you've stirred up something in the neighborhood that we didn't want stirred up.
2: That we set him off somehow, and that it was our fault.
1: They have other stories. The neighbor would play chicken with their car. He'd point his headlights into their house for hours, flash them on and off. When they went away on vacation,

0: and he would drive under their lawn, spin the tires. When Julia's little brother went out on his bike, the neighbor would get on a bike himself sometimes and circle the little brother and lunge at him so he would fall off. He was only 8. It was strange, they say, to feel that somebody hated them so much. At some point, he started going after your pets?
1: Yeah. I had a little black cat named Phoenix.
0: Mm-hmm.
1: And he killed it.
0: He killed it?
2: One day we found Phoenix beside the fence, but just pushed through the bottom of the fence on our property. And if you looked across his driveway at the end of his house, there was a big metal baseball bat leaning against the house. Well, by that time we had attorneys, and they said, take the cat and have it autopsied. And we did, and it had been killed by a blow, 2 blows to it. But that was a part of him. He not only killed the cat, but he wanted you to know how he did it. And by leaving the bat, we knew what happened.
0: They thought about moving. They even put their house on the market, after the words bitch and whore had grown back in the lawn, of course. But the economy wasn't so great, and the house didn't sell. So they stayed, vowing not to let the neighbor get to them. This wasn't easy. By now, they were in the middle of basically an all-out war. There were restraining orders and counter-restraining orders and court charges and counter-charges. By this time, both sides were videotaping each other, Betty and her husband trying over and over to get some proof that would finally incriminate the neighbor and stop him, and never getting it. So that's how it went, for over 2 years. And then, a fateful pile of garbage was dumped into the lawn. A pile of garbage that was actually able to change the balance of power, giving Julia and Betty and their family both great power and great responsibility. The neighbor had thrown trash on the property before, mostly little things, cans, cigarette butts, nothing interesting, nothing useful.
2: But one day, we went out, and there was a whole lot of stuff. It was papers, letters, bank statements, mortgage. It had everything about them. That series of numbers that, you know, makes us the person we are in America.
0: You mean the Social Security number?
2: His Social Security number, yes. He and his wife's. I always suspected it was maybe the wife got mad at him or one of the daughters, because they were adult, young women.
0: Mm-hmm.
2: And actually in that pile of stuff were letters from the daughters saying, oh, Mom, why don't, you know, sort of like, Daddy's terrible and you're good, and personal things as well as business-type things.
0: I mean, you photocopied a few of these and sent them to us. I have to say, I don't have them here. They're so unbelievably personal. You feel embarrassed to read them.
2: You do.
0: Yeah.
2: You do.
0: I mean, one of them, you know, starts with a sort of caveat. I hope you never read this letter, because if you do, it means that, you know, things are just very bad between us. And, you know, another one of the daughters sort of says, like, well, I'm writing this letter while you and Dad are fighting over some silly stuff. And you just, it's so heartbreaking.
2: It is. It is. He was so mean, and that showed what his family thought of him, how he had raised him to be, what his wife thought of him. You know, we were a family that loved each other. We had dinner together, and, you know.
0: Yeah.
2: We still laughed and had fun.
0: So suddenly you guys had his Social Security number and all these bank numbers and all that, and you've saved it?
2: Yes, we have.
3: We have a briefcase, and it's our little treasure chest.
0: So really, suddenly you had like a tremendous leverage over him. I mean, you could really do some damage. Did you think about it?
2: Oh, yes. We talked about it.
0: What did you think about doing?
2: Oh, closing up his business and bank account.
3: Posting all his information in some truck stop or in many truck stops across the Southeast so that somebody could steal it.
0: Just like posting his Social Security number.
2: Yeah.
3: Right.
2: Making him a child porn person so he could never live anywhere comfortable again.
3: Put him on a sex offender list, you know.
0: Mm-hmm.
3: Contribute to Hezbollah.
0: Mm-hmm.
3: He could join NAMBLA.
2: any of those type things would be good.
0: I love the joy in your voice as you're saying these words.
3: Yeah.
0: So now they had great power to mess with their neighbor, to punish their neighbor. He would never know what hit him. He would have no idea it was them. And despite what were, I have to say, clearly hours and hours that they spent talking about their revenge fantasies, they held their fire. They showed restraint.
2: We had the thoughts, but we never did anything.
0: Oh, wow. So it was just nice to hold on to them in the special briefcase as a sort of secret weapon.
2: Yes.
3: It's like we have a little piece of him in this briefcase.
2: Hmm. And at any time, we could do something with it.
0: Well, in a way, then the main thing that finding all these papers that it gives you, it's like a gift because it helps with the one thing you've got, which is being able to fantasize about revenge.
2: Right. That's true. And if we ever used it, that would be gone. I mean, if we put it out in the truck stop or did something on the internet, that would be gone. We'd have done our thing. And, you know, we still can fantasize.
0: Yeah. Yeah.
3: But it would be different if we didn't have these things because, you know, saying if you have no power, then not using power means nothing. But we have the power to do something, but we choose not to. I don't know. It gives us control over him and control over him in a way we never had when he was tormenting us.
0: Eventually, the neighbor moved away, stopping back to harass them only occasionally. Julia and Betty and their family moved later. But after all these years, they've kept that briefcase full of papers. You never know when it is that you're going to need your secret superpower. Act 3, Waiting for Joe. Well, in this act, we make a little shift. This is going to be a story about somebody with great power, but the story is going to be told from the point of view of the powerless. When you're powerless, you spend a lot of time speculating about those above you. Much more than the other way around, I think. The people above us, they do not care. They don't notice you and me. Not in the same way. But we think a lot about them. Our parents, our bosses' bosses, the people who run our government, the people who run the big companies that shape our daily lives. What is going through their heads, we think? Why are they acting this way? And there's one figure, I think, that we wonder about more than any other. Shlomo Auslander grew up in a place consumed with these particular questions and has this story.
4: In the beginning, he was always on time. But it had been a long time since the beginning, longer than either Donut or Danish could remember. "I don't get it," complained Danish. "Isn't it time?" "It's time," answered Donut. "It feels like it's time." "It's time." Danish paced anxiously back and forth. Of course it was time. He knew it was time. He didn't need Donut to tell him that it was time. "So where is he then?" asked Danish. Donut sat curled up inside their cold, empty feeding bowl, focused intently on the doorknob of the apartment front door, believing with all of his heart that at any moment the doorknob would turn, the door would open, and Joe would appear. "We cannot pretend to think that we know what Joe knows and what Joe doesn't know," pronounced Donut with a sharp twitch of his nose. "We must only believe with all our heart that Joe knows." "I bet he doesn't know," said Danish. He rose up on his hind legs and flailed uselessly at the glass walls until he became exhausted. Breathing heavily, he lumbered over to the water bottle that hung in the far corner and drew a few drops into his mouth. "You non-believers are all the same," scoffed Donut. He pushed some dry cedar chips into a small, comfortable mound and settled down upon it. "As if you were the first hamster to ever doubt him," he said. "Joe knows who believes, Danish, and Joe knows who doesn't. Joe is here, Joe is there, Joe is simply everywhere. You look around at all your plastic tube highways and your fabulous habit trail and think you're special. But do ants not build anthills? Do bees not build hives? It is not what we build that makes us unique. It is what we believe. It is that we believe at all. Doubt, my dear Danish, is no great achievement. It is faith that sets us apart." "Besides," added Donut, He left his wallet on the front table.

0: He's got to come back.
1: He did? Asked Danish.
0: He stood up on his back legs and squinted through the glass.
1: Where?
0: Donut walked over and stood beside Danish.
1: There, on the table.
0: Where?
1: There.
0: That?
1: Yes.
0: That's not a wallet, you idiot.
1: Of course it's a wallet.
0: It's a book, said Danish.
1: It's not a book.
0: Sure it is, said Danish. I can read the spine. Along Came a Spider by James Patterson. He dropped down and shook his head.
1: Oh, no, he does not.
0: Donut squinted a moment longer.
1: Damn, it was a paperback.
0: Why would Joe abandon them? Why would he leave a sign for them right there on the foyer table and then make it not a sign? And why James Patterson? What did it all mean?
1: He does not read James freaking Patterson, cried Danish. Our salvation, our provider. We must be out of our minds.
0: It's a test, Donut said as he curled back up in his bed. He's testing our faith. Danish stood on his hind legs and flailed uselessly at the glass wall until he became exhausted. He took a drink of water, climbed up into the plastic treehouse, and curled into a tight, angry ball.
1: I happen to find Patterson thought-provoking and suspenseful, Donut said after a moment.
0: You what? Asked Danish. Did you just say you find James Patterson thought-provoking and suspenseful?
1: Jesus Christ, open your eyes, Donut. Don't you see what he's doing to us? Holding our food over our heads like this? Dangling our fate before us like a banana raisin nut bar tied to the end of a stick? Look at you, Donut. Are you so desperate to believe that you're actually defending James Patterson?
0: I thought Cat and Mouse was a taut psychological thriller, said Donut.
1: Oh, bite me, said Danish.
0: Donut closed his eyes. Hunger stabbed sharply at his stomach, but he would never admit it to Danish. Where the hell was Joe? Danish rummaged frantically through the seed shells and shavings that covered the floor of their transparent little world. He isn't coming, he said, looking for even a sliver of a husk of a shell of a seed. He isn't coming. Donut nestled deeper into his bed, eyes shut tight in fervent concentration. May he who has fed us yesterday, he prayed, feed us again today and tomorrow and forever. Amen.
1: Yes, Danish suddenly shouted. Yaha!
0: He pulled a brown chunk of apple from beneath a small mound at the back of the cage and raised it victoriously overhead. Without even stopping to knock off the stray bits of cedar and pine needle that stuck to its sides, Danish opened his mouth wide and dropped it in. He made quite a show of chewing it, mmming and oh-ing and ah-ing, finally swallowing it with a loud, dramatic gulp. He smiled, patted his stomach, and burped, a deep, long belch of satisfaction. He washed it down with a few drops of water and slid down to the floor with a contented sigh. Donut watched Danish, a sour mix of jealousy and disdain on his face. His stomach groaned. Where the hell was Joe?
1: Maybe you could give a little thanks, said Donut.
0: Thanks, asked Danish.
1: To who?
0: To Joe, Danish. To Joe.
1: For what?
0: For the apple he gave you.
1: The apple he gave me? Asked Danish.
0: I found that apple myself.
1: Do you think the apple just grew there? Donut shouted. How did the apple get there, Danish? We searched this cage 1,000 times and never found a thing. That apple was a miracle, a gift. Joe heard my prayers, and he brought forth upon this cage a holy apple.
0: His stomach grumbled. Danish belched again and rubbed his belly with pride.
1: Except, Donut, that you didn't get any food.
0: You asked, I received. Seems like a strange system to me. He sucked a piece of apple rind out from between his teeth.
1: Not that I'm complaining. You know what, next time why don't you ask him for a carrot? I simply must start getting more fiber.
0: Joe grants food to those who need it most, replied Donut bitterly. Danish tired quickly of Donut's lectures, particularly when he was hungry, which he suddenly was. Again.

0: angered Joe. Just last week, he had questioned why their litter wasn't changed more frequently. "Perhaps there's a cedar shortage," he'd asked Danish sarcastically. "It is a hardwood, you know." He had even complained aloud that their cage was too small. The chutzpah. He was ashamed of himself. No wonder there wasn't any food. Why should Joe give him anything more if he couldn't appreciate what he had already been given? Donut closed his eyes and silently thanked Joe for starving him in order to show him the error of his ways. "Forgive me," he prayed. Danish, meanwhile, was going mad. He'd been tricked. Tricked by Joe. He was even hungrier now than he'd been before he'd eaten Joe's cursed apple. "Oh, yes. Very good, Joe. Yes. Quite witty," shouted Danish. "Well done, old boy. Touché." Danish stood on his hind legs and flailed uselessly at the glass walls until he became exhausted. Donut prayed. And behold, suddenly, the doorknob did turn. The apartment door did open. And Joe did appear. Danish peed in excitement. Donut crapped in fear. Joe was thin and pale, and he wore a rumpled brown suit. The badge hanging from his chest pocket read, "Mailroom." There was a woman with him, too, a woman Danish and Donut had never seen before. She had thin hair and thick glasses, and she and Joe wrestled their way through the doorway as one, groping and feeling and rubbing each other as if each had somehow lost the keys in the other's pants pockets. Joe groaned and tore open her blouse. Danish and Donut pressed their noses to the glass. "There better be apples in there," said Danish. "Forgive me, Joe, for doubting you," prayed Donut. Joe lifted the woman into his arms. "To hell with dinner," he whispered. She threw her head back and laughed, and as they headed down the hallway toward his bedroom, Joe switched the living room lights off with his elbow. Darkness. Donut looked at Danish. Danish looked at Donut. "We have brought this upon ourselves," said Donut. Danish stood on his hind legs and flailed uselessly at the glass walls until he became exhausted. Donut prayed.
1: Shalom, Auslander. His story, Waiting for Joe, is from his collection, Beware of God. His most recent book is Fe, a memoir. Well, our program is produced today by Elise Spiegel and myself. 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Thanks, as always, to our program's co-founder, Mr. Tori Malatia, who wanders into the studio while we're on the air. Hands full of snacks.
2: Oh, y'all are putting on a big show. 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
5: Next up in the BBC's Arts Hour, Nikki Beatty talks to Oscar-winning Mexican director Alejandro González Iñárritu. Also, the American writer and actor Lena Dunham. She's recently released her memoir, Fame Sick. But will she bring back her groundbreaking hit TV series, Girls? And we hear a special piece of music dedicated to the late Indian singer, Asha Bole. That's after the news here on ABC Radio National.

0: Planning a death tax by stealth. From July 2028, a 30% tax will be levied on discretionary trusts, including discretionary testamentary trusts, which are set up within a person's will and come into effect after their death. Of the million trusts in use, about 10,000 are the discretionary testamentary trusts in question. On trusts, the Prime Minister is signalling a back down, not willing to lose any more political skin on a measure that'll bring little benefit to the budget.
1: The World Health Organization has raised the risk of the Ebola virus turning into a national outbreak in the Democratic Republic of Congo to very high. Here's Tim Wharton.
2: So far, 82 cases of Ebola have been confirmed in the Congo, with 7 confirmed deaths, but that is likely to rise significantly, with almost 750 suspected cases being reported. The particular strain of the virus has no approved vaccine or treatment and has been declared an emergency of international concern by the World Health Organization. Measures have been taken in neighbouring Uganda, including intense contact tracing and cancellation of mass gatherings, and the WHO says this appears to have been effective in reducing the spread of the virus. The WHO's chief scientist, Sylvie Briand, says an antiviral treatment called obeldesivir could be used among Ebola contacts to prevent them contracting the disease.
1: The Northern Territory Health Minister has defended his government's response to the current diphtheria outbreak affecting several jurisdictions. 4 states have reported infections, while more than 150 cases of the disease have been identified in the Northern Territory this year, with health practitioners and medical experts criticising the speed of the government's response. Steve Edgington fronted a press conference Friday for the first time since a public health alert was issued 7 weeks ago, insisting the response has been sufficient.
3: There has been press conference. The Chief Health Officer has communicated regularly with the media in the Northern Territory. There is a range of material has been circulated in the Northern Territory. And you should never forget the work that's being done on the ground at Aboriginal Community Controlled Health Clinics, Northern Territory Health Clinics. That work has been invaluable.
1: Relatives of activists who are on board the Gaza aid flotilla intercepted by Israel say it's likely the incident will be repeated if no action is taken by governments around the world. 11 Australians who are part of the global Sumud flotilla bound for Gaza are expected to return home in coming days after being deported to Turkey on being released from Israeli detention. The mother of Australian activist Gemma O'Toole, Susie, describes feeling white-hot rage and wants reassurances it won't happen again.
4: I really believe that more brave Australians are going to get on the boats. Mainly it's young Australians, to be honest. They're going to get on the boats again. And so I want to know what Prime Minister Albanese is going to do to protect them from kidnapping, from assaults.
1: India is being gripped by an intense heat wave, with 97 of the world's 100 hottest cities currently recorded in the country, with temperatures reaching 47 degrees, the BBC's Arundhati Mukherjee reports.
5: It's hard to stay outdoors for too long. The sun burns into your skin and the heat just hits your face with a ferocious intensity, and it's particularly bad between midday and 4 p.m. Those working outdoors, like delivery agents, construction workers and roadside vendors, are facing the brunt. I see most people on the streets with their faces covered, trying to keep cool under makeshift sheds. Weather officials have urged people who can to stay indoors and keep cool. But that comes at a cost too, with daytime power demand hitting a record high for 4 straight days. The Power Ministry has requested people to use electricity wisely.
1: To sport, Canterbury Bankstown has snapped a 5-game losing streak, keeping its NRL season alive with a 30-20 victory over Melbourne at Sydney's Stadium Australia. Trailing 18-6 at half-time after an early double to the Storm's Moses Leo, Jethro Rinakama went on to cross twice to help the Bulldogs to a come-from-behind victory. Canterbury rose to 13th with the result, while the Storm fell to 15th. ABC News.
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0: ABC News with Andrew Kaloupas. The Prime Minister appears to be preparing to back down on a budget measure the Coalition has dubbed a death tax. The reversal follows days of negative headlines about the budget. Here's National Affairs correspondent Jane Norman.
1: Labor's getting hurt by Coalition claims

0: Tracy Tromf with you, and it's time now for the Arts Hour from the BBC World Service.
1: Hello and welcome to the Arts Hour from the BBC World Service. I'm Nikki Beattie, bringing you a star-studded lineup of global guests and some cultural companionship with the very best arts and culture conversation from across the BBC and beyond. We have a real treat for you today. An interview with one of the greatest filmmakers on the planet, Alejandro González Iñárritu, the Oscar-winning Mexican director who made Birdman, The Revenant and Amores Perros. Also on the show, the American writer and actor Lena Dunham answers the question, will she bring back her groundbreaking hit TV series, Girls? Moroccan filmmaker Mariam Touzani discusses her latest movie, Calle Malaga. Danish novelist Solveig Balla talks about the déjà vu she felt watching Groundhog Day. And we hear a special piece of music dedicated to the late Indian singer Asha Bhosle from Urdu poet and musician Tausif Akhtar. Joining me in the studio to give us her take on all these riches and more, we welcome back our cultural critic Leila Latif. So Leila, before we go further, do you have a cultural highlight you want to recommend to the world?
2: I do. I'm reading the novel The Witch, which was originally written in French. It's by Marie Nadaye, and it's shortlisted for the International Booker Prize. It's absolutely fantastic. It's this very strange story of a witch living in a bit of a rundown town in France. She is kind of a bit of a rubbish witch. Like, her powers are not very good. And then her twin daughters are coming of age, and all of their powers quickly exceed hers. So it's this real confrontation of, like, intergenerational feminism and what it is to kind of succeed where your mother couldn't. In this very kind of small, almost kitchen sink drama, it's brilliant. And it's short, which I love.
1: Oh, we love a short novel. Thank you, Leila. First then, the Mexican filmmaker Alejandro González Iñárritu is one of the most original and maverick directors in the world. And that's not just my opinion. He's won 4 Oscars, Best Director and Best Picture in 2015 for Birdman, Best Director again in 2016 for The Revenant, and then a Special Achievement Oscar for his VR installation Carne y Arena, which means sand and flesh. I experienced that in Mexico City, and I have never forgotten. Other extraordinary films of his that you may have seen and should include 21 Grams, Beautiful, and Bardo, False Chronicle of a Handful of Truths. When I saw his directorial debut, Amores Perros, 25 years ago, it absolutely blew me away. It's an extraordinary film, which I think changed the language of contemporary cinema, narratively and stylistically. Fast cuts, gritty colour palette, brutal sound design, and a hip-hop-infused soundtrack. The movie is a triptych of interconnected stories that begins with a car crash and involves dogfighting, a hitman, a man in love with his sister-in-law, and a model whose dog is under the floorboards. To celebrate its 25-year anniversary, Amores Perros is being re-released and a new book has been published. A big, thick book which delves behind the scenes of the film and adds recollections from Alejandro himself. I asked Alejandro what he'd meant when he described Amores Perros as a mural, a Mexican metaphor for visual maximalism.
3: I think there's an immense visual tradition in Mexican, even before the conquest, you know what I mean? The native and indigenous cultures, they really rely a lot in visuals. The pyramids were painted in a stucco with beautiful colors, and all the universe, the cosmogony that they create is a massive thing that you can see in the museums. And then obviously the muralism and great filmmakers and great photographers. So we have a background of great instinct or curiosity in the visual arts. And I think everything in our culture is very spicy. You know, it's like the guacamole of emotional. We are very dramatic, very intense, very theoretical. And I think the film represents that.
1: So the actor Gael Garcia Bernal, who plays Octavio, he shot to fame as a result of this performance. It really launched his career. And you spotted him on a commercial that you directed. I'm interested to know what it was that you recognized in him.
3: I think it was a commercial that was 30 seconds of a guy lying in his bed or sitting in the bed, very depressed, with sad eyes, looking to the wall. And it was silent. That's it. That was the commercial. I shot it with Rodrigo Prieto, my DP, Brigitte Brock, my production designer. It has the same aesthetics of Octavio's room in Amores Perros, by the way, with the same blue color.
1: Ah.
3: And I remember seeing his eyes and all what those eyes in silence transmit. And he has these purple eyes, like Elizabeth Taylor eyes. Like I said, this guy has a wolf face and has these purple eyes. And he, without saying a word, make me feel so many things. I don't know what is happening, but he's making me feel that he's thinking of many things without even thinking about it. And I said, one day when I do a feature film, I would love to make a film with this guy. I swear to God, I don't know why. And it happened 5 years later. So anyway, it was an instinct. And I think Gael has these features that, you know, the story of cinema is built in some few features of great artists or great actors or actresses.
1: Faces.
3: Are the fundamental architecture of the cinema. And it's a mystery, the features of the human beings that really can transmit so many things. So I think Gael has that power, you know.
1: Another story from the book, which I loved, is about the actor who was withholding quite an important piece of information, Gustavo Sanchez Parra.
3: Well, I think Gustavo was an incredible young fellow who was thin, with very sharp, deep eyes, black eyes. And I always said that if an actor do a bad job in a film, it's not his fault, it's a director's fault, because you have to choose correctly your actors. The casting is your decision and is your responsibility, and they have to really contain a lot of what these characters represent. And emotionally or energetically, and he had all what this nemesis of Gael García Bernal will have, but he hadn't had the physical kind of body that I wanted for a dog fighter in a Mexican arena, you know. And he was terrified about the dogs in his personal life. And he supposedly will be the guy who is the champion of the dog fighting. So that was a challenge. But he asked me and said, trust in me, I will overcome my fear. And he started training with real dog fights, you know, dogs of fighting, that they were really, really, you know, savage and very dangerous. And he became an expert to holding them and not afraid of them. Or maybe he was afraid, but he controlled his fear.
4: Please.
3: And then he started going to the gym, and he became super strong, an expert in dogs. And everything was fascinating. I said, wow, this is a great discipline of an actor. But then there was a moment, he confessed his fears of dogs, but then there was a scene that he arrived with a car, driving this car that, you know, he was always in that car. And suddenly we were rolling camera and he was not coming in. And I said, okay, action, camera rolling. And he was not coming. And then he was not. I said, what's going on? And he was trembling. And I went to the car and he just looked to my eyes. He put his eyes down. He was sweating, said, Alejandro, I'm sorry, I didn't tell you the truth. I said, what? I don't know how to drive. but the thing is that his character, too, he has to be a big driver because there's a chase, a car chase.
1: Amazing scene, you know? Car chase, yes. The car chase scene and the ultimate crash perspectives are so excellent. You made a detailed storyboard, but you've said no one, absolutely no one, controls a street in Mexico. Tell me more.
3: Well, obviously, Mexico City, it's an anthropological experiment. If you learn how to drive in Mexico City, you can drive any place in the world. And obviously, it's very hard to control the streets. Actually, when we did the car chase, there were like 100 people, literally 100 meters from the car accident that we couldn't move. We begged them to move. They didn't want to move. We need to shoot the scene. And the car didn't kill it just by a miracle. So I'm not in jail by a miracle, but because we couldn't really put the people where we wanted, or the police really will not control because people get angry. And anyway, so I think we were young, we were reckless, and we did a lot of things that probably today will be inconceivable. But thanks to that recklessness and risk that we took, the car chase is what it is.
1: I said in my introduction that Amores Perros, when I saw it 25 years ago, blew me away. It changed the language of contemporary cinema, narratively and stylistically. And I'm interested to know how your father influenced your choices to tell stories with non-linear structures.
3: My father was a great speaker, you know, he was a 10-

0: man. And any anecdote of his life, he always started with almost the end. You know, like your uncle Pedro, when he was about to be killed with a knife. And I said, what? Yeah, he was about to be killed. How? And then he went back. Well, your uncle Pedro studying this, and my mother was like, Hector, please don't start again. Why you go so bad? Just tell the story. He was killed. And my father said, why you ruin my story? The stories are stories. You have to put some pepper on it. Let me talk. Anyway, and he always went back to the beginning. Then he had almost another anecdote at the end. Then he went to the middle, you know. So naturally, he was putting hooks. The natural dramatic tensions are built with hooks that you put to the audience. I think I learned from him that cinema is the great liar. It's a luminous lie that we are able to see. And obviously, we can bend time to our taste. That's the beauty of the cinema. And I think Amores Perros is full of those back and forth, and we can do with time whatever we want. You know, we can bend time, but it just shows us that we think that way. Our memories are that way. The way we think is very cinematic. Time is just an illusion.
1: I get the impression that you really like experimenting with tech. Carne y Arena is an immersive VR installation that you created that places us inside the terrifying, disorienting reality of migrants crossing the US-Mexico border. We had the privilege of experiencing it in Mexico City when we took the arts hour there. And I still live with that experience. And I cite it as one of the greatest pieces of art and learning that I've ever had. You won, deservedly, a special Oscar for this. Could you explain the experience for us and tell us why you created it?
0: Well, I think as a Mexican living in Los Angeles for 25 years ago, I have a lot of relation with immigrants. And I myself, I'm an immigrant. And I have, you know, a feeling about what is that, what people in those conditions with less privileged social and economic possibilities have to leave behind, and what is their experience. So I interview 500 immigrants with incredible resilient, tragic stories of human experience that I was super impressed. People that has put their lives in the risk just to have a normal, simple life that we are thinking that we deserve or we have without doing nothing. And these guys has to really put their lives and their kids' life just to get what we consider normal. And I was inspired and moved, and I thought that when you read or when you see a film or a documentary of immigrants, always they become statistics, and we are not close to them. And when virtual reality started to be a possibility, a real possibility that technically was decent, I said, I'm gonna experiment. So I locked myself 2 years to really nail it for 6 minutes and a half, how we can really create the sensation of people walking with these guys with barefoot, touching the sand,
1: Oh, yeah.
0: feeling what they feel in their souls, in their hearts, for real. Not to read about it, but to experience with the body. And that was the challenge. And it was an incredible experience for all of us who has the opportunity to make it.
1: So, will you tell us, in terms of tech and experimentation, how you approached creating the bear in The Revenant and that scene with Leonardo DiCaprio?
0: Well, I think when I had to do The Revenant, the premise was exactly contrary to what I have admired so much of Werner Herzog, who smartly, with great wisdom of cinema, he left out in Grizzly Man that moment of the bear.
2: This is Timothy's camera. During the fatal attack, there was no time to remove the lens cap. Jewel Palovac allowed me to listen to the audio.
0: But my imagination couldn't stop by not seeing it. And when I have the opportunity to do The Revenant, I said, okay, I'm gonna go to the other side. What about if we witness in real time a bear attack that nobody has seen, nobody has shown? And I said, how that will happen? How I can do that? And I went and read a book that was fascinating because it was the recount of more than 100 people that have survived bear attacks. And they narrate exactly what happened. And normally it's exactly what happened, that when you cross some cops, than the mother bear that you are.

0: you are basically dead at that moment. So all those little details were studied with the specialists and then rehearsed with Leonardo DiCaprio in a camp, in a boot camp, physically, and then to find a way to solve it in a one take in the middle of the forest in Canada. It was something, you know, that was interesting to explore. You know?
1: Well, you won an Oscar for that film. I wondered what you could tell us about Digger, your new film led by Tom Cruise and an incredible cast. Are you allowed to say anything about it?
0: I'm just allowed to say that I think people will be surprised about Tom.
1: Oh, it's going to be like his performance in Magnolia, proper Tom Cruise acting, not hero.
0: I think it's something beyond. This film took me 9 years. I started writing it with Sabina Berman, 2017. And this is a film that I have never done. I learned to make this film as doing it. It's very different from anything I have done. What I can tell you is that it's a very original film, for sure. It's wild, it's funny, and will make people laugh, will make people think, and will make people feel. And it's a joy for me. I'm very proud of it, and I'm very excited. I can't wait for people to see it.
1: I can't wait to see it, and I do hope that you and the cast will come on to the Arts Hour and talk to the world when it's releasing.
0: We will. You don't escape easy of Mexico. Don't worry. You don't shake us very easily.
1: You are known, along with Alfonso Cuarón and Guillermo del Toro, as the Three Amigos. You're all Mexican filmmakers. You've all won Oscars. You said that without these two guys, you would not exist. How so?
0: Well, I think the reality is that we have been in this journey for 25 years, 30 years. And I think the privilege of having a friend, having this journey with you, that is, it's a beautiful journey, it's a privileged journey, but at the same time, it's a tough one. And it's a very solitary one. And to share those things technically, emotionally, the aspirations, the fears, the challenges. It has been an immense life-changing thing for all of us, I think, because we always share our stories, our limitations, our strengths, and we help each other.
1: Alejandro, muchas gracias. Thank you so very much. We're really grateful.
0: Nikki, thank you very much to you.
1: Alejandro González Iñárritu. I have waited 25 years to talk to that man, and it was worth it. If you are going to be in Bilbao, Spain, this summer, Carne y Arena will be there. Book in advance. It is so powerful. And a new restored version of Amores Perros is on the streaming platform Mubi. This week's cultural critic, Leila Latif, is here with me in the studio. Leila, what is the standout Iñárritu film for you and why?
2: For me, it's Babel, just because also I recently rewatched it and it's been about 20 years since it first came out. And kind of what seems so kind of shocking and gritty and kind of intriguing and a different perspective with all of these global stories connected and the brutality of certain places and how some people are dehumanized and valued over one another, I think then seemed like a really radical thing to do. And now it just feels so prophetic.
1: Oh, dear.
2: If anything, almost a little bit milder than what we just are kind of seeing on the news all of the time.
1: Right.
2: But it, again, it's playing with time, it's playing with locations, and it's connecting themes in such a beautiful, poetic way, which he does across so much of his work. I think it's quintessential him.
1: Thank you, Leila. From a giant of the big screen to one of the small screen, TV royalty David Attenborough is probably one of the few people on this planet who would have been able to advise Iñárritu on the realities of a bear attack. Attenborough joined the BBC in the 1950s and seven decades on. His work behind and in front of the camera has set the gold standard for wildlife documentaries in particular. He turns 100 this week. So we found a wonderful clip of him speaking to me here on the Arts Hour a few years ago. He's explaining why his series Planet Earth and Blue Planet have a huge global appeal, especially for younger, curious audiences.
3: Oh, the hunger for natural history is very clear. There is not a child born that doesn't, if it sees a snail for the first time crawling up a window pane, think, what on earth is that? How does it stick on? What does it feed on? Look at the underside. Well, that's an extraordinary expanding thing. What's it doing? Feeding? No, really? Every child born is born with a curiosity for the natural world. And if you lose that thing that you started off with, you've lost one of the most precious treasures you have.
1: There seems to be more of a focus on getting inside the head of an animal today, telling a story from that perspective. Am I right in that observation?
3: It's a difficult thing to do responsibly. There's a sort of a sin in natural history filmmaking called anthropomorphism, that is to say, crediting animals with emotions that human beings have. Now, of course, you're bound to do that. If an elephant comes charging at me with its ears flapping and trumpeting, I think it's angry. See, now that is, strictly speaking, anthropomorphic, but I bet you a dollar I'm right. If you say, on the other hand, an elephant picking up the bones of another elephant that it's come across in the desert, and I say, she's remembering the old man who actually passed away 10 years ago, you don't know that.
1: No.
3: And that's unjustified anthropomorphism. So you have to weave your way between working out what is justified to say and what is not.
1: Do you still have the kind of wonder that's so obvious in those early ZooQuest films?
3: Oh, for the animal world, yes. There is life here. Because there's always something new and extraordinary. And these days, with natural history filmmaking, with the equipment that we have, you are able to see things that no human being in the world has ever seen before. Astonishingly, in the deep sea, there is more life than anywhere else on Earth. And sometimes that simply takes your breath away. There's only half a dozen people who've ever seen that at the bottom of the oceans. And then you were able to show it to 100 million people.
1: David Attenborough talking to me back in 2019. Happy 100th birthday to him. Leila, you've actually been delving into his work just this week, haven't you?
2: I have. I mean, I grew up with him. You know, we were watching Life on Earth and The Living Planet as a child. And I just have been going back through YouTube because there's so many wonderful clips online. And in particular, I think the famous little baby iguana escaping the snake pit. Jurassic Park could never, in terms of like the tension and the excitement of this scene. It is so thrilling. You can't watch it without screaming for this little iguana to escape the snakes. It's incredible.
1: You got involved. That's what he wants, isn't it? Thank you, Leila. That's it for part one of the show, but don't go away. Coming up, we'll be hearing from writer and actor Lina Dunham, the Moroccan filmmaker Mariam Touzani, the Danish novelist Solveig Valla, and the Urdu poet and performer Tosif Akhtar. The Arts Hour is back after this.

0: Welcome back to The Arts Hour from the BBC World Service with me, Nikki Badey. If you've only just joined us, in the first half of the show, we heard my interview with the Oscar-winning Mexican director Alejandro G. Iñárritu. Coming up in this part of the show, the Moroccan filmmaker Mariam Touzani, Danish novelist Solveig Balla, and the Urdu poet Tosif Akhtar. First, though, the American actor, writer, director, and iconoclast Lena Dunham might have become a household name with her HBO TV series Girls, which ran for 6 seasons. But her career began younger. She was just 26 when her directorial debut, Tiny Furniture, hit the big screens. She's since written and directed 2 other films, Sharp Stick and Catherine Called Birdie, created and starred in last year's Netflix series Too Much. And what I'd forgotten, until I read her new memoir, Famesick, was that she also directed the pilot episode of the hit HBO series Industry. She's just turned 40, and when she spoke to the BBC's Nick Grimshaw, she told him what this landmark felt like.
1: I felt 40 since I was about 4. Like, I feel like I've been waiting for this moment. Like, when all my friends were being 24 and cool and young, and I was like, I have heartburn and I gotta go home. And so I'm just getting closer to the age that I was always meant to be.
2: Yeah.
1: Like, my father was like, it feels right to be celebrating your 40th birthday. Like, I feel like we've been here for a while.
2: That's the right way to look at it, I think. I think I always looked old. So when I got to like 38, I was like, he looks young.
1: Yeah,
2: like something happened. Same as my dad.
1: You aged into your appropriate moment.
2: Yeah, like my dad always looked about 65 as a child. And then when he got 66, we were like, he looks really young.
1: He looks really young. Also, I don't know if you feel this way, but I also feel like there's something about getting older. I'm starting to just accept that I can't fight it. I am both my parents, and mm-hmm. I'm doing things that I never thought I would do. I'm running into young people and going, I knew you when you were just 2 feet high.
2: Mm-hmm.
1: I mean, but also like more sinister. Everything that maddened me about my parents is like, I used to go wild because my mom, I'd hear her going around the house just talking to herself, going like, oh gosh, oh geez, oh no. And now that's me all day, every day.
2: Well, you talk about in the book, in Famesick, like when you found the journals of your mum,
1: yeah,
2: and how you found that relatability with your mum. You were like, oh, hang on, she's not a mum. Like, she's a human like me.
1: By the way, which I feel like it's so crazy that it takes kids so long to realize that their parents had a life before,
2: yes,
1: they were born. Like, I remember being like 11 and saying to my mother, did you ever have another boyfriend besides my father? And like just seeing like her try to hold back her giggles because she had a very full, cool, she was a cool young artist in New York. Yeah, she had a boyfriend, but you don't think about it.
2: Yeah.
1: And now I really know that my parents are people and it makes me love them even more. But at the time it was a shock to me. And I found these journals of my mother's when she was in New York becoming an artist in her early 20s. And they were all her dating foibles and like a list of clothing that she wanted that she couldn't afford. And her really sad because she dropped a piece of pizza on Canal Street. And I just went like, yeah, I know this girl.
2: Yeah.
1: She's my homie.
2: She's me.
1: She's me.
2: I want to ask you about Girls, of course, because I was, I keep seeing you pop up on my algorithm.
1: Oh my God.
2: Yeah, it's
1: your
2: happening.
1: Your algorithm?
2: My, you feature on it. Yeah, you're on it.
1: Honored.
2: Alongside Walls and Pets.
1: I'm honored.
2: Lena Dunham. Well, because I saw a clip where, I can't remember, maybe you did it with Andy Cohen, maybe where he talked to you about, would you bring Girls back? Would there be a Girls film? And you said something like, there's a plan.
1: Well,
2: or there's been a thought.
1: What I said is, what I believe I said was, it's just so I get to correct the record here. Well,
2: yes.
1: And Andy's very persuasive. So
2: whatever
1: he says, I'm just going to go, yep, mm-hmm, that's what we're doing. I said, you know, I've thought about where they would be now, because how can you not? You live with these people for so long. Mm-hmm. They're my friends. And so I sort of check in with them in my head and I forget that I'm actually responsible for where they are. So they just sort of occurs to me. I'm like, oh, Jess is on a boat in the Mediterranean with her 72-year-old husband, obviously. Like, it just comes to you. And then I heard something where Miley Cyrus was like, Dolly Parton told me that if you want to do something, you just should announce that it's happening. So I went, well, then let's just announce that it's happening.
2: That's good.
1: We're putting it into the world.
2: Girls, the film, out Friday.
1: Out Friday. We shot it already in our heads. I love those girls so much, and I would do anything with mm-hmm. them. But the idea of, you know, palling around with them for a bit and getting to revisit those characters. That being said, we've always, amongst ourselves, our thought has been, we really want to wait until, you know, people miss us. And you also want to make sure that you, that whatever you do is adding to the canon. Mm-hmm. People have this very specific relationship to it, and we're very honored by that. And we would never want to make anything that sort of that messed with their perception of the thing that we'd done before, yeah, or the thing that they feel connected to.
0: Lena Dunham and her new memoir is Famesick. With me in the Arts House studio is this week's cultural critic, Leila Latif. You have also read Lena's new memoir. What is the most surprising or fascinating thing that you learned about her or the Hollywood system? Talk to me about what hit you.
3: I mean, it's very interesting because she is simply so young when all of this happens to her, and you never doubt her talent, you never doubt her tenacity. She's the sort of person that comes into a meeting, can pitch an idea, they want a page, she's got it done by the next day, a full concept, and it's all perfectly formed. The style of her writing in it, you can kind of feel the talent coming off the page and why she was so intriguing to them. But then as such a young person, she's having to work incredible hours, all these different roles as writer, director, star, and then manage really difficult relationships with kind of fellow cast members,
0: yes,
3: and with very complex power dynamics, particularly with Adam Driver. And the work is so personal to her. So it's also incredibly emotionally taxing. You just kind of want to wrap her in a blanket for a lot of it, as well as this horrendous medical trauma that she's just going through.
0: Which takes her so long to get diagnosed, and she goes through so much.
3: Yes.
0: And then the connection, her parents sound so interesting and cool, don't they? But yeah, I learned a lot. And I also, you know, it was the most upsetting breakup was not one with a man. It was with Jenny, her producing partner. Would you be excited if there were to be a new series of Girls?
3: I would, and I loved Girls. But

0: the final episode was terrible. So I would like us to have a better ending than the one that we got. Actually, the penultimate episode is pretty good. They could have stopped there and I would be fine.
1: Exactly. It was almost like they had to deliver another one, but they'd run out of steam.
0: They had done. So yes, bring them back. I don't know how you could convincingly have them all in the same space.
1: I would not have them back. I would not renew it because look at what happened with Sex and the City.
0: It's true, but I just have faith in Lena Dunham's ability to uncover something interesting, even within kind of mundane little interactions.
1: Adam Driver is a massive movie star now. He's not coming back.
0: No, we don't need him back.
1: Okay, we don't need him back.
0: It's about the girls.
1: Good point, Layla. You're listening to The Arts Hour from the BBC World Service. For a number of historical reasons, the city of Tangier in northern Morocco has long been a melting pot of religions and nationalities, and it has a big community with roots in Spain. This is the setting for Calle Malaga, the latest film from Moroccan director Mariam Touzani, and it's her first Spanish language film. It tells the story of a woman finding a livelihood and love in later life. The film was Morocco's entry for the Best International Picture at this year's Academy Awards. When Mariam Touzani spoke to ABC Radio National's Jason DeRosso on The Screen Show, she explained how this spirited central character was inspired by her own family background, especially her grandmother.
2: She was a Spanish woman living in Tangiers. She came to Tangiers as a little girl, and she stayed there all her life. When I was born, she was living at my parents' house. She stayed there with them till the end. So I grew up with her as well, living at home, speaking Spanish as well at home, which is also why the film is in Spanish.
3: Yeah, so, how much is she on screen here in this character played by Carmen Maura? Is it the grandmother you remember, or is it a different kind of fictionalized character?
2: I mean, the character played by Carmen Maura is really an inspiration. I mean, my grandmother did inspire me a lot to write this character as much as my mom did. I wrote this film when I lost my mom a little bit over 3 years ago. And that was really what triggered the emotional reaction and the need that I felt to go back to my souvenirs, to go back to my past. And in this past, in this city that I love so much, were memories of my mom and of my grandmother as well. And so this woman in the film, Maria Angeles, is very close to my grandmother in the sense that she's a Spaniard living in Tangier that feels completely attached to this country and to this city, like my grandmother felt attached. And then there's, of course, all this liveliness, her character, her humor. My grandmother was very much like that as also.
3: It's interesting that this is a film that is reasonably unusual in the current moment because we're used to seeing films that actively grapple with things like post-colonialism and investigating the sort of friction that might exist between different groups. But this is a film, I think, that has this sort of singular fascination for me, really, because it's not about that there's an intergenerational drama happening, but it's actually presents something I hadn't seen before, which is this very interesting multicultural aspect to Tangiers. Can you tell me more about that?
2: Yes, for sure. I mean, Tangiers was, you know, an international city in the past, and people from all over the world fled to Tangiers because it was a city that offered a kind of freedom that didn't exist elsewhere. In 1956, Tangiers became independent, but still, I mean, that kind of mixture between cultures remained there and the legacy of it remained there. Tangier was also a Spanish protectorate. That's why the film is also Spanish speaking, because there is this huge population of Spaniards that came to Tangier fleeing Franco and that remained there. My grandmother was one of them. Her family was one of them. For me, it was very important to talk about this sense of community, a community where it didn't matter what your origins were, what religion you were from, that those were things that didn't matter. What mattered was a human connection between people. And today, I still feel that very strongly in Tangiers. And it was important for me to talk about that. Calle Malaga, which is a street where my mother lived and my grandmother lived. I mean, I grew up hearing stories about different neighbors from different origins that shared their different religious feasts with each other, shared the recipes, invited one another over. So I think that we live in a world where the barriers are, every time there are more barriers that are higher, all these walls that are being built between people. And I think that it's important to just go back to what essentially brings us together as human beings.
3: Yeah. And as your film does, it sort of reminds us that another kind of cohabitation is possible. And so your film very much does weave this story, this tapestry, I guess, of Tangiers as this place where people are sort of calling out to each other.

0: across the street from the balcony down to the, I don't know, the bread vendor below, and they're sort of talking, they're multilingual, and they sort of navigate this multiculture in a very relaxed and natural way.
1: Yeah. I mean, definitely. And for me, that was important as well. I mean, even for my personal story, just going back to that part of me that is also Spanish and experiencing it and bringing it back to life as well in the film again was important because of what it tells once more about the world that we're living in today.
2: Mariam Touzani talking about her film Calle Malaga. Leila, I know we've both seen the film. What did you think?
3: I thought it was lovely. You know, there's so much of it, so many films and stories about kind of people in later life that's all about impending death. Mm. And like, instead, this is like a film all about making the most of like what time you do have and not compromising and finding joy and, you know, not giving in to just kind of being like, you know, in a slow march towards the grave. And I thought Carmen Mora was just perfect for this. I mean, she's an incredible actress, but for her to be the center rather than the sort of, you know, advisory figure, as I think happens to a lot of older actresses, was really refreshing.
2: Absolutely. So if people don't know who Carmen Mora is, she has been in many Almodovar films. Mm-hmm. Now she's in her 80s, but she's playing a woman in her 80s. Yeah. But she's still got those huge eyes on screen, hasn't she?
3: She does. I mean, I don't
2: and mischief.
3: It's kind of what Inarritu was saying earlier, that some faces are just, they just have something that intrigues you, that captivates you.
2: Yes.
3: And she certainly got that all the way from, was it Breakout role was Woman on the Verge of a Nervous Breakdown.
2: Correct.
3: Which is one of the great female performances of all time.
2: Absolutely. And then all the way up to Volver.
3: Oh,
2: or, yes. Well, Volver as it looks on the paper, but Volver. Is that right?
3: I believe so.
2: Yes. So she made, Mariam Touzani made that gorgeous and moving 2022 film, The Blue Kaftan. How would you maybe describe her filmmaking and storytelling to someone yet to discover her work?
3: I mean, they're poetic, they're gentle, they're lyrical, they're exquisitely shot, but they've also, they've got a kind of spiritedness because it's often people kind of breaking out of like societal expectations. And there's always a little wicked undercurrent of humour, which just makes them also really fun to watch as well. Then they're not a labour at all to get to. It's a really joyous time.
2: I also loved seeing in the film the way that, so they're speaking in Spanish, but you've got your Arab young man coming up to the nut stand, and so she throws in a shukran, a thank you.
3: Mm-hmm.
2: And that mixture really appealed to me.
3: Yeah, and it's interesting because it's about her essentially not wanting to leave her home.
2: Mm.
3: But because she's kind of speaking Spanish largely within this, it's like, oh, well, there has been displacement. There has been movement before. This isn't out of character for like her lineage, I suppose.
2: Yes.
3: But this is still her home and this is still where she wants to be. And you always feel that it's completely unfair that she, and unreasonable that she should have to break ties with community.
2: Yeah. Also, the Spanish omelette, the tortilla.
3: Mm.
2: Oh, that looked delicious. Right, moving on. You're listening to The Answer from the BBC World Service. I'm Nikki Beatty. In Solvay Bala's series of novels on the calculation of volume, 1 to 6, the lead character, Tara Selter, a dealer in rare and antique books, wakes up and realises she's stuck in the same day as the one before, November the 18th. This interpretation of the time loop trope has a twist, though. Tara's starting location for each day is not fixed. Rather, she begins each new day wherever she ended up the previous day. Are you keeping up? This may sound a bit like Bill Murray's 1993 film Groundhog Day, but the author says she thought of the idea first. It just took her years to finally write the novel. When she spoke to the BBC's James Crawford, he asked about her relationship with the admittedly much more slapstick film.
4: It's funny because I think in a way I don't know if it's good or bad, but I had such a long time to think about it before. I think the film came out in 93.
5: Yeah, 93.
4: Yeah, and to me it was, you know, somebody's got that idea too. And I just thought, oh, it's just another Hollywood film. So, and I didn't really watch that type of film at the time. But later on I saw it and it was great because it felt as if somebody had helped me doing research and, you know, taken some of the roads that I didn't take.
5: And so tell us about your protagonist, Tara Selter. You know, who is she and how does she react when she realises that she's living the 18th of November over and over?
4: Well, we don't know exactly how she reacts in the moment, but the story she tells us, she tells it from day 121. Mm. So according to her, she took it rather calmly. I mean, I'm not sure she, tells us everything, but she simply realizes, oh my goodness, there's something wrong here. And she philosophizes over this strange thing. We expect another day to come, you know, every morning. And what happens if it doesn't?
5: And tell us about where she lives and what she does.
4: Yeah, she's an antiquarian bookseller, and she lives in a small town called Clermont-sous-Bois, which doesn't exist, by the way, in northern France.
5: And give us a sense of the rules, if you like, that you've set up for your time loop in On the Calculation of Volume, because crucially, for instance, the day doesn't reset in exactly the same space. You can move around and begin the day somewhere else, can't you?
4: Yeah, it's in that respect too. It's also different to Groundhog Day. The funny thing was that the rules was they were also something I had to ask the book about. Mm. So what if I want this and this and this to happen? What are the rules then? So I didn't kind of write down a set of rules. I just thought, okay, if we have a day. In the beginning, I was mainly interested in what if you have a novel that is just one day, like I just read Ulysses and things like that. But it was more like what happens if you want that? And I realized very early that she had to get older. She couldn't wake up as the same person every day. And I also knew that she shouldn't be alone all the time.
5: There is this point in book two where Tara goes hunting the seasons. She finds spring in Cornwall, the summer in Andalusia in November. And this was very much talking my language, because I think faced with the prospect of endless 18ths of November in Scotland, I can tell you right now that I'd be making a beeline for the Greek islands with a big bag of books.
4: I think I would too. We would go places, wouldn't we?
2: Solveig Balla, critic and devourer of all things cultural, Leila Latif. You've read the first three books.
3: I have.
2: How is Solveig's idea different from Groundhog Day, or so different?
3: Well, I mean, obviously the crucial thing that she's not waking up in the same spot every day. Mm. There is a sense that she is in some sense aging. If she injures herself, like it lasts across multiple days and slowly heals. Certain things disappear. So like if she writes something down, it won't be there the next day, but certain objects will remain with her. And then within the second novel, she's traveling more because she wants to create seasons for herself. So she goes to warmer and colder climates to kind of get a sense of time passing, even though it isn't. And then more people come into the loop, shall we say. I should probably leave it at that.
2: Okay.
3: Entering into spoiler territory.
2: Well, Solveig was just talking about volume four. Are you going to see the whole series through to the end of the seventh novel then?
3: Yeah, because it sounds like how on earth could you make this seven novels? But each one really tackles something different in a sort of metaphysical crisis, an existential crisis that's happening within her. The first one is kind of very much a bit like the beginning of Groundhog Day, being like, oh my God, what on earth is happening? And then as she settles into it, it's like, well, what do you do with a life like this?
2: But you see, for me, anything like Schrodinger's cat, quantum physics, all these things that I can understand on an intellectually simplistic level, the idea of somebody being in a time loop, I think I'd find it really tricky and difficult to wrap my head around.
3: It's not that difficult to wrap your head around, because I think it's so true to like what we went through with the pandemic, where we're kind of aging and we have, you know, there's a sense that you could get killed within this space, which couldn't happen, let's say, with Groundhog Day.
2: Okay.
3: But like the world is just not progressing in any other way around you. So she does it in a way that feels quite human. It's not really too much about the logistics.
2: Okay, no, that's good to know. That's really good to know. It seems there is a bit of a trend for these so-called time slip novels at the moment. Why do you think that is?
3: I really think it is because of the pandemic, because we had this weird few years in stasis where every day seemed like the same thing and the future felt very uncertain. I think it made us turn inwards in a way that a time loop does.
2: Okay, thank you, Leila. Finally, on today's Arts Hour, when the legendary Indian playback singer Asha Bhosle died last month, the world of Hindi film, music and beyond lost a real pioneer. When Tosif Akhtar, an Urdu poet and ghazal singer, recently spoke to the BBC's Keris Matthews, he paid an extremely heartfelt tribute to Asha Ji.
6: With Asha Ji, there's just one word which comes to my mind. She was versatile. She could give you a cabaret, she could give you a ghazal, she could give you a classical bandesh, she could sing a devotional bhajan, and she would sound different and do justice to every genre she did. So she was not known for a particular kind of music. She would adapt to, even if you listen to her pop music, she was great at pop. So we lost a one-of-a-kind artist. You know, I don't see any other name which could come close to her in the way that she treated her singing, her voice, the way she learned different kind of, you know, styles of singing, whether she adapted to the Arabic style of singing or even the, you know, folk music, for example. India has a vast, vast area of folk, and she adapted really well to those genres. I particularly remember her for ghazals because I have never heard any film singer doing that kind of justice to ghazal like what Asha Ji did. And she's known for that.
7: First of all, what is a ghazal for new listeners or new would-be lovers of this form of music?
6: So ghazal is a form of poetry. It's a bunch of couplets. Now, the couplets have to be in a particular meter, the same meter, and they have a pattern of rhyming words that makes a ghazal. So it has to be a bunch of minimum 5 to 6 couplets. Each couplet can have a different theme. That's the beauty of ghazal. It doesn't need to have a topic. The art of ghazal writing is that each couplet can say a different story, yet they sound like one family. And the main theme of ghazal is love. It's romance. So the theme of ghazal in 90% of the writings of the legends or the contemporary poets, it is love. But apart from that, there have been other topics like social subjects where people have started writing ghazals on subjects which are not romantic, but the main theme of ghazal is love.
7: Well, that's a lovely place to introduce music from the session. Where are you going to start? Should we play the song first, or do you want to give us a little insight into it?
6: I think out of the love and respect we have for Asha Ji, I think I would like to just remember her few lines that she sung. And what do you think? Should we give a small tribute to Asha Ji before we do some other ghazals?
7: Yes, that would be lovely and fitting.
6: And since I was talking about ghazals, this is one of the ghazals she sang in a movie called Umrao Jaan. And one of my most loved renditions of hers.

0: Tosif Akhtar, honouring the late, great Asha Bhosle. That's it for this week's Arts Hour. Thank you for your ears. And thank you to both my guests, Alejandro González Iñárritu and Leila Latif. For now, from me, Nikki Bedi, studio managers Sue Mayo and Jackie Marjoram, producers Nikki Paxman and Kieran Birmingham, see you next week.
1: Thank you, Nikki. I'm Tracy Trom, and you're on ABC Radio National. 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

ABC News with Andrew Kaloupas. Three people have died in a head-on crash in Sydney South this morning. Police say the two vehicles collided on Rocky Point Road at San Susie around 12:30. They say a white Audi sedan collided with a Camry which landed on its roof. The male driver of the Audi sedan died at the scene, as did the driver and passenger in the Camry. A crime scene's been established and an investigation into the crash has commenced. US Secretary of State Marco Rubio has warned Iran that President Donald Trump has a plan B ready if Tehran refuses to reopen the Strait of Hormuz. Speaking in Sweden at a meeting of NATO foreign ministers, Mr. Rubio says there's been slight progress in peace talks with Iran, but he's rejected any idea of a maritime tolling system on the strait. This comes after Iran proposed

0: charging tolls on ships travelling through the waterway, a practice that would breach international maritime laws. Marco Rubio says while he remains hopeful of a peace deal being reached with Tehran, Washington is prepared to take further action if necessary.
1: We all would love to see an agreement with Iran in which the straits are open and they abandon their nuclear ambitions and so forth. That's what we would all hope for, and that's what we're going to continue to work on. But we also have to have a plan B, and plan B is, what if Iran refuses to open the straits? What if Iran decides we refuse to open the straits, we're going to own the straits, and we're going to charge tolls for it? At that point, something has to be done about it.
0: The World Health Organization is bracing for a huge increase in the number of Ebola cases in the Democratic Republic of Congo, raising the risk level to very high. The particular strain, which has no approved vaccine or treatment, has been declared an emergency of international concern by the WHO. The organisation's chief, Tedros Adhanom Ghebreyesus, says while the number of confirmed cases is low, that's unlikely to remain the case.
2: So far, 82 cases have been confirmed in DRC, with 7 confirmed deaths. But we know the epidemic in DRC is much larger. There are now almost 750 suspected cases and 177 suspected deaths.
0: US President Donald Trump has declared Kevin Warsh, who's been sworn in as the new chair of the Federal Reserve, will do a great job protecting the American economy. The 56-year-old financier and lawyer, who has served as a governor with the US Central Bank in the past, succeeds Jerome Powell, who clashed with Mr. Trump over his refusal to lower interest rates. Mr. Warsh, who'll serve a 4-year term as chair, has expressed a desire to lower rates. President Trump couldn't resist taking a swipe at Jerome Powell as the new federal chairman was sworn in.
3: Thankfully, unlike some of his predecessors, Kevin understands that when the economy is booming, that's a good thing. We don't have to go crazy. Just let it boom. We want it to boom. We want it to be like nobody has ever had before, because we do have some debt we'd like to take care of. And the way you do that is through growth. We're going to grow our way out of it so fast.
0: The Queensland State Opposition has questioned when the Premier first knew of Olympic Minister Tim Mander's referral to the AFP. Here's Jack Mackay.
4: Tim Mander has stood aside from Cabinet after the Australian Electoral Commission referred him to Federal Police amid questions about his enrolment status. Mr. Mander's office says he first found out about the referral on Wednesday night while on a ministerial trip to New Zealand. But Premier David Crisafulli's office says it was only made aware of the referral lunchtime Thursday. Deputy Labor leader Cameron Dick has expressed doubts about the timeline.
5: The Premier expects Queenslanders to believe that Tim Mander couldn't be bothered ringing him when he'd been referred to the Australian Federal Police. Seriously? I mean, seriously.
4: Mr. Mander says he's followed the rules.
0: Despite recent tragedy, travel agents anticipate Peru's Machu Picchu will remain a popular global tourism destination. Victoria's police community has paid tribute to Officer Matthew Payton, who died after falling 400 metres while hiking to the site. Owner of travel agency Hello World, Paul Rickard, says his heart goes

0: done it, their children have done it, and now their grandchildren are doing it. So it's really popular with a lot of adventure travellers. It's an extremely popular trek all around the world.
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0: sweetest. Love, life's sweetest reward. Let it flow. It flows back to you. Well, that's all very well, but who's going to pick up that wet towel up off the bathroom floor? We all know how the story of love is supposed to go. There's two people, there's a chemical attraction, perhaps moments of doubt or opposition. There's a sharing of secrets, lots of heavy breathing. And so you meet your soulmate and you fall in love, and love triumphs over the difficulties. And it's a kind of victory. That one story is so deeply ingrained in most of us. We grow up with it. It's become a kind of subconscious map of how we think our lives ought to go. But philosopher and author Alain de Botton says that most love stories are stories about the start of love. And the story makes no sense. It sets us up for disappointment and failure. This love story actually has the opposite effect, in that it works against love. Alain says that love and partnership and marriage, it's not something we just know about. It's a skill, and it has to be learned. And to help, he's written an instructive novel called The Course of Love, and it follows the story of a very ordinary couple, Ravi and Kirsten, not at the exciting outset, but in the long, difficult middle bits. And he writes that Ravi and Kirsten will marry, they will suffer, they will frequently worry about money. They will have a girl first, then a boy. One of them will have an affair. There will be passages of boredom. Sometimes they'll want to murder one another, and on a few occasions, to kill themselves. This will be the real love story. Welcome back, Alain.
1: Thank you so much. Thanks for having me.
0: You know, the thing is, like, yeah, it's silly, that love boat thing, but it's so disarming and charming and lovely, isn't it?
1: Of course. I mean, this is the cult of what I call romanticism, which has been around for a few hundred years, and it is like chocolate. It is delicious, it's irresistible, and we all fall for it. And, you know, the way that we love is very influenced by our societies. I mean, society tells us to pay attention to certain emotions and to neglect others. There's that lovely quote from La Rochefoucauld: there are some people who would never have fallen in love if they hadn't heard there was such a thing. And of course, our society constantly tells us there is such a thing as love, and it goes like this. And we've got this kind of template of romantic love. And it's all about finding an ideal soulmate. When you find this soulmate, you will find that there is no more loneliness, no more room for confusion and error. They will complete you. You will become whole. You will find this soulmate by intuition. You'll get a magical feeling called falling in love. If you don't have that feeling, you can sort of fake it, but basically it's an almost divine feeling. Lots of other assumptions. Sex becomes the most important thing in love. You know, sex becomes the bellwether of love. All these sort of assumptions. Now, in a way, they're lovely, but I argue, and the book argues, that to some extent, if we're to make long-term relationships work, we're going to have to be disloyal to some of the emotions, some of the romantic emotions that propel us into relationships in the first place. These things are trouble and they're misleading.
0: How old is this concept of romantic love? Have we had it from the get-go?
1: No, I think it arises in the minds of people in garrets and libraries in old Europe in about the middle of the 18th century, and it replaces an older vision of relationships, which is really all about a dynastic view that, you know, you should get together with people chosen by your parents, the elders, the community, and it's because they have a cow and you have a cow, and so you should get together. This is swept away by the marriage of passion, and it's really a fusion of the love affair and

0: the marriage. And so now there's this idea that kind of it's forever and it's as intense as a, you know, a previous short-term love affair. And look, as I say, it's a lovely idea that's got us into trouble.
1: I've actually seen, you know, accounts in Roman history, ancient Roman history, where they'll talk about an emperor or a general, they go, get a load of that guy, Pompey the Great, you know. He actually loves his wife.
0: That's right. That's right. I mean, it's completely surprising nowadays that we routinely expect that everybody will love their spouse. I mean, you know, I was doing a talk the other day at the Opera House, and I said to everybody, look, is there anyone here who's married and actually loves their partner? So there was a sort of embarrassed, you know, and eventually people put up their hands. And I said, you guys are so remarkable. Because for most of human history, the idea that you would love the person that you were raising kids with, doing the farming with, I mean, it would have been inconceivable. You know, maybe tolerate them, but love them? That's a new idea. And it's a troubling idea.
1: And now why are you asking questions like that in a crowded theatre? Were fights breaking out as a result? What cans of worms were you opening with that question, I wonder?
0: Well, there was lots of nervous giggling.
1: You say that you have a kind of strategic pessimism when it comes to love. Does that mean you don't believe in love?
0: No, I think, look, pessimism is normally seen as the enemy of good things. And, you know, if I was a pessimistic mountain climber, you kind of think this was a bad idea, or a pessimistic pilot. But I think that strategic pessimism really means that in some areas of relationships, we're not going to be able to necessarily have everything that we want. I mean, the key area for this is around sex. You know, there are two things that we really want around sexuality that are deeply incompatible. We want loyalty, familiarity, trust on the one hand, and on the other hand, we want excitement, novelty, a new person. And we keep trying to find ways of reconciling these two things. You know, in the 60s, there was free love. Nowadays, there's people who argue for polyamory. Always an attempt to kind of have the two things. My view is that in a relationship, you really have to decide what variety of suffering you really want to go for. Because each of these good things has a really negative associated with it. So, you know, do you want to have loyalty, in which case you'll also have boredom, or do you want excitement, but in which case you'll also have chaos and you'll hurt people and there'll be jealousy, etc. I was giving another talk in California, and I said to the audience, you know, sometimes there are choices to be made. You know, what kind of suffering is least bad for you? The audience just looked absolutely stunned. This is California, where they expect an answer, you know. And we are very, you know, we're an age nowadays that wants the complete package. And I think, you know, the UK hasn't produced much good of late, but one of its chief good exports is melancholy. And I think that sometimes in love, there is no answer but a kind of melancholy, which is different from bitterness or rage or fury. It is the incompatibility of life well handled, handled with dignity. And I think that society really doesn't help us in this area. It constantly excites us to expect total fulfillment across the board.
1: What is love then to your mind? Oh, that's a really weird question. I can't believe I just asked that.
0: No,
1: but
0: no,
1: what
0: good,
1: is love
0: question.
1: To your mind, though? I mean, is it ultimately, what is love? I mean, is it, in your mind, is it kind of is it a kind of deep compassion in spite of everything?
0: Yes. I think it is a profound attempt by one person to understand another and vice versa. But also, and you've put the nail on the head, compassion is absolutely key because, you know, a lot of what goes wrong in relationships is self-righteousness, bitterness, a sense that you're okay, you've done the right things, but it's your partner that's to blame. And I think that the relationships that go well, and this is eventually what happens to the couple in my novel, is that they learn to forgive one another, which just sounds so weird because we've heard it from church pulpits, etc. But what does that really mean? It really means being aware of one's own imperfections. I say at one point that in a better world than ours, lovers on a first date, one of the first things they should say to one another is, so how are you crazy? And they would each see that question as not necessarily a pejorative one or an insulting one. It's like everybody should be on top of their eccentricities and difficulties and see the ways in which they damage others. And, you know, the best wedding present you could ever give anyone is a sort of 150-page manual called Why I'm Difficult to Live With. The most dangerous people are those who think that they're easy to live with, because they're going to be, you know, we don't need people to be perfect, but we need people to have a grasp on their imperfections and to be able to explain as far as they can the nature of these imperfections before we've been hurt too badly by them. Because by the time somebody's really wounded us and then they start to explain, oh, but you know, it was because my mother, when I was three, I was damaged. You're not going to listen because, like, you've ruined my life. I don't care about, you know, where this comes from. But if you can do it early on, you can explain yourself. You can say, look, I'm a little damaged in this area. Or, you know, when I get sad, this happens. Or when I get anxious, I have a tendency to do X, Y, and Z. If you can explain it, you know, you're halfway there.
1: I think a good habit to get into is to admit when you're in a bad mood. I think you're halfway out of the bad mood once you've admitted to it, aren't you?
0: That's such a wise thing. And, you know, I was thinking about sulking, you know, because there's some sulking going on in the novel. And sulking is we're talking about romanticism. Romanticism is responsible for an epidemic of sulking. Because if you think of what romanticism tells us, that a good lover understands you wordlessly. You know, there's so many romantic scenes where two lovers seem to complete one another without language. It's like someone says something like, you know, do you know how it feels in the autumn when you're walking in the mist? And the other one goes, yes, I know exactly. You don't need to explain any further. I'm there with you. And so that sets us up to believe that a true lover just understands you, and you don't need to kind of use words. Now, this is catastrophic because it leads to moments when your partner doesn't understand. Indeed, they cause you offence. And what do, as a kind of romantic lover? You get into a sulk. And a sulk is a commitment to not explaining something to your lover because you feel you could do it, but you're not going to do it because you feel that if they really loved you, they wouldn't need you to explain, because true love is understanding without words. And that's why after the party, when they've caused you the offence, you know, you go up to the bathroom, you bolt yourself in. The partner's knocking at the door going, look, what's wrong? And you go, mm-mm, you don't want to explain. And they go, come on, what is it? And you go, mm-mm, because you're basically, as a romantic, expecting them to kind of read your soul through the bathroom panel and into the innards of your thing. And this is catastrophic. We have to use words. But romantic culture, which is kind of what I'm taking aim at in the novel, is kind of not giving us the good preparation for this.

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1: I'm with Alain de Botton, philosopher and author. He's written a novel called The Course of Love, which is really about the meat and potatoes of long-term love between two people. Often the first foray into love is a crush. What's going on there to your mind?
2: Again, romantics are very keen on crushes. Mm. A crush is a momentary glimpse, maybe, of another person, perhaps you've never spoken to them, that is accompanied by an absolute certainty that this is the one, and that this person you have encountered a perfection, an angel shorn of their wings, but walking among humans. You know, romanticism, it was accompanied by the spread of the railways in 19th century Europe, and there are so many stories where people get a crush on a train. So, like, you're sitting across the aisle, yes. And you see somebody, and they look just so wonderful, and, you know, and off you go. It's charming, but it's deeply dangerous, because the truth is that everybody from close up is trouble. And you don't need to know anyone very much to know that there will be something. They may look delightful and have a wry smile and an intelligent pair of ankles or whatever it is that's driving the crush. But the point is, once you get to know them better, you know. But the thing about crushes is that they undermine our capacity to have long-term relationships, because, you know, you have a crush on a train, then you return home, there's your partner, you've been with them a few years, and you're kind of tetchy with them, and you know, you're not that friendly, because in the back of your mind you're thinking, but there was this angel that I saw on, you know, on the commuter train, and it you know, that belief.
1: She'd understand.
2: Exactly. Yes. The constant belief that elsewhere there is this unicorn, the right person. And it's not helped by technology.
1: No. You know? Have you had that experience? Like, I think I spent my whole teens and 20s getting on trams in Melbourne and elsewhere, just go, oh my God, just being paralysed with this feeling of, and not even saying a word, not even talking at all to this person.
2: Totally. Know? I mean, like you, I spent my teens and 20s doing this in libraries, etc. And, you know, this absolute certainty that you know the person, even though you've never spoken to them, and also that they would be right. And of course,
1: oh, yeah. Bookish girls, yeah.
2: Bookish girls, we've been there, we know those types. Mm. But the thing is, the novel is quite influenced by I never mentioned psychoanalysis directly or only a few times, but, you know, psychoanalysis tells us a fascinating thing about love. It tells us that when we go into adult love, we are very much recreating some of the emotions associated with childhood love. It's a basic tenet. And the dangerous thing is that when we were children, all of us tasted love mixed in with some pretty troubling dynamics. There's always something, even if your parents were very nice, like there was always something. Maybe your father was jealous or your mother was depressed, or whatever it was. So we all grow up expecting that all we want from a lover is someone to treat us well. But we tend to discover, and this makes relationships so complicated, we don't want people just to treat us well. We want people to feel familiar, which may mean that they may need to make us suffer in ways that we're kind of used to. And you know those people that you set up on dates and you say, you know, you two should really get together, you're very compatible. And then they get together and they report that actually it didn't really work. And they say, oh, the chemistry's not right. Or they're really nice, but they don't do it for me. And often what's going on is we're feeling that a person is not going to make us suffer in the way that we need to suffer in order to experience love. And this is so perverse.
1: Suffer.
2: We need to suffer, you know.
1: So is this what happens when we follow our feelings? We don't need to think, we just follow our feelings here.
2: This is why feelings are so unreliable, because, you know, most of the time they're carrying these complicated histories. I mean, you know those people who say, you know, in order to really fall in love with someone, they've got to be unreliable, about to go on a long trip, not earning much money, and kind of unfriendly. And you're thinking, you're attractive, you're lovely. Why always this person? And then you dig back into the past and you realize, dad was a bit like that. You know, you don't need to be Freud.
1: This is why chemistry is a bad word, isn't it? In a way, because chemistry implies a scientific, rational mode of operation there, when in fact you're just being guided by a tangle of something really messy and probably unhealthy.
2: That's right. But, you know, but romanticism tells us intuition is a brilliant thing. You know, the old marriage of reason when your parents got you together, that's a flawed thing. And I agree, it is a flawed thing. But what they've replaced it with is this notion of intuition. And we should all bow down to intuition. So, you know, if you meet someone at a bar, have that special feeling, you know, off you go and get married for the next 50 years. Well, of course, it's deeply dangerous. Intuition is not necessarily a good guide to a long-term partner.
1: There's this movie, really famous movie, Jerry Maguire, and there's the famous climax scene of it between Tom Cruise and Renee Zellweger, and he says this to her.
3: I love you. You complete me. And that just has...
4: Shut up. Just shut up. You had me at hello.
1: You complete me. And you see, that's done in front of a women's group too. And so they're also holding themselves like they're so moved by that amazing moment. And it's really lovely watching that. What's wrong with that thought? You complete me, Alain de Botton.
2: It is such a lovely thought, and it's just wonderful. The thing is, that's part of what love does. But at the very beginning, we're so aware of somebody's perfections. And true love seems to be about accepting the whole person. You know, the strong points and the weak points. And you know how in the early days of love, you don't just admire somebody. You're charmed by things about them that are a little bit flawed. Like maybe they've got a gap in their front teeth, so an orthodontist wouldn't think they were perfect. But like, you love that gap. Mm. Or, you know, you go home with them and it turns out they've got an old pair of pajamas and they wear them when they're sick and they've got bear prints on them. And they don't look, you know, they wouldn't win a fashion award. But that's charming too. And so there's this idea that love is about accepting a whole person. But this sets up such a dangerous precedent because it means that when you get into the relationship, let's say 3 months in, you're having breakfast cereal. One of you's been out to buy something kind of nutty and granolary. And you're kind of listening to your partner and you're thinking, what's that funny noise? And you suddenly turn to your partner and you're in a slightly bad mood. And you go, you know what? You sound like a cow, you know. And the partner turns around and goes, oh my God, you're criticizing me. I thought you loved me. And you want to go, no, I do love you. It's just there's this kind of odd thing going on, this slightly bovine way in which you're eating the cereal. And romanticism tells us this is a catastrophe for love. It's a sign, you know. And you know, love gives us a ringside seat on another person's flaws. So in a way, we should all be able to point stuff out and not necessarily feel that we're abandoning love. You know, I was very interested at one point in the book. I talk about the idea that love is a process of education. Now, this sounds really odd. It's like, what? You're trying to be my teacher?
1: Sounds a bit sterile.
2: Totally sterile. But the ancient Greeks, see, the ancient Greeks thought that love is education. They thought that you shouldn't just love everything in a person. You should only love what is good and virtuous and accomplished. The rest of the stuff, you can tolerate it. But they believed that the purpose of love is for a couple to educate one another to become the best version of themselves. And they take it in turns to be pupil and teacher in a rotating circle, and that there's constantly something to learn. Now, this sounds so weird to our modern age. I mean, if you got together with your partner and then sort of pulled out a list and said, you know, I've been reading some Plato, and I really think that it would be important at this point to teach you a long lesson about your faults because I want to try and make you into a better person. The person would say, you know, my mother's never said that. You know, well, what are you saying? I thought you loved me. But I think that many arguments and conflicts between lovers are really attempts by both sides, or right, or one side, to try and teach something. But they're failed teaching lessons. And they're failed teaching lessons because we don't accept the legitimacy of education within love. I mean, you know, so we're very nervous teachers when we go into love. And that's why, you know, because the background of our minds, we've got the thought, you know, I've ruined my life. This person, I've married the wrong person. And therefore, you're panicked. And when you're trying to get something across, you lose your temper, you humiliate. And no one ever learns anything from being humiliated by their so-called, inverted commas, teacher.
1: Yeah, but it feels like kind of a sterile way to pick your partners in life, though. I mean, what are you calling for here? A kind of an old idea of like, well, I'm going to marry you because, you know, the man looks at the woman and goes, you know, you've got childbearing hips, your father's got money, owns a pub, that kind of thing. Because we really do rely on our feelings. I mean, flawed as they are, to propel us forward into these things.
2: Look, I think there's a weird way in which many of the things we think of as unromantic are oddly properly romantic if we rebaptize the word romantic to mean something that will help long-term love. So, for example, trying to go patiently over issues and conflicts and not merely storming out or accusing the person of being patronizing or whatever, that this is actually a vital glue that holds a couple together.
1: But the only reason you're having that conversation is because of that profound and the engine of that feeling that's propelled you to sit down together in the first place.
2: Yeah, don't get me wrong. Look, feeling has a role, chemistry has a role, instinct has a role, but I think that once you're in the relationship, you're going to have to do an awful lot of patient kind of decoding. Take I think you mentioned the bathroom towel. Mm. You know, part of the problem with the romantics is that they never prepared us for the practical side of life. In 19th century poetry, say, there's no mention of any lovers ever doing the laundry. There's just like no one ever does the laundry. Whereas actually most couples, they have to spend quite a lot of time doing the laundry. But it's very possible to imagine that your life's gone a bit wrong, because you thought you were entering into this kind of dreamlike, hallucinogenic, kind of, you know, wonderful merging of souls, and suddenly you're arguing over the socks. And it's all about budgeting correctly for difficulties. And I think that the cult of romanticism encourages us to see that something's gone seriously wrong if you're having that towel argument about whether the towel should or shouldn't be up or down, whatever. And, you know, arguments are never as bitter as when two quite, you know, well-educated, ambitious people say things like, I'm above having an argument over this petty thing. I know so many lovers who are hilarious to watch because there are conflicts between them, but they refuse to take those conflicts seriously. They say things like, well, it's only the remote control, or who's too stupid to have a long argument about whether the window is open or shut at night. But then they go on to have enormous arguments about these, but in a bitter and low sort of guerrilla warfare way. And I think, again, it's the result of a view that if you are a serious and thoughtful and passionate person, you don't engage in conversations about socks and laundry and, you know, all those things. Those things are for the little people. Mm. And that's a catastrophic view to the success of a long-term relationship.
1: Because you must have that conversation, sadly, about the socks and the bathroom towel.
2: You've got to have it, and you've got to have it with generosity and enthusiasm.
1: The thing that brings you together, though, is that attraction, and that's the thing that enables you to fall in love. Obviously, the first physical intimacy that normally takes place, unless you're in a real hurry, is a kiss.
2: Yeah.
1: There's some transaction there, isn't there? A transaction, a bond, or what do you think's going on there with that?
2: Look, I think the reason why kissing is exciting and special is nothing to do with the physical thing, because actually it's not that nice. You know, what is it?
1: I'm going to place my moist mouth on someone else's moist mouth.
2: Exactly. Yes. It's the psychological meaning, and really what it means is you have given me permission to enter your life. That's really what it is, because normally the mouth is so private. You don't go anywhere near anyone else's mouth unless you're given permission. And I think the thrilling thing, which we sometimes call, you know, sexual excitement, but sexual excitement is really psychological excitement. It's like somebody has, in this lonely world, allowed me to enter their life. And that is a thrilling prospect. And I think a lot of things that we call, you know, blithely sexy are really exciting because they're an end to loneliness. They symbolize an end to loneliness, a sense that somebody has accepted us. That's the exciting thing. And, you know, if somebody said, you know, if you, I don't know, touch, you know, my index finger in a certain way, and that will be the token that I accept you, then that would become extremely thrilling. And we all be sort of touching our index fingers. So it's not, the physical is the conduit of a certain kind of psychological acceptance, which is the really thrilling bit, I think.
1: You mentioned there that idea of intimacy. There's the thing where you, I don't know if you have this experience, where you fall in love really, really heavily, and then your work means you absolutely have to be away from that person for a fortnight, and you feel like you're going to die. It's just terrible. That loss, it feels like you've lost a part of yourself that you didn't even know you had.
2: Yes, and then, of course, the sort of tragic thing is that after a while, this person that you thought you would die if you didn't see, you know, is lying beside you, naked. You're both watching television. Their body is no longer anything. They're just, you know, just a presence there. And you think, what's going on? We are terribly spoiled. And I think the great question is, how do we recover appreciation over time? You know, this is a massive problem in relationships because, you know, we're not very good at holding on to a sense of appreciation of something that's always around. You know, if you live in a beautiful city, after a few years, you forget that it even exists. You fail to appreciate the people around you that are special, etc. And it's often only the thought of a rupture, of an end, that can reawaken. So suddenly somebody's been diagnosed with something, or somebody's got to leave, and suddenly you remember, my goodness, I prize them so much. But, you know, it would be so nice if we remembered the specialness of the people who are special to us before, you know, the diagnosis. And I think this, to some extent, is what art does. You know, works of art are very often about, they're kind of attempting to reignite appreciation. It's like, you know, Monet shows you a field of poppies. You'd kind of forgotten all about poppies in springtime. You hadn't really thought about it in a long while. And suddenly you look at this canvas and you think, oh my God.
1: Oh, it's fabulous. Oh, how have I lived without this thing? Yes.
2: I suddenly, you know, and in a way you can do that with your partner too. You need the Monet of the bedroom, as it were.
1: The Monet of the bedroom.
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1: Alain de Botton returns to Conversations today. He's written a novel called The Course of Love, and it comes out of his thinking about love, but in the major part of the relationship. We all tell our stories about the falling in love bit, the start of love, which is thrilling, and as he says, stories like that, they're like chocolate, aren't they? But really, in our lives, that's a tiny part of our lives. The real business of when we form partnerships with people we love lasts for years and years and years, and it's about cleaning the bathroom, picking up the kids, going to work, sulking, not getting along, enjoying each other's company, not enjoying each other's company. How do you do that? And is this love, this romantic love ideal, is this actually a harmful story we tell each other when we actually have to go about the real business of love? This is the thorny business of monogamy, because one of the characters does have an affair in your book, Alain. There are people who say that monogamy...
2: I think there's an awful lot of kind of censorship and censorious behaviour around adultery. I don't think it's a great thing, but I think it's something that needs to be understood, and often it's more complicated than it looks. Sometimes a lot of affairs are started by people not because they don't care about their partner, but because caring has become problematic in some way. Maybe they think that their partner doesn't care enough, and it's an attempt to shore up a kind of fragile self-esteem, and they feel so vulnerable in front of a partner that they love, but they don't know whether they are loved back, that they feel the need to kind of shore up their kind of ego elsewhere. I'm not saying it's a great idea, but it's important to kind of get sympathy. And I think generally what I find is that there's a lot of repulsive behavior on the surface of relationships. People call each other unbelievable things. They're mean in ways that are extraordinary. They, you know, we don't have the cameras on most of the time, but, you know, you, dear listener, you know, there are some really appalling things. You're probably a really great friend and a fantastic colleague, but when the doors are shut, there's horrific stuff. Now, it's very easy to think, well, you know, my partner is a monster, or I'm a monster. I think that a lot of bad behavior really stems from anxiety and vulnerability. It is incredibly frightening to make yourself vulnerable to someone. And, you know, classic thing, you know, somebody comes home from work, they're tired, they're exhausted, they want their partner, and their partner's sitting there, and they say to their partner something like, "Hi, nice to see you." And their partner goes, "Hi." Just hi. And it's a little, just a tiny thing, but you kind of get the sense the partner's not that happy to see you. At which point, normally, what can happen is you put the barrier back up and you go, "Well, actually, I'm quite busy tonight. I'm

0: You go upstairs. I don't really need to see you. And in fact, this weekend, I'm going to be with my friends and your thighs are looking a bit fat. In other words, you suddenly turn mean when really what you wanted to say is, I really need you, but I'm scared that you don't need me. And this can happen in people who've got a mortgage together. This is not people on a first date. You know, the heroine of my novel is a classic person who psychologists call avoidant. An avoidant person, when emotion gets too difficult, they just go cold. They go and read a book and they say, I don't need you. When they need you a lot, they actually paradoxically start saying, I don't need you. And these people are, well, it's normally about 50% of the population. Those people are really hard to read because on the surface, they're telling you something like, I'm a bit busy this weekend, I don't want to see you. But the real meaning of that is, I'm worried you don't want me. And so, you know, love needs, in order to succeed, the imagination and tolerance of, you know, Tolstoy or Jesus, because that's really what it takes to love someone. You need to go behind the often rather repulsive surface behavior. You need to go around that to see the kind of frightened, wounded, you know, but basically often quite nice person that's behind the surface. And I think that's what fiction at its best does. You know, when you go with Dostoevsky and he introduces you to a, you know, a murderer or a prostitute or whatever, but then says, look, you know, there's more to it than this, and goes around the back and you start to feel sympathy. That is the work of love. You know, we're trying to define what love was. For me, that is what love is. Love is an attempt. Sorry, I'm going on a million tangents, but think of Jesus's idea, the Christian idea. I speak to you as a secular Jew. Jesus's idea that you can, true love means that you could love anybody. And we're so nowadays focused on the idea of finding the right person to love. It's like, I'm really good at love, but I need the right person. But Christianity says something else, something more interesting. It basically says, if you know about love, you could love anyone, even like a leper. So imagine you're on Tinder and like you're swiping left and right in the search for the perfect person. And suddenly there is a leper with like half an arm and an eye dangling out. And, you know, the Christian command would be love that person. See what you can do with that person. And I think if you can do that, or even a bit of that, you're starting to understand what love is. And that gives you the sense of the real ambition behind the act of love.
1: I'm really interested you mentioned Tolstoy there. Leo Tolstoy, the great Russian novelist who wrote War and Peace and Anna Karenina. I had this discussion with Richard Flanagan, the author in the past, about Tolstoy. He wrote that great novel, Anna Karenina, where he originally wanted to write an instructive novel about a fallen woman, a novel that would condemn her morally. But as he wrote it, he felt more sympathy for her. And in the end, she's this powerful character we all feel sympathy for. Yeah,
0: because
1: and he transcended, she transcended his idea of what morality should be. But at the same time, he's a total pig in his private life. Terrible to his own wife. What do you make of that mess?
0: Well, you know, I think, look, I forgive Tolstoy a lot, but obviously it would be pretty tough to be his wife.
1: Yes, very tough.
0: Very tough. Yeah. And, you know, look, at least he had the theory right. the practice was another thing, but you know, it's not so much, I wouldn't say that he's so much a hypocrite, but I think he's a very flawed person that was trying to advance to, you know, something good, but didn't.
1: I think so too, actually. You're really quite unwilling to argue against jealousy as a lower, lesser human emotion. Tell me why.
0: Well, I think, you know, many people say things like jealousy is just something that's made up. It's a kind of capitalist emotion. It's about ownership of property. But, you know, I've just observed in myself and in others, you know, arguing with jealousy is like arguing against the tide or the weather. It's like, good luck to you. You know, it just is a primal force. We're incredibly vulnerable to abandonment. And I think that it can sometimes be really cruel to start to rationalize, to attempt to rationalize people out of their jealousy and to say things like, oh, well, you know, it wasn't very much. You know, you shouldn't mind. An intelligent person shouldn't mind about that. It was just a chat at the party or whatever. I think that's a way of kind of, you know, I don't know. I think one of the most generous things you can do is to say, I know it hurts because I've been there myself. And, you know, some of us have not been made very jealous. We've had the good luck that no one has ever kind of tested how we really are with jealousy. But if you've had a kind of inoculative episode, it makes you, I think, much more tender towards episodes of jealousy that you witness in others.
1: I'm going to bring up Tolstoy just one more time. The reason being is after he married a woman quite a bit younger than him, and he thought, we're going to have this bond of complete openness between us. And he handed over his diary to his wife, which was full of accounts of his visits to prostitutes in St. Petersburg and Moscow. And she was just horrified and mortified. What do you think about this idea of keeping

0: secrets between people.
1: It's fascinating because, you know, again, romanticism tells us that true love is the total opening of your heart to another person, and that, you know, you will have found the right person when you can tell them everything. But there tends to be a moment in a relationship, and it's interesting you mentioned that it happens over sex. Often it is over sex, where, you know, you've shared lots of lovely intimate things with your partner, and you know that they're your soulmate, and then suddenly you say to them something like, you know, you want to try that slightly kinky thing where, like, we could invite somebody else to join us, etc. And suddenly your partner is looking really hurt and surprised and ashen. And you look at them and you think, I love this person. And you're at a fork in the road. And one fork goes off to the land of honesty and the other fork goes to the land of love. And which one are you going to go down? Well, if you love someone, you're going to go down the land of love. And you will have to edit yourself. Look, I think the idea of being fully yourself is a treat that you should probably spare anyone that you really care about, because it's quite troubling. You should edit yourself. Editing yourself belongs to love. It's not done out of a desire to lie. It's done out of a desire to protect and I think ultimately love.
0: So this is diplomacy, really.
1: Diplomacy and politeness, which gets a terribly bad name. You know, the view is, if you're a true lover, don't be polite, just be honest. Well, you know, we've all been, I think, at times where people have been a little too honest and they felt a little bit grumpy and they just decided to blame us for it. And you want to go, could you be a little touch less honest about this? I don't need to know everything.
0: I once asked the great Australian TV star, Jeannie Little, her secrets of marriage success. She'd been married to the same man for many, many, many years. And she said, darling, she says, it's all about making cups of tea for each other. And by that, she means, of course, small acts of consideration. Just little, lots of little things, not one big grand gesture. What do you think of that, Elaine?
1: Yes, I'm all for that. I think overall, marriage is a pretty tough thing to impose on anyone that you care deeply about, because it's a big adventure and it's going to have lots of stresses and strains. And I think that, you know, when you see a young couple and you think, my goodness, the journey that they're going to be on. And I think sometimes the question is, why do people still get married? Mm. What, given everything that we know about the difficulties of marriage, and, you know, the newspapers are always full of articles called things like, you know, the end of marriage and, you know, young people are no longer getting married. But the striking thing is, so many people still are getting married. And I think that's a really weird phenomenon looked at from one point of view. I think that an unconscious or semi-conscious part of us recognizes that there is real benefit in locking ourselves up in a cage willingly with another person and throwing away the key. Because we know that sometimes there are areas of growth and development that will require us to not be able to run away when it gets tough. And sometimes in relationships, you do just want to run away. And then you think, I've got nowhere to go. I'm going to have to stay. I'm going to have to stick with this argument. And I think that we willingly, as I say, imprison ourselves because we sense growth. And that's why people have these huge weddings and spend tons of money and invite Auntie Jane from Newcastle to come all the way, because they know that if it had to break up, they'd have to call everyone up going, oh, you know, you came all that way. And Auntie Jane would be going, what's happening? And you'd be going, well, you know, we're actually splitting up. And then, you know, but we know that there is reward in kind of sticking with it.
0: Right. So this relationship to me is so important. I can't bear the thought of breaking up. So we're just going to raise the stakes as high as we possibly can, really, to willingly trap ourselves in. But I actually think there's a kind of liberty in that. It's a funny thing to talk about, but there is liberty in that cage, funnily enough.
1: Well, because you know that because the person's not going to be able to run away immediately, you know that you can introduce into the relationship troubling dynamics that you might otherwise have to not wrestle with. So it gives you the kind of security to get to grips with all sorts of stuff that, you know, it might be easier on a superficial level, but less rewarding ultimately to ignore.
0: What about the great big bomb that goes off in a marriage many times when that couple decides to have children?
1: Well, it is definitely a bomb. And I think, you know, what's striking is, I think, looking around me, and this is something that happens in the novel too, people are pretty good with children nowadays. Parents are pretty good with kids. You know, 150 years of child psychology has told us a lot about how we should behave with a child, and we should, you know, affirm them and love them and confirm their views, etc. But what I find striking is the difference between the way that people treat kids and the way they treat adults. So, you know, imagine a typical parent. You spend your time, you know, you come home from work, you make a nice dinner for your kid, you put it in front of them, they're maybe 2.5 years old, and they go, bleh, and they throw it on the floor, and they go, I don't want that. And, you know, they've made a mess, etc. Now, the
0: you
1: typical
0: never tolerate that from a spouse.
1: The typical parent goes, oh, you must have a sore tooth, or maybe you didn't sleep, etc. You know, they're always looking for attenuating circumstances. As you say, if a spouse did that, they'll be like, what are you trying to do? Ruin my life. And I think that one of the things

0: that my couple learns to do. And, you know, the novel is really a story of a couple learning to love. They learn that love is a skill, not an emotion. And one of the skills they learn is to treat their partner as if they were a child. And this sounds odd, because it's like, this sounds patronizing. We're so used to the idea that it's patronizing to treat someone as younger than they are, that we miss out on the generosity that's also involved in sometimes looking beneath the adult to see the slightly frightened, tired, bolshy little child within that is also fundamentally still okay. And I think that, you know, part of the problem of adults is that we look like adults. You know, you look at me, I look at you, we both look very grown up. And that's a problem, because actually a lot of us, well, I can't speak for you, I will speak for you. You know, we've got various bits of us that are quite broken and childlike, etc. Mm. But we don't give ourselves the benefit of the doubt, and we're quite punitive towards those sides. And I think, you know, we're trying to say, what is love? Love is the generosity towards the broken, inarticulate, difficult sides of another person.
1: A lot of the things you're saying, you remind me of, I can't remember the exact part of the New Testament, but what the letter of St. Paul about love? Love is kind, love is patient, these kinds of things.
0: Absolutely. You know, It sounds very old-fashioned and whatever, but I think that's generally, you know, look, it can be done with humor. It doesn't have to be pious. I think, you know, after you've been living with somebody for a few years, again, this is something that crops up in the novel, it's very easy to think of your partner as a bit of an idiot. You know, you just think, oh, that person again, and they're, you know. And then an amazing thing is, if you learn to look at them with humor, they become that really special thing, subtly different, very special, called a lovable idiot. So they go from idiot to lovable idiot. And that's the work of comic genius. You know, think of those great shows we all love, like The Office, where David Brent, you know, he's a total idiot. But once you look at it through the eyes of comic genius, he ends up as a lovable idiot, or Larry David. And I think that we need a little bit of that in our relationships. We need to be able to see people's flaws through, you know, it's not really comedy. Ultimately, it is sympathy. But, you know, it can be accompanied by laughter.
1: I'm with Alain de Botton, British philosopher and author. He's written a novel called The Course of Love. One of the main reasons for marriages and relationships failing is lack of sex, absence of sex. And as you mentioned earlier, you know, you at the beginning of the relationship, you're fascinating strangers to each other, and it's amazing. And then as time goes by, you know, you're actually not quite as pretty as you once were when you first fell in love and got together. And, you know, it happens quite often. They certainly stop having sex as often as they used to, and sometimes they give it up altogether. What to do in that case?
0: Look, I think, again, you need to understand what sex is. And I think what makes sex very exciting at the beginning is the feeling of conquering distance that had been very painful, that you have been isolated and alone, and then you're conquering this distance. And in the conquest of the distance, that is what the thrill is. That's the excitement. It's like, they're allowing me to touch them there. You know, that's amazing. They're allowing me to do that thing, you know, and that's the thrill. And then suddenly you've got permission to do anything, anytime, and it becomes a lot less interesting, and you become fused. And I think that, you know, why do people have a better time in hotel rooms? What is this thing about hotel rooms and, you know, sexual relationships? In a hotel room, you're allowed to return to a view of your partner as an independent being. You don't own them. They were around before you were. They could walk away from you. They don't exist simply through the prism of your own kind of relationship. And suddenly that's deeply exciting, and you want to kind of bridge the distance again. So I think, you know, the best thing to do is to create a little bit of distance in order for that distance then to become an attractive thing to want to bridge.
1: You were talking there before about the idea of how people need, well, not need to, but love is a skill, and there's a process of self mutual education that can go on. And we're talking about books here, and I'm thinking of Jane Austen. I know you think about her a bit as well. Pride and Prejudice, really, I suppose, if looking from that point of view, is a story about how Lizzie Bennet and Mr. Darcy educate each other. They sort of, and they kind of point out the flaws in each other as well, the Pride and the Prejudice.
0: It's funny that you mentioned Jane Austen, because she was very much on my mind when I wrote this book. Not that there's any kind of immediate similarity, but her vision of the novel is primarily an educational vision. I mean, she's seeing it as a kind of Christian moralist. She wants her characters to grow and develop. And the whole point of the novel is to show us how two people who are quite immature grow up, and she wants her readers to do the same thing. And this sounds quite unfashionable. It's like, oh, this is a lesson. I thought it was a bit of fun. But I think that the true mission of the novel is to kind of educate the reader. It's almost like it should be like a flight simulator, a life simulator, where safely in the kind of cockpit, in this artificial cockpit that the writer creates for you, you're able to go through some experiences which should help you to grow and develop. And I wrote this book explicitly as a kind of growth story, that you know, we go from a couple who don't know anything about love. They're romantics. They just love the enthusiasm. And then painfully, they pick up certain lessons along the way. And I think that many of the reasons why we have difficult love lives, and it sounds odd, but I think that a lot of the blame is because we don't read the right books and we don't see the right films. And we therefore constantly think that our lives have gone wrong or are different from the movies and from what the novels are telling us. So we're lying in bed and we're thinking, is this normal? Is this, you know, whatever it is, an argument or no sex or lots of sex or whatever it is, some issue. And we're implicitly comparing our love situation with what we've seen in art. And I think most of the time we've got the wrong art around us. We've got art that panics us because it doesn't confirm the things we're actually going through. And I think, you know, my deepest wish for the novel, and I've had some lovely comments from readers occasionally, but they'll say things like, it felt a bit like my own marriage, it felt like my relationship, but it felt like things that other people don't talk about. And I think that, for me, is what literature should be doing. It should be putting its finger on the awkward, lonely bits of our experience that don't get mentioned in culture generally.
1: Do you think people get better at love as they get older? And the reason why I say this is that I think one of the most touching examples of love is when it happens later in life. Like, you see people in their 40s or their 50s who've not been able to sustain a proper love relationship, suddenly they do fall in love older period. And it does change them. So there is, I still think there is something miraculous in love in that sense, because these people are, I have seen people change, made them more patient, more tolerant, just tender in all sorts of little ways. Do you know what I'm talking about here?
0: Well, yeah. I think the other thing that age brings with it is self-awareness. Most of us are so unself-aware when we're younger. So we go into relationships not knowing how we are trouble for other people. And, you know, we can't, you know, because our parents don't tell us, our friends can't be bothered to explain to us why we're difficult, our exes didn't really go into it. So we grow up thinking that basically, if only we met the right person, we'd be quite easy to live with. Beyond a certain age, we can no longer sustain that illusion. We know we're quite tricky to live with. And that's such a good basis upon which to start a relationship. You know, if two people meet and they can say, look, I'm a pretty tricky proposition. I'm a bit broken in lots of ways. I'm pretty difficult. I've got lots of issues. That is so, and you can share that, and two people can do that. That is so much more of a sound basis than two people, you know, very young, who basically say, look, you're pretty perfect. I mean, whenever a young person says to me, I met someone, she's perfect, I go, oh my God, you haven't begun to know them. You know, and it's like, you know, and it's going to be messy when you realize that, you know, what the reality is. It's so much truer to what love really is to introduce yourself to another human being by saying, I'm a bit of a mess. You know, I'm really just holding it together, because that's much truer to who we actually are. That is what an honest view of love is.
1: Sometimes these mistakes fall down a little bit roughly. I don't want to be too categorical about this in gender lines. Like a guy will say that when he, oh my God, I've met this angel. And then later he goes, you're not the angel I thought you were. Women, on the other hand, I've seen this again and again. I'm not saying this is entirely women, but this does happen when they go, I'll change him. You don't know. Like, yes, he seems like an incredibly violent bikey on the outside, but he's got this sweet, tender little boy inside, and I'm going to change him and bring that out in him. And it never works. It never works.
0: I do want to stick up for the notion that changing a partner is a legitimate part of love. I mean, we should, in a good relationship, we should change one another. We should soften each other's rougher edges. We should be able to point stuff out, and we should be able to be heard. And I think the bad relationships are those where any attempt to teach a partner about anything is seen as a betrayal or an insult, you know, crossed arms and self-righteousness, like, don't lecture me. And I think, you know, it really helps if we can gently try and bring our partners to realize certain things that, you know, they do need to realize, and they can do it to us back. That is love too.
1: If you stay in a relationship that's turned toxic, though, that can, just to stick it out, sometimes that can really become really toxic then, can't it? I mean, is part of this knowing when to leave?
0: Yes. Look, I've got a simple rule here that, you know, I don't want to say that every relationship is worth staying in. I think the thing that decides it is if you can look at your partner and consider all the things that are wrong in your life and the things that are making you unhappy, and if you can honestly say, you know what, the predominant share of everything that's wrong in my life really is my partner's fault. In that case, get out. Like, there's no need to stay. You know, that partner is dragging you down. But if, hand on heart, you look at your partner and you look at the things that are, you know, bitter and sad about your life, then, and you say, well, you know, they might follow me into a next relationship, I'm not sure that I can neatly pin all my problems to this person, then don't leave. Because it's almost like you're encountering the bitterness of life in the company of another human being, but not because of that human being. They just happen to be there, so don't blame them. And, you know, we've had in the UK a tragic example of just this in relation to the marriage of Great Britain with the European Union. You know, Britain was married to Europa and looked around and thought, you know, all my problems are Europa's fault, so I'm just going to divorce her, and off I go. And now Britain is on the couch, and it's drafty place, and you know, all sorts of things have been blamed on this partner that wasn't really to blame for everything.
1: And now that you put it like that, you can see the kind of troublesome national conversations that are going on in Britain and in the United States and in Australia to some degrees, being like some awful marital argument. It has to have that tone of bitter tone of people shouting past each other like that.
0: Look, I think ultimately politics sits on top of emotional life, and there are so many correspondences. And marriage is this kind of crucible where we learn about love and relationships. But yes, on a bigger scale, you find many of the same dynamics out there in the world.
1: It's been completely wonderful speaking to you once again, Alain. It's been such a pleasure. Thank you so much.
0: Thank you.

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3: I was about to give up, and then I remembered and I started to write 60,000 words that I'd got from the song.
1: From novels that spark the imagination
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5: Home is where the heart is, and the government seems to think so too. It's announced some changes to the tax system, which might make owning a home finally in reach for those long cut out of a very hot housing market. What if we could move towards a totally different economic model that serves everyone? And what does religion say about what that model might look like? We've a cracking panel to tackle it all and more on God Forbid. That's coming up with me, Justine Toe, after the news.
6: ABC News with Andrew Kaloupas. An investigation's underway after a triple fatal road crash in southern Sydney. Police say two vehicles collided on Rocky Point Road at San Susie around 12:30 this morning. They say a Camry sedan landed on its roof after colliding with an Audi. Police say both drivers and a passenger in the Camry were killed. A crime scene's been established as an investigation is carried out. Traffic diversions are in place and motorists are advised to avoid the area. US Secretary of State Marco Rubio says President Donald Trump has a plan B ready if Tehran refuses to reopen the Strait of Hormuz. Speaking in Sweden at a meeting of NATO foreign ministers, Mr. Rubio says while there has been slight progress in peace talks with Iran, Washington has rejected any idea of a maritime tolling system in the strait. Iran has proposed charging tolls on ships travelling through the waterway, a practice that would breach international maritime laws. The US Secretary of State says while he remains hopeful of a peace deal being reached with Tehran, the US President is ready to take further military action against Iran.
7: And if it doesn't change, then the president's been clear he has other options. He prefers the negotiated option and having a good deal, but he himself has expressed, you know, concern that maybe that's not possible. But we're going to keep trying. I know our guys are still working on that very hard.
6: Conflicting accounts have emerged about a Ukrainian attack on a building in a Russian-occupied part of eastern Ukraine. Vladimir

0: Putin says the strike on a university dormitory killed 6 people and injured another 39, while Ukraine says the building was being used by the Russian military. Here's the BBC's Danny Eberhard.
1: Russian state media have published video footage of a building in Starobilsk in Russian-occupied Luhansk that Moscow says was being used as a student dormitory. The footage shows rescuers clearing rubble. It also shows a partial view of a young person in a stretcher. But there's nothing conclusive to back up the Russian account that young people aged 14 to 18 were sleeping in the building. Ukraine's military rejects Russian claims that it had struck a civilian target. It said it attacked a building in the Starobilsk area that was being used as the headquarters of a specialized Russian military unit.
0: US Director of National Intelligence Tulsi Gabbard has joined the growing list of high-profile departures from Donald Trump's cabinet after she announced she was resigning to support her husband. The 45-year-old has told President Trump that she's decided to give up her post to help her husband, who's battling a rare form of bone cancer. In her resignation letter, Ms. Gabbard says she's deeply grateful for the trust Mr. Trump placed in her and for the opportunity to lead the Office of National Intelligence. Her resignation comes after the departures of National Security Advisor Mike Waltz and the firings of the Department of Homeland Security Secretary Kristi Noem and Attorney General Pam Bondi. The World Health Organization has raised the risk of the Ebola virus turning into a national outbreak in the Democratic Republic of Congo to very high. Here's Tim Wharton.
2: So far, 82 cases of Ebola have been confirmed in the Congo, with 7 confirmed deaths, but that is likely to rise significantly, with almost 750 suspected cases being reported. The particular strain of the virus has no approved vaccine or treatment and has been declared an emergency of international concern by the World Health Organization. Measures have been taken in neighbouring Uganda, including intense contact tracing and cancellation of mass gatherings, and the WHO says this appears to have been effective in reducing the spread of the virus. The WHO's chief scientist, Sylvie Briand, says an antiviral treatment called obeldesivir could be used among Ebola contacts to prevent them contracting the disease.
0: To sport, and in the AFL, Fremantle has notched a club record 10th consecutive victory, downing St Kilda by 30 points at Perth Stadium. With the details, Clint Wilden.
3: After an arm wrestle for 3 quarters, the Dockers kicked 6 of the final 7 goals of the game to move back on top of the AFL ladder. Murphy Reid was outstanding with 30 touches and a goal. Shea Bolton put forward claims for both mark and goal of the year, and Jai Amos kicked 4 goals. Richmond won the annual Dreamtime at the G match, with the Tigers picking up their 2nd win of the year with an 18-point victory over Essendon. Brad Scott's team is now bottom of the ladder. Clint Wilden, ABC Sport, Perth.
0: You're up to date with the latest from ABC News. 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

0: Is your house in order? I don't just mean your household, but the households we all belong to, like the economy. Last week, Federal Treasurer Jim Chalmers handed down the 2026 federal budget, Labor's plan to run the household of the nation. So he's removed favourable tax settings for investors to make home ownership just a bit more achievable for millennials and Gen Zs priced out of the market. And the Prime Minister has spoken about the importance of giving young people access to housing so they have, quote unquote, a stake in the economy. In principle, that's a worthy idea. But is it enough? What if the whole system itself needs an overhaul? Do we need to wake up from the great Australian dream of owning your own home? Meanwhile, what about the fact that housing and other matters relating to the economy are, in the end, part of an even bigger household we all belong to? Ecology, our natural environment. So, is there a mismatch between our quest for endless economic growth and our planet of finite resources? What insight can faith communities bring to the table? And what can they tell us about the spiritual power of money? One that's at work in the world today and in us as well. We're going to untangle some of these threads today on God Forbid. I'm Justine Toe. On the panel with me, three guests who I'm inviting to be the spiritual conscience of the nation and commentators on the budget. First up, we have writer and speaker Dr. Jonathan Cornford, who, along with his wife Kim, runs Manna Gum, an independent Christian non-profit think tank doing some big picture thinking about the connections between the economy, ecology, even ecumenism. He's joining us from ABC Studios in Bendigo. Hi, Jonathan.
1: G'day, Justine.
0: What does Manna Gum mean?
1: Well, the manna gum is a eucalyptus, very common down here in southern Australia. It's named after, so it's a European name given by the early colonists to the tree because it produced a sweet white gum, and it's named after the manna in the wilderness, a story from Exodus, which is a story all about biblical economics, essentially.
0: Mmm, so good. And so it feels very kind of Australian, but also wrapping in something from your religious tradition as well. So good. Also on the panel, we have Dr. Julie Macken, Research and Project Officer of the Catholic Archdiocese of Sydney's Justice and Peace Office. Julie's also worked for the Financial Review for over a decade, has also worked with charities and political parties, has a PhD from Western Sydney University, and is also a passionate advocate for refugees. Her book is Australia's Schism in the Soul, Colonisation, Asylum Seekers, and a Nation's Failure to Mourn. Hey, Julie.
2: Hi, Justine.
0: We will get a bit into that book later, but honestly, how do you have time to do all that work? Sounds like you have several irons and several fires.
2: Yeah. I'm probably undiagnosed ADHD. I don't know. I multitask everything. Everything in my life.
0: So good. Lastly, joining us is Asad Ansari, a specialist in Islamic finance with 25 years of experience across Australia, Southeast Asia and the Middle East. He's the co-founder of the financial services provider Amana Islamic Finance, which provides Sharia-compliant financing solutions to businesses and homeowners. In 2025, Amana was crowned the best real estate financier globally by Islamic Financial News, and he joins us from Melbourne. Welcome, Asad.
3: Hi, Justine.
0: Now, I'd like to ask you as well, the name of your organisation, Amana, what does that mean?
3: Amana means trust, literally, and it's a very common word used in Islamic finance because ultimately financial dealings and commercial dealings are all about trust, which is sort of embedded within Islamic finance and Islamic contracts. So hence, it's a very popular name in Islamic finance too, I should say.
0: Thank you, and it's great to have you all here on God Forbid. Now, the 2026 Australian federal budget released last week, it dared to push through changes to negative gearing and capital gains tax breaks in a bid to tackle what the government calls intergenerational inequity. But will these changes help young people achieve the great Australian dream of home ownership? And has that dream, in practice, been one of home investorship? How do we make sense of the fact that in Australia, housing is a chief form of investment? And it's also over-invested with meaning to the point where it is of, dare I say, religious significance. Maybe we'll start with you, Asad. What's your overall reaction to the budget reforms so far, including winding back CGT and negative gearing?
3: These are obviously very complex issues that take many years to sort of come through. I mean, the whole point of having the 50% CGT discount in the early sort of 2000s fueled a lot of what we have now in terms of housing supply, or a lack of housing supply. And I think that we're kind of tinkering at the edges when it comes to tax policy, right? Yeah, you know, we've seen all these memes running around about Elbow, so somebody saying he owns my business and yes. has 47% of it. I mean, we've had 47% tax rates since the 1990s. You're only going to crystallise a capital gains tax liability if you sell something. So there's a lot of hype around this, but ultimately we're still tinkering around the edges of something that's much deeper and a deeper issue. And I think fundamentally, housing's become this way of creating wealth in Australia, and I don't think housing should be that. Housing's about your utility as a human being and about having somewhere your family lives. It's not about wealth creation. Our banks are funding it, you know, and it's sort of creating this bubble. But ultimately, it's not adding to economic growth. And I think it misses the mark for that reason. So my reaction to the budget is, yes, you tinker around the edges, you try to do things at the margins, but it's not ultimately solving the problem we've got.
0: Actually, I want you to unpack this further for me because, like, I'm not an economist and I'm pretending that I understand any of this, but I kind of don't.
3: Sure.
0: But, like, Australia's wealth is massively massively concentrated in residential property. Can you talk us through that. What would an idiot like me need to understand about this compared to like other places in the world?
3: What's become problematic, I think, is that if you look at banks, right, and you say you take our four major banks, the lion's share of their business is in funding the residential property market because it's safe in the metropolitan areas. It's pretty stable. But then if you take that and you say, well, are you actually funding small business, which is creating jobs, right? They're not actually doing that. So you've created this almost this thing you've got to constantly feed because you keep on pumping money through housing, then you're propping up construction, which is obviously creating jobs, and it's this never-ending cycle. So when we say wealth creation, a lot of planning has happened around the sort of metropolitan areas. It's created huge demand in housing, people living there, and people sort of concentrated in those areas, and they've seen that as a means of wealth creation. That's exacerbated by 50% CGT discounts, negative gearing, which helps fund debt effectively.
0: Mm-hmm.
3: You've created this bubble for that reason, but my point is that, okay, you have to deal with that, but like you can't actually deal with that because it's not really solving the problem. The problem is something much deeper. So we've kind of created this. It's a very safe way to deal with the economy. It's a very easy way to deal with things like the RBA raising rate or dropping rates to affect the way mortgage holders can spend money. And it's become a very simplistic way our economy has developed.
0: Well, Jonathan, Julie, any of you want to weigh in on anything that Asada's just said or about your overall reaction to the budget reforms?
1: Sure. I mean, I didn't think I'd ever say this, but I feel more positive about this budget than I have felt about a budget for a long time.
0: Mm.
1: And that's not because I don't think it does anything massive. For the first time in a long time, it feels like a step in the right direction.
0: Yeah, it's operating in reality.
1: it's operating in reality, and I think it's a movement that we need to begin taking. Like I said, I agree, it's really still only at the edges. It's by far nothing like any solution to our housing crisis now. Even though these things were a major driver of it, there's more going on than that, and it's been playing for so long, it's going to take a while to unwind it. But it's a step in the right direction because, as Asad's been saying, the very idea that we've decided to build wealth around housing, which is something, a basic human need, so it has massive equity issues for us, and that's being felt very sharply in all Australian communities at the moment. And also, actually, at an economic level, it's a really unproductive way to invest your money. We've got, as a sector of our GDP, an enormous amount of wealth sunk in housing. That's money that's not going into all the enormously challenging things we need to do. So you've already mentioned that we have some pretty serious ecological issues facing us, not least of which is climate change.
0: Mm.
1: And there's an enormous amount of things to be work to be done in both an energy transition, but also an agricultural transition to be ready for climate change, but also the other things that are happening in our ecology. And we've got all that money locked up in housing.
0: Yeah. What do you reckon, Julie?
2: Yeah, look, I think what is a budget for a nation? It's certainly it's a distribution of funds, but actually it's an expression of our own values as a nation. You know, like I think, can't remember who said, you know what you love by where you spend your time and where you spend your money. So if we take Australia as a subject, what does Australia love based on the budget? And if we see the budget as an expression of national values, tiny step in the right direction, I think is how I would describe it. And I don't underestimate tiny steps in the right direction. But I would also say if we bear in mind that a few days before the budget, an infant died on the riverbank because her mum was living in a tent and she had twins and was not able to keep both of them alive. That's who we are as a nation. That's who we are. So in light of that fact, what do we think of the budget? Yeah. I think the budget was, I'm really glad you used the word reality, because I think Australia has been locked in a delusion for a couple of decades now. And I think it was the beginning of recognising, at least beginning to tell the truth, that we are shattering the nation economically with these tax drivers that build up wealth for my generation. I look 21, but I'm not. I am.
0: She does, everyone.
2: I am much older than 21. And it's locking in wealth for my generation, and it is absolutely ripping off, Justine, your generation, I'm afraid. So this was a nod to reality. Yes, that's going on, and we can begin to attempt to shift the dial on that through the capital gains tax reforms. And I go back to the question of values and who we are as a nation. Has everyone gone hysterical? Oh, yes, they have. Everyone has completely lost their minds because there is a slight attempt to equalise. You know, let's recognise wages are a really important form of income for people, not just investment. So those with investments are losing their minds because they're feeling slightly vulnerable, not because actually anything has happened to them, because it hasn't, but because suddenly the spotlight of national awareness is shifting to look at that. The scrutiny is deeply distressing for people who do not want to have a national conversation about who we are and what we value and what do we think is fair.
0: It's funny, I'm thinking back to, in light of what all you're saying in terms of what we value, and then Asad was mentioning how the construction industry profits from our obsession with housing, the banks profit as well, we get richer in the meantime if we're homeowners. It's clear to me that in Australia, housing is overinvested in, as I said, and also overinvested with meaning. And so I'm curious to hear from, well, all of you really, like, how does the religious category of idolatry or worship pin down the way that we think about housing in this country? Who wants to have a stab?
1: Well, I mean, idolatry in the Christian tradition, Justine, is one of the main ways of thinking about that little big word, greed. In Paul makes a very clear equation in the New Testament between greed and idolatry, and the prophets in the Hebrew Bible do exactly the same. And they see that the gods that we worship are the things that we invest our time and energy in, and the things that we look towards for our security. And so it's pretty obvious to see how money and wealth can become one of the most powerful of those gods that we invest worth with, we worship literally. And well, when homes become a source of wealth, then they become part of that worship as well, because we're literally investing our worth and our sense of security in housing, not just our own, but actually owning as many of them as we can. We've made something of an idol of home. You know, just look at all the crazy amount of stuff on podcasts and YouTube about how to invest in housing and how to do it smarter than the others. You know, it is a bit of an obsession. And as Julie said, we've completely lost the plot with it.
2: I think, too, it's worth thinking about, like, why do people have idols? Why do we engage in, I was about to say adultery, Whatever the...
0: idolatry.
2: Idolatry.
0: It is like an yeah, adultery of
2: I
0: a
2: think
0: kind.
2: That's a different program. Anyway, so why do we do it? And we do it because we are afraid. We are looking for security. And whether it's, you know, 3, 5, 8 investment houses or a golden calf or a massive super waiting for us, we are doing it because we are afraid. And we've made the error of mistaking a kind of man-made thing, money, house, golden calf, with our desire for security and our desire for the sublime, our desire for transcendence, our desire to feel known and seen and loved. That's why this thing will always leave us starving. We will always be hungry for more. Mm. We will never... You know, mates of mine have got $1 million and $2 million in super, and I'm like, I'm stunned by that. And they, what really shocks me is they still feel like that may not be enough. Mm. And of course, it won't be enough. Mm. $1 billion, $1 trillion won't be enough, because they're looking for a material remedy for what is a spiritual and a psychological need, and all we do is walk away hungry from that proposition. And I guess getting back to the budget, I think what really disappoints me, and gosh knows there's a lot of things that do, but what really disappoints me about the budget is we need a leader in Australia to have a very big, brave, nourishing conversation with us about reality. Mm. We really need a leader to sing up the things that we all actually care about. We all actually really care about home, yes, not necessarily housing. We care about each other. We care about family. We need that very big, brave conversation rather than this negative, quibbling, tinkering at the sides, hope it's okay with you guys, don't get too cross with me, kind of mealy-mouthed. It's a chicken government and it's a chicken conversation, and we need really a big, strong conversation about our values and who we are.
0: Gosh, I was going to say, is Anthony Albanese that leader? But then you've declared, maybe he's not.
2: No. I can't see that leader in politics. Right. I can see...
0: Do you mean like anywhere in the world, not just Australia?
2: No, in Northern Europe, there are really quite amazing leaders who are willing to have that conversation. I'm thinking of the last time I heard that conversation, I think it was Yiannis Voutsakis, who was treasurer in Greece at the time. You know,
0: but if you're treasurer, do you have a bit of like, you know, you've got a superior who really is going to take the fall? The buck really stops with them.
2: Well, I just think he had courage and foresight. And I think... Mm. There was a time in Australia when all of us collectively took responsibility for having these debates and arguments and discussions. Now, we've all pretty well vacated the field and left it to a bunch of highly paid, you know, professional clowns, really.
1: I couldn't agree more with Julie on this. Our political / media system basically penalises very heavily moral courage. Because moral courage requires being able to say something that's unpopular and to say it consistently for a long time, even if the polls are going against you. But our political system, in part driven by parties, won't allow that, and neither will the media allow that, because we've just seen how gotcha journalism always seeks to trap politicians about changing their minds and so on. So... moral courage is something that we really lack in our system. We need to find a way to get back into it.
0: Mm. Asad, anything that you want to bounce off there?
3: It's interesting. I think that we definitely need leaders with moral courage. I think Yiannis Varoufakis is a very good example of that. Although within that system, unfortunately, he didn't last long in Greece and things turned very quickly. If I could sort of step back and say this, I mean, and answer it from a sort of an Islamic perspective about idolatry. Mm. I think that when you look at money from an Islamic perspective, it's a test, right? That's how it's viewed. So wealth is a test, and how you deal with it is a test. And then you have this divergence between what's Islamic tradition in economy and what is, I guess, on the other hand, neoliberal economics. But from an Islamic perspective, wealth is a test. And also the presumption is that resources that we're given by God is enough, right? Which is a contrast to neoliberal economics, which is scarcity, that there's not enough resources, but our wants are unlimited. But from an Islamic perspective, God's given us enough resources. The question for us, the challenge for us is, how do we as human beings not be greedy, not overspend and spend in charity, but within that framework, use those limited resources? So in that sense, when it comes to leadership, leadership is courage, right? So without having the courage and conviction to make decisions which may not be popular, and you look at the biblical tradition and Islamic and Judaic tradition of the prophet Joseph and him managing granaries in Egypt and making unpopular decisions about that limited supply, it's the same kind of issues of having a leader with conviction and morality who's able to make difficult decisions. What we have nowadays, though, unfortunately, is politicking, and it's just simply tinkering at the edges of and not solving a problem, because to solve a problem, you actually need courage.
0: I'm Justine Toe. It's God Forbid on ABC Radio National across the Pacific on Radio Australia as well. And with me on the panel today, you've just heard Asad Ansari, a specialist in Islamic finance. Also, Dr. Julie Macken, Research and Project Officer of the Catholic Archdiocese of Sydney.

Justice and Peace Office, and also Dr. Jonathan Cornford, who runs Managum, an independent Christian non-profit think tank. Coming up next on God Forbid, is money God?

0: Eight times a year, the Reserve Bank meets to talk monetary policy and to set interest rates. Now, lately, the outcome of that meeting has been dreaded by mortgage holders like me because I can pick up recurring themes. Inflation is bad. The economic outlook is grim. Consumer confidence is down. The result? Rates go up. But if religion helps name the thing that we put all our hopes in and that determines reality for us, then, in a sense, might our central bankers be high priests and money the god that we believe in? So I want to hear from you, Asad. I want you to talk me through what you see from the perspective of Islam when the RBA hands down its decision to raise or lower interest rates. As an observant Muslim, what do you see that someone who's not Muslim won't see?
1: I'm going to have to sort of unpack a few things here, Justin, and make some definitions, and apologies for that in advance. But the way the RBA looks at it, looks at interest rates, it's simply a very blunt way of dealing with inflation. It's how we generally do things in sort of neoliberal economic societies. And even in the Islamic world, we see neoliberal economics in their systems as well. But I think if I could take it back for a moment and say, well, what's the objection of Islam to interest, right? Because that's what it ultimately gets to as a Muslim who observes this. And there's certainly objections to usury in the Christian and Judaic traditions as well. But from an Islamic perspective, and I mentioned this earlier on, neoliberal economics says that we have unlimited wants and limited resources. The economy improves, everything improves because of, in a sense, if I could use the word greed, that we keep on wanting to do more and therefore everybody benefits. From an Islamic perspective, it's a lot about personal responsibility. So Islamic finance, or what existed back then, was a system whereby financial intermediaries like banks, or what we call banks nowadays, and customers and clients, they shared risk equally, right? Because they both took responsibility. So that whereas nowadays we get a situation where you've got banks who take no risk, and or they take credit risk, I guess, but they take literally no risk. And then you've got a client who takes all the risk, or a customer that takes all the risk. And I think that's why there's a bit of a distinction between the two systems. So it's not a question of saying the RBA raises interest rates, so you watch that. And I think any Muslim in Australia would see that the way any other Australian would see it, because
0: You're forced to participate as well in this system, and people might have varying degrees of observance of this particular.
1: Yeah, and it's important to also say that Islamic finance exists within our global capitalist system, right? So everything in our global in our system relies on the risk-free rate, which is the RBA rate. That's a measure of how money managers will manage the money. So they'll say, well, the RBA increases it by 25 basis points. That's going to feed its way all through the system and everyone gets impacted. So it's not as if Muslims don't get impacted. So I think the feeling is across the board. So the feeling of the cost of living crisis, et cetera, is exactly the same. But I think from the dimension of how it should be, there's a very different way of looking at it about shared risk. And I think the outcomes end up being different. And I think that's something that if we push towards, we'd have a more equitable outcome, I think.
0: Mm. Well, talk me through then, what does a Sharia-compliant financing solution look like? And why do you feel like it, as you just said, like it produces a better outcome?
1: I want to draw a distinction between Sharia-compliant financing within the constraints of our global capital system,
0: yep.
1: Right?
0: Okay.
1: And whether you're sitting in Malaysia or whether you're sitting in Dubai or where there's Sharia-compliant finance available, it still has capital flows from an architecture which looks at de-risking itself, right? So you'll still see elements of something very similar to a normal bank loan,
0: yep.
1: Right? So from an Islamic finance perspective, what should happen is the financial institution goes into partnership with the customer. So they both, say, go in halves on a property. That would help the customer to actually save up for the house because, things are expensive nowadays, house prices. But also it means the

0: customer could eventually buy out the financier's share in the property. And the financier's share's risk, which includes things like maintenance, a risk in the value of the property, that's effectively how it's done in an ideal sense. How it's practically done, given what's happening in the environment we're in, it varies slightly. But if you align risk and you say financial intermediaries should take risk properly, then you'll find they make decisions which are actually productive economically. For example, saying, I'm not just going to invest in property, I might invest in small business, which is going to produce economic growth. There has to be a paradigm shift in the way we think about capital, unfortunately. Mm. But that comes down to how we think as human beings about what our responsibilities are. You know, and our consciousness about, well, is it just wealth in and of itself, that Adam Smith invisible hand sense, that's going to produce economic growth? Or is it actually thinking about having courage and thinking about, you know, taking responsibility for saying, well, you know, we've got to make decisions about wealth. They're hard decisions and they're unpopular decisions, but we've actually got to change the way we think.
1: Yeah, just while hearing you speak, you've mentioned that this de-risked solution is kind of like the default setting of the neoliberal global economy. Jonathan, I particularly want to ask you, because some have said that if you want to challenge capitalism, then foregoing usury and interest is the way to do it, in the way that if I'm understanding Assad right, in the way that the Islamic tradition does. What do you think about that? Like, we've got a whole system that is set against, that is all about usury, right?
2: We do, and there is a very long tradition in the Judeo-Christian tradition as well that thinks hard about debt, issues of debt and credit, which we've largely lost hold of in the last 500 years. Many Christians today wouldn't really be aware of much of that tradition. I mean, right at the heart of the Christian tradition around the critique of debt and usury, I think if you really get to the nub of it, it's not so much about something called interest, but around essentially about the question of how humans treat each other. And similar to what Assad has said about Islamic finance, the fundamental concern is with some sort of mutuality in a relationship. So in the Judeo-Christian conception, both in the Bible and right through medieval thinking, even the early Protestant thinkers tended to think like this, that, okay, our societies need credit to work. There's all sorts of situations where one person needs to loan money to another. The question is, on what basis is that good for both people? Is it mutual? Is it fair? And is it basically equitable? And sharing risk is obviously a key part of that. The power imbalance between the creditor and the lender is a really critical thing. Today, we live in a global economy which is founded on debt, to put it simply. So the financial system, the scale of it outweighs the size of the real economy, that's the trading in actual goods and services, by a vast amount, orders of magnitude larger. So the amount of money whizzing around the global economy compared to the amount of actual things, the value of the things being traded, is incomparably greater.
1: And sorry, are you meaning that it's like money that's creating money? Like it's like it's feeding on itself, it's perpetuating itself?
2: I mean, at its heart, that's what finance is. It's money in its most abstract sense, creating more abstract money. And it exists entirely in electronic books somewhere that are shifted around. And it's dangerous for the real world economy. Yeah. And we see that periodically.
1: Yes, there's a thing called the GFC, I guess, what do you want to say, Assad?
0: Yeah, actually the GFC came to my mind immediately, but I couldn't agree more with what was said just then. And I think that in Islamic tradition, there's no such thing as finance. There's a verse in the Quran which says that usury is forbidden and trade is permitted. So it's very much trading, you know, trade and commerce. So even Islamic finance structures are about trade, about buying and selling, about going into partnership, about something that's productive.
1: Now, it's interesting to think about money that in some ways just exists as like, you know, pixel dots on a screen, right, representing like that value. Mm. And it has no real world equivalent in a way, in the sense of the real economy that you're talking about, or the real trading that you've referenced. So what if we think about money as a, dare I say, spiritual force in the world? And capitalism as a force for spiritual formation, because we're all in this system. We can't kind of just, well, I guess Jonathan to some extent has exited it in a sense, and we'll get to
2: no,
1: that.

0: shortly.
1: No, I haven't.
0: Okay, well, we'll save that conversation for that next part. But Julia, we haven't heard from you in this bit. I'd love to hear you talk about money as that spiritual force and a force for spiritual formation, because, like, I feel it. It dictates my life. It runs my life. It runs everything.
2: Yeah, well, I guess that's what I was trying to describe before, why we are endlessly hungry, metaphorically and spiritually, because we are looking for our satisfaction and all of these, what are non-material qualities? You know, we're looking for love, we're looking for security, safety, all of that in a material thing such as money. Although it was interesting listening to the previous discussion, I kept thinking about like two things I thought about. The US economy at the moment, what happens when reality imposes itself on this superstructure that is running our lives, where at the moment investors in the US are making money hand over fist. This war, the chaos, all of this is really fabulous news for the finance guys.
0: And there have been some kind of slight suggestions that is Trump kind of timing his kind of announcements and then what happens to the stock market after that point.
2: Yeah, yeah. And I do think it is good for all of us to stop tiptoeing around this. We've got a kleptocracy running the US at the moment. He tells his family and his friends what's going to happen. They buy, they sell, and an hour later he makes the announcement. Let's be absolutely clear about what we're dealing with there. So, yes, of course, we've got massive corruption, I think, running the whole US at the moment from the White House. But aside from that straight-up corruption, we've got the markets operating as markets do, where there are a handful of unbelievable winners. And the real economy, what Assad referred to as the trade, the building things, the manufacturing, all of that is going to the dog. So there's a split occurring that's just going to get wider and wider. I don't know what happens when it reaches a critical point and peels off. I actually imagine that can't be good news for anyone.
0: Yeah, I'd be afraid to look at the history, actually, because maybe this is the same story, right, all over again.
2: Yeah. Also, it got me thinking about in the kind of Christian tradition, I guess I'm speaking as someone from the Catholic tradition, we have in Australia in kind of the last few decades pretty well fallen silent on matters of social justice that we used to talk about a lot. The whole story about Catholicism in Australia was, until, you know, the last couple of decades, a story that was underpinned by a big drive for social justice. And I guess liberation theology was a really good example of that, that the churches were involved in peace movements, in really speaking out on behalf of the poor and policies that were really penalising people. We seem to have moved away from that.
0: Well, I feel like Pope Leo's next encyclical, which is due to be released very, very, very shortly, I hope it has tremendous things to say and reviving this social justice conversation. I mean, especially solidarity for workers in the face of, like, AI kind of eviscerating employment opportunity.
2: Yeah, and certainly Francis Laudato Si, his encyclicas were really putting a very powerful marker down to say, remember who you are. Remember, this is our story. We're not a theology where we say God wants you to be rich. So, yeah, I think we're getting very clear directions from both Francis and Leo, and I look forward to the day that really cuts through in Australia. But I guess that's what, you know, when you talk about money as being a spiritual commodity, I don't know if it's, I think money is a neutral thing. I think what we invested in it is a kind of psychological and spiritual
0: stuff. That's the spiritual risk you're saying.
2: That's right.
0: Otherwise it's a tool.
2: Yeah, that's right. And, you know, it was really fantastic to hear Assad talking about the shared responsibility of risk.
0: Yeah.
2: I remember saying to a mate of mine, or a mate saying to me once, wouldn't it be great to win Powerball? I said, yeah, it'd be so good. And she said, yeah, because then you would not have to believe in God. You would just run your own race. And I went, yeah, that's really true. That's really true. Like, if you've got tons of money, your independence from anyone or anything is really guaranteed. And I think

0: of us struggle with the reality of our interdependence with each other.
1: Mm.
0: I think some of us struggle more than others about that. And when neoliberal, the whole kind of ideology has stripped out the social safety net from all of us so that we know if we fall, we fall. That's it. The idea of having an interdependency on each other is very frightening, although it becomes really vital because that is what, in the end, solidarity, interdependence, recognising my well-being depends on your well-being, that is what saves us in the end. But neoliberalism shreds that on every level. And I don't think, you know, if that crazy kind of theology of wealth is some people's response, I don't know Catholic, Islamic, Jewish, Christian, I don't think any of us have developed a really clear response, alternate response to that, that we've been able to articulate as effectively as evangelicals have communicated their God wants you to be rich, tap dance, you know. I think we haven't done that, and I think the responsibility is on us to start thinking about how do we tell that story in a way that makes people fall in love with that story and draw hope and meaning and deep comfort from that story.
1: Mm. Do either of you over the line, Asad and Jonathan, want to respond to what Julie has just said?
2: Look, I just to the money as a spiritual force thing. I think money is a spiritual force, and the story Julie's just told about Powerball really powerfully illustrates that her friend feels that if she wins Powerball, there's no need to believe in
1: fine.
2: God, and
1: yep.
2: and that speaks to we have a very deep belief in the power of money to fix things for us. And you see that everywhere. So whatever the issue is, if the any social issue, our response is we need to spend money on it. Our sense of security in life is if we have money, then we're secure. And that's a very, you know, it's a kind of existential belief in the power of money to secure us and to solve problems for us. And I'm afraid that the history of the world just doesn't show that. That's why Jesus in the Gospel says incredibly challenging things about money, mostly which are largely ignored in churches today. Jesus actually puts money and God in a direct competition. He says,
1: yeah.
2: You cannot serve both God and mammon. And he gives, so that word mammon is naming money as an idolatry. And really, if you think about it, what money does in the world, and especially today more than ever, is it's a measure of value, right? In fact, it is the measure of value that can be applied to almost anything. Everything in the world can have its value measured by money, and yet money in itself has no value itself. It's empty of value.
1: Mm.
2: So it's the arbiter of all other values. And that is literally a definition of worth and worship. So it's something that is defining the worth of things, and we come to worship it, and yet it's an empty value in itself. And that's why Jesus, I think, puts it in direct competition with God. But Julie's also right that it is a tool. You know, he existed in a monetary society 2,000 years ago, and I think a lot of the thrust of his teaching around money and wealth, because he has a very strong critique of wealth as well, is basically to try and essentially take the poison out of money. So to instill on us character and habits, ways in which we can use this thing that actually does help oil the operations of society, and for it not to be so destructive for us.
1: Mm. Asad, any thoughts to add?
3: I think that wealth is always there from time immemorial to be a test. And certainly in the Quranic tradition, there's a verse which says that wealth is an adornment of this life, but good deeds are everlasting, right?
1: Mm-hmm.
3: And I think that it's hard to escape it as human beings. I think no matter how God-conscious or pious you are, it's always something that's alluring, but something that we have to temper ourselves against. And it's certainly hard from a

0: build it. Asad, any thoughts to offer?
1: I think that within the Muslim community, there's a deep sense of community. So a lot of, at a personal level, a lot of the activities that we have, whether it's religious or otherwise, are very much with others. And the most meaningful interactions, I think, for my children, for example, is where the community would get together and would raise money for a particular cause. Mm. And I think really what that teaches us is, I think was said earlier on, that you look, there's a prophetic tradition as well, that you look at people that are below you so you understand gratitude and how to be grateful. Because when you talk about resilience and sitting in Australia, sometimes you think to yourself, we're worried about negative gearing and tax policy and so on, but you could be overseas with much less or much more pressing issues than you know, a 50% CGT discount. So I think communities coming together and understanding each other, raising money for a charitable cause, can really give you a sense of gratitude. And I think that's what we need as a society. We need to be grateful for what we've got.
0: Jonathan?
2: By definition, faith communities should be communities who, right at the heart of what they do, is people who come together to remind each other of what really matters, of what things are truly worth and what things really matter and what things don't.
0: And with that, we've reached the end of God Forbid. Thank you so much to our guests, Dr. Julie Macken, Research and Project Officer of the Catholic Archdiocese of Sydney's Justice and Peace Office. And her book is Australia's Schism in the Soul, Colonisation, Asylum Seekers and a Nation's Failure to Mourn. And we'll put a link to that book on our webpage. Such a pleasure to have you in the studio with me, Julie.
3: Thanks so much, Justine. And thanks so much, Jonathan and Asad. It's been really terrific.
0: And also we've had Asad Ansari, a specialist in Islamic finance with over 25 years of experience across Australia, Southeast Asia and the Middle East. He is the co-founder of Amana Islamic Finance, that in 2025 won Best Real Estate Financier by Islamic Financial News. Asad, great to chat. Thank you for joining.
1: Thank you so much. It was a pleasure and I really enjoyed it. Thank you to the other guests as well. Thanks.
0: We've also had writer and speaker Dr. Jonathan Cornford, who runs Managum, an independent Christian non-profit think tank doing some big picture thinking about all the households we're in. Jonathan hosts the Managum podcast and calls Bendigo home. And we'll put a link to the podcast up on our webpage. Love your work, Jonathan. Thank you.
2: Thanks, Justine.
0: You can follow and share God Forbid on ABC Listen and find all the details about the show and our guests on the God Forbid webpage. You can email me at godforbid@abc.net.au. And thank you also to producer Amanda Roberts. I'm Justine Toe. James Carlton will be back in a couple of weeks. So until then, remember to be good. This has been God Forbid.

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6: Good morning, Carrie Worthington with ABC News. The ABC's learned an official ASIO threat assessment didn't identify heightened risks to the Hanukkah celebrations less than 2 weeks before the Bondi terrorist attack. The spy agency's December holiday threat assessment warned that religious events like Hanukkah and Christmas could be targeted by terrorists, but didn't single out the Jewish festival as facing a distinct threat. Police relied on the document to guide security preparations for major

0: Benson only assigned four officers to Bondi. The Royal Commission investigating the massacre is expected to question ASIO Chief Mike Burgess next week about whether the agency acted on its own assessments of a probable terrorist attack. Conflicting accounts have emerged about a Ukrainian attack on a building in a Russian-occupied part of eastern Ukraine. President Vladimir Putin says the strike on a university dormitory has killed six people, while Ukraine says the building was being used by the Russian military. Here's the BBC's Danny Eberhard.
1: Russian state media have published video footage of a building in Starobilsk in Russian-occupied Luhansk that Moscow says was being used as a student dormitory. The footage shows rescuers clearing rubble. It also shows a partial view of a young person in a stretcher. But there's nothing conclusive to back up the Russian account that young people aged 14 to 18 were sleeping in the building. Ukraine's military rejects Russian claims that it had struck a civilian target. It said it attacked a building in the Starobilsk area that was being used as the headquarters of a specialized Russian military unit.
0: U.S. Secretary of State Marco Rubio says President Donald Trump has a plan B ready if Tehran refuses to open the Strait of Hormuz. Speaking in Sweden at a meeting of NATO foreign ministers, Mr. Rubio says while there's been a slight progress in peace talks with Iran, Washington's rejected any idea of a maritime tolling system on the strait, as Iran has proposed. Mr. Rubio says while he remains hopeful of a peace deal being reached with Tehran, the U.S. president is ready to take further military action against Iran.
2: And if it doesn't change, then the president's been clear he has other options. He prefers the negotiated option and having a good deal, but he himself has expressed, you know, concern that maybe that's not possible. But we're going to keep trying. I know our guys are still working on that very hard.
0: The U.S. Director of National Intelligence has joined the growing list of departures from Donald Trump's cabinet after announcing her resignation to support her husband, who's battling cancer. Tim Wharton reports.
3: Tulsi Gabbard has notified President Donald Trump that she's decided to give up her post as Director of National Intelligence to help her husband, Abraham, who's battling a rare form of bone cancer. In her resignation letter, the 45-year-old told Mr. Trump she was deeply grateful for the trust he placed in her since being sworn in February last year. During her time in office, she reduced the agency in size and saved more than $700 million by cutting programs. But Mr. Trump has had differences with her on their approach to Iran, saying that she was softer than him on curbing Tehran's nuclear ambitions. Her resignation comes after the departures of National Security Advisor Mike Waltz and the firings of the Secretary of Homeland Security Kristi Noem and Attorney General Pam Bondi.
0: Griffith University has partnered with a Taiwanese biotechnology company to establish an Australian base at the Gold Coast campus. Five scientists from Intelligene will work alongside Griffith researchers in a bid to fast-track therapeutic candidates in Australia. Professor Nigel McMillan says the partnership will help translate research into real-world outcomes.
4: We're all seeing these outbreaks of various viruses, for example, you know, Hanta, Ebola, etc. And the sorts of therapies we need to treat those diseases really are only in development. And this is exactly what I think Griffith are supplying the facilities for this company to investigate.
0: China and Russia have been accused of blocking global efforts to protect the endangered emperor penguin. Antarctic reporter Jano Gibson has the details.
5: The emperor penguin was recently classified as endangered on a global threatened species list. At this week's Antarctic Treaty Consultative meeting, Australia and other nations proposed it be designated as a specially protected species. While the measure garnered support from most other nations, it failed to secure consensus, with China and Russia blocking the bid. The Antarctic and Southern Ocean Coalition said it was a wasted opportunity to protect a species that scientists fear could become extinct by the end of the century.
0: That's the latest ABC News. You can get more news updates at our website, abc.net.au, or download the ABC Listen app.

An outbreak of a disease that's giving health workers COVID flashbacks. The largest outbreak of diphtheria since Australian records began is spreading across borders through outback Australia. Usually only found in developing countries, it's a vaccine-preventable disease, but a shortage of health workers and a lack of education in Indigenous languages has hindered the response in remote communities most affected.

0: I'll bring you more on that on this weekend edition of Australia Wide. Plus,
1: it is just foul. We are living with mice running through our yards, through our homes, through our streets. They are everywhere.
0: There's a mouse plague in parts of Western Australia and South Australia. You might have seen some of the footage. It's extraordinary. Mice ravaging crops and equipment. It's now seen the National Chemical Regulator approve emergency permits for stronger mouse baits. And we'll head to a church in Toowoomba, where a 119-year-old pipe organ needed a tune-up and the regional parish pulled out all the stops.
2: If you have a very large civic building, you really need a powerful pipe organ to provide enough sound for a full church.
0: My name's Alex Barwick. You're listening to the weekend edition of Australia Wide, coming to you from Aranda Country in Mbantua, Alice Springs. Remote communities across four states and territories are now in the grips of the worst diphtheria outbreak in Australia since records first began. It's disproportionately affecting Aboriginal communities due to living conditions, a shortage of health staff to administer vaccines, and the need for messaging in language. And now the federal government has stepped in, allocating more than $7 million to help stop the spread. Alice Springs reporter Elsie Lange has been covering the outbreak, and she began by explaining to me just how deadly diphtheria can be.
3: I spoke to one expert who described diphtheria as a serious but treatable and vaccine-preventable bacterial infection, but it can make you really sick if you have other illnesses that you're dealing with at the same time. Diphtheria infects the nose and throat, the airways or the skin, and it spreads in one of two ways depending on which part of the body is infected. Respiratory diphtheria spreads through droplets from coughs and sneezes. Cutaneous diphtheria spreads through direct contact with infected skin sores. Respiratory diphtheria is the one that's spreading in Central Australia right now. Experts say the spread is down to a few factors: vaccination gaps, the transience of people, and overcrowding.
0: So who's been most affected so far and why?
3: Right now, it's primarily First Nations people in regional and remote places that are contracting the disease. Dr. John Boffer from Central Australian Aboriginal Congress described it to me as primarily a disease of poverty, of overcrowding, a disease of unemployment, of low education, basically the social determinants of health. There's also gaps in vaccination in those areas, not just because of hesitancy, but because there aren't enough professionals out there who can give the vaccinations.
0: And so what are health authorities trying to do to contain this spread?
3: This week in Alice Springs, we've seen Congress put up a couple of pop-up vaccination clinics in local town camps, but they only have one nurse available to do the vaccinations. I actually spoke to a First Nations primary health practitioner at Larapinta Valley town camp this week who said it was giving her flashbacks of COVID and trying to get everyone through the doors and vaccinated as fast as they could to stop the spread. Basically, everyone is just being told to go to their local clinic, check if they're up to date and get a booster if not. Apparently, there are no major issues with vaccine supply, though. Dr. John Boffer from Congress says his organisation is still 10 full-time equivalent practitioners down on what they should have, which is a hangover from COVID. They haven't been able to get their staff levels back up to pre-COVID levels.
4: I think about half the population of Central Australia still needs to be vaccinated. That's about 9,000 Aboriginal people will need boosters at the moment. Children have very high levels of vaccination, although there's some areas where that could be improved. It's really the teenagers and adults that we have to make sure that we vaccinate.
0: Elsie, I know there's been some criticism around getting information about diphtheria out to people in their first language.
3: Yes, I've been hearing that from people in remote areas. And while most people can understand English, it's about messaging that encourages people to go get vaxxed again. And while hesitancy isn't a major concern, it's that people need to hear those messages in languages other than English in accessible places like social media. I spoke to Morris Petrick, a community centre worker at Larapinta Valley Town Camp, who actually put the call out in Alyawarra language, one of the many languages spoken in Central Australia. In Alyawarra, what people need to come and do?
5: I need to learn real. I'm not going to go. I'm going to go. Make sure need to learn real. I'm going to go.
3: That was Morris Petrick speaking there in Alyawarra, and here is the English translation.
6: Everyone has to get their needles from all the places, from everywhere. Doesn't matter where you're from.
0: And now the federal government has announced more than $7 million to support NT Health and the Aboriginal Community Controlled Health Sector. That's a huge amount of money. What's it going to be used for?
3: A large part of that funding is to address the need for more workers in this space. And we've heard that since COVID, there has been massive challenges in terms of recruitment.

0: recruiting people, and there just aren't enough health workers to give those vaccination. Of that $7.2 million package to fight diphtheria, $2 million will go to Aboriginal community-controlled health organisations like Congress. There'll also be $5.2 million for the National Critical Care and Trauma Response Centre in Darwin to provide that surge workforce that's needed right now.
1: And so what's been the response locally to that funding announcement?
0: So Dr. John Boffa from Congress has responded to the federal government's funding announcement with open arms. He says there's a lot of work to do, but with this announcement, he reckons they'll get the work done and they'll be able to do so within the next 6 months.
2: Look, I think this is great news. It's significantly more than we asked for, and it'll give us the surge workforce we need to get vaccines into people's arms to make it more accessible.
1: Dr. John Boffa from Congress there. Elsie, thank you so much.
0: Thanks for having me.
1: Reporter Elsie Lange reporting from on the ground here in Alice Springs and Bantua.
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1: We stay in the Northern Territory for our next story. It's been 3 weeks now since the body of five-year-old Kumanjai little baby was found to the south of Alice Springs. And this week, the Prime Minister turned up in Alice Springs to meet with her family.
4: She was cherished and loved, and they're going through the worst of devastation. And at this time, they've asked that they be allowed to go through the sorry business with the privacy and dignity and solemnity that it deserves.
1: The abduction and alleged murder of the little girl has seen an outpouring of national grief, community unrest and political uproar, with the child protection system in the Northern Territory under intense scrutiny. Three workers were immediately stood down and the Territory government has moved to rush new laws through Parliament. It's almost impossible to hear from child protection workers in the department, but several former NT child protection workers have decided to speak out about why they think the system is broken and how they believe these proposed changes may do more harm than good. I spoke to Peter Lee Cole-Manolis, a Warramungu, Luritja and Yawuru woman. She's worked in senior roles in child protection across WA and the NT for more than a decade. Her journey started in kinship care, which motivated her to join the department. She says the biggest challenges are still the same as when she began.
5: It's very difficult as an Aboriginal worker in these systems. We are usually few and far between and often not always brought to the table when it comes with decision making or supporting best decision making. So yeah, it's a hard place to navigate and you don't always feel supported and you are part of a system that is harming our people. So a lot of people end up leaving.
1: Why did you decide to leave?
5: I did not feel like the practice was the best. I thought it was harmful. They have a really great framework and signs of safety that is very adaptable to the Aboriginal way. It's really inclusive of family mapping and strengths within families.
1: When you heard that three child protection workers had been stood down following the death of Kumanjai little baby, what was your reaction?
5: Sadly, my reaction was it was only a matter of time. And that's not because of the workers, but that at some stage Territory families or child protection need to take some responsibility for failing the communities. And that's not keeping kids safe by taking them into care, but it's about working intensively with families. I also think that it's really hard when Aboriginal tragedies become politicised so often and so nationally. What's being said is not true. The fact that there was a suggestion that kids aren't being brought into care and being left in unsafe situations because of people's fear of the stolen generations is, you know, that's rubbish. It's not true. Children are being brought into care at high rates. There isn't a fear of stolen generations. And to turn around something so important and something that still impacts the Aboriginal community, it's disrespectful and it's untrue. And I don't think people in senior roles in the government should be saying stuff that's untrue.
1: What do you think about the new child protection laws that the CLP government has introduced?
5: I am aware that they'd sounded these laws out a bit.

0: that they've politicised that moment, and for them to come out and use the Aboriginal placement principle and suggest that it doesn't prioritise safety, once again, untrue, harmful, perpetuating further attitudes and stereotypes against Aboriginal people. It almost suggests that Aboriginal people can't be safe carers. It is a principle that's universally recognised across Australia and through the United Nations, and the NT once again wants to separate themselves from everyone else and do something that's just more harmful, and shows they have not learned anything from every inquiry ever done about Aboriginal people.
1: Peter Lee Coleman-Nola speaking there, a former NT child protection worker, talking about what it's like inside the department and her concerns over proposed changes. I also spoke to another former senior child protection worker in Alice Springs who requested to remain anonymous. Sarah, which is not her real name, said that the decision to stand down three child protection workers after Kumanjai little baby's body was found was a knee-jerk reaction.
2: The three that were supposedly stood down from their positions are all excellent and very dedicated workers. I would say highly skilled and highly committed. You don't kind of get into child protection because it's an easy job or because for any reason like money or accolades or things like that certainly doesn't exist. It's really about the safety of children.
1: Sarah agrees with Peter Lee that the new laws the CLP have introduced may cause further harm, and there are actually wider issues that need to be addressed.
2: Child protection is only one part of a far larger network of departments and organisations that all intersect with the complex realities facing Aboriginal people in Central Australia. Housing, corrections, domestic and family violence, education, employment, health and community services all bleed into the complexity of these situations and the lives of the families and the children we work with. Standing down three workers changes nothing if the underlying systems remain the same, and everyone points fingers at individuals who have no power to change the systems they work in.
1: And news came through late in the week that the Northern Territory's Legislative Scrutiny Committee will be holding public briefings with departmental staff on those amendments on Wednesday. And in a response from Robin Carr's office, the Northern Territory Child Protection Minister said the proposed changes would absolutely not remove the Aboriginal Child Placement Principle. Instead, they would be part of a universal principle ensuring decisions are made in the best interests of every child, regardless of background.

0: emergency permits for stronger mouse baits. So just how bad are these swarms? Our reporter in the Midwest of WA, Jo Prendergast, explains.
1: Residents in regional WA say it's the worst they've ever seen. A recent study by the CSIRO estimated there are up to 8,000 mice living in every hectare of WA's northern grain belt. Farmers say the mice are eating planted seed before it's even had a chance to grow, and the vermin have made their way into towns. In Morawa, a town in WA's Midwest, Shire President Karen Chappell says people were finding mice nesting in their beds.
2: It is just foul. We are living with mice running through our yards, through our homes, through our streets. They are everywhere.
1: The local grocer even hired extra staff to check products for mice and clean up dead rodents. Mice infestations are nothing new in grain regions. In 1993, Australia's worst ever mouse plague caused an estimated $96 million worth of damage, particularly in New South Wales and parts of South Australia and Victoria. Another well-publicised plague invaded homes, towns and farms in New South Wales and Queensland in 2021. To curb the mouse plague, farmers use traps and baits, but Karen Chappell says this year the baits aren't able to keep up.
2: We're baiting, we're catching, we're trapping, but we just can't win the fight.
1: After months of asking for help, the National Chemical Regulator, the Australian Pesticides and Veterinary Medicines Authority, has conditionally allowed the manufacture of bait containing 50 grams per kilogram of zinc phosphide. That's double the usual amount. CSIRO Research Officer Steve Henry co-authored papers on the efficacy of stronger baits.
3: So effectively, all of those four studies have showed exactly what farmers were telling us, that the 25 gram bait doesn't work consistently.
1: Andrew Wiedemann is from Grain Producers Australia and says it's a relief for the industry, but the wait for stronger baits has come at a cost for some farmers.
4: It's a relief for sure in the short to near term, but obviously it's come at a cost already, in particularly WA, where growers are already faced with having to re-sow crops that we're acutely aware of.
1: He says farmers will need to be trained and accredited in using the bait before they can buy it. The APVMA says specific use instructions and controls are in place to reduce the risk to wildlife, humans and the environment.

0: 15,000 kilometer journey.
1: It wasn't something that we set out to find. It was sort of a happy accident, really.
0: Griffith University PhD candidate Stephanie Stack has been painstakingly sifting through 20,000 photographs looking for images of humpback whale tails. The photos have been uploaded onto a citizen science platform, Happy Whale, where researchers can look at pigment patterns, shape, scarring or unique marks to identify individual whales.
1: It's completely normal for them to travel long distances, but the scale of these movements is what's astounding really to us as researchers, just how far these whales went.
0: What Ms. Stack found was more than just a fluke.
1: Anyone who takes a photograph of a whale tail anywhere in the world can upload their photograph to this global platform. And many researchers are also contributing their catalogs as well. And so they can all become compared to one another. The populations of whales that live in Eastern Australia and in Brazil have always been considered to be separate populations. And now with this new study, we have evidence of two, not one, but two individual whales that were photographed in both countries. You know, historically with whaling, these populations got down to such small numbers that it's a good thing for their gene flow to have whales moving from one population to another. It's a positive thing to help the genetic diversity as they recover and grow.
0: One whale was photographed in Harvey Bay on the Fraser Coast in 2013 before turning up off the coast of Sao Paulo, Brazil in 2019, a straight line ocean distance of 14,200 kilometres. A second whale was first photographed in 2003 at the Abralos Bank, Brazil's main humpback whale nursery, off the coast of Bahia, among a large boisterous group of nine adults. In September 2025, 22 years later, it was spotted alone in Harvey Bay, 15,100 kilometres away, and the longest distance ever documented between sightings of an individual whale.
1: Humpback whales spread song, their song, from one population to another. We know that this moves across the hemisphere. So there's been other lines of evidence that there's some amount of mixing and moving happening, but never before seen with photographs. And with this new, you know, methodology of global collaboration, we're uncovering so many new things about whales that we didn't know before.
0: Marine biologist at the Oceana Project, Dr. Wally Franklin, says the research shows the remarkable migratory capabilities of humpback whales.
2: Whilst in the main they stick to their essential migratory pathways, in our case between Eastern Australia and the Antarctic feeding ground, these rarities of sightings with other distant populations is quite an extraordinary finding.
0: Dr. Franklin says citizen science contributions are a bonanza for the humpback scientific community.
2: What the paper illustrates is the opportunity that we scientists are obtaining from getting access to photographic data being submitted to these citizen science platforms in particular.
0: And while the start and endpoints have been recorded, researcher Stephanie Stack says they don't know the route they took or what happened to the whales since.
1: It's a complete mystery to us, and I think that's wonderful in its own way, and then we still have quite a lot to uncover about humpback whales.
3: Stephanie Stack ending that report from Nikki Sorbello. And finally, on Australia-wide, it's been a long time since the halls of St Luke's Anglican Church in Toowoomba have echoed with the sounds of its 119-year-old pipe organ. But after many fundraising events and years of work, churchgoers are experiencing the unmistakable sounds that only a huge instrument like this can make. As Kemi Maguire reports.
4: So I'm John Stanley from St Luke's, who's been passionate about this pipe organ since I came to Toowoomba, and I've followed its development and work on the organ over these years.
5: It's been 3.5 years since St Luke's Church in Toowoomba has been filled with the sounds of its 119-year-old pipe organ. To keep it in good working order, the church community had to pull out all the stops and give it a 21st century makeover. All the electronics and electromagnets were replaced, and then it was on to the pipes themselves.
4: You can imagine 626 pipes up there, but then with changing climate, there's a fair chance you may eventually develop air leaks. So the answer

0: to that is to put little felt seals for each of the pipes for the mechanism to minimise leaks, and then you have to put little spacers in place as well. So that was a really fiddly job. So you imagine you've got these little felt seals of different shapes, 2,156 of them, two for each pipe.
1: I'm Philip Gearing and I'm the cathedral organist at St Stephen's Cathedral in Brisbane. I started playing in church when I was 13. That's over 50 years, quite a long time.

This organ by Norman and Beard dates from 1907. So there's also one at Newcastle Cathedral and St John's Cathedral in Brisbane, and these are all considered very fine instruments. This one is the smallest, but even though it's not a very, very large instrument, the quality of the sounds are absolutely magnificent, and it's a joy to come back and play it again. So the organ essentially is a wind instrument, and so the pipes are sitting on boxes, which we call

0: and the pedal board that we play. When we press a key, because this is an electric action, it creates an electric current, and that travels through wires to the bottom of the wind chest, and then essentially there's a little pallet that drops down, and then the air is allowed to escape from the wind chest up into the pipe. At the console, you'll also see sort of buttons down the sides, which we call stops. And when we pull out one of those stops, there's a slider, which is a bit like a ruler with holes in it, which moves across so that the holes line up under the pipes. And that's another thing that we have to do. Pull out the stop, then press the key, and then there's a hole that allows air to escape through the pipe and thus give us the sound.
1: When asked about why restoring this particular instrument was worth all the trouble, John Stanley is quick to answer.
2: If you have a very large civic building, you really need a powerful pipe organ to provide enough sound for a full church, and it's all accomplished. And we just thank the Lord we have this instrument.
3: The 1907 Norman and Beard pipe organ at St Luke's in Toowoomba, ending that report from Kemi Maguire. And that's the weekend edition of Australia Wide. My name's Alex Barwick. Thanks to the program's producer, Josie Sargent, and thank you for listening.
4: Hey there, this is Sana Kadar from All in the Mind on ABC Radio National. Over the next 4 weeks, we've got something a little different for you on the show. It's a special series called Forensic. It's about the psychological tips, tricks, and techniques that get used to investigate crime, where they work and where they fall down. All in the Mind, Forensic. 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
5: Countries without the rule of law often have two sets of books, the official set that records what people will admit to and the unofficial set that records the truth. So worried is Australia's Bureau of Statistics about the official Australian national accounts that it's begun pointing out they include only legally bought tobacco. If they included illegal tobacco sales, which the Bureau says are swelling, its estimates of economic growth would have been higher. Woolworths is now reporting two sets of sales figures. Investors are being told its income from sales climbed 5.9% in the year to April. But if it weren't for the collapse, the halving in sales of legal tobacco, its takings would have climbed 7.3%. So many Australians are turning to illegal tobacco, and so quickly, that it's making the Commonwealth budget repeatedly wrong. 3 years ago, when Treasurer Jim Chalmers announced 3 years' worth of big hikes in the tax on tobacco, his budget said it would push up takings from $12.7 billion to $14.2. Instead, they collapsed to $4.1. Somewhere along the way, we've pushed normally law-abiding Australians into the hands of the black market. What happened? And is there any way back?

0: Welcome to The Economy Stupid on ABC Radio National with me, Peter Martin, and our guest this week, Commonwealth Treasury Tragic. He follows its moves closely and has been following with increasing alarm its inability to forecast what its measures have been doing to tobacco sales. Chris Richardson, formerly of Deloitte Access Economics, and Ed Jagasothy, who teaches in the School of Public Health at the University of Sydney and gave evidence this month to the Senate inquiry into Australia's illegal tobacco crisis. Welcome, Chris, and welcome, Ed.
1: Many thanks, Peter.
2: Thanks, Peter.
0: Before we start, I want to ask each of you, Ed first, whether you receive money from or have ever received money from the tobacco industry.
2: No, I don't receive any funds from the tobacco or nicotine industries. I've never have, and I have no intention to.
0: Chris?
1: Same here. It's very much a no, never a single cent. In fact, I was on the board of a big business and we chose to ban big tobacco as a customer.
0: We've had, Chris, extraordinary success in reducing smoking.

0: Not long ago, in 1980, one-third of Australian adults smoked regularly, one in three. Cigarette smoke was everywhere. By the year 2000, we'd got it down to one in five. And then it dived further. As best as we can tell, it's probably one in 10, maybe 12% if you add in vaping. One of the things we've done in pursuit of that aim, especially in the past 16 or so years, has been to ramp up cigarette taxes really, really aggressively. What did we do?
1: And the basic idea was pretty simple. Smoking is very bad for us, so try to convince people to smoke less by raising the price of smoking, by raising taxes. Kevin Rudd had a summit back in 2008, soon after he was elected. Roll on to 2010, and it started to happen. Tobacco taxes went up 25%. In 2013, there was another round, four lots of 12.5% announced over the following 4 years. 2017, same again, another four lots of 12.5%.
0: Let's see, if we add those up, we're getting, because of the way that increases on increases work, I think we're getting to a doubling already.
1: We're getting to way more than that. You've already mentioned Jim Chalmers' three further increases of 5% ahead of wage growth. If you look at today's tax on cigarettes versus that in 2010, for every dollar of something in 2010, the average price, the consumer price index, is now about $1.50. But for this tax, it's $5.83, a really remarkable increase. If you look at a pack of 20, and if I include the GST as well, the tax is $33.62 on that pack.
0: And we should be clear, these measures were put in place by Kevin Rudd and Wayne Swan, Tony Abbott and Joe Hockey, and Anthony Albanese and Jim Chalmers. They're bipartisan, if you like, relying on the advice of the Health Department and the Treasury Department. What did these officials think would happen, Ed? What did the Health Department expect that first big hike, the one in 2010, 25%? What did they expect it to do to smoking?
2: That large tax increase in 2010 was expected to have an immediate jolt to the smoking rate. In the impact statement, they expected a 2 to 3 percentage point decline in smoking due to the tax. The rate of smoking had already been in decline, has been in decline for decades, so they expected it to accelerate the decline in smoking prevalence after that.
0: And what did happen?
2: There wasn't really a clear acceleration. It's not necessarily certain that indicates that there wasn't an effect, but there was not an acceleration in the decline in smoking prevalence.
0: Chris, what happened to revenue? Every one of these five tax hikes, and there was another one as well because they started increasing cigarette tax every 6 months by wages, which normally grow faster than prices. Every one of those was expected to not only cut smoking but bring in more revenue. What happened?
1: Oops. In 2019-20, after a handful of years where the tax take had risen very fast on tobacco, it hit $16 billion. And to make the obvious point, if the government gets that money, it can then do stuff with it. It can pay for a lot of things or it can cut other taxes. $16 billion in 2019-20. The following year, it was still $14 billion. Then there were a couple of years at $12 billion, then $10, then $7. This year, this financial year, somewhere around four, and we had the federal budget a handful of days ago, they say that in 4 years' time, this tax that used to be a huge money spinner will be raising $2 billion.
0: It used to fund, not tied to it directly, of course, but half of JobSeeker, a fifth of the defence budget. If you lose $10 billion, you're losing something quite significant. How many budget forecasts have been wrong?
1: I would say at least eight. And to be fair, you know, the phrase about how do you go bankrupt or gradually then suddenly. Gradually the forecasts were not working and then suddenly you saw revenue just drop off a cliff.
0: Have we discovered a Laffer curve? Arthur Laffer was an advisor to Presidents Nixon, Ford, Reagan, also Margaret Thatcher in the UK. He's famous, infamous for sketching out a

0: graph on a napkin in a restaurant, and it suggested that if you increase tax far enough, you'll reach a point where you collect less revenue rather than more. He toured the world promoting the idea.
1: I mean, let's imagine I raise tax rates to 120% here in Australia. I mean, how long would you work? And if the rates are fair and reasonable, they'll pay them. But if they aren't, they're going to try to get around them.
0: He's made a submission to the Senate inquiry now underway, drawing what looks like a Laffer curve, using real data from Australia's tobacco excise. Is he right? Was he always right that you can increase a tax far enough to get to the point where it gets you less revenue, not more?
2: Well, oops again, Peter. Yes, it's always been theoretically possible to have a tax so high that people don't do the thing that you're taxing. Obviously, some people gave up smoking because of the massive increase in tax on legal tobacco. And that was a Laffer-like reaction, if you like. But the other thing was that simply a whole bunch of people shifted to smoking untaxed tobacco, the black market. And that's, I suspect, what has brought the Laffer curve here to Australia, and definitely no laughing matter. These little beasties are very rarely seen in the wild.
3: I want to jump in there. While there's sort of a surface resemblance between this and the Laffer curve, it's important to remember that the purpose of this tax was to create a Laffer curve, right? The purpose of the tax wasn't to maximise revenue, wasn't finding the optimal tax rate that maximised how much revenue they could pull from smokers. It was to drive down smoking rates. So ideally, you would see this pattern.
0: This is a success on the face of it.
3: The success should be in driving down smoking prevalence. But however, that has not been the case.
0: You've tracked what did happen to the black market. What did you see and at what time? Those stores seem to have appeared from almost nowhere and they seem to be operating in plain sight.
3: Yes, there was a real ramp up in the availability of illicit tobacco from about 2020 onwards, which coincided with the steepest increases of the tobacco tax, but also coincided with the availability of cheap illicit vapes as well. So it's these two products in tandem with the same logistical networks, the same suppliers providing these two products at the same time.
0: Which may have also driven people to these stores. Do we have any idea of the extent to which they now supply tobacco, the extent to which ordinary Australians, ordinary smokers, are now breaking the law?
3: So the Illicit Tobacco and E-Cigarette Commissioner estimated in her report last year that it was up to 60% of tobacco which was supplied by the illicit market. And that's in line with that tax shortfall for 24-25 financial year.
0: In line with what Woolworths reports too.
3: Precisely. So that seems to check out. So up to 60% of tobacco is illicit, at least for that financial year. And on the vape side, it's almost all of it. So 96-odd% of the vapes are illicit.
0: Every second smoker is breaking the law. Almost every vapor is breaking the law. Do you think this would have happened? It's impossible to tell had we not had that series of dramatic increases in tax on cigarettes.
2: Worth noting, we don't, by definition, have magnificent numbers on the black market here in Australia or in the rest of the world. But to the extent there are indicators, it would appear that this has been a bigger and sharper decline in legal tobacco consumption than you're seeing in other nations around the world. That would suggest that tax is part of the story here. Worth also noting that the basic point is, you know, people will try to do the right thing. You know, if you were looking at two packets and they knew one was legal and one was illegal, they would try to do the right thing. But because we created the conditions for such an amazing black market, what people do over a longer period of time is what other people do. And as more and more people switched to the black market, others became increasingly comfortable to do the same.
0: It becomes acceptable to break the law.
2: Yeah, and we've lost, I mean, it is one of the many, many challenges in this. As we have dithered, is perhaps the nicest thing you can say, you know, as it's become clear that the collapse in the legal market was rocketing along at an amazing pace, And one of the reasons it's harder to go back to chuck a reverse laffer

0: is because people are now very comfortable buying the black market stuff.
1: And I think also because these are actually just legal products you can buy in any supermarket, any shop, any servo, the fact that the main differentiating feature is the price also makes that threshold much, much lower.
2: You know, in Economics 1, Chris, my economics lecturer referred to a ratchet effect, and then he spelled it out just to make clear that he was saying ratchet. That seems to be what we have here, which is you can change behaviour in one direction, you can turn people into lawbreakers. You can't necessarily unturn them as easily. And what to do is what we're about to discuss on The Economy Stupid on ABC Radio National with me, Peter Martin, my guest this week, two people examining from different perspectives what successive governments and successive budgets have done to smoking and smokers, economist Chris Richardson and public health researcher Ed Jekasothy.

0: And one of the awful things that's flowed from the switch to illegal tobacco is an upsurge in violence, assaults, murders, firebombing of tobacco outlets, especially in Victoria. Was this at all predictable?
1: Sadly, yes.
0: And was it predicted?
1: Actually, it was predicted. Yes, one of my good colleagues, criminologist James Martin at Deakin Uni, wrote about this in 2018. It's also just sort of historical fact that when there are customs duties and excises, that there are actors trying to circumvent them. So smuggling has been a long time issue when it comes to anything that has customs duties attached to it. When you have such a big price differential, when you have these enormous taxes, and of course we've had examples of prohibition in the past in the United States, of course, when there are these big incentives to enter the illicit market, without the access to legal protection, dispute resolution, systemic violence naturally emerges as a means for criminal actors to enforce informal contracts. So it's certainly predictable that the illicit market would emerge, and certainly predictable that would result in violence.
0: I should point out, though, that we don't have stores on corner after corner of our cities selling heroin or anything else illegal like that.
1: Yes, I mean, the number of stores is estimated around 40,000 stores in Australia.
0: What?
1: Which is, yes. And at the peak of the heroin crisis in Australia, there were no more than 30,000 consumers. So that's the sort of the scale or the difference in scale of nicotine versus heroin.
0: Might we be seeing, Chris, a whole shadow economy, a shadow legal system, as Ed just said, enforced by violence? The Age newspaper reports that there's a cartel in Melbourne that limits retailers to $12 to $14 per pack, what they can charge. Not more than that, not less. They can charge $18 to $20 in the inner city. They've been permitted a $5 increase because of supply problems in the Middle East. Are we almost creating a shadow financial system, a shadow legal system?
2: They can make more money if they are telling the sellers, the typically tobacconists, how much they can charge in a given spot. Right? You know, you can't go any lower than this, or indeed more than that. And that combination gives extra profits to organised crime. And my fear is that they are moving, you know, cross-subsidising as they move into other markets and do other things. This may have started in tobacco, but it ends in tears on a number of fronts.
1: I think that's right. I think what we saw with the prohibition in the United States, where the amount of wealth that was accrued by those gangs corrupted institutions and maintained the dominance of those organised crimes for decades after prohibition was actually repealed. So this is my biggest fear with this issue, is the tens of billions of dollars that have been funneled into organised crime, which will weaken our institutions and potentially cause corruption and ongoing crises for the country.
0: Ed, we wouldn't want to be where we are. But given that we are, what should we do about it?
1: Look, it's a really difficult situation that we're in at the moment. The actual illicit market itself undermines all these public health interventions in terms of the plain packaging and graphic warnings, age restrictions. We've lost that social and legal license.
0: You're almost saying that by repeatedly increasing the tax on tobacco products, we've reached the point where it's harming public health.
1: That's right. The tax has created this black market, which is undermining many of the other policies.
0: Because you don't know what's in a cigarette that you buy. Well, you probably don't know what's in them anyway, but they're more likely to contain anything.
1: Yeah, that's right. All cigarettes are harmful. Not saying one's more harmful necessarily than the other, but certainly there's no consumer protections on any of these products, vapes or otherwise. And that's what we want to protect people from. And the fact that we've lost control of this market means that gaining control of the market should be our utmost priority for tobacco control, for public health, which means putting everything on the table.
0: Enforcement sounds like a good idea, but to state the obvious, Ed, is enforcement much more difficult when a problem is widespread? We couldn't enforce Australia's income tax system if everyone broke the law. As it is, very few people break the law, and we need very few checks.
1: That's right. I think enforcement at this point can be counterproductive. Even if you broke down particular networks, that could create further competition, further violence, further incentives to enter the market.
0: How would

0: greater enforcement lead to greater violence?
1: So when you were to close down particular shops and close down particular networks, that creates power vacuums, which could be occupied because demand is still there when the price is still so high. Those vacuums can be filled by other actors.
0: What would you do, Chris?
2: Cry. I know we can't turn back time, but it would have been much easier to fix a year ago, much easier again 2 and 3 and 4 and 5 years ago. And I call it dithering. That's because I shouldn't call it what it really is. We have stunningly screwed up in recent times by sitting on our hands. So on enforcement, I think the weakest bit of the chain, the bit that can potentially be changed the most, is really, really limit where you can sell cigarettes. I would describe that as supermarkets and not much else.
0: You would let Woolworths sell them, Coles sell them, but none of those, no convenience store, no matter how legitimate.
2: You would have to have convenience stores able to register the license, basically, because there are plenty of places that aren't well served. On the other side of the equation, until a month ago, I consistently said, all right, you know, try to fix enforcement, don't touch the tax. We are now so deeply, deeply in this hole, it will be so hard to stop handing organised crime the amount of money that we are doing and all the other things that we're getting here. I would cut the tax per cigarette by 40 cents. That would take us back to where it was 4 years ago.
0: It would undo the Chalmers increases.
2: And you know, is that enough? Well, this still leaves a very large gap between the cost of legal and illegal. But unless we have an absolutely red-hot go at both enforcement and tax, we're giving up and we are losing lots as we give that up.
0: Ed Canada did this, slashed its tax on tobacco in an effort to combat the black market. What happened and are there lessons for us?
1: So Canada had an emerging black market issue in the early 90s. In 94, they cut their tax in the attempt to address it. So they ramped up enforcement and cut the tax. They did actually get it under control. There's a few differences in what was going on there compared to here. They had a higher smoking rate. The actual illicit market was run by the actual legitimate tobacco industry, where they were just shipping it over the border to the US, where a lower tax than shipping it back into Canada, so circumventing the tax that way. So that's a different situation to what we have here. And it's not clear to what extent price was the differentiator, but certainly it was the motivation for the tobacco industry at the time. Here it's a bit different, but it did happen. So the tax cut plus enforcement did precede them getting the black market under control, and then they raised the taxes again after that.
0: Ed, you're not calling, as Chris is at this stage, for a cut in the excise. You're told the Senate you'd like the whole thing examined before proceeding. But if we did, if we reduced the illegal share, you know, got it down well below 50%, and I suppose a byproduct of that was more smoking, I mean, it's an awful choice. What would you accept?
1: Look, it's an awful choice. But however, unfortunately, at the moment, cigarettes are actually cheaper than they've ever been. You know, so if the purpose of the tax is to raise the price of cigarettes such that it deters people from smoking, that is just not the case at the moment. We've actually just got really cheap cigarettes all over the place. So getting that under control could potentially, and this is where the evidence needs to be put together, there probably is a place at which we could be where reducing the tax would actually make cigarettes actually more expensive by virtue of the legal market taking back over from the illicit market.
0: And you'd be prepared to accept some increase in the overall smoking rate?
1: Well, look,
0: I don't like asking you this because it's an awful choice.
1: But here's the question, right? So currently there are really cheap cigarettes all over the place. So if we are price sensitive and cheap cigarettes would increase the smoking rate, that is happening now. So the only difference is people at the margins, who potentially people who don't want to buy illicit cigarettes but don't want to buy expensive legal cigarettes, and if it were cheaper, they would opt for the Woolies, going to a supermarket and buying legitimate cigarettes at a cheaper price. That is quite a small margin. I think that ship has already sailed.
0: And do you suspect that smoking rates might be increasing?
1: It's possible. There has been some evidence from Wayne Morgan surveys that show that at least it's flattened out, that the decline is no longer happening, and there might be a slight increase. I wouldn't be surprised, considering how widespread

0: the availability of cheap tobacco is, but it's unclear at the moment.
1: Is part of the problem for both of you, and we saw this when you gave evidence at the Senate, Ed, that what you're saying is what big tobacco, the tobacco industry, has been saying. You're tarred with their brush. It's almost as if you're saying what they're saying, you must be wrong. How do you respond to that, Chris?
2: Grumpily. You know, as I said, we can keep doing nothing and stay on the path where we are, where it looks to me as if we are worsening our health, taking money away from governments that they can usefully use, and subsidising the rise of organised crime. And that is what we are doing. And yes, that is bad for big tobacco. Or we can fight back. That takes money back away from organised crime. If it works, it increases government revenue. And by making it effectively more expensive to smoke, it has a chance to restart the downtrend in smoking. But yes,

0: ignored their warnings just because they said it, not because they were actually valid. And that's gone on for too long, and we've seen the results of that.
1: As you gave evidence, 66 body bags were laid on the lawns in front of Parliament House, representing the 66 Australians who die every day from tobacco. Do you wish you weren't making the same case as the industry?
0: Absolutely. Unfortunately, the case is that the tobacco industry is actually a small part of the Australian tobacco market. It's actually largely illicit and largely run by organised crime. So organised crime are now big tobacco in Australia.
1: I wish we had a good answer. It seems as if we don't. We can only try to look for solutions. Ed, Chris, thank you. Before we go, as is traditional on the program, anything to look out for in the days and weeks ahead? Chris, what will you be looking out for post-budget?
2: The budget suggested some changes, and the polls would suggest the punters don't like them. And that worries me, because Australia has been terrible at change, championed by either side of politics for a very long time. So I will be wondering, you know, ignore the detail of these changes, I'll be wondering whether Australia can change. We've been terrible at it for too long.
1: Ed.
0: Look, I've got a personal one. I'm looking forward to a trip to Bali with my family.
1: There are cheap cigarettes there, I think.
0: I couldn't possibly comment.
1: Although I didn't ask any of us this. I'm pretty sure you don't smoke. I don't, and I've never smoked. Thank you so much, Ed Jegasothy, who teaches in the School of Public Health at the University of Sydney and gave evidence to the Senate inquiry into Australia's illegal tobacco crisis, and Chris Richardson, who's been following budgets and tax decisions for even longer than me and is now an independent economist at Rich Insight. Thank you both so much.
2: Many thanks, Peter.
0: Thanks, Peter.
1: And thank you for listening. You can find our episodes on the ABC Listen app or live on ABC Radio National Thursdays. If you have any thoughts or questions or comments, no economic question is stupid. You can email us. Many of you have done that after our program about the budget and our program about capital gains tax. Among them is Penny, who writes, "I am so frustrated with the conversations about the property market that don't analyse exactly who's been buying houses over the past, say, 10 years. Penny lives near Margaret River. She says people with holiday homes are responsible for maybe every second or third purchase, and they're typically left empty 95% of the year. She wants to know who's buying properties, what they're doing with them. We do know the census tells us that about 1 million homes are empty at any one time. A lot of those are holiday properties, and we're getting a new census in August this year. That address, theeconomy.stupid@abc.net.au. Thanks to producer Sam Carmody. I'm Peter Martin. We'll see you next week.
3: Hi, David Claughton here. Coming up on Country Breakfast, rural communities have been dealing with a mouse plague.
4: Try living with at night time, not knowing where the mice are running across your bed. You get up in the morning, you walk around with a dustpan and brush looking for carcasses in your house every morning. You know, so it's just really, really awful for all of us.
3: We'll look at how they're hoping to get on top of it soon. And we'll talk about a lot of other animals on the show today as well.
5: Good morning, Richard Davies with ABC News. A leading polling analyst says Australia's two-party system is collapsing, with data suggesting the Greens could soon challenge Labor the way One Nation is disrupting the Liberal Party. James Wakeland reports.
6: One Nation's rising popularity has seen voters turning away from the coalition. Polling analyst and former Labor election campaigner Cos Samaras says the results are part of a structural shift away from the two major political parties.
7: It's definitely my view, already collapsed. We are now in a multi-party system.
6: Mr. Samaras says data is showing a change in voting patterns, particularly when people are struggling financially. And while older Liberal voters are moving to One Nation, younger Labor supporters are going to the Greens. He says if the trend holds, the Victorian state election will show a further abandonment of the major parties.
5: An Adelaide cycling advocacy group says e-bike regulation needs to distinguish between conventional electronic push bikes and more powerful e-mobility devices. The state government will review e-mobility device laws in July.
8: The Australian Medical Association in South Australia wants e-bikes banned.

0: and for people under 16. Bike Adelaide Chair David Elliott says the organisation doesn't have a formal position on the proposal, but he says regulators need to distinguish between conventional e-bikes and what he says could be considered illegal e-motorbikes.
1: We've got a whole bunch of kids who are able online to buy an illegal motorbike or an unregistered motorbike and ride it without a licence. And so we really need to see the enforcement kind of orient around the motorbike issue, not just as an e-bike issue.
0: The ABC has learned an official ASIO threat assessment did not identify heightened risks to Hanukkah celebrations less than 2 weeks before the Bondi terrorist attack. The spy agency's December holiday threat assessment warned that religious events like Hanukkah and Christmas could be targeted by terrorists, but did not single out the Jewish festival as facing a distinct threat. Police relied on the document to guide security preparations for major events and only assigned 4 officers to the Bondi event. The Royal Commission investigating the massacre is expected to question ASIO Chief Mike Burgess next week about whether the agency acted on its own assessments of a probable terrorist attack and ongoing anti-Semitic violence. US Secretary of State Marco Rubio says President Donald Trump has a plan B ready if Tehran refuses to reopen the Strait of Hormuz. Speaking in Sweden at a meeting of NATO foreign ministers, Mr. Rubio says there's been slight progress in peace talks with Iran. Washington has rejected any idea of a maritime tolling system on the strait. Iran has proposed charging tolls on ships travelling through its waters, a practice that would breach international maritime laws. The US Secretary of State says while he remains hopeful of a peace deal being reached with Tehran, the US president is ready to take further military action against Iran.
2: And if it doesn't change, then the president's been clear he has other options. He prefers the negotiated option and having a good deal, but he himself has expressed, you know, concern that maybe that's not possible. But we're going to keep trying. I know our guys are still working on that very hard.
0: The World Health Organization is bracing for a huge increase in the number of Ebola cases in the Democratic Republic of Congo, raising the risk level to very high. The particular strain, which has no approved vaccine or treatment, has been declared an emergency of international concern by the WHO. The WHO's chief says while the number of confirmed cases is low, that's unlikely to remain the case. In sport, Fremantle has recorded a club record 10th AFL win with victory over St Kilda in Perth, while Richmond has downed Essendon at the MCG to continue round 11. Clint Wheeldon reports.
3: After an arm wrestle for 3 quarters, the Dockers kicked 6 of the final 7 goals of the game to move back on top of the AFL ladder. Murphy Reid was outstanding with 30 touches and a goal. Shea Bolton put forward claims for both mark and goal of the year, and Jai Amos kicked 4 goals. Richmond won the annual Dreamtime at the G match, picking up their 2nd win of the year with an 18-point victory over Essendon. Brad Scott's team is now bottom of the ladder. Both teams' injury woes have increased. 3 players were taken to hospital. Bomber Andrew McGrath with a broken jaw and Archer May with a rib injury, while Tiger Tom Lynch went after the game. He had copped a knock to the larynx.
0: Checking South Australia's weather, isolated showers in the west, possibly reaching central parts in the evening. A shower or two in Port Lincoln 20, a shower or two in Port Pirie 21, cloudy in Renmark 19, cloudy in Mount Gambier 17, Broken Hill partly cloudy in 19, Adelaide cloudy with a possible shower, a top of 20, it's currently 14. ABC News.
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0: Hi, and welcome to Country Breakfast. I'm David Claughton. Today, we'll focus on the mouse plague that's affecting WA and parts of South Australia, New South Wales and Victoria. We have a fascination with mouse plagues with good reason.
1: We want these mice to die. We want our crops to grow. We want to have a harvest. And we also want to have good health in our homes and families. We do not want to be living in filth.
0: We'll also chat about frogs in salad, fascinating new research into dingoes, and latest on bees, which confirms they're really smart. To rural news now, and I'm joined by Kelly Buchanan in Bundaberg. How are you going, Kelly?
2: Very well, thank you, David.
0: Covering off on all the animal variants today.
2: It's what I love about ABC Rural.
0: Yes. Now, we're also talking about migration, immigration policy. That was a big topic this week. In your area, have you got a big migrant population?
2: We have quite a big migrant population in terms of

0: workforce. Bundaberg's a huge horticulture area and there's a lot of workforce that comes through, but there are a lot of people who settle as well, a lot of healthcare workers. Healthcare is a huge industry in my part of the country. So it is a significant issue for lots of different reasons in these parts.
1: Yes, and they're very big migrant workers in the aged care sector as well as in the hospitals. Now, the federal opposition was ratcheting up the debate on immigration, and agricultural producers are warning, actually, that Australia's food supply could be threatened by any sharp cut to the overseas intake. Here's Angus Taylor announcing the policy.
2: It will depend on the houses. And this is where Labor's gone so desperately wrong. They've let people in without houses. And then young Australians can't buy a home.
3: Yeah.
2: They're lining up down the street to rent a place. This is completely untenable. It is an utter failure of policy from a hopeless Labor government.
1: Yeah, it was pretty strong on that. And it resonated with quite a few people as well. But we also heard from the Joint Standing Committee on Migration late in the week.
0: Well, yes, the Joint Standing Committee on Migration heard that migrant workers not only plug crucial labour gaps, they add to overall job security. Tasmanian dairy farmer Michelle Lawrence spoke to the committee last week.
4: We are so short in our skills that we're not taking away from our local workforce. They are genuinely additive and they do bring cultural and social perspectives to our local community and create fostering tolerance and understanding of what's happening elsewhere in the world.
0: We also heard from Tim Ryan, who's the chief executive of the Australian Meat Industry Council. They use a lot of overseas workers in that industry.
5: It's currently very important, has been for a number of years. We employ a large number of Australian workers, but about one third on average of the employment in our industry is made up from an overseas migrant labour program. But a large number from the Pacific through the PALM program, as well as skilled labour through many Southeast Asian countries, as well as North Asia. But the other challenge that we face is just the system of managing and processing visas is particularly frustrating. For instance, some of our members have been waiting up for 12 months for a visa to be processed with no real visibility of why it's being held up. So if you're trying to plan a business and look forward and prepare for the future, when you've got this increasing risky environment, it's extremely challenging when you're kind of stuck in the mud thanks to our visa programs.
1: More fallout from the federal budget. The CSIRO Staff Association was saying morale at the National Science Agency is low. They were expecting to hear about redundancies, and that actually did happen, didn't it?
0: It did. The National Science Agency announced 92 jobs would be cut from its environment research unit, which includes climate modelling staff. Now, that's despite an additional $387 million in funding announced by the federal government earlier this month for the agency. CSIRO Staff Association Secretary Susan Tonks says members fear that the numbers of jobs that will be cut will impact Australia's research capacity in multiple areas.
6: Atmospheric, ocean, cryosphere, biosphere, climate prediction and climate modelling and adaptation research, which all have, you know, a national significance.
1: And the Bureau of Meteorology forecasting generally warm temperatures for most of Australia this winter, Kelly.
0: Rainfall is expected to be below average in southwest Western Australia and parts of southeastern Australia. There are concerns about the potential impact of an El Nino developing in the Pacific, a climate driver that's commonly associated with drought and bushfires in Australia. And senior climatologist Caitlin Minney says the latest forecast is predicting the dry conditions to start later in the season, but there are no strong signs it will be unusually dry.
7: For July, that's where we start to see that signal emerge across parts of the south and the east, with early indications of a strengthening of that signal into August.
1: We've been hearing a lot about mice too, Kelly, calls for tougher measures to deal with them.
0: The first double-strength mouse bait to be manufactured under a new emergency permit is on its way to farms in Western Australia's wheat belt amid mouse plagues that have broken out in the region. The Australian Pesticides and Veterinary Medicines Authority issued a permit on Monday that allows the manufacture and use of the double-strength zinc phosphide baits under strict conditions. Cameron Beck from agricultural product manufacturer and supplier For Farmers says it's been difficult to keep up with demand for the stronger baits.
8: There is a high demand because, as you know, there's a high pressure of mice out there. So we've been getting plenty of phone calls from farmers and emails. All those farmers are learning what they need to do for

0: the training modules and the certificates and all those sort of things.
1: We'll talk more about mice a little later, Kelly. And are you seeing any in Queensland?
2: There's some potential in southern Queensland in particular, where it has been dry and is starting to get a little cold as well. It's not quite at the levels of South Australia and Western Australia, but are watching brief for sure.
1: Yeah, we're getting reports in northwest New South Wales. To business news now, and Australia's largest organic meat producer, Hewitt, has entered into an agreement to acquire Queensland-based processor Nolan Meats. And that's a company you'd be familiar with, Kayleigh.
2: Yes, I've spent many years reporting on Nolan Meats, and Hewitt's run by brothers Max and Ben, and that company has beef and lamb operations in Queensland, New South Wales and the Northern Territory, and that includes the massive 1.12 million hectare Ngawi Tuma aggregation. Now, Nolan Meats started as a butcher shop in Gympie in southeast Queensland in 1958, but it's since grown to be one of the southeast's largest employers and exports to China and the United States, among others. Now, Terry Nolan, who runs the business with his brothers Michael and Tony, says it's bittersweet, but the time is right to sell.
3: We've come across a family group called the Hewitt family, or Hewitt Foods, and Mick and Ben Hewitt have just been fantastic through the whole process, and so we're comfortable that we're selling to a family of shared values or similar family values, if I can say that, Australian owned, of course. And the time's right to make the decision rather than, you know, go 1-2 years too long. And so it's difficult, but we're comfortable and proud of what we've done.
1: Sounds like they've done well. Mm. We've got a lot of weird animal stories this week, Kelly, including an unusual elk sighting, which has focused attention on how deer operations may be complicating efforts to control wild populations of the animal in South Australia.
2: The Feral Deer in South Australia report released last month suggests a feral deer population may be linked to containment failures. Department of Primary Industries and Regions Principal Biosecurity Officer for Pest Animals, Brad Page, says it's likely the elk have been in the environment for a number of years.
4: What has happened in 2019 is the regulations around farming were tightened up significantly back then. And what we see now is that farms are inspected every 2 years. We check their boundary fences to make sure that they're secure. All deer older than 12 months need to be tagged. And so when a deer gets out, and if it's found and typically culled outside of deer farms, then what we do is we have a look on the back of the tag and we see where it's come from. And that instantly triggers an inspection, a very close inspection of the farm from where it came. And what we do then is we work with the farmer to make sure we can work out how it escaped so that we can prevent future incidents like that occurring again.
1: Animals getting out of containment. And the other story, which is just breaking today, is about the number of the wild horses in the Kosciuszko National Park. They did a big cull, reduced them, I reckon, to around 3,000 from numbers that were forecast to be around 17,000. And so they've kind of gone up to about, I don't know, somewhere between 6 and 16. They've got no idea really about how many horses in that area, but another cull planned for June. And then the other cute animal story we had this week was about a frog called Greg.
2: And Greg's done the opposite. He's managed to survive his containment. He survived a trip from a farm in the eastern states across the Nullarbor to Esperance in the south coast of Western Australia, bagged up in lettuce. Laura Jones and Billy Lee Pine found the bright green frog in their sealed bag of lettuce from Woolworths.
5: Our flatmates came home and he's the most casual Australian ever, and he's like, bro, I've got a lettuce, like a frog in my lettuce. And we're like, nah, can't be. Brings it in, shows it around. It was just out of the ordinary for Kiwis, eh?
6: Yeah, probably stretched out to about the size of my hand, or about the size of my little palm, a wee bit. Yeah, it's quite a decent-sized frog.
1: What a pair. They're a great couple of characters. But you know what they did? They let that frog go in, I think, that's a dam or something on the property. And I don't know that a frog, it was a little green frog, and I'm not sure even if it had a bag of lettuce to kind of start with, how it would go in a completely changed environment down in Western Australia.
2: Look, the lengths that you'll go to avoid freight costs at the moment are extraordinary.
1: Frog freight. Thanks, Kelly.
2: My pleasure, David.
1: Kelly Buchanan in our Bundaberg office. You're listening to Country Breakfast. I'm David Claughton. To a story that on the face of it is pretty niche, but over 800,000 people read it this week. A little known chemical that's used in just about everything from cleaning drinking water to manufacturing batteries, textiles, and even a crucial component of phosphate fertilisers that is in short supply.

0: The conflict in the Middle East has impacted the global trade of sulfuric acid. Megan Hughes has the story.
1: In a warehouse in Geelong in Victoria, Samantha Van Zyl is making a difficult decision.
2: We maintain our ordering threshold so that we are within the dangerous goods limits. So at this moment, we order specific supplies so that we're sitting underneath those thresholds. What this means with the difficulties in supply is that we now either need to look at stockpiling and increasing our dangerous goods position, or, well, the alternatives are not many at the moment.
1: Ms Van Zyl is the CEO of Loomtex, which is a textile manufacturing business, and uses multiple types of acid, including sulfuric, in their operation. Exceeding the dangerous goods thresholds would make the business much more complicated and require additional safety protocols.
2: If we change that to them being buying in bulk quantities, you can imagine that we have to look at appropriate housing. You have to keep acids away from, you know, dye stuffs, bases, those sorts of things. So it's not something that can be done overnight.
1: Sulfuric acid is made two ways, either using sulfur or as a byproduct of metal smelting. Supply is being squeezed on multiple fronts. China stopped exporting sulfuric acid this month to protect its own domestic supply because the war is impacting the supply of sulfur in the Middle East. Mina Chohan, head of sulfur and sulfuric acid research at Argus Consulting Services, explains.
3: It's twofold, really. So on the one hand, yes, the flow is blocked because of the Strait of Hormuz being effectively closed for some time now since the war started. And on the other hand as well, with the damage that's happened in the region, in countries like Qatar, the UAE, Saudi Arabia, that's also led to some sites being taken offline because of damage in some cases, in other cases because of precautionary measures, essentially, during this period. And so it's affecting both production and trade flows overall.
1: Sulfur itself is also a byproduct from oil refineries and gas processing. Ms. Chohan says last year around 73 million tonnes of sulfur was produced, with the Middle East representing about half of global trade. Attention is turning to other exporting countries like Canada, but she says there's issues with logistics and volumes.
3: It's not a simple fix. And given that the Middle East, you know, represents roughly 50% of global trade, there is not an equivalent availability in any other region to make up that shortfall. And that's why it's such a critical moment in the market.
1: The phosphate fertiliser industry is expected to cop the brunt of the supply chain issues.
3: Fertilisers being the number one leading end use for both chemicals. And of course, that goes into food production. Ultimately, that's what we're talking about there.
1: John Cotter is the chairman of Northwest Phosphate, which mines phosphate rock in Queensland and produces phosphate rock concentrate to supply fertiliser manufacturers.
4: Most of those producers use sulphur mixed with water to create sulfuric acid, mixed then with phosphate rock, and that gives you basic ingredients for all of the fertiliser blends that you find in the shops.
1: He says they're not feeling the impact yet, but they're expecting it to happen soon.
4: For suppliers like us, we're worried that if they can't get the other basic ingredient to manufacture, then we might have to divert to other markets. And when you divert to other markets, those contractual relationships all finish or change and go to the countries where capital is available. And so these are the sort of structural changes in the trading market of commodities globally that we're seeing as a result of the conflict.
1: With demand for the chemicals also coming from the metal industry, which can absorb a higher level of pricing, Ms. Chohan says they've already seen reduced production of fertiliser, which simply can't compete. She's expecting the impacts of this trade disruption to be felt to at least 2028.
3: There's going to be a backlog of vessels that need to come out of the Gulf region once it reopens. And sulfur, generally, it wouldn't be prioritised because it's a byproduct. It will be things like oil, gas and other products and commodities that would be the first vessels likely to be moving. Then the damage in some cases is still being assessed, and some producers have mentioned that it won't be a matter of weeks or months. It could even be years before they're at pre-war capacity rates.
1: Prior to the Iran war, the oil and gas industries had been undergoing expansion through the Middle East, which would have also produced more sulfur. But now expansion works are on hold.
3: And so that will, you know, continue to affect the market. And we do see a tight market, a short market for sulfur through the rest of this year, even in a scenario where the strait reopens and into 2027. And that really translates into elevated prices still for sulfur.
1: Back in the Geelong warehouse, Samantha Van Zyl is carrying on despite the odds.
2: It is a bit stacked up, but you just wake up, put a smile on your face and pull up your sleeves and get into it. It's all we can do, really.
0: Loomtech CEO Samantha Van Zyl ending that report from Megan Hughes.
5: An hour.
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0: Parts of Australia are in the grip of a mouse plague with mice levels not seen since 2021. Joe Prendergast is the rural reporter in our Geraldton Bureau. How are you going, Joe?
8: Well, thank you, David.
0: What are you seeing in terms of the mice?
8: Oh, it's really hard to articulate. We've spent some time in some of the worst communities and you go there and the shops and the buildings, they smell. There's shops throwing out produce because the mice have just eaten them or nested in them. One IGA I caught up with has thrown out $20,000 worth of stuff. There's dead mice on the main streets. So they just kind of appear during the day and people are baiting and trapping their homes, but really just losing that battle. And I think the mice have really moved into town from the farms that they're surrounded by. And you go out to those farms and they are just covered in mice. The sheds are full of them. They're not even really afraid. If they see you, they just carry on doing whatever they're doing. And you've probably seen some of the pictures of mice coming out of augers, living in seed. And farmers are obviously concerned because they're living in the machinery and they've got a history of eating the wiring and really doing some bizarre things. Like one farmer jumped in his ute and he couldn't go anywhere. Well, he worked out he couldn't go anywhere because the mice ate all the hoses. And some of the early modelling, like back in March from the CSIRO, showed there's about 8,000 or more mice per hectare in some areas of WA. Steve Henry.
0: Have you stood in that? Like, have you been in a field with that many kind of mice?
8: Yes. Yep. And that's particularly at night, you just drive into the paddocks and you pick them up in the headlights and it's surreal, really. It is surreal. But right.
0: And Steve Henry, you mentioned he's the guru, isn't he, on the whole?
8: Yeah, he is. Yeah, he is the man to know everything about mice from the CSIRO. He was really sounding the alarm bells a couple of months ago. And part of his real concern is these things can just breed so quickly that it just doesn't take them long to build their numbers up.
9: Mice start breeding when they're 6 weeks old and they have 6 to 10 babies every 19 to 21 days. They give birth to a litter of 6 to 10. Within 2 or 3 days, they fall pregnant again. And so there's no break in pup production. So at the point where you've got, say, 100 females per hectare, in 3 weeks' time, that's going to be 600 mice per hectare.
8: So it's like extreme compounding, isn't it? And the CSIRO researchers are looking at other states as well. I know they're trapping hundreds of mice on the Adelaide Plains. There's rats in Adelaide homes turning up. So rodents are a real concern in that state too. And farmers in parts of New South Wales are also seeing unusually high numbers of mice. And I don't know if you've been on that website, David, that citizen science website called Feral Scan.
0: No, I've heard about it, but I haven't seen this particular one.
8: Have a look, because if you jump on there and get mouse reports, you can see just about every grain-growing state across Australia has populations of mice that are of concern.
0: And why do you think they're so bad this year?
8: Well, if you look at WA, the conditions here were really perfect for some vigorous mouse breeding. There was plenty of food in the paddock. We had a record grain harvest last summer. And WA's had a massive drop in its sheep flock over the past year or so. So there's less sheep in the paddock to go around and clean up any spilt grain and also stomp on the nests. And we had summer rain It provided the mice with some drinking water, and there was also some milder temperatures. So a really similar setup to this plague as to what happened in New South Wales in 2021, which was really a

0: Australia's last significant mouse plague.
1: Yeah, that was a shocker. Lucy Thackray in our Dubbo office became the mice lady. She reported far and wide on that particular plague outbreak.
0: I do not want that title, thank you.
1: Now, you mentioned farmers sowing their crops now. How are they managing with so many mice around?
0: I think with great anxiety, because we've already got fuel and fertiliser at record prices this year, so they definitely didn't need this additional cost of mouse baiting, but that's what some people have been forced to do, a lot of people really. Robert Mitchell farms near Morowa, which is really one of the particularly bad areas for mice in WA. And I caught up with him just recently.
2: Yeah, we knew we had a fair few mice around. Yeah, until we've seeded paddocks and come back 10 days later, they're literally digging the seed out of the ground. We thought we'd get away with just baiting canola, but I think we were going to bait the whole lot now, to be honest, yeah.
0: You've got wheat and barley coming out of the ground. Are you seeing that they're now in eating those little baby crops off?
2: Yeah, they are. Yep, where we've already baited, where there's high food sources, like we had a fire run through a paddock last year and, yeah, the bait didn't touch them. But it's going to have to be reseeded, some of that area.
0: When you're baiting, what are your options there? Are you getting a plane in? How are you managing it?
2: We've been doing a fair bit ourselves most of the time. We've been a bit under the pump lately, so we've pulled a plane in to help us out, just to do a couple thousand hectares.
0: Have you been a bit surprised by just how many mice are out there when you've stopped and had a really good look?
2: You actually don't see as many as what you would think in the paddocks. That's why we've sort of been caught a little bit off guard with them digging up the wheat seed and whatnot. We just thought numbers were low to moderate. But, yeah, obviously we're not seeing them all.
0: And a lot of people sharing that experience of Rob's there, where he's saying, we knew we had them, we just didn't know they were this bad until we actually got busy in the paddock. He's farming near Morowa, and on my way out there, there was just planes working everywhere, putting bait out. I dropped in and saw Damien Ryan. He's in his late 60s and he's been farming in that region his entire life around Morowa, and he just says he's never seen anything like this before.
3: I've never seen mice like this before in my life. Yeah, it's just everywhere. house was inundated, sheds inundated, and now as the food source gets less, we're just getting more and more coming in to find feed or food, yeah.
0: What are they in? Where are you finding them?
3: Oh, everywhere. In the cupboards, you open the cupboards and there's nothing to eat in the, like one of those drawers over there. There's nothing in there but hydraulic fittings and there's nothing to eat, but you open it and shut it and you'll get 6 or 8 mice jump out, you know. It's just a bit gross.
0: And a lot of people saying similar to Damien Ryan, they've just never seen anything like this before. It's just a real surprise.
1: Yeah, it's pretty confronting and there's a kind of an ickiness about it, but also people report weird things like, you know, I was sleeping and they were nibbling on my fingers. It's just extraordinary. Now, with so many mice about, is there a health concern for people?
0: There is. We've heard from community leaders that are really worried that the mice may lead to a disease outbreak because they're just everywhere. And it's really important, I think, to say the communities are doing their best to clean them up. It's not like they're just leaving them, but it's just limited resources, an overwhelming amount of dead and dying mice. There's only so much they can do. We have seen the Department of Health here issue a public health alert, urging people to have increased hygiene and care. But Karen Chappell is the Morowa Shire president, and she's really concerned about what could potentially come from this.
4: It's just horrid. And try living with at night time, not knowing where the mice are running across your bed. You get up in the morning, you walk around with a dustpan and brush looking for carcasses in your house every morning, you know. So it's just really, really awful for all of us.
0: Are people saying that mice are in their beds?
4: Yes. I have people have had mice bite their toes. And I've heard of people saying that they've come home from holiday and there's mice nested in their beds. There's people are saying, I'm not joking, that is what it's like. I'm concerned about our children's playing in their playgrounds. The playgrounds have got, you know, like the school grounds, the playgrounds, there's dead mice everywhere. And we've got kiddies out there playing basically in this filth. And it's not nice.
0: And Karen Chappell's pretty worried there'll be some sort of virus outbreak or something from the mice. And she's been on to the WA government, to the chief health officer, asking for help. And I think

0: Two, living with mice for so long is definitely taking a toll on mental health as well. Some people I met and spent time with are just really getting worn down by this, David.
1: Yeah. And so what's being done to fix it in both the communities and on the farms?
0: Well, we've seen a bit of action over the past couple of weeks, and I think a lot of people were hoping that would come sooner. But what we've seen happen is the WA government has said it will reimburse regional shires up to about $10,000 for their additional mouse control costs. And so some shires have been doing things like giving residents free bait because not everyone can afford to be constantly buying bait and putting it out. This week, we've seen the Australian Pesticides and Veterinary Medicines Authority issue an emergency permit, and that will allow some farmers to spread double-strength bait on their paddocks. And that was something the grains industry was calling for quite some time, and that's because the standard bait that they use contains 25 grams per kilogram of a toxin called zinc phosphide. And to die from that, a mouse has to eat 2 or 3 grains of the poisoned wheat. Whereas with a double strength bait, they'll die after just eating the 1 grain. So that's something they were saying, hey, we really need this because we need to get on top of these numbers really quickly. And they finally got access to that. And that started arriving on farms in WA now, but the permit that has allowed farmers to use it can be switched on in any state where the mice start getting out of control. So hopefully there won't be a big wait for other farming areas. But now that it is here, it's expected to bring mouse numbers down fairly quickly in the paddocks. But I think certainly not the silver bullet. There's a lot of work to be done, particularly where the infestations are really established in some of the towns.
1: And there are also concerns that that double-strength bait might harm the environment or wildlife in some way.
0: Yeah, a lot of the comments that I've seen on social media and just speaking to some people, they're just not comfortable with it. They worry about the effect of it. And then other people will say, look, human health just has to take priority. So some interesting opinions there. CSIRO mouse research, mouse expert, we call him Steve Henry, heard from him earlier. He has been studying the risks associated with it. I asked him if there was a danger of secondary poisoning from the dead mice.
2: Zinc phosphide doesn't bioaccumulate. Most of the toxin gets used up in the act of killing the animal, and what doesn't get used up actually dissipates out into the environment quite quickly, so it doesn't remain in the animal that's died to poison other animals that come along and eat them. It's not great if animals eat a whole lot of them, mice that have recently been poisoned, but the chances of them in turn being poisoned are relatively low. The issue for non-target species, which are in this case potentially granivorous birds, so bird species that eat grains like parrots, if they are discovering some of these grains of toxin in amongst all of the other food that's in the system, then there is a chance that they will be directly poisoned by the toxin because they are sensitive to it. It's not a mouse-specific toxin per se. However, having said that, when we've been using the 25-gram bait, we don't seem to get reports of negative impacts on birds.
0: And some of Steve Henry's work has been the basis of the APVMA approving this double-strength bait. But as part of its approval, it's imposed some pretty strict conditions on how farmers can use it and where they can use it and rates and that sort of thing. And all of that is to try and help protect these what we call non-target species, things that we don't actually want to die from the baits.
1: That'd be a bad outcome, although something's got to be done about the mice.
0: Yeah.
1: Thanks very much, Jo. I think we can safely label you our mouse expert at the ABC.
0: I don't think so, David, but thank you. Good to talk to you.
1: Jo Prendergast at the ABC's Geraldton Bureau. You're listening to Country Breakfast. I'm David Claughton. Still to come, remarkable stories about frogs, dingoes, donkeys and bees who are apparently very good at maths.
3: So we've looked a lot at their numerical abilities and found that they can do things like addition and subtraction, categorising quantities of items as odd or even. 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
3: It was World Bee Day this week, a good moment to reflect on the importance of bees to the planet. They play a critical role in our food systems, but for years, populations around the world have been declining, particularly native bee populations. Monash University's Dr. Scarlett Howard studies bee pollination and bee intelligence. She's learnt some fascinating facts about bee behaviour, and she told Fiona Broome there's still plenty more research to be done.
4: It's actually quite hard to know in Australia at the moment because there's not a lot of information on how things like climate change and urbanisation are impacting our estimated 2,000 to 3,000 species of native bees. But we do know from a lot of other regions and globally that bees are generally in decline at the moment, and major drivers do include things like increased temperatures, habitat fragmentation, sometimes caused by urbanisation, agricultural intensification, and pesticides and a lot of other things like that as well.
5: Why do we have that information in other regions in the world, but we don't have that data for Australia?
4: Particularly in different parts of Europe and North America, they do have long-term data sets of populations of insects and bees. However, in Australia, we don't have that really long-term data. So even if we start now, it'll take us a little while to work out, are they in decline? Are they increasing in their populations? Or are they sort of staying stable and we don't need to worry too much? I would expect that since it's a global trend, we'd be looking at a decline in our native bee species in Australia.
5: You also have been doing some fascinating work around bee intelligence and their pollination capacity. The honeybees that you study are called volunteers. Are they actually choosing to work with you?
4: They absolutely are choosing to work with us. So we have the European honeybees. They're the bees that live in those hives of sometimes, 80,000 individuals living together. And what we do is offer them sugar water in exchange for participating in our experiments. So we'll put sugar water out. We'll let the hive know it's there by bringing a couple of bees over on a spoon with sugar water on it and showing them that we've got these sugar feeders. And then we offer them even better sugar, so a higher concentration of sugar to water, to come over and look at images that we show them or, go through mazes or things like that. And the bees will continue to come back and forth between the questions we want to ask them and the little pictures we're showing them and their hive. And they'll do that all day. So we call it a little bit of voluntary participation because they could just disappear at any time. They could go back to their hive and decide not to come back to us or go off and forage on some flowers and we wouldn't be able to stop them. So they really do opt in to do the experiments to get sugar water from us.
5: What about native bees? Are they as cooperative? What have you learned about them?
4: We are at the beginning of learning about our native bee cognition, so I'm really excited to actually be at the forefront of this. We haven't worked out a way to have them opt into experiments, so instead what we do with them is we do catch and release or observation. So we go out and we look at the bees on the flowers, we see what they're landing on, what they like, and then sometimes we might take a few from the environment. We'll ask them some questions as well in exchange for sugar water, and then we'll re-release them back into their environment pretty quickly after we take them, just so they're having minimal stress.
5: What is it that they can do that was perhaps a bit of a surprise to you?
4: With the European honeybees, they are always surprising us as to how much intelligence they're showing. So we've looked a lot at their numerical abilities and found that they can do things like addition and subtraction, categorizing quantities of items as odd or even. They can also show an understanding of the concept of zero and basically a lot of things like that. That's what we've done. There's also a lot of other great research out there that shows that they can recognize human faces. They can differentiate between different artists' paintings. So if you showed them like Monet versus Picasso, they're highly intelligent and they're really, really good at learning. One of the most interesting facts is the diversity of bees that exist in Australia and globally. So in Australia, we have an estimated 2,000 to 3,000 native bee species. And I think a lot of people don't actually know that. And globally, a recent study has just come out that estimates our global bee diversity at maybe 24,000 to 26,000 bee species. So there's a lot of bees out there and they're all different shapes, sizes and colours. We've got blue bees, we've got, bright yellow bees, we've got little tiny black ones with cream stripes, we've got ones that have these face masks that are coloured yellow. There's just such a huge diversity

0: of bees across the globe, and particularly in Australia. And I think that's my favourite fact for this year on World Bee Day.
1: That's Dr. Scarlett Howard, a bee scientist at Monash University, speaking with Fiona Broome. Researchers from Adelaide University have found many dingoes, previously considered to be purebred animals, actually have domestic dog genetics. They tested more than 300 DNA samples and found, on average, 11.7% domestic dog ancestry. And in Victoria, that figure was up to 28%. It contrasts to previous studies that found most animals tested were purebred dingoes. Dr. Yassine Suilmi, group leader of genomics at the Australian Centre for Ancient DNA at the Adelaide University, says the study compared DNA from live animals to that taken from dingo remains that predated European settlement, while previous studies had used DNA from live animals considered to be purebred as a baseline.
2: On average, across the continent, it's about 11%, or just a little bit over 11%. But actually, a lot of that percentage is actually dragged up by the dingoes from south of the fence in Victoria and New South Wales.
3: Where that figure is much higher.
2: Yeah, that figure is much higher over there, but also it is much lower outside of the fence as well.
3: Were there any cases of dingoes you tested where their DNA was 100% purebred?
2: Yeah, so the dingoes from Fraser Island were near pure. The thing is that with these genetic tests, you never get the figure of 0% or 100%. It's always a small proportion, tiny of that, but it's equivalent like over 90% of the dingoes from Gari, known as Fraser Island, were near 100%, yes.
3: So when there is so much debate about what is and isn't a dingo, can you answer the question, when does a dingo become a wild dog? Is there a genetic percentage cutoff that we can use?
2: That's not up to me to decide. But as far as genetics goes, there is no random number that I can tell you that below this number or above this number, it's a dingo or it's not a dingo. That just becomes a matter of policy and opinion.
3: Another aspect of your study and your research you've seen is that you talked a bit about the fact that perhaps genetic diversity, the mixing of domestic dog and dingo genetics, may have actually been a positive thing for those populations.
2: Yes, in to some extent, and in certain limited circumstances. So some dingo groups, and that's one of the interesting results we found, is that dingoes are not one homogenous genetic group. We found, at least from the 300 samples we have, and that might sound like a lot, but it actually isn't, in the grand scale of a continent the size of Australia, we found that they belong in 8 different groups. And in some of those groups, because they are isolated from the other groups, their genetic diversity is so low that they are near threatened, or if not threatened already, can be classified that way. But the mixing with dogs sporadically actually injects some new genetic diversity into those highly threatened groups, that actually it ends up being a net positive in those circumstances, but it's not an overall net positive because it's eroding some of that ancestral diversity that those dingoes had that makes them adapted and live well in their respective environments. So it helps to some extent, but it also reduces that beneficial genetic mutation that makes, let's just say, for example, an alpine dingo adapt to living in high altitudes and cold environments in the alpine regions.
1: That was Dr. Yassine Suilmi, group leader of genomics at the Australian Centre for Ancient DNA at the Adelaide University, speaking with Angus Furley. For those with a passion for horses and thrill-seeking tendencies, the sport of camp drafting is very popular, particularly in the bush. It takes precision, skill and speed, along with a high level of horsemanship and the ability to read cattle behaviour. Lily McCure went along to a camp drafting clinic in far west New South Wales to find out what hooks riders into the sport.
4: And then catch your cow's head, get to that eye, get to that blocking section.
5: In the small community of Topar, amongst the red dirt and flies, horse riders and spectators watch intently as cattle

0: are moved around a small yard. Horse trainer Jay Charnock is demonstrating how to cut out a cow from a mob on horseback.
1: Good, better. Okay, same thing. Notice when I was on this mare, that cow turned.
0: Jay is a horse trainer and camp drafting teacher from the New South Wales mid-north coast. He's travelled to outback New South Wales to find the next generation of camp drafters and share his knowledge and passion for the sport.
2: The thing I like about horses is just every horse is different. You know, they're a challenge. It's just there's a huge psychology in training horses, and I really like the you know, getting to know a horse, getting teamwork with a horse, and, you know, starting a horse from scratch, from absolutely nothing, and bringing it right through to being a top-level competition horse. Then also doing that for clients and seeing my clients placing, winning, you know, and really happy with the horses. Yeah, it's a big thrill, but it's the challenge of it probably for me.
0: It's not for the faint-hearted though, and as Jay explains, there's a lot at stake.
2: You've got what they call a camp, which is an arena that's about 15 to 18 metres across, a small arena about 25, 30 metres deep, and there's seven to eight cows in there. You've got to go in and separate one cow out, bring it up to the front of the camp yard while it's trying to get back to its buddies, and your horse has to be able to sidestep like a football player to block that cow, a bit like a collie dog, you know, on sheep. And some of these horses have got that bred into them. From there, we call for the gate. They open the two gates, and then we step on to an arena that's about half the size of a football field. And out on that arena, four pegs that you've got to go around. So you sort of come out and you go round one peg, figure eight, round the other one, and down and through the top two, which they call the gate. And the moment that you leave that camp yard, you've got 40 seconds to do that pattern out there with your cow. It's a challenging sport because you've got to control three brains under pressure. You've got to control yours, you know, the nerves and everything like that. You've got to control your horses, and then you've got to control a cow's brain to go where you want it to go. So it is a tricky sport, but, you know, a lot of people are doing it. A lot of people are picking it up. And the more time you can spend around cattle and around people with good horses and learning horsemanship and that sort of thing, the better you'll go.
0: As for how the sport originated back in the day, Jay says it all started out as a bit of fun.
2: It was basically originated out on stock camps, and it was, you know, guys would be moving cattle around and, you know, from paddock to paddock, and, you know, one cow might break out and the fella would get on his, you know, he'd be on a horse and he'd have to go and lap it around and get it off a tree and, you know, round another bush and back into the mob or whatever, and guarantee there would have been a bit of Aussie larrikinism going on there. They would have said, my horse can do that better than yours. And that's sort of how camp drafting started. So it started in the bush.
0: While many participants and attendees to the annual Topar camp draft are often locals, some travel long distances to chase cattle in the red dirt arena. Annabelle Hudson and her family from Beaufort, Victoria, have been travelling the 800 kilometres to Topar for about a decade. She says they enjoy the different atmosphere of the event.
3: We love coming up here, us Hudson, in the red dirt. We always say we're playing in the red dirt. We love it. We never have a shower because we don't want to wash the red dirt off. We do have a shower, but we just love the feeling of being up here in the red dirt.
0: Lily Anderson from Simbrick Vale Station, 180 kilometres northeast of Broken Hill, has been riding ever since she was little. She's new to the camp drafting scene but is keen to give it a crack.
4: I reckon it's pretty fun. You've got to have a lot of skill and a lot of patience for it, but it's a great sport. You've got to really know your horse well and know how to use your legs and your arms to read the horse and the cows.
0: As for Jay, he's impressed to see how the sport continues to grow and expand Australia-wide.
2: You know, through COVID, a lot of people stayed home and trained their horses and worked their horses. So as soon as that opened up, it was nuts. There was competitions on left, right and centre, and, you know, a lot more bigger competitions are starting to pop up, and people are wanting more horses trained and, yeah, wanting to be at those big events. Some of the events now to win are $100,000. So, you know, it's a lot has happened in the last 10 years of camp drafting.
5: Horse trainer Jay Charnock ending that story from Lily McCua. You can read more and see some great photos and videos from the camp draft if you hop on to abc.net.au/rural. And there's a lot of other great rural stories on that webpage. And briefly, there's a few regions, particularly New South Wales, that are drought affected right now. And it's hard for charities supporting those regions as well, with high fuel and freight prices making it hard to deliver fodder. But 9-time Golden Guitar winner Adam Harvey has just signed on as an Aussie Hayrunners ambassador. And he's planning to raise funds and bring communities together as the dry spell continues.
6: Really, I've always loved the Hayrunners and the

0: great work they do. And obviously, being a country music singer, you know, the majority of our gigs are always out in those rural communities, you know, and it breaks your heart when you go into an area or a country town or, you know, out into the bush and you know, see, Jesus, they're really doing it tough here. And then I just think this is such a great cause and, you know, it goes direct where it's needed, which is really important, you know. And I've stopped and chatted to the fellas involved and I've always really admired them. So it'll be nice to get a bit more hands-on and try and help them raise some money and, you know, hopefully we can organise some concerts and help put a few more bucks in the tin to buy some more hay bales and buy some fuel for the trucks and whatnot and get the hay out where it's needed.
1: And did you spend much time on a property growing up, Adam, or why is this such an important, I guess, passion project of yours?
0: Yeah, I did. I spent a lot of time. I used to go every summer. I used to go and spend the school holidays with my uncle, who's got a merino farm just out of Bendigo at a place called Sutton Grange. And yeah, it's funny how, you know, when everything worked out well, you know, he had a good year and then, but crikey, when things went bad and there was no rain and there was no feed and it was, yeah, it was pretty daunting to see it firsthand growing up as a kid. And so that, you know, I just think, it's one of those things where sometimes charities are, you know, the money that gets donated all gets swallowed up in administration costs. But something like this, I love the fact that it's all volunteers. It's all the proceeds go to buying hay and sending it straight into where it's needed without all the government red tape and all the in between people with their hand out, if you know what I mean.
1: Now, Adam, you country music artists tend to get a bad rap when it comes to singing about, you know, the depths of despair of life, whether it's heartbreak or a drought or a broken tractor. But on the flip side of that, music brings people together so much. So I don't know, maybe you'll get some inspiration for a song while you're also lifting spirits out there.
0: You know what? I reckon that's a great idea. I think there will be a couple of songs to come out of that. You're exactly right in what you said, you know, with music. It's therapy, you know. It's good therapy for people and it's a great way to sort of help you get through hard times and celebrate the good times. And, you know, I really love nothing better than to be able to go out into the regional areas and put on a show and just see people all coming together and forgetting about all the doom and gloom out in the world just for a few hours and just letting their hair down and having a bit of fun. You know, we need to do that.
2: That's Aussie Hay Runners ambassador and longtime singer-songwriter Adam Harvey speaking with Amelia Bernasconi. And finally, a frog called Greg has survived a trip from a farm in the eastern states across the Nullarbor to Esperance on the south coast of WA. Laura Jones and Billy Lapine found the bright green frog in their sealed bag of lettuce from Woolworths.
3: Our flatmates came home and he's the most casual Australian ever and he's like, bro, I've got a lettuce, like a frog in my lettuce. And we're like, nah, can't be. Brings it in, shows it around. It was just out of the ordinary for Kiwis, eh?
4: Yeah.
5: for anyone. I've seen the picture. The funny thing is it's about the same colour as the lettuce, isn't it?
4: Yeah, it probably stretched out to about the size of my hand about the size of my little palm or wee bit. Yeah.
5: Yeah.
4: It's quite a decent-sized frog for a big adventure, if you know what I mean. Yeah, come all the way from east, over east. So, yeah. Pretty happy when he saw the wild again, I think. So.
5: Oh, yeah. Well, I'll get onto that in one sec about setting it free. But what do you know then about the journey? Where did it come from?
4: It would have probably come from east. Most of our vegetables come from eastern Australia to Esperance. So that's where I probably presume he would have come from. But
5: so yeah, he survived in a sealed bag, though, across the Nullarbor and all that. He survived in a sealed bag of lettuce.
3: The bag of lettuce does have holes in it to, like, keep the produce fresh. So he had a snack and some air on his way over.
5: Ah, okay. Now then, so what did you guys do? Laura, what did you do? You open up the bag and what did the frog come bounding out or what happened then?
3: Yeah, well, look, to be fair, you know, Flatty took it upon himself to open up the bag outside. We got him some fresh air and then he released it with the lettuce. We live close to a dam. So, you know, he was back, being at Marine for the day and, you know, having a little swim around with his lettuce. So he was a pretty happy chappy. We sent him off. We played a bit of Crazy Frog, had a bit of a memorial to send him off and away.

0: have gone a little bit viral, haven't you? This is pretty hilarious. You've what how many views on TikTok?
1: Oh, I think it's at like, 4.4 or something last time I checked.
0: Million.
1: But, yeah, but that's not even, like, the population of New Zealand is like 5.6. Like, that is unreal. My hometown's only like 3,500 people. Like, that's, oh.
0: That is
1: unreal.
0: That is funny as bro. That's almost the whole of New Zealand. Guys, thanks so much for sharing your story with us this morning. Look, you know, you're here, you're in Western Australia, you're from New Zealand originally, and you've probably thought you never thought in a million years you'd be going viral and speaking to the media about finding a frog in your lettuce, but stranger things have happened.
2: yeah, totally agree. We just want to give credit to the farmers out there, though. Like, that's some fresh product coming to our shelves, and it's great what the farming community does. So, yeah, I'm glad Greg's back in his natural habitat, but yeah.
0: Good on you guys. Thanks so much. All the best to you.
2: Cheers.
0: See ya.
1: Up the Waz.
3: Esperance couple Laura Jones and Billy Lapine speaking to Mark Gibson on the ABC Perth Breakfast Show. And in case you're wondering, they talked about the Waz. Well, that's the rugby team in New Zealand, the Warriors, who beat Brisbane 42-12 in the last week. Woolworths sent us a statement saying Woolies takes product quality and food safety very seriously. They work with a number of lettuce growers in WA and across Australia, and the suppliers have rigorous processes to maintain product quality. For heads of lettuce, this involves washing and a number of quality checks, which also includes checking for foreign materials before they're packaged and sent off to the stores. This is an isolated incident, they say, with no other reported cases, and the teams are investigating this with the suppliers as a priority. And that's Country Breakfast for this week. I'm David Claughton. Thanks to Matthew Crawford for technical production and Kelly Buchanan for the Rural News Wrap and Joe Prendergast in Geraldton for the deep dive on the mouse plague. Stay with ABC Radio National for the latest conversations and analysis on Australian and world affairs on Saturday Extra.

Thanks, David. I'm Damien Carrick. Coming up on Saturday Extra, the latest world leader to beat a path to Beijing will look at the summit between President Xi and Putin. Donald Trump's iron grip on his own party in the Republican primaries. A new landmark home in Tennant Creek that offers a smart and beautiful way forward for Indigenous housing. And is the game of Mahjong having a moment? You'll hear about a younger generation of Asian Australians who want to reconnect over the game they grew up watching their families play. That's all ahead on Saturday Extra after the news.

0: claims Australia's two-party political system is collapsing, calls for an e-bike ban for under-16s in South Australia, and Port's stand-in captain set to play his 150th game tonight. Good morning, Richard Davies in Adelaide with ABC News. A leading polling analyst says Australia's two-party system is collapsing, with data suggesting the Greens could soon challenge Labor the way One Nation is disrupting the Liberal Party. James Wakelin explains.
1: One Nation's rising popularity has seen voters turning away from the coalition. Polling analyst and former Labor election campaigner Cos Samaras says the results are part of a structural shift away from the two major political parties.
2: It's definitely my view, already collapsed. We are now in a multi-party system.
1: Mr. Samaras says data is showing a change in voting patterns, particularly when people are struggling financially. And while older Liberal voters are moving to One Nation, younger Labor supporters are going to the Greens. He says if the trend holds, the Victorian state election will show a further abandonment of the major parties.
0: An Adelaide cycling advocacy group says e-bike regulation needs to distinguish between conventional electronic push bikes and more powerful e-mobility devices. The state government will review e-mobility device laws in July. The Australian Medical Association in South Australia wants e-bikes banned for people under 16. Bike Adelaide Chair David Elliott says the organisation doesn't have a formal position on the proposal, but he says regulators need to distinguish between conventional e-bikes and what he says could be considered illegal e-motorbikes.
3: We've got a whole bunch of kids

0: were able online to buy an illegal motorbike or an unregistered motorbike and ride it without a license. And so we really need to see the enforcement kind of orient around the motorbike issue, not just as an e-bike issue.
1: Hundreds of people gathered outside Parliament House last night protesting against the felling of trees to make way for the North Adelaide Golf Course redevelopment. Brianna Fiore reports.
2: It's the second time protesters have gathered on the steps of Parliament in 2 weeks, with the last protest attracting a crowd of more than 2,000 people. There was also a strong police presence at the site. Despite many of the 600 trees already coming down, Matt Monty from the Parklands Association says the group wants to prevent this from happening again and fears the eastern parklands could be the next target. The state government says it will plant 3 new trees for every mature one it chops down due to the golf course redevelopment. The Parklands Association is encouraging protests to be peaceful.
1: An ABC investigation can reveal that an ASIO threat assessment less than 2 weeks before the Bondi attack failed to identify heightened risks to Hanukkah celebrations. Sean Rubenstein Dunlop has this exclusive story.
3: In its annual holiday season threat assessment, the intelligence agency warned that religious festivals like Hanukkah and Christmas could be targeted by terrorists. The ABC has learned the assessment didn't single out any elevated risks to Hanukkah events, even though ASIO had declared anti-Semitism its top priority in terms of threat to life. Police relied on the document to guide security preparations for major events. They only assigned 4 officers to the Bondi Hanukkah event, even though the Jewish community had warned of a heightened terror risk. ASIO Chief Mike Burgess is expected to be questioned next week at the Royal Commission public hearings.
1: Australia has joined the UK, France and other nations in pressing Israel to stop its takeover of the occupied West Bank. Global Affairs editor Laura Tingle reports from Jerusalem.
4: In recent months, Israel has accelerated its takeover of the occupied West Bank through increased settler violence, land seizures and new laws on ownership and archaeology, steadily transforming occupation into annexation. Overnight, Australia joined 8 other nations in condemning these actions as serious breaches of international law, urging businesses not to bid for construction work in the settlements. The joint statement calls on Israel to end settlement expansion, relinquish administrative powers, and investigate the actions of its defence forces. The statement comes as members of the Israeli government openly call for West Bank annexation and the forcible displacement of its Palestinian population. Laura Tingle, ABC News, Jerusalem.
1: US Secretary of State Marco Rubio says there's been slight progress in peace talks with Iran, but has rejected any idea of a maritime tolling system on the Strait of Hormuz. Iran has proposed charging tolls on ships travelling through its waters, a practice that would breach international maritime laws. Speaking in Sweden ahead of a meeting of NATO foreign ministers, Mr. Rubio says it would set a precedent and cannot happen.
5: If that were to happen in the Straits of Hormuz, it will happen in 5 other places around the world. Why would countries all over the world say, well, we want to do this too? Not to mention how vital and critical that strait is to every country represented here today, but frankly to countries not represented here today, particularly the Indo-Pacific.
1: NATO's Secretary General is welcoming US President Donald Trump's commitment to deploy an additional 5,000 troops to Poland, despite some confusion over the pledge. Europe correspondent Catherine Diss reports.
6: The US has around 10,000 troops stationed on rotation in Poland. In a post on Truth Social, the US President Donald Trump pledged to send an additional 5,000 personnel, dispelling earlier reports he was considering cutting numbers on the ground. But it's still not clear if the troops will be in addition to what's already stationed on the ground. NATO Secretary General Mark Rutte says the announcement came as a surprise and is separate to an American drawdown of 5,000 troops from Germany following a spat with Chancellor Friedrich Merz. It comes amid a time of rising tensions within the NATO alliance and its lack of support for America's war in Iran. Catherine Diss, ABC News.
1: Russia's president has ordered the military to prepare options for retaliation after a Ukrainian drone attack on a building in a Russian-occupied part of eastern Ukraine. Russia says 6 people have died in the strike on a student dormitory and is accusing Ukraine of terrorism. Ukraine claims the building was being used by a Russian drone command unit, but Vladimir Putin refutes that suggestion.
7: I would like to emphasize this is important. There are no military facilities, special services facilities, or related facilities near the accommodation. So there is no reason to suggest that the missiles hit the building as a result of our air defense or electronic warfare systems.
1: The World Health Organization has raised the risk of Ebola virus turning into

0: a national outbreak in the Democratic Republic of Congo to very high. Tim Wharton reports.
1: So far, 82 cases of Ebola have been confirmed in the Congo, with 7 confirmed deaths, but that is likely to rise significantly, with almost 750 suspected cases being reported. The particular strain of the virus has no approved vaccine or treatment and has been declared an emergency of international concern by the World Health Organization. Measures have been taken in neighbouring Uganda, including intense contact tracing and cancellation of mass gatherings, and the WHO says this appears to have been effective in reducing the spread of the virus. The WHO's chief scientist, Sylvie Briand, says an antiviral treatment called obeldesivir could be used among Ebola contacts to prevent them contracting the disease.
0: US financial markets have ended the week on a higher note. The Dow Jones is up a little over 0.5%. The S&P 500 and the NASDAQ have also risen. Brent crude is slightly higher at $103 a barrel, and the Australian dollar is buying 71.2 US cents. In sport, Port Adelaide stand-in captain Zach Butters is set to play his 150th game at home against Carlton tonight. Coach Josh Carr says he's super impressed by Butters and has enjoyed watching him grow over the years. The Power will be looking to re-sign the star midfielder at the end of the season, but he's not made a decision on his future. Carr says Butters has been a big part in building a positive culture at Port Adelaide.
2: I'm super impressed. He plays the game one way, he trains one way. He only knows one way to play footy, so it's been a pleasure to coach.
0: Now with more sport, here's Daniel Garb.
3: Fremantle has surged late to claim a club record 10th consecutive AFL win with a 30-point victory over St Kilda at Perth Stadium last night. Murphy Reid starred once more for the Dockers while Jai Amos kicked 4 goals and Pat Voss 3. As Fremantle moved to the top of the ladder with a 104-74 point win, Sydney can reclaim top spot today, though, with victory over Geelong. Richmond has claimed just its second win of the season while piling yet more pain on the embattled Bombers and resigning Essendon to bottom place on the ladder. The Dons lost Sam Durham, Andy McGrath and Matt Guelfi to injuries before halftime in the 74-56 point loss that will only serve to increase the pressure on embattled coach Brad Scott. This afternoon, Collingwood great Scott Pendlebury will make history by breaking the all-time AFL games played record when he runs out for the 433rd time as the Magpies host West Coast at the MCG. And tonight, the A-League Grand Final will take place in New Zealand with Auckland in just their second season hosting Sydney FC, who are going for a record-extending 6th championship in the season decider.
0: To the weather, isolated showers in the west, possibly reaching central parts in the evening. Port Lincoln 20, Port Pirie 21, Renmark 19, Mount Gambier 17. Adelaide cloudy with a possible shower, a top of 20. It's currently 14.7. Tomorrow showers and 19. ABC News.
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5: Good morning and welcome to Saturday Extra. I'm Damien Carrick, filling in for Nick Bryant this week. Broadcasting from Gadigal Land in Sydney on this Saturday, the 23rd of May. Coming up, power politics with Vladimir Putin's visit to Beijing. What does the Russia-China summit tell us about the relationship between these two giant neighbours? And power politics in the US. President Trump wields an axe against political opponents inside his own party. And to Tennant Creek in the Northern Territory, where a custom-made house designed by local elders is the talk of the town.
6: When you build a house that considers culture and you really do deep and trusted community consultation, the outcomes can be beautiful and extraordinary and enable culture and families to thrive.
5: And you can join the conversation by sending us a text on 0418 226 576 or via ABC Listen. Well, last week, the Central Military Band of the People's Liberation Army belted out the American National Anthem to welcome President Donald Trump to China. And this week, it was the Russian anthem that rang out across Tiananmen Square in Beijing. President Vladimir Putin was back in the Chinese capital for a two-day summit with President Xi Jinping, which included a flurry of joint announcements and obvious camaraderie. The pair have met over 40 times. For more on the substance and the symbolism of this summit, let's talk to Joseph Tarigian, an expert on Russia-China relations from the American University in Washington. Joseph, welcome to Saturday Extra.
7: Thank you so much for having me.
5: Joseph, let's talk about the optics, the presentation of power. When you saw the images coming out of Beijing, what were the important cues and symbols that you thought were telling?
7: So this is Vladimir Putin's 25th visit to Beijing as the leader of the Russian Federation. And we know that the war is not going well for Russia. The economy is facing serious headwinds. There are lots of very unhappy Russians about the internet blockages. And so for him to be able to secure a meeting with Xi Jinping so shortly after Xi hosted President Donald Trump, I think for Vladimir Putin, the symbolic power of this is something that's quite significant.
5: And let's talk about the way Vladimir Putin was treated. Did he receive the same level of pageantry as Donald Trump? And should we read anything into the visits being so closely timed?
7: So the Trump visit was technically a state visit. That's not the case for Vladimir Putin. However, the way that he was treated, we saw the children waving at the airport. He had a private tea with Xi Jinping. Clearly, the Chinese didn't want to create any sense that Putin was slighted, having just hosted Donald Trump in a very friendly way a few days before.
5: So Xi and Putin know each other well. How deep does that relationship run?
7: You know, it's interesting. They are almost exactly the same age. They have fathers that sacrificed for their regimes. They both witnessed, as they were climbing the ranks, prolonged periods where it looked like their regimes might be unstable. And so when they have chats with each other, you can imagine that they would have a lot of commonalities. We've even seen reports that they've had vodka together, that they've celebrated birthdays with one another. Having said that, I'd like to accentuate that that's useful for a mutual trust, but on the other hand, these are very serious leaders who don't proceed based on whatever personal feelings they have about each other.
5: They're strategic thinkers. The visit comes at a time when Putin is facing, as he mentioned earlier, some careful domestic criticism from some people. They're unhappy with restrictions on the internet, with the state of Russia's struggling economy and tax hikes. So how important was this visit politically for Vladimir Putin?
7: So there was a lot of talk before Vladimir Putin visited China that they would finally secure a deal over a pipeline that would provide 50 billion cubic meters of gas to the People's Republic of China. And that didn't come through. And so I think there has been a narrative that emerged out of this meeting that although Putin was able to get something out of China by showing that he can have this kind of meeting with Xi Jinping, in terms of the actual practicalities, I'm not sure it was exactly as the Russians hoped it would go.
5: So how significant is the failure of China to sign the Power to Siberia 2 gas pipeline? It was a pipeline, I think, which would deliver gas from Russia to China via Mongolia.
7: Exactly. And so it would be drawing upon gas fields that historically would have gone to Europe. And they have been talking about this gas pipeline for a very long time. And it just never seems to get signed. And the reason for that is the Chinese don't want to be too dependent on the Russians. There are already pipelines that aren't working at full capacity. They also want to get the very best price possible out of Russia. And I think the Chinese are a little bit worried that if they build this pipeline, they're going to have some of their biggest institutions get involved, and that might make them vulnerable in the future to American sanctions. Having said that, if there ever was a moment for this pipeline to get signed, it would have been around now because, of course, the war in Iran and the closure of the Strait of Hormuz. And if this pipeline had been built, it would have potentially allowed the Chinese to acquire security through this overland route that would make them less vulnerable to hiccups from the Middle East in the future.
5: And Joseph, talk us through what deals did come out of the summit, and more importantly, the other ones that weren't, as well as the Power to Siberia 2.
7: So whenever you have these meetings, you always like to see big numbers, right? And I think 20 was the number given. And it was everything from investment to technology to military. And of course, it

0: hard to figure out just how substantive they are. I think that the bigger picture here to look at is the language that the Russians and the Chinese use. That's the most important, because you had this idea that there is a stalemate or a detente or whatever you would like to call it between the United States and China. But just a few days later, you turn around and you see Xi Jinping saying that unilateralism and hegemonism are doing grave harm, and the world faces the danger of sliding back to the law of the jungle. And it's very clear criticism of the United States. And so the idea that the relationship is resilient and that this new way of interaction between the Americans and the Chinese is not going to have a serious impact on the long-term Russia-China relationship.
1: It was interesting that they both, quote, pledged no alliances, no non-confrontation, and not targeting any third parties. Both pledged a commitment to equality, mutual respect, good faith, and win-win cooperation. Like you say, both highlighted political mutual trust and an alignment on global governance. What's the messaging there?
0: They always talk out of both sides of their mouth on this particular issue, right? Where they love this rhetoric whereby they say the United States has a Cold War mentality, they use alliances, they try to achieve security at the expense of everyone else, as opposed to the Russia-China relationship, which isn't targeted at anyone else. And so obviously, this relationship to a significant degree is about the Americans. One way that you can see this tension is Xi Jinping, as he was hosting Vladimir Putin, brought Putin to a meeting with someone who was a young child in 2000 when Putin visited China on an earlier trip. And during this chatty conversation, Putin says, "Oh, you're from Hunan province. That's where Mao Zedong is from." And in fact, this is the anniversary of a famous statement Putin said in 1972, it was actually 70, that called on the whole world to oppose American imperialism. And then Putin says, "But our relationship right now is not about opposing other people. In fact, we're ready to work with our American partners whenever they want." And so what I think this means is it speaks to a relationship that is essentially close and based on similar views, but not one in which they are obligated to sacrifice their interests for one another.
1: It's fascinating because in the long history of China-Russia relations, Russia was, once upon a time the more powerful partner. Just how has this relationship shifted in the last 4 decades in favor of China?
0: So there has been a lot of talk about what the long-term implications will be of a weak Russia and a strong China, and whether the Russians will ever get so worried about it that they will change their strategy. And this possibility is at the heart of this hope among some people in Washington, D.C., that you can do a reverse Nixon, in other words, to work with the Russians against the Chinese. And you would promise the Russians all of these economic deals. I think that would be a hard task, right? Because first of all, the Chinese economic penetration of the Russians is so significant. And even if the war in Ukraine ended, and it doesn't look like it will anytime soon, there are only so many ways to build up that economic relationship with the Russians on any conceivable timescale. And so for the Russians, I think their calculus is, if we work closely with the West, they would want to change us. They would want to turn us into a liberal democracy. And sure, it's not comfortable to be this close to the Chinese, but they're happy with us to remain as an authoritarian regime. And, you only have so many choices in the world, and they are constrained by how dependent they are. But on the other hand, at least so far, the Chinese have been careful not to create a sense in Moscow that they're taking advantage of them.
1: China and Russia describe their relationship as, quote, a friendship with no limits. Does that translate into a united front against the West, or is the relationship more kind of nuanced and more transactional?
0: So the Chinese are making it possible for Russia to fight the war that it's engaged in against Ukraine. If it wasn't for the Chinese buying Russian fossil fuels and exporting industrial goods that are allowing the Russians to reconstitute their forces, this war would not be possible. On the other hand, there are some limitations to what the Chinese are willing to do. They are not exporting weapons to the Russians. And although they mimic a lot of the Russian talking points on the war, they don't use all of them. They don't call the Ukrainians Nazis, for example. And in fact, they sell to the Ukrainians lots of goods that go into the Ukrainian drone program. And so I think the Chinese want to avoid too many economic and reputational costs by being seen as a facilitator of the war, even though, to restate, in terms of the big picture, if it wasn't for the Chinese, the Russians would have had to end this war a very long time ago.
1: Joseph Tarigi, an associate professor at the School of International Service at the American University in Washington, also the author of the award-winning book, The Party's Interests Come First. Thanks so much for speaking to Saturday Extra.
0: Thank you for having me.

0: Well, this week, President Trump demonstrated that his grip over the Republican Party is tighter than ever. In Republican primaries, which is the process where candidates vie for nominations to compete in elections, Donald Trump's hand-picked candidate defeated the president's longtime critic, Kentucky Congressman Thomas Massie. It was an expensive and aggressive campaign.
1: We're in a fight against the worst congressman in the history of our country. His name is Thomas Massie. He's from Kentucky. I hope you're going to put him out of business tomorrow. He is so bad.
0: And meanwhile, in Washington, Donald Trump settled his $10 billion lawsuit against the tax office with a deal that establishes a $1.8 billion fund that could be used to pay the January 6 Capitol rioters. Tara Settmeyer is a CNN commentator and former Republican Party communications director, and she is with me now to try and make sense of it all. Tara Settmeyer, welcome to Saturday Extra.
2: Thank you for having me.
0: Trump's control over the party is tightening, but his approval rating across the electorate more broadly is dropping. As the midterms approach, the Republican Party is likely to lose seats in the House, and he's also worried about the Senate. Could bolstering the party with Trump loyalists prove electorally dangerous in the midterms?
2: Absolutely. I think what some people are mistaking for Trump's power inside the Republican Party, yes, that is true for the base, which is where the primary voters are most powerful. You know, that those are the most loyal people. But when it comes to a general election where everyone, regardless of party, can vote, putting forward the more pro-MAGA type of Republican candidates is not a good prospect, is not a good prospect for the Republican Party as a whole. And a lot of the leadership in the Senate and in the House fully understand how politically precarious this can be the more MAGA type candidates are in the general election, given how unpopular Donald Trump currently is. He is underwater in virtually every metric, including political issues that were once powerhouse issues for him. He is underwater, particularly with independent voters, and they are the ones who most likely swing elections.
0: So this week, seven-time elected Congressman Thomas Massie lost to Trump's hand-picked candidate, former Navy SEAL Ed Galryan. Massie, he'd been a long-term thorn in Trump's side. I think he'd opposed him on his big, beautiful tax bill, on tariffs and on strikes in Iran and Venezuela. And he also strongly campaigned to open the Epstein files. But Massie himself made the point that he voted with Trump 90% of the time. So why did this primary become so closely watched, so expensive and so aggressive?
2: It is pretty remarkable. I've been in politics for 30 years, and I honestly cannot remember a time when a president of the United States was so fixated on taking out one of his own in a primary the way he went after Thomas Massie. I mean, they went after him every way possible. The amount of money, it was a record-setting amount of money spent in a primary. They sent the Secretary of Defense, which is highly unusual and frankly a breach of protocol for the Secretary of Defense to get involved in a political primary like that. It was a very nasty campaign, a very personal, a lot of outside money from super PACs. And it was really all because Thomas Massie had the audacity to defy Donald Trump on the issue of releasing the Epstein files. That's what it came down to. Because as you mentioned, Massie

0: Massey voted with Donald Trump 90% of the time. But Thomas Massey is a rather interesting figure. He's very controversial on some issues. But as far as being a conservative on tax policy and fiscal policy, he's been pretty consistent. And Donald Trump has strayed from normal Republican orthodoxy on a lot of policy issues, particularly economic issues. They're not normally the positions Republicans would take. Tax cuts, yes, but a lot of the other policy is a departure. And Thomas Massey stuck to his guns on those things. But it was really primarily about the Epstein files. We all know that Donald Trump has tried to move hell and high water to keep those files from becoming public. And despite the fact that he made it a campaign issue, many people in his orbit made career podcasting careers out of pushing for opening up the Epstein files. And when it came down to it, they reneged on that until there was public pressure mounting. And Thomas Massey was one of the only Republicans, there was only a handful, who pushed to get these files made public and to take the side of the survivors and joined with Democrats to accomplish it. So this was particularly a retribution campaign against Massey because of the Epstein files. And anyone who says anything otherwise is not being honest about it.
1: Mm. Kentucky wasn't the only race where Trump ousted a Republican he perceived as disloyal. What level of deference is Trump demanding from Congress people and senators?
0: Well, you know, the endorsements game has been a rather interesting one for Donald Trump. I think that his political power and his endorsements carried a lot more weight before he was virtually a lame duck president. He's not running again. He doesn't have to face the voters again, despite the nonsense that he claims he's going to run for a third term or fourth term or whatever. That's unconstitutional. There is no question about that. But his political capital is waning as far as national races. So when it comes to Senate races, those are statewide. Yes, I mean, an endorsement can matter in a primary, as we have seen. But when it comes to Senate races, the only reason why the United States Senate, control of the Senate, is even in play is because of Donald Trump. There has been so many self-inflicted wounds here, political wounds by Donald Trump, with the war in Iran, with this nonsense January 6th slush fund, with his tariff policy, with his missteps claiming that he doesn't care about Americans' financial struggles, his dismissing of the cost of living and affordability crises here. All of these things are normally political kryptonite. So the senators, like in Texas, which is a state that is ruby red and should not be in play, the fact that he chose to endorse Ken Paxton over the senior senator John Cornyn was quite a blow to senators, Republican senators in Washington. They're very upset about it. And political operatives understand that because Ken Paxton is the weaker of the candidates there, that it is now going to cause them to have to spend more money in a race where that money should be going to other places for Republicans to have to defend their Senate seats. So it has created quite the political mess in Washington amongst Republican rank and file, because they know politically that Donald Trump choosing that path, particularly in the Texas race, was not a smart political move.
1: On ABC Radio National, I'm Damien Carrick, and this is Saturday Extra. I'm speaking with Tara Settmeyer, a CNN political commentator and former Republican Party communications director on Capitol Hill. Look, also last week, President Trump agreed to drop his $10 billion lawsuit against the tax office. Trump was suing the Internal Revenue Service, or the tax office, on the grounds that it had leaked to the media information relating to the investigation of his tax affairs from the 2000s. This created a highly unusual legal case where the president was personally suing an arm of the government that he heads. And I understand that the judge was deliberating over whether the case was legitimate because of that tension.
0: Right. That's exactly right. It's more than unusual, Damien. It is unprecedented. There is no example in history of this country where a president has done something like this. I mean, add that to the heap of other things that Donald Trump has done that have been completely out of bounds. There were a couple aspects to this that were problematic. First of all, it was not the government itself that did this. It was an independent contractor of the IRS who leaked not only

0: Donald Trump's tax returns, but 400,000 other people's tax returns. It wasn't just him. So it wasn't, you know, he can't claim that it was just about targeting him when 400,000 other people were included in this leak. That's first of all. Second of all, there's case law in the United States that says that, you know, you cannot be the judge of yourself, basically, over almost about 100 years of case law, where the Supreme Court has said you can't be judge, jury, and executioner, basically. So that was another question as far as standing was concerned. He, as president of the United States, controls all of these branches. So it's self-dealing in a conflict of interest in ways that were most likely illegal. Thirdly, he filed this claim 2 years after the statute of limitations ran out. So the judge in the case was looking at this and wondering whether the legal merits of this were real. Were they actually really trying to pursue this legally, or was this just pro forma and a way of Donald Trump trying to get money from the government he controls? So it stunk to high heavens in a number of ways. And then when they went ahead and, quote, settled with himself and created this $1.776 billion compensation fund, it has rankled Washington. It has thrown DC into absolute chaos on the Republican side because, again, a lot of Republicans understand that this is an insane idea to expect the American taxpayers to pay to compensate potential January 6th violent rioters who attacked police officers, who defecated in the Capitol, who caused major damage. People lost their lives, and they tried to overthrow a free and fair election, that they would be eligible and potentially receive taxpayer money as, quote, compensation. It is outrageous. It's grotesque. And there is bipartisan support to try to stop this from moving forward.
1: Tara Settmeyer, thank you for helping us try and make sense of the extraordinary developments in Washington this week. That was Tara Settmeyer, a CNN political commentator and former Republican Party communications director on Capitol Hill.
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1: Now to Tennant Creek in the Northern Territory, where a big new house is the talk of the town. The house has wide balconies, a big outdoor living space, solar panels and architecture that accommodates traditional culture relationships. It's also designed to stay cool through the devastating heat of a Central Australian summer. This house was designed and built by senior Warramungu elder Norman Frank Jubarulla and his wife Serena Nabunanka Morton in partnership with local doctor turned housing justice advocate Simon Quilty. Simon, Norm, thanks for joining me here on Saturday Extra.
4: Thanks for having us.
5: Yeah. Good morning.
1: Good morning. Simon, you went to the Northern Territory as a doctor some 20 years ago and you still spent a lot of time there, but now you're a housing advocate. How did your work as a doctor lead you to this?
4: I spent 8 years starting the specialist service at Katherine Hospital, which is a very impoverished community, beautiful place. And I pretty quickly realised that so many of the people that were coming into hospital were coming there directly because of the consequences of their terrible housing, the extent of the overcrowding in Katherine and towns like Tennant Creek and across remote Northern Territory is profound and really disturbing. I grew up in Sydney and I'd never imagined it was as bad as it was, and very few new houses were being built, and the houses that were being

0: and how problematic it is for Umbrani people for over 20 years now. So it was a pretty natural progression to start really digging into the problems of housing and trying to understand them better and to develop real, tangible solutions to this problem that many people frame as unresolvable, but it definitely has lots of opportunity for resolution.
1: Simon and Norm, your friendship spans 20 years, and the two very different homes you were living in when you first met started a conversation about housing justice, and that's continued on for now two decades. Tell me about those two different homes. Norm, where were you living when you first met Simon?
2: Well, I just lived about 100 metres away from Simon and in an old tin shed. I had six kids then, and Simon used to live in one big doctor's house just across from me, and he had about three bedrooms and ran to ride around, and it was just him and his partner was living in that house at that time, and Simon used to come across and say, "Hey, what about you and me swap houses, man? Because you can take that one over there with three bedrooms. Give me this old tin shed. It's enough for me and my partner." And I reckon, "Nah, you can't do that. I mean, get me in trouble."
0: True that. Yeah, we did say that. But yeah. It was appalling. Like, Norm, you know, I'd come from Sydney and I'd never seen anything like it.
1: Right now, Central Australia is facing an outbreak of diphtheria, a disease that's preventable with vaccination. But, Simon, does housing play a part too?
0: Of course it does. This diphtheria outbreak is completely related to the housing failures of the Northern Territory. It's the same when COVID ripped through all of the remote communities. It's the same reason that towns like Tennant Creek have the highest rates of rheumatic heart disease in the world, the soft tissue infections, the incredible amount of money that is spent on healthcare associated with failed housing, let alone the human suffering that overcrowding causes. So, yeah, diphtheria is a disease that's caused by contact spread. And when you jam people into houses, and I literally mean jam them in, diseases like diphtheria tear off like a wildfire.
1: Norm, are you seeing diphtheria in your community?
2: Oh, yeah, I see that everywhere in my community because diphtheria is the problem. It's very no good.
1: Simon, there was a particular moment that struck you. As the East Coast was living through its black summer fires of 2019-2020, the Northern Territory was also experiencing an unprecedented heat wave that received a lot less attention.
0: So the fires were burning down in New South Wales and everyone missed the catastrophic

0: Aboriginal people bought their power through power cards, and that when the cards run out of credit, then the power switched off. But it wasn't until that first night on the 2nd of January, the hottest January ever recorded in Tennant Creek, Norm had put us up against the eastern facing wall underneath the air conditioner, but the eastern facing wall didn't have any eaves on it. It was made of solid concrete, and all night long the heat radiated into that room and the air conditioner fought the heat, and Norm was up really worried that the power card would run out. And it suddenly became a reality to me that I had my two children here, and I just felt pretty heartbroken that I hadn't understood that Norm suffered through this all of the time. It was just normal for him to be worried about running out of power in a house that was more like an oven. And when the power switches off, then that house becomes too dangerous to live in. And then what do you do? Where do you go? And that was absolutely a defining moment for me, where I thought, I'm going to do everything I can to change the way houses are designed, to celebrate culture and to make sure that they're ready for a hotter environment.
1: So the first home has been built under this project. Norm, tell me about the moment that Simon approached you and your wife Serena with the idea of designing your own home.
2: Oh, well, he just came around home and asked us, look, what do you reckon? We'll try to design a house. And then when we start talking about design, that's when Serena said, what design mean? Simon, what that mean? And I said, design mean we're going to build a house, try to make it our way, but we need to work with an architect. And then Serena said, what architect mean? He didn't know what architects mean. So Simon went down to the news agency, bought a book.
0: Home Beautiful magazine.
2: Home Beautiful. And,
1: the fancy magazine.
2: Fancy magazine, and then bring that back to Serena, and then Serena had a look at that and then said, oh, yeah, I got a little bit of understanding now. So we started working on a house that we can live in. And then Simon said, right, this house we're going to build, you're going to design, it's going to be for you, and you've got to try and make it your way. And well, I said to Simon, look, well, we need to make it culturally too, because we need to work with our culture as well, and we need to work with the climate, what's happening in the Barkly now and in Tennant Creek, and work with our design and with our material, what can we put in the house so that we don't get cooked in summer.

0: And it's been rolled out for the last 15 to 20 years. Concrete walls, really, really hot, small windows, no consultation with the community whatsoever. Northern Territory has the lowest thermal performance building code of any state or territory in Australia apart from Tasmania, meaning that the houses that they're building may well be illegal to build in any other state of Australia because of the thermal performance. None of them have solar panels on the roof. They're a national disgrace. The houses that are being built with the $4 billion that is currently being spent. And so the point of this house was to prove that for the amount of money that the Northern Territory government is spending, you could engage community, you could come up with designs that suited their cultural needs. So it's definitely not a nuclear family style house. It celebrates outdoor living space, which is what all Aboriginal people want, compared to the Northern Territory government model, which has almost no outdoor living space. We've engaged with some amazing landscapers who are doing incredible work to make the house fit the land. It's off-grid solar, and it's suitable, Norm. You might like to explain the cultural avoidance relationships that are maybe 50,000 years old for your people and how important those kind of cultural elements are for the way that you live in that new house.
1: Yeah, well, first thing you might ask me why you have so many doors, because we've got so many doors and out to the veranda, because there's an avoidance from our poisons, from our father-in-laws, mother-in-laws and our son-in-laws and our poisons that we connect ourselves through ceremony.
2: So you're talking there about what kinship groups and skin groups.
1: Yes.
2: There'll be kind of people that you should avoid and people that you should talk to, and it's important to have those relationships reflected in the architecture.
1: Yes.
2: Is that right? How do you do that?
1: You've got to make it culturally. Culture comes first wherever you go. And if you bump into each other in the main street, it's the same thing. You're bumping each other in your house, living around culture every day.
0: Yeah, and so I guess what we did is that we allowed Aboriginal people to design. This isn't a co-design. This is an Aboriginal-led design. And the only people that are really capable of seeing how design can actually manifest in these cultural solutions is to allow Aboriginal people to drive it. And it is absolutely glorious. And we've had some wonderful architects. The guys at Office and at Tropo and Professor Paul Mehmet have been kicking in to really get this right. And so the house really embraces culture in its design.
2: So there are different doors and different bathrooms and different living areas, both indoor and outdoor, to help people avoid each other and mix with other people that they should be mixing with. And I understand the doors are wider and flatter for elders and people with disabilities. Norm, you're a wheelchair user?
1: Yes, I am.
2: Yeah. And tell me about the moment you moved your things in and spent your first night in the house with Serena. It was just a couple of months ago. How did it feel?
1: Oh, really good, mate, and better than hospital anyway.
0: Norm had been in hospital for quite some time before. Yes. He's pretty excited. Yes. Everyone was pretty excited to get home, weren't you?
1: Yep, I was really happy to get back home and feel my home with my home and get myself around my house and chase the breeze around wherever the wind was coming from and wherever the storm was. You know, there was a veranda on the other side, veranda on the other side, you know, and I got a fire pit there, you know, to smoke my house out, and I guess I can feel that. Warramala was there, look after me, my spirit in my homeland, you know. It was just there. And then, you know, every night we make a fire, we burn that yakula, that spinifex wax. It just blows straight through the house. We can feel it, keep the bad spirits away, and then that's just the way we've been living for thousands of years.
0: Yeah, so yakula or spinifex resin, when you burn it, it smells a little bit like frankincense. It's got a beautiful smell. It keeps the spirits out, but it's also amazing at keeping the mozzies away. And around Norm's house, it's everywhere. And so it enables this beautiful cultural connection through smell and through smoking. And every single aspect of this house is considered culture. And we did it in a cost-competitive way with the Northern Territory government. We've had an economic analysis prove that this model is more economically beneficial than the current Northern Territory government model. We could upscale it, and remote communities around the Northern Territory could have homes like this. And at the moment, there's $4 billion on the table. And the question that needs to be asked is, why is the government enabling these terrible houses to continue being built when Wilyarjanta has a perfectly good alternative that is scalable and immediately available.
2: And you're telling me that it's economic to build. It's not sort of a super expensive option.
0: All remote housing construction is expensive. So comparing our house to a government house is challenging. Our house is designed to accommodate 20 people. The air-conditioned space is

0: comprehensive throughout the inside, and there's lots of outdoor cool space as well. And the way that Norm and Serena designed this house was with this beautiful generosity, considering that visitors will commonly be staying there, and making sure that there was enough space, considered space, that when visitors came, they would be comfortable. So there's two kitchens, two bathrooms, and it's off-grid solar, so no one's running out of electricity ever. And so the house provides a real point of stability and cultural safety for Aboriginal people, and this is achievable. So they are really expensive to build. The money is on the table, but the way that we built it is very cost competitive with the NT government's model, which, you know, for a three-bedroom home, what, you're looking at a house for five or six people. There will be 20 people living in that house as soon as it's finished, because the state of housing inequity and the lack of housing will just necessitate that lots of people have to move into any new builds.
1: Mm. And using this design in communities across the country that have, you know, different cultural protocols, different climates, that would set you up for a failure, I'm assuming. So what's at the core of the success of this project, and how would it be replicated in other places?
0: The very core of this project is that it came from the grassroots, and it came as an act of colonial resistance to say housing has always been experienced by Aboriginal people in remote communities as an act of oppression, because the houses have not considered culture. When you build a house that considers culture and you really do deep and trusted community consultation, the outcomes can be beautiful and extraordinary and enable culture and families to thrive. And so Wilya Junta has come up with a set of design guidelines that we are promoting throughout remote communities. And these guidelines are replicable. So a house that's built in the Barkly for very hot summers and cool winters will not be appropriate in Elko Island, where you have very hot weather all year round and you have tropical cyclones. And it won't be appropriate for Murujulu, where you get really cold and long winters. And so the point is that if you engage communities in the design process and you enable space for design that is appropriate for the climate zones, and you engage in the cultural people of that area, then the outcomes are incredibly beneficial for communities and for all Territorians.
1: Norm, final word from you. Tell me, how are you using your house on a daily basis? Is it busy? Are there kids around? Can you paint me a quick picture?
2: Yeah, it's pretty busy when you got the kids around, especially me. I got 10 daughters, and then I lose count how many kids they got, and they come around with them kids all the time. You know, they all run amok, and sometimes we throw birthday parties there. And so far we had four, and I tell you what, the house is full, and even on top of the hill and round the block. Lucky I got a great big backyard for them kids to play around in. And, you know, it's better than the old house I used to live in, village. Now I feel a lot of freedom up there on top of the hill, and, you know, where I am now, it's more space than ever had before. I feel a lot better. I'm up on top of the hill now. I got a better house and a better home and, you know, great big backyard.
1: That was Simon Quilty and Norman Frank Jabarula, founders of the Aboriginal-led housing initiative Wilya Junta in Tennant Creek, speaking with me from Darwin. Thanks for all your texts. A lot of you are appreciating hearing a positive story about Indigenous housing. What a heartwarming story around housing in Northern Territory. I was a nurse in the Kimberley and the Northern Territory. This story is just so magical. Another one, Aboriginal assisted design in Moree resulted in houses with sleepouts, indoor, outdoor, gauzed in rooms, ideal for slumber sleepovers. And some of you are asking on the text line where you can see images of this house. If you search Wilya Junta, that's spelt Wilya Junta, you can see it and you can read all about it. This week, Israel's Security Minister Itamar Ben-Gvir posted a video of himself waving a large Israeli flag and appearing to taunt activists who were shown kneeling, their heads on the ground and their hands zip-tied behind their backs. Now in Turkey, members of the Global Sumud Freedom Flotilla are claiming that they were abused by Israeli forces after their ships were intercepted in international waters on Monday. The flotilla carried 428 activists from around the world who were attempting to deliver aid to Gaza. Jack Schofield is one of 11 Australians involved, and he spoke with me from Istanbul yesterday after being deported from Israel. I started by asking him about what he witnessed since the ship's interception.
3: My boat, the Marilyn, was actually one of the first boats taken by the Israeli Navy. And so we were loaded onto a prison boat. It's an old troop carrier that they've turned into a prison ship with shipping containers and razor wire and many armed guards. We had our belongings stripped from us, taken from us, and were placed in an enclosure created by those shipping containers. There was nothing in that yard other than a few toilets. So we stayed there for about 2 days. And I have to say, between us and the other boat, we received a less horrible treatment because there were two prison ships. The activists taken to that other boat were treated far, far worse. Activists were beaten systematically upon arrival to that ship, often by five men in a tent. Some were tasered in their face, and I've heard at least one report of an activist being injected with an unknown substance. We also have accounts from our head of delegation, Juliette Lamont, of her being zip-tied with her hands behind her back, forced to lie face down on the ground as the ground was pumped of water, essentially waterboarding her for upwards of an hour. She said to me that she felt like she was going to drown. So on that second prison ship, conditions were much, much worse. But even on ours, we had a French woman get shot in the leg with a beanbag round for quite literally, I mean this, quite literally no reason, just because the soldier was bored. And it drew blood and she was in substantial pain.
1: Now, Israel's ambassador to Australia, Hillel Newman, has, quote, refuted completely allegations of torture and mistreatment and told 7:30 that no activists were harmed and that they were all treated with, quote, great sensitivity. What's your reaction to this?
3: Are you going to trust the words of nearly 500 international activists who come from every walk of life? You know, we're doctors and lawyers and engineers and sparkies. The fact is that anyone defending Israel's actions by saying that activists weren't harmed is a liar. And Itamar Ben-Gvir's propaganda videos have taken the world by storm, producing, I think, the opposite response from what he intended. You know, he's there parading around prison grounds, explicitly mocking activists, demonstrating them being put in stress, torture positions, and saying that they deserve much worse. So which side is it?
1: Well, there has been growing condemnation of the actions of Israel's Security Minister Itamar Ben-Gvir from the Israeli government and from Israel's ambassador to Australia, broadly saying that Ben-Gvir's actions were not reflective of the government. Do you accept this position?
3: Not at all, not even slightly, because every officer involved in this interception and detention are representatives of the government. We saw what happened with our own eyes. When we were taken off the prison boat to Ashdod port, we were being called one by one by our names and we were going along compliantly. This clearly wasn't interesting enough for the soldiers because they pulled a random man of Arab appearance out of the crowd into one of the shipping containers and we heard his screams for a minute. They were torturing him explicitly to provoke a response from us. They weren't the screams of being beaten with fists or kicks. It was a constant and growing pain, more like the dislocation of a shoulder or the imposition of a stun gun over a length of time. And when we rose up to protest that treatment, they used that as an excuse to shoot us.
1: And can I clarify, they were shot with rubber bullets?
3: Yes, thank you. They were shot with beanbag rounds at close range, within about a metre or two from

0: citizens have had our hearts emboldened to continue this struggle. You'd think it might be the opposite, having faced this sort of brutality, but I think we all see very clearly now that the existence of this brutality is really a threat to all of us if it's allowed to go unchecked. And that's really what scares me more than the thought of returning to Kerzhiet prison.
1: When you joined the Freedom Flotilla, you knew that activists in the past have alleged mistreatment. In a sense, you knew what you were getting into. How are you feeling now?
0: I have complete moral clarity about my decision. The main reason of the flotilla is to try and get food and medicine to Gaza, right? And we made the best shot of it that anyone ever has. We, you know, evaded as a flotilla the capture by the Israeli Navy for nearly 2 days. And we had many, many tons of food and aid on board. You know, it's a real shame that that's all been, you know, left adrift at sea or destroyed by the Israeli Navy. But I think giving it a go is really important to demonstrate to the world that civilians have courage and are willing to take matters into their own hands when governments like Australia fail to act under their obligations under international law.
1: That was Jack Schofield, who was part of the Global Sumud Freedom Flotilla, speaking with me from Istanbul after being deported from Israel. Thanks for your company this morning. I'm Damien Carrick, filling in for Nick Bryant, who'll be back with you next week. The texts are still coming in from our earlier story on a beautiful new Indigenous housing project in the Northern Territory. Liz says, thank you for this uplifting story about Aboriginal housing. So good to hear that something positive is being done, led by First Nations people themselves. After the news, we'll take a look at the state of Tasmanians' finances and we'll explore why the game of Mahjong is having a cultural moment. You'll hear from a younger generation of Asian Australians who want to reconnect over the game they grew up watching their families play. On ABC Radio National, the news is coming up.

0: ABC News with Richard Davies. Good morning. Hundreds of people gathered outside Parliament House last night protesting against the felling of trees to make way for the North Adelaide Golf Course redevelopment. Brianna Fiore reports.
1: It's the second time protesters have gathered on the steps of Parliament in 2 weeks, with the last protest attracting a crowd of more than 2,000 people. There was also a strong police presence at the site. Despite many of the 600 trees already coming down, Matt Monty from the Parklands Association says the group wants to prevent this from happening again and fears the eastern parklands could be the next target. The state government says it will plant 3 new trees for every mature one it chops down due to the golf course redevelopment. The Parklands Association is encouraging protests to be peaceful.
0: A Queensland man has been charged after an anti-terrorism investigation for allegedly encouraging acts of violence online. Joshua McIntosh reports.
2: Counter-terrorism authorities yesterday executed a search warrant in Bowenville, southwest of Dalby, and charged a 48-year-old man. It's alleged he used an encrypted social media platform to encourage acts of violence against political institutions. The 48-year-old allegedly encouraged others to carry out acts of politically motivated violence in Australia and overseas. He's been charged with one count of using a carriage service to menace, harass or cause offence, which carries a maximum penalty of 5 years in jail. The man's due to appear before Warwick Magistrates Court today.
0: Australians detained by Israel as part of a flotilla of aid to Gaza are vowing to fight on. The 11 Australians are now in Turkey, awaiting to return home after the global Sumud flotilla was intercepted by Israeli authorities. Some of the protesters allege they received unacceptable treatment from their captors, but Israel insists they were handled sensitively. Zach Schofield is in Istanbul and says the campaign will continue.
3: We've got at least 3 Australian activists currently being scanned for broken bones. From here, we'll figure out what to do next. But many of my friends here, including the Australians, have had our hearts emboldened to continue this struggle.
0: Lebanese health authorities say 6 paramedics have been killed in 2 Israeli strikes on the south of the country. The ministry says the attacks are violations of international law. More than 3,100 people have been killed in Lebanon since Hezbollah fired at Israel in the opening salvos.

0: of a new war on the 2nd of March. Leaders in the rebel-controlled city of Goma in the Democratic Republic of Congo have made their first public appeal for international assistance in containing an Ebola outbreak. The AFC M23 Rebel Alliance is working to contain the virus and warns it could spread without coordinated intervention. There are now more than 750 confirmed cases and the suspected death toll is now approaching 180. Dr. Freddie Kaniki is an epidemiologist serving with the rebel group and says a bipartisan effort is required.
1: It is truly shameful that politics can take precedence over everything else whilst people are dying. There comes a time when humanity must prevail, a time when we must say, let's get on with it. Let's put politics aside for now and focus on the people. Then we'll come back to politics later. This disease knows no borders.
0: Researchers say a sharp rise in mental health disorder cases over the past 30 years may stem from long-term structural factors worsened by lingering effects of COVID pandemic-related stress. A new study has found around 1.2 billion people around the world have a mental health disorder, double the figure from 1990. Anxiety and major depressive disorders were the most common. Lead author, Associate Professor Damien Santomoro says from the University of Queensland, says abuse and declining social connectedness are some of the major factors.
2: This is a time of critical social development where they're supposed to be interacting with each other, seeing each other, partying, whatever the teenagers do, whatever adolescents do, but they couldn't. They were in lockdown or they were trying to avoid the illness. And so I think this has diminished their, you know, exposure to social interaction during a critical period.
0: Port Adelaide stand-in captain Zach Butters is set to play his 150th game at home against Carlton tonight. Coach Josh Carr says he's super impressed by Butters and has enjoyed watching him grow over the years. The Power will be looking to re-sign the star midfielder at the end of the season. Taking a look at South Australia's weather, isolated showers in the west, possibly reaching central parts in the evening. Port Lincoln 20, Port Pirie 21, Mount Gambier 17, Redmark and Broken Hill 19. Adelaide, cloudy with a possible shower, a top of 20, currently 14.4. Tomorrow, showers and 19. ABC News.

0: Welcome back to Saturday Extra on ABC Radio National and on Radio Australia with me, Damien Carrick, broadcasting from Gadigal Land in Sydney. It's great to have your company. And thanks for your texts about our earlier story about a climate resilient house that's been built in Tennant Creek in the Northern Territory. It's a collaboration between local residents and philanthropists. It's called Wilya Janta, and that means strong house. And it's designed to suit all the needs of Indigenous life, unlike much of the housing currently available in remote Australia. And now to the opposite end of the country, now to Tasmania, where the minority Liberal government has delivered a budget to cut the state's debt and deficit by slashing 1,700 public service jobs and $1.4 billion in spending.
1: Securing Tasmania's tomorrow through the decisions we make today sits at the very heart of the 26-27 Tasmanian budget. Disciplined budgeting will enable us to provide the care Tasmanians need, the cost of living support, and the needed investment in infrastructure, while sparing our fellow Tasmanians from the burden of new taxes.
0: That's the Tasmanian Treasurer, Eric Abetz, in the state's parliament last week, delivering his budget and where he evoked the Bible to declare it was, quote, now the season for balancing the books, end quote. Tasmanian budgets don't normally make national front page news, but my next guest suggests that the Apple Isles finances and its older demographics warrant a closer look and offer insights for other states. Michael Brennan is the CEO of the E61 Institute. It's a non-partisan economic research institute. Good morning, Michael.
2: Good morning. Good morning, Damien. Thanks for having me.
0: Good to have you. Michael, walk us through Tasmania's fiscal hole in understandable terms. How bad is it?
2: Well, it got pretty bad, and it's improved a bit as a consequence of this budget, but there is a fair bit more to be done. So in simple terms, going into this budget in the current financial year, the Tasmanian government's revenue is around $9.5 billion and their spending is about $10.5 billion. So a $1 billion operating deficit, which is, you know, to run a $1 billion deficit or $1 in 10 being spent, effectively being in some form borrowed from the future, no other state is really running an operating deficit of that magnitude. The other thing that's really salient about Tasmania is if you rewind to 2020, even 2019, just before COVID, the state had zero net debt. It's now got around $6 or $7 billion of net debt. It's going to rise to $10 billion. It's going to peak, we hope, at around 20% of the economy. But it's an incredibly rapid run up in debt. And most of that happened after COVID. You know, the state got through COVID with relatively modest deficits, $200 million, $300 million. As many states went into deficit during COVID. But in the period following 2023, 2024, those deficits blew out to sort of $1.2, $1.3 billion. This was a very, very substantial loosening, a very substantial deterioration in Tasmania's finances in a very short space of time. You're right, the Treasurer invoked Ecclesiastes in saying, yeah, there is a season for all things. Now is the season for budget repair. I'm not sure it was ever the season to do what was going on in 2023 and 2024, but I'm glad it's now the season for budget repair.
0: So what happened post-COVID? Why was there this blowout in expenditure?
2: There was a number of things. There was a sort of slackening of ongoing recurrent expenditure growth, so that was just growing too fast. Tasmania also embarked on, as other states have done, a significant ramp-up in capital spending. That's been the case in Victoria, it's been the case in Queensland, largely funded by debt. The difference for Tasmania is that they had a slightly different starting point. Tasmania, relative to other states, has always had a high unfunded superannuation liability. This is the liability relevant or pursuant to the old defined benefit pensions that public sector employees, including people who used to work for the Tasmanian Hydro, that sort of thing, that they get from government. And whereas in other states, more provision was made against those defined benefit pensions, in Tasmania, those pensions were just paid by the budget each year. And there's nothing wrong with that as a model. But it does mean it limits your ability to then go and borrow a lot of additional money for infrastructure. But it's as though Tasmania followed the example of Victoria and Queensland and some other mainland states in ramping up debt very quickly, coming from a base where they perhaps didn't really have the wherewithal to do that.
0: So we heard at the start from Tasmanian Treasurer Erica Betts, his spending restraint, if delivered, has got the tick of approval from the Tasmanian-based economist Saul Eslake. But how painful a turnaround would this be for the state? Betts is forecasting savings via cuts to health, for instance.
2: I think it remains to be seen. As with a lot of exercises of this nature by state governments, there is a lot of rhetoric to the effect that these are operational efficiencies, essentially back office savings, better procurement, better use of technology, these sorts of things. I think the sorts of savings that we're talking about, which are over $1 billion over the 4 years, it's unlikely that they will be entirely hidden from view, if you like, from average service users in Tasmania. So this will probably have to translate once it's gotten down to the level of ministers and departments implementing these savings. I think it will manifest in some service reductions or, you know, changes to services that people will notice. I don't think it's as simple, given the scale of the cuts that we're talking, the scale of the efficiencies we're talking about. I just don't think it's going to be as simple as a whole lot of back office savings. But so the devil is still in the detail, or the devil is still in the execution. But it's a solid start. The thing that sets this budget apart is that, firstly, it's the first budget in a long time to actually project an improvement in the various fiscal metrics. But secondly, just thematically, it's the first budget in a long time that has brought the community into the confidence of the Treasurer in saying this can't go on, and we need to start taking some remedial action.
0: On ABC Radio National, I'm Damien Carrick. This is Saturday Extra, and the economist Michael Brennan is my guest. He's talking about the Tasmanian budget, which doesn't often get much attention, but according to Michael, it's very much worth digging into. Michael, you wrote a piece this week on how Tasmania's budget offers a glimpse of what state finances

0: look like at the precipice. And you argue that what's happening in Tassie should get attention in other states. Why? Why is it relevant for us across the ditch?
1: I think because although there are always some distinctive characteristics, some peculiarities about any individual state, there are some common themes here. And to be honest, with the exception of Western Australia, which is in a different category for a number of reasons, most states are on a path which is one of fiscal deterioration over time. And we've seen in a number of our mainland states, in Victoria, but also in Queensland and in South Australia, we've seen reasonably rapid run-up in debt. We've seen expenditure growing faster than revenue. And this is not all kind of profligacy per se. There are a lot of spending pressures on states. But what the Tasmanian situation demonstrates, I think, is that this can all happen in the blink of an eye. And to some extent, Victoria is an example of that as well. Going from a relatively low debt position to a pretty uncomfortable debt position, really in the space of 4 or 5 years. And so I think what Tasmania demonstrates is, you know, when you come to that point of reckoning and you, as it were, glance over the precipice and think, okay, how do we actually pull ourselves, how do we course correct, how do we pull ourselves out of this? It can be painful. It requires a degree of levelling with the electorate, and some of our treasurers, some of our governments have tried an element of that, but I think a number have not. But the Tasmania example, I think, is just demonstrating where a few states are likely to head if they're not careful.
0: And look, worryingly, demographics are a problem. Tell me about the ageing and the migration patterns that make it tougher for Tasmania, or more so than other parts of the country.
1: Well, Tasmania's got an older population than the mainland, and it's for that reason got a lower labour force participation. It also tends to be lower income across the board. Now, for those reasons, the Tasmanian government traditionally benefits from more revenue from Canberra, so it gets a higher share of the GST revenue than a per capita sharing would imply, and they get probably a disproportionate share of tide grants from Canberra as well. That's as it should be, because we try to level out across the country the ability of different states to deliver quality services at an acceptable cost. But one of the things it does mean for Tasmania is the proportion of the state's revenue over which they really have control, their own taxes, for example, are a pretty small portion of their revenue. And that's why when they get themselves into financial distress like this, they have very limited levers, at least on the revenue side, to pull themselves out, because much of the revenue they're getting is not really in their control, including GST revenue and tide money from Canberra. On more general demographics, there was a period pre-COVID, as many of your listeners would recall, where Tasmania felt as though it was booming, and it in many ways was. There was actually net migration into the state. The tourism industry was going very well, a lot of weekenders going to Mona, all of that. And it was hard to build a house, hard to find a tradie. The place felt buoyant, particularly in Hobart itself. Post-COVID, that's really abated, and we are back now to a world where Tasmania is largely losing, particularly young people, to the mainland. It gets a bit of overseas migration, but it's really the population growth in Tasmania has been pretty low, and it's back to that old world, if you like.
0: Michael, on the text line, a listener is asking about the proposed football stadium. What's your assessment briefly of how that is going to play out?
1: Yeah, the football stadium is yet to come. It's a cost of a bit over $1 billion. At least that's what it's costed at. These things have a way of starting at one number and only going one way. So that's being delivered by an entity that sits outside of the budget or the general government sector, but it does get money in effect from the budget in the form of equity injections into the Macquarie Point Development Corporation. So the construction of the stadium is still to come. There's no suggestion that the proposal or the project ultimately pays for itself. I mean, the stadium will raise some revenue, but ultimately this is going to require very significant taxpayer subsidy to get up and running. obviously been a highly controversial project, but the state's committed to it. And it's really one of a number of things that the state has going on in terms of capital projects that are sitting outside of the budget. There's very substantial. The Tasmanian government, this is one distinction compared to Victoria or New South Wales, where a lot of the energy assets, gas assets were privatised some years ago. Tasmania still has a very large public sector in terms of business enterprises. And those business enterprises, if anything, have been a bit of a drain of cash out of the budget in recent years. And the stadium is probably in that category.
0: Mm. Very briefly, moving away from the budget and without getting too technical, what can Tassie do to change its trajectory? What can it do to address those structural disadvantages around ageing population and a narrow economic base? Very briefly.
1: Yeah, well, the industry, they've got some good industries in agriculture and in tourism, and it's really about leveraging those things. But I do think a lot comes back to the fiscal situation. State governments that get their fiscal house in order, it has a way of instilling confidence among business and among the general community as a spur to investment and inwards migration. So I think this is a good start. There's plenty still to do, but I would always say it starts with fiscal management, and that's true pretty much for every state.
0: Michael, thank you very much for speaking to Saturday Extra.
1: No worries. Thank you, Damien.
0: Michael Brennan there, CEO of the E61 Institute, a non-partisan economic research institute.
2: I just thought it was a dream.
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8: My mom taught me how to play. She told me Mahjong would teach me important life skills. Negotiation, strategy, cooperation.
9: You asked me here. I assume it's not for a Mahjong lesson.
0: That's the emotional climactic scene from the film Crazy Rich Asians, played out over a game of Mahjong. And Mahjong is having something of a moment in Australia too. Mahjong's being revived by a younger generation who want to reconnect over the game they grew up watching their families play. And they've taken matters into their own hands, starting new Mahjong social clubs around Australia. Annie Yang and Emily Hun are part of a trio that runs Lucky Tiles, a group that runs social Mahjong events in Melbourne, Sydney and Auckland. And their motto is no money, just good vibes. Emily and Annie, welcome to Saturday Extra.
10: Hi, guys.
11: Thank you for having us.
0: Annie, why do you think there's this renewed interest in Mahjong, especially from younger people?
11: I think Mahjong recently has been in a lot of media, like that Crazy Rich Asians clip that you just played. But I think also, like you mentioned, people watched their families playing this game growing up. Now that everyone's kind of an adult, graduated uni, it's a good way to kind of go back to their childhood and reconnect with their families as well. We find a lot of people who come to our events, you know, watch their grandparents playing or their parents playing, and now they want to also learn the game that they watched and they want to participate.
0: And Emily, your brother Ryan also helped set up this club, and I understand that the two of you learned how to play a version of Mahjong as kids, but when you grew up, you didn't have the skills to play at the adults' table.
10: We didn't really get like what's going on the table as a kid. As we get older, they taught us, but then we didn't really develop the strategies, like how to win or like how to prevent someone from stealing our tiles. And we kind of like pick it up after a few rounds with them, and then we want to up our games and we learn more about it.
0: So yeah, originally you didn't have the skills, but over time and maybe amongst your friends, you learnt the strategy and were able to come back and sit down with the folks and give them a run for their money.
10: Yeah, essentially it.
0: And Annie, what changed for you when you developed these more sophisticated playing skills? Did it open communication and connection with your family?
11: For me, my family actually didn't play growing up. The first time that I learned how to play was actually when I went back with Ryan, one of our co-founders, to visit his family in Vietnam. So that was where I learned the game and I saw it. And for me, I

0: saw it was such a social thing for their family. You know, it was a time for them to chat, catch up and socialise with each other. Learning Mahjong through them allowed me a way in to also socialise with them as well and understand, you know, their way of playing also shows a bit of their personality too. Yeah. And then when we left Vietnam, we went back to New Zealand. We introduced the game to our friends and they also really loved it. So for us, it was a way to, I guess, spend time with our friends that wasn't necessarily always dining out. And Mahjong is a very social game. You chat a lot while you play. So it's a lot of time to catch up with each other.
1: And I'm wondering, when you're chatting with the more mature members of your family, does it give you the kind of neutral environment or safe space in which you can have more difficult conversations than you might otherwise have?
0: Oh, for sure. So I mentioned that my family doesn't play growing up, right? When we learned the game and brought it back to New Zealand, we actually taught my family how to play. And then for me, that was the first time that I even knew that my dad knew how to play. So through the game, I was able to listen to stories that I wouldn't have otherwise have had access to. And I kind of found out a bit about their life before they had us.
1: Annie, for those of us who've never played, can you describe the game?
0: Yeah, so there's many different variations of Mahjong. At its most basic version, I would liken it to Go Fish. So it's matching tiles, you're trying to make patterns, and you form a winning hand to be able to call a win, so a Mahjong.
1: Right. And there are beautiful domino-sized pieces which are divided into suits. Can you describe them for me?
0: Yes. So we have 144 tiles in a set. We have three suits, characters, bamboos, dots. And then we also have what we call honour tiles. These are picture tiles. So three dragons, red, white and green. And then the winds, north, south, east and west.
1: And there are also flower tiles, and they're a step up. They add complexity to the game.
0: Yes, we love the flower tiles. So the flower tiles we liken to jokers. It's a bit of a wild card. It allows you to pick a tile from the very bottom of the deck, essentially. So it's a bit of a little bit of hope that you get in the game.
1: Well, lucky tiles. Most of the events that you run are in suburbs where there are large Chinese communities in Sydney, places like Burwood, Chatswood and Haymarket and places in Melbourne like Ascot Vale. What are these events like and where do you meet?
0: So like you mentioned, we have kind of events all around Sydney and Melbourne and Auckland as well. We kind of purposely chose communities where we could work together collaboratively with Asian businesses. We really want to kind of empower the communities and reach them where they're at. Our events are usually, like I mentioned, done in collaboration with restaurants, bars, sometimes cafes or board game places. People come and they just play the game, you know, enjoy either drinks, food alongside with it. And it's a very social, friendly atmosphere.
1: And is Lucky Tiles a business? Are you monetizing the group or is it a social thing?
0: It's a bit of both, I would say. Our events are all ticketed. And I think for us, that just allows us to be able to actually work collaboratively with those like local businesses. So they get a portion, we get a portion.
1: So it's a mix, sounds like given the venue, there's a mix of food, sometimes music. I mean, do you also have, you know, guidance for people on how to play? And I believe sometimes you encourage people not to have their phones with them.
0: Yeah, we do have guidance. So we have instructors kind of on site. We also have an online Mahjong guide as well, which we encourage people to use. When people play the game, they're definitely, you know, not on their phones messaging, but rather they use their phones to reference the guide, or we actually use digital dice as well.
1: And do you need to have a certain level of skill to attend?
0: Definitely not. Beginners, very welcome. It's very easy to pick up the game. I would say maybe 15 minutes and you'll be able to start playing. We do have a saying, beginner's luck is very real in Mahjong.
1: And what do your relatives around the world think of your club? I'm guessing they must be quite proud.
0: My parents are always very confused because I guess we don't grow up playing it as a family. So whenever I tell them, oh, we're going to play Mahjong here and here, it's quite something very interesting for them. But I think they're very excited seeing us kind of grow and seeing more younger people picking up the game as well.
1: Emily, what about you?
2: So we have relatives in the US, and they're also seeing like Mahjong being adopted as like a new pop culture. And then whenever they visit us in Vietnam, we also connect through Mahjong as well. It's the first thing that they do when they arrive, just pull out the Mahjong table and then talk and play. Now that they see us doing the same thing, they think it's really awesome. And it's kind of like spreading the tradition to new generation as well.
1: So they might have jet lag, but they'll sit down and play Mahjong right off the back of the flight.
2: Yes. That's how they get energized and recharged.
1: And how they connect, right?
2: Yeah.
1: We heard at the start the intense scene in Crazy Rich Asians, the emotional climax of the movie that is played out over a game of Mahjong. So I'm wondering, can you pick up someone's mood or personality by the way they play?
0: Definitely. I think the way you play Mahjong, the personality definitely shines through. You can either play defensive, or you can play very like strong attacking style. We also have people who play very chill, very social. Their level of intensity is really up to the player themselves. But I would say one thing that's very a linking factor between everyone is that Mahjong brings out the side of us that we used to be when we were children. You know, just having fun, playing games, playing with your friends, hanging out.
1: Annie Yang and Emily Wan, thanks for speaking with Saturday Extra.
0: Thank you for having us.
1: Annie Yang and Emily Huan, founders of Lucky Tiles, a group that runs social Mahjong events. I've got a lovely text here. As someone who watched my mum and aunties play Mahjong for hours and sometimes days, especially during Chinese New Year, imagine my delight and surprise to find that there's Mahjong in the village. Here in Yuki, population 765, there's a group of people who get together on Saturdays to play. Thanks to the Saturday Extra team, executive producer Belinda Summer and Nicole Kirby, and also to studio engineer Tim Jenkins. Rear Vision is up next. I'm Damien Carrick. So thank you so much for your company. And in the words of someone you know, it's Saturday morning in Australia, my favourite time of the week. Have a great weekend.
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4: Hi and welcome to Rear Vision. I'm Ross Blewett. Today, Russia's oil story.
5: Pipelines crisscross the former Soviet Union and flow into Europe.
6: The United States have lifted sanctions on Russian oil that is already at sea.
5: High oil prices have filled the coffers of the Kremlin and revived Russia's influence in the region.
4: The high price of oil from the closure of the Strait of Hormuz continues to affect economies around the world. But there's one country that has not only escaped the financial squeeze, but has benefited from the Strait's closure. Russia.
7: Are we now seeing Moscow take advantage of the unofficial closure of the Strait of Hormuz to skirt these sanctions?
8: The US has already allowed a 30-day waiver.
9: The Russians are making basically $1 billion a day on oil to fund their war machine. It doesn't solve their economic woes, but it certainly doesn't hurt.
4: Russia is an economic petrostate, a nation reliant on oil exports to fuel its economy. And as we've come to know, such heavy reliance on a single commodity can have its downsides. Today on Rear Vision, we look at the highs and lows of Russia's oil story, and in particular, the connection between the United States, Western Europe and Russia, and how this three-way relationship has largely defined the story of Russian oil. The story of oil in Russia begins in 1846, in what was then the Russian Empire, a decade before oil was discovered in Pennsylvania in America. And the first wells were drilled in the Baku region of what is today the independent country of Azerbaijan. Baku is important because it lies on the western edge of the Caspian Sea. It borders Iran to the south, Russia to the north, and Georgia to the west. And until 1991, it was part of the Soviet Empire. 3 decades after the discovery of oil in Baku, the Nobel brothers arrived there. Younger brother Alfred, later known for establishing the famous Nobel Prize. Irina Sitz from Södertörn University in Stockholm has researched their story.
10: In the 1870s, this oil boom era began. It was Robert Nobel who came to Baku, and he was the elder brother of Alfred Nobel. And then in 1879, the Bra Nobel Company was established, and it became the largest producer of oil in the Russian Empire. They were called Russian Rockefellers. They supplied over 80% of oil on Russian markets.
4: And like the American oil baron J.D. Rockefeller, the Nobel brothers also developed infrastructure to transport the oil.
10: By the 1900s, Nobel's sponsored the construction of the railroad that connected Caspian Sea with the Black Sea directly to the West European markets. Oil became this fuel of industrialization, of technological progress, of economic and social change. All that was instigated by oil.
4: But the start of the Russian Revolution in 1917 stymied the Nobel brothers' plans for ships and more rail.
10: In 1920, Bolsheviks seized Azerbaijan and it became the Soviet Republic. Azerbaijan was the largest oil supplier, so they couldn't let Azerbaijan go. It had a very important strategic geopolitical and geographic position. It was on the Caspian Sea, this window to Persia, to Iran, and then to India, and to China, to the east. Azerbaijan continued to supply oil, and during the 1920s, the Soviet government realized that they need to diversify. They looked for oil in 1929 in the territory of the Tatarstan.
4: But it was in the 1930s that oil and gas really started to have an impact on the Soviet economy. Matthew Sussex is visiting fellow at the Strategic and Defence Studies Centre at ANU.
9: Effectively, the Soviet economy started doing better during the 30s when you had the Depression, and part of that was due to oil and gas, where ultimately the Soviet Union was the world's biggest supplier of oil and gas, and it was the mainstay of the Soviet economy.
4: And by the start of World War II, the Soviet Union's oil stocks were the envy of Germany. 75% of their oil came from Azerbaijan's Baku region. Germany needed fuel for its war machines, so the Molotov-Ribbentrop Pact, also known as the Nazi-Soviet Non-Aggression Treaty, was signed between the two countries in 1939.
6: The Germans didn't have a lot of oil sources on the continent. They get a significant part from the Soviets under the Molotov-Ribbentrop Hitler-Stalin Pact until they attacked the Soviet Union.
4: Mark Eadley is Hansen Professor of History at the University of Melbourne.
6: When they then attack the Soviets, one of the objectives for 1942 is get to the Baku oil fields. So the Germans want to get to the Baku oil fields, so they get the biggest oil source in the entire continent. The Soviets were quite worried about that because they, of course, got nearly all of their oil from Baku. In 42, Stalin calls in the minister for the oil industry and tells him, you go and make sure that the Germans do not get the Baku oil installations. If the Germans get the Baku oil installations, if you haven't blown them up, we'll shoot you. But if you blow them up before the Germans get there and the Germans don't make it, and we then are left without oil, we'll shoot you as well. So this is sort of Stalin's management style. And the guy goes and he doesn't blow them up and he doesn't get shot. He survives.
4: The Soviet Union also survives World War II, but its relationship with the West doesn't fare as well.
9: After the end of World War II, it became quite obvious that Stalin wanted a bit more of Europe than he'd agreed at the Yalta Peace Conference. There was basically a sort of night where before Yalta, where Churchill and Stalin divided up Europe. And so little wonder then that the Soviet Union was very keen to foster communist revolutions in East European countries because it gave it a big sphere of influence.
11: It's a World War II story. And for me, it really starts with the Marshall Plan. This is 1945, right after World War II.
4: Oscar Sanchez Saboni is an associate professor of history at the University of Hong Kong and sees the global oil economy really start to take shape after World War II.
11: The Marshall Plan freezes out the Soviet Union, and the United States creates a very kind of strong fence around the Soviet Union, a financial fence and also a commercial fence. And the United States can do that because it has this overwhelming power over the world economy. The socialist world is ostracized from international exchange. And then the United States promotes the Western European economies through the Marshall Plan, right? And that's a well-known story. Less well-known is if you dig into what the Marshall Plan is, it is in large part a plan to put the European economy on an oil footing. That's what the United States is doing. 10% of the Marshall Plan alone goes towards the financing of oil purchases in the United States. In other words, the United States lends money to Europe, to Western European countries, who then take those U.S. dollars and go right back to the United States to just buy oil from American oil companies. That's just 10% of the Marshall Plan right there. Much of the rest of it is about building an infrastructure, and this is quite important, for the oil economy. There's a sense among Americans that they don't have to negotiate with anybody because they hold all the cards, you know? I mean, I think that's how Trump would say it today. We hold all the cards. There's nothing to negotiate here. They certainly did not want the Soviet Union to participate in the world economy, so they ostracized it.
4: Undeterred, the Soviet Union founded Comecon in 1949 to facilitate economic cooperation among socialist countries and accelerate its influence in Eastern Europe. It also discovered a second Baku, major oil fields in the Volga-Ural region.
6: So then the big shift for Soviet oil production happens in the 1950s and then the 1960s. So in the 50s, they develop oil fields in the eastern regions of Russia, Ural, between the Ural Mountains and Volga. And that then coincides with the first big shock to the oil supply situation in the world in 1956 with the Suez Crisis. And after the Suez Crisis, Western Europe is starting to think about alternative oil. And then the Soviet oil out of this new Urals-Volga region becomes available for Western consumption, particularly Italy, West Germany, and then Finland. So at this point, it's oil tankers and rail transport. So it's relatively expensive.
4: It's the late 1950s. And European countries are going gangbusters with their Marshall Plan money, building more, consuming more, and needing more oil. And the Soviets are keen to court Europe. They set about building the world's longest pipeline to bypass the costly tankers and rail. And to much fanfare, the Druzhba pipeline opens in 1965.
11: The Marshall Plan will create oil hunger in Western Europe. And that will be what will cause the Europeans to invite the Soviet Union into their economies by asking for oil and gas in the 1960s. The first country that's very interested in getting this oil is Western Germany. The Soviets are very busy building pipelines to supply their allies in Eastern Europe. And the West Germans make an oil-for-pipe deal with the Soviets. And then the Americans come in and tell the West Germans, you cannot do this deal. And that's because the American oil majors had lobbied Kennedy to come in and put a stop to this kind of deal so that the Soviets will not become large suppliers of energy to Western Europe. And they did. They put an end to it for 5 years. The Marshall Plan had built a monopoly position for American oil majors. And this is the part of the story that I think many people don't quite sort of understand. The extent to which it's not the Soviet Union pushing their gas and oil on Western Europe, it's the Western Europeans coming to the Soviet Union at the end of the 1950s and then through the 60s and telling the Soviets, look, we want to come from under the monopoly position of the United States.
6: They start to develop pipelines into Eastern

0: Europe. Also then pipelines which lead to ports in the Baltics, which make the export then to Western Europe also much easier. The big pipeline is the Druzhba pipeline.
1: The pipeline Druzhba, which means friendship, was built in early 1960s. In 1965, it came into operation and it brought oil through the longest pipeline in the world. It was even recorded in this Guinness Books of Records. It brought oil through Ukraine territory, at that time it was part of the Soviet Republic, to Czech Republic, to Hungary, and then further to later to Austria, to West European countries.
0: And that then also coincides with a new discovery of Siberian oil fields, which are much bigger than anything they have. So in the 60s and then 70s, there's several things happening. In the Soviet Union, they find these new oil fields. They also have massive internal problems. The food production is very sluggish because of the unproductive collective farms. But all of the food is highly subsidized by the state. And so that leads to constant shortages. And they get riots. They get food riots. And so they basically give up on adjusting the prices for food and instead import food massively. In order to pay for that and in order to pay also for technological imports, they push oil. So there's this real shift. Now it's oil export to import food. The Soviets become more and more enmeshed in the world economy as a result. They become a little bit like Western Australia, only with oil. They rely on things they get out of the ground and sell abroad, right? Sort of that's the Soviet Union, only not as prosperous as Western Australia. Essentially, they're extremely reliant on exports of oil, and they become in the 70s one of the three biggest oil producers in the world.
2: The oil pipelines link West Siberia with the industrial centers of Western Europe. Those pipelines, that energy infrastructure, will then allow the Soviets to have access to capital markets that they had not had access to before. It'll also construct those capital markets. The capital markets themselves will multiply as a consequence of all the lending based on the certainty of that oil flow. As long as the oil is flowing, you can lend as much money as you want to a country because you are sure that country will pay it back. And it's at that moment that you create a new political economy for this triangular relationship between Western Europe, the United States, and the Soviet Union, where Germany especially, but Western Europe and the Soviet Union will come to a kind of understanding. We call that détente.
3: You're listening to Rear Vision on Radio National. I'm Ros Bluett, and in this program, we're tracing Russia's oil story. The 1970s détente era between the US and USSR didn't last long. Triggered by the Soviet invasion of Afghanistan in 1979, the US adopted a harder line under Ronald Reagan and sought ways to challenge Soviet expansion. And the most effective way was to curtail their oil earnings by encouraging more oil from the Gulf states.
0: 1980, about half of the hard currency earnings of the Soviet Union come from oil. And that is a significant part of what makes the Soviet Union continue to function despite the increasingly severe economic problems of the command economy.
4: The Americans started putting pressure on states in the Gulf to flood the market with oil. Of course, they did that. The Saudis did that.
1: In 1985, Saudi Arabia increased greatly the production of oil, which dropped the prices of oil from $30 to $8, which greatly contributed to the collapse of the Soviet Union. Soviet Union very much depended on the cash flow from export of oil.
4: The Americans put a boot on the oxygen pipe of the Soviet Union. Oil prices just collapsed.
3: And amid this turmoil, in 1985, Mikhail Gorbachev became leader of the Soviet Union. Little did he know, he'd be the last.
0: So poor Mikhail Gorbachev, right, gets into power in 1985, tries to reform the Soviet Union.

0: And nearly immediately, two of the major income sources of the Soviet government disappear. One is alcohol sales, but that's self-inflicted because he runs an anti-alcohol campaign. Vodka sales were a significant part of Soviet state's income. But then the oil market collapsed. The price collapsed, not the market. The oil price collapses. And so Gorbachev essentially tries to reform the Soviet state and the Soviet economy at the same time when the oil price just collapses catastrophically.
1: Gorbachev is viewed as a great savior, a big hero in the West. But Soviets and then Russians loathed him because they figure that he brought about the collapse of the USSR. The problem for Gorbachev, of course, is that he inherited the leadership of the Soviet Union after you'd had a series of gerontocrats, basically an era of stagnation under Brezhnev. He was in charge for a very long time. And then you had Chernyenko and Andropov, you know, both of whom didn't last very long at all. The Soviet Union was basically spending one third of its GDP on defense, you know, merely to look as though it was keeping up with the United States. And the ability to speak more freely meant that they spoke freely about things that, you know, the current government was doing. And that ultimately contributed towards Gorbachev's own downfall.
2: And the downfall of the Soviet Union in 1991. Boris Yeltsin was then elected the first president of the Russian Federation. But his efforts to transition to a market economy were hampered by scheming oligarchs and sliding oil prices.
1: So Yeltsin inherits the Russian economy, so not just all the Soviet economy, but just the Russian economy. And that was supposedly, you know, the big jewel in the crown. And he has a very ambitious plan to go from a centralized command economy to the market in 500 days. It was called the Shatalin Plan. From the get-go, it was absolutely rife for corruption and meant that people who were former party bosses in charge of particularly things like oil and gas ended up as absolute multi-billionaires. And so you had a situation under Yeltsin where you had 1% of the population controlling 99% of the wealth and foreign investment, particularly oil. And so you had companies like Shell and BP and Texaco, Chevron come in and invest large amounts in Russian energy extraction. That worked for a while, but a lot of the profits were then going offshore.
3: The price of oil continues to be low through the 1990s and then collapses again with the Asian crisis of 97, 98. Towards the end of that crisis, there's rumors that Russia is going to go bankrupt, which it does.
2: Then, at the turn of the new century, oil prices suddenly start to rise.
0: Putin gets into power in 1999-2000, and that's just when the oil price increases again. He is extremely lucky. Rebuilding of the Russian state under Putin coincides with an oil boom because of the unparalleled growth rates in China. Chinese and Indian consumption. And so the oil prices begin to expand again massively, and post-Soviet Russia is one of the major beneficiaries of that.
3: And Putin acquires immense infrastructural power, sort of renationalized a lot of the oil that had been privatized. He reinstates the state and asks a certain kind of vassalage from these oligarchs.
1: Putin came to office on very meager promises, really, as president after being, you know, sort of plucked from obscurity as Yeltsin's prime minister very briefly. And he said he wanted to make the Russian economy about the same size as Portugal's. But that was a considerable step up. It did help him that oil prices were high. He also, I think, came to the conclusion relatively quickly that unless Russia harnessed the ability to, you know, make all the money, then his dreams of economic restoration of Russia as a great power wasn't going to happen. He took on the energy sector oligarchs, the leading one being Mikhail Khodorkovsky. You know, there's a big, massive show trial. He was put in jail for fraud. And you had fire sales of Russian companies, which changed hands for, like, you know, $1. But this renationalization process resulted in a rise in Russian standard of living. The big clients were all over the world, frankly.
2: Three major corporations, Rosneft, Lukoil and Gazprom, were filling the state coffers nicely. Putin was gaining confidence and looking for ways to restore Russia's influence over neighbouring territories. And in 2022, Ukraine looked like an easy starting point.
1: Putin built up a big war chest, a sort of sovereign wealth fund of about $600 billion. But he thought he was going to be able to ride the war against Ukraine out. And he mainly thought that because he figured the war against Ukraine would take a week, roughly. You know, he certainly wouldn't be here in 2026, still basically not having advanced very far. So he thought he was going to have a decapitating strike against the government in Kiev, take over the bits of Ukraine he wanted. He would face opprobrium and sanctions from the West, but ultimately in 12 months or so, everything would be back more or less to normal because the Europeans would realise there was nothing they could do about it. And that didn't happen.
3: I think Putin was very surprised by Western unity and especially European unity against him at the start of the war. And I have to say I was as well, because for 50 years, you hadn't seen that. For 50 years, you had seen American president after American president put pressure on the Europeans. Reagan tries some strong-arm tactics on Western Europe and fails in 1982. And this continues. It continues with Clinton. It continues under Bush. And they finally, you know, got what Reagan had been asking for in the 1980s, which is sanctions of all sorts on Russian elites, which had certainly hurt the Russian economy and has re-ostracized the Russian economy from the global economy.
2: The European Union formally adopted a ban on seaborne crude oil from Russia in 2022 and another on refined petroleum products a year later.
0: Yeah, so there's sanctions regime imposed by the EU and the United States, but China and India continue to buy oil. The third big oil buyer is Turkey. I believe just two remaining European states who still buy oil, and that is Hungary and Slovakia. And they're simply dependent on the Druzhba pipeline. After the sanctions are imposed, China and India essentially rescue Russia from economic ruin because they continue buying Russian oil at a massive discount now.
1: Now, of course, the United States has waived sanctions on Russian oil. So the Russians are making basically $1 billion a day on oil to fund their war machine. It doesn't solve their economic woes, but it certainly doesn't hurt. We can also expect shipping companies to be fairly risk-averse in the Strait of Hormuz, and that's all good for Russia because they can just ship it by pipeline from Russia to China and then tempt others within Asia who are reliant on Persian Gulf oil. We can expect oil prices to remain pretty high for the foreseeable future.
2: And with the Russian oil that's been drifting about in shadow tankers now being allowed into ports, Putin is cashing in.
3: Certainly, the Russians are benefiting from the rise in the price of oil and from the lack of attention from the United States and the liberalizing of the sanctions. It's paying for a good year of the war. Just a few weeks of extra revenue could finance a couple of years of war for the Russians.
2: But taking a wider angle to this Russian story and learning from the lessons of today, putting all your eggs in one basket for such a long time is risky. Europe have refused to lift their sanctions, and Hungary is now looking west rather than east. And the other factor, although some way off, is the global diversification toward green energy.
0: The writing has been on the wall for a long time that the world economy is increasingly going to decarbonize, and certainly China seems to be on a fairly steep trajectory. So that must worry them. They do weapons exports, right? They do some other things as well, but it's the curse of resource extraction, right? That it is so lucrative that to move away from it, even if you see that in the long term it can't go on, is very difficult. It's difficult to see how they would have a long-term strategy on anything given that they can't finish the war against Ukraine.
1: It's very much a bad

0: Sussex, visiting fellow at the Strategic and Defence Studies Centre at the Australian National University, ending today's program. You also heard Irina Sitz from Södertörn University in Stockholm, Mark Eadley, Hanson Professor of History at the University of Melbourne, and Associate Professor Oscar Sanchez Ciborni, historian at the University of Hong Kong. Today's sound engineer was Anne-Marie de Bettencourt. I'm Ros Bluett. You've been listening to Rear Vision.
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9: Peptides are everywhere, marketed for things like anti-aging, muscle gain and weight loss. 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
9: That and more on the Health Report
8: after the news.

0: Good morning, Richard Davies with ABC News. A leading polling analyst says Australia's two-party system is collapsing, with data suggesting the Greens could soon challenge Labor the way One Nation is disrupting the Liberal Party. James Wakeland reports.
1: One Nation's rising popularity has seen voters turning away from the coalition. Polling analyst and former Labor election campaigner Cos Samaras says the results are part of a structural shift away from the two major political parties.
2: It's definitely, my view, already collapsed. We are now in a multi-party system.
1: Mr. Samaras says data is showing a change in voting patterns, particularly when people are struggling financially. And while older Liberal voters are moving to One Nation, younger Labor supporters are going to the Greens. He says if the trend holds, the Victorian state election will show a further abandonment of the major parties.
0: And a new poll shows One Nation would wipe out the Liberal National Coalition in all but three states and territories if an election were held today. The new MRP poll, conducted by the Redbridge Group and Accent Research for the Australian Financial Review, has quizzed just over 6,000 voters, finding that Labor would win 76 seats and One Nation 53 to take its place as the official opposition. SA's Health Minister is urging people to wear helmets when using e-bikes after the Australian Medical Association called for a ban on under-16s using the motorised vehicles. AMA's SA President Peter Subramaniam says doctors are reporting people presenting to emergency departments with severe injuries. The state government says age limits for e-bikes will form part of an upcoming review of e-mobility device laws. Health Minister Blair Boyer says it's concerning that doctors are seeing people come in with e-bike-related injuries and has urged riders to prioritise safety.
3: Look, people need to wear a helmet when they're doing these things. I do not bloody understand why people think the asphalt's going to fall different or feel different if you hit it coming off an e-bike compared to a motorbike or anything else.
0: An ABC investigation can reveal that an ASIO threat assessment less than 2 weeks before the Bondi attack failed to identify heightened risks to Hanukkah celebrations. Sean Rubenstein Dunlop has the story.
4: In its annual holiday season threat assessment, the intelligence agency warned that religious festivals like Hanukkah and Christmas could be targeted by terrorists. The ABC has learned the assessment didn't single out any elevated risks to Hanukkah events, even though ASIO had declared anti-Semitism its top priority in terms of threat to life. Police relied on the document to guide security preparations for major events. They only assigned 4 officers to the Bondi Hanukkah event, even though the Jewish community had warned of a heightened terror risk. ASIO Chief Mike Burgess is expected to be questioned next week at the Royal Commission public hearings.
0: The US Secretary of State says Washington is constantly reassessing its relationship with NATO. NATO foreign ministers have been meeting in Sweden. Marco Rubio says Europe is going to have to accept further adjustments to American troop numbers on the continent.
5: It's well understood in the alliance that the United States troop

0: presence in Europe is going to be adjusted. That work was already ongoing, and it's been done in coordination with our allies. I'm not saying they're going to be thrilled about it, but they certainly are aware of it. This has been an ongoing process. It shouldn't be a surprise to anybody.
1: With the official start of winter still a week away, the Weather Bureau is warning of cold and wet conditions across much of the country this weekend. SA is expected to see an increase in rainfall over the coming week. Jonathan Howe from the Bureau says another front will widen the damp conditions into early next week.
2: Moving across South Australia today, so showers mostly across the west of the state and up towards the centre of the country. But from tomorrow, we'll start to see that rain building further east. So Adelaide, Melbourne as well, we'll see showers picking up later in the day. And then into Monday, a very broad area of low pressure developing across the southeast. It does mean we are expecting quite a lot of patchy rain all the way from the east coast over into the interior of the country.
1: Essendon AFL coach Brad Scott has praised his players' fight despite an 18-point loss to Richmond at the MCG. The now last-placed Bombers lost captain Andrew McGrath, Sam Durham and Matt Guilfi to injury before half-time on their way to a 10-14-74-7-14-56 defeat. And elsewhere, Fremantle has notched a club-record 10th consecutive win with a 30-point victory over St Kilda at Perth Stadium. Taking a look at South Australia's weather in more detail now. Isolated showers in the west, possibly reaching central parts in the evening. A shower or two in Port Lincoln 20, a shower or two in Port Pirie 21, cloudy in Renmark 19, cloudy in Mount Gambier 17, partly cloudy in Broken Hill 19. Adelaide, cloudy with a possible shower, a top of 20, is currently 15.5. Tomorrow, showers and 19 degrees.
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4: Norman, I know you're on social media.
5: Am I? Yes. Well, I try not to be.
4: In some capacity.
5: Yeah.
4: Hashtag peptides. Have you encountered it?
5: I've tried to avoid it because as soon as I do that, it's going to come into my Instagram feed and I will see nothing else. The algorithm is going to hit me. So I know what, I kind of know what's out there, but it's ugly.
4: I went peeking.
5: Oh, did you?
4: I went peeking and it is ugly. It's stuff marketed for anti-aging, gaining muscle, a lot of it's deeply seated in diet culture, give your pennies, big promises. And a recent study that's looked into this, it's pretty scary stuff with lots of potential harm and it's an unregulated Wild West out there.
5: That's coming up on the Health Report.
4: I'm Priya Alexander.
5: And I'm Norman Swan.
4: And for a change, we're both on Gadigal land.
5: Hi, Priya.
4: Hello. Also on the show, a study that has looked at Parkinson's disease and potential big differences when it comes to gender, how you present and the kind of symptoms you experience.
5: And indeed what might have been the risk factors associated with it, and some of them are quite surprising. Plus we're going to look at a cardiac treatment that you may not need. It's complicated, but we'll get through it.
4: And on What's That Rash, full body MRIs, are they worth it or do they make you shudder? With fear. They should, but you should definitely listen to this one.
5: Yeah, that's not going to be too much, but it sometimes goes along with the peptide story. So what's in the news?
4: First, we're starting with the Heart Foundation, which has launched its first clinical consensus statement on obesity and heart disease.
5: So this is in the era of our favourite drugs, GLP-1.
4: Yes.
5: Well, not necessarily favourite, but we talk about them all the time.
4: We do because there's a lot of, there's a lot of it about and a lot of emerging research. But these guidelines are really giving clinicians, health professionals, cardiologists guidance on management of heart disease in people living with overweight obesity.
5: And also prevention.
4: And prevention. But it is the first time that there's real clarity on the use of GLP-1 medications in the area.
5: And what do they say?
4: So they have said semaglutide, which people would know as Ozempic, should be considered for weight management in people who have established heart disease to reduce their risk.
5: So established heart disease means you've had angina or you've had a stent. Or
4: had a heart attack, yes.
5: Or stroke indeed.
4: They've said a GLP-1 with proven cardiovascular benefits, so that includes semaglutide or Ozempic, liraglutide or tirzepatide, which people would know as Mounjaro, should be considered in adults with type 2 diabetes to reduce heart disease.
5: So this is when you've got diabetes, which is a very high risk. So if you've got type 2 diabetes, your risk of a subsequent of a heart attack is almost the same as if you've had a previous heart attack.
4: Yes,
5: so it's
4: you're
5: very
4: automatically
5: high,
4: high risk. And then for people, adults living with heart failure, with their ejection fraction preserved, so you're still able to contract and get good blood flow out of the heart, They have suggested considering Ozempic or Mounjaro, semaglutide or tirzepatide to improve someone's symptoms and their functional capacity, so ability to exercise.
5: So this is the whole thing, that these drugs may have separate effects on the heart independent of their effect on obesity and weight loss.
4: But I perused this with my GP hat on.
5: Mm-hmm. And is it ever off, by the way?
4: Well, sometimes. It's hard to take it off, to be honest. But the guideline, well, I found the document very useful because it really openly acknowledged things like weight stigma, inequities in the healthcare system. It also talked about the complexities of weight and the kind of relationship between excess fat tissue and how it impacts cardiac function. It was a really clear linking of these things. And whilst it's really good guidance, Norman, I thought some of this is still not implementable because of equity issues. It's still
5: not
4: on
5: the
4: PBS.
5: If you don't have type 2 diabetes, you've got to pay for it out of your own pocket.
4: Yes. So access equity here is a real problem. So whilst it's nice to have the guidance, I know lots of patients of mine still won't be able to access it.
5: So we talk about a fair society, but those who've got the dough can reduce their cardiac risk further because they've got the money.
4: Yeah, which just widens the gap further and further.
5: It's not fair.
4: Good news on RSV.
5: Yeah, respiratory syncytial virus vaccine. So this is the vaccine that is given to mothers.
4: Yes.
5: To protect them against respiratory syncytial virus, a nasty, a potentially nasty respiratory virus, but it's very nasty if babies get it and cause of hospitalisation and worse. And so there is a maternal vaccine available, which then protects the baby because of the antibodies going through to the placenta and also presumably through breast milk as well. Now, we have to say to start with, this paper has not been published yet, so this is a preprint. The results may change when it's been properly reviewed, but they're pretty impressive results in terms of protection.
4: The babies who were born to mothers who received the vaccine in pregnancy were 80% less likely to be admitted to hospital due to RSV. That is significant numbers. And worth just pointing out to people that this vaccine rollout happened early last year. We covered it on the health report. So it started in February 2025. And over that period, they've seen hospital admissions for newborns cut by almost half in its first year. So it's a successful program. For people who are pregnant or who are thinking about it, we give it to you any time from 28 weeks. And most of my patients, Norman, come in at 30 weeks for their whooping cough in one arm, RSV in the other.
5: And presumably influenza as well.
4: Yes, they've usually had influenza by then. We're getting influenza in the arm now, but you can have that at any gestation. But, you know, the timings do matter.
5: And interestingly, they also looked at, there's a monoclonal antibody drug which simulates the immune effects of the vaccine. So it's not a vaccine, but it simulates the vaccine. You give it to newborn babies. And these are babies before the vaccine was available to mothers, and they looked at the effectiveness of this monoclonal antibody. It's called nirsevimab, and it was very effective too.
4: Very effective.
5: Up to nearly 90% reduction in risk.
4: So babies get that if mum didn't get the vaccine in pregnancy, if the baby is high risk, or if mum got vaccinated and then gives birth less than 2 weeks later because there's not been time for the antibodies to cross the placenta and get to the baby. So some babies will get it, not all, and it depends on the state as well.
5: So good news there in terms of respiratory virus vaccine. And we just need to touch base with two infections which are roiling the world, or roiling Australia and the world. One is Ebola and the other is diphtheria. And I suppose I want to say, I'm going to editorialise here.
4: Mm.
5: We should be ashamed as a nation of this outbreak of diphtheria. And we look at Ebola in the Congo and in neighbouring Uganda, which has almost certainly been underreported. It could well turn out to be an incredibly nasty outbreak, or it may already be a nasty outbreak with this form of Ebola. And we can come back to that later. And it's no epidemic or pandemic in human history has occurred just because of the bug.
4: Mm.
5: It's the bug's interaction with the way we live, the way our lives are organised, the disruption to our environment. So you've got Ebola in a failed state where there's warfare, where they don't trust the government, and where the health services are woefully inadequate, not just because they might be inadequate anyway, but because health services can't get into that region. And also there's cultural aspects to that too, where people don't want to declare that somebody in their family has died, and therefore

0: there aren't proper burial practices and you come in contact with the body and you spread Ebola. Let's look at diphtheria.
1: Mm. A vaccine-preventable illness.
0: Words fail me. Mm. That we have now, you know, depending on when you're listening to this episode of the health report, the numbers will almost certainly have gone up, but we're at nearly 200 as we talk now.
1: And in several states and impacting remote Aboriginal communities. I think just to go to your point, Dr. Matt Mason, who's from the University of Sunshine Coast, has said, "We must be honest, this is not simply a matter of individual vaccine hesitancy. It reflects decades of underinvestment in culturally appropriate community-led health infrastructure." So this is a failure. We've seen vaccination rates decline, particularly in childhood.
0: But these are people in their 20s.
1: Yes, the median age, yep.
0: Median age means that the age around which most people are getting infections is 26. Most of it is the skin version of diphtheria, but about a third of the cases are respiratory diphtheria, and that's what you can die of because you can get a blocked throat. It's worse in children than in adults because you've got a bigger throat, but you also get an inflammation of the heart, and that's why it is potentially fatal. But you get this from close contact with other people.
1: Overcrowding.
0: And almost every state and territory in Australia has inadequately invested in housing in Aboriginal and Torres Strait Islander communities. Northern Territory is notorious. And I just heard the other day, you know, giving more money for Aboriginal housing in the Northern Territory. Northern Territory is wasting money on Aboriginal housing by building houses that are hot boxes, where there are alternative designs available which are cheaper and more effective and cooler. So you get families crowding into one room with an expensive air conditioner where they can't afford the electricity and you come in abnormal contact. We have created, as a nation, the environment for diphtheria to take off, and we should be ashamed of ourselves.
1: There's been criticism, to your point, of the Northern Territory health response, the fact that there hasn't been enough communication with the public, enough Aboriginal-led communication so that it's actually available to people in the community. They know what to do if they develop a sore throat, present early, be aware of vaccination as an option. There has been a lot of criticism. And look, this is a failure at many levels. And I think, you know, just a couple of weeks ago, we covered the fact that the World Health Organization had declared trachoma elimination in Australia. To this, the pendulum swinging completely the other way. This is a complete failure. I agree with you.
0: And if you know, listen to the two people who led the trachoma campaign, Professor Hugh Taylor, University of Melbourne, and the late Fred Hollows, they spoke about exactly the same conditions that produced trachoma as we're seeing now all those years ago. But we've managed to prevent it, intervene, do something about it. Significantly a medical response as well as environmental. But here you've got this ancient disease back.
1: Surging again. Just a reminder to everybody that diphtheria doses are on the schedule for children. They receive multiple doses, including one during adolescence. But for anyone who is aged 50, it's recommended that you get a booster. If you're travelling, Indonesia, Thailand, India, diphtheria is endemic in those countries. So in your travel consult, you should be asking, do I need a booster? So you might need to pay for it. I think it should be free. If anyone's listening who has any clout, I think that we remove all barriers for people. But this is a story that must be watched closely. If you want to hear more about Ebola, we are doing a bonus episode just on that topic where we will do a deep dive and go into much more detail. That is available in the show notes or on the ABC Listen app.
0: On ABC Radio National, you're with the Health Report. So Priya, now it's time for the word of the moment, peptides.
1: Yes.
0: It's just everywhere. Well, the chat is everywhere, but I think the peptides are everywhere too.
1: Both are everywhere. The hashtag is everywhere. They're being marketed for weight management, anti-aging, skin benefits, this looks maxing.
0: So every time we talk about peptides, people say, what are they? So is this your starter for 10 or do you want me to do that?
1: Oh, wow. So we're back to med school. I describe them as if you put together lots of little short chains, you make a peptide. There are some peptides people would know, like Ozempic or semaglutide or insulin.
0: And growth hormone.
1: Yes. What we're talking about, though, is these unregulated products that people can go and get from a website. Some health professionals are actually importing them and giving them to patients, and they're unregulated.
0: And if you want to know more about this, we have a What's That Rash on peptides a few weeks ago, which you can tune into. And just to clarify further, so a peptide is like a very small protein. It's just a chain of the building blocks of proteins, amino acids. And many of these are on the poison schedule. There's a copper-containing one. There's one that's supposed to heal muscles. Mm. The story we ran on What's That Rash was one called melanotan, which is used for tanning.
1: Yes.
0: So these peptides actually have real effects on the body. So this one interferes with melanocortin, which is a hormone, which does stimulate the cells in your skin to produce pigment. But it also has effects throughout the body, including the brain.
1: And it's not risk-free.
0: And there's been a review of the situation at the moment in The Lancet. And one of the authors is Tim Pierkowski, who is an NHMRC fellow in the School of Public Health at the University of Queensland, which is really a word of warning and the state of the art at the moment. Welcome to the Health Report, Tim.
2: Thanks for having me.
0: So when you did this review, what's the evidence about who's taking peptides?
2: At the moment, we don't have any solid prevalence data. All we've got is proxy measures that we can rely on. So, for example, we know that as of May 2026, there is, I think, a couple 100,000 posts on Instagram regarding peptides, and I think a couple 100,000 videos on TikTok regarding peptides, which is a lot more than what there was last year. Other sort of proxy measures we have for us in Australia specifically is needle and syringe providers are seeing a huge influx in service provision for the equipment necessary to inject these substances, so much so that down the Gold Coast, there is needles and syringe providers that have seen a 600% increase in terms of the service provision from this year versus last year.
0: And just to explain, pretty much all these peptides have to be injected or put on the skin because they're destroyed in the stomach when you swallow them.
2: Correct. Yeah. Even topical application has not the best bioavailability. So you really do want to inject.
1: So, Tim, the Therapeutic Goods Administration, the TGA, have in the last 2 weeks seized, they say, more than 900,000 units of unlawfully imported therapeutic goods. That includes things like nicotine pouches and these peptides that we're talking about. Are we really behind the eight ball when it comes to regulation in Australia? Like, how are people accessing these so readily when we don't even know what's in them?
2: So when we talk about the TGA, I guess they're our, you know, medicines or approved product regulation body. And so, you know, when it comes to peptides, like you would have heard and you mentioned earlier, you know, semaglutide, Ozempic, Mounjaro, tirzepatide, that's, you know, their bag. The peptides that we're talking about here are really either A, underground, we'll call them knockoffs of these substances. So they're made in and compounded in an unregulated manner and sold on, we'll call it, you know, online or through underground channels. And then we've also got all of the other wonderful injectable peptides that aren't necessarily on TGA's radar or anywhere near approval. So, for example, BPC-157, which is an interesting one.
0: For muscle healing.
2: Yes, it's used for recovery, so for increases collagen synthesis. That one was on their radar for a while, and I mean, I used just one example of, I guess, some of the peptides I've used in the past was BPC-157, probably more 13, 14 years ago. But it took until 2023 to put it on the Schedule 4 poisons list. And so if you can imagine, there's, you know, a lot of these that are popular at the moment. Some of them just haven't made it to even be scheduled. But I suppose, again, part of this responsibility falls on our, you know, regulatory bodies, but a large proportion falls on our ARPA-registered friends.
0: Yeah, so just to explain that, I mean, I was confused about this to begin with, that a lot of these peptides have to be prescribed. And I thought, well, if they're going to be prescribed, assume then the TGA has approved them. But in fact, that's not true. What the TGA has done is they've put them on the poison schedule. And if something's on the poison schedule, then a doctor actually has to prescribe them for them to be legal. So there are a lot of doctors out there, presumably, prescribing stuff on the poison schedule.
2: Yes. And so I think, well, let's break this up even more, Norman. one, you've got people who are not seeking a prescription or even bothering with that pathway. They're just going to, you know, peptide.com.au, not a real site, by the way, and ordering, you know, whatever they'd like, and it's shipped to their door within, you know, a couple of days, and then using it based on
0: social
2: information from their, influencers, mates, online forums, wherever.
1: How are the other people getting it?
2: So the other group, I guess, is those who have the means and the access to go and see a health professional. And commonly, I guess we call these, you know, anti-aging or TRT clinics. And you can go to these clinics and there is a means there for prescribers to, you know, well, the most popular one, obviously, is Ozempic or semaglutide, right, being used off-label, so not for the, you know, intended indications, being diabetes, but for weight loss. And so they can, you know, go and prescribe that and off you go, you purchase it and you start injecting. Also, the ones that are on the poison schedule or, you know, not on the radar that have been compounded and are prescribed, so things like GHKCU, BPC-157, of course, TB-500.
0: So I just want to get to what we know, because, you know, these are comfortable whether or not they're actually getting what they're getting when it arrives at the door. But these are substances with real effects on the body. I described melanotan and melanocortin issue earlier. And the risk is, if you are taking the real one, is that you might get an effect on your muscles, but there are off-target effects because you're affecting metabolism or hormone communication elsewhere in the body. But of course, there's also this enormous placebo effect. You're getting it through the mail. You had to make the effort. You've got to buy a syringe. You've got to inject it. And your expectation of benefit is high. I mean, this is textbook placebo territory here. Just talk to us about what we know about the benefits versus the risks.
2: I mean, a lot of the let's use BPC-157 as the example. A lot of these substances don't have that level of evidence, and even for BPC, I wouldn't say that it was, you know, fantastic. Lots of preclinical stuff, and there's 3 human studies to date that were very, very much pilot studies. I guess outside of that, no. People are relying on animal studies with rodents usually. That said, I just do want to make a point that a lot of people, and perhaps this does relate to the placebo effect, a lot of people do order these and do express positive stories about how it's relieved their pain or they're feeling better or, you know, whatever else. And I think we'd be foolish to discount that completely. And really, just points to the fact that we need to gather the resources and interrogate this with robust research.
0: Now, of course, you don't know what's arriving in the mail. In the mail, and you've done a study of steroids, in other words, muscle-building steroids, anabolic steroids, illicit steroid use in the gym, where you ask people to voluntarily send in what they got in the mail for the steroids to see what was there. What did you find in illicit steroids when you got, you know, when it arrived in the mail for you?
2: So they actually had to bring them in to the service because sending them in the mail is illegal. But when they came in and dropped them off, we then had to cart them off for an analysis. We found that across 2 years of roid jerk, which is what the program was called, that less than 1 in 10 of the steroids submitted were the right steroid and the right dose. Of a subset that we tested, we found toxic heavy metals outside of permissible daily limits in almost all of those. So things like arsenic, lead and cadmium.
1: So do we have a sense of peptides? So if they're tested, how many of those actually contain what they say they do?
2: So currently have a trial underway where we have people submitting and we are testing those results. I wish I could tell you, but I don't know yet. I'm waiting. We're waiting to see. I do have a feeling that if this is the same unregulated enhancement drug market as steroids, and so I do have a feeling that we're going to see something similar.
1: And Tim, just to be clear here, when you said compounded before, these peptides are compounded, it might not necessarily be in a chemist, the setting that we envision. It could be in someone's home in a

0: Thermomix in any environment. Is that what we're saying?
1: Yeah, sorry, I should have been clearer with that. So this isn't necessarily professional compounding. This is, done in...
0: It could be Norman in his kitchen.
1: It very much could be.
0: Okay.
2: You've been filming.
0: Scary stuff.
1: And on that, sorry to interrupt, but on that, a lot of these peptides come with claims around, 99% purity or other things like this. Those also aren't tested in a, regulated facility or in a public research facility like I had with Roydcheck. There was no chains of custody or oversight. And the way that they're being tested, the people involved, there is vested financial interests there. And so I find it difficult to trust the mechanism or the way that that's being done. And I think other people aren't necessarily savvy to that.
2: So coming back to that early question from Priya about regulation, I mean, our regulators are really failing us here. So doctors are prescribing this, and presumably APRA, the regulator for doctors, isn't doing very much about it, I assume. We don't know. And the TGA is putting on the poison schedule and relying on doctors not to prescribe them, but some are. I mean, this is a mess at the moment.
1: Well, I think APRA is also hamstrung in terms of the evidence available, but you're right, there needs to be a response. Number one, for those who are prescribing and where there is evidence there, there needs to be sufficient wraparound care for those people who are, so for example, semaglutide or tirzepatide, there needs to be sufficient, really, partnership between allied health professionals around that wraparound care in terms of, diet and exercise that goes along with these.
2: Tim, thank you for joining us.
1: Thanks for having me.
2: Dr. Tim Piotrkowski, who is an NHMRC fellow in the School of Public Health at the University of Queensland.
0: Just interestingly, Norman, I'm not prescribing the unregulated ones, which I don't know what the patient is getting.
2: I've made in my kitchen, yeah.
0: Yeah, that you've made, correct. So I think it is the Wild West. And I think if health professionals are putting hand on heart, writing a script for something which they don't know what the patient is getting, it lacks evidence, safety data, and you're not doing the wraparound care that Tim just mentioned, I think that's dangerous territory.
2: You're with the Health Report here on ABC Radio National.
0: Coming up on What's That Rash? Full body MRI, should we all be having one? Norman, Parkinson's disease, I think most people are aware of it. I think it's a movement disorder mainly, with tremor, rigidity, but it's actually quite complex. It can impact sleep, mood.
2: Affects the whole brain.
0: Yes.
2: Quite significant, and some people get very disabled by it.
0: Yes.
2: And have their on and off moments. Anyway, there's a project run out of Queensland Institute of Medical Research, which is looking at the genetics of Parkinson's disease, but also what the environmental exposures might be and what the differences are between men and women. So this